0: University Law Center has written and testified extensively on Article 5, drawing on the historical record and the text of the Constitution to highlight what he sees as major uncertainties in the convention process. Joining us now, Georgetown University Professor David Super.
1: Professor, a big hoopla this year, 250th anniversary of the United States. And one thing I wanted to ask you is a lot of people get the impression the Declaration of Independence, July 4, 1776, but it really wasn't done and dusted. From what I can tell, was sort of a starting point. And what was the process like before we started getting to the Constitution and the Articles, and definitely Article 5 that we want to talk about today?
2: Well, the Declaration of Independence was a visionary document, and it set out what we were about. We said there we don't want to pick a quarrel with the king, but ultimately the country belongs to the people, and the king has been acting unjustly, and people have a right to throw off tyranny. And established a lot of principles that are important, such as all people are created equal and that we are bound by natural law to do the right thing.
1: But that was a pretty aspirational document, wasn't it? Because there was, what did we have at that time? Did we have the Articles of Confederation? There was not a constitution, right?
2: No, the prior to July 4th, there was no America, that we were colonies of the Brits. So the Declaration set out our principles. We started with our lofty ambitions and struggled thereafter to make something of them. At that time, the states were all separate, all distinct as British colonies, and we said we wanted to be a country. Later, we put together the Articles of Confederation, an early and not especially successful constitution. And then in 1787, we had a convention in Philadelphia that wrote the constitution that stuck, the one we have today.
1: That's 11 years after the Declaration of Independence.
2: Yes.
1: Why did it take so long to get to Philadelphia and write this Constitution?
2: Well, because there was a lot of difference among the colonies. Massachusetts was not Georgia, and people wanted initially to have as little of central government as possible and as much in the way of states' rights as possible. Unfortunately, European powers and others put a lot of pressure on the new country, and the weak government that the Articles of Confederation created was not up to the task.
0: You've studied Article 5 through constitutional history and legal scholarship as well. So what first drew you to this mechanism and to this conversation?
2: Well, the notion that everyone who takes ninth grade civics assumes that the Constitution is central to our country. These days, there are fewer and fewer things we agree about. The Constitution is one of the few of them. And it shocked me to discover how much effort was being made to convening a new convention that could whisk that all away.
1: Convening a new convention when?
2: Well, there have been efforts on and off throughout the country's history. There has been a renewed effort since about 2010 to have a new convention that would make pretty dramatic changes in the Constitution that we inherited from the founders.
0: What about the processes that they have put into place, meaning 38 states have to approve anything, 34 to call a convention? Because when we talk to Mark Meckler with Convention of States, that's what he's going to say, is 38 states have to approve this and 34 have to get there to call it. So what about that argument that he'll make later on in the program about preventing anything wild and crazy from happening?
2: Well, that sounds a lot better than it is. First off, the requirement of 34 states to call a convention. Congress has always interpreted that as meaning that 34 states have to agree at the same time on the same purpose for a convention. If that's the test you apply, then at most he's got 20 states. I'm not sure he has that many, but he certainly doesn't even claim to have more than 20. That's barely over halfway there. So what has increasingly become clear is that the people seeking to persuade the country to call a convention have failed. They're not going to get 34 states through an honorable way. So they've been taking deep dives through the archives, looking for very old applications for a convention, in some cases passed more than 200 years ago, that they are bringing up and saying that those can somehow be counted together with the applications we have right now. So the proponents of this were all about 34 states when they thought they could get it, but now, rather than conceding defeat when they've fallen well short of that, they're looking for other things. As far as ratification, we don't really know there. We know that the Constitution we have now requires 38 states for ratification, but we also know the Articles of Confederation required unanimity to make changes to it, and the Philadelphia Convention simply threw that out. We also know that one of the big champions of an Article 5 convention now, House Budget Committee Chairman Jody Arrington, has introduced resolutions in several recent Congresses that would have ratification take place by referendum. That's not allowed in Article 5. If they can change Article 5's ratification procedures in that way, they can probably do it in others too.
1: George Mason, I believe, liked the idea of the states rather than the members of Congress being allowed to change the Constitution. Are you equally distrustful of allowing members of Congress to be the avenue if we do need to change something in the Constitution?
2: I think the Constitution belongs to the people, and the people ought to change the Constitution if it needs to be done. What I don't support is any slick methods that would make changes in the Constitution that the people don't fully understand and support by a supermajority. My concern about a Article 5 convention is that no one knows what it would do. It will be likely composed of state politicians, likely ambitious state politicians. It will be mobbed by moneyed special interest groups, and those that think they know what it is going to do are almost certainly kidding themselves. I don't have deep affection for much of what Congress does, but if we use the other method of amending the Constitution by having Congress propose something, we'll all know what it is. And we can all say this is good or this is bad. Congress has proposed a number of amendments to the Constitution that the state said, no, we don't need that. We don't want that. A convention is a pig in a poke. Amendments from Congress may not be ideal, but at least it's something that we, the people, can debate and reach a conclusion on.
1: Well, you mentioned about the people having the choice here. We the people, right? We all know that phrase. But are the people represented through Congress, the states, the president? Who gets to decide that? How do you interpret it?
2: I think the best approach is to bring in both the people's elected representatives in Congress and their elected representatives in state legislatures. There certainly are some bad politicians in Congress. There are some bad politicians in state legislatures. If we go through the convention method, we will be doubling down on the state politicians. This will not be ordinary people, you and me, taking time out from our job to go convene in the convention. It will be the most ambitious politicians in each of the states, in all likelihood. I don't particularly trust them more or less than I trust the members of Congress. What I do think is that we should have an open and full debate, and that can only happen if we have particular amendments that are passed by Congress. It'll have to be bipartisan. Neither party has been even close to two-thirds control of Congress in many, many decades. So we'll get something that is bipartisan from Congress, and we can decide whether it's any good or not.
1: Who decides who gets to go to the convention then, if it's handled by the states rather than Congress?
2: Article 5 is silent on that. According to the Library of Congress, the presumption long was that Congress would pick the delegates. The people that are proposing an Article 5 convention seem to be assuming that the state legislatures will choose the delegates with or without the input of their state governors. A number of states have laws that either give it just to the legislature or to the governor and the legislature, but Congress is free under Article 5 to make a different decision. Indeed, we can have an Article 5 convention in which Congress appoints itself to be the delegates.
0: Kind of an open-ended question here. Do you think that if we could talk to those individuals like George Mason, who helped put together the Constitution and helped put together Article 5, do you think some almost 250 years later that they would be surprised that an Article 5 convention has yet to be called in the 250-year history of this country?
2: I don't know. I know one person who I think would be pleasantly surprised by that, and that's James Madison. There was a discussion in the first Congress when it was suggested that they write a Bill of Rights, that they call a convention for that. And the leading opponent of that proposal was James Madison, who had seen how tempestuous a convention could be, how unpredictable they could be, and how people with questionable motives can try to take them over. He wrote to one of his friends in, I believe, 1789, that people of the worst motives would be taking over. Over a convention, would push ideas that they said were good for the Republic, but in fact would tear the fabric of the Republic apart. So I think he would be delighted that we have amended the Constitution through the other method under Article 5, through proposals by Congress which were accepted or rejected by the states.
0: Professor David Super from Georgetown University, really appreciate the time and the perspective today. That's the constitutional and historical framework, but as we've discussed, there's a very real, very active movement right now trying to use Article 5 in a way it's never been used before.
1: After the break, we'll talk with Mark Meckler, founder of the Convention of States Project, about why he believes the state should take the lead in proposing amendments and why he says that moment is now. Stay with us.
3: More of America at 250. Due diligence after this.

0: This is America at 250, Due Diligence. Here's Steve Herman and Bill Bernadoni.
1: After our conversation with Professor David Super, we turn now to a very different perspective on one of the Constitution's most debated and never used mechanisms. In 1787, George Mason warned that if the federal government ever grew too powerful, Congress might not be willing to rein itself in. That concern helped shape Article 5, which gives the states the authority to step in and propose constitutional amendments through a convention if Washington won't act.
2: For nearly 250 years, that path has remained untouched. But today, a growing movement argues that moment has arrived. Mark Meckler is a founder of the Convention of States Project, an organization working state by state to call an Article 5 convention aimed at limiting federal power, imposing fiscal restraints, and setting term limits for federal officials. Mark, welcome. So for listeners who may not be familiar, can you kind of outline as we get started with this conversation, what is the Convention of States Project and what is it exactly that you're working to accomplish?
3: Sure. Well, Article 5 contains the ways in which we are allowed to amend the United States Constitution. It contains two ways. The first is the one we've used 27 times, and that's when both houses of Congress agree by a two-thirds vote they want to propose an amendment. They agree on that amendment, they take the vote, and they send it out to the states for ratification by three-quarters of the states. But the framers also understood that it was possible that the federal government would get out of control, so they provided a second method, a method for specifically routing around and outside of the federal government. And what it said was when two-thirds of the states wish to call a convention, so essentially, in a way, sit as Congress sits, two-thirds of them can agree to the subject matter on which they want to call a convention. They can pass resolutions in their state legislatures. When two-thirds, at this point, that's 34 states have done so, they can gather in conventions, debate, and propose amendments in the same manner that Congress can. And then ratification works exactly the same. It takes three-quarters of the states to ratify. So what our organization is doing, the Convention of States Project, is we're working to utilize that second clause of Article 5, introduced by Colonel George Mason, and trying to get 34 states to rally to propose amendments specifically to impose fiscal restraints, to impose term limits, and to impose scope and jurisdictional restraints on the federal government.
1: Wow, Mark, that's a handful. Has this ever been tried before, this route?
3: It's been tried many times. It's never been accomplished. Yeah, there have been over 400 applications in American history to call a convention of states, but we've never had the requisite two-thirds agree on what the states want to talk about. So this is the first time that there's been a nationally organized effort by a big organization like ours to try and get this done in the number of states necessary.
1: And how many states do you have right now?
3: So far, we've just recently surpassed the 20th state. That was Kansas, was state number 20. And we have a few more states on the cusp right now.
2: Convention of States, the effort is something that is broadly supported by a lot of Republicans, but far less so on the left. Right now, Republicans control White House, Congress, majority of state governments. Why hasn't there been more of a deliberate push to make this bipartisan? And wouldn't that make it far more likely to reach the 34 states that are needed for a convention to be called?
3: Yeah, certainly my preference would be broader bipartisan support. We have had supporters on the left. We do have, by the way, Democrat supporters all over the country. In Hawaii, we came out of a committee hearing. We had five Democrats on that committee. They all voted for us. We've had Democrat lead sponsors in Ohio. Our lead sponsor in Pennsylvania is a Democrat. So there is some bipartisan support, but I do think it's accurate to say it's primarily conservative Republican support.
1: Mark, if Republicans are more positive about this approach than Democrats, and we're in a situation right now, at least until November, where the White House and both chambers of the Congress are controlled by one party, the Republican Party, and we have a president who is not bashful about getting the Congress to do his bidding. Why is it not possible to go that route for whatever you're trying to accomplish by this method of going to the states?
3: Yeah, I think it's just a numbers game. And so we're seeing this right now in regard to Congress not moving things that the vast majority of the American people want. In the Senate, in order to get past cloture, you need 60 votes. And this requires a two-thirds majority, even a bigger majority of votes. You need 66 votes essentially in the Senate to get an amendment passed out of the Senate. There is literally zero chance, it is impossible, you're going to get 66 votes on any of these things out of the Senate right now. And so it's just not available to the American people through Congress right now.
1: Okay, so you've got this problem with Congress, and a lot of people don't trust Congress, but there is a method where what you're talking about, some people observing this may say, this has never been tried before, and maybe I trust congressional convention even less. There doesn't even seem to be a playbook for this. What prevents it from becoming a runaway train and you have all of a sudden all sorts of stuff being introduced, very similar to what happened with the original congressional convention? How do you keep this thing on the tracks?
3: So a lot of layers there that I want to unpack because you said a bunch of different things combined all into one question. So first, I want to deal with 1787 and the original Constitutional Convention. And there's something that you said that's really important that is actually historically inaccurate, and we need to correct the record. 1787, there are people who say that that was a quote-unquote runaway convention. And people will make the argument that those commissioners, that's the official title for the people who go to convention, were sent with the instructions to amend the Articles of Confederation. In other words, we did not have a constitution at the time. We had what were called the Articles of Confederation. That was the governing document for the central government. That document, by the way, had no methodology for calling a convention in it. And so when the men came to convention in 1787, the question is, what did they go to do? And the only way you can actually know for sure what they went to do is to read the commissions. Every commissioner carried a piece of paper with them called a commission. And the reality is, having read all of them myself and having done the research, and there's a huge, beautiful law review article on this in the Harvard Review of Law and Business written by Michael Ferris. And that article, and having read these myself, shows you that every commissioner had full authority, as the language says in their commissions, to do anything, to take all actions necessary to render the federal government adequate for the current circumstances. And so they were unlimited in their powers. And the reason that people think that there was a quote unquote runaway convention was because after the states did this, Congress, as it so often does, realized, wow, something's happening. We better step into the breach here and say something. And they said that they recommended that the states gather to propose amendments to the Articles of Confederation. Important to note that Congress understood it had no authority to call a convention. It says, we recommend. They didn't say we're calling a convention because there's no authority for that in the Articles of Confederation. And their language is non-binding, and it happened after the states had already called the convention. And it's really important in the scheme of history and how we look at the framers of the Constitution too. I want you to remember, George Washington sat as the president of convention. He was the guy that was in charge. We have Ben Franklin, we have Madison there, we have Adams there. We have George Mason there. These are the icons of the American framing and the American Revolution. And when we think about those men, we think of them as incredibly honorable men. And they held honor in an esteem that we can only imagine today. In fact, they thought honor was so important that if somebody accused somebody else of lying, you could actually challenge them to a duel and you could kill them and there's no consequence. I mean, we saw this with Hamilton and Burr. And what people are saying when they say that 1787 was a runaway convention, with these men who held honor in such high esteem, including George Washington, had specific instructions from their states, which they all just threw out the window and violated willy-nilly because they didn't care what anybody thought. And that's just ridiculous. It's not true. It's really important as the foundation because we've never had a runaway convention in the history of the United States of America. There's only been one constitutional convention. There have been approximately 40 interstate conventions of states. Not one of them has ever run away. They've always met and done exactly what they were told to do. So the idea that it's going to run away and there's some historical precedent is untrue. And then if you look at the actual structure of convention and the way that the framers set it up, they were geniuses at structure. And they set this up in a way that it literally cannot run away. In other words, it takes 2/3 of states to agree in advance to what the limitations are on convention. And that means you have a supermajority going into convention that agree we're only going to talk about a certain group of things. They agree in advance in writing. They have only authorized their state delegations in writing to discuss those things. So those are the only things that can be discussed legally. If they were to discuss anything else, it's actually outside the bounds of convention and it would be null and void anyway, but nobody's going to do that. You have the states that set the parameters controlling the convention by a supermajority. So the idea that it's going to run away makes no sense anyway. Every delegate that gets chosen is chosen by their state legislatures. Why? Because they're trusted by their state legislatures. So they've been given instructions. They're trusted friends and members and known to the state legislature. They've been told to do a certain thing. Human nature just tells us if they go there, everybody's watching them, they're not going to do something else. Let's say I'm wrong about all of that. All along the way, there are procedural safeguards. They each contain a commission that limits what they're allowed to do. The states retain control over their delegates at convention, can withdraw them at any time, can remove their authority. If they raise their hand and say they want to do something that's not within the bounds of convention, the parliamentarian, the president of the convention can just stop them from doing it. Any state, any one of the 34 states that agreed to the limitations can object. So the idea that somehow this thing just spirals out of control doesn't make any sense. And then even if all of that stuff is untrue, let's say they come out of convention with something that's not authorized, every conservative litigation organization in the United States of America would litigate against that as being non-germane to convention and without authority. I can tell you our org would litigate that. And by the way, my co-founder of the organization was co-counsel on Dobbs, overturned Roe versus Wade. So we're no slouches on how to do constitutional litigation. But I'm also talking about Alliance Defending Freedom and Heritage Foundation and on would all litigate against it. Now let's assume we lose all of that. I don't necessarily trust the court, so maybe. And now it has to be ratified. And so imagine, if you will, something that you or I wouldn't like, something that's outside the bounds of what was proposed, and I've challenged people to do this, tell me what it is. Like, what is it that that group of people will propose that will get past the 34-state supermajority, that will then get out of convention, that will pass muster, that will get beyond litigation, and then you got to list the 38 states that will ratify it. By the way, I've made that challenge to millions of people, and I've given my email address. It's mmeckler@cosaction.com. Write to me. Tell me what the amendment is. Tell me the 38 states that will ratify it. I've received precisely zero emails over more than a decade of making that offer.
1: Maybe you'll get some emails from this.
3: I'm hoping so. I'm ready.
1: This is one of those fantasy things I want to ask, but if George Mason were here today and looking at the scenario and listening to what you've outlined, what do you think he would recommend?
3: Well, first of all, I think he'd be very excited. And I've had a chance. It sounds kind of funny, but I've had a chance to talk with Colonel Mason. And I've been to Colonial Williamsburg a couple of times. We've done major events there. And so we've had a chance to speak with some of the framers. If you've never been there, by the way, to your viewers and listeners, it's incredible. And these guys are so good at what they do. They've read everything ever written by these men, and they've studied their lives, and they don't break character no matter what. And I can tell you,
1: I had a conversation, in Alexandria with Ben Franklin, and I was still sober.
3: So you know how it goes. So I've had these conversations, so I think they would be excited. I actually think that Mason would be appalled that we haven't used it yet. And I think he would feel vindicated. It's important for your listeners to note that George Mason did not sign the Constitution.
1: That's right. Yes.
3: He was the leading anti-federalist, because he just believed there weren't enough restrictions on the federal government placed in that original document. Turns out, in my opinion, he and the anti-federalists were correct. I still thank God we signed that Constitution and got this great experiment underway. But over time, it's proven that he was correct, and the government has stretched the bounds of that Constitution so it's almost unrecognizable. I think what he would specifically be shooting for, if he were to jump into the fray right now, would be a couple of things. I think the main thing that he would want to see is restrictions on the scope, the power, and the jurisdiction of the federal government. The federal government originally had 17 enumerated powers, and they were intended to be limited and enumerated. State powers and those left to the people were supposed to be unlimited and unenumerated. And that power pyramid has essentially shifted on its head, right? Where the state's powers seem to be very limited, the stuff left to you and me to decide for ourselves seems to be very limited, and the federal government has the majority of the power. So I think he would be looking to take power away and to create specific power restrictions on the federal government.
2: On that note, Mark, as we talked about earlier, Republicans control the White House, the Senate, the House, majority of state legislatures, slight majority of governors' mansions as well. And yet some people think that we're still seeing an expansion of power at the federal level and no containment of federal power under not just this administration, but administrations previous as well, both Republican and Democrat. What about that part of this conversation?
3: No, I think that's generally true. I want to be cautious in saying that, especially about the second Trump administration. I think they are doing a lot of things to limit federal power. I think they've done a really good job of doing their best to gut the Department of Education. There's a whole bunch of smaller subsidiary departments that are being done away with, that have been done away with. There are empty office buildings in DC that were full of office staff and bureaucrats that are now gone. And so I think they're working very hard to limit the scope and power of the federal government and return it to the people. This was one of President Trump's big promises in his first administration. I think they really struggled to do it. They're doing a lot more now. That being said, it's still just the tip of the iceberg. And every administration in the history of the country, with the exception of Calvin Coolidge's administration, has grown the size and scope of the federal government. And so I think this plays directly into what we're doing. If we believe that as constitutionalists and originalists, what I describe myself as, not just a textualist, but a contextualist, meaning that I like to look at the context in a conjunction with the text, the government's out of control and it's not going to fix itself from inside Washington, D.C. I would argue from my perspective, the Trump administration is the best administration I'm going to see in my lifetime. And if they can't fix these problems themselves, then we have to look outside the federal government to fix the problems. And that's what the Convention of States Project is all about.
1: Mark Meckler, founder of the Convention of States Project, thank you for joining us and laying out the case for why you believe the state should take a more active role under Article 5. It's a movement that's clearly gaining traction, but also raising serious questions about how a convention would work and what it could lead to.
2: So now let's hear the other side of that debate and the concerns about what happens if the process moves forward. After the break,

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3: Real questions, serious debate. This is America at 250, Due Diligence. Here's Steve Herman and Bill Bernadoni.
4: After hearing the case from Mark Meckler and the Convention of States movement, we turn now to a sharply different view on whether this never-used constitutional pathway is the right way forward. There's a growing push to invoke Article 5 and allow the states to call a convention to propose amendments, something supporters argue is a necessary check on a federal government they believe has grown too powerful. But critics warn that once a convention is called, there's no clear way to control or limit what happens next.
5: Our next guest has been one of the most prominent voices raising those concerns. In his book, The Constitution in Jeopardy, An Unprecedented Effort to Rewrite Our Fundamental Law, he argues that the risks surrounding an Article 5 convention may be far greater than many Americans realize. He also brings a unique perspective shaped by his time in the U.S. Senate, perhaps most notably as the lone vote against the Patriot Act, warning at the time that major structural changes made in moments of urgency can carry unintended consequences for years to come. Joining us now, former U.S. Senator Russ Feingold of Wisconsin.
4: Senator, let's start with your book, The Constitution in Jeopardy. What led you to focus on this issue? And in the book, what argument are you trying to make to the public?
6: Well, after I left the Senate, I was lucky enough to receive offers to teach constitutional law at various law schools. And one of them was Yale Law School. And I was there for a year and they said, would you teach a seminar? And I thought, well, okay, I'd already taught a course on constitutional law relating to the Senate. But I thought, you know, I don't think anybody's ever really taught a course about Article 5 of the Constitution. And Article 5 of the Constitution is the one that tells us how we can amend the Constitution. We know it's happened very few times. In fact, we have the hardest constitution in the world to amend. It's incredibly difficult. And it's only happened, 27 times, or 28, based on my belief that the ERA is already in it. But, you know, as I got into it, and I started to teach a seminar there, and then at Stanford, I began to realize at the urging of one of my students, Peter Prindeville, is a co-author of the book, that the question of whether or not there could be a constitutional convention as a way to amend the Constitution was something that hasn't been considered much. It's never actually happened, but it's there and is legal just as much as the way that it's been done in the past, which is through the Houses of Congress passing a resolution and then the states ratifying it. So I taught it really as an academic subject, but I raised the question of particularly far-right groups organizing to try to call a constitutional convention in a way that I think many of us believe would lead to a very scary rewriting of the Constitution. And so he said to me, you've got to write a book about this. And I said, well, I just took over as head of the American Constitution Society. You've got to help me. And of course, he was my student and then worked with me. And of course, he did most of the work, but I was the one that had taught the subject. So we wrote this book saying, look, there's this provision. It is legal, but it is incredibly dangerous in the current environment to have a constitutional convention called under the rules that would appear to be in place under the current system. So that's the dilemma. It's not illegal. You can't go to court and say, you know, you can't have a constitutional convention, but you can raise the question of whether this is something that we really want to do to our current constitution.
4: Why, in your estimation, is it so dangerous when, as we talked to Mark Meckler about, 38 states would have to approve anything and each state sends their own electors? So why the concern about a runaway convention, about something dangerous coming out of it when so many states have to approve whatever's decided upon there?
6: Well, to be flippant, I'd say, have you ever heard of the Electoral College? We've had two presidents who shouldn't have been president, probably, based on the way the Electoral College is in place. And that is an example of this

0: same problem, which is it is based, the Constitutional Convention is apparently, or according to the right, is based on a one vote per state system, rather than a system based on what the majority of Americans believe. And this is exactly what Mark Meckler and the people that are doing this movement are trying to do. They're trying to set up a constitutional convention that would be based on delegates picked in an incredibly disproportionate manner, heavy, heavy emphasis on less populated rural areas, and it would dominate the convention in a way that has occurred with the Electoral College. And, you know, as I said, this is legal, but and here your question is, well, what's the worry? Well, it takes 34 states to call the convention. That's two-thirds. They have to demand it. And they are fighting to get to that level. And then you say, well, they still have to ratify. Well, that's only four more states. That's 38. So it's not really like, oh, that's no problem. If they've gotten that far, they could easily do this. And some of the things they're proposing are pretty scary and very anti-democratic and very anti-progress in this country. So that's the nature of the concern.
1: Senator, although, well, I think a lot of people, both on the left and the right, agree this is still pretty much of a long shot. If it were to happen, the states are able to call a constitutional convention. What are your concerns about that? Don't you think whatever the topic is, that it'll stick to it?
0: No, I don't. And I think there's no reason to think they would. This is the claim of Meckler and the folks pushing this, is they claim that it can be limited. But that's not true. There's no rules at all limiting it. There's no authority. This is a separate part of the Constitution. The president has absolutely nothing to do with this. All the Congress can do is say, hey, look, there are 34 petitions here. We're calling a convention. But the Congress doesn't have the authority to make the rules. The convention itself makes the rules. And it's not actually true that the states call the convention. The state legislatures call the convention. And once it's called, it is a legal entity of its own that runs its own show. So it's really a fraud when people say, oh, we're just going to limit it to term limits or the balanced budget amendment. That is not what would happen. And we can see, and we lay this out very carefully in the Constitution in Jeopardy. They've already had several mock examples of this. They're very well organized. Delegates from 50 states, very conservative delegates. And we see the kinds of things they're going to do. They're going to try to eliminate the role of administrative agencies to deal with things like pollution and the COVID-19 issue. One of the things that's most popular is to be able to override any act of Congress if a majority of state legislatures say they don't like something. That would be devastating to the ability of the federal government to proceed, because it would not be based on population or the popular will. It would be based on a majority of states that would often be just a small minority of the people of this country. So there's a lot to worry about what would come out of this, and they've shown by the resolutions they've passed what they do. This isn't me guessing. I'm taking it from them.
1: Don't you think, Senator, if George Mason was here, he would say, okay, you know, you've got some concerns about what the states might do here, but I wanted this in there because I trust Congress even less, that we needed to have this attention, this balance between the federal representatives and the state representatives.
0: How would you answer him? I agree with that sentiment. But I want you to also have in the room Alexander Hamilton, who took the opposite view, and James Madison, who wrote the only notes about this, who said, look, this thing's in here. We understand it's in here, but there are no rules for a quorum or how this would proceed. So that's the nature of the problem. It was put in there because the Constitution was not going to get approved, and it was done on the last day. However, you are correct that the original proposal from Virginia was that it only be by this route, not by Congress. And then Hamilton bamboozled them into temporarily saying only Congress can do it, which I think is crazy, because I think you do need to have the right to do this sort of thing. But it needs to be done. I think you need a constitutional amendment to change the rules so it isn't done on the basis of a what was never anticipated, such a non-representational system. That's not what they thought was going to happen with the states, that there would be so many smaller states that would have one vote each, according to the Mark Meckler and those folks. That's what really skews this. The idea of constitutional change, I think, is good and needed, but not under the current structure.
2: So your concern is about what ultimately comes out of a process like this and not the process itself that the founders put together 250 years ago.
0: Not the concept of a convention. I think that's a valid thing. You can't create a constitution that is permanently there without any ability to change it. And Steve is right that if it's just based on Congress itself, it's less likely to happen. So you need a mechanism like this. The problem is those that are pushing this are trying to push the agenda of a very far right agenda in this country that would lock in what is no longer America. America is now a very diverse country. It's very diverse in many ways. And our Constitution needs to be flexible enough to reflect that. They're trying to lock it down in a way that would take us back to what I would be, in effect, the Articles of Confederation. If you had the ability of states, a majority of states, to overrule Congress, you would have the same weak system that we could not function with and that required us to have a constitution because we couldn't even come together with a foreign policy as a country.
2: If you were to be involved with a convention and a convention were to be called, what would your priorities be for that convention?
0: I would move to adjourn the convention until the system is fixed. I would tell you that if I had a system where it was truly representation, and we proposed this in the book, where, let's say, a majority of the people, the popular vote in the majority of states was for the changes. And if there was a national popular vote on the changes, that's a different story. And in that case, I would get rid of the Electoral College. I would put a right of environmental protection for people in the Constitution, which exists in almost every modern Constitution. People didn't really know what this was 200 years ago. And the founders were not well versed on climate change. Oh, you know, there are some things that probably should be fixed. But wholesale throwing out of the Constitution, to me, is not necessary.
1: Your argument about getting rid of the Electoral College, there are a lot of people on both the left and the right who do favor that. But the same argument is made for keeping the Electoral College as this language in Article 5, which is, and you touched on this, the smaller states want to be able to play a part here. And this was a compromise, of course, when the country started, because right. The small states were worried that the big states would just ignore them. And I think that's the same argument we hear right now in Wyoming or Vermont. What do you say to those folks in those states?
0: I think it's a misreading of what really happens in presidential elections now. Yes, of course, you know, South Dakota by itself doesn't compare to New York. But when you put together all those small states in the West, they constitute a very large population block and a growing one. And anybody that ran for president who thought they could get elected by just trying to get the most votes out of California or New York, that would be stupid. And in fact, what would happen here is there are actually lots of Republicans in New York and California who basically have their vote in the presidential election nullified. It doesn't count because one party gets all the Electoral College votes. This way, people would campaign. I could see a conservative or even a Democrat, a liberal maybe, campaigning on a much more rural kind of platform. And even though they might not, you know, try to win every single state, what they'd try to do is get enough votes, a solid number of votes, out of those smaller states so you don't get creamed. If you get 80% to 20% in South Dakota, North Dakota, Nebraska, and all those states, that's going to be hard to ultimately make that up in the other states. So I think it would require a national campaign more than now. Now all you have is a system that's really based on swing states. And the other states get ignored. That's the problem with the current system.
2: We're in a very polarized political environment right now. Some would argue that makes reform much more necessary and not less. Why do you see this movement as a reason for caution instead of pushing for this? Is it how polarized politically this individual movement is for a convention?
0: No, I think we do need change, constitutional change. And I think that your basic statement is right. But the system is rigged right now in a way that would lead to a move terribly far backward that would not reflect the will of the people. If we're going to have a new constitution, it needs to reflect the will of the American people, not a minority of the people of the country who managed to jimmy a system that did not contemplate this kind of upper approach. But the idea of a constitutional convention with proper safeguards, where people actually get to vote as individuals, not just through state legislatures, is something that I think would have to be done. And I think the only way you can do that is to be safe is through a congressional constitutional amendment. But I do think that's possible, that people would finally realize we've got to do something. We can't have I call it a Gordian knot constitution. Like it's impossible to unravel it the way it's set up right now because of the extreme requirements of two-thirds of both houses, as you say, in a very polarized country.
1: Senator, you were the only one in the Senate who voted against the Patriot Act. Do you see any parallels between that experience and the current push for structural change we're talking about here through a constitutional convention, or is it a different kind of situation?
0: Well, what we saw with the Patriot Act, which of course was a name put on there to try to intimidate people into voting for it, was it was really a power grab by the FBI that was tacked onto a bill that was supposed to be about anti-terrorism. And so I supported the Afghanistan invasion, and I was ready to support a modernizing bill with regard to law enforcement with regard to terrorism. But it was a power grab. And what helped enable it, although it was passed by Congress, so it was passed constitutionally, what enabled it was a definition of the role of the president in foreign policy that is far beyond what the founders of the country intended. Their interpretation of Article 2 that Trump now says he thinks means he can do whatever he wants, the unitary view of the executive, is completely false in terms of what the founders intended. Even the most conservative legal scholars, Federalist Society scholars across the country, whom I know personally have written big volumes in the last couple of years saying we did not intend this kind of unilateral power. And this Iran thing is an extreme example. But what happened with the Bush administration, not only did they do the Patriot Act, get the Patriot Act, but they also went ahead and created the surveillance program that they didn't tell Congress about for years, which I think was also unconstitutional. So it was all part of an environment where people said, oh, yeah, it's nice to have a constitution. It's good to have constitutional rights. But, you know, we've got this terrorism problem. We're going to have to basically forget about that for a while. So that was the context where I was trying to raise the concern that a lot of people have now, that we've gone too far with extreme executive power. And it's the fault of Congress to have handed over this much power to the executive in this area without being careful about things like being able to look at perfectly innocent people's library record, which was included in there.
1: Well, this all seems part of a 250-year tug of war. Who should really be able to make the ultimate decisions here? The legislative branch, the executive branch, the president, that is, or making sure that the states retain a significant amount of power because of the fears founding fathers had based on their experience with England of a too powerful central government under a king-like figure.
0: Right.
1: Or in their case, literally a king.
0: No, the balance with the state powers. I was a state legislator for 10 years. I felt very strongly about the state legislative prerogatives. Very worried about federal aggrandizement in many areas. I did not like the preemption doctrine knocking out health and safety regulations and others that I believed in. And the balance has to be real in terms of the federal government. This is where the whole issue of Congress being so weak now and the Supreme Court, although they're coming around now, but they're being pretty lapdogish toward Trump. This whole thing is based on balance. So yeah, it's been a battle that's been going on for 250 years. But the war was about not having a system where one entity was dominant or one person was dominant. And that is what is so problematic now. It's very sad that at the 250th anniversary of our country, our Constitution's basically in the worst shape it's ever been. And it's a sad commentary.
1: That's why we've called this show America at 250, Due Diligence, so we can have discussions just like this one.
0: I'm glad you're doing it. I thank you.
2: Former Wisconsin Senator Russ Feingold, thank you for the time and for walking us through your concerns about an Article 5 convention. As we've heard today, this is ultimately a debate about not just what changes should be made, but how those changes should happen and what risks come with the process itself. We appreciate you joining us. That's all the time we have today for America at 250 Due Diligence. I'm Bill Bernadone.
3: 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For Bill Bernadone, I'm Steve Herman. Thank you for listening, and we'll see you again next time as we continue discussing the ideas and principles that shape America at 250.

0: 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At GBH, we play out the night with some jazz. 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

5 minutes past the hour of 9 o'clock here at 89.7 GBH Music. It's a nice way to start off our Sunday night with the Heath Brothers. This was taken from the Jazz Family recording, East of the Sun and West of the Moon. Of course, Jimmy Heath on tenor saxophone, along with his brother Percy Heath on bass, and his other brother on guitar. Drums and percussion, that's Albert Tootie Heath. Jeb Patton's helping out too, along with Tony Perrone and Joe Wilder, make up that rhythm section. Nicely done by the Heath Brothers, the Jazz Family, East of the Sun and West of the Moon. Well, it's 9:06 and a good evening to you. Al Davis with you on this Sunday night. Beautiful day today. My goodness, it's just nice and warm and sunny. Clear skies tonight. Temperatures right now are 75 degrees. Stay with us. We have some wonderful music to share with you, some old favorites as well, some new things to pass on to you. But let's get started here at GBH Music. We have Freddie Cole coming up, and along with Jennifer Madsen. But we'll start things off with a pianist by the name of Randy Ingram from his Sound Rhythm release. Turn Out the Stars is the name of the composition. We'll start things off here. Randy plays piano with Rufus Reed on bass, and Joe LaBarbera is the drummer. Nice way to start off with a celebration to Bill Evans. That's Randy Ingram on 89.7 GBH Music.

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2: More than 1,500 soldiers once filled Harvard Yard, turning classrooms into barracks. 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

25 minutes past the hour of 9 o'clock here in GBH Music. That's Ben Wolf, his most recent recording, entitled Anytime After Now. From this recording, we heard the composition entitled Always Four. Ben Wolf plays bass with special guests Joel Ross on vibraphone, and Sullivan Fortner is helping out on piano. Nicely done. Ben Wolf, Anytime After Now. And Freddie Cole, the brother of Nat King Cole, To the Ends of the Earth. We heard the title track from that with Cyrus Chestnut and Joe Locke and Yaron Israel and others helping out on this recording. Joe Ford, too, as well. Nicely done by the vocalist and pianist Freddie Cole, To the Ends of the Earth. A new recording from Jennifer Matson. Girl Talk is the name of her release. And we heard the composition My Funny Valentine. Interesting. By Jennifer. Nice arrangement. Girl Talk here at GBH Music. And we started our set off with Randy Ingram from his recording A Celebration of Bill Evans, featuring Rufus Reed and Joe LaBarbera. Nicely done here to 89.7. We heard the composition entitled Turn Out the Stars. Randy Ingram. Well, it's 9:26 at GBH Music. Al Davis with you. Thanks for spending your Sunday night with us. And we have some wonderful music coming your way as we continue here at 89.7. Here's a new recording from a pianist by the name of Joey Alexander on 89.7 FM.

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0: Hey, it's Peter Sagal from Wait, Wait, Don't Tell Me, the NPR News Quiz. 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

That's the group that called themselves Yellow Jackets, featuring Bob Mentzer on tenor saxophone. Well, the tune was called Willpower from this recording, with folks like Russell Ferrante helping out on piano, Dane Alderson helping out on electric bass, along with Will Kennedy on drums, and Raul Madone does some vocal work on this release as well. Hope you enjoyed that. Very nice. From the Yellow Jackets, it's entitled Fasten Up. That's the name of their release. The composition we were listening to is entitled Willpower. A new one from a flutist by the name of Ali Ryerson and her quartet. And the tune from this recording was called The Island here at 89.7. It's a new release. The flutist says she hasn't recorded in quite some time now, so it's good to hear she's back in the studio and recording some wonderful, wonderful music. Flutist Ali Ryerson and her quartet here at GBH Music. A classic from Sarah Vaughan from the release I Love Brazil. From this release, and it's called, from this composition, we heard A Little Tear. That's vocalist Sarah Vaughan. That's recorded on the Pablo recording label. I Love Brazil from vocalist Sarah Vaughan. And we start off with Joey Alexander, Celestial Keeper. Stella by Starlight is a composition we will listen to, a Victor Young release, done nicely by the pianist Joey Alexander here at GBH Music. Well, it's 9:50. Al Davis with you. Thanks for spending your Sunday night with us. And just like to tell you about the event that's coming up on Saturday, August 8th. This is the Charles River Jazz Festival, the 2026 Charles River Jazz Festival, with a Ghost Note as a special guest, and Tyreek McDole, and others as well. This is Saturday, August 8th. This is taking place at the Hatch Memorial Shell in Boston. It's a free admission, and it should be a fun time. I attended a couple of their events. It's always a wonderful time, and the music is absolutely fabulous. So this is the Charles River Jazz Festival, coming up 2026, and Saturday, August 8th at the Hatch Memorial Shell in Boston. 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

That's a brand new recording. Ain't Nothing But a G-String is the name of the tune we were listening to from this recording. Jacques LeSueur and his guitar work. And some other folks are part of this recording too, like Marvin Smitty Smith on drums here at 89.7. It's a new one here at GBH Music, live at Lavender and Blue. Interesting. We got a chance to hear from Nat King Cole too, then Route 66. 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And we start things off with Eddie Harris, who's taken from the anthology release from the lead saxophonist Eddie Harris. Well, it's 10:08 here at 89.7 GBH Music. I'm Al Davis. Thanks for spending your Sunday night with us. Let's take a quick look at our weather. It seems like it's going to be a pretty warm week coming up. Monday it's going to be sunny, temperature around 87 degrees, and really going to warm up on Tuesday. Temperature's getting up around 95 degrees, 93 degrees on Wednesday, cooling off a little bit on Thursday. Temperature's dropping down about 87 degrees. Well, it's 10:08. Let's continue with a new group. They call themselves, it's Eddie Allen's release. It's called Rhythm People, the title. We'll listen to the title track from this recording from Eddie Allen's Push on 89.7 FM.

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That brings back a lot of memories for me. Wow. Haven't heard that in so long. Many, many years. It just brings back, just flashes back memories here at 89.7. First time I was introduced to John Coltrane, and this was the tune that I heard, and I said, wow. And I still say, wow. John Coltrane from his Soul Train release, You Say You Care. John, of course, on tenor saxophone, along with Red Garland on piano. Paul Chambers is the bassist, and Arthur Taylor on drums on the Prestige recording label, You Say You Care. John Coltrane, celebrating his 100th centennial this year as well. John Coltrane. And we got a chance to hear from Eliane Elias from her Vivo recording. Ose is the name of the composition we were listening to. We recorded live in San Francisco from the pianist and vocalist Eliane Elias. And we started things off with Eddie Allen's Push with Rhythm People, with Steve Turay and Kenny Davis, E.J. Strickland, and others a part of this recording. Rhythm People, title track from this recording here at 89.7 from Eddie Allen. It's entitled Push. Well, it's 10:29 here at 89.7 GBH Music. 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And we're on Instagram as well. Keep us with you on 89.7 by following us on Instagram. We're at GBH, Jazz GBH. Pardon me, that's Jazz GBH on Instagram. 10:29, let's continue. 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

That's a brand new release from guitarists by the name of Pat Martino. Volume 2 here with 89.7. He's honoring several guitarists. Austin Orr is one of them, Ed Cherry, and Peter Bernstein, and others on this recording. The tune we will listen to is entitled Songbird. It's a new one on the High Note recording label from guitarist Pat Martino here at 89.7. Pat Martino, Volume 2 here at GBH Music. Also heard from vocalist by the name of Carmen McRae. I was doing all right, she said. That was recorded back in 1956 from the vocalist Carmen McRae. I was doing all right. And some music that was recorded here in our GBH studios, Triad and Hermetic. This is the music of Hermeto Pascual. This was recorded live here at GBH, here at 89.7, Edmar Colon. And Mark Walker and his others are part of this release. Tacho is the name of the composition we were listening to from this new recording here at 89.7 from a Triad here at GBH Music. Recorded here at GBH. And also we heard from Javier Nero and his jazz orchestra, Softly as in the Morning Sunrise is the name of the tune we were listening to, featuring Veronica Swift doing the vocal work on the Outside recording label. Very nice. Joe Chambers was part of the mix too from his dance Kobina. Joe plays guitar and also Joe Chambers plays drums and vibraphone. He's a vibraphonist as well. And from this recording, we heard the City of Saints. Joe Chambers on the Blue Note label from his dance Kobina here at 89.7. And Tony Cray and along with Bob James. Domino is the name of the composition we will listen to here at 89.7. Well, it's 11:08. This is Al Davis with you, and thanks for spending your Sunday night with us. We have jazz Friday, Saturday, and Sunday night starting at 9 o'clock. Belinda Robertson will be your host next Friday night starting at 9 here at GBH Music. Stop in, spend some time with us. We'd love to have your company. Well, it's going to be a hot week in terms of the weather. My goodness, the temperature's up around 87 degrees for tomorrow. And it's really going to warm up on Tuesday. Temperatures up around 95 degrees and 93 degrees on Wednesday with some clouds. And then on Thursday, 87 degrees, cooling off just a little bit, as well as Friday dropping down to about 82 degrees. Well, it's 11:09, and let's continue with the music. Conrad Herwig has a new release out. It's called The Latin Side of Chick Corea. Let's take a listen to GBH Music.

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2: More than 1,500 soldiers once filled Harvard Yard, turning classrooms into barracks. 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

That's a new recording from Taj Mahal and his band. It's called Time, the name of the release. It's called Life of Love, is the composition we will listen to. That's Taj Mahal and the Phantom Blues Band. Time, his new release here at 89.7. We enjoyed that. We got a chance to hear from John Clayton, bassist John Clayton, from the 2-0 Duo Project, featuring Renee Marie doing the vocal work on that particular tune. Is entitled Some Other Time, from the bassist and vocalist, the 2-0 Duo Project, John Clayton, here at 89.7. And a classic from George Benson from this release called That's Right. Johnny Lee is the name of the composition we will listen to from the guitarist and vocalist. He does it all. That's George Benson from his recording entitled That's Right. And a new release from Conrad Herwig, the Latin side of Chick Corea, here at 89.7 on Savant recording label. He's done quite a few folks, McCoy Tyner, I think he did the music, the Latin side of John Coltrane, I think Miles Davis, and I think Herbie Hancock as well. But this time around, it's Conrad Herwig from the Latin side of Chick Corea here at GPH Music. Well, it's 11:29. Al Davis with you till midnight. Thanks for spending your Sunday night with us here at GPH Music. And we'll be together next week as well. I'd like to also remind you that coming up in August 8th would be the Charles River Jazz Festival 2026 with special guest Ghost Note and Tyreek McDowell. He's a wonderful vocalist. And there's others a part of this concert as well. Wonderful festival. I've attended quite a few of them. This is happening on Saturday, August 8th at the Hatch Memorial Shell in Boston. It's free admission. And bring family and friends to come out and hear some live music. This is going to be nicely performed by the Charles River Jazz Festival 2026 at the Saturday, August 8th at the Hatch Shell in Boston, Massachusetts. So come out, hear some live music, and then bring family and friends here at 89.7. Well, let's continue here at GPH. Rich Wiley, Laid Back Volume 1. 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

Well, with every breath I take. That's a new one from vocalist by the name of Cecilia McLaurin Savant here at 89.7. Hope you enjoyed that. Here at GBH Music. We also heard from Marlene and Christian Sands. That's Marlene Watson. The tune was entitled Forever. Christian Sands on piano here at GBH Music. And a new one from John Beasley and the SWR Big Band, Invisible Piano. Fire and Rain is the name of that James Taylor composition here at 89.7. And some local talent from Christine Fawson, who plays trumpet and does some vocal work. It Could Happen to You. You've Changed, from vocalist and trumpet player Christine Fawson. And we started things off with Rich Wiley, Laid Back Volume 1 here at 89.7. The tune was called, it's entitled Long Lost Brothers. Richard Wiley here at GBH Music. I'm Al Davis. Thanks for spending your Sunday night with us. 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And you can keep up with us on Instagram. We're at jazzgbh, jazzgbh. Well, until next time, yeah, well, great week. Belinda Robinson will be back with you next Friday night starting at 9 o'clock. This is a good week for vacationing. If you're going out to the beach, this is the perfect. The weather temperatures are going to be up around 90 degrees. Until next time, I'm Al Davis, and this is GBH Music. PRX is up next.

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5: Welcome to Airspace from the Smithsonian's National Air and Space Museum. I'm Emily.
6: And I'm Matt. Pancho Barnes is a familiar figure to those who study the barnstorming era of flight, or anyone who's familiar with Edwards Air Force Base in the 1940s and 50s. But outside of that, she's not as well known.
5: Pancho was an air racer, stunt pilot, party instigator, generous to a fault, larger-than-life character who lived far outside the norms for women of her era and social class.
6: We're going through her life from indulgent childhood to lonely desert death today on Airspace, sponsored by Lockheed Martin.
5: To help us understand Pancho's life, we talked to one of her biographers.
7: I am Lauren Kessler. I live in the Pacific Northwest. I am a writer, author of 15 books, one of which is the biography of Pancho Barnes.
6: So Pancho Barnes is an interesting character, right? She was born right at the turn of the 20th century in 1901. She wasn't actually born and given the name Pancho, which you might imagine. She was actually Florence Leontine Lowe. Her grandfather was an inventor and a balloonist who's credited as something like the great-grandfather of the Air Force.
5: So if you're a balloon nerd, like we are wannabe balloon nerds, Thaddeus S.C. Lowe was one of the first balloonists in the Civil War, and he would take his balloon up with a tether, and he would telegraph the Confederacy's movements to the Union Army. He liked to call himself the most shot-at man in the war.
6: And so by the time Florence was born, the Lowe money was gone. But her mother's family, the Dobbins, were still very rich. So she was raised in the lap of luxury in San Marino, California, just outside of Pasadena, where her family were part of the upper class that ruled society.
7: Actually, the thing that really fascinated me about Pancho was that given when she was born, the culture in which she was born, especially the female culture in which she was born, the economic class in which she was born, that the expectation for her life was so different than how she made her life become. So she was born into wealth, Pasadena, California wealth, and she was destined, I think, to have that kind of privileged, protected female existence. Her grandfather was a great adventurer and an aviator, and they had a very close relationship at the beginning, and I think that ignited absolutely ignited her love of being in the air and taking risks.
5: So Thaddeus, I think we can blame Thaddeus, Matt, for Pancho's sense of adventure. Her grandfather really kind of instilled that sense of adventure into Pancho. And he was the one that took her to her very first air show, where she was introduced to planes for the very first time in 1910.
6: And, you know, we've talked about these early days of flight and how adventurous they were. If you were going to an air show, you were seeing people in small planes doing really cool acrobatic things, right?
5: Totally. And her grandfather, Thaddeus, and to some extent her father, really treated Florence, soon to be Pancho, like the son in the family. Pancho did have an older brother, but he was sickly and he died of leukemia when Pancho was just 12. And I think this is really interesting, the way this kind of era really likes to ensure gender roles are upheld to a certain point, right? When kids are really little, it doesn't matter nearly as much as when they get older.
6: Yeah. She was taught to ride horses very young. She was taught to shoot. She was allowed to ride and shoot all over her parents' and grandparents' estates. And she basically did what she wanted when she wanted to and was cared for by servants and nannies and never had to really learn anything domestic. Her education began with private tutors. She spent some time at the local public school. But after her brother died, her mother realized she would need more handling.
7: She was sent away and went through a few private schools. The curriculum at those schools for girls would certainly not have been anything that would prepare one to get in an airplane or understand flight or physics or anything like that. It was leading a quiet domestic life and taking care of a family. She misbehaved. I mean, she was sort of genetically, I don't know, destined to misbehave from an early age. And so she did kind of get kicked out for pranks that I don't know that we would kick out anybody these days. But she didn't fit into the private school, quiet girl, well-dressed niche that her parents and her society would want her to. Also note that they married her off at 18 to a minister. Which anybody who reads about or knows about Pancho's life would think is beyond ironic.
5: His name was C. Rankin Barnes, and he was her mother's choice. And though Florence had little interest in being society's idea of a good wife, she did want to please her mother. And while Barnes wasn't rich, he was respectable and he was a calming influence. And Florence's mother really hoped that that would rub off on her daughter.
6: Well, it didn't.
5: Surprise, surprise. You all saw that plot twist coming.
6: Yeah, right. That's not a surprise. Spoiler, not spoiler, whatever. Following the wedding, Florence got pregnant on their honeymoon. They returned to the rectory where she found life stifling, lacking in the comforts and the servants that she was used to, and also having none of the freedoms that she was used to. So she decided to go out and spend her time the way that she always had, with the horses on her parents' estate. So she kind of left the rectory, went back to the horses.
5: So after her son Billy was born, Florence tried to play the part of the wife and mother, but it just, not her vibe, right? And she discovered this new big adventure that she was looking for in Hollywood.
6: She started hanging around movie sets, as you do, and found out that her well-trained horses and skillful riding meant that she was welcome and paid. This was the era of the horse opera, the Western. So horses were playing a pretty big role in cinema.
5: Working in Hollywood meant that Pancho had her own money, from which she was able to pay for a nanny and move out of her husband's house, basically allowing her to do whatever she wanted. And so she would never again live with Barnes, her husband, though they would spark a sort of odd kind of distant friendship for many years after that. And being married but not having to take care of a wife seemed to suit her husband Barnes just fine.
6: And this is in many ways where the adventure of Pancho Barnes begins, right? Because now that she's free from her husband, she can actually become Pancho. So she spends a lot of time going on whatever adventure is sort of in front of her at that moment, including dressing as a man and signing on as a sailor on a Mexican banana boat, which wasn't in fact really a banana boat, but a gun running boat that was bringing guns to Mexico, which was in the midst of a civil war at the time. So, you know, not just small adventures like a road trip across America, but like running guns to Mexico type of adventure here.
5: These are epics.
6: Eventually, she had to leave the ship with one of her friends and find her way back to California overland.
7: And according to her, traversed the width of Mexico from the Atlantic to the Gulf of Mexico, most of the times on the back of a donkey. So according to her, this guy friend said, "You look just like Sancho Panza." Except for he mispronounced it and said Pancho Sanchez. So Pancho became her adopted name from that time forever. She never really called herself Florence again.
5: And this is the beginning of Pancho Barnes, which I love this story because she was already on her way to becoming Pancho, but like this is kind of where that whole persona is born. So I really love this story. And of course, she was on to her next adventure off of a boat into the air. Horses aren't an inexpensive hobby. Pancho has expensive taste, and when her mother dies in 1923, Pancho is left as the heir and inherits an awful lot of money and a whole bunch of real estate. And so now that she's really got all this extra money and she's looking yet again for a new adventure, Pancho follows a cousin who was interested in taking flying lessons at a local airstrip, and she took one look at that airplane and decided she had to do it too.
7: And the first time that she was taken up, the pilot in question did all kinds of moves to make her sick, like throw up sick, whatever you would do. I'm sick even just thinking about the barrel rolls and all this kind of stuff. And she, you know, just according to her, just loved it and was, you know, enjoying herself and laughing and proved herself in that moment to this cantankerous, curmudgeonly pilot who said, "Sure, now I'll give you lessons."
6: But as we said, you know, she has the money. So once she actually takes the lessons, she spends some of her inheritance on one plane, then another plane, and then another. And, you know, pretty clearly she is hooked on aviation.
5: And this is kind of a brilliant time to be getting hooked into aviation because just like she used her expertise in horses and riding to get involved in Hollywood, she then takes this new skill, flying, into Hollywood and really leverages her connections there and her interest in being part of the silver screen's world to get jobs flying in the movies. She also saw firsthand the dangerous conditions and the miserably low pay that her and her fellow pilots were receiving as part of this really dangerous work. And so she founded the Association of Motion Picture Pilots, which is the first stunt pilots union in 1930.
6: And outside of the movie work, she was also flying in races at this time. She was a member of the 99s. We've talked about them before on this show. And she flew in the 1929 Women's Air Derby, which was the first of those derbies. She crashed out early in that race, but returned in 1930 to win the whole thing. She also set the women's airspeed record in 1930, taking that from Amelia Earhart, America's sweetheart.
5: And at this time, she was also sponsored by an oil company and making money test flying airplanes for various companies, mostly Lockheed. The manufacturers got the best of both worlds with her, a highly competent and accomplished pilot, and a woman who would shame men who were afraid to fly by her mere presence. I love this part of the story, Matt. I love this. Hey, guys, if she can do it, come on.
6: And we know that this was kind of a tactic at the time. Margaret Weidekamp has a chapter about this in her book, Right Stuff, Wrong Sex, right? If you can get a woman to fly an airplane that men are afraid to fly because they think it's a death trap, then it kind of makes them feel ashamed for being afraid to fly the thing. They did the same thing with the B-29. If a woman can fly it, then what are you so scared of? It's totally sexist, but it was great propaganda to get men to fly these planes that were, in fact, dangerous. But, you know, these skilled women pilots could pull it off.
5: I just envision Pancho Barnes just like showing up to work one day, like laughing all the way to the airplane, mm-hmm. because she's just smug and brave and is like, what's the big deal, boys? Like, let's get it together. Like, let's get it done.
6: So, you know, she's really enjoying flying. She's spending all the money that she'd inherited buying planes and throwing more or less constant parties for her aviation and Hollywood friends on her several properties. She was kind of the Great Gatsby of the aviation world in a sense here. She's generous to a fault and would feed, water, and put up just about anyone who she liked and considered a friend.
5: But when the Depression hit, Pancho's free-spending ways started to become a strain. She was out of money, she was forced to sell most of her properties, and she decided to move to the desert. Which, I can't say I blame her. I really like the desert.
6: I like that idea, yeah.
5: Although you're from the desert, so I can see why you might be nostalgic for it.
6: I am, yeah.
7: So she sold those properties, probably at a loss. And these are the properties that are part of her inheritance. And that was what funded this, I'm going to say, godforsaken chunk of land out in the Mojave Desert.
6: So it wasn't that she was moving somewhere completely unknown to her. She had actually done a lot of flying over the Mojave Desert and had seen from the air a dry lake that looked like the perfect place to set up an airstrip. So that's what she did. In 1935, she bought an alfalfa farm in Muroc, California, and established a ranch and an airstrip there.
5: So over the next 6 years, Pancho raised horses, obviously, dogs, pigs, and cows. She built buildings, alienated her neighbors, and built Rancho Oro Verde. The guest ranch and restaurant was popular with Pancho's aviation and Hollywood friends.
7: She had an airstrip, so her Hollywood friends and her flying friends could fly in. And then there was a restaurant, and she had some girls there who were offering more than food. It was called the Happy Bottom Riding Club. Riding, as in horse. And the happy bottom part, you would think would be, you know, some sort of a sexual reference. And maybe it was for her a double entendre, I don't know. But it was explained as when you rode one of her horses, you got a happy bottom.
6: And the Happy Bottom Riding Club was also very popular with the servicemen at nearby Muroc Army Airfield. There was literally, like, nothing else around for the Army flyers to do, and Muroc itself was just tents and an airstrip in those days, so the men spent a lot of their time at Pancho's. She fed them, got them drunk, and rented them horses to go riding in the desert. Hopefully not when they're drunk, but, you know, the drinking maybe came after the horseback riding.
5: We can hope, man. Yeah. Slowly, Pancho's place grew, and so did the airfield. The Army hired her to haul away their garbage, which she fed to her pigs. We love a reduce, reuse, recycle moment. And also provide milk and meat to the base. She was friends with many of the flyers and the commanders and was very popular. And then Pearl Harbor happened and the airfield got very busy.
6: So the busyness of the war to come brought Pancho a lot of business. By 1941, Pancho had developed her land into a combination airport, inn, club, restaurant, and ranch. And the many, many trainees that passed in and out of Muroc kept business steady for Pancho during the war.
5: But this is a theme. Pancho was very bad with money and constantly just ahead of her bills. She had also gotten divorced in the later war years, and she would marry and divorce three other men throughout her life. By the end of the war, Muroc Army Airfield was a sprawling hub of Army flying activity, and in addition to basic flight training and bombing, the base was also home to a top secret rocket plane development and testing program. So then this is where we get to talk about the right stuff.
6: That's right, yeah. So if you've seen the movie The Right Stuff,
5: I've seen it, Matt.
6: Then this is where things start to get familiar for you, because after the war, the club and the other business thrived. And it was thriving thanks to test pilots, the ones that are featured in The Right Stuff. And in 1946, the base was transferred to the brand new Air Force. And throughout the 40s and 50s, many records were broken and new planes were tested. And Pancho's was the center of celebration for all of the test pilots.
5: So the movie The Right Stuff is when I first met Pancho Barnes, but I didn't know that I was meeting Pancho Barnes until we did our episode on the 99s. So I'd known about Pancho Barnes a long time. I didn't know that I knew Pancho Barnes.
6: Mm-hmm.
5: Test piloting has to be an incredibly stressful, but also like adrenaline pumping kind of job. And so they used ponchos to blow off steam before and after test flights, or to celebrate or mourn the lives of many test pilots that, quote unquote, augured in to the hard ground of the desert. And augured in here means maybe what you think it might mean, which is essentially crashing and dying. Like we said, test piloting is an incredibly dangerous job. And so having a community space like this where test pilots can congregate and pay tribute to their colleagues was a really valuable and important role that the Happy Bottom Riding Club played.
6: One pilot who was a lifelong friend of Poncho's was Chuck Yeager, who in 1947 broke the sound barrier. But the night before that history-making flight, Chuck and his wife were enjoying Poncho's hospitality.
7: The night before he was going to go up in the airplane to try and break the sound barrier, he was on one of Poncho's horses, and he might have been inebriated a little bit. Or maybe he just is not a good horseback rider, I don't know. But the horse collided with a fence on the way back to the corral. And Chuck broke one of his ribs, and he didn't want to tell anybody because that would have grounded him. So he had maybe a private doctor or a friend or somebody tape him up. And this is the story he tells. And he gets in the plane and he can't actually torque his body to close the door of the plane. So he has a little stick that he brings with him and closes it up. And so with his broken rib gotten on a horse given to him, rented to him by Poncho Barnes, he breaks the sound barrier.
5: The way Chuck tells it, he and his wife were racing back to the barn and he didn't see the gate was closed until it was too late. It was a local veterinarian who taped up his ribs. I mean, ribs are ribs, right? Now,
6: sure, why not? So this was all during the golden era for the Happy Bottom Riding Club. But then in the late 1940s, a new commander was determined to bring the newly renamed Edwards Air Force Base into military decorum and efficiency. Discipline, right? He detested Poncho and the feeling was mutual. It took him a few years, but the days of the by-the-seat-of-your-pants test pilots and the club where they felt at home were fast disappearing. Also, I mean, we could say there's a difference in the culture of test pilots at this time, too, which is that in the days of Chuck Yeager, test pilots were cowboys, right? They weren't necessarily people who were trained in engineering. They were flying the planes to make sure that they, you know, worked and to look for problems. Later, the test pilots that, especially the ones that kind of go on to become astronauts, this new generation of test pilots, most of them have backgrounds in engineering. They're flying much more sophisticated airplanes where you have to have that kind of expertise to troubleshoot what's happening in the plane. So the culture of the test pilots changed too. Not that they don't still like to drink and have a good time, but they're not quite the same as the cowboys of the Chuck Yeager days.
5: So even though Edwards Air Force Base was huge at this time, the Air Force was looking to expand even more and hoping to build a very long runway for experimental nuclear planes that went right through Poncho's land.
6: And in the early 1950s, ranch after ranch around Poncho's was being bought up by the government through eminent domain. Eventually, the government came to her with an offer, and for her 360 mostly developed acres with water and buildings, they offered her $205,000, which she felt was insulting.
5: I mean, I see the point though, right, Matt? Like, if somebody said 360 acres, that's a lot of land. And if you think about everything that had built there, this wasn't 360 acres of desert. This was 360 developed acres, which means it's not just about the land. It's about everything that's on the land and all the investments she's made.
7: But she was a major thorn in their side. I mean, bigger than a thorn, whatever is a big thing in their side. And they could not wait for her to leave.
6: Yeah, an eminent domain allows the government to buy the property, and the property owner really has to go along with it. But they're also supposed to get a fair market value for that land.
5: So Poncho sued, and she argued that her land was much more valuable than what the government was offering, and that the government was ruining her business and her livelihood, and that she should be compensated for that. But while waiting for the courts, several of her buildings were lost in a fire of unknown origin. Signs were pointing to arson, but it was never fully determined. And if it had been arson, there was no signs pointing to a particular culprit.
7: You can see where some of the buildings were. There's some foundation there, and there's a little bit of rubble every once. You can see that something was there, but pretty much everything burned. And that was it. I mean, first of all, she couldn't rebuild because there was no money. And also she couldn't rebuild because the Air Force wanted to take over the land. But she wanted to try again. And she had a plan that was some, you know, sort of a harebrained plan to do some other kind of, not Happy Bottom Riding Club, but some other kind of horse thing someplace else.
6: And so Pancho got some money against the initial government offer and was forced to leave the land. She moved all of her animals and her planes and her fourth husband to an even more desolate stretch of desert called Gypsy Springs.
5: Eventually, through court cases, Pancho got more than $400,000 from the government for her land in 1956. She used that money to buy more land in and around Gypsy Springs and farm equipment and airplanes and horses to put on it.
6: But unfortunately, Gypsy Springs was not a lot like Muroc. She had no farm, the land wasn't fertile, and she had nowhere to stable her horses and nothing to feed them with. She no longer had contracts with the military, and she had no customers in the form of bored service members. And despite all her generosity, she had no friends at this point.
5: She was also deeply unwell. She had had high blood pressure most of her life, and now she had breast cancer, which had been treated. Then she had a thyroid problem, which you could eventually treat through medication. And she had been living large and rough her whole life.
6: So she had had all these issues. A lot of them had been treated. But now she's living in a shack that has no running water. She has no domestic skills to feed herself or keep a place clean. And, you know, she was also lacking the social life that she was used to. There was hardly anyone around, and Pancho much preferred the company of others. So this was not ideal for her. Now, eventually, people did come and find her. She was rediscovered by aviation enthusiasts around 1970. Many of the folks who found her then thought that she had already died, but in fact, she was still alive, and she was welcomed into their club meetings, and they loved hearing her tell her stories. Despite everything, Pancho remained a real character all the way up until the end. Right. Her stories were outrageous. She liked to shock people. She, you know, was just like the life of any room that she walked into. But eventually, she died of a heart attack that maybe was due to complications from breast cancer in 1975. And she was not found for at least a week.
7: She moved into a little house eventually that is the alpha and omega of her life. When you think of the Pasadena mansion she was born into, and the shack that she died in, that's a narrative arc for you. And in between that are all kinds of ups and downs. It's not a pure arc. There's lots of valleys and peaks, many valleys and peaks in that life. But that's the beginning and the end of it.
6: And the few friends that had helped her out in those last years of her life did get permission to fly over and spread her ashes at the ruins of her old club.
5: You know, this kind of feels like a really sad ending to a really big story, Matt, but I don't know if I think that it is.
6: I mean, every story has to end, right?
5: Every story has to end, but I think she's got a really strong legacy, and I think the story that we're telling is the reason that hopefully people can understand why she's still an enduring figure.
6: Yeah, there's definitely a lot of legacy here. And, you know, one of the things about Pancho is that the way we've learned about her has been through sort of stories about test pilots who went to her bars, or, you know, through her inclusion in The Right Stuff. And also there's a Pancho's Bar in Captain Marvel. But in those stories, she's kind of on the periphery of the main story. And she deserves to be the center of the story, right? Definitely the center of her own story. You know, it's very fitting that there's now a Pancho Barnes Day celebration on the site of the old Happy Bottom Riding Club. It's a barbecue, began in the 1980s with, you know, drinking and dancing that goes on long into the night, right? The very fitting sort of tribute to this woman who herself would have drank and danced all through the night and then probably gone for a horseback ride.
5: Matt, we should put that on our bucket list along with the hot air balloons in New Mexico. But I do think that if you have any question about what cements her legacy, I think in addition to folks really continuing to celebrate her life, the way she lived her life, I think it's also really poignant to remember that there is now a room at the Officers Club at Edwards Air Force Base that bears her name. So even after all of that animosity and all of those challenges fighting over her land with the Air Force, somebody at that Air Force Base still acknowledges and recognizes her place in history.
6: Airspace is from the National Air and Space Museum. It's produced by Jennifer Weingart and mixed by Tarek Fuda, hosted by Dr. Emily Martin and me, Dr. Matt Schindel. Our managing producer is Erica Novak. Our production coordinator is Sophia Soto Sugar, and our social media manager is Amy Stom. A big thank you to our guest in this episode, biographer Lauren Kessler. Her book, The Happy Bottom Riding Club, The Life and Times of Pancho Barnes, was invaluable for this episode. Also, the PBS documentary, The Legend of Pancho Barnes, and The Happy Bottom Riding Club. Additional thanks to Dorothy Cochran at the National Air and Space Museum for help with research and resources.
8: This is Bird Note. As a flock of ducks lift off from a marsh, their wings reveal large patches of powder blue and emerald. These dabbling ducks are called blue-winged teal. They're petite birds, noticeably smaller than mallards. The male's blue-gray head has a bright white crescent at the base of the bill, and his cinnamon sides and underparts are peppered with dark dots. Females are mottled grayish-brown. Blue-winged teal are long-distance migrants, traveling from nesting areas in Canada and the U.S. to South America for the winter. They feed in shallow water, with a preference during the breeding season for snails and fly larvae. In fall and winter, they seek out plant matter, especially seeds. Blue-winged teal pair up during the winter and migrate together in spring to a nesting area, often to where the female was born. There, the female will lay about 10 eggs, which hatch after 3 weeks. Once the eggs hatch, mother and ducklings walk away from the nest area within 24 hours, never to return to their nest again. Within just weeks, the young will be flying and ready to join their parents in their great migration south. For Bird Note, I'm Michael Stein.

0: due process. What is it? Who gets it? I'm Robert Reich, and this is a short take from Inequality Media and KALW. There's been some misinformation about this fundamental right that's guaranteed by the U.S. Constitution.
1: Your Secretary of State says everyone who's here, citizens and non-citizens, deserve due process. Do you agree, Mr. President?
2: I don't know. I'm not a lawyer.
0: Well, I am a lawyer, and I've argued before the Supreme Court. The Fifth Amendment to the Constitution explicitly says no person shall be deprived of life, liberty, or property without due process of law. If you're an immigrant who has been detained by ICE, you are entitled to a notice of the charges against you. The government must also provide you with a charging document, often called a notice to appear, outlining the reasons for potential deportation. You have the right to present evidence before an immigration judge to show why you should not be deported. You might be seeking asylum, for example, or have a student visa or green card, and you have the right to appeal the decision to a higher court. You cannot simply be ripped off the streets and deported without a chance to defend yourself. That would be a clear violation of due process. Our country was founded on the idea that government cannot arbitrarily take away your rights and that everyone has a right to defend themselves. And that really means everyone. The word person in the Fifth Amendment makes no distinction between citizens and non-citizens. And the Supreme Court has reaffirmed this multiple times. Conservative and liberal justices have agreed. Due process is a fundamental constitutional protection to ensure that all of us can maintain our life, liberty, and our property, regardless of who we are or where we come from.
3: Stories to me are moments frozen in time, rearranged over and over again in my mind. Dusted off, polished, and then sent out for someone to listen to.
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7: It's hard to do politically, but compared to, you know, giving women the vote or ending slavery, like, it's not, we've solved harder problems.
8: This is your host, Suki Wessling, and this is a mini-Babel. 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Cindy has spent a career at the EFF fighting for everyone's right to privacy and freedom of speech on the internet, and she's won. Her legal memoir, Privacy's Defender, details her role in arguing three seminal cases that set the stage for the internet we have today.
9: It's River to River from IPR News. I'm Ben Kiefer. There are a handful of lawyers in American history whose cases you and I benefit from every day without knowing their names. Cindy Cohen may be one of them. She grew up in central Iowa, moved to San Francisco, fell in with a crowd of early internet hackers, and ended up arguing, successfully, that computer code is protected speech under the First Amendment.
8: That's impressive, but it's not radical to say that as much as most of us value our privacy and freedom of speech, the open nature of the internet has come with its problems. Cindy is the first to admit that there is real harm being done, often anonymously, in the name of free speech. And this

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1: The United States Supreme Court has recognized gay marriage, and gay people have rights that are much closer to what they deserve than they had when this started out.
2: Cindy Cohen points out that it's been the lack of privacy that has allowed states to curtail women's right to reproductive decision-making.
1: The stories are horrific, right? There's a woman in Nebraska who is serving 2 years in prison for having a conversation over Facebook messages with her daughter to help her daughter get an abortion. If that communication had happened on a more private channel rather than Facebook Messenger without encryption, she might not be in jail today. I mean, these are literally, you know, this isn't like an abstract, I wish I had a little more privacy moments. This is actually about people's security and people's ability to live their lives.
2: She also argues that depending on the government to write workable privacy protections is not always the best approach.
1: Well, I mean, I actually think that they're willing to wade in some really unfortunate ways. There are people whispering in their ears on the other side about, you know, why us not having privacy is great. And we have to explain why us having privacy and control is better than a world in which the corporations have all this control. So, you know, I don't like that sometimes that takes Congress to a standstill. And it's definitely the case for comprehensive privacy legislation that by the time it gets in front of Congress, it's been watered down so much it's not even good. You know, the last thing that was proposed federally for a comprehensive privacy protection was worse than what we have in California right now. Just because they call it privacy doesn't mean that it's privacy. But we have to keep pushing because otherwise we're just surrendering to this surveillance state.
2: As a firm defender of the First Amendment right to free speech, Cindy says that when we allow government to curtail some speech, they often go after the speech that many of us feel should be protected.
1: People who are seeking reproductive assistance need access to information, and we're seeing increasing censorship of that information by the sources that people normally go to, whether that's social media or even private websites. EFF just did a big report about censorship of reproductive information, and we found that even though the terms of a lot of these companies would, on their surface, mean that this information is available, and of course it's First Amendment protected, people were having access problems.
2: She also argues that because different communities don't share the same values, one person's free speech is another person's idea of grooming.
1: What they're trying to do is to say age appropriate for anything that might be harmful to kids. And that's a much broader term. And it includes things where I don't think everybody agrees. You know, if you talk to conservative people, they don't think having access to LGBTQ content or trans content, they think that harms kids. So I think that the thing that we're fighting now with a lot of the age gating is this idea that some stuff is harmful to kids. And that's a much broader category. And it's why EFF is so concerned and think it's a really bad idea. Because if we don't have a shared agreement about what's harmful to kids, then you're just handing a censorship tool to people.
2: Cindy Cohen also points out that not only do corporations often follow the government's lead to censor what many might see as the wrong free speech, but we can't depend on everyone to have the same definition of inappropriate images.
1: We've spent years trying to help women who have breastfeeding forums continue to have their forums when they get flagged for nudity because somebody's taking a picture and saying, like, she's not latching. How does this work? Or I've got this, you know, rash or something. What does this look like? And they get flagged as pornography.
2: Cindy Cohen also argues that online abuse isn't a new thing. It's an extension of the problems that vulnerable people in our society face already.
1: We took an offline problem where women's protection and women's protection from abuse was not handled seriously by law enforcement and people in power. And we moved it over into the online world. And we're experiencing the same kind of situation in which people whose job it is to help protect us and keep us safe from abuse are rotten at it in the offline world. And they're rotten at it in the online world. Like, women have had to publish under pseudonyms for years, right? Because of things like that. So I think that, you know, one of the problems is there's just not very much recourse

0: or online to people being harassed, your ability to come after an abuser and get them to stop is the tools are not great, right? And they need to be better. Like you need to be able to get a restraining order against someone for online behavior and have it stick. And again, the problem of restraining orders not working very well is not an online problem. It's a problem in general of the way our society is slanted against these kinds of, in ways that protect this kind of abuse.
1: Cindy Cohen and the Electronic Frontier Foundation see the worst abuses happening on platforms owned by corporations and run for profit. These corporations have developed what she calls a surveillance business model, sacrificing the needs and desires of the platform's users in the pursuit of profit.
0: The other thing that we believe strongly in is having a multitude of places where you can speak and participate. So if one isn't serving you, you can go somewhere else without losing your whole community. Part of the reason why EFF is very supportive of some of the communities like Mastodon or Blue Sky or other kinds of communities that are not corporate controlled and have a surveillance business model is to let people be able to build communities that serve them rather than being, stuck in these huge communities where there's a lot of abusers.
1: And to those who say we could fix the problem like they have in Australia by forcing people to register in order to take part in social media, not so fast, Cindy says. Anonymity is not the fundamental issue.
0: They have done scientific research about anonymity, and we have a gigantic example in front of us, which is Facebook, right? Which requires real names. People aren't nicer to each other. This idea that anonymous speech allows people to be meaner to each other or to harass people more isn't actually borne out by the research.
1: Cindy Cohen and EFF are hopeful that they can convince governments to take online harassment seriously. Rather than curtailing people's right to free speech and privacy, get more serious about going after offenders in the real world.
0: Right now, we have people who harass with impunity. It's not actually all that hard to find most of them. I mean, the number of people who can legitimately handle being untraceable online if they're engaging in a campaign and harassment, it's very small. It's that they're not being caught. It's that nobody's trying to catch them. It's that the cops say, oh, there's a VPN, there's nothing I can do. Of course there is. When they're trying to go after drug dealers, they can go past a VPN, right? Like, so I just think it's a problem of will and enforcement, and not a problem of the technology.
1: Cindy says we need to never lose sight of what we've gained from a free internet.
0: EFF does human rights work all around the world. The ability to sneak information out of a repressive government and using anonymity, VPNs, tools like Tor, it saves lives. We wouldn't know the things we know about the Taiwanese fight for freedom. Tibet, we work with a lot of Chinese democracy people. Now we've got people in Ukraine. We've got people in Gaza. We've got people, I mean, all over the world, Sudan, people all over the world who need to get information out of very scary places where there is official censorship. They need these tools and they rely on these tools. And if we decide that, because cops aren't willing to investigate harassment, we're going to get rid of these tools. It's not the right move to remove anonymity from everybody because some people misuse it.
1: Cindy Cohen of the Electronic Frontier Foundation says that there is hard work ahead, but freedom is always worth fighting for.
0: John Perry Barlow once told me, no one gives you your rights, you have to take them. And I think that's a lot of my framing about it. We have a lot of work to do. But I do think that in some ways we've kind of metastasized a lot of the benefits that the internet gave us, and we're sometimes only focused on the problems. And it's not like the problems aren't there, but it's also not like the benefits aren't there. And what we need is all of these tools to work for us. And they can. If we can get rid of this surveillance business model, I think we can shrink a lot of things down to a better problem. That's not hard to do. I mean, it's hard to do politically, but compared to, giving women the vote or ending slavery, like it's not, it, we've solved harder problems.
1: Thanks to Cindy Cohen, retiring executive director of the Electronic Frontier Foundation, for sharing her perspective. 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
2: 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This is Bird Note. When waterfowl are in decline, hunters are some of the first people to sound the alarm and fund the recovery. Jared Henson is a project manager with Ducks Unlimited, a nonprofit hunting and conservation group.
3: The North American model of conservation puts the bulk of the responsibility to fund conservation on hunters, because hunters in general are the consumptive users of those habitats, and they're just more willing to give money to that cause.
2: That money not only comes from hunting license sales, but also taxes on gear.
3: So guns, ammo, binoculars, all those sporting goods that you would use for hunting, a portion of that tax goes to the states, and they can then allocate that into conservation funding.
2: Financial support is just one way that hunters contribute to habitat management.
3: Waterfowl biologists and scientists have been leveraging hunters for data for almost 100 years now. The big thing now is avian influenza. Hunters are some of the first to see the impacts of that in the field, especially since the main vector for it is waterfowl. And so hunters really play a big role in disease monitoring.
2: Learn more about how hunters support wildlife conservation in Season 8 of Bring Birds Back. 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I'm Jazzy Johnson.
4: It's a scorching summer Saturday in New England. The kind of day that seems to say, hey man, cool off. Take a swim. So you head to an ocean, or a lake, or a pool. Maybe Diana's pool, a beautiful swimming hole with waterfalls and rock ledges on the Natchog River in Chaplin, Connecticut. Tammy Toscano of Willimantic wades into the pool with her little dogs, Gigi and Samson.
5: The dogs are hot and they love it. They were looking at me, making me feel guilty, like, aren't you taking us somewhere fun, Mom?
4: Good thing Tammy and her pups are just wading, because this is a swimming hole where, technically, swimming isn't allowed. Too dangerous, says the state of Connecticut. It's well posted. No swimming signs abound. But for as long as I can remember, going back to my college days in the 1980s, Diana's pool has been both a cooling-off spot and a legendary destination for generations of thrill-seeking college-age kids. That includes many of the 40 or so people here today. They flock here from nearby universities like Eastern Connecticut State or my alma mater, the University of Connecticut, UConn. They learn of it from each other.
6: A buddy of mine goes to UConn, recommended it to us.
7: Well, we've got a bunch of friends who go to UConn, and they found it earlier this summer. Through friends of friends, you know, just through the grapevine, they heard about it.
4: Hayden Scusa and his buddy Sam Zanta are both from West Hartford. They just got out of the water. Sam, in fact, took a plunge from one of the lower rock ledges, maybe 10 feet above the pool.
8: You know it's illegal not only to swim here, but to jump off that ledge, right?
7: Yeah, I do. But, you know, a lot of things are illegal. Up for anything, down for whatever.
4: Thrill-seeking was something Joshua Davila once sought. He grew up in nearby Willimantic. He's a regular and has been for a long time, but it's been a while since he jumped from one of the craggy ledges.
9: Yeah, I've done it, but I don't like to do it anymore.
8: Why not?
9: I don't know. I just haven't done it in a while, so I don't have the courage anymore.
4: Not that local state troopers, ticket books in hand, pose much of a deterrent.
9: Like a blind eye thing. The cops know we're here, but they kind of don't care as long as we keep it, you know, settled.
4: We can imagine, though, this is an issue of safety. Tammy Toscano has heard stories.
5: I just heard a couple talking about somebody hurting themselves from jumping up down those cliffs down there. Yeah, and I could see why, you know.
4: But the general sense among visitors is that the water, often as deep as 15 feet in some places, is too shallow for jumping. Today, anyway. Jesse Picciarillo from Rhode Island concurs. He's here today solely for the swimming, but did take his first jump from a 35-foot ledge about a month ago, and he'd probably do it again.
10: I went in the water first, just seeing how deep it was, like swam to the bottom, and then I went up top and just jumped, and it feels like, I like skiing, so it's like the adrenaline rush of skiing.
4: The legend of Diana's Pool goes back centuries. Depending on which myth you believe, the name comes from either a young woman, Diana, who jumped or fell to her death here during colonial times, or the Diana family. They supposedly ran a 19th century concession charging admission to the area in a time before air conditioning. Though this is my first time here, I can imagine coming back in 5 years or so and seeing a similar group of college kids who heard about the place from upperclassmates or older siblings or friends. And why not? It's a spot of beauty not far from Providence, Norwich, Manchester, or Hartford. Besides, there will always be thrill seekers, like 19-year-old Cody Goyette of Guildford.
11: You only live once, right?
4: This piece was produced by Carol Vassar and Tim Helmecki, Team Vassmecki, as part of the 24-hour radio race project from KCRW's Independent Producer Project.

like to have our broadcast, be sure and let us know. We'd like to have a broadcast and meet with you. Now, Burl Thompson saying, that's all for this morning. Meet you tomorrow morning, same time, same station.

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6: It's spring, in the Northern Hemisphere at least, so it feels like the perfect time to talk about ice, since it's more likely to be cooling our drinks than ruining our commutes for a while. For all its familiarity, ice is a really odd substance. It floats, for one, because it's less dense than its liquid form. It's not the only substance that does that, but there aren't very many. We're not entirely sure why it's slippery, which was the subject of a Quanta story not long ago, and it comes in a bewildering array of forms, crystalline phases they're called. It's fascinating that we have this compound that covers most of the Earth, infuses our atmosphere, makes life possible, and we're still learning new things about it. Welcome to the Quanta Podcast, where we explore the frontiers of fundamental science and math. I'm Samir Patel, editor-in-chief of Quanta Magazine. At the turn of the 20th century, there were 12 known phases of ice. We're now, thanks to recently reported findings, getting close to double that, with some wrinkles added to the forms we already knew about. We reported on the most recent burst of new findings in this area in a recent story called Physicists Discover the Most Complex Forms of Ice Yet, by the latest addition to Quanta's staff, math writer Shalma Wegsman, and she's here to talk us through it. Welcome to the show, Shalma.
7: Hi, thank you.
6: So Shalma, what's the big idea?
7: The big idea is that we've been studying all the different forms of ice for over a century, and we keep finding new kinds of ice, and they keep getting weirder, and all the simulations and theories suggest that we're going to keep finding more for as long as we look.
6: Obviously, we're going to get into this idea of what constitutes a form of ice and what's weird about ice. But to get us there, I think we need a little water 101. Let's just talk about the actual structure of water and how that contributes to what ice is.
7: Ice is just water in its solid form. So water is H2O. It's an oxygen and two hydrogens attached to it. And you might remember from chemistry class that this is a bent molecule. So rather than the hydrogen sticking out straight in a line, they stick out at a very specific angle.
6: A little Mickey Mouse looking molecule.
7: Yeah, it's, if you orient it that way, the hydrogens are the two little ears and the oxygen's the bigger head. And the reason for this bent shape is that aside from the two hydrogens you have, the oxygen also has a few other unbonded electrons, and they stick out on the other end, and they kind of are invisible in this little picture of the H2O molecule that we're used to looking at. But all of these different electrons, both the ones that are bonded to the hydrogen and the extra ones, they all repel each other electrically, and so they force each other to spread out in this very specific angular way. So when you have a bunch of water molecules and you cool them down, they will orient each other so that the free electrons are attracted to the hydrogen of the other H2O molecules, and they'll form a repeating structure. So the fact that ice is a crystal means that if you look at it microscopically and you look at all the molecules, it's in some repeating structure.
6: Let's talk first about the ice that's in a glass, the ice that we're constantly in contact with. What is the structure of that ice, and what do we call that phase?
7: So now we call this ice one, right? Or ice one H specifically. H stands for hexagonal. Okay. So if you look at the structure of the ice in your ice cube or the ice that's, you know, in a glacier or something that you see anywhere on Earth, you'll see this hexagonal structure. So it's a hexagon and at each corner is a different H2O molecule. And
6: right,
7: they're
6: so
7: oriented.
6: Very regular,
7: yeah.
6: familiar looking yeah. kind of crystal structure. Mm-hmm. Is all the ice on Earth ice 1H?
7: Yeah. So all of the ice that we find on Earth's surface and glaciers and our freezers, you know, when lakes freeze over, that's all ice 1H. There is also ice 1C, which stands for cubic. This is really rare. It only really happens in the upper atmosphere or the contrails of planes. And it's when the ice freezes at an even colder temperature and it doesn't last very long.
6: Okay. Okay. We're talking about a molecule that has a lot of little things going on, simple though it is. And this idea that what we're looking for is a structure of how those pieces will bond and snap together.
7: Yeah.
6: When we talk about different forms, crystalline phases of ice, like what are we talking about exactly?
7: Mm-hmm. Yeah, so we're talking about different ways that the H2O molecules bond together. So in ice one, whether it be the cubic or the hexagonal, each H2O is bonded to four others. But you can imagine if you think of this hexagon shape that this leaves a lot of space in between the different H2O molecules. Mm-hmm. And if you were to put the water or ice under pressure, some of it will kind of fill in those gaps and they'll bond in different ways to become even more dense. And so you can get all these other forms of crystal structures when you put ice under pressure.
6: Right. Okay. So pressure, is that the primary means by which, I guess, scientists now are trying to determine other crystalline structures of ice?
7: Yeah. You're used to making ice in your freezer by lowering the temperature, right? But you can also imagine that if you put water under enough pressure, it'll also be forced into a solid structure.
6: Regardless of the temperature.
7: And it turns out that different temperatures and different pressures, the combination of the two will lead to different structures.
6: Yeah, the ice phase diagram is like temperature versus pressure.
7: Exactly.
6: Now, this being quanta, we don't always need like a why are we interested in this? Because it's fundamental science. It's the joy of discovery, right? But why are scientists continuing to probe all the different ways that they can make ice?
7: I mean, one thing is just it's water, right? It's one of the most abundant things on the planet.
6: Knowing about it's helpful in general.
7: Yeah, we want to know as much as we can about it. But there's kind of two other motivations that come into play here. One comes from planetary science. So a lot of these phases of ice, the more strange ones that we're talking about, they wouldn't exist on Earth because you need these extreme pressures. And like when you get to those pressures inside the Earth, you kind of stop finding water there. But elsewhere in the solar system, like in icy planets like Uranus and Neptune, or in the moons of Saturn and Jupiter, some of them are ice moons that consist of ice all the way down, right? And so these planets and moons might have ice in very strange forms that we're not used to here. And if we ever want to, you know, send a probe there and be able to model what we're seeing, we got to know what the forms of ice will look like. So that's one thing. And also some of these strange forms of ice might be responsible for these icy planets still being able to have magnetic fields or something. So mm-hmm. in 2019, there was the discovery of this kind of ice that can conduct electricity. And there's an idea that perhaps this is why some of these ice planets can still have a magnetic field, which is weird. So that's one motivation. And the other one comes more from the crystal side of it. So seeing ice as a crystal, there's a whole field that's interested in understanding how crystals change form, like crystal morphology. And this is relevant in a few places, but especially in pharmaceuticals. A lot of our drugs are crystals, and some of them need to have a very specific form or structure to behave in the body in the way that we want. And, you know, there's apparently a problem. This came up in my reporting, and it was kind of interesting. Like, if you have a factory that is made to produce some drug in some very specific form, you really don't want someone coming in and like dropping something into the batch or like who knows what and like accidentally changing the form and then finding a whole new structure and then you can't go back to the original structure. Like, you really want to understand how these phases change and move from one to the other and what conditions make that possible.
6: This is a great route to understanding how crystals form and what different crystal formations mm-hmm. you can get and how you would produce them. Okay, so I want to get into some of the practicalities of making different forms of ice, but I wonder, I mentioned the phase diagram. We talked about ICE 1 and having a couple of different letters associated with it. I wonder if we can just do a little bit of a tour of different forms of ICE. You mentioned there's one that conducts electricity, which, you know, obviously liquid water does, but ICE 1H doesn't, right? Or at least doesn't do it well at all. But which phase conducts electricity?
7: Yeah, so they call it super ionic ICE. It's also ICE 18. They earn the numbers whenever they're discovered. So the numbers represent the order of discovery, not any relationship between the different kinds of ICE.
6: So 18 is recent, right?
7: Yeah, that one was seen for the first time in either 2018 or 2019, I think. We reported on it in 2019.
6: Right.
7: And one of the more recent ones that we reported on in this story this year is plastic ICE 7. So it doesn't sound like 18, and it's what happens when you start with ICE 7, which is this highly pressurized ICE, and then you heat it up. And then at some point, you heat it up so much that all the molecules start spinning really fast.
6: It's so weird.
7: Yeah, it's kind of weird.
6: Yeah.
7: So, like, the structure is still in place, so it's still ICE 7, but now it's spinning a lot, and this makes it a little elastic, like a little bendy.
6: Okay.
7: And they think that this is kind of a precursor to this superionic ICE 18, in which case you heat it up even more and the hydrogens, the protons, actually, rather than just rapidly rotating, they fully break off apart from the oxygens. And hydrogen is really just protons, by the way.
6: Yeah.
7: And so those start flowing and that's what allows it to conduct electricity.
6: That's interesting. Okay, yeah. So we have 18. We talked about plastic ICE 7.
7: Yeah.
6: When we're talking about high pressure and high temperature, how this is always all relative, right? Because we talk about, you know, when you say cold fusion, you mean room temperature fusion, not hot fusion, right? What is our relative frame of reference here? What is the pressure and temperature we're talking about for ICE 7, for example?
7: Well, I think it depends because we don't actually know exactly where. Like, we have this picture of water's phase diagram. We're still working out the details of, like, where exactly ICE phase changes from one to the other. So I can't give you, like, a precise temperature that ICE 7 changes to plastic ICE 7, but it's around, like, 500 degrees Celsius.
6: Okay,
7: it's
6: so
7: like
6: really hot.
7: Really hot, yeah.
6: Extremely hot ICE that's a little bendy.
7: Yes.
6: Is plastic ICE 7.
7: Is plastic ICE 7.
6: Okay.
7: Yeah.
6: Okay. Are there any other phases of ICE that are worth us pausing on for a second?
7: Yeah. So, I mean, part of why there are so many and we keep finding more is that there are some phases of ICE like ICE 7, which are kind of the most stable form of ICE at those extreme pressures. But you can also get what are called metastable states, which are very fleeting kinds of ICE. So for a very brief moment, like a fraction of a second, ICE will like click into some bizarre structure and then click away and like, you know, like.
6: Thank you for the sound effect. This is audio, right? Well
7: exactly.
6: Done.
7: So ICE 4 is an example of this where apparently researchers gave it a nickname, Will-o'-the-Wisp, which is, I guess, from folktales, like a light that sailors will see on the water or something, just to capture how mysterious it is because they saw it this one time. I don't remember what year, but...
6: It's 4.
7: Early on, it was number 4. And then they had trouble ever finding it again. so that's why.
6: Are we sure it exists?
7: We're sure it exists because one of the recent results, the people who discovered ICE 22,
6: which we're going to get to,
7: they also figured out a way to like reliably recreate ICE 4, which is cool.
6: So we know it's not a phantom ICE.
7: Exactly, yeah.
6: Right, okay. So some of these phases that we're going to find in various places are metastable, which means I think in practice, like in the diagram, like they don't take up a lot of space, right? Because there's very specific conditions under which they exist and then they no longer exist.
7: Yeah.
6: Okay. Now, I mentioned at the beginning that at the turn of the century, meaning in the year 2000, there was 12 known phases of ICE, which means we've gone pretty quick in terms of the high pressures or the experimental conditions to create more of these. And you said ICE 18 was 2019. So where are we now? How many known phases of ICE do we have at this moment?
7: So I think fully confirmed, like peer-reviewed, 21, and then there's this 22 result that I think is undergoing peer review, but in theory, 22.
6: Now we're on to the latest findings of at least ICE 21, right?
7: Yes.
6: Okay, so let's talk about who did this work and what characterizes ICE 21 and the potential ICE 22 that you mentioned.
7: It was done by a group in Korea at the Korea Research Institute of Standards and Science. So there was actually this researcher Yang J. Kim was a postdoc there and then has since moved to California to the Lawrence Livermore Lab. And he saw hints of this mysterious Ice 21 back when he was working in Korea as a postdoc, but he thought basically what he saw was a mistake. Like, he saw a weird pattern in the data and he didn't have time to really investigate it, or he wasn't able to see if this corresponded to a real structure of ice.
6: Yeah.
7: And so he left without knowing, and they followed up since and confirmed that this is its own phase of ice. And what's special about it is that it's by far the most complex phase of ice we've ever seen. So most phases of ice, we said it goes down to a repeating structure at some level. And most of them will repeat every few H2O molecules, you know, maybe just a couple. But Ice 21, the simplest repeating block is made up of 152 water molecules.
6: Okay, that's amazing. Let's stop on that for a second. Yeah. 152 molecules in a structure that doesn't repeat. And then that exact 152 repeats over and over again in this
7: exactly.
6: particular form.
7: Yeah, it's having like a really weird like Lego block that yeah, you built yeah. with.
6: Where is this on the phase diagram? Is this higher pressure than mm-hmm. we've experienced before? What is it in temperature?
7: Yeah, so it's actually like room temperature. It's actually not cold or hot ice okay. very much, but it is extreme pressures. So part of, you know, why we're able to find all these new structures recently is that there have been a lot of advancements in just the technology that we have that's able to compress water to such an extreme pressure. And especially it's a tricky thing to both compress water to extreme pressures and also not heat it up too much if you're looking at this very specific part of the phase diagram.
6: Right, right. The temperature will change as you compress it more.
7: Right, exactly. Yeah, okay. So there's tons of really advanced techniques that get really cool, some using lasers and whatever. But
6: how did they do this one?
7: This one, they use something called a diamond anvil cell. So it's basically two pieces of diamond and you put a drop of water in between, and then that's able to compress the water to pressures like those inside the earth, like around the upper core.
6: That's a, yeah. it's a lot of pressure.
7: It's a lot of pressure. And yeah. it's thanks to the fact that diamonds are so, you know, hard. As
6: yeah. yeah. Diamond anvil cell.
7: Yeah.
6: That's a cool piece of kit.
7: Yeah.
6: And then they're able to control the temperatures so they can get this particular phase. You said that Ice 21, 152 molecules in its mm-hmm. repeating pattern, metastable. So what does it collapse into?
7: So this is in the realm where the most stable form of ice would be Ice 6. So it's like while Yang J. Kim was studying how to get to Ice 6, it for a second passed through this phase, which was Ice 21. So the fact that ice pops in through all these metastable states is something kind of interesting, because we would expect classically that any crystal structure will go to the lowest energy, you know, most stable arrangement. And so the fact that it's popping through these like highly, highly complex phases and structures is kind of unintuitive a little bit.
6: Right. And that is a clearly defined regular structure.
7: Yeah. It kind of locks into
6: yeah,
7: it,
6: like a locks
7: very
6: into
7: specific
6: it.
7: Bonding yeah. structure.
6: Right.
7: Yeah.
6: Okay. Now, you mentioned Ice 22 potentially, not peer reviewed yet. What do we know about 22?
7: 22 is even more complex. It's 304 molecules in each repeating unit.
6: So even more complex, even higher pressure, I would assume?
7: So no, they actually found Ice 22 at a slightly lower pressure and temperature. So it's not exactly that, you know, the more extreme the situation, the more complex the ice.
6: Just a quick question for Kurt Vonnegut fans. What do you know about Ice 9?
7: I know, yeah, this was a lot of comments.
6: Yeah, I'm sure.
7: Looking for Ice 9.
6: We got to, you know, let's give the people what they want. A, we know it's not going to freeze the whole world. It's
7: yeah,
6: been made
7: totally fine. Like, it's not going to freeze the whole yeah. world. Discovered in 1968, apparently.
6: Okay.
7: And also one of these high-pressured forms of ice.
6: Right. You said at the beginning that it seems like we're just going to keep finding mm-hmm. more. So what's next? Like, let's unpack this a little bit.
7: Mm-hmm.
6: What gives us the impression that we will keep finding more? Like, we're getting to really complex mm-hmm. crystalline structures that are metastable, so they're only existing for a second. Are we just going to keep compressing it to higher and higher levels and tweaking the temperature a little bit and seeing what happens? And do we expect we'll look back in another 25 years and be like, oh, there's 50 forms of ice?
7: Yeah. There's researchers out there. Federica Copari is part of a team also in Livermore that is trying to up the pressure a lot. So she's trying to bring us to like double the pressure at the very center of the earth just to see what happens, you know?
6: Whoa.
7: I mean,
6: and these diamond anvil cells are capable of doing that.
7: possibly we might need to combine different techniques here. And apart also from getting to the pressures, you need to be able to tell what the structure is. So you also need to have ways to measure and take pictures of that structure.
6: How did they do that?
7: So they did that with ICE 21 by bringing it to this really large laser facility in Germany. It's called the European X-ray Free Electron Laser Facility. It's like 3.5 kilometers long. They accelerate electrons through and bounce them around to just produce these extreme X-rays, like really high energy bursts of X-rays. And that's what they send into the ice to like take a picture of it, basically.
6: So the diamond anvil cell has to be present.
7: Yeah.
6: And creating the exact conditions that you want. And then you need this extremely high powered X-ray beam.
7: Something like that. Or for other ones like plastic I-7, X-rays aren't enough because the X-rays kind of pass through the hydrogen and only hit the oxygen. It's fine if you just want to see the structure, but if you wanted to see that spinning, you also need to send in neutrons to take pictures of the hydrogen. So there's a lot of experimental innovation that goes into every new form of ice that we find. But there's reason to believe that there are many, many more to discover, and possibly that as long as we look, we'll keep finding more of them, right? Part of this is the fact that we keep finding these metastable states that are so complex suggests that, you know, if you kind of zoom into like any phase change process, maybe it's passing through many of these different metastable states. And people have done simulations, like computer simulations, modeling the dynamics of water molecules at these different pressures. And they've found tens of thousands of different possible phases.
6: To be fair, those aren't all necessarily like ever going to happen.
7: Yeah, yeah.
6: Like they're not necessarily real or experimentally, you can't necessarily create them, but they're possible.
7: Yeah. The phase doesn't get the Roman numeral name until it's seen in a laboratory, but the simulations kind of just hint at what is possible. All of these phases are usually seen in simulations before they're discovered, though. You might not know which one you're going to find, though, once you go to the lab. Some of them that the simulation shows, they might never be possible. Like maybe that would just require too much energy, or like maybe it'll just be too unstable and we would never see such a thing.
6: Yeah.
7: But it's hard to know where to draw that line until you really go and measure it.
6: Well, I think we needed that like critical mass of at least a few. So 21, 22, plastic I-7 to like say, okay, let's do a story about this. So maybe in a few years we'll have, you know, 25 and there'll be a reason to say, oh, there's something actually really interesting and unusual about these new forms of ice that they're going to continue to find.
7: Mm-hmm. I mean, even just the fact that ice comes in so many forms kind of shows just how much complexity can hide in even these simple substances that we think are so familiar.
6: Yeah, yeah. And now, you know, we get to be the person at the party who says, oh, check out the ice 1H in my drink and
7: exactly.
6: Start a whole conversation about how there's all these different forms of ice.
7: Right.
6: Well, people should check the story out because the graphics really help in sort of visualizing what these different crystal structures look mm-hmm. like. Thanks for coming on the show to talk to us about it, Shalma.
7: Yeah, thank you so much. This was fun.
6: Before we let you go, we like to ask all of our guests for a recommendation. Mm. So what's exciting your imagination this week?
7: There's a movie that I saw a few months ago that I can't stop thinking about. I would describe it as kind of the most human movie I've ever seen that you could still call a sci-fi. And it's called Until the End of the World. It came out in 1991. And like the sci-fi element is that there's a doctor who wants to allow his blind wife to see. So he creates some technology that allows him to put images in her brain. But that's just a piece of this whole thing. And it kind of becomes this very human thing with so many like nuanced feelings around it. And it's also kind of like a road movie that goes all around the world. There's a love triangle. I specifically recommend the director's cut, which is 5 hours long, but there's some scenes in it.
6: Who's the director?
7: Wim Wenders. I've only seen this film of his, but it's now one of my favorites. And yeah, there's some scenes, especially in the director's cut, where you just feel being a human in this weird sci-fi scenario, but it's just great.
6: Amazing. We'll check it out. Also on Quanta this week, you can read about the first burst of findings from the Vera Rubin Observatory and an essay exploring Gödel's famous incompleteness theorem, which suggests that there will always be some math that is just unprovable. If you
8: 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I'm Quanta's editor-in-chief, Samir Patel. 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The production team is Ali Budner, Deborah J. Balthazar, Genevieve Sponsler, and Tommy Bazarian. 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
9: We should all have 10 seconds of a do-over in our life. It was like 6 minutes or something before the paramedics got there. We still don't know if anybody was with him during that time. He did have oxygen deprivation. There's probably not much doubt about that. He also had a huge hematoma right underneath the crush in the scalp. In the skull, and they had to repair that and take it out of there. And of course, in doing that, then they had to go into part of the brain. I really don't think that he realizes that I'm his sister most of the time. What's really interesting is that when all of a sudden he does acknowledge who I am, it's like, oh, it's just, to me, it's just really, really big.
10: I know in the earlier days we didn't know, you know, yes, maybe he could walk eventually, maybe he could talk eventually, but we didn't know personality wise what was going to come about. I mean, Do you feel like it's Brian?
9: I absolutely do think it's Brian. But on the other hand, I don't know that Brian is going to be the same Brian that he was before. And I think a lot of people have problem thinking that, well, he's just going to be that guy. And he might, and I hope he is, because that was a really good guy. But there's certainly signs of things that I see now that are not Brian. Agitation, swearing at me, things like that. I've never, ever, ever experienced anything like that. But the other part of Brian, the sense of humor, the politeness, God, he's so caring. I mean, you know, the constant thanks that we get every day.
10: Hello, how you doing, Brian?
11: I'm doing good. How you doing?
10: I'm good, but I miss you.
11: Ah, cool.
10: are you having a good day?
11: Yeah, cool, man.
10: Just hanging with Ben?
11: Oh. Well, all right.
10: Okay, well, I love you, and I just want to say hi.
11: Oh, I want to love my people again.
10: Tree. Did you ever deal with issues of anger about the no helmet?
9: I have flashes of it a lot. Sometimes I just think, just for like 6 inches either direction, much less a helmet. It's just the flukiest thing I can imagine. And you know, and the thing is too, he wears a helmet sometimes, you know, and it was just this one time he didn't.
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0: due process. What is it? Who gets it? I'm Robert Reich, and this is a short take from Inequality Media and KALW. There's been some misinformation about this fundamental right that's guaranteed by the U.S. Constitution.
1: Your Secretary of State says everyone who's here, citizens and non-citizens, deserve due process. Do you agree, Mr. President?
2: I don't know. I'm not a lawyer.
0: Well, I am a lawyer, and I've argued before the Supreme Court. The Fifth Amendment to the Constitution explicitly says no person shall be deprived of life, liberty, or property without due process of law. If you're an immigrant who has been detained by ICE, you are entitled to a notice of the charges against you. The government must also provide you with a charging document, often called a notice to appear, outlining the reasons for potential deportation. You have the right to present evidence before an immigration judge to show why you should not be deported. You might be seeking asylum, for example, or have a student visa or green card, and you have the right to appeal the decision to a higher court. You cannot simply be ripped off the streets and deported without a chance to defend yourself. That would be a clear violation of due process. Our country was founded on the idea that government cannot arbitrarily take away your rights and that everyone has a right to defend themselves. And that really means everyone. The word person in the Fifth Amendment makes no distinction between citizens and non-citizens. And the Supreme Court has reaffirmed this multiple times. Conservative and liberal justices have agreed. Due process is a fundamental constitutional protection to ensure that all of us can maintain our life, liberty, and our property, regardless of who we are or where we come from.
3: Welcome to USC Annenberg's This California Life. I'm Megan Donis. This season, we document Altadena after the fires, following this remarkable community as it recovers and rebuilds. As part of our series, we collaborated with the Charlotta Bass Journalism and Justice Lab at USC. And in our next story, Bass fellow Daniela Lake explores what the Black community in Altadena can learn from another thriving Black community consumed by fire during the Tulsa Race Massacre of 1921.
4: And then we start coming further across Altadena Drive, and that's when we were literally like you just walked us right into a volcano, an active volcano. Everything was on fire. Everything. The bushes, the trees, the houses.
5: It was like a blowtorch just right over everything.
6: I've never seen anything like that. Never. No.
7: You're listening to Rooted in Recovery, a podcast series from the USC Charlotta Bass Lab, exploring how Altadena's Black community is recovering after the devastating Eden fire. I'm Daniela Lake, a master's student in journalism at USC and Bass Lab fellow. Each episode will highlight a different piece of the story, from Black food culture to mental health, memory, and rebuilding. But in this first episode, we begin with the fire itself.
4: And that's when the wind really started cranking. And I was like, you know what? We're in trouble. This is bad. And then you could hear the radio. And you could hear them start calling out streets, going, wait a minute, that's impossible for the fire to have gone down that far. Now it's into the community. Now it's no longer a hillside or a brush fire.
7: That's Keith Holloway, a Pasadena fire engineer. His station was one of the first at the scene of the fire.
4: The wind was blowing so hard a couple times, I had to literally back up because I couldn't walk forward. It was blowing all the stuff in my face. I couldn't see, so I had to back into the fire and back into the houses. Everything was on fire. I mean, literally, it was like looking or standing inside of a glowing toaster.
7: He's been a firefighter for over 40 years. He's seen a lot of disasters, but nothing like the Eden fire.
4: I was here for the Northridge earthquake, all the whole Y2K funny business. I mean, a lot of stuff. The LA riots after they had the verdict for Rodney King. I was here for all that stuff. So I've seen some things, but nothing ever to that magnitude. It's unrecognizable. It looked like somebody dropped an atomic bomb. It was an experience, definitely an apocalyptic experience.
7: Altadena residents, like the Wilson family, would also describe the Eden fire as apocalyptic.
5: And you can literally see everything was just burning. Everything just from the mountains down to almost Muir High School was just on fire. So once I went up, turned the corner, and the church was on fire.
8: The Eden fire burned over 9,000 structures. 6,000 of those were family homes. Like many residents who lost their home and place of work, Reverend Andre Wilson lost both his home and church to the Eden fire. He's served as the pastor of Altadena United Methodist Church for almost a decade.
5: In order to process it, you have to be alone. And when you're moving like this, you don't really have time to process it. I've been moving, trying to get checking on congregation members, trying to find new facilities, trying to get aid. So you really hadn't had time to process it. I went by yesterday to try to process. And even then, people were yelling at me, "Hey, get your head up, it's all going to be okay." And so it's hard to process because people really want you to be better and actually don't really understand that mourning is a good part of healing.
9: For many of us, we're not really sure what day it is. You know, it is like you're grieving, someone's died. And so life continues, but you're sort of in a daydream sort of state. You're exhausted, you have a lot of moving parts. You're not in your home element. You're in a new place, so you're in someone else's home or in a new place. And then your church home is gone.
7: That's Heather Wilson. The Wilson family is staying with relatives as they recover.
9: So everyone's routine who's been affected is upside down. And yet people kind of expect you to act like none of this has happened and you still have obligations to fulfill. So it's a balancing act.
5: I know everybody in that neighborhood. I grew up in Altadena. That's everybody I know. So that compounds it, because even people that aren't part of the church, I know, have lost homes. So it's just surreal. Everybody you know has lost something.
7: When visiting Altadena now, some streets like Lincoln Avenue appear somewhat normal at first. One sign reads, $40 for 2 weeks of yoga. And some restaurants, like Perry's Joint, are still open. But then you turn the corner on a street like Altadena Drive, and you're hit with a

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1: People around and where I was raised that just, they were not there. And so it was so refreshing as a little girl to see just regular black folk walking around, living their lives, being teachers and doctors and dentists or whatever. And that was really just a beautiful thing for me as a little black girl in an area that I didn't see a lot of people that looked like me. So it was a very, very special and unique place. And over time, because of the beauty by the mountains, you had more and more people, Latinos and Asians and whites and Armenians kind of slowly move in. And so it's a very multicultural, but has a really strong African-American history here. And that's really, really special, especially in Southern California. And it's also unique because, as he was saying, in Southern California, we tend to be very segregated when we go home. There's tons of everything in SoCal, but at home, most neighborhoods are all one thing or another. And so Altadena was really, really unique in that, not only for the history of having the middle class blacks there, but also later on to being such a welcoming place for all persons to come. And it's a really beautiful thing. One of the reasons we really appreciate when my daughter goes to school, you have a bit of everything. And you don't see that a lot in LA.
2: Similarly, attorney Lee Merritt, a civil rights attorney, reflected on how seeing Altadena's black community positively impacted his upbringing. He's known for his work on racial justice, including cases related to police brutality and hate crimes, such as when 25-year-old Ahmaud Arbery was shot and killed by three white men in Georgia back in 2020. Attorney Merritt represented Ahmaud Arbery's family. It was a case that, along with the murder of Breonna Taylor and George Floyd, sparked national outrage in 2020. Attorney Merritt said that being introduced to the black community in Altadena changed his life trajectory.
3: In high school, I was adopted by my grandmother who lived in Pasadena. And it was really a turning point in my life because she was pulling me out of detention, expulsion in my prior school, gang violence, and a number of other things. I was introduced to this cocoon of a community in Altadena, Pasadena. And this was a black middle class community with folks who, for example, were connected to Morehouse College, where I eventually went to school, where there were African Americans who were invested in the arts, who owned property, and introduced me to a new, I guess, a black experience that I didn't know existed. Mine was rooted in incarceration and gang violence, etc. And so this opportunity, when I was 14 or 15 transitioning into high school, was really something that put me on a path to be able to be not only have access to some of our higher learning institutions, but to be a better representative of our community as a whole.
2: But now many of those black families are displaced. But this isn't the first time a thriving black community was destroyed by fire. To understand Altadena's future, let's look at our past. The Tulsa Race Massacre. In the early 1900s, Tulsa, Oklahoma had its own thriving black neighborhood located in Tulsa's Greenwood District.
4: We called it Black Wall Street because it had almost 200 businesses.
2: Black Wall Street was a bustling hub for black entrepreneurship. It was home to black-owned shops, hotels, theaters, but all of that was torn apart overnight in 1921 when a white mob stormed into Black Wall Street, setting fire to everything in its path, burning homes and businesses. It's believed to be the worst incident of racial violence in American history.
4: We're talking about a community that was devastated in over less than 48 hours, over 1,550 homes and businesses destroyed. 1,550 homes and businesses destroyed. They talk about up to 300 people died, but what we do know is actually 3,000 people were disappeared, never to be heard from again.
2: Attorney DeMario Solomon Simmons represents the last living survivors of the Tulsa Race Massacre. He's also the founder of Justice for Greenwood, an organization formed almost 100 years after the massacre to get justice and reparations for the Greenwood community, which was never the same after the massacre.
4: Not one of those businesses that were impacted by the massacre are operating today. So there should be funding and consulting services.

0: businesses for descendants to be able to build businesses back up.
1: Although the Black community in Tulsa was devastated by racial violence and Altadena was ravaged by a natural disaster, both were prosperous Black communities that were ultimately consumed by fire.
0: I think some of the parallels that we see in rebuilding is that they're going to have some of the same challenges dealing with insurance, or either not having enough insurance and not being able to get the proper information to the insurance companies. Another thing that we see that's still plaguing Greenwood today that I think is going to be a problem in Altadena and Black communities across this nation, many of these people have been living in these homes for decades, but they don't actually own the homes, meaning that they have received these homes passed down from their families, but they didn't do the proper estate planning. They haven't done proper probate. And that's a big problem that we see in Tulsa, but throughout this nation. And we have to have a program of Justice for Greenwood to address that.
1: Even in the face of these challenges, there's still hope in rebuilding.
0: I want the people of Altadena to understand that they can rebuild, and they should rebuild, and they should rebuild even forward thinking and better than what they had before. And you have to come into that mind state once you start the rebuilding. Come together as a community and say, what do we want this community to look like again? And make sure that they are standing together to not allow the vultures and the predators that want to come in and swoop up the land and get the land for cheap because people are, you know, desperate. You know, you lose everything overnight. That is something that, if it hasn't happened to you, it's very difficult to even imagine. So people are desperate. People need to live their life today. But I hope the people of Altadena can take the example of Greenwood to stick together and fight to keep the land that's been in their family for so long.
1: Even in the devastation, the birds are still chirping in Altadena. And on some lawns, grass is starting to grow again.
2: Altadena, I believe, will never be the same as it was before the fires. And it doesn't mean it's going to be worse, but it's going to be different. I do hope that it will be still a home, a beautiful place where all people can come together, Blacks and whites, and feel at home and comfortable. That is my hope.
1: The congregation of Altadena United Methodist Church has found a temporary home at Scott United Methodist Church in Pasadena. After the fires, they came together to worship and support each other.
3: Look at your neighbor and say, neighbor, I need you.
1: Members of Altadena United Methodist Church call their church family home of the abundant life.
4: Home of the abundant life.
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1: 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I'm Daniela Lake. 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
8: This is Bird Note. Ornithologist and poet J. Drew Lanham often writes about his experience as a Black man in the outdoors, both the joy of being in nature and the racism he faces in the field. Sometimes that's led him to bird in places that others might overlook. And one time, looking for sparrows inspired a poem celebrating these little brown birds.
9: Sparrow envy. Were I the sparrow, brown-backed, skittish, and small, I would find haven in thorniest thickets, search far and wide for fields lain fallow, treasure the unkempt, worship the unmown, covet the weed-strewn row. I would slink between sedges, chip unseen from brambles, skulk deep within hedges, and desire the ditches grown wild. I would find great joy in the mist-sodden morning, sing humble pleas from the highest weeds and plead for the gray days to stay.
8: Want to hear more poetry about birds? Check out our new hour-long special, Words in Flight. You can find it on our website, birdnote.org. I'm Mark Bramhill.
10: The New York City subway. It transports 5.38 million people per day. When I think about the system, I wonder why it was built in the first place and how it was built. It's also being built right now, so how is it being built? In this show, we'll dig deep into the subway by talking to some experts. They are...
11: My name is Peter Derrick. I call myself right now a transit historian.
10: Who wrote a book in 2001.
11: One called Tunneling to the Future.
12: Yeah, Michael Horodniciano. I'm the president of MTA Capital Construction.
13: My name is Bob Lobenstein. I'm a retired general superintendent for New York City Transit. I'm continuing to volunteer for the museum, and I'll do it till my last day.
14: I'm Robert Paswell, distinguished professor of civil engineering at the City College of New York.
10: It started back in 1900 as a way to move people and business away from crowded southern Manhattan.
11: The average block on the Lower East Side had over 2,500 people. A little town in Illinois that has 2,500 people is a city. So each block is a city.
13: People were on top of each other.
11: You had a big problem with major contagious diseases, tuberculosis, cholera, diphtheria.
10: People needed to spread out. But to do that...
11: There needed to be some way that people could get from areas between 5 and 12 miles away from the Manhattan Central Business District to work in less than an hour.
10: And the only way to do that was through some kind of a train.
14: What they do is they allow the city to spread out.
13: To that new farmland called Times Square.
10: And it worked.
15: And did that work?
13: It worked quite well.
10: But these new trains were elevated above the city streets. They were noisy and incredibly overcrowded, making the streets just horrible, really. The idea was to move them underground. But you can't do that with steam-powered trains.
11: There's two problems with steam. One is you get a lot of smoke. The other is you have a danger of fire.
13: Well, everything is fire safety.
10: But then, when it seemed impossible for trains to be underground, there came electricity.
11: Electricity is a new thing. I mean, you know, it's hard to imagine now. They're inventing all sorts of things.
13: Matter of fact, at the same time that Edison was working on the light bulb, both he and his other engineers were working on early locomotive electric power.
11: Because it allowed trains to run underground without dealing with the steam problem.
10: So this breakthrough, combined with overcrowding, motivated people to build the first subway.
11: Right, right.
10: But I'm also wondering how it was built. How were the physical tunnels and stations built? Well, it turned out that most of the methods were already established. One way to build a subway is through something called cut and cover.
13: All they did was just cut an open trench.
11: A hole in the ground.
13: Put up the steel framework.
14: Cover it with the noisiest planks that will disturb all the neighbors, although they try now to cushion that.
10: And underneath the planks,
13: lay down the track.
11: And then covering it over and then finishing the tunnel.
13: And they had a subway.
10: However,
11: there were lots of problems with the cut and cover methods because in some place just south of 42nd Street on what's now Park Avenue, some of the buildings started collapsing into the site. So they had to learn how to shore up the buildings properly.
10: And also, even though it was only 1900, there still was a complicated network of utilities under the street.
13: They had to move everything from sewer pipes to the early electric mains. Gas was a large problem because every house at the time still had gas lights.
10: When cut and cover got too difficult, workers had to bore deep tunnels into the earth.
11: Right, right.
10: This involved
14: men with pickaxes, or people drilling holes and putting dynamite in it and blasting out.
13: We had cave-ins, collapses.
11: Dynamiting is not an easy thing to do.
10: And to top it all off, they had to dig tunnels underneath the water.
11: Right.
10: To do this, workers made the tunnels on land, sunk them in the water, and bolted them together underwater.
11: Men who were working in these pressurized compartments would get sucked into the river.
13: We had one instance where one fellow was actually blown through the roof of the tunnel and up through the East River. Because he cut a hole and there was a collapse in the ceiling there.
10: And he survived.
13: He survived. But that must have been an interesting ride right through the oyster bed.
10: To do this hard manual work, we brought workers in from all over the world, like Ireland,
13: Yugoslavia,
10: Caribbean islands,
13: Germany. They had to find work.
15: We really earn our money.
10: They called the men who dug the deep tunnels sandhogs.
15: This is a job that once you start doing it, it's very, very, very hard to get it out of your system.
10: And today, we still have sandhogs.
15: We've been down close to 1,000 foot deep. We dug tunnels right under the whole of New York.
10: This is
15: Mike Dermody. Well, I'm General Sharpshooter for Local 147.
10: And also
16: Jimmy Wademan, I'm the safety miner here.
10: New York is building a new subway line right now. It's called the Second Avenue Line. A lot of the methods that these guys use were pioneered back in the early 1900s. However, there have been a few changes. Number one, the technology. It's just gotten better.
15: So things are much faster now.
11: With the tunnel boring machine, I think there have been major advances in the technology.
10: The tunnel boring machine is this massive drill. It's 22 feet in diameter, and it's 850 feet long.
16: You know, it can drill a 10-foot hole in a minute.
10: And the result of their work is just breathtaking.
13: It's just an amazing job that they do. And when you go down into these tunnels and you see the immense size, because they're actually carving deep, deep, deep, 75 to 100 plus feet under the ground, and they have to carve not only the tunnels where the trains run under, but they have to carve out these caverns where the train stations are going to be.
10: Yeah, and these are really elaborate train stations.
13: Oh, yes.
10: The most amazing thing to me about these tunnels and these caverns is that city life continues to go on above and around them as they're being constructed.
12: And we have to build in front of people's living rooms. Not a great thing to do.
10: And it's working because of the consideration of engineers.
12: But there's no other way of doing it.
10: To give an example, let's just take one segment, the typical segment of the subway.
14: I'll step you through.
10: And step through various things that an engineer has to consider.
14: We know pretty much from existing plans what the buildings on both sides of Second Avenue look like, what their foundations look like. We probably have a good sense of what the rock looks like or how deep the rock is. We think we know where the utilities are, but we don't because they've been moved over the years.
10: But once you think you've got a pretty good lay of the land, then you start digging, and you dig out muck.
14: Where am I going to put the material? You have to keep it flowing.
12: Otherwise, you become what we call a muck bound. That means you cannot work.
10: So there's this constant conveyor belt and truck orchestra to get rid of the muck.
12: They take it away and it's being reutilized as fill.
11: It's fill for what?
12: Parks, golf courses, shopping malls.
14: Then you have to worry about water. Where is the groundwater? So you have to do something with the water all the time. Whether it's membranes, whether it's sheeting.
10: And then you have to consider,
14: if you're digging in soil and you've got buildings next to you, it's possible that the buildings move. So you'd have to shore the buildings up, which means put braces against them some way or another. It's possible that the buildings move. Or you would have to underpin them, which means put some kind of support under it, whether it's build a new concrete pier or put a jack under a building to rock.
10: And once you've considered at least this, then you can start building. And of course, that comes with its own set of complications. For instance, when you dig a trench,
14: you can't just take out the dirt and expect nothing to happen. So you have to make sure that everything is supported, planks in the ground to support the soil next to it.
10: Now, this is just one imaginary section of the subway. Every section is different. As they say, local conditions apply, and they dictate what you do as an engineer.
14: Should you use concrete or steel? Should you use combinations? What kinds of shoring should you use? Wood, plastic, whatever. And that's why engineering is so much fun. Every day is different.
10: To learn more about the New York City subway, I highly recommend visiting the New York City Transit Museum. It's in Brooklyn, and it's actually an old subway station they've renovated into a museum. Or you can visit the Metropolitan Transit Authority's website at new.mta.info. I'm Bishop Sand. Thanks for listening.
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18: This is Bird Note. Snowy owls are glamour birds. When some fly south from the Arctic to adorn fence posts and driftwood logs in the northern United States, people turn up in flocks to see them. But these owls are infrequent visitors to the lower 48, even in winter. Most snowy owls stay in the Arctic all year long, hunting through both the long hours of summer and the darkness of winter. So, what time of day do snowy owls hunt when they come south? Are they diurnal or daytime hunters, or nocturnal ones. Where the big owls winter farther south, many hunt from dusk into night. During the day, they often stand on the same perch, snoozing on and off. But around sunset, the white-feathered hunters begin to appear restless, fluffing their feathers and gliding from perch to perch. As dusk sets in, these opportunists fly out to seek their prey, rodents and rabbits in the fields, ducks and shorebirds along the coasts. They will even fly out over the water to take sleeping seabirds. Have you seen a snowy owl in your neck of the woods? Share a photo on our Facebook page at Bird Note Radio. For Bird Note, I'm Mary McCann.

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0: This is Matt Brown, and I'm talking with Jim Brown, my father, about his time as a Peace Corps physical education teacher and coach in Colombia, South America, from 1962 to 1964. You were assigned to a university in Bucaramanga, Colombia, near the border of Venezuela. What were those first few days like when you arrived in country?
1: I remember that first day very clearly. Bob Bergstrom and I, we had been in Bogota with the rest of the group. So we got on a plane, Avianca, and we flew to Bucaramanga. We get off this plane and there's a welcoming committee there. City officials, people from the university where we're going to work. And at the same time, there were several hundred people behind the fences, waving, cheering, like we were celebrities. And I asked one of the people, I said, how did you get all these people out to visit, to see us like this? He said, oh, they come every Sunday afternoon to watch the planes take off and land. And then later that week, they had a reception for us at a hotel. And it was for Dan Friedman, an English teacher, and Tom Tolman, another English teacher, and for Bob Bergstrom and I from the PE part of the group. So we're talking to these people, small talk kind of stuff. And one of them commented, I don't know how he knew this, that three of us were left-handed. And I nodded and wanted to use my new Spanish, and I agreed with him. And whatever I said didn't come out quite right. The hostess smiled and changed the subject. And a few minutes later, Dan pulled me aside and said, Jim, I'm pretty sure that you just told these guys we were leftists. So it probably wasn't the message that the Peace Corps had in mind when they sent us to South America to offset the spread of communism, but I had already announced who we were.
0: To that end, is it fair to say that it took a while for all of you to get comfortable speaking Spanish?
1: Taking a while is a little bit of an understatement. There were several in our group who could speak Spanish who were very fluent. But for most of us, it was a work in progress. But even when we made mistakes, and we all made mistakes, Colombians were so nice and understanding and wanted to help. And it helped us get better every day. There were still bumps, and speed bumps along the way. Kevin Dixon was in our group. He was a 6'7 guy from Boston who played basketball and baseball at the University of Denver. And he turned out to be a great coach, but Spanish wasn't good, and he would be the first one to tell you that. They sent Kevin to Tunja, which is a city north of Bogota, to conduct a basketball clinic, and a couple of hundred people showed up, students, teachers, coaches. And at the end of the clinic, they asked Kevin to come forward and accept a gift and say a few words. He tried to thank them and say that he was embarrassed to be given such a nice gift, but he used a word that sounds in English a lot like embarrassed. It meant something else. Kevin had just announced to the group that he was pregnant.
0: Did that take a second to sink in, or do you think he realized that only years later?
1: Months later, maybe years later, but once the story got out, it spread around the country and it's brought up at every reunion we've ever had.
0: Where'd you live while you were there?
1: For the first couple of months, we lived in a dorm at the university. And then we moved to an apartment. Actually, our boss, our Colombian boss, said they were building this new apartment over a theater not far from the university, and would we be interested in it? So we went and looked. It was $75 a month, split four ways. We had to get permission from the Peace Corps in Bogota because there was a rule that no more than two volunteers could live together in the same place. So we got the okay. We moved in. It had four bedrooms, two baths, hot water on good days, had a kitchen, had a living room, and living over a theater, I went to more movies in 2 years than I lived in Bucaramanga than I've seen the rest of my life. The theater was air conditioned, which was important. So that was one reason I just would go downstairs to cool off. And they also had subtitles, so it helped me with my Spanish. That's my excuse.
0: What did other volunteers think when they visited your palatial apartment?
1: Unbelieving. I mean, a lot of these people were living in pretty dismal places out in the countryside, and they would come into Bucaramanga to get supplies and come by the apartment, and they were just dumbfounded. First they would say, did you check this out with the Peace Corps? Do they know about this? But they liked it, and they ended up staying with us often when they would come into town. So they were jealous, but it worked out okay. And it turned out that all of our people around the country, the PE people and English teachers, were living in similar apartments or hotels or whatever. We were expected to live at the level of whoever we were working with, and that apartment was consistent with that.
0: I grew up in Louisiana. You grew up in Louisiana, and food is a huge part of life and culture in that state. What was it like going from Louisiana to this completely different culture with a completely different kind of food?
1: Well, I knew we weren't in Louisiana anymore. We ate breakfast in the apartment. We ate lunch at the cafeteria at the university, but it was every day. This didn't change. Rice, yuca, a little meat, beans, and a Coca-Cola. 2 or 3 pesos, but it was, we just got tired of that, and we made a deal with this Thai restaurant in a hotel to eat one meal a day. I mean, who knew? Bucaramanga, Colombia, 60 years ago, there was a great Thai restaurant. It was like living in New York or Atlanta, someplace like that. So it was great. We kept enough food in the apartment to keep us going. There was a bakery 2 doors down. Yeah, fruits were easy to find and very cheap. You could get papayas, pineapples, bananas. Pineapple cost 10 cents, a dime in U.S. money. So one day we bought a whole stalk of bananas for a buck and change. Thought we were getting a great deal. It didn't occur to us at the time that whole stalk of yellow bananas might get ripe at the same time. So we were against the clock. We were up against the clock from the minute we got out of that market. 7 days, tops, eat a whole stalk of bananas. The numbers just didn't work for us. That was the last time we made that mistake.
0: This is Matt Brown. You've been listening to an interview with Jim Brown, a physical education teacher and coach in Colombia during the Peace Corps' earliest years.
2: A huge statue has bitten the dust in Kolkata, and almost no one is shedding any tears. Sports Today describes it.
3: It has stood tall in front of the iconic Salt Lake Stadium in Kolkata for several years. In front of the VIP gate is the sculpture of a headless torso with 2 balls on its feet and the Biswa Bangla ball on the top of the waist.
2: It is hard to describe. 2 muscled, veiny legs in white soccer shorts, and on top of the shorts, instead of a torso, a big ball like a globe. The Bengali letter BO standing in for Bisho Bangla, or Bengal and the World. And when a new government came to power in the state recently, ousting the old one, which had been here for 15 years, that statue was one of the first things to go. This is Sandeep Roy in Kolkata. The former chief minister of West Bengal, Mamata Banerjee, lamented, "I feel very bad. That's natural." The statue was apparently her brainchild. She had designed the logo on it. She said sports fans loved to take selfies with it. But few sympathized. Her government had removed a long-standing public art project as well, overnight. Poroma, a sculpture showing a tribal woman inspired by folk art. It was by renowned artist Shanu Lahiri, who had died the year before. It had become such a landmark since it was installed in 1987. The area had become known as Poroma Island. But it had to make way for one of the Bisho Bangla globes. Now one might say, what goes around, comes around. At that time, the artist Chitrabanu Mojumdar had told the Times of India, "In the US, minimalist sculptor Richard Serra's works have often courted controversy and led to public debate. Why can't that happen here?" He was probably referring to the tilted arc affair. In 1981, Serra installed a 15-ton rusting steel slab that cut across Federal Plaza in Lower Manhattan. He didn't think public art had to necessarily beautify public space. He wanted to disrupt it instead. Many New Yorkers didn't agree. New York Times art critic Grace Gluck called it an awkward, bullying piece that may conceivably be the ugliest outdoor art in the city. Employees of the government offices around the plaza collected signatures demanding its removal. It led to a hearing and heated debates, as recounted in the documentary Tilted Arc. Some government officials panned it.
4: Abstract art is fine and dandy, but when the public puts its money up for it, I think it ought to have some say in the matter.
2: The jury voted to remove the sculpture. Sarah sued, citing his right to free speech, but to no avail. The sculpture belonged to the government, not him.
5: Obviously, I hope the Ark is removed and auctioned off if possible. There is no shame in admitting a $175,000 mistake.
2: One night, it was cut up and hauled away to a scrap metal yard. Sarah protested, but to no avail.
6: I can't live in a country that commissions my art, invites me to the White House, shakes my hand, and tears my work down.
2: And Sarah warned against valuing art via referendum.
6: You know, if you had a referendum between a slot machine and Beethoven, there'd be no Beethoven.
2: It all raises an interesting question about public art, whether in Kolkata or New York. What is the real purpose of public art? In India, most of the time, it's either about beautification or it's just a monument to patriotism. In fact, public art in India these days tends to believe bigger is always better. India has the world's tallest, second tallest, and third tallest sitting statues. Public art in general is not something born out of public discussion, input, and demand. The former government had promised to make Kolkata into London. And as part of that project, it had installed mini Big Ben clock towers all over the city. And as a gift for soccer lovers, a statue of football great Messi when he visited the city. Now the Messi statue is gone as well, as part of the public art change sweeping the city. When the minister says the football statue was ugly, few disagreed. However, when a minister says it will be replaced by something more aesthetically pleasing, many are wary as they brace themselves for more giant statues, just playing a different political ball game.

0: This is Bird Note. Rosalie Barrow Edge famously said, "The time to protect a species is while it is still common." She was one of the 20th century's most outspoken advocates for birds and the creator of the world's first refuge for raptors. In the U.S., birds of prey were once fair game for farmers and sport hunters who believed that raptors were a threat to livestock. In 1929, Pennsylvania was one of several states that offered a cash reward for every goshawk killed. That drew bounty hunters to the Appalachian Mountains, where migrating eagles, falcons, and hawks died by the thousands. When Rosalie learned of the slaughter, she spearheaded a campaign to lease and later buy a ridgeline hunting ground that locals called Hawk Mountain. In 1934, newly hired game wardens made certain that raptors were no longer hunted for sport, but counted for science. Today, Hawk Mountain Sanctuary attracts hundreds of researchers and volunteers who work to ensure that birds of prey remain a common sight. For Bird Note, I'm Ariana Rimmel. This episode is dedicated to the memory of Nancy Nordhoff, whose legacy of tenacious support for environmental conservation and opportunities for women will last for generations to come.
1: She was strong. I remember once when the vice principal of the junior high kicked me out because I was chewing gum. And she went up to the school and said, "I need to talk." And he put his fingers in his ears because he didn't want to listen. I thought she was going to whack him. My mom reached across that desk, pulled his hands out, and she was, "You're going to listen to me." My daughter was just chewing gum. She's a good student. She needs to be in school. And she stood there with her arms crossed, and that guy looked at my mom and said, "Maria can go back to class now." I was like so proud of her. I go, "Man, she's strong."
2: That's mom.
1: Yeah, that's mom. As hard work as she did, her skin was so soft. And I used to love to always touch her skin. I was kind of a pest, I guess. I would sit right next to her and I would grab her cheek and I would pull her skin up like a tent, you know. And she would go, "Ay, stop it, mija." And then years later, as she got older, after I bathed her, I put the lotion on her. I was like, "Oh, I get to touch her and feel her skin." And I really, really, really miss that. Whenever I'd leave, my mom would step out on the porch and she'd wave. And I knew that one day she wasn't going to be out there to wave at me. So I said, "I need to take a picture of her waving." And I'm so, so happy I took this picture because before I go to work and I'm heading out the door, I always open the door back up and I go, "Bye, Mom." And I wave at her picture. I miss her waving. I miss that.
3: That was Maria Rivas remembering her mom, Julia Medina, as part of StoryCorps' Legacy Project. This interview will be archived along with hundreds of thousands of others at the Library of Congress.
4: I have this friend, Lauren Smith. When Lauren was in college, she took an entomology class. That's the study of bugs. And for this class, she was assigned to create a bug collection. 70 specimens, all different species, all her own work. Except sometimes she got a little help.
5: I had two friends. They were not in my class. I think they like came across a praying mantis on the sidewalk outside and somehow like caught it in a cup. And then they come like running into the science building like with this like paper coffee cup, and they're like, "Lauren, we caught you something," and that it's this like praying mantis.
6: So it was like receiving a little bug present.
5: It was, yeah. Except for then I had to kill it.
4: Lauren worked on this collection all semester. She learned the anatomy and physiology of the bugs, their habitats, and how they fit into the ecosystem. In essence, having these physical specimens opened up a new realm of knowledge for Lauren. And at the end of the semester?
5: Yeah, I guess donated it to our like school insect collection.
4: Now this collection of 82 bugs, ranging from flies to bird fleas to dragonflies, and yes, one praying mantis, is part of the museum collection at Ohio Wesleyan University, For a project this size, it's pretty typical to give up ownership rights the way Lauren did. But for full-time research scientists, that concept of who owns what gets a lot more complicated.
2: My name's Diana Six, and I'm a professor of forest entomology at the University of Montana.
4: Professor Six is a heavyweight expert when it comes to bark beetles and the fungi that help them live off a diet of wood. She collects specimens from a large range of places essential to her research. But she runs into problems on land owned by the National Park Service.
2: Well, if you go to a national park to collect, you've got to plan ahead because you have to get permits. It's very hard to get permits. They want to know that you're going to come into the park and you really have to get something there. If you can't justify it, you don't get a permit.
4: The permits were put in place to protect endangered and threatened species, mostly mammals that have relatively small populations and are popular amongst collectors for their pelts or feathers or pure novelty. But to apply the same regulations to bugs, which are way more abundant and not in danger of being overcollected, seems, to many researchers, unreasonable. The problem that entomologists ran into when collecting on Park Service land, until quite recently actually, was what they were expected to do with the sample after they were done using it, even if their research meant killing it, dissecting it, or crushing it up to get DNA samples. Researchers essentially had to pick the lesser of two evils, destroy the sample entirely.
2: If you're required to destroy your material, then you can't name the new species, and it's also lost to science.
4: Or return it to the Park Service.
2: That insect, no matter what you've done, remains property of the National Park Service. So you either have to send it back to them, or it needs to be curated like you see in this collection with labels and sent to the Smithsonian.
4: Six mentioned a third option, which is actually the best one, because submitting a specimen to a large collection, like the Smithsonian's, is the last step in officially discovering a new species. It's the physical proof or voucher of this discovery. And having all the species housed together in a collection like the Smithsonian's is a huge asset. The collection becomes an active research database and a historical record of ecosystems and habitat ranges. But the Park Service wanted specimens that were collected on their lands returned back. It created a gap in the record, and that was a big problem.
2: But it also has hindered biological research because of the fear that if you find a specimen that's very valuable or is a new species that needs to be vouchered with the Smithsonian, that it could be taken away. And then there's no scientific record.
6: So when the Park Service is saying we're going to retain the rights to the physical specimen body, they're really protecting public knowledge.
2: Yeah.
6: It's not just...
2: Absolutely. Yeah. There's just been problems with how it's... the mechanics of the whole process have worked. I totally understand the point of the National Park Service having this in place to protect what they've been, you know, told to protect. But it does... make things difficult.
4: So difficult, in fact, that Professor Six stopped collecting on Park Service land. It was too much of a hassle when she discovered something new.
7: What's there's a term for it? Stewardship.
4: That's David Firth, who managed the insect collection at the Smithsonian's National Museum of Natural History for 20 years and now works on collections in Tel Aviv. We chatted over Skype about this idea.
7: Stewardship is taking responsibility for something like a collection.
4: The collection at the Smithsonian is massive. 35 million specimens housed in several buildings managed by the Smithsonian, the USDA, and the Army. It's confusing, but essentially, Firth says, each agency is responsible for the specimens they own, even though they're all in Smithsonian buildings. Managing a collection this size is something like a balancing act. The Smithsonian sends samples out all over the world. It accepts and authenticates donations that contain tens of thousands of new specimens, and it still has to please the agencies that manage the lands where the specimens were found. Like Six, Firth noticed some big problems with the way the Park Service wanted specimens to be handled. All this bureaucracy set researchers into two camps. They were either rule followers or they were rebels.
7: Basically, people were either sneaking into parks and collecting, or they weren't going into parks. So the Park Service didn't know what they had.
4: The Park Service eased up in 2012 and signed a general agreement that allows researchers to send specimens from parklands to federal collections, that best option that Six mentioned earlier. But that comes with a catch. The Park Service now wants special digital reports detailing which bugs are in which parks. Digitizing the collection is a great idea, says Firth. And the Smithsonian is at work to do that, but it will take years to barcode and database every one of the Smithsonian's 35 million specimens, which are currently hand-tagged with ID markers written in size 3 font. The Park Service wants those tags in a database with extra records and annual reports, and it wanted them yesterday.
7: That's just not feasible. I mean, like I said, we don't even have any kind of electronic record of most of our specimens, you know, maybe 1%.
4: But when a digital database is complete, not only will the Park Service be able to see what was where and when, the whole world will have access to information that, until recently, was stashed in random museums around the globe. So Firth is for that. And it sounds great, but don't hold your breath. That kind of knowledge won't be at your fingertips until somewhere around 2050. From the Entomology Lab at the University of Montana, I'm Nikki Ouellette.
8: I am 50 feet underwater, alone, a quarter mile offshore from the Kohala coast of Hawaii Island. The fish on my stringer are bleeding into the current. I can see the faint copper trace dissolve into blue. Something in the water around me is reading the signal. Then the shadow comes. 15 feet of tiger shark, striped and deliberate, materializing from the haze the way large things do underwater. Not approaching so much as arriving. She circles once. Her eyes find mine. She stops. I do not turn away. I hold position, eye to eye, and I wait. People who haven't spent years in the ocean read this as confrontation, a near-death experience to recount at dinner parties. But I see a shark almost every dive. The shark is not a metaphor. She is a Tuesday. Hanging there in the blue while she decides what I am, I think about my father. Dr. Mogis Bizuna, born in Harar, Ethiopia in 1944, the son of a wealthy man who refused to acknowledge him, raised in a shack by his mother. At 10 years old, he left home and traveled 50 miles to find a school because the town he came from had no school past the third grade, and he had already decided that the ceiling above him was not his ceiling. He's 81 years old now. He's losing his vision. The man who chased light across continents can no longer read his phone. There's a story my father told at every party, every family gathering, every holiday table throughout my childhood in Indianapolis. He told it the way people tell stories that contain them, not to inform, but to return. He was 10 years old, sharing a single rented room with four other boys at the school 50 miles from home. They paid 2 birr a month, pennies, for injera and shurawat twice a day and a place to sleep. When winter came and the days grew shorter, they were offered candles for 25 cents each. One boy refused to pay his share. The other four children, including my father, each paid extra and bought the candles themselves. They were 10 years old. They had already learned that the agreement, everyone contributes, everyone benefits, was the only structure that worked. You did not wait for perfect conditions. You filled the gap and moved forward. But the boy who refused to pay used the light the most. He sat closest to the candle. He read the longest. He seemed to believe he was clever. So they took their blankets and built a wall around him. If he would not pay for the light, he would not receive it. But the enclosure had a flaw. They couldn't seal the ceiling. Light leaked through the top and pooled inside his fort. While they shivered in open air, he was warm and illuminated. And because he was 10 years old and hadn't yet learned the cost of certain kinds of cleverness, he began to read aloud, just to let them know. So they sat in the dark, together, and refused to buy light at all. The boy had fashioned his own candle from fat and cloth. The smell spread through the neighborhood until neighbors arrived with sticks and taught him a lesson that reason could not. After that, he paid his share. They lit the candle. They all had light. My father told this story laughing, not as a lesson. He never said, "And so you see, the moral is," he told it as a memory that delighted him, that contained something true about how the world works. He laughed at the rancid candle. He laughed at the neighbors. He laughed at the image of 5-10-year-old boys negotiating the economics of shared light. I retold it at his 70th birthday party in Indianapolis. He had forgotten the story entirely. He listened to me tell it and laughed with his whole body, as if though hearing it for the first time. By then, it had already passed from him to me so completely that he no longer needed to carry it. My parents fled Ethiopia in 1978. The Derg, the military junta, had marked my father for arrest. He had one night. He left immediately, going into hiding in the countryside. My mother stayed behind with their toddler, Umsalu, hoping the danger would pass. It didn't. By April of that year, staying meant dying. They walked to Sudan, on foot. They reached a camp, and it was there, in the space between one life and the next, that I was conceived. Not planned, not an accident, but the natural consequence of two people who had survived something together and were still choosing to believe in the future. They did not know if they would make it to Frankfurt. They conceived me anyway. They moved forward anyway. They released the outcome anyway.

They reached Frankfurt, where I would be born a few months later. My father's brother, Alamayo, was painting a hunger cloth for a German church. That commission financed my parents' flight from Sudan. In 1981, after my first birthday, the White Harvest Church in Indianapolis sponsored our immigration to the United States. My brother rejoined us a year later, after 4 years of separation, held whole by his grandmother, while my parents rebuilt a life on the other side of the world.

0: My father completed his PhD. He taught anatomy and physiology for 30 years. The architecture of the human body, how systems connect, how structure supports function, how every visible action depends on invisible preparation. He was teaching the same thing in the classroom he had learned in horror. He just had a different language for it by then. Last week, my children's mother called and asked me to take the kids. My daughter, Mary Coco, 12, my son, Mogus Mackay, 10, named for his grandfather. Later that night, she sent me a message. Thank the kids. I didn't know what she meant. I asked them about it in the morning. Mary has been making sea creatures from beads and elastic cord, squids, octopuses, starfish, and selling them to her classmates. Mogus learned to make them too and sells the same item for $20 that his sister sells for 10. He has always understood leverage. When they arrived at their mother's house and found her upset, they didn't ask for an explanation. They came up with a plan. Mary gave Mogus $50, money they had made themselves at school with their hands, and sent him out into the rain to find something to ease her mother's pain. He walked to four stores. He selected a necklace, her favorite lemonade, and a small jade cat, because their mother loves cats. Mary stayed home and watched her baby half-sibling until the boyfriend came back from work. They left the gifts and a note on the bed and said nothing about it afterward. I did not teach them to do this. I recognized it. I have seen it before, in a cold room in horror, in a refugee camp in Sudan, in a retirement community in Charlotte where my father can no longer see his grandchildren's faces. My father traveled 50 miles. I descend 50 feet. My children spent $50, not because they were told, but because darkness asked and they answered with what light they had. My father's losing his vision. A window once open is now closing. I cannot fix this. What I can do is keep diving, keep teaching, keep raising Mogus and Mary Coco in the light of what was passed to me. Now it passes forward again, in small, unremarkable acts. A necklace, a lemonade, a jade cat left silently on a bed.
1: A good story is like a time machine. It can make us travel into the minds of people, into worlds that we've never seen. I also dream of having it built, but the time machine builders are hard to find.
2: We've gone for main engine start. We have Remix.
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0: There's an underwater mountain, and there are four hydrophones that are placed about 30 feet apart on a cable, and it comes onshore very near Mavericks Break, and it ends in the Pillar Point Air Force Station, the one that tracks missiles from Vandenberg down there. But they gave us a little space to do recording and an internet connection.
1: And so what did you, what came back? What did you get out of those 2 years of recordings? A lot of that.
0: Many thousands of whale calls. Also on the fin whale, which is sort of a It was the blue whale that we studied. The sounds they make are indistinguishable. They make exactly the same frequency of that sort of moaning. Everything about it is exactly the same. This is not well understood. Not only is the frequency the same of the call, but they repeat this every 126 seconds. And I have to admit that the reason we really studied this call was because everything else was so complicated, but here's this one moment where they just

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1: Sort of makes them want to resonate with this sound, because at any moment in our recordings, there are individual whale calls, but there's also a sort of background right at 16 hertz from whales all over the Eastern Pacific. And so they seem somehow to want to all be comfortable by calling at the same frequency.
2: And so it's a total mystery. We have no idea what they're saying to each other.
1: Well, we published an article on this, and we had the following suggestions. That because this is a very accurate frequency, there's some stuff to do with the Doppler shift. And it's just like what they do with in a baseball game to measure the speed of the baseball, that there's a, if you reflect radiation off of something, if it's moving, it comes back at a different frequency. There's another Doppler shift which a female might use to locate a male. And this is because if she swims in the direction of the source, the frequency will be moved up a little bit. And so she could swim in different directions, probably would sort of oscillate back and forth, and find the direction where the frequency was the highest and locate a male that way.
2: So that's a theory.
1: That's a theory, and I don't imagine this will be proven any time in my lifetime, but it was a suggestion. The reason why the population is low, of course, is because of whaling. Now, they just started to kill blue whales in the 1920s, I think, when they really got fast boats and good harpoons, because they could outrun the boats before that. And I think they stopped whaling in the 60s. And the blue whales have not fully recovered. They're like at 1/20th of their original population.
2: And why is that?
1: We don't know. We don't know. We don't know a whole lot of things, and that's one of them.

0: This is Bird Note. Although not a first-rate vocalist, the bird making this groan-like call is one of the most recognizable to the eye. These sounds belong to the tufted puffin. Puffins are icons of the seabird world. With clown-like faces and huge multicolored bills, they stand upright on sea cliffs along the northern oceans. Tufted puffins nest on islands and rough coastlines, from the Channel Islands of Southern California, across the North Pacific to Siberia. If you see a puffin on the East Coast, it will be the Atlantic puffin. But you'll have to go a long way north, because they nest on islands in the Gulf of Maine and beyond. A flexible hinge at the back of its jaw allows a puffin to hold a whole row of fish crosswise in its bill, and it can catch still more, even as it swims swiftly underwater. And that's not all. The puffin uses its massive bill to dig nest burrows. The tufted puffin's burrow might be up to 6 feet deep. You too can dig deeper. Whether you missed an episode of Bird Note or want to listen again, you'll find all previous episodes on our website, birdnote.org. I'm Michael Stein.
1: Due process. What is it? Who gets it?
2: I'm Robert Reich, and this is a short take from Inequality Media and KALW.

0: There's been some misinformation about this fundamental right that's guaranteed by the U.S. Constitution.
1: Your Secretary of State says everyone who's here, citizens and non-citizens, deserve due process. Do you agree, Mr. President?
2: I don't know. I'm not a lawyer.
0: Well, I am a lawyer, and I've argued before the Supreme Court. The Fifth Amendment to the Constitution explicitly says no person shall be deprived of life, liberty, or property without due process of law. If you're an immigrant who has been detained by ICE, you are entitled to a notice of the charges against you. The government must also provide you with a charging document, often called a notice to appear, outlining the reasons for potential deportation. You have the right to present evidence before an immigration judge to show why you should not be deported. You might be seeking asylum, for example, or have a student visa or green card, and you have the right to appeal the decision to a higher court. You cannot simply be ripped off the streets and deported without a chance to defend yourself. That would be a clear violation of due process. Our country was founded on the idea that government cannot arbitrarily take away your rights and that everyone has a right to defend themselves. And that really means everyone. The word person in the Fifth Amendment makes no distinction between citizens and non-citizens. And the Supreme Court has reaffirmed this multiple times. Conservative and liberal justices have agreed. Due process is a fundamental constitutional protection to ensure that all of us can maintain our life, liberty, and our property, regardless of who we are or where we come from.
3: This is Blank on Blank, distributed by PRX, the Public Radio Exchange. I'm David Gerlach. In our last episode, the one with Ray Charles, I told you about Joe Smith. He's the longtime record executive who made it his mission in the mid-1980s to interview dozens of music legends before they were gone. Well, one afternoon, he called up Jerry Garcia of the Grateful Dead. Joe Smith had known Jerry Garcia since back in the 60s when he signed the band to Warner Brothers.
4: So when the band finally fell into place as the Warlocks, it was basically what was the Grateful Dead.
5: Absolutely. Kreutzmann, me,
4: yeah.
5: Phil.
4: Pig and Bobby, huh?
5: That's right.
4: And what did it sound like?
5: It sounded like hell. It sounded really awful for the first few gigs.
3: In this episode, Jerry Garcia on The Acid Test. The 1985 interview comes to us from the Joe Smith Collection at the Library of Congress.
4: Was it the Warlocks very long before you became the Dead?
5: About a year.
4: And what triggered the new identity?
5: Well, we finally discovered that there was a band that was recording under using the name Warlocks. So we said, oh, we can't have that kind of confusion. So we went on the band hunt, you know, looking
4: right.
5: for a name.
4: The name came from whom? Who dug it up?
5: Well, I found it in an old dictionary at Phil's house. And I just opened it up, and there I saw the Grateful Dead.
4: Jesus, you could have been, could you imagine what would have happened? The Warlock Heads? I mean, the dictionary changed society.
5: Yes, it did. That was about the time we fell in with the Acid Test and Keezy and those guys. We had started taking acid ourselves while we were still the Warlocks. We didn't do it at shows. At the time, we were playing the divorcees bars up and down the peninsula, you know?
4: Yeah.
5: Our booking agent was this guy who used to book strippers and dog acts and magicians and everybody else, you know? And it was the standard gig, six nights a week, five sets a night, standard bar stuff. We were doing that for about a year. And, you know, after that, you're ready for anything. We knew a lot of the people in Keezy's scene because it was all part of the Palo Alto scene, which we were part of. And they knew of us. The one guy named Paige, who was one of the pranksters, came to one of our late-night sets at one of the bars we were playing at. I said, hey, you guys, we're having these parties up at Keezy's place in La Honda every Saturday night. Why don't you guys come? And we said, well, we're working all the time. Luckily, the following week, we got fired. And we had nothing to do. So Saturday night came around. We went to the first one of those parties. which later became the acid test.
4: And what did you do there? I mean, it was just experimenting?
5: No, we just got, we set up the equipment, you know, everybody got high. And stuff would happen. Now, Kesey and his pranksters have been doing this for a long time. They had instruments, they played weird music, but mostly it was completely free. There was no real performance of any kind involved. Everybody there was as much performer as audience, you know? These guys had never been confronted with a regular rock and roll band, you know? And we plugged our gear in, which looked like space-age military nightmare stuff compared to all their stuff, which was hand-painted and real funky, you know? And wham, we played about 5 minutes, you know, and then we all freaked out, you know? Paid for about 5 minutes, but it completely devastated everyone. You know, they begged us to come back to the next one. And that's how it happened, essentially.
4: When you guys now, you're doing some acid, you're playing around, what did you expect to be? Were you going to be a Beatles? Were you going to be a great rock and roll? What were you going to do?
5: We didn't really care whether we went somewhere specifically. We mostly wanted to have fun. And when we fell in love with the acid test, we started having the most fun we'd ever had, ever, you know. More than we could have ever, I mean, it was just incredible.
4: And how long did that go on?
5: For about 6 months. But that was probably the most important 6 months in terms of directionality. Because the neat thing about the acid test was we could play if we wanted to, but if it was too weird, we could always not play. You know, so that was the only time we ever had the option of not playing.
6: I lit up from Reno, I was trailed by 20 hounds. Didn't get to sleep that night till the morning came around.
3: 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Thanks again to Joe Smith, his son Jeff, and the Library of Congress for allowing us to bring you this lost interview. That's all for now. I'm David Gerlach. Keep listening. Said I

0: This is Bird Note.
1: Snowy owls are glamour birds. When some fly south from the Arctic to adorn fence posts and driftwood logs in the northern United States, people turn up in flocks to see them. But these owls are infrequent visitors to the lower 48, even in winter. Most snowy owls stay in the Arctic all year long, hunting through both the long hours of summer and the darkness of winter. So, what time of day do snowy owls hunt when they come south? Are they diurnal, or daytime hunters, or nocturnal ones? Where the big owls winter farther south, many hunt from dusk into night. During the day, they often stand on the same perch, snoozing on and off. But around sunset, the white-feathered hunters begin to appear restless, fluffing their feathers and gliding from perch to perch. As dusk sets in, these opportunists fly out to seek their prey, rodents and rabbits in the fields, ducks and shorebirds along the coasts. They will even fly out over the water to take sleeping seabirds. Have you seen a snowy owl in your neck of the woods? Share a photo on our Facebook page at Bird Note Radio. For Bird Note, I'm Mary McCann.
2: Amanda, Sam,
3: Anna, Crystal, Tony. My name is Alvin. I come from China. It's nice to meet you.
4: One, Alvin.
3: Actually, this name was chosen by my English teacher in China. I don't know the meaning before, but when I came to Australia, some people call me, oh, chipmunk. I don't know what is chipmunk. So I check from the Google. Alvin is a chipmunk. A cartoon, my friend said this name is good. So I still use it over 3 years. I chose English name is easy to remember for Western country people.
5: Actually, at the very beginning, my English name was not Tiffany, it was Shirley.
4: Two, Tiffany.
5: I think Shirley is very popular in China. So I decided to choose a new name, Tiffany. And the reason why I choose this name is because Tiffany sounds beautiful in terms of myself, so I haven't changed it. But my friend Doris, she changed her name to Sarah, which is very normal in Australia.
2: A lot of my friends, they change English names regularly. Yeah, first time they called such as Helen. And then the next year, they change. They call Amanda. And then probably next year, they will call another name. Yeah, I think other people will get confused. What's your real name?
4: Three, Chase.
2: I picked up the name from an English magazine. The magazine is from my English teacher. There were 100 girls' name and 100 boys' name. So I chose Chase. Yeah, this is good. Yeah. But the teacher didn't tell me what it really means. And then when I go to university in China, my teacher asked me, why do you choose this one? You know what it means? No, I don't. Let me explain to you. If you like a girl, you chase her. Oh, that's what it means. Oh, good, nice. Yeah, I chose a good one, yeah. You know, in China, the politician, their names are very good, are really good. Yeah, I think probably when they were born, their parents choose someone to pick up the names. Yeah, they are very different, very unique names. The president of China now, Xi Jinping. Yeah, I've never heard anybody else call that. And the ex-president, Hu Jintao, also very unique names. There's a joke. She said, he said. She, who said? She said. Xi Jinping.
3: Tony, if you have a good name, you have a good future.
6: Sweet and Sour Tiffany by Zena Kellis. That story was produced for the 2013 Third Coast Short Docs Challenge.
7: This is Elsie.
8: Wait, what have you been doing? It's a lie.
9: What?
8: It's 1 o'clock.
9: 1 o'clock, I'm sorry, I'm a little bit
10: Elsie
9: late.
10: Elsie is a lady that lives next door. She's 90 years old. I think she's quite attractive when she was a lot younger.
8: My husband, Joe.
9: Hi, nice to meet you.
11: Pleased to meet you.
9: Can you give me like a tour of this house, actually?
8: Say that again, Miss Mal.
10: But she also did say to me, if she was about 60 years younger, she could get the odds for Aaron as well.
0: That's me.
11: Elsie's been married for 63 years, and she still remembers when she used to dance.
12: It was great.
13: What kind of dancing did you do?
12: Well, street dancing, waltz, foxtrot, quick step, jiving, you name it. So I used to go every week. And when I walked in, I'd say, here comes the lodger.
13: What does that mean? I don't know.
12: Whatever a woman come out with. Went out for a few chaps, here, there, everywhere. I practically went out with all David because of me. I'm unbothered, I'm having a good time. No sex involved, never did, that's true. But, it was a lovely life. But there you are, that's it, the things come to end sometime. Then I met Joe, and he'd just come out of the Air Force. And that's it. He asked me to marry him, I said yes, and that was it again. You never know about these things.
13: Wait, let me stop you right there.
12: Go on, then.
13: Were you ready to settle down?
12: I don't know.
13: What makes you unsure about that?
12: I don't know. I think to myself, there's things going in your head. You never know about these things. It's like a new beginning. You don't know him, and he don't know you. Never got a chance to know one another, actually. But it was all right. He was a nice enough chap. But anyway, that was it. But nothing much to tell now we moved here. Everything worked out accordingly, and the fence is still there.
11: And perhaps Elsie reveals how she does this, how she can laugh about her dancing days and sum up the last 60 years as uneventful. She can do all this with this thought.
12: I just take life and the days as they come. Whether bad or good.
11: And even though this may seem like a cliche, maybe being this present is the best way to be at peace with the past.

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5: Hello and welcome to The History Hour with me, Max Pearson, the past brought to life by those who were there. This week, Jackie Kennedy's 1960s renovation of the White House.
6: When we first came here and started searching, we found the pier table in the carpenter shop where it was being used as a sawhorse. And then in the men's room downstairs, we found that bust of Washington.
5: Also, from 1970s France, the immigrant workers who staged a rent strike over their living conditions.
7: We demanded freedom. We said enough with racism, of the housing company, of police, enough with the evictions.
5: Plus the optimism that surrounded the birth of a new nation, South Sudan, and the Italian town blissfully unaware of a dangerous gas leak in the 1970s.
8: Next to the factory, there were fields used by local farmers to grow crops. And because it was July, it was warm, so all the families that lived there, they were eating lunch outside.
5: First, today's news.
9: BBC News with Emily Thomas. Dozens of people remain missing after a fire tore through a bar in the Thai capital, Bangkok, killing at least 27. Relatives have been gathering at the scene to collect the bodies of loved ones. Several victims were found in the bar's toilets where they'd sought refuge. Jonathan Head reports from the site.
10: There have been previous fires very similar to this, and regulations have been toughened up. The biggest problem always is whether they're properly enforced or observed. And so often in these bars and in other similar kind of venues, you will find that regulations have not been followed, inspections have not been adequate. When you look at what happened last night, from the start of the fire to this terrible inferno beginning, to the difficulty people had in finding their way to exits, with the fire brigade putting it out within 30 minutes, the fact that so many people died and there was such catastrophic damage in that short time suggests that something did go terribly wrong in there.
9: Oil prices have opened the week higher after several days of tit-for-tat attacks between the US and Iran and conflicting claims about the Strait of Hormuz. The main crude prices are up around 3%, while Asian stock markets have dipped. Barbara Pletusha is in Jerusalem.
11: What the Americans have said is they are in a position to safeguard shipping through a route that goes along the coast of Oman. We know that they have been providing air cover there, and they say that is open to two-way traffic. They are quite determined to send the message that the strait is open and that shipping is possible. It's very important to the Americans. Well, it's important to the world because you need free shipping, but also especially for political reasons for the Americans, they want to be able to bring the oil prices down before midterm elections in November.
9: Emergency response teams are working to rescue people stranded in areas worst affected by the most powerful storm to hit mainland China this year. Typhoon Bavi brought heavy rain and violent winds to the east coast on Sunday. Crews have deployed excavators and chainsaws to clear fallen trees. Here's Stephen McDonnell.
12: The Chinese government is pretty good at handling these summer typhoon situations, and we've not seen, for example, a huge loss of life. Now, of course, the longer-term scenario is that every summer now these floods, these serious, dangerous weather situations in China are getting worse and worse, and scientists are blaming this on climate change, and it's one of the reasons why it's really focused the attention of the Chinese government to try to do something about it.
9: Japan's government says it recognizes the need for better counterintelligence after the New York Times reported Russia was using the country as a base for its spies because of weak espionage laws. A spokesman said greater rigor was needed to stop foreign intelligence activities. World News from the BBC. A study says more than 2,700 people died from heat-related causes in England and Wales during heatwaves in May and June. Researchers say heightened temperatures caused by human-induced climate change were a major contributor to that number. Most of the deaths occurred during the second period of searing heat in June, when a high of 37.7 Celsius was recorded. Vietnamese police have arrested the captain of a speedboat which capsized near the southern island of Phu Quoc on Saturday, killing 15 Indian tourists. An investigation is ongoing. Local reports say conditions had been rough at the time, but other vessels were also sailing. Representatives of outdoor tourist attractions in Britain are meeting government officials and forecasters today over concerns simplified weather symbols are causing visitors to stay away. The talks will be held at Chester Zoo in northwest England. It says it's losing out because of the way the apps function in a country with notoriously changeable weather. Dan Whitworth reports.
13: In March, Chester Zoo said while the forecasts weren't a problem, the use of a single symbol to sum up an entire day was. For example, when a rain cloud is used, when much of the day might actually be dry. Since then, the zoo says its campaign has picked up support from more than a dozen of the UK's leading attractions. The Met Office says today's summit is an excellent opportunity to better understand how weather influences both businesses and people's decisions to visit them.
9: The actor, producer and director Sam Neill, famed for his leading role in Jurassic Park, has died at the age of 78. The news was announced in a statement by his family, who described his death as sudden and unexpected. Neill was born in Northern Ireland but grew up in New Zealand. He had numerous leading roles in films, including The Piano and The Hunt for Red October. BBC News.
5: Hello, this is The History Hour with Max Pearson. The stories and characters as featured on Witness History here on the BBC World Service. Coming up, a poisonous gas leak in 1970s Italy. The immigrant workers in France who protested against their living conditions 50 years ago. The birth of South Sudan and the origins of the Dadaist art movement. But first, we're going to take a tour of the White House. For decades now, each incoming US president has left his or his family's mark on the building, be it new curtains and colour schemes, or masses of gold leaf and knocking down part of the East Wing. But it was back in the early 1960s that Jackie Kennedy led the way with something of a renovation project. And in 1962, TV cameras were allowed in so the American people could see the results. Jane Wilkinson has the story.
14: For the next hour, Mrs. John F. Kennedy invites you to visit the president's house and see some of the restoration she's made in its interior.
6: It's so important, the setting in which the presidency's presented to the world, to foreign visitors, and American people should be proud of it.
15: The unmistakable, breathy voice of Jackie Kennedy, the woman credited with restoring the White House, talking to correspondent Charles Collingwood on a CBS TV special. Jackie had first visited the house as a child in 1941 and wasn't much impressed. That dreary Maison Blanche, she called it privately. Then, almost 20 years later, the man she married became president.
14: John F. Kennedy settles into office as the 35th president of the United States, the youngest man and the first Roman Catholic ever elected to the office.
15: But while the Kennedys were seen as a breath of fresh air in Washington, the White House hadn't much changed. Bernard Bootin worked on JFK's election campaign in 1960.
16: When Jackie walked in and saw the condition of the White House, she was aghast. It was ill-kept, was dirty, the furniture was ragged. You know, it had been abused for generations and generations and generations.
15: In Jackie's eyes, the fading curtains, mismatched furniture, and bland reproductions were more suited to a second-rate hotel than the home of the president.
6: It just seemed to me such a shame when we came here to find hardly anything of the past in the house, hardly anything before 1902. I know when we went to Colombia, the presidential palace there has all the history of that country in it. Every piece of furniture in it has some link with the past. I thought the White House should be like that.
15: So in February 1961, Jackie announced her plan. Not to redecorate, but to restore the 132-room mansion to reflect its history and heritage.
6: I just think that everything in the White House should be the best,
15: she said, adding,
6: and if it's an American company that you can help, I like to do that. If it's not, just as long as it's the best.
15: But there was a problem. Money. New arrivals to the White House were given a $50,000 alteration budget. Within 2 weeks, Jackie had spent it on the family quarters. Using public funds for the rest of the house would have been politically controversial. So she opened her contacts book and found Henry DuPont, a multi-millionaire and collector of American art. Along with restoration experts, they formed the White House Fine Arts Committee.
6: Everything we do is subject to approval by the committee.
17: What's your budget? Where does it come from?
6: It's small because everything we do is by private donation.
15: But first, the group had to find furniture fit for a mansion originally built in the late 18th century. Much of the old furnishings were in storage, while some antiques had been sold at auction and others carted away by previous presidential families. Using her considerable charm, Jackie appealed for contributions of furniture and funds. It worked.
6: Since our work started, we received hundreds of letters every day. This is where we evaluate all the finds, see if we want to keep them, if they fit into our budget. And every time we find an object we want, then we have to go and search for a donor. It's very slow, and that way a lot of things that we would like to get slip away from us.
15: Despite the obstacles, long-forgotten treasures were soon being pulled from storage rooms, and Jackie, in jeans and a jumper, often helped unload donations from delivery trucks.
17: Have you made any good finds lately?
6: When we first came here and started searching, we found the pier table in the carpenter shop where it was being used as a sawhorse, and we recognized it from old engravings. It took us 6 weeks to restore it and put it back, and then in the men's room downstairs, we found that bust of Washington.
15: Finally, on Valentine's Day, 1962, Jackie was ready to invite the cameras inside for what CBS described as the greatest sightseeing tour in history. Dressed in a dark red suit and pearl necklace, she guided Charles Collingwood through the staterooms, pointing out particular treasures.
6: This chest is rather interesting. As you know, the thing we care about most is something that belonged to a past president. This little chest was left by President Van Buren to his grandson.
17: And Mrs. Kennedy, on that fireplace, there's an inscription which I found one of the most moving things in the White House.
6: Yes, that's from the very first letter that was ever written from the White House. It was written by John Adams, the first president to live here in the 1800. It says, "I pray heaven to bestow the best of blessings on this house and on all that shall hereafter inhabit it. May none but honest and wise men ever rule under this roof."
15: But perhaps the most significant discovery was hidden under a green cloth in the mansion's broadcast room, the Resolute Desk, a gift to President Rutherford Hayes from Queen Victoria in 1880. Jackie had it dusted off and moved straight to the Oval Office.
17: All sorts of detective work have gone into finding these pieces and identifying them.
6: I know these two chairs are an example of that. We found one so battered, all the stuffing coming out, but we just thought it looked of the Lincoln period, so we dragged it home and we found...
15: And as the project progressed, there was so much restoration work, a room had to be set aside for repairs.
6: It used to be the kitchen years and years ago. Now we have an upholstery shop here, where we do all our furniture restoring and upholstering. It's much quicker and more practical. So exciting to see things grow every day.
15: So room by room, Jackie came nearer to her goal of making the most perfect house in the United States. And at the end of the tour, one of its residents made a special appearance.
17: President, Mrs. Kennedy has been showing us about the White House. What do you think of the changes that she's made?
18: Well, I consider our history to be a source of strength to us here in the White House and to all the American people. And that's why I'm glad that Jackie is making the effort she's making. And I know that those who come after us will continue to try to make this the center, in a sense, of American historical life.
15: The TV tour was a huge hit, attracting a record US audience of 56 million viewers and earning the First Lady an honorary Emmy from the Academy of Television Arts and Sciences. But after less than 3 years in Washington, tragedy engulfed the Kennedys.
14: From a high window rings out the shot that changes American history. Both the president and Governor Connally are hit. At the hospital, there is a desperate but hopeless fight to save the president's life. But that life ebbs out. The doctors afterwards say there never was a chance.
15: Following her husband's assassination, Jackie and her children left the White House. But as she'd explained in the documentary a year earlier, she'd made sure her restoration efforts and acquisitions would survive.
17: But what happens when the next president's wife comes into the White House? It was some of the things that are in this room.
6: Well, if they don't want it, in the past, you see, they could sell it, throw it out, do anything with it they wanted. But then a law was passed last spring whereby everything that's given to or bought by the White House becomes part of its permanent collection. If a future First Family doesn't want it, it goes to the Smithsonian, where it will be taken care of and displayed.
15: And in future, there would also be a renovation budget. In 1961, Jackie set up the White House Historical Association, which publishes an official guidebook of the building. All proceeds go towards restoration and education.
17: Then thank you, Mrs. Kennedy, for showing us this wonderful house in which you live and all of the wonderful things that you're bringing to it.
5: The voice of Charles Collingwood of CBS. Jane Wilkinson was our guide through those archived recordings detailing the 1962 renovation of the White House. Matea Correa is the editor of the book On Power in Architecture. She's a philosopher and associate professor at the University of Ljubljana and a researcher at the Urban Planning Institute of the Republic of Slovenia. Now, Matea, what does Jackie Kennedy's restoration of and that CBS tour mean to you? What does it say to you about what was going on at that time?
19: So I see the renovation process managed by Jackie Kennedy as being very much in line with what was the predominant values of conservation and restoration of her time. You can hear in her tour that she was collaborating with various areas of specialists in the field of preservation. And with this, she made, a professional legitimization that this preservation was done in accordance with the latest developments in the field. On the other hand, she actually invites the whole American public to see what she has done.
5: Moving further from the US, is it possible to generalize about the decisions that governments make about the architecture of government, the physical style that the buildings take?
19: Yeah, general observation would be that both in the 1960s and also today, many government residences and buildings associated with the state authority continue to employ this neoclassical architectural language. Moreover, many of those buildings have long histories dating back to the 18th, 19th century, some even earlier. At the same time, I would like to say that my research also would caution against drawing overly directly connection between architectural styles and specific forms of government. Architecture and power are related, but the relationship is often complex and multifaceted.
5: Going back to the White House, how does the White House compare in terms of scale to other seats of government?
19: Yeah, perhaps surprisingly. So the White House is relatively modest in scale when compared to many contemporary seats of government. So available data indicate that it has a total floor area of approximately 5,000 square meters. Yet, on the other hand, our perception of the White House often suggests quite the opposite. And I would say that this is because for decades, photography, television, new broadcasts, and also various films have reproduced this image of this building as one of the world's most powerful architectural symbols. And through this representation, the White House has acquired a presence that, in my view, exceeds its actually physical dimensions. And of course, in many ways, the scale of the White House reflects also the period in which it was built. It was designed at the end of the 18th century. It belonged to a world in which seats of government were generally more modest inside than they are today. And many governmental buildings constructed later on because of the volume of all the officials and civil workers were much more ambitious. And I would like to mention here maybe an extreme example of this tendency. This example is the Palace of the Parliament Parliament in Bucharest, which was originally conceived as the People's House during the dictatorship of Nicolae Ceaușescu in Romania. The construction for this building began in 1984, and today the building contains approximately 365,000 square meters of floor space, so we can see it's much larger than the White House. It is often said that nearly all of Romania's marble was used in this construction. Today, although this immense building, so the House of Parliament, is used by all the ministries and almost all the civic officials in Romania, is still largely unused, and it remains one of these monumental governmental buildings, which is one of the most extreme symbols of where these governmental buildings can go.
5: So size doesn't necessarily matter. That's Mateja Kurir from the Urban Planning Institute of the Republic of Slovenia. And buildings are at the heart of our next story, but these buildings are at the other end of the scale from the White House or grand seats of government. This is from the France of 50 years ago, when the poor living conditions faced by immigrant labourers led to a rent strike. That act of defiance is still remembered today as a significant moment in the struggle for immigrants' rights in France. Here's Caroline Lombolet.
20: I'm taking you back to the mid-1970s, when immigrant workers in France, housed in buildings known as foyers, or workers' hostels, decided to take a stand.
7: An employee from the housing company was always stationed outside the front door. He wouldn't allow anyone in, even if it was your family, your father, brother, your son, cousin, friend, nobody. There was no freedom.
20: Mohamed Kharbashi, alongside thousands of residents living in foyers across the country, stopped paying rent.
7: All the foyers in France, all the way to Marseille, to the border with Germany, Italy, Spain, all the foyers in France took part.
20: Hundreds of foyers were built between the 1950s and the 1970s. It was the post-war era, and the French economy was booming. When Mohamed first arrived, he found himself in a suburb of Paris called Argenteuil.
7: It was the 3rd of August 1973. I was 26 years old. In France, I joined my older brother. He'd come in 1962. He paid my rent the first couple of months, and then I found work. I stayed 2 years without going back. I was waiting for my residency card. Back home, my wife and three children were waiting for me.
20: Mohamed was born in Algeria just after World War II ended in 1947. He grew up in a hamlet called Kassabia in the governorate of Borj Boaderij. Back then, Algeria was still under French colonial rule.
7: I worked with my father, working the land, herding the sheep, the cows, the horses. It's the mountains, the countryside. There is nothing. No money. You need to work the land to make a living. Occasionally, we'd slaughter a sheep and have some meat. But there were no fresh fruits or anything, because there were no paved roads for merchants to get to where we lived.
20: France ruled the country with an iron fist.
7: France squashed Algeria. They reduced us to slavery.
20: In 1954, when Mohamed was around seven, the war for Algerian independence broke out. During those years, he remembers the French army encircling the area. Anyone who tried to leave without permission risked being shot.
7: I saw many things. We had no shoes, no clothes, we lived in poverty. Young people dying, going to prison, there were many orphans. Women unable to feed their families. They killed my cousin, my mother's family, my wife's family. Nothing happened to my family because my father had fought for France in World War II. Once I went to graze the animals with a few other boys, they shot at us several times with tanks. I went to hide by the river with another boy. We didn't move until the afternoon. The three other boys were killed. The animals, too. I lost a cow and two sheep. I must have been 11 or 12.
0: This is Peter Woods calling Radio Newsreel from the heart of Algiers. This is the noise that is echoing round Algiers at the moment. Today celebrating in advance the announcement of the Independence Proclamation.
20: It was in 1962. Mohammed was 15.
7: There were huge liberations. Vive l'Algérie! To hell with France! We went to buy food to other villages. Everyone was dancing, shouting. Now, Algeria is an independent country.
20: Despite the fraught relationship between Algeria and France, Mohammed felt there was no other choice but to seek work in the metropole. And he was far from alone. By 1975, there were around 550,000 Algerians living in France. In the 50s and 60s, many of these immigrants ended up living in shanty towns around big cities.
7: There were many foyers in this area, west and north of Paris. It was the industrial zone. There were factories making cars, cables, lots of things.
20: Soon, Mohammed found work at a car factory. In addition to solving the issue of the shanty towns, activists say that the foyers were also a way for the state to survey and control immigrants, especially Algerians. One of the main companies building the foyers was Sonacotral, short for National Company for the Construction of Housing for Algerian Workers. And it hired former soldiers to man the foyers.
7: Before the strike, there was a lot of racism. Sometimes housing management would call the police and they would immediately evict a resident. The management company used to carry out inspections in our rooms. You could never leave anything of value.
20: The Sonacotral, later Sonacotra foyer, became known as foyer prison, prison foyer. In the 1970s, big changes were underway. The 1973 oil crisis sent shockwaves worldwide. Growth slowed and unemployment soared. In France, attitudes and policies towards immigrants began to harden. But Mohammed and his fellow workers in the Sonacotra-run foyer were determined to fight back.
7: Little by little, we started organizing, speaking among us ourselves and seeing who's on board. The rent was high, our salaries were low. Each month they'd increase the rent. And so we went on a strike in 1975.
20: Individual foyers joined one by one, and quickly the strike gained momentum.
7: We demanded freedom. We said enough with racism, of the housing company, of police, enough with the evictions. We demanded equality before the law. We demanded housing, work, equal pay.
20: They were highly organized, with a coordination committee steering the strike effort and delegates in each foyer.
7: The delegates used to go from foyer, talking to residents. Every weekend we'd meet, talk, gather money to pay for the lawyers, the tracts, and for transport for the delegates. The communists helped us too to find good lawyers and so on. Every couple of weeks, we'd meet the director to try and negotiate a solution to end the strike. But he was hard-headed. He wouldn't accept our demands.
20: Throughout the strike, police sometimes cracked down, clearing out entire foyers. Some delegates were even deported. But Mohammed also remembers some happy moments.
7: All the foyers took part. The city was full. The metros, the trams, the buses.
20: There were protests nearly every weekend.
7: I don't know how many hours we walked.
20: The strike lasted around 5 years. At its peak, around 20,000 residents are estimated to have stopped paying rent. Negotiations took place foyer by foyer. Residents gained visitation rights, they gained the right to assembly, but to this day, they don't enjoy standard tenant rights. But Mohammed still feels it transformed his life.
7: After the strike, everything changed. We had freedom, dignity, fraternity, and equality.
20: More than 50 years after he arrived in France, Mohammed, who's approaching 80, still lives in a foyer.
7: Since 1973 until now, I have been here alone. My children far away, and my wife forced to get by on her own. I regret this a lot. Now I'm an old man. I'm tired. I must go back home.
5: 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And we'll be back in just a moment.
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5: Coming up in part two of the History Hour, a poisonous gas leak in 1970s Italy, South Sudan and the optimism that surrounded the birth of a new nation, and this...
23: Jolly Fanto, Bambla o Fale Bambla, Globiga, Mfa.
5: A poem with no meaning that started the Dadaist art movement more than a century ago. That's after a summary of today's news.
9: BBC News with Emily Thomas. Dozens of people remain missing after a fire tore through a bar in Bangkok, killing at least 27 people. More than 60 others were injured, several critically. Relatives have been gathering at the scene to collect the bodies of loved ones. Oil prices have opened the week higher after several days of tit-for-tat attacks between the Iran and the US and conflicting claims about the Strait of Hormuz. Russia's security service says it's foiled two large-scale Ukrainian drone attacks on remote military air bases, one in the Urals and the other in the Far East by the Chinese border. The FSB says Ukrainian intelligence used balloons and drones to deliver, into Russia, containers full of sophisticated strike drones, along with mobile ground control stations. They were then transported to the targets. President Zelensky is in Paris for a meeting of Ukraine's allies who've pledged to provide security support once the war is over. The gathering comes after President Trump promised to allow Ukraine to manufacture Patriot interceptor missiles. Japan says it recognises the need for better counterintelligence after the New York Times reported that Russia was using it as a key base for its spies because of weak counter-espionage laws. A spokesman said greater rigour was needed to stop foreign intelligence activities. Emergency response teams are working to rescue people stranded in areas worst affected by the most powerful storm to hit mainland China this year. Typhoon Bavi brought heavy rain and violent winds to the east coast. French officials say a large wildfire, which started on Sunday to the south of Paris, is still spreading. France is experiencing its third heatwave this year. And the actor, producer and director Sam Neill, famed for his leading role in Jurassic Park, has died at the age of 78. BBC News.
5: Welcome back to part two of the History Hour with Max Pearson. Still to come from this week's personal recollections, the birth of South Sudan and the rise of the Dadaist movement in the early 20th century. But before that, an environmental disaster in Italy. 50 years ago, there was an explosion at a chemical factory near Seveso in the north of the country. A cloud of poisonous gas spread over the town, but residents were not warned of the danger. Rachel Naylor has been hearing the story from a man who lived through that frightening event.
8: There weren't many people around. Most businesses were shut for the summer.
24: That's Giuseppe Cassina, a Seveso councillor. He's off to a friend's wedding. There's people picnicking outside. Everyone's enjoying the summer break. But that's all about to change. at the Igmesa factory, which makes chemicals for disinfectants and herbicides in nearby Maida, a safety feature on a reactor, has ruptured. There's a whistling sound and a cloud of vapour containing a highly toxic substance called dioxin is released into the air for about 20 minutes, covering an area of 18 square kilometres.
1: The dilemma facing the Italian authorities is unique. Never before has a populated area been contaminated like this. At first, local people thought the poisonous vapour was no more than the everyday pollution they're used to.
16: La vita di quel giorno.
8: Life that day carried on as normal. We had no reason to be alarmed. There was no evidence to suggest otherwise. Next to the factory, there were fields used by local farmers to grow crops. And because it was July, it was warm, so all the families that lived there, they were eating lunch outside. So after the explosion, a cloud of dust has settled on the fields, including the tables set by families and the children who were playing outside.
24: But no one is concerned. It's just a bit of dust. In fact, the public still don't know about their exposure to dioxin 3 days later. Giuseppe went to his weekly Tuesday council meeting in high spirits.
8: I showed up with pastry and prosecco because my eldest son had been born the day before. None of us knew about the factory, so in the meeting we celebrated the birth of my son and didn't even discuss the explosion.
24: But Giuseppe had always had concerns about the factory.
8: I was half joking because I'd raised this with the mayor several times before and said to him, if you're meeting the management of the factory, can you ask them about dumping dirt waste in the stream and polluting it? He answered me very curtly, yes, all right.
1: It was not until 6 days after the accident that the Igmesa factory closed down, and then only at the workers' insistence. And it was not until 8 days had passed that the owners, Givaudan, a subsidiary of the giant multinational drug company Hoffmann La Roche, admitted that the gas contained 4.5 pounds of dioxin, a byproduct of herbicide manufacture and one of the deadliest poisons known to man.
3: How did you feel when you found out and you had a newborn son?
8: Well, I was certainly concerned. My son and my wife moved away for 2 months, and he didn't come home to Seveso until it was safe. Nobody had heard of dioxin before.
1: A further week passed before anyone decided that evacuations were necessary or that people should be warned not to eat or sell their vegetables, as they had been doing for the past fortnight. Only after 3 weeks, when cattle began to die and children began to show signs of the appalling skin disease known as carachne, did it begin to sink in that a disaster had happened.
16: Questi bambini hanno.
8: The children who'd been playing outside showed symptoms of chloroacne and boils. It was the first warning sign. The second was the death of birds. There were dead birds on the street. It was very unusual.
16: Assolutamente insolita.
24: Residents also developed nausea, headaches, eye irritation, and 19 children were admitted to local hospitals with skin lesions.
1: Almost immediately, the officials of the Lombardy Regional Authority began to minimise its significance as much as possible. Only the few hundred people nearest the factory were to be evacuated, and they were to be allowed to take their polluted possessions with them.
8: The first evacuation concerned a rather large area, but not many buildings. The family had been notified that they had to abandon everything by 12 p.m. I went with the police and soldiers to knock on the door and tell them it was time to leave. What did we find? We found families that were quietly having lunch, as if it was the last supper.
16: L'ultima cena.
1: In Zone B, further away, pregnant women should leave and children stay out, but only during the day. And a motorway which ran right through the poisoned area remained wide open.
8: The second evacuation was more difficult because there were more families and they were sent very far away from Seveso to a motel near the motorway, about 40 kilometers away. These families were severely tested because they found themselves away from home with no space or garden, in hotel rooms

0: The Peabody Essex Museum, Salem's destination for authentic Witch City lore and witch trials history since 1799, is proud to sponsor GBH 89.7 Online. Ticket information and more at PEM.org.
1: Pregnant women affected by the disaster. 26 were performed, according to the British Health and Safety Executive. A later study found no evidence of increased birth defects due to exposure to dioxin, but the data set was too small to rule out a small risk. 12 months after the disaster, many families remained displaced.
2: A market garden town, stripped of its soil, surrounded by troops and 10-foot fences, and overshadowed by a heap of poison which no one is quite sure what to do with.
3: Something like 3,000 local animals have died. Tens of thousands have been slaughtered. This unlovely but inoffensive township is doomed, its prosperity gone, its products shunned by the rest of Italy.
4: The immediate negative impact was the blocking of all productive activity in Seveso. It was known for its woodwork and furniture making, but because of the dioxin, almost all the elders from around the country and abroad stopped because they suspected that the wood products were polluted.
1: Long-term health side effects for those exposed to dioxin included decreased fertility and increased risk for cancers. But the disaster did lead to stronger industry regulation. In 1982, the European Union adopted the Seveso Directive, a law aimed at improving the safety of sites containing large quantities of dangerous substances. Roche paid out an estimated $168 million in damages. In 1983, four former employees were found guilty of willful failure to prevent the explosion, and a fifth was found guilty of involuntary negligence. They were sentenced to between 2.5 to 5 years in prison, but three were later acquitted after appealing. Back in Seveso, the contaminated area was made into a park known as Bosco delle Querce, or Oak Forest. The houses which once stood there have been demolished and are buried beneath its small hills and two tunnels, alongside the remains of 80,000 animals.
4: I could gladly show you the system for storing the polluting material. We had people come from Sweden to learn how we store it. And thanks to Oak Forest, the fauna has returned there. Life has returned to the environment.
5: Councillor Giuseppe Cassina was speaking to Rachel Naylor and recalling the 1976 chemical disaster which changed his town, Seveso, forever. Now, a relatively rare event in the passage of history is the creation of a brand new country. The most recent example occurred in 2011, when a new flag was raised over the city of Juba as South Sudan officially came into being. The birth of this new nation followed a bitter civil war, and it represented a moment of hope for millions of people, as Daniel Rosny has been hearing.
6: It felt like I was in something that is bigger than not only myself, like something that I couldn't imagine.
7: It's the 9th of July 2011, and people are flooding the streets in the city of Juba. They're cheering, waving flags, banging drums, and dancing. People who want a better view are climbing up trees. South Sudan is about to become the world's newest nation.
8: This day is a very great day for South Sudan.
9: I swear by the Almighty God that as the President of the Republic of South Sudan, I shall be faithful.
7: It's a journey that began after a peace deal ended a long and bloody civil war in Sudan that killed more than 2 million people.
10: I was overwhelmed with hope and optimism and excitement and joy as someone who was born in the middle of the conflict.
7: Malawal Balkir was 17 years old and he couldn't believe his eyes.
10: Because being from Sudan, being in East Africa, the idea of independence is something that we read on history books. But for me to see myself being part of that history, it was really, really something that I would never forget.
7: As a teenager, you were aware of the change that was happening. So how were you feeling when you woke up that day?
10: Being free, being in a new country, on the 8th before the 9th, we knew that tomorrow is going to be a declaration of our independence. The idea that something big and something new is happening tomorrow, I couldn't even sleep. I don't even remember whether I slept.
7: 6 months earlier, there'd been a referendum in the southern part of Sudan. More than 99% of the nearly

0: 4 million who voted chose to break away and become an independent state.
1: I feel good, man. I feel good.
2: I knew, oh wow, this is a moment where I will never be displaced again. This is a moment that maybe I will not have to be a refugee again.
3: We hereby declare Southern Sudan to be an independent and sovereign state.
0: Malawal, you were just 7 years old when you were displaced, like millions of others, and you and your family headed south when you left your home.
2: Well, I fled to northern Uganda in a refugee camp.
0: And how many members of your family fled with you?
2: It was myself, my young brother, my sister, who was older than me, and my mom. Refugee camp was like a safe haven to me because I was coming in a place where we were running away from aerial bombardments, from attacks where we see relatives dying in the front line, where we keep running back with our cows, with our cattle and things like that. Once I arrived in the refugee camp, there was no bombardment anymore, and I had the chance to go to school as well.
0: Africa's largest nation was in conflict for decades, with communities in the south, predominantly black and Christian, facing political, economic and educational marginalisation under a mainly Arab Muslim-led government in the north. The south resisted the nationwide imposition of Islamic Sharia law, rebel groups took up arms against the state, and tensions escalated over land rights, control of oil revenue, and long-standing economic neglect. When the peace process began in 2005, Malawal and his family left Uganda to return home.
2: In our mind was always, oh, now there is peace. It's just a matter of time that we will be going back to South Sudan.
0: But then, unexpectedly, one of the key figures in South Sudan's story died, and it threatened to upend everything. Dr. John Garang was the leader of the Sudan People's Liberation Movement and its military wing. He was travelling back from Uganda in a helicopter when it crashed.
2: People were crying that were in the camp. There was a little bit moment of despair. People thought, oh, maybe we might lose all that he has accomplished with his colleagues. Officials from South Sudan that were coming to the camp and encouraging us, oh, even if we lost Dr. John, it's still the vision continues and things like that.
0: That vision did continue as his successor pledged to pursue his policies. And with 2011 approaching, preparations for an independent South Sudan began to take shape. As well as a functioning state, there were symbols that needed to be created too. A new flag. Officials chose one with three horizontal stripes of black, red and green, separated by thin white lines. It has a blue triangle on the left-hand side that contains a yellow star.
4: The land of red warriors.
0: There was also a new national anthem required. A nationwide talent contest was set up with students and staff from the University of Juba composing the winning entry.
4: And sing songs of freedom with joy.
2: I was among those that were selected to learn the national anthem, and then I was sent across different counties to go and teach other people prior to the declaration of independence.
0: So how long did that take then to go around the country and teach people the words to the new national anthem?
2: Like 2 months. Me and my colleagues were divided into different places. We were going to schools. We were also going to church.

0: They were like, okay, we'll bring this number of people from this school, even some people from organized forces, from police, from military, they were brought in one place, and then we take them to go and teach their colleagues.
1: South Sudan possesses large natural resources, including oil, but it was largely untapped due to constant conflicts. That remains true today. There were other challenges back then too. Around three quarters of the population in 2011 were illiterate. One in seven children wouldn't live to be older than 5 years old. The Declaration of Independence was signed in the nation's capital at the Dr. John Garang Mausoleum.
2: The unity of the people of South Sudan.
1: A tribute to one of the most influential figures in the country's history, who died in the helicopter crash just weeks after the 2005 peace deal was signed.
0: Despite the fact that everybody was waiting for the declaration of a new country, some of the people even didn't hear the word declaration because they were already caught up in the moment of celebration even. The following days when people were like, oh, who spoke on the declaration? What really happened? We were having a moment of history where we were just celebrating and enjoying. It was a moment of hope and joy and optimism for the future that lies ahead of me. I didn't know that it would be like the way it is today.
1: Since then, the country has struggled with political instability. By the end of 2013, a civil conflict emerged and continued for 5 years. It left hundreds of thousands dead. In 2026, a humanitarian crisis remains, and there are growing fears of a possible return to conflict. But back in 2011, as the new large flag was raised in the new capital, Juba, as the birth of a new nation was introduced to the world, there were tears in the eyes of citizens belting out the new national anthem.
3: I'll raise the flag with the guiding star and sing songs of freedom.
0: It talks about the sacrifice that was done by the martyrs and cementing the foundation of our nation. It reminds us that maybe their struggle was not in vain. They died for something, for us to live in peace and harmony.
4: Malwel Balkir was speaking to Daniel Rosny and remembering that moment of optimism in South Sudan when it gained statehood in 2011 after a bitter civil war. And a backdrop of conflict and displacement lies behind our next story, but this time in Europe. In 1916, Zurich was a beacon for refugees. Fleeing the death and destruction of the First World War, artists and free thinkers from all over Europe fled to the neutral Swiss city. And it was here that the people who would start the art movement known as Dada came together. Josephine McDermott has the story.
5: Jolly Fanto, Bambla o Fale Bambla, Grobiga, Mfa, Habla, Horem.
6: Don't worry, you're forgiven for not understanding that language. That's a Dada poem. We're going to find out what on earth that's all about and how it helped to shape the future of music, art and political protest. We're in Zurich, Switzerland in 1916. World War I has been fought for 2 years between the so-called Central Powers of Germany, Austria-Hungary and Italy and an alliance of Russia, France and Great Britain. There's ongoing trench warfare in France, Luxembourg and Belgium in the west, and Russia in the east. It is the most deadly and destructive war the world has yet seen. Switzerland, a neutral country, is where many refugees have headed. Among them are artists and free thinkers from all over Europe. In a BBC interview in 1959, Richard Hulsenbeck described how he came to be one, leaving Germany.
7: I didn't like it in Berlin. I was very much opposed to the imperial setup there. And together with many friends, we believed that the Kaiser and his army had a great hand in causing the First World War. Our resentment was so strong that I decided to go to Zurich. There were two motives. One is a personal one, namely to follow my friend Hugo Ball, and the other one was a political and social one, to get out of Berlin and Germany.
6: Hugo Ball was a writer, actor and dramatist. On a sloping, cobbled back street, Spiegelglasser No. 1, near the River Limmat, amongst the tall, elegant townhouses with shuttered windows, he and his wife, Emmy Hennings, found a small bar. They lent it the name of the French Enlightenment writer who had outspoken beliefs in religious, political and social liberty.
7: The Cabaret Voltaire was originally founded by Ball in order to give him some support. He wanted to make a living there. He had gone through hard times. Both founders, original founders of the Cabaret Voltaire, Ball and Hennings, had worked in a factory. And as they had no support, the Swiss were about to throw them out. So they founded the Cabaret Voltaire, which was originally supposed to be only one of the many cabarets. But then later, the artistic and literary elements came in. Ballet called it the Cabaret Voltaire because at this time he was at the extreme end of his liberalism, I may say.
6: Young artists and pacifists, Romanian French-born poet Tristan Zara, the French sculptor Jean App, and Romanian Israeli artist Marcel Yanko were all drawn to the bar.
7: Ball, as well as myself, were writers. And one evening I came in, there was Zara and Arp and Yanko and his brothers, all people who had come together to collaborate with the Cabaret Voltaire.
6: A recipe for success.
7: Anyhow, our cabaret was bankrupt after 2 weeks. The owner came and said, "Dear friends, I'm sorry, but you will have to quit the place unless you bring in some money." So we had to hire a real performer who could sing. Ball played the piano, but the public wanted to hear some songs, and we hired a Swiss girl. Her name was rather complicated, and we wanted to give her a stage name. So a few days before she was supposed to come to the cabaret, I went with him through the Larousse encyclopedia. And there I found the word da-da. So I said to Ball, "Why not da-da?" And he said, da-da-da-da is wooden horse or toy in French. This girl that I was talking about never showed up in the cabaret, and therefore we told the whole story to our friends. The word da-da had a kind of a magical attraction, and from now on we called many of our activities da-da.
6: And how did they make da-da? It was about group collaboration, spontaneity and chance. Wanting to reject all traditional types of art, many Dadaists worked in collage and photomontage. They wanted to shock, be absurd, create chaos. For one early performance, it's said that Hugo Ball was carried onto the stage in a cardboard cylinder he described as a sorcerer's costume. He had wings, giant paper claws, and a blue and white striped hat which was 2 feet tall. And he performed sound poetry, which focused on sounds over meaning.
5: Karawani!
6: Actor Brian Blessed,
5: by Hugo Ball,
6: was recorded at the Londada Festival in London in 2016.
5: Jolly Fanto, Bambla o Fale Bambla, Globiga, Mfa, Habla, Horem, Egigag, Goromen, Higo, Bloiko, Rusula, Ujo.
7: I would say we were anarchists, not communists. We didn't want to belong to any party. What we wanted to act upon or what we wanted to act against, we didn't know exactly. So I had been, since I founded Dada together with Arp and Sarah and Ball and the others, I always was in this state of slight uncertainty about the definition of Dada. Until finally I decided that just this kind of uncertainty was the characteristic of Dada. So here was Dadaism. We decided then, I don't want to say that I did it alone, because this was the whole atmosphere. In these attempts to intellectualize it, we finally came to the decision that the irrationality of this movement was its essential factor.
6: So that's all clear then. The first Dada Manifesto was written in 1916. It was a collection of their feelings about the war and society and previous philosophies. But where to target their anger?
7: We had a great deal of hostility, which is always, in my opinion, a part of irrationality. We didn't know exactly against whom we should turn. But it was very important for us to find a target for our resentment. Now, I believe that all creative people have a great resentment either against the country that they live in or against the civilization, the period of history that they live in. And we had this great hostility, which we had turned first against the war and against the imperial regime.
6: Then art, as it was known then, recognisable subjects, people, landscapes, objects aimed at mirroring reality, became the target.
7: Arp had participated in the activities of the cabaret from the very beginning. He's not only a great sculptor, but a great human being, and in his own, a little bit naive way, a great philosopher. He had been from the very beginning against representational art. I then devoted a great deal of time to study the problem of representational and abstract art. And then, to my amazement, I found that the hostility that I couldn't find a target for was something that could be used in the fight against conventional art.
4: Speaking in an interview from 1959, that was the German writer and poet Richard Hulsenbeck. And his words were used by Josephine McDermott to help explain the birth of the Dadaist movement. And that bit of history, which has echoed through the ages, brings us to the end of this edition of the History Hour. We'll be gathering more stories from the past which have shaped our world for you next week. But until then, this is Max Pearson from all of us here. Thanks for listening. Goodbye.
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11: BBC World Service, it's 8 o'clock GMT. This is Oliver Conway with the newsroom. The authorities in Thailand have promised a full investigation into a fire in a bar in Bangkok that killed at least 27 people.
12: I saw a fire exploding out from the door and saw many people coming out. They had burns on their skin and some blisters. I used clothes to put the fire out on the bodies of people who were running out.
11: Iran says it's attacked US military bases across the Middle East as the two nations argue over control over the Strait of Hormuz. Also today.
13: You stare at him, and he just stares right back. And that's when the attack comes, not from the front, but from the side.
11: Sam Neill, star of Jurassic Park and The Piano, has died at the age of 78. And we hear about how the arrest of the so-called fentanyl king has affected efforts to traffic the opioid into the US. First, our top stories.
14: BBC News with Emily Thomas. Iran says it has attacked US military bases in Jordan, Bahrain and Kuwait, as well as radar systems in Oman, as it seeks to assert its control over the Strait of Hormuz. The Iranian barrage followed extensive American strikes on Iran overnight. Barbara Pletusher is in Jerusalem.
15: What we've seen over the past couple of days is that the Iranians have been expanding their targets. They had until recently been focusing mostly on Kuwait and Bahrain, but now we've had, I think this is maybe the third time they have fired at Jordan, something they really haven't done very much at all during the war and after. So they're really wanting to send the message that this is a very serious issue, and they're digging in with their version of how they should be in charge of the strait.
14: Thai police are investigating possible negligence after at least 27 people died when a fire tore through a Bangkok bar. Dozens were injured, several critically. Officials said the fire may have started at the front stage section of the pub and spread rapidly. Jonathan Head is at the scene.
16: Firefighters were on the scene within minutes. It took them just 30 to extinguish the fire. Inside, they discovered many of the victims in a bathroom, where they'd sought shelter after being unable to reach the exits.
17: This morning you get very little sense of the terrible scenes that were witnessed here last night. apart from the acrid smell of burning and the furniture and burnt musical instruments piled up outside. The authorities, of course, are promising a thorough investigation. The people in Thailand will say, we've had these incidents before, we've heard such promises before, and seen little action.
14: Russia's security service says it's foiled two large-scale Ukrainian drone attacks on remote military air bases, one in the Urals and the other in the Far East, by the Chinese border. The FSB says Ukrainian intelligence officers used balloons and drones to deliver containers full of sophisticated strike drones, along with mobile ground control stations, into Russia. President Zelensky is in Paris to meet Ukraine's allies, who've pledged to provide security support once the war is over. The gathering of what's known as the Coalition of the Willing comes after Donald Trump promised to allow Ukraine to manufacture American Patriot air defence missiles as he demonstrates a more favourable stance towards the country. Here's James Waterhouse.
18: What has proved elusive for the so-called Coalition of the Willing is the securing of a concrete US military commitment that it would step in case their forces aren't able to enforce a ceasefire and found themselves in direct confrontation with Russian troops. What will also be discussed in the French capital is the continued targeting of Russia's shadow fleet of vessels. These long-term commitments from Ukraine's allies are sizable, but will remain hypothetical until a ceasefire is finally agreed.
14: BBC News. Japan's government says it recognises the need for better counterintelligence after the New York Times reported Russia was using the country as a key base for its spies because of weak espionage laws. A spokesman said greater rigour was needed to stop foreign intelligence activities. Spies are also alleged to be using Japan as a source of dual-use weapons components. Emergency response teams are working to rescue people stranded in areas worst affected by the most powerful storm to hit mainland China this year. Typhoon Bavi brought heavy rain and violent winds to the east coast when it made landfall on Sunday, including in the cities of Yuchang and Yuching. French officials say a large wildfire, which started on Sunday to the south of Paris, is still spreading as France suffers its third heatwave this year. They described the blaze in the sprawling Fontainebleau forest as virulent and of exceptional scale. It's already burned through 8 square kilometres, causing disruption to transport. The actor, producer and director Sam Neill, famed for his leading role in Jurassic Park, has died at the age of 78. The news came in a statement by his family, who described his death as sudden and unexpected. He had leading roles in numerous films, including The Piano. Here's Colin Paterson.
19: You can see the standing that he has held in, the Australian Prime Minister straight out there with a tribute writing, Sam Neill starred in so many beloved Australian stories and he earned a special place in Australian hearts. Wry and dry, thoughtful and laconic, Sam fought illness with the same dignity, humour and conviction that gave strength to his every performance. I think if we look at 1 year, it kind of sums up Sam Neill, because in 1993 he starred as Dr. Alan Grant in Jurassic Park, this enormous blockbuster.
14: World News from the BBC.
11: Thank you. You're listening to the newsroom from the BBC World Service with Oliver Conway. And we'll start with the devastating fire that tore through a bar in the Thai capital, Bangkok, late on Sunday, killing at least 27 people. Footage posted online showed a plume of fire bursting out of the door of the venue as people tried to get away into the street, some with their clothes on fire. The building, which has a stage and two bars, is in Chatuchak, a Bangkok suburb popular with tourists. While no official cause has been given yet, the blaze may have been started by an electrical short circuit in an air conditioner. Eyewitnesses say it started near the stage where a band was performing. These people were outside the venue just after the fire was put out.
12: I saw a fire exploding out from the door and saw many people coming out. We ran to help. I helped pull people out and put out a fire on the head of one person. More people were coming out, and then the fire exploded from the door.
20: A lot of my friends were severely injured because they were on stage and they were obstructed by the instruments. It made it harder for them to escape. One said they noticed the smell of something burning, and a little after that, they saw that the ceiling was on fire. It seems it was made out of a foam material to absorb sound. And then the door that people think of as the front entrance, it isn't wide enough for people to be scrambling out. It's narrow and people had to fight their way out.
11: This is the deadliest such incident in Thailand for nearly two decades. I spoke to our Bangkok correspondent Jonathan Head at the scene.
21: It was all very fast. It's basically a very large open room, very few windows. It's a nighttime venue, lots of tables and a stage where bands play. The fire seemed to spread very fast indeed. To give you a sense of the timeline, the fire brigade, this is a very central area of northern Bangkok. The fire brigade were here within 5 minutes. They extinguished the fire within 35 minutes. In that time, this terrifying inferno took hold, where there were literally jets of flame roaring like a flamethrower out of the exits. That made it very hard for people to get out. The power went out, there were no lights. There was smoke everywhere, people were choking on it. It was very hard for people to find the relatively few exits there are. I believe they say there are four of them. We don't know if all the exits were open or whether there was any lighting to indicate where they were. And we've seen officials, police officials and forensic investigators beginning the investigation into what caused the fire, but presumably also why it spread so terrifyingly quickly.
11: Yeah, do they have any ideas about that, the cause and why it spread?
21: Not really. The big issue is, were there substandard materials in the ceiling? Because that would explain why the fire spread so quickly.
11: What are safety regulations like in these kind of venues, and are those regulations enforced?
21: There are good regulations. They are so often ignored. And there are all sorts of reasons for that. Bribery is endemic. Many bars pay routine bribes to the police. If they're bribing the police to operate, they can presumably also bribe inspection officials to pass them. I mean, this building was officially inspected in April and found to be up to standard. We'll have to see whether that inspection itself was up to standard. And there is very little accountability. Whenever accidents like this happen, you get very little public outcry. You very rarely see the victims of those who died coming together to campaign for better standards over any period of time.
11: Our Southeast Asia correspondent Jonathan Head in Bangkok. Russia has extended emergency rules allowing it to sell old-style high-sulfur petrol to try to tackle shortages caused by Ukrainian attacks on its oil infrastructure. The shortages are having a significant impact on daily life, with limits on how much motorists can buy. One person who works in Russia's car industry sent us this voice note on condition of anonymity. His words are spoken by one of our producers.
22: I've just driven past four stations and there wasn't any petrol at any of them. Where there is fuel available, there are queues stretching for kilometers. One person I know said he spent 10 hours waiting in line. Some people are going out at night just to get in the queue early. The government has now lowered the requirements for petrol production. They started producing Euro 3 fuel and it can contain 10 or even 15 times more sulfur than modern petrol. Older cars with older engines will probably cope with it, but newer cars are not designed for this kind of fuel. They can have problems and engine damage. Three people I know have already had engine failures. Euro 3 is simply not the right fuel for modern cars.
11: Nick Butler is a visiting professor at King's College London and former Group Vice President for Strategy and Policy Development at BP. He told Anna Foster what this all means for Russia.
23: I think what you're reporting is evidence of two things. First of all, the success of the Ukrainian drone attacks, which have attacked the key refineries, including the Moscow refinery, over the last few weeks. And the Russians clearly don't have alternative capacity to supply the proper grades of petrol that they need. And the second thing is the extent to which energy supply is now a target within conflicts like this and would be a target in any future conflict.
24: And in practical terms, this fuel,
0: is not really designed for newer cars. Cars tend to be built around the type of fuel that they use, and this isn't really what we have now.
23: That's right. I think what the Ukrainians have done is take out the capacity of the newer, the higher quality refineries in Russia, and they're now having to rely on the older refineries, which can only produce this old and dirty form of petrol. I'm not surprised at all that some of the cars are not working. I think it is a real sign of a lack of resilience in Russia, and I think it is going to be economically damaging because, as well as what you've reported, the Russians have also banned exports of diesel, which is a significant economic loss for them. And they're having to import oil products now, according to these reports, from India and other people. So I think this is a real setback and a real victory for the Ukrainians.
0: Is there much that Russia can do to help itself without some type of sanctions relief?
23: It's hard to see. You can't build new refineries very quickly. The Moscow refinery, which was damaged, I think, last week, is now said to be out of action for the rest of this year. They can only rely on these old refineries. They're probably having to reopen some of them. That's the first level of resilience, but it's not sufficient when the vehicles in Russia need something better to keep running properly.
11: Former BP executive Nick Butler talking to Anna Foster. Meanwhile, oil prices are up sharply and share prices down again after more tit-for-tat attacks in the Gulf. For the fourth time in a week, the US launched strikes on Iran, saying it hit dozens of military targets in response to Iranian attacks on ships in the Strait of Hormuz. Iran says it then targeted US bases in Jordan, Bahrain and Kuwait, and a radar system in Oman. Well, let's speak to our correspondent in Jerusalem, Barbara Plett-Asher. Barbara, first, tell us about these latest exchanges.
15: Well, as you mentioned, the Iranians have begun to retaliate for the U.S. strikes. They have targeted U.S. assets in Jordan and Kuwait. Both of those countries say they have been intercepting incoming fire. There's also been reports from Bahrain that air raid sirens have gone off there. So that seems to be what the Iranians are focusing on, again, retaliating for the U.S. strikes overnight. Which were, the Americans say, aimed at trying to degrade Iran's ability to attack shipping vessels, international shipping, in the Gulf, the Strait of Hormuz, sorry. All of this triggered from attacks on ships that began last week. And so this is now the fourth round of retaliatory strikes. The Iranians have not said very much about what was hit in the country. They said there were targets in the south and west. They did say one person was killed and four injured, but the Americans have said they've been targeting things like radar stations and drone and missile sites and so on. But that has not so far prevented the Iranians from being able to, from time to time, fire at the ships in the strait.
11: Now, the oil markets initially seemed to shrug off the various ceasefire violations from both Iran and the US, but this is now starting to look a little more serious.
15: It's beginning to look a little bit more permanent, if you can put it that way. Permanent's probably not the right word, but it does look as if it's something that is not going to go away, because the interim deal between the U.S. and Iran was supposed to open the strait to international shipping, and then they were going to go on and talk about other issues that could end the war, sort of bring an end to the war permanently. But instead, the Strait of Hormuz has become this major sticking point, and the dispute over it has basically stalled any progress on the deal, and it means that the ceasefire has been unraveling. So it's not believed at this point yet, anyway, that either side wants to return to a full-scale war. But this issue, this control of the strait, this freedom of shipping through it and so on, is just very crucial to both. So what we have now is continued escalation.
11: Barbara, thank you. Barbara Plett-Asher there, live from Jerusalem. You're listening to The Newsroom from the BBC World Service. The Spanish Prime Minister, Pedro Sanchez, will visit the wildfire zone in the southern province of Almería later today. He's expected to meet emergency teams and assess the damage. Officials say the blaze there, which killed at least 13 people, has been stabilised, allowing hundreds of evacuees to return home. An area of around 7,000 hectares, that's 70 square kilometres, has been burnt since the blaze erupted on Thursday. Let's talk to our correspondent Guy Hedgko, who is in Madrid. Guy, yesterday we spoke about how conditions were improving. How's everything looking today?
1: Hello, Oliver. Yes, the improvement has continued. The conditions are still relatively good in terms of the temperature, you know, being lower than it had been in the previous days. There's more humidity, less wind. And that means the government, the local government, has been able to say that the fire has been stabilised. The regional president of the Andalusia region, where Almería is in the south, Juanma Moreno, said that this was the beginning of the end of what had been a terrifying fire, as he put it. So there does seem to be optimism there. 1,400 people who have been had been evacuated from their homes are slowly being able to return back to their homes. But of course, yeah, we do have that death toll of 13 people now. The hope is that the number of dead will not increase any further.
11: Now, the Prime Minister is going to visit. What help can he bring?
1: Well, I mean, most of the sort of management of the fire and the sort of firefighting itself has been handled on a sort of local level with firefighters and emergency services who are coordinated by the Andalusia government. But there has been coordination with the central government as well in Madrid, and there has been some support as well from other regions across the country. You know, Spain's quite a devolved country with quite a lot of power for the regions. I imagine that we can expect from Prime Minister Sanchez today to pledge support and help in terms of reconstruction and recovery from this tragedy. Perhaps, you know, new efforts to try and prevent this kind of fire having the kind of impact it had. You know, it's very unusual for a fire to claim lives in Spain, especially on this scale. So I would imagine we'll hear comments along those lines from the Prime Minister today.
11: And what about efforts to... how are things looking for the rest of the summer in terms of more fires?
1: Well, already it's been a bad summer in terms of fires, in terms of the amount of land that has been burned. It's been well above average. There have been a number of fires burning up in the northeast in Catalonia, some other areas as well, even before this latest fire. So there is concern that if it does turn out to be a very dry, hot summer, which it looks like being, then it's going to be a very difficult summer in terms of wildfires here in Spain.
11: Guy, many thanks indeed. Guy Hedgko there, live from Madrid. The drug fentanyl kills tens of thousands of people in the US every year. One man said to have been behind a significant amount of the supplies coming via Mexico is Chinese national Zhang Jidong, also known as Brother Wang or the Fentanyl King. He's accused of building a criminal empire linking China's chemical factories with the drug cartels flooding the US with the synthetic opioid. He is currently awaiting trial and has pleaded not guilty. Sean Yuan has been investigating his rise and fall and the impact his arrest will have on the trade.
2: First thing they always tell me is, Miguel, are you sure this Sean is not an undercover DEA agent? And I say, no, he's a real journalist.
3: This is Miguel Angel Vega. He knows people I'll never meet on my own. Dangerous people.
2: They tell me, like, well, Miguel, if this man is not what he claims to be, I'm gonna cut you in little pieces, you understand that? It's a little scary, but you know, this is what I do. Today, I'm gonna meet with the cartel member, and I think he knows our subject.
3: The subject we're investigating is Brother Wang, a Chinese national whose real name is Zhang Zhidong. News of Zhang Zhidong's arrest in November 2025 made headlines around the world. The United States government announced it caught one of the most wanted men. Miguel Angel drives us to a safe house in a rundown part of the city. We knock on the heavy metal gate and enter a compound. We're introduced to Luis, obviously not his real name, an actor is speaking his words. One hot afternoon in 2019, Luis says he was at a ranch on the edge of the city.
4: Then this man showed up. He came to talk to the bosses to offer his products. They opened the window to a new drug.
3: The new drug was fentanyl, a synthetic opioid that has killed hundreds of thousands of Americans over the past decade.
4: That's when it started generating jobs for us. People gave him affectionate nicknames. He was called Number One, the King of Fentanyl.
3: How do you think he managed to become Number One, become the King of Fentanyl?
4: Well, mainly because of his brain, his intelligence more than anything.
2: I think we gotta go.
3: Miguel Angel explains that a place like that could be attacked anytime. As we're leaving, he points out a house a few doors down, which is pierced with hundreds of bullet holes from a previous hit. Early the next morning, we meet a guy I'll call Enrique. We talk in our car as he's worried about being overheard.
5: I got fentanyl on ice. I am also responsible for transporting the liquids from China to Mexico and from Mexico City to Sinaloa. Bro Wang, he was very important. He was Number One on the connection.
3: I just want to know more about whether his arrest has disrupted the supply chain at all.
5: Yes, the business is affected because he's the one with the connection over there. They took the man and that caused a mess. But they have more people because you always have to have an ace up your sleeve.
3: Have you found any person yet?
5: They are talking about a person, but for my own safety, I can't say.
3: Can you at least say if it's Chinese?
5: Yes.
3: You play a quite important role in fentanyl production. Does it trouble you to know tens of thousands of people are dying from it every year?
5: Yes, of course. In fact, a relative of mine recently moved to the US and died from an overdose. And that's when my conscience was shaken. But work is work, and we don't know another way to make a living.
3: The band is playing a narco corrido, a ballad about the city of Culiacán descending into hell due to cartel violence. Given what I saw in Culiacán, it's clear the system is built to survive the fall of any one person. And while demand, largely from the US, remains high, the flow of fentanyl will continue. Zhang Zhidong has pleaded not guilty and remains in federal custody in the US. We approached Zhang Zhidong's lawyer, but as the case is pending, he declined to comment. His replacement, as the cartel members made clear, is already in Mexico.
11: That report by Sean Yuan. The actor, Sam Neill, has died at the age of 78. Born in Northern Ireland and growing up in New Zealand, he starred in a huge range of roles in Hollywood films, including The Piano and The Hunt for Red October. But he's probably best known for his role in Jurassic Park. Here he is as Dr. Alan Grant describing the deadly Velociraptor.
13: You stare at him, and he just stares right back. And that's when the attack comes, not from the front, but from the side. From the other two raptors, you didn't even know were there.
11: Well, Sam Neill spoke to the BBC a few years ago following the release of his autobiography, Did I Ever Tell You This?
6: Well, I didn't have dreams particularly. I never imagined that I would find a career as an actor, let alone an actor on screen. So once I started getting work, it was a great surprise to me. And I continue to be surprised to this day when my agent calls up and says, someone wants you to do a series. I think I have been extremely blessed because it wasn't something I sought. It just sort of happened by degrees, and surprise followed surprise.
11: Well, let's talk to our entertainment correspondent, Colin Patterson. And Colin, Sam Neill, a very versatile actor, not just films as well, also lots of great TV shows.
7: Yeah, and had his own wine range as well. But you can start Sam Neill's career year 1993. He was, as you say, Dr. Alan Grant in Jurassic Park, the paleontologist in Steven Spielberg's dinosaur epic, which topped the worldwide box office that year. I watched it with my boys last month. It still stands up. They were utterly, utterly terrified. So he'd done this, the top film at the box office.
19: He's also that same year in The Piano, which wins the Palme d'Or at the Cannes Film Festival. It could not be much more of a different film. It's James Campion's period piece where he plays a frontiersman whose wife is mute and communicates through playing the piano when she has an affair. His response, to chop off her finger. So there we have 1 year, the biggest film in the world and winner of the Palme d'Or.
11: And this news only just coming in, but what's been the reaction so far?
19: You can see just how much he was loved. Yeah, he was born in Northern Ireland, moved to New Zealand, but in Australia, that's where he made his career, and he really adopted it as his home country. And the Prime Minister there, Anthony Albanese, has paid tribute, writing, "Sam Neill starred in so many beloved Australian stories, and he earned a special place in Australian hearts. Wry and dry, thoughtful and iconic, Sam fought illness with the same dignity, humour and conviction that gave strength to every performance." And what is so surprising about this today is it was 3 years ago that he revealed he'd been diagnosed with angioimmunoblastic T-cell lymphoma. But a few months ago, he announced he was cancer-free. And today, the family have been at pains to stress that he did not die from cancer. So we don't actually know what he died of yet. But his family say he was surrounded by them at the time of his death. And it's one of these days when you realise just how many great films he made. I'm sure many people will be going to see Watch Dead Calm, the one with Nicole Kidman on the sea, a tremendous film, or as you say, TV, Peaky Blinders.
11: Okay, thank you very much, Colin. Colin Patterson there. Apologies for the slight breakup on the line. Colin telling us about the death of the New Zealand actor Sam Neill at the age of just 78. Well, that brings us to our main world news once again. Iran says it has attacked US military bases across the region as it seeks to assert its control over the Strait of Hormuz. The two sides in dispute over who controls that vital waterway, which was discussed in the memorandum of understanding that they both signed in June, but still dispute the terms of that. And the authorities in Thailand have promised a full investigation into a Bangkok bar fire that killed at least 27 people. And that's it for now from the newsroom.
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16: Coming up on Business Daily, I'm speaking with one of Britain's most influential economic thinkers, the man who coined the term BRIC, which describes the emerging economies, Brazil, Russia, China and India. Lord Jim O'Neill is advising Britain's likely next Prime Minister, Andy Burnham, and he's warning Western nations to change what some call their neo-colonial attitudes to the world's new industrial powerhouses.
24: BBC News with Alan Smith. Iran says it's attacked US military bases in Jordan, Bahrain and Kuwait, as well as radar systems in Oman, as it seeks to assert its control over the Strait of Hormuz. The Iranian barrage followed extensive American strikes on Iran overnight. Thai police are investigating possible negligence after at least 27 people died when a fire tore through a Bangkok bar. Dozens were injured, several critically. They're checking to see if tables may have been blocking exits. Based on survivor accounts, officials said the fire may have started at the front stage section of the pub and spread rapidly. Russia's security service says it foiled two large-scale Ukrainian drone attacks on remote military air bases, one in the Urals and the other in the Far East by the Chinese border. The FSB says Ukrainian intelligence used balloons and drones to deliver into Russia containers full of sophisticated strike drones, along with mobile ground control stations. They were then transported to the targets. President Zelensky is in Paris for a meeting of Ukraine's allies who've pledged to provide security support once the war is over. The gathering comes after President Trump promised to allow Ukraine to manufacture Patriot interceptor missiles. Japan says it recognises the need for better counterintelligence after the New York Times reported that Russia was using it as a key base for its spies because of weak counter-espionage laws. A spokesman said greater rigour was needed to stop foreign intelligence activities. French officials say a large wildfire which started on Sunday to the south of Paris is still spreading. France is experiencing its third heatwave this year. And the actor, producer and director Sam Neill, famed for his leading role in Jurassic Park, has died at the age of 78. He also starred in numerous other films, including The Piano and The Hunt for Red October. Neill's family described his death as sudden and unexpected. And that's the world news from the BBC in London.
16: Hi there, I'm Ed Butler. Welcome to Business Daily from the BBC World Service. Today, I'm talking to a man on a mission to redefine the West's relations with China, India, and other emerging economies.
12: Why don't I use this platform I've got to try and get real solutions for things like infectious diseases, climate change, and global AI governance? How can we really feel safe with this unless we've got similar sorts of rules all over the world?
14: Yes, 25 years ago, Lord Jim O'Neill coined the term BRIC to describe the world's biggest emerging economies. He says there's still a need to promote better understanding between the West and these new powerhouses. He's also advising the man set to become Britain's next Prime Minister on how to devolve power in the UK and boost growth. Shifting the centres. That's Jim O'Neill on Business Daily from the BBC.
17: The question my party is asking now is whether I am best placed to lead us into the next general election. And I accept that answer with good grace.
16: A dramatic moment in British politics just a few weeks ago. The British Prime Minister Keir Starmer stepping aside after months of poll ratings, election results, and mounting political pressure.
17: I have spoken to His Majesty the King this morning to inform him of my decision to set out a timetable with nominations opening on the 9th of July and completed by the summer recess.
14: Standing in the wings to replace Keir Starmer is the former Labour Minister and Mayor of Manchester, Andy Burnham, who's now been all but formally crowned as Starmer's successor. He's spoken of the need for a fresh start in British politics, a new approach to fixing its economic woes by devolving power to the regions. But what would that involve, and what sort of economic advice is Andy Burnham getting?
12: What is so powerful about Andy Burnham and why I'm chatting with him is here is a guy that is taking this thing to a whole advanced level. And I have to say, I am extremely excited about it.
16: Jim O'Neill, a former chief economist at the Bank of Goldman Sachs, is now a crossbench peer in Britain's House of Lords. He's already served as a junior Treasury minister in a former Conservative government in Britain, looking in part at how to enhance the economy of Northern England. Could he now potentially have a role doing something very similar in a centre-left Labour government? We'll have more on that shortly, but first, let's recall the term that he's most famous for, his coining back in 2001 of the BRIC acronym, referring to the then emerging economies of Brazil, Russia, India, and China.
12: It coincided with the end of the Asian crisis, China becoming clearly a more important economy, and the Europeans adopting the euro. And I thought these big emerging giants should have a better say in the global rules of engagement because it wasn't fair. And at the end of the day, global governance should represent relative importance
18: Brazil,
12: in the world.
18: Russia, India and China, collectively known as BRIC countries, have called for a greater voice and representation of emerging economies in international financial institutions. The BRICS summit concluded in Russia.
16: Well, as the news headlines spread, it was clear that the term was catching on. By 2009, Russia had led the other nations in the group to formalize it as a rival to the better-known Western structures like the G7 and G20. South Africa was added as a leading African nation as well, providing the S to the acronym BRICS. At Goldman Sachs, Jim O'Neill was attempting to chart the speed with which these economies might be threatening the preeminence of those in the West. He says that the forecasts he made then have proved largely accurate.
12: What is extraordinary is the scale of the positive contribution of both China and India. What is equally true is that Russia and Brazil, and since they became part of the political club, South Africa, have actually underperformed. But because of the importance of China and India in the aggregates, the BRICS have vastly outperformed what we suggested. So not surprisingly, the BRICS combined in the world economy has accelerated significantly.
14: Nonetheless, some things haven't happened as much as at least some people were forecasting, have they? The decline and death of the dollar as a global reserve currency, some have been talking about that. We've seen a property crash, of course, in China, the demographic crash there too. China's century hasn't yet happened. How do you see things evolving right now globally?
12: I would say China's still reasonably well poised to become the biggest economy in the world, surpassing the US before the end of the 2030s, which is what we said all along. As far as the dollar's concerned, I never suggested the dollar would lose its mantle as the world's most important currency, because part of the issue is who else wants to take the responsibility. We saw it with Japan in the 90s. We've seen it with the Europeans, the Germans before the euro since. And of course, the Chinese don't really want to have the rest of the world playing around in its currency. So most of them.
14: Why? Just to explain, because they need to be having a totally free trading currency that they cannot manipulate themselves.
12: So to completely replace the dollar, you'd want to have a currency that people can buy and sell whenever they want anywhere in the world, which is what happens with the dollar. And the Chinese are never going to allow that because of, you know, what the Chinese system is. However, what is interesting, and a lot of evidence of it this year alone, that the Chinese are increasingly exploring through digital payments and other forms to be able to expand the growth.

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1: It's certainly the political narrative which many Western leaders, particularly Donald Trump, love to portray, that they're reversing this evil globalization. But if you actually look at the data, what is really going on is that more and more trade is going on between the BRICS and what you might call the global south, and it's actually accelerating significantly between some of them. And some of the Western countries are not just participating as much. Second thing to say, the reality is, unless the US starts to save more and consume less, the US is still going to run these huge current account deficits. And yes, by using tariffs, it can stop some of the imports coming from country X, let's say China. But as you can see in the data, what actually happens is that the US is just importing a lot of stuff it used to do from China from elsewhere.
2: How do you stop Western consumers spending, and how do you make them save?
1: The reality is you have to do it through pretty aggressive policy change, introducing rewards for saving and discouragement for consumption. But try doing that as a leader in the United States. I don't think it'd get you very far. Trump is taking grave, grave risks with the US economy. He's such a clever articulator of populist ideas, but he's creating this narrative that the US can reindustrialize and rebalance without doing anything about the savings rate. And if he carries on down that path, or is the person that follows him, what will happen is the US will end up with higher inflation, weaker economic growth, much less relationship economically with other countries that have been traditionally allies ever since the First World War. And the US will actually weaken its position in the rest of the world, not just politically, but also economically.
2: Is one key to BRICS success the unashamed support of government investment spending? I mean, I make this point because there will be those looking at China, for instance, and China's success, and say, what the world really needs now is a rebalancing of the global economy, and for China, for example, to stop subsidizing ever larger export growth and completely failing on its own domestic consumption.
1: So I agree with the latter part of your question. I don't agree with the former. I think actually much of the West could do with copying some of the success that China's had on government investment. Here in the United Kingdom, it's a hot topic of what is probably going to be yet another change of political leadership. Andy Burnham's guys are clearly focusing on trying to boost public sector investment spending. And I think that's right. Where I agree with you is the second part of your question. In China's case, partly because of their own very high savings rates, this turns out into helping even stronger export growth than they had before, despite the US tariffs. And that is not sustainable, in my opinion. So at some point, I think that model is going to have to change for China.
2: What is the purpose then? Where do you come in, this institute, BRICS Plus Thinking? What's its role going to be in all of this?
1: So in the latter part of COVID, I was asked to join a commission, think of ways we could prevent the next disease, led by the ex-Italian Prime Minister Mario Monti. And one of the ideas that Mario and I dreamt up was for something that we called a Global Finance and Health Board. And it was adopted as an idea by the G7. And here's the point of the story. The BRICS actually stopped it. And when I quizzed them, the answer was, yet again, this is the West sort of treating us as colonial supplicants when we're the ones that are providing all the momentum to global growth. And yet they're still behaving as though they need to tell us what to do. And that really resonated to me. And so when my co-founder, Gemma Dung, suggested to me, why don't I use this platform I've got because of the famousness of the BRICS mantra to try and put in place some kind of system where we can foster the very best academic research from both Western and non-Western universities to try and get real solutions for things like infectious diseases, for things like climate change, and a hugely topical subject, global AI governance. How can we really feel safe with this unless we've got similar sorts of rules all over the world?
3: The essence of what Lord O'Neill is arguing is that a shift from the traditional centres of power to what were once seen as outlying regions is simply the new reality. 15 years ago, he applied this idea to the UK, launching a project known as the Northern Powerhouse, looking at ways to revive Britain's D&D

0: industrialised northern regions. And with the new political leadership that's now coming in Britain, that looks like being a focus in Westminster as well. The launch of the policy platform BRICS Plus Thinking has coincided with Lord O'Neill receiving urgent calls for advice from Andy Burnham. He's the former Manchester mayor and Sir Keir Starmer's likely successor in Downing Street.
1: What is so powerful about Andy Burnham and why I'm chatting with him is here is a guy that is taking this thing, by the looks of it, to a whole advanced level beyond the aspirations that we had. The reason why Andy sort of goes around talking about Manchesterism is because Greater Manchester has grown at three times the rate of London for the past 15 years. And if we can create another three or four areas of the same kind of population as Greater Manchester, it will mean that the country's growth trend is going to be stronger.
0: So what is the secret then? I mean, that's simply devolution for those regions, or is it just heavy investment in reindustrialization, infrastructure, what? I mean, how do you see it?
1: You know, my honest answer is I'm not really sure. I think there's a lot of different ingredients. But the important one, I think, at the centre of it for Greater Manchester is that whether they are private business people, the leaders of the university, or people from the council or civic society, they're all on the same hymn sheet. And they're all into the same combined vision and passionately believe in it. And I think part of that enthusiasm and joint behaviour is why it's all working. And it's very sort of inducive to lots of people from elsewhere thinking, you know, I want to be part of this. And if you look at the inward direct investment from private business people to the Northwest, there's one of many signs of it. And it's not that easy to replicate just that. You need the right people.
0: Yeah. Are you going to be one of those people?
1: Listen, I am a crossbench peer and I am independent of politics, and I quite like being a crossbench peer, and I have a lot of things going on in my life, and therefore, having been in this position of being a minister in the past, I know just how much one has to give up. So I'm perfectly happy to talk to Andy as a normal human being.
0: Could it be divisive, this emphasis on the North? As soon as there is a sense that there is a kind of favouritism, a devolution, the breaking down of the central government's power perhaps to devolve more of it to Manchester or another northern city, that could in fact some way be subtracting from what the rest of the country is receiving?
1: I mean, this is a sort of generalised negative comment that's sort of beginning to fly around, but I think he's extremely naive. And if you look at what Andy said, it's not just about the North. London has got to do well as well. The West Midlands would definitely be part of, there's a place that's got enough people that they've really got to do better.
0: You've also said the UK has to quit all of the stealth taxes and address some of the difficult economic choices that it and, of course, previous governments have kept avoiding. By that, I guess I take it you mean that the rising costs of pensions and other social benefits? I mean, tough for this government. It's tried that, and it's tough for the current Prime Minister.
1: I mean, it's become the sort of genre that you can't touch any of these things because there's always some interested party that's going to cause uproar and stop you from doing it. But it's becoming more and more obvious to independent observers, particularly ones in economics training, that at some point, some leader is going to lead and not just be stuck in this game that goes around Westminster and pretends that they can boost growth without dealing with all these sacred cows, as I call them. And the idea that a Labour leader can't do this stuff, I think, is just not right. And if you can say, I'm going to deal with welfare, I think there would be a very large reward from financial markets, and with it, a very quick transformation in the way that business thinks about the way leadership is struggling so much in the United Kingdom.
0: Looking globally, once again, to round this off, would you say that the shift away from the traditional economic centre of power from Europe and the US and perhaps the traditional centres of power of places like Paris, Madrid, London, to the regions of those countries, does it remain as inevitable as you saw it being 25 years ago?
1: I think it does. You know, you look at this extremely volatile leadership relationship with China, you know, and to some degree also with India, which of course is the world's largest democracy, at least in principle. And, you know, when I travel to these places, they're like, well, we don't really get the UK because if they want to have more of our trade, they're not going to get it if they just keep telling us how they think we should be. You know, there's plenty of other countries that want to deal with us. If you want to have a bigger share of the pie that's being created by these places, you've got to treat them with some respect and understand, even if you don't want to have their values, you've got to understand the values that they believe are important. So it's pretty inevitable, unless either of those places do something utterly disastrous for a long time, that's the way things are heading.
2: Lord Jim O'Neill. And that's it for this edition of Business Daily. From me, Ed Butler, and the rest of the team, take care.
3: Hello, you're listening to Witness History from the BBC World Service with me, Patrick Keightley. I'm taking you back nearly six decades to 1967 to relive a remarkable life-saving moment that was captured on camera. It was an image that soon travelled from the front page of the Jacksonville Journal in the US state of Florida right around the globe. And the following year, this striking photograph went on to win a Pulitzer Prize. J.D. Thompson was in his early 20s at the time, looking for a job. He'd applied to work in the city's electric department, where he would learn his trade working on the roadside power lines.
4: When you made the application out years ago, it was all kind of different departments within the city. I'd put down the electric department and had no idea I'd end up in the overhead part. It was a little scary at first when I was talking about it, but once I got to working there and seeing what was going on, I really liked it.
3: JD became a lineman, those daredevils you still see working at the top of electricity poles, doing the dangerous but vital repairs that enable us to keep the lights on, keep warm, and listen to the radio. To do this work, you have to be fearless yet respectful of the thousands of volts of electricity dancing around you on the line. This live wire, or energized work as it was known, all took place high up in the air, wearing protective clothing while suspended in a giant bucket.
4: You have to know how to do energized work. That's the big thing. Repair and maintenance and all this, that you're working energized. And once you get over about 40,000 volts, 30 to 40, somewhere in there, the magnetic field is so strong, it shoves you back. It's hard to get on the line. But you would put on this suit, just like a rain suit, with the trousers and the top one, hood over your head. You had gloves on. And these gloves had carbon threads to them, which will carry the current. And you tied your trousers and your one on your shoes and your gloves, you tied all that together so everything would be one thing, no sparks. That comes out to a ribbon. And then you're in the bucket. It's the only way you can do this. And you sew the ribbon out and it wraps around the line and then you're energized.
3: But what began as just another ordinary summer's day in 1967 soon turned into something life-threatening for JD's colleague, Randall Champion.
4: Well, it was a hot July day, like it always is in Florida. We had our safety meeting where you all get together and explain what's going to happen on the job. And this job was going to stretch out for about a quarter of a mile.
3: JD and his partner would be working up one electric pole, and down the road up another pole was Randall Champion and his partner.
4: Champion and Phillips in a bucket. They did one pole, blew down two spans and set up and did the same exact thing. But Champion got ahead of him and reached out and grabbed a wire before he got it de-energized, and that's when it got hurt.
3: Electricity surged through Champion's body and his heart stopped. His life was in grave danger. But JD and his partner were still way down the road up their own pole when they spotted their colleague in peril.
4: We were so far away that I didn't hear the fellows on the ground hollering for help, but my partner was up the pole with me. We were just looking in that direction. He just told me something's wrong, and he started down. I come right behind him, but he made a misstep and hit the ground and pretty hard there, and I just started running down the street.
3: As Champion dangled upside down from the pole, lifeless, local photographer Rocco Morabito happened to be driving past, his trusty Rolleiflex camera by his side. Here's Rocco telling his side of the story, courtesy of the Florida Times Union Jacksonville.com archive.
5: My assignment was to cover the railroad strike. When I went down there, I saw these men working. So I looked around to see if I could get a daily picture. But when I got down to the railroad, I took my pictures down there. And I said, well, I better get on in to get this ready for noon, because I had a 12 o'clock deadline. But I went back. I don't know what made me go back. God, divine, the good Lord made me go back or something. I went back by where they were working. I heard all this yelling, people yelling, and this one woman was screaming. So I looked around, I saw him hanging there. I shot a picture, and I couldn't get him, so I shot another one, and I said, my God. So I run my car, told the city desk, I said, you better send an ambulance.
3: Time was running out as JD sprinted down the road and clambered up the pole towards his stricken colleague, still lifeless and hanging by his safety harness.
4: When I first started trying to get air into him, I didn't have him lifted up enough that would let his neck fall back. If your neck is closed off there, you can't get any air in him. But I did remember that from the training. But anyhow, I got up the pole with him and started blowing air in him just as hard as I could and tried to hit him in the chest a little bit, and I never could really get a good solid lick in the chest, and I repositioned a little bit and really hit him good one time right in the middle of the chest, and I started giving more air, and he took a breath that was unreal. I never knew him. I could draw so much air in, but he was totally empty, and he come out of it then. Took him a minute to realize that I was there with him.
3: It was at this moment, as JD battled to save his friend's life high up on the electricity pylon, that Rocco captured the image that would win him a Pulitzer Prize.
5: So then I reloaded and went back, and by this time, JD was going up the pole and got him. And then four spans away, JD come from four spans away. By this time, JD Thompson had gone up there and was breathing into him, you know, and I could hear him say, he's breathing, so they started bringing him down.
3: With Champion being in such a perilous state as JD reached him, he was astonished he'd managed to revive his friend.
4: He was a blue-gray color. Terrible. But, I was really wasn't sure there was much hope there when I first seen him, but when he took that breath, I was relieved. We had a little trouble getting him to the ground, but that time another lineman was up the pole with me. I didn't know the extent of his burns on his body till we got him on the ground and back. By the time we got him to the ground, the fire department was there, because they were a mile from the scene when they called. They were there before we got him down. I knew later on, within an hour or so, that he was okay, you know, he was all right.
3: Despite being good friends, that day was not something they discussed as the years passed.
4: We had a close relationship for years and years, you know. But we never really dwelt on the accident that much.
3: And what of the historic photo itself?
4: Well, when I come down to running down the street, I seen a man with the camera, but I didn't have any idea what was going on there. But when this happened, actually, Champion got burnt probably within 50 foot of him, and he had a camera. Well, that evening, we was working a thunderstorm. We stopped to get something to eat after dark, and the fellow that run the restaurant there had the Jacksonville Journal, which was an afternoon paper, evening paper, and he showed us a picture. We didn't know there was a picture, so he brought in and showed it to us. I really didn't think anything about this thing going worldwide than when I first seen it, you know, and it was sometime later before I realized just how far this thing did go. I mean, my dad had a cousin in Alaska that called him within a couple of days, seen the picture. The actual editor of the newspaper, it was quite a deal to get that in the evening paper, because at maybe 10 o'clock in the morning, that paper had to be on the street at 2 o'clock or something like this, I'm not sure, but anyhow, they stopped the press and got the picture in there, and the editor there put the kiss of life on that right now. The effects of that picture, I had no idea this would happen like it did, you know, and it still goes on today, but it's kind of like every generation discovers the picture, you know.
3: JD and Randall Champion remained friends over the decades that followed, before Randall passed away aged 64 in 2002. Rocco Morabito passed away back in 2009. JD's actions still command a lot of respect in the line worker community, and recently Electric Avenue in Jacksonville was renamed JD Thompson Street in honor of his heroic moment nearly 60 years ago. JD Thompson was speaking to me, Patrick Keitley, for this edition of Witness History.
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10: Coming up from the BBC World Service, The Interview, conversations with the people shaping our world, with me, business presenter Felicity Hannah. For this episode, I speak to Patrick Tiernan, CEO of Lloyd's of London, the 337-year-old insurance marketplace, which operates in almost every country in the world. He warns that AI and drone warfare will force a complete reimagining of how conflict risk is calculated and insured.
11: The way war is insured at the moment, it assumes that it'll build up, that there'll be breaks in there, and that you can increase the cover. It's very possible that won't be the case, as there is more drone warfare, that there is more artificial intelligence in the decision making. So we're going to have to completely reimagine how we cover that. That is both an opportunity, but a very big difference in how risk is going to be calculated and insured.
10: Patrick Tiernan, hear more on The Interview after the news.
12: BBC News with Emily Thomas. Iran says it has attacked US military bases in Jordan, Bahrain and Kuwait, as well as radar systems in Oman, as it seeks to assert its control over the Strait of Hormuz. The Iranian barrage followed extensive American strikes on Iran overnight. Barbara Pletusher is in Jerusalem.
13: We can say with a fair bit of certainty that very little traffic is flowing through, and we can also say that control of the Strait of Hormuz has emerged as a major confrontational point between the two. Their interim deal last month was aimed at opening the strait to international shipping and then moving on towards wider negotiations to end the war, but it's stopped here on this issue because both sides are unhappy with the control of the strait. The Iranians have made clear that they want to take more control of the strait than they had before the war.
12: Thai police are investigating possible negligence after at least 27 people died when a fire tore through a Bangkok bar. They're checking to see if tables may have been blocking exits. Jonathan Head is outside the bar.
14: We've heard relatives have gone down to the police morgue to identify the victims. An awful experience for them. But will they come together and demand changes? In the past, when we've seen disasters like this in Thailand, there's never been a public clamour, and that perhaps partly explains why the safety record of this country is still so poor. It'll be up to Thailand's political leaders to decide whether they want to look root and branch as to why we keep having these accidents. Will the political culture change? Will there be a will to look at safety and to see whether it can be improved?
12: Health authorities in the Democratic Republic of Congo say its Ebola outbreak has spread to two new provinces, including the populous northeast city of Kisangani, with four cases of the virus confirmed. They're believed to have been imported from Ituri province, which remains the hardest hit area, with more than 600 deaths. President Zelensky is in Paris to meet Ukraine's allies who've pledged to provide security support once the war is over. The gathering of what's known as the Coalition of the Willing comes after Donald Trump promised to allow Ukraine to manufacture American Patriot air defence missiles. James Waterhouse is our Paris correspondent.
15: What has proved elusive for the so-called Coalition of the Willing is the securing of a concrete US military commitment that it would step in case their forces aren't able to enforce a ceasefire and found themselves in direct confrontation with Russian troops. What will also be discussed in the French capital is the continued targeting of Russia's shadow fleet of vessels. These long-term commitments from Ukraine's allies are sizable but will remain hypothetical until a ceasefire is finally agreed.
12: You're listening to the latest world news from the BBC. A Sudanese court has sentenced the leader of the paramilitary rapid support forces and 15 other senior commanders to death after convicting them in absentia of committing atrocities, including genocide, in Darfur. The prosecution case against Hamdan Dagalo and the others centred on crimes committed in Al Janaina, the capital of West Darfur. Japan's government says it recognises the need for better counterintelligence after the New York Times reported that Russia was using the country as a key base for its spies because of weak espionage laws. A spokesman said greater rigour was needed to stop foreign intelligence activities, although he wouldn't be drawn on the specifics of the investigation. Vietnamese police have arrested the captain of a speedboat which capsized near the southern island of Phu Quoc on Saturday, killing 15 Indian tourists. One report said several people who went overboard were seen drifting at sea without life jackets. The actor, producer and director Sam Neill, famed for his leading role in Jurassic Park, has died at the age of 78. His family described the death as sudden and unexpected. Neill was born in Northern Ireland but grew up in New Zealand. He had leading roles in numerous films, including The Piano and The Hunt for Red October. A few years ago, he told the BBC his career had been a constant surprise.
16: I never imagined that I would find a career as an actor, let alone an actor on screen. Once I started getting work, it was a great surprise to me, and I continue to be surprised to this day when my agent calls up and says someone wants you to do a series. I think I have been extremely blessed because it wasn't something I sought. It just sort of happened by degrees, and surprise followed surprise.
12: And that was the world news from the BBC.
17: Hello, I'm Felicity Hannah, BBC Business Presenter, and this is The Interview from the BBC World Service. The best conversations coming out of the BBC. People shaping our world from all over the world.
18: I want to get freedom. I like that freedom.
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21: These companies don't care what governments do.
22: This is a war. First thing that we want is the war to end.
17: For this interview, I met Patrick Tiernan, CEO of Lloyd's of London, the 337-year-old insurance marketplace that operates in nearly all countries around the world. It can insure almost anything, including Mick Jagger's lips. But their main areas are complex risks, such as aviation, cyber and war. Patrick Tiernan warns that huge changes are taking place when it comes to conflict, forcing a rethink on how risk is calculated and how it's insured.
11: The way war is insured at the moment, it assumes that it'll build up, that there'll be breaks in there and that you can increase the cover. It's very possible that won't be the case, as there is more drone warfare, that there is more artificial intelligence in the decision making. So we're going to have to completely reimagine how we cover that.
17: Welcome to The Interview from the BBC World Service with Patrick Tiernan. We have so many important risks to talk to you about, but I just, when you're touching on how you can insure pretty much anything, there are rumours, there are things reported in the press over the years that Lloyd's has helped insure. And I just wonder if you know whether any of these are true. So I have read Charlie Chaplin's voice, David Beckham's legs, one of the Cadbury's Tasters taste buds, Tom Jones's chest hair. Any of that true?
11: Yes.
17: Tom Jones's chest hair.
11: Yeah.
17: And there's
11: more. There's Mick Jagger's lips.
17: Yes.
11: I think Keith Moon's hands. So it is. We have from the boring to the pretty exciting, and that's the beauty of it. We try and find a solution for everything.
17: It's a weighty responsibility. How do you go about deciding how and who will insure Mick Jagger's lips?
11: So my job as running the society and the corporation of Lloyd's is actually to make the market work, to provide all the infrastructure for the market. The decisions on who's going to underwrite what are taken by the syndicates, and we are less directive. We have a set of principles that we operate by. And what Lloyd's does uniquely compared to any other insurance market anywhere else in the world is we backstop it. So Lloyd's has this thing called a central fund. So we actually provide the backstop for all the risks that are taken around the world, which is boring but important. And the important part is
17: it makes terrifying, not boring.
11: it makes the Lloyd's market incredibly capital efficient. So it means that we can insure things that really are will be virtually impossible to insure elsewhere, because the risk is syndicated, the risk is spread quite widely and then backstopped by the central fund and the corporation. And the depth of the of that chain of security, as we call it, is over $150 billion. You know, so it's a really deep pool of capital backing the most complex, the most volatile, the most unpredictable, and in some cases the most exciting risks in the world.
17: So you are Mr. Risk. Let's let's get properly going with a nice big question. What's the biggest risk right now?
11: So I think if Roger Hargreaves was writing me, it wouldn't be Mr. Risk, it'd be more Mr. Worry. So I think my job is to be the professional worrier and to sort of think ahead of the basket of risks, both individual and collective. Over the years, we've faced individual risks. You know, there's been world wars, there's been trade wars, there's been cold wars. What's really unique at the moment is that all of the critical infrastructure that we rely on is actually in flux, is in risk at the same time. So we have this connectivity, this unique period where things are very interdependent, but they're all out of order. It's a very disorderly period. There's four key pieces of infrastructure that we think about. The physical assets, the physical infrastructure around the world, buildings, energy plants, etc. The data and cyber infrastructure to allow, you know, so much of what we do today relies on data exchange. Then the financial services, the clearing, the banking infrastructure, and then the international order of things, the rules that we rely on, be it the WTO or whatever, the international norms. All of them are in flux at the moment. All of them are under threat. And so my number one worry at the moment is the interconnectedness of all of those risks. And it is very, very difficult at the moment to decipher noise from signals. So what actually is most likely to happen next? And I think the way I think about it at the moment is to try not to be too specific about predicting what the next risk, the next choke point, the next area of conflict will be, but actually think a bit more broader and encourage folks to, around boardrooms, company tables, even kitchen tables, to think about how to protect themselves from the uncertainty.
17: Has there ever been a time like this before?
11: I'm not sure there has. I think there's been times where one of those four has been far more charged from a risk basis. You know, there has been wider conflicts. There has been more international disorder. But what's unique at the moment is we've, you know, over the last 40 to 80 years, we've built an international system of reliance. We rely on these things as normal. We rely on the availability of data. 300 years ago for shipping, there was no data, but we weren't relying on it. So now, because we have this reliance built in, I think we are very underprepared for the risk that we're facing because we rely on things that maybe won't be there tomorrow.
17: Okay. I want to pick up on what you were saying about the world never being more interconnected and relying on data and cyber. Does that sort of suggests to me that you consider a major cyber attack potentially one of the biggest threats to the global economy?
11: Yes, I mean, I think the way we think about it at Lloyds is we do think about the major risks, both in terms of the economic impact and the insurance impact. And cyber attacks are one of those, what we call realistic disaster scenarios that we plan ahead for. The biggest risks are still natural catastrophe, but cyber is increasing in its severity if we do have a major global cyber attack. And I would separate them into two different buckets. If it's a state-backed cyber attack, you know, if the state infrastructure involved, they can be incredibly severe. Or else you have the more ransomware attacks, which is much more criminal gangs actually trying to extort money from the global financial sector. So if you separate both of them, the first could be deeply crippling. The second, the ransomware, is increasing, and it sort of comes in waves, and we're in an increasing wave at the moment. But I'd say, Felicity, the thing to think about is the take-up rate of cyber is nowhere near as high as it should be, given that risk.
17: Of cyber insurance?
11: Correct. There's two reasons that it would be better for all of us if the take-up rate was higher. If you have cyber insurance, one of the things that's a key part of the package is the insurance company is there to help you prevent the attacks, increase your patching. If you have an attack, they're there with you to make sure you're back up and running, your resilience is there. So the economic damage to your company is limited. And so I think it's really important that we educate, not mandate, but educate folks as to what those dangers are and help people understand how best to protect their businesses.
17: How big do you think the gap is?
11: It's yawning. It depends on which country. North America has the biggest take-up rate, probably because they are a more litigious society. The UK is, probably in the second division. But SMEs, beyond UK and the US into Europe, the take-up rate is nowhere near as high as it needs to be.
17: Do you feel like a major attack, a bigger attack than we've seen so far, feels inevitable to you? Is it the thing you think about at 3 a.m.?
11: The thing I think about at 3 a.m. is where my teenage daughters are at the moment. It's summertime and it's...
17: No insurance for that.
11: Isle of Wight concerts last weekend, yeah. But when they're at home, the danger is to trying to be too predictive about a single event. So it is one of the things that I think about. But it is the potential damage of a cyber impact is linked to geopolitical stability. It is linked to security of subsea cables at the same time. It is linked to that, to the financial services industry being resilient to movements of money as well. So all these things do have that critical linkage. So it isn't the one thing I'm thinking about, but it is one of them.
17: It's not always easy being Mr. Worry.
11: Yeah, there's always a happy ending, isn't there, in those Mr. Man books? So it is a huge privilege, to be honest, to have the worries of the world as part of your job, because it means that you end up in the rooms that matter. I end up in rooms where these decisions are being made. And I think what my job is to make sure I bring the best available intel and insight to decision makers, whether they're in boardrooms, cabinet rooms, or tea rooms. It is important that we give people those insights to act before the event, to react in the event, and then to sort of plan into the future. So with worry comes privilege.
17: You're listening to The Interview from the BBC World Service. One of the things that really stood out to me in this interview with Patrick Tiernan was his attention to detail. So the backdrop in the studio was green. He knew it was going to be green, and he'd chosen proactively to wear a green tie to match. And I wonder if it's that focus on detail that you need if you're going to manage risk across so many different sectors. You need to really absorb information like a sponge. Okay, let's return to my conversation with Patrick Tiernan. Events can overtake us very, very quickly, can't they? A lot of the businesses I talk to every day have been really affected by the conflict in Iran, the closing of the Strait of Hormuz. That is the kind of risk you have to literally price up. What has that specific closure meant for ensuring shipping and businesses operating in the Middle East?
11: When an incident like this breaks out, the first thing we do is quickly think about the past, present, future. So has this happened in the past? And can that help inform us what's going to happen? And yes, there was shipping interruption in the Gulf in 88, 89 at the end of the second Gulf War. And Lloyd's and the international shipping industry did learn from that, did learn how pricing would move and how damaging a choke point like the Strait of Hormuz would be. We also learned through the Black Sea closure in Ukraine how important it was to work across boundaries in order to open these shipping lanes. Back then, again, it was about not just oil prices, but actually some of the nitrates, some of the fertilizers, to actually allow the food growth that really, really impacts the Southern Hemisphere. So we quickly learned those lessons, and then you move quickly into the present. Is this an event that's going to damage insurance companies such that they won't be able to provide quotes and capacity for the continuation of shipping in the region? And the answer was no. So quotes continued to be issued. Anybody who wanted to get insurance at that time could get it. What actually became quite difficult, and I think this was new to this particular crisis, there was confusion about why ships weren't moving. There was a conflagration of, is it because of the price of insurance, which was going up because the risk was going up, or was it because of the safety and security of ship owners, their captains, and wanting to keep their people out of harm's way? The dominant factor was that there wasn't the secure passage through. And that was why ships were being held in place. That was why we had this choke point of nothing moving. It's not about allocating who's responsible. It's about quickly moving into solutions. And I think that's where Lloyd's in particular, we are apolitical. We do operate in the rooms that matter, quietly and discreetly.
17: You're managing risk. One of the ways that governments manage that risk is through their defence spending.
11: Yeah.
17: Does the UK spend enough on defence? Does NATO?
11: I do think it will increase. I think spending on defence needs to increase across the NATO partners and in Europe in particular. I think spending on energy needs to increase. The amount of energy spending that is needed across the world over the next 25, 30 years is extraordinary. You see figures like 50 trillion of increased investment needed. And that is just to keep up with the demand of electricity and power today. And then infrastructure, we have a lot of infrastructure that we need to improve. And as we talk about boosting growth, I think the one thing that you see correlation with is investment in infrastructure helps drive economies forward. And actually take up of insurance helps drive economies forward as well. So making sure that we can make that economic case, make that link, I think that's what we've got to make sure we focus on.
17: What about the challenge on the other side, though? Are you looking at the risk of changing warfare, drone attacks, those Yeah. kind of increased smaller warfare risks?
11: Absolutely. So much of the conversation today is about AI, and often we talk about it in terms of the impact on operations. At Lloyd's, I think about the impact of AI on the underlying risk itself. So you mentioned the theatre of war. That is the area that we've probably looked at most. And this has been talked about by folks like Henry Kissinger for years, that if you have the decision making in the munitions themselves, in the delivery vehicles themselves, then we don't have what we're used to having, which is smoke signals or diplomatic signals that maybe slow down the escalation. So when we talk about the way war is ensured at the moment, it assumes that it'll build up, that there'll be breaks in there, and that you can increase the cover. It's very possible that won't be the case, as there is more drone warfare, that there is more artificial intelligence in the decision making. So we're going to have to completely reimagine how we cover that. And that is both an opportunity, but a very big difference in how risk is going to be calculated and insured in the theater of war. If we go to the other end, it's not all doom and gloom. If you look at the other end, you know, life sciences is a big area that where insurance is to the fore, because traditionally new medicines, new treatments, you know, there would be humans involved in the testing process. Increasingly, it's large language models that are being used to test medicines, which is great because the deployment of new medicines, new treatments is increasing much faster, which is, you know, great for getting people back to health or longer lives, etc. There's less risk there. So you've got to look at that in a different way.
17: How big a risk is climate change?
11: It is a substantial risk. So I think when we talked earlier about those realistic disaster scenarios in Lloyd's and we talked about cyber, the biggest realistic disaster scenarios, the biggest risks to Lloyd's as a business continue to be natural catastrophe. So wind risks, earthquake, etc. But in the last couple of years, we added three more new categories of risks that are related to climate. U.S. flood, U.S. severe convective storm, so tornadoes, hail, etc., cyclones, etc., and fire. So if we look at the science, when you look at flood, fire, and drought, they're on an upward trajectory. I think it's really important that we use the data and the science to make sure that we are informing decisions going forward, because the risk is going up from when it comes to climate change risk.
17: There's a tension, isn't there, in that Lloyd's is an important marketplace for ensuring the net zero transition,
11: yeah,
17: but it's also a marketplace for ensuring fossil fuel expansion.
11: Yeah.
17: And campaigners have criticised Lloyd's. They say you're an enabler of fossil fuels. Can you credibly talk about climate risk while the market, your market, continues to ensure oil, gas, LNG expansion?
11: Yeah, well, I think the important thing is to remember that we are a market. So a market has to accommodate different choices and different voices.
17: Well, that's not what your predecessor thought, because he had laid out plans to push the market towards net zero. And you scrapped that mandate, didn't you, that Lloyd's members should stop insuring heavy polluting fossil fuel projects?
11: I was just unequivocal and basically told it as it was. So it is... It has always been the case that Lloyd's cannot mandate bans on one form of energy that is legal and not sanctioned. However, you've got to use the advantages that you have, and that the lower capital consumption that you have in the Lloyd's market can lead to taking risks that otherwise you wouldn't be able to take. And I think just being really clear on what we can and can't do, is it helps transparency, it helps predictability, and that helps investment.
17: Let's talk about culture then, because Lloyd's has had some historic and some recent challenges there, facing really serious scrutiny over bullying, harassment, sexual harassment, alcohol culture, essentially non-financial misconduct. Have you come through that time now?
11: So I think as you know, as a leader of Lloyd's, as a leader of the market, my view is I will never be through it. So culture is something that I think about every day, and it is a huge responsibility on Lloyd's, because we actually oversee culture and governance in the market. So we have to hold the highest standard. And when Sir Charles Roxburgh, who's the new chair, he started in May last year, I started in as CEO in June last year, we committed to holding the highest standards of corporate governance and culture throughout the organization. But we were really clear as well that we wanted to be judged on actions, not just words. And when it comes to what we've done, we've put a huge amount of additional governance in place. We've raised the standard of culture for ourselves as Lloyd's, because we have to hold that bar and that mirror to ourselves first and foremost. And even though when we look at the stats and the data, when we look at the surveys where insurance is above the benchmarks of financial services, where we have improving and very commendable data in terms of the balance of who's in the workforce, it'll never be enough. It'll never be enough because we want to be the best, and it'll never be enough because insurance is it's a global family. Everybody feels a very big part of the insurance family. And so when we let ourselves down on non-financial misconduct, it feels very personal for everybody. So it's something that we'll continue to think about, continue to try and drive ourselves to be the very best. And in terms of how we measure it, we put out in the strategy for the next 5 years, you know, we talk a lot about financial return, we talk an awful lot about capital and cost, but right at the center of it, we put a Lloyd's to be proud of. And we said that our engagement survey, our people's view of us, and our net promoter score, our everybody who deals with us, is going to be measured. And if it's anything short of excellent, it won't be good enough.
17: Is the insurance sector generally still too much of a boys' club?
11: No, I don't think so. I think it is. It has massively expanded to be inclusive over time. We have a good balance within. I'll talk about Lloyd's as a corporation itself. We have an excellent balance, you know, sort of 50-50 or slightly better balance of gender, both in terms of leadership and across the corporation. We are continuing to drive a good balance in terms of ethnic diversity, but we have to push to increase that inclusion, because it's to have the best culture, you have to have the best talent as well. So we are actually trying to bring in the best of the best from the next generation. And as in a world where, you know, we often see headlines about a lack of opportunity for early careers, graduates, etc., we are doubling down. We're actually in 2027 doubling our graduate intake, our early careers intake, both from schools, graduates. We'll be looking to cast the net as wide as possible, because actually when people come into insurance, and that's the key to bring them in, they tend to stay for their entire careers and retire pretty late, you know. So it's a great industry, but we need to make sure that we are open to all and inclusive to all, and people can enjoy it and be themselves when they're in our industry.
17: Thank you for listening to The Interview. If you enjoyed this conversation, you can find many more episodes of The Interview wherever you get your BBC podcasts, including ones with Chief EU Brexit Negotiator Michel Barnier, Head of the Commonwealth Games Katie Sudlier, and Artemis astronaut Victor Glover. Until next time, bye for now.
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24: Coming up on Crowd Science with me, Alex Lathridge, listener Liana wants to know about some strange rocks that she's seen on a beach in Indonesia. But on the coast of Northern Ireland, listener Sarah's seen the same thing, hexagonal rocks in giant columns. So what's going on? We travel back over 50 million years to discover their volcanic origins, jump into the mathematics of magma, and find out why the hexagon is nature's antidote to stress. That's coming up on Crowd Science after the news.
12: BBC News with Emily Thomas. Iran says it's attacked US military bases in Jordan, Bahrain and Kuwait, as well as radar systems in Oman, as it seeks to assert its control over the Strait of Hormuz. This follows extensive American strikes on Iran. A new vaccine to tackle Ebola will now be tested on people after Britain's regulator gave permissions for trials to take place. It will be the first out of four vaccines under development to enter clinical trials. Health authorities in Kinshasa say the Ebola outbreak has spread to two new Congolese provinces, including the populous northeastern city of Kisangani, with four cases of the virus confirmed there. Thai police are investigating possible negligence after at least 27 people died when a fire tore through a Bangkok bar. Dozens were injured, several critically. They're checking to see if tables may have been blocking exits. Based on survivor accounts, officials said the fire may have started at the front stage section of the pub and spread rapidly. Russia's security service says it's foiled two large-scale Ukrainian drone attacks on remote military air bases, one in the Urals and the other in the Far East, by the Chinese border. The FSB says Ukrainian intelligence used balloons and drones to deliver containers full of sophisticated strike drones, along with mobile ground control stations, into Russia. Japan says it recognises the need for better counterintelligence after the New York Times reported that Russia was using it as a key base for its spies because of weak counter-espionage laws. A spokesman said greater rigour was needed to stop foreign intelligence activities. And the actor, producer and director Sam Neill, famed for his leading role in Jurassic Park, has died at the age of 78. BBC News.
25: So you have to take a long drive down a very muddy road that you can't really access during rainy season.
24: You're listening to Crowd Science from the BBC World Service, the show that answers your science questions.
25: And you're on the road and it's bumpy and you're thinking, is it worth it? Is it worth it?
24: I'm Alex Lathridge and this is listener Liana.
25: And you pull up and you're like, oh wow, a beautiful white sand beach, blue sky, teal ocean, just a beautiful beach. And you walk for about maybe a kilometer and you end up behind a kind of like a hill.
24: She's describing a journey to a place that she found remarkably curious.
25: And as soon as you walk past this hill, you look out and it's just this beautiful change of scenery. It's all these dark gray rocks with waves just crashing on them, and in the center there's like this like mountain of rocks. Each rock is like an individual rock, maybe like say like 20 centimeters wide and then very long, like up 2 meters long.
24: Liana is Canadian but grew up in Indonesia on the island of Lombok. If geography isn't your strong suit, Lombok sits in one of the 17,000 islands between the Pacific and Indian Oceans that make up the Indonesian archipelago. On this island, Liana found something special a few years back.
25: They're piled up on each other, almost like spikes, but with like a perfect hexagon on top and then cylinders down. They're like big columns all lumped together, parallel to each other, and build up like almost like a mountain of these columns, but it's individual rocks that you can even wiggle apart, almost like wiggling a loose tooth, where like you could almost pull it out.
24: And it's these perfectly hexagonal rocks that made her write into Crowd Science.
25: The whole time while I was there, I was just thinking, how were these rocks formed? Why did this happen? What are the rocks made out of? How old are these rocks? So I guess my question is, how did these amazing rocks form?
24: What's your hypothesis? Why do you think these rocks exist?
25: The island that this is on, it's a volcanic island. So I assume it has something to do with the fact that maybe lava exploded there and it cooled really quickly, or it cooled really slowly, or something with mixing with the salt. Or we also have a lot of earthquakes too, so I don't even know, maybe like some earthquake smushed it together and it created this little like mound of cool rocks. I'm not sure, but I think it definitely has to do with volcanoes or earthquakes, because that's like our whole life is volcanoes and earthquakes on the island.
3: I just like the idea that, you know, you've put Crowd Science into a box, 50-50, volcanoes, earthquakes, one of the two. I'll not accept anything else.
25: No, I'll accept whatever the super smart geologists have to say, but that's my guess.
24: All right, so the challenge is on. Liana's baffled by the hexagonal rocks that she found and wants to know where they came from. Could it be the work of volcanoes? Maybe a particularly artistic earthquake? I'm excited to get underway. And so the first step is to find someone who knows those Indonesian islands quite well.
4: Okay, my name is Dr. Alfen Rudiawan, and I'm a geologist and also a lecturer of geology at the Institut Teknologi Bandung, Indonesia. Indonesia has very interesting geology. We have more than 17,000 islands that straddle across from east to west, and those islands have all different geological history. The central part is actually a part where we call a triple junctions. It's an area where three or more plates are joined together to create a geological phenomena.
24: Okay, let's go back to basics. The Earth's surface isn't one solid shell. It's made up of tectonic plates, these enormous slabs of rock, which are floating on top of a hot liquid layer underneath, like gigantic jigsaw pieces on top of a hot bowl of custard. These tectonic plates are in constant motion, albeit very slowly. They grind against one another, crash together, or pull apart. And these different motions are what leads to things like mountain ranges, earthquakes, and volcanoes.
4: The central part of Indonesia is basically formed by three major plates that are crushing towards another. The plates are moving and converging towards another, and the heavier plates are going down because of it's heavier, and then it goes down underneath the other plates, and that creates the activity that we know on the surface, like volcanoes and earthquakes and things related to those plate activities.
24: Our listener was on a walk around Lombok Island with her friends, and they were fascinated by the rocks that they saw. She described them as sort of these very long columns that were almost perfect hexagons, and they wobbled a little bit like a wobbly tooth. Can you shed any light on this?
4: Yeah, it actually quite common in the volcanic islands. In Indonesian, we call them Kekar Kolom. I think most Indonesian listener will also know about it. And in terms of geology, we call it columnar basalts or columnar andesite. It depends on the rock. So it's basically a columnar structure. It's a joint, basically a fracture that created on the surface of a cooled lava rocks that create such nice features of hexagons.
24: So how old would they be? Would they be the same age as the islands?
4: Yes, some of the lava, some of the volcanic products there were dated to be around 7.5 to 5 million years ago. So it's very young.
24: So, Liana, you guessed correctly. Those hexagonal rocks, technically known as columnar basalts, are the result of fractures made when the magma spewed out from volcanoes starts to cool. And they're only a few million years old, which is pretty young.

0: 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Line up and ticket information at bostonspeakers.org.
1: They come up straight from the ground like columns, but their edges at the top and all the way down the sides are straight, and at the top it's hexagonal, and they have corners. And I don't know anything else in nature which has got such exact straight edges and which has got corners, because usually in nature, everything's rounded.
2: I understand Sarah's suspicions. Now, when you see a stack of rocks in a perfect hexagonal column, it's hard not to think that this was done by somebody who just got a bit bored of making sandcastles. But even seeing them up close and personal didn't do too much to dissuade her.
1: I went there about 2 years ago, and I've just been curious because at first I didn't believe they were natural. I thought they looked man-made. I originally thought, no, that's cement, that's been done in a mould. And then I just realised it was just natural, and it was strange, but it could be so symmetrical. All of them are the same size, all of them are the same shape. So how can that naturally happen?
3: It's probably around by a 10-minute walk.
4: Yeah.
3: Well, you should have a lovely view.
2: It's misty. And it's not the kind of mist that you'd see in an artistic film, revealing wide panoramic views of an ancient castle. It's the kind of mist that makes you question if your jacket is actually waterproof. And I'm descending downhill into the rain with a geologist that I met 10 minutes ago.
5: Ooh.
3: Sorry, but we can see nothing.
5: Really?
3: Yeah, we should be able to see some cliffs and the causeway, but we can just see mist.
2: I'm with Dr. Kirsten Lemon, Science Programme Manager for the Geological Survey of Northern Ireland, which is part of the British Geological Survey. The Giant's Causeway is tucked away on Northern Ireland's north coast, very close to Scotland, and is a World Heritage Site. Apparently, I'm standing right next to it.
3: We can hear the sea now, so it's okay.
2: I can hear the swells of the North Atlantic restlessly throwing spray onto any land it can reach. But I can only see about 5 metres in front of me. The mist has swallowed everything, which is a shame, because apparently the view across the water is stunning.
3: Scotland's over that way. And it normally can see Scotland, but obviously not today.
5: Really?
3: Yeah, Scotland for... it's really close. Scotland's maximum about 30 miles away.
5: Swimmable, very swimmable.
3: Well, maybe you can, but...
5: No, I can't.
2: I don't have a 30-mile swimming badge, so I'm not going to brave the North Atlantic. But finally, the mist is slowly beginning to part, and I can just about make out the edges of the rocks. I can see, for the very first time, why we came here. Okay, just around the corner. Ooh, we're on the coast, and I'm seeing lots of vertical slabs. They're quite low down. There's a big bunch of rocks all sitting together. These columns go far up. You know, behind grassland, surrounded by water. You know, you've got these waves coming inland and just breaking softly against the rocks. As I look further out, you can see small islands of rocks. But looking further, the horizon, completely empty. It looks like I'm looking over the edge of the world.
3: This is one element of the Giant's Causeway. So this is known as the Grand Causeway. So it is the largest exposure of the basalt column, but we will see them all along the coast as we go on. Now this is the best place to see them. This is where all the tourists come, and basically any time you come here there'll always be somebody clambering over the columns.
5: Are you allowed to clamber over these?
3: You are, yeah.
5: Okay, clambering up here, every single step, 1, 2, 3.
2: Clambering is a nice way to describe my very inelegant attempts to get purchase on these strange hexagonal rocks. It's like trying to climb stacks of dinner plates, with each plate about 30 centimetres tall. I'm having to carefully place my feet to make sure I don't slip. It's like I'm a baby giraffe on ice. Complaining aside, the view from the top is well worth it.
5: Okay, so right now, underneath us, there are all of these hexagonal shaped rocks. And that's me not as any sort of specialist. So you, as someone who knows these things, what am I seeing?
3: What we are looking at is essentially a formation made up of hexagonal columns of basalt, which in itself is not unique. We do find formations like this on pretty much every continent on Earth.
2: In fact, there are

0: hexagonal columns on both sides of the ocean here, one on the Irish side and one on the Scottish side. And before we had science to help us understand how these strange rocks came to be, people came up with a story to try and explain it.
1: And so the Giant's Causeway, as you can probably guess, gets its name from its association with a giant. And that giant is the local hero known as Finn McCool. So the story goes is that Finn McCool wanted to prove how mighty a giant he was. So he had decided to build a causeway across the sea to Scotland to challenge the famous Benan Donar, who was a very well-known Scottish giant. So Finn started to build his causeway. Little did he know that the Scottish giant Benan Donar was doing the same thing and he was coming to challenge him. So Finn got halfway across the sea and he took one look at Benan Donar and thought, my word, isn't he big? And he's a lot bigger than I am. So Finn ran back home to his wife, said, oh my goodness, what have I done? I've challenged the Scottish giant and now he's chasing me across the sea on the causeway. So his wife, being the very clever woman that she was, decided, I know what we'll do. So they actually put Finn into a crib and they dressed him up like a baby. And whenever the Scottish giant came in and said, where's Finn? His wife said, I don't know where he is. Would you like to meet his small son? So of course, because the small son was actually giant-sized, Benan Donar said, oh my word, if that's the size of his son, what size is the giant? And he ran all the way back to Scotland and he tore up the causeway as he went. So that's why we have a little bit of the causeway here in Northern Ireland, and there's a very similar formation on the other side of the sea in Scotland.
0: Okay, now I love that story. You're going to tell me the geology underpinning it.
1: So the rock itself is a rock called basalt. Now basalt is a very common rock, so it's not unique to have it here, but what is unique is the shape that it's taking at this particular location, because here the basalt is formed into hexagonal vertical columns that protrude out into the sea. And the basalt columns themselves, we think some of them are up to around about 100 metres in height. The reason why it's in this shape is because it's cooled down really slowly and it's cooled down really evenly. So whenever this area was forming, around about 56 million years ago, the lava that ended up turning into basalt actually flowed into a lake. So it flowed into a depression. And as that lava pooled, it basically stayed there and it was able to cool down really slowly and really evenly. So as it slowed, as it cooled, it contracted. And as it contracted, stress is built up. And the easiest way to relieve those stresses is for that lava to crack. And it always cracks at an angle of 120 degrees. That's when you get the hexagons forming. It's the easiest way in nature for stress to be relieved. It's for cracks to form at 120 degrees. The cracks generally form perpendicular to the cooling surface, and the cooling surface is the top of that pool of lava. So if you imagine that's the top, and a right angle of that would be going downwards. So all of our cracks go downwards. So that's why they are vertical.
0: So these columns are caused by magma coming up from underground into a depression in the landscape, which means it pools into a lake. It's a big volume of lava, which means that it takes a long time to cool. And that's what causes the hexagons. As the magma slowly cools, it contracts, cracking at 120 degree angles, which is the internal angle at every corner of a hexagon. But both Leanna and Sarah also wanted to know, why hexagons? Why not a rhombus, a pentagon or circle? If it just needs to crack up to relieve stress, surely any shape would do. To get to the bottom of this, I think we're going to have to switch our geologists for a geometrist. That's coming up next. You're listening to Crowd Science from the BBC World Service, the show that tries to crack your science mysteries. I'm Alex Lathbridge, and I'm trying to answer a question from listeners Leanna and Sarah, both perplexed by hexagonal rocks on opposite sides of the globe. We've already found out why these rocks form, and know that they form hexagons. But what is it about this shape that makes it so appealing for cooling magma?
2: So I'm Jean-Marc Schnacker. I'm a professor of mathematics at the University of Luxembourg, and I've been studying for now many decades questions related to geometry.
0: Close your eyes right now. Picture a hexagon. If you're anything like me, the first thing that comes to mind is a honeycomb, those little shapes that bees build, every single one sitting flush against the other, no gaps whatsoever. There's a reason why it looks the way it does, and it's sort of related to why the columnar basalts in Lombok and Northern Ireland look the way they do. It's all down to geometry.
2: There are probably two explanations to this phenomenon that we see hexagons often in nature. One is related to a very deep and important mathematical fact, which is the following. So suppose you take a plane, an infinite plane, and you want to cut it into small regions of equal area, let's say area one, what mathematicians call tiling.
0: Jean-Marc isn't talking about paper planes or tiling your roof. In mathematics, a plane is a flat 2D surface. Think like a piece of paper that stretches out infinitely in every direction, with zero curves or edges. Tiling means covering that entire surface with shapes, fitted edge to edge, so there's zero paper showing underneath, no gaps and no overlapping. So, what shapes can you use?
2: So if you want to tile a plane with only one shape, one tile, there are not many possibilities. You can do it by triangles, you can do it by squares, or you could do it by hexagons. And I think those are the only possibilities with only one type of tiles.
0: So, triangles, squares, hexagons, you can pack them together all flush without any gaps or overlaps. And you can't do that with a circle. So why aren't the rocks at Giant's Causeway or Lombok Island triangular or square-shaped?
2: The hexagonal tile is the best of those three possibilities because the ratio of the perimeter of a hexagon, so the length of its boundary, to its area, is smaller than for a triangle or a square of the same area. So it's more efficient to use hexagons than to use squares of triangles. Actually, you know, the worst is triangles, then you can use squares, but hexagons are actually better because the more round the shape is, the more area you have for a given unit of length.
0: Right, okay. So hexagon is great because it is the closest you can get to being a circle while still having all of those borders.
2: That's exactly the point, you got it. I believe the same phenomenon is happening when you look at those hexagonal columns that we see in nature. The same optimization phenomenon that leads to honeycombs, you know, used by bees, and to those hexagonal columns that appear in a natural setting.
0: But back at the Giant's Causeway with Kirsten, I'm noticing while clambering over them that these rocks aren't all perfect hexagons. Turns out, while maths is perfect, nature rarely is.
1: I've been a little bit disingenuous in calling them all hexagons, because nature, as we all know, is not always black and white. There will be little pockets where it's not quite the same. It's maybe a bit hotter, it's maybe a bit cooler, maybe the chemical composition's a bit different. So actually, whilst most of our columns are six-sided, we have got four-sided, we've got five-sided, we have got seven-sided, and there's even a couple of eight-sided.
0: They may be uneven, but they're still very cool, and they're the same on the opposite sides of the world.
1: So the key thing here is that these are all volcanic rocks. So whilst we were volcanically active here in Northern Ireland 56 million years ago, Indonesia at the current day is still volcanically active. They still have lava being produced, and that's why you get features that are similar to this in many places around the world. Either they've had volcanic activity in their geological past, or they have volcanic activity right now, and that's what's happening in Indonesia.
0: But that raises another question. If it's just a matter of volcanic activity, and there are volcanoes all over the world, why don't all volcanoes produce these hexagonal rock columns?
1: So different plate tectonic settings produce different types of volcanoes. And whenever I talk about plate tectonic settings, there's three different types I can really talk about. Number one is whenever you've got plates pulling apart, that's what's happened here. We also have plates sliding past each other. That's really only leads to things like earthquakes. And then the other one is whenever you've got plates going towards each other. So whenever you've got them going towards each other, what will generally happen is you'll get one plate going beneath, or they'll simply be pushed together and they'll form mountains. And they tend to produce very different types of volcanoes. They are the volcanoes in people's heads. They think of the cone volcanoes, the classic volcano. Here, it's a very different plate tectonic setting, so we get very different types of rock formations.
3: So what would a volcano here have looked like?
1: So if I'm going to be honest with you, a volcano here would have been really unimpressive. It would have been a fissure eruption. So it essentially would have been a crack in the earth up through which lava bubbled and it would have flowed out across the surface. So we're talking about volcanic activities as opposed to classic volcanoes.
3: Like a letterbox.
1: Pretty much.
0: Ah, another piece to the puzzle. So does that mean that the rocks themselves are exactly the same?
1: So Indonesia is not exactly the same. They do have the same type of rocks in that they are basalt. But basalt has got many different types of variations depending on the slight differences in composition. And the difference between here and Indonesia is also the volcanic setting. So here we've got volcanoes that formed from seafloor spreading, from tectonic plates moving apart. But in Indonesia, we have got a process called subduction. Whenever one plate is going beneath another, they produce very different types of basalt. Now, to the non-geologist, basalt's basalt. But to geologists, they are very, very different depending on where you are. So the basalt here, for example, has got a lot less of a mineral called olivine, and the one in Indonesia has got a lot more olivine. The one in Indonesia has also got a lot more water in it, and because it's got a lot more water in it and it cools down a bit faster, it tends to not be as perfectly hexagonal as it is here. So they do look regular to a degree, but they're a bit more jaggedy and it's got a slightly different chemical composition. So whilst it is similar to here, it's not exactly the same.
0: The chemistry might differ. A bit of olivine here, a little bit more water there. But at a fundamental level, it's about volcanoes spewing out slowly cooling magma that contracts, cracks, and releases stress in the form of these hexagonal shapes. If it's more about the process than it is the location, where else can I spot these?
1: The most obvious example is Iceland. They have got really good examples of basalt columns. The Devil's Postpile in USA, it's not at the sea, but it's got the very, very similar rock types. We do have similar formation to places like Korea and in Hong Kong, where the rock types are different, but the way they formed is the same. It's still lava that has cooled really, really slowly. So there are loads of places. I think in every single continent on Earth, we have examples of this.
3: Right, so these are still being made around the world?
1: Absolutely are. So anywhere where you hear there may be some kind of volcanic activity, you may get features like this.
0: So, listeners Liana and Sarah, although both of you were confused by the geometry of strange rocks on the opposite sides of the globe, they're connected by one simple origin, volcanoes. When magma pools, cools, cracks and contracts, it makes hexagons, because the angle of hexagons are the most efficient way to relieve stress. Whether that's 56 million years ago in Northern Ireland, or just a few million years ago on a beach in Indonesia, the same rules apply. So the next time you see a hexagon in the natural world, know that it's nature being efficient. Thank you for your cracking questions, Liana and Sarah. While I go hunting for hexagons, over to you for the credits.
4: 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The question was from me, Liana, in Canada.
5: And also from me, Sarah, in England.
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5: If you've got a science question you'd like the team to answer, you can email it to crowdscience@bbc.co.uk or send a message or voice note on WhatsApp. The number is +44 8000 314 773.
4: That's +44 8000 314 773. 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
10: What matters to you?
11: The U.S. strikes Iran for a third weekend, and Iran retaliates by hitting Gulf nations and claiming to close the Strait of Hormuz. The U.S. says ship traffic continues. It's Monday, July 13th. I'm Tori Bedford. This is GBH's Morning Edition. Nurses at Mass General Brigham returned to work today, 4 days after the hospital locked them out following a major strike.
12: They have built the reputation of this institution on the nurses' back, and it's time that they start acknowledging that.
11: And a push to save the state's SNAP program as thousands of children across Massachusetts lose access to benefits.
13: We want to make sure that everybody who is eligible gets the benefits they need.
11: The Red Sox complete their first road trip with 9 consecutive wins for the first time in nearly 50 years. Another heat advisory on the way. Highs approaching 90 today. It's 6:01. 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
14: Live from NPR News in Washington, I'm Kristen Wright. Former Senate Majority Leader Mitch McConnell says he's still recovering from a fall that led to a weeks-long hospitalization. As NPR's Claudia Grisales reports, it's the first update from the Kentucky Republican since persistent rumors surfaced about his well-being.
15: McConnell said he was hospitalized for several weeks after falling from a post-polio condition and sustaining minor injuries. He later developed pneumonia. The 84-year-old said he was able to move from hospital care to a rehabilitation center recently to continue to build his strength until his doctors release him to return to work in the Senate. McConnell said he hopes that the return comes as soon as possible. And in the meantime, he is keeping in close touch with his legislative team and colleagues. He is set to finish out the remainder of his last term in office, which ends in January. Claudia DeSalles, NPR News.
14: Longtime Senator Lindsey Graham of South Carolina died over the weekend. His office said in a statement he died Saturday night after a brief and sudden illness. Preliminary findings from Washington's medical examiner showed the cause of death as a tear in his aorta. Graham was elected to the Senate in 2002 after serving in the House. He was a close ally of President Trump. Lindsey Graham was 71. Oil prices open the week higher as attacks between the U.S. and Iran escalate in the Middle East. The Pentagon says U.S. forces launched a new wave of strikes. The BBC's Barbara Plett-Usher has more.
16: The battle over control of the Strait of Hormuz has stalled movement towards ending the wider conflict. Iran pledged to open the strait according to the terms of its interim deal with Washington, but it has been firing on commercial vessels it says are using an unauthorized route. The U.S. military says its latest round of strikes has continued to degrade Iran's ability to attack international shipping, and it insists that traffic is still able to flow through the strait. Attempts by mediators to resolve the dispute at the weekend failed, and it's clear how important control of the strait is to Iran, more important than dozens of atomic bombs, senior Iranian officials have said.
14: A housing affordability bill is now law without President Trump's signature. Congress passed the bill with overwhelming bipartisan support last month. The president had backed it, but then changed his mind and said he wouldn't sign it unless lawmakers passed a strict voter ID bill. Trump didn't veto the housing bill. He just didn't sign it, so it became law after 10 days. The legislation is supposed to make it easier to build affordable housing. The semifinal teams are set in the Men's World Cup tournament. The final four are Argentina, England, France, and Spain. France and Spain will play tomorrow, and England will take on defending champion Argentina on Wednesday. This is NPR News.
11: Good Monday morning from the GBH newsroom in Boston. I'm Tori Bedford. The lead union negotiator for nurses at Mass General Brigham says they're looking forward to getting back to work today after being locked out for 4 days. Nurses held a 24-hour strike last week to call for more money, a freeze on health insurance premiums, and workplace safety. Nurse Kelly Morgan says the Massachusetts Nurses Association is seeking progress in the next round of talks.
17: Can we get back to the table and we have a couple of sessions and there still is no movement? We're going to end up in the same place again, and we don't want to do that. We know how disruptive this has been to the patients and the city of Boston, and we don't want to do that, but we're also not going to be devalued and disrespected like this.
11: The hospital says it's ensuring safe and organized continuity of care for patients and a smooth transition for nurses resuming their shifts. Nurses have been working without a contract since July 1st. No new talks are scheduled. And Senator Elizabeth Warren is sharing her condolences for the late Senator Lindsey Graham. In a social media post, Warren wrote that she got to know Graham while traveling abroad with him in Afghanistan and Ukraine. She shared that Graham was always willing to negotiate with humor and wit, even though they disagreed on many issues. Warren says her heart goes out to his loved ones. A local political historian says Senator Lindsey Graham's legacy could be divided among party lines. Boston University Associate Professor Thomas Whalen says opinions about Graham's legacy may be mixed. The late Republican lawmaker from South Carolina once criticized President Trump, but later became a close ally.
10: Some would say that he was a political realist, that he gravitated to whoever was in power in order to get things done for his state of South Carolina and for his Republican Party. Others would say that he's just an unprincipled political opportunist.
11: Whalen says Graham was a staunch supporter of Ukraine and that he recently helped broker a deal for economic sanctions against Russia in support of the war-torn country. Senator Graham was seeking a fifth term in the Senate when he died Saturday night. He was 71. Over the weekend, Cambridge streets buzzed with folk, hip-hop, and pop music for the city's second annual Porch Fest. GBH's Hannah Loss has more.
18: In the park in front of Grendel's Den, cover band Panic at the T-Stop played a classic. Across the square on Brattle Street, indie pop group Fishtube covered an Olivia Rodrigo song. A few dozen spectators sat in chairs or stood on the sidewalk. Walkers stopped to listen. This is the first year the Cambridge Arts Council partnered with business organizations to bring Porch Fest to public spaces in Central and Harvard Squares. Cambridge is just one of nearly 40 Massachusetts towns and cities hosting Porch Fest this year, a growing trend since the popular Somerville Porch Fest launched 15 years ago. Hannah Loss, GBH News.
11: The Red Sox have extended their winning streak to 9 with a 3-2 comeback win against the Mets yesterday. They're now off for the All-Star break. They are back at Fenway on Friday to host the Tampa Bay Rays. Some clouds passing through as we start the day. GBH meteorologist Dave Epstein has your full forecast.
19: Just remember that we need 3 days in a row to get a heat wave officially, and we may do it again this week with temperatures today in the 80s, but into the 90s Tuesday, Wednesday, and likely Thursday as well. We're going to see more humidity creeping in late tonight and especially tomorrow with dew points well into the 60s. Today, however, with temperatures in the 80s and dew points still in the 50s to low 60s, it's relatively comfortable. Nights are going to be quite warm this week. We're going into the 60s tonight and then 70s Tuesday and Wednesday night. For GBH News, I'm Dave Epstein.
11: It's 66 degrees in Boston. 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
20: 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Other contributors include the estate of Joan B. Kroc, whose bequest serves as an enduring investment in the future of public radio and seeks to help NPR be the model for high-quality journalism in the 21st century. 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
21: It's Morning Edition from NPR News. May Martinez in Los Angeles, California.
22: And I'm Michelle Martin in Washington, D.C. Good morning. The U.S. and Iran continue to vie for control over the Strait of Hormuz, that crucial international waterway.
21: A new wave of U.S. strikes targeted Iranian missile and drone launchers and coastal radar sites late Sunday night. That's according to U.S. Central Command.
22: Iran responded by targeting U.S. bases in the Gulf and Jordan. For the latest, we turn to NPR's Hadil Alshelchi, who is in Istanbul. Hadil, good morning.
23: Good morning.
22: So it's been almost a week since this back and forth of strikes over the Strait of Hormuz started. Mm-hmm. What is the U.S. government saying about this latest round?
23: That's right. So U.S. Central Command released a statement late Sunday Eastern time, and they said, quote, "The Strait of Hormuz is a vital maritime corridor for global trade. Iran does not control it." U.S. CENTCOM also said that they had hit dozens of Iranian targets at multiple locations with precision munitions, claiming it had degraded Iran's ability to continue attacking international shipping through the Strait of Hormuz. Iran did not respond to that claim, but said that that one person was killed in the U.S. strikes, and an agricultural water pumping station was targeted in central Iran, killing a guard. Iranian officials say that brings the total number of deaths to 17 since the recent strikes began. Iran, on the other hand, said Monday it was targeting U.S. bases in Bahrain, Jordan, and Kuwait. It also targeted Oman over the weekend. Oman, of course, is a mediator in the ceasefire talks. Sirens were sounded in Bahrain and Kuwait, and the country said they were intercepting hostile attacks.
22: Now, you know, Iran and the U.S. are almost at the halfway point of this 60-day interim deal that was meant to take us to talks to end the war permanently. So where are we with those talks?
23: I mean, honestly, the status of the talks is kind of unknown at this point. A couple of weeks ago, the Qatari foreign minister, who was a mediator, said that they would continue after Ayatollah Ali Khamenei's funeral, which ended last week. But that was also before the U.S. and Iran began to trade all of this fire. And then last week during the NATO summit, President Trump declared the ceasefire over, but then he didn't rule out further talks. And then just now, the Iranian foreign minister at a press conference said that Iran is in touch with mediators, including Oman, Qatar, and Pakistan. He said that their role was to de-escalate the situation. And then he said, quote, diplomacy has no day off. Both sides are also making competing claims over the status of the strait, and we're all feeling the consequences. The benchmark global oil price jumped more than 4% when markets opened on Monday.
22: Have we seen or heard from Iran's current leader, Mujtaba Khamenei, who is, you know, the son of the previous leader? Have we seen or heard from him since this recent exchange of strikes began?
23: We did not see him publicly, but we did hear from Mujtaba Khamenei. Well, we heard from him through a news anchor who broadcast a message from the current leader on Iranian state TV. He also didn't appear on camera. This was his second audio address to Iranians since the war began. And Mujtaba Khamenei called his father's killers, quote, criminals, and promised to uphold the legacy of the late supreme leader who was killed in U.S.-Israeli strikes in February. Let's take a listen.
0: عهد می‌بندیم که انتقام خون پاک شما و همه شهیدان این دو جنگ را.
23: We pledge to take revenge for your pure blood, he said, and all the martyrs of these two wars. He said it, again, via an anchor. He referred to Iran's war with Israel in June in 2025 and the current war with the U.S. and Israel. Iranian officials said Mujtaba Khamenei was injured earlier in the war, that his legs were hurt. But again, his status is unknown because we haven't seen him publicly since he took power in March.
22: That is NPR's Hadil Alshalchi in Istanbul. Hadil, thanks.
23: You're welcome.
21: For more on the fight over the Strait of Hormuz, we've called Ray Takei. He's a senior fellow for Middle East Studies at the Council on Foreign Relations. He's also a senior advisor on Iran at the State Department during the Obama administration. Ray, the U.S. says the strait is open. Iran says it's closed. Who has the final say?
1: Well, at this particular point, the Iranians seem to have a greater ability to close the strait than we do in terms of opening it. And this is a context that will go on, I'm afraid, as the Gulf traffic comes to a close or reopens, pending how the tensions between the two governments play themselves out.
21: Yeah, considering in April, former U.S. Ambassador Ryan Crocker told R. Steve Inskeep on Morning Edition that Iran has shown that they can effectively control the Strait of Hormuz at will. And then that CNN report in June that U.S. intel assesses that Iran can shut down the Strait of Hormuz at will. Should we never at this point, or maybe not necessarily put too much stock in what the United States says about the Strait of Hormuz and how much control they actually have in it?
1: Well, the Iranians have proven that they could essentially intercede with maritime traffic through the use of rudimentary technologies such as speedboats and drones and so forth. And those particular instruments of pressure are not really susceptible to bombing. You can bomb You can bomb radar installations and so forth, but that doesn't affect the ability to use those munitions for stopping commercial traffic to the Gulf. And this is a problem that the United States is having. It has certain technological superiority, but it's becoming less convincing in terms of its application on this rather peculiar battlefield, which is on high seas.
21: Okay, that makes sense. Now, Iran and Oman have been holding talks about the future of the strait, which was stipulated in the Memorandum of Understanding. So why would Iran then start this latest wave of attacks by hitting a ship passing through the strait?
1: Well, there seems to have been some kind of a misinterpretation on both sides, as apparently, on the Provision 5 of Memorandum Understanding. It was the Iranian interpretation that this essentially gives them the right to charge tolls and control traffic through the Gulf. The memorandum has stipulated that that would be in conjunction with Oman and other Gulf states. But lately, the Iranians have suggested that actually they have no interest in sharing it with Oman. After all, it's called Persian Gulf, not the Oman Gulf. And second of all, they don't seem to have any concerns about the Americans doing much about it, although we began to see this pattern of escalation coming into it. So there's a different interpretations about that provisions. And one of the things that had happened recently is you began to see the United States Navy as getting some of those ships through what is called Oman Corridor, which is closer to Oman. And this is one of the things that Iranians have stopped doing. So they essentially suggesting that there's no privileged corridor through the Gulf that they have no control or access to.
2: With President Trump declaring last week that the ceasefire is over, how much more difficult will that make it to come up with a deal?
1: Well, the president has declared a ceasefire over, and then he has declared it not over, and he has declared Iranian leaders and scum, and sometimes they're good people. So the president's rhetoric tends to be very volatile and all over the place. It lends him some degree of unpredictability, which has been a useful asset to him, a leverage, but increasingly it makes him a difficult interlocutor, given the absence of any predictability. So ceasefire is over for now. That doesn't mean there won't be another ceasefire, simply because it is really at the core interest of both Iran and the United States for the Gulf traffic to resume, not to mention the international economy.
2: Now, we've seen several waves of U.S. strikes over the weekend, and it's intended to make it harder for Iran to attack ships. Have you seen any indication that those waves of strikes are working?
1: Well, this pattern of escalation has inherent danger in it for both sides. The Iranians are targeting American military installations in the Gulf. And what happens if one of the Iranian missiles kills 10, 15 American servicemen? Then the imperative for wide-scale retaliation by the United States will become quite pressing. On the other hand, as the pattern of escalation continues, the United States is increasingly targeting civilian infrastructures, bridges, potentially power plants, and that would inflict very substantial damage on the Iranian people. One of the ostensible reasons for this war, and even the June war of last year, was that we would try to uplift the Iranian people and empower them. As this war expands in terms of its targets, which is an inevitable consequence of escalation, the lives of the Iranian people could be very much damaged.
2: We're nearly at the midpoint of that 60-day interim deal window. What are you seeing? I mean, we've got about 20 seconds, Ray. What are you seeing about what might happen over these next 30 days?
1: Well, there's a possibility the two sides can work out some sort of an interim, again, another interim agreement that will open up the Gulf while they continue the conversation on these thorny issues. That would be essentially kicking the buck down the road. That's an optimistic scenario. Okay. The other one would be this pattern of escalation.
2: Ray Takei at the Council on Foreign Relations. Thank you, Ray.
1: Thank you very much for having me.
22: The American Red Cross says there is a national blood emergency because of a big drop in donations. NPR health correspondent Rob Stein reports.
3: The Red Cross says there's an urgent need for more people to roll up their sleeves and donate blood. Dr. Courtney Lawrence is a medical officer at the Red Cross.
4: The blood supply fell nearly 25% during the month of June. So we're letting blood donors know that they're urgently needed to give now. So that helps ensure that patients are going to receive the life-saving medical care that they need in the hospitals without delay.
3: Now, a drop in blood donations is not unusual at this time of year.
4: Summertime, we tend to see that people oftentimes get quite busy. They're outside of their common routines. They may be traveling on vacation. So even some of our regular blood donors take time off.
3: At the same time, blood drives at schools and colleges are on hiatus. All that tends to coincide with a jump in the need for blood. More people are biking, hiking, boating, and doing other activities that can cause injuries requiring transfusions.
4: I have a lot of friends and relatives who are motorcycle enthusiasts. And so during the winter time, when it's cold and less comfortable, they're not out on the roadways. But this time of year, they're often going out to enjoy the nice weather outside. And we see higher traffic patterns as people are moving from one place to another for vacation. And so that can be a setup for increased motor vehicle accidents.
3: And this year, all that's been compounded by an influx of people in many parts of the country because of popular events like the World Cup Games. The Red Cross says there's currently a deficit of about 3,500 units of blood each week that could force some hospitals to do things like delay elective procedures. All types of blood are needed, but the Red Cross says the current shortage is especially serious for blood types O and B negative. Rob Stein, NPR News.
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24: And the Boston Speaker Series, announcing its upcoming season at Symphony Hall for 7 evenings featuring Pete Buttigieg, former UK Prime Minister Boris Johnson, war photographer Lindsay Addario, and former U.S. Ambassador to China Nicholas Burns. 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
11: Good Monday morning and welcome to GBH's Morning Edition. I'm Tori Bedford in for Mark Herz. Thanks for being with us. Looking at local headlines this morning, Cash App will pay over $700,000 to Massachusetts as part of a settlement over its deceptive practices, which include misleading users about fraud safety. 45 other states are also set to receive funds from the company. Governor Maura Healey has announced that around $18 million in tax credits will go toward building more than 600 new homes across six of the state's gateway cities. Those cities include Fall River, Lawrence, Lowell, Pittsfield, Taunton, and Worcester. And after four successful nights at Fenway Park, Vermont singer Noah Kahan has been inducted into the Fenway Music Hall of Fame. He's the fourth artist ever to receive the honor, joining Billy Joel, Paul McCartney, and the Zac Brown Band. More local news in 10 minutes here on GBH.
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21: This is Morning Edition from NPR News. I'm A. Martinez.
22: And I'm Michelle Martin. Good morning. Midterm elections are less than 4 months away, and a bipartisan agency that supports elections officials no longer has anyone to run it. President Trump fired two Democratic appointees to the Election Assistance Commission last week. A Republican resigned. There are no other commissioners left. Benjamin Hovland is one of those fired Democrats, and he's with us now. Mr. Hovland, thanks so much for joining us this morning.
26: Thanks for having me, Michelle.
22: How did you find out about the dismissal? Did the administration provide any explanation?
26: No, I received an email while I was waiting in the airport for a flight home.
22: So for people, what did the email say? Just thank you for your service, bye?
26: Yes.
22: That's it?
26: It was like two sentences and your service is no longer needed.
22: Any warning of this? Did you think this was coming?
26: In some ways, certainly the Supreme Court Slaughter decision from the previous week had given some indication that it may be. But other than that, no.
22: The decision which basically said that the president can fire independent agency individuals at will, except I think there was a carve-out for the Federal Reserve. So for people who've never heard of the Election Assistance Commission, could you just briefly describe what was your mandate?
26: Absolutely. So the Election Assistance Commission was created by the Help America Vote Act of 2002, which was Congress's response to the contentious 2000 election. And it charged the agency with certifying voting equipment, distributing grant money from Congress, doing 50 state research to be able to help with data-driven decisions, and then serving as a clearinghouse for best practices across the country. Because each state runs elections a little differently, being able to share that information to benefit all election administrators and voters.
22: Do you have a sense of how the loss of all the commissioners, I mean, the commission was set up intentionally to be bipartisan, two Democrats, two Republicans. One of the Republican members had previously resigned. The existing Republican commissioner was allowed to resign, as my understand it, and the two Democrats were fired. So Going forward, what will the commission do? Does it have any opportunity to or any ability to function without commissioners?
26: So there's a great team there. There's a great staff in place, and they'll continue to do their work. The role of the commissioners was really to set policy and set the agenda for the agency going forward. And so certainly that will be impacted. There is the adoption of things like new voting system standards that can't happen without a quorum. So there are consequences. But again, much of the work of the agency, I'm hopeful, will continue because there's a great team in place that will continue to serve the state and local election officials around the country who actually run our elections.
22: Is it your sense, having done this work for quite some time, that elections officials across party lines benefited from the work of the commission?
26: Absolutely. And so much of the work that we did was driven by a customer service mentality. We're not a regulatory agency. My colleagues would sometimes say assistance is our middle name. And so much of that was driven by the role as the Help America Vote Act set us up, was to serve election officials. The state and local election officials across the country have a tremendously difficult job. That job has only gotten harder in recent years. And so while the EAC is small, it has been doing what it can with the resources it has to try to make their lives a little easier, to try to share some of those best practices, to try to provide the support for those state and local election officials.
22: So many people who work on and study elections say, or they believe, that these firings are part of the president's efforts to influence elections or to interfere with them to the benefit of himself and his party. Do you think that that's true?
26: I think it's very concerning. I certainly think that it is an erosion of sort of the norms and the structures. As you mentioned earlier, you know, the agency was set up to be a bipartisan independent agency. You know, so much of election administration, you have bipartisan teams, and that's a checks and a balances with the parties working together to agree on the rules so that you know how the elections are going to be run, and ultimately so the winner can be confident and the loser can be confident and acknowledge that they lost their race. And as you eliminate things, or if you get rid of commissioners, for example, or as you eliminate some of these other sort of safeguards or norms, it certainly strains the system and is certainly also likely causes people to lose faith in our democracy and in the process and their confidence in our elections. And that's okay. Very concerning.
22: That's Benjamin Hovland. Until last week, he served as a commissioner of the Election Assistance Commission. Mr. Hovland, thank you so much for joining us.
26: Thanks for having me.
21: A popular bar in Bangkok caught fire Sunday night, killing at least 27 people. Several more are in critical condition. Michael Sullivan reports from Thailand.
9: Cell phone video captured shortly after the fire began, late Sunday night, shows a bright yellow furnace of flame forcing its way out the front door of the Rongbir Nalat Prao pub. Several onlookers urged panicked customers fleeing the building to shed their burning clothing as they stumbled out. The pub is in Bangkok's popular Chatuchak district. Thailand's Prime Minister Anutin Chanwitakun told reporters at the scene that the cause of the fire is still under investigation. What we know, he says, is that one of the musicians saw a fuse box smoking. Then the lights went out and there was an explosion and smoke everywhere. And people started running to the back. Anutin said the fire exits at the back may have been difficult to see in the smoke, which may help explain why so many of the victims ended up in the bathrooms near the back trying to escape the flames. Video from the scene shows the gray, charred wreckage of tables and chairs, with bodies of the victims neatly bagged and numbered outside. Bangkok's governor said many of the victims have yet to be identified. He added that authorities will also be looking at whether the fire exits at the pub may have been obstructed. For NPR News, I'm Michael Sullivan in Chiang Rai.
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12: I'm Marjorie Egan. Tune in today. Jim and I are out, but Sue O'Connell and Jamie Bologna, our producer, will speak with the Globe's Charlotte Young and BMC's Dr. Catherine Gergen-Barnett. 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
11: 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Coming up, New York Times journalists reported on security concerns about the Air Force One plane that Qatar donated to President Trump. The administration responded by issuing subpoenas for the journalists. More on that in 15.
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14: Live from NPR News in Washington, I'm Dave Mattingly. Oil prices are higher today following the latest U.S. attacks against Iran. U.S. Central Command says American forces hit about 140 Iranian targets on Saturday and dozens more yesterday. They included coastal radar sites, missile and drone capabilities, and small boats. It followed more Iranian attacks on commercial shipping in the Strait of Hormuz. NPR's Hadil Alshalchi reports on market reaction.
15: The price of the benchmark global oil jumped more than 4% after markets opened. That brought the barrel to $79, a 9% spike from its price before the U.S.-Israeli war with Iran started in February. Roughly 20% of the world's oil supply passed through the key international waterway. Kepler, a data and analytics company that tracks global commodity and shipping markets, said that crossings through the Strait of Hormuz dropped to 22 ships last week, an almost 85% drop from the pre-war traffic. The status of the ceasefire talks is unknown. They were supposed to continue after the funeral of Ayatollah Ali Khamenei, which ended last week. Hadil Alshalchi, NPR News, Istanbul.
14: A tear in the aorta appears to be what killed Republican Senator Lindsey Graham. That's according to a preliminary report from a medical examiner. Graham died over the weekend at the age of 71. This is NPR News from Washington.
11: Good morning from the GBH newsroom in Boston. I'm Tori Bedford. Bus services returned to the Merrimack Valley yesterday as the area's 10-day transit strike came to an end. The strike halted the fare-free service across a handful of communities, including Haverhill, Lawrence, Methuen, and Newburyport. Drivers and mechanics with Merrimack Valley Transit reached a one-year contract agreement with the agency following disputes over mandatory Saturday work and overtime. The union representing the workers described the contract as a shorter-term compromise, which includes a commitment to future negotiations. And about 50,000 children across Massachusetts are losing SNAP benefits since federal cuts took effect 6 months ago. That's according to the latest data from the Greater Boston Food Bank. Congressman Jim McGovern says the state's Department of Transitional Assistance, which disperses SNAP benefits, needs to be funded better to retain staff who can assist people in need.
16: We want to make sure that everybody who is eligible gets the benefits they need. It is important. Food is something we all need. It's something you can't live without. It is important that we find in the supplemental budget a way to fund the Department of Transitional Assistance.
11: The current state budget allocates $122 million for DTA caseworkers. The Massachusetts Budget and Policy Center says that amounts to a $20 million cut over the last year, which could result in 150 caseworkers being laid off. And July is National Ice Cream Month. The state's Department of Agricultural Resources is promoting its ice cream trail. Department Commissioner Ashley Randall made an appearance at Cook's Farm Ice Cream Stand in Hadley, one of the dairies that participates in the ice cream trail. Randall says the trail is intended to encourage people to buy more Massachusetts dairy products.
17: Really being able to support local dairy farms also extends into the local communities and local economies, and that's really what it's all about, is the community aspect. When you are visiting a local ice cream stand, you're supporting local communities as well.
11: The ice cream trail has more than 100 destinations across the state. It runs year-round, and a map can be found on the state's website. Another heat advisory on the way this week. Sunny today with a high near 90, dropping down into the low 70s tonight. Then things heat up on Tuesday with highs nearing 100 degrees. Those temperatures last through Thursday, back into the mid-80s on Friday. Right now it's 66 degrees in Boston. 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
0: It's Morning Edition from NPR News. I'm A. Martinez in Los Angeles, California.
22: And I'm Michelle Martin in Washington, D.C. Good morning. Congress returns from their July 4th recess today with the death of South Carolina Senator Lindsey Graham and Senator Mitch McConnell's continued absence. Republicans face even tighter margins.
0: Now, President Trump's nominee for Attorney General has his confirmation hearing set for this week.
22: Joining us now to talk about all this is NPR congressional correspondent Claudia Grisales. Claudia, good morning to you.
2: Good morning, Michelle.
22: So Congress is already coming back to a pretty long to-do list this week before the sudden death of Senator Graham. What is on that agenda?
2: Right. Senate Republicans scheduled a hearing for President Trump's attorney general nominee. This is Todd Blanche. But since Graham was a member of the Senate Judiciary Committee set to hear from him, what exactly comes next is unclear, given some Republicans' existing concerns about Blanche. Separately, Trump's nominee to be the top intelligence chief, this is Jay Clayton, he is due before another Senate committee for his bid for confirmation. And two Supreme Court justices are also slated for rare testimony as part of an annual appropriation process. And in the midst of all this, lawmakers are also facing questions about the Iran war, the funding, and more broadly, their oversight.
22: Does Graham's death change the calculus on these priorities?
2: Yes. To start, he was chairman of the Senate Budget Committee, which will need to recalibrate their plans. And of course, he had this outsized role in foreign policy. Lawmakers in both chambers say they're now anxious to tackle a Russia sanctions bill that Graham, in his last press conference on Friday, said the White House had signed off on. And he also said he was more optimistic than ever that they had found a formula to end Russia's war with Ukraine. I talked to Texas GOP Congressman Michael McCaul about this, and he said he's determined, along with other members, to rename the bill in Graham's honor and start moving it this week. Graham was also set to play a key role in pushing the annual defense policy bill, so his absence will be felt as lawmakers try to address this. And of course, South Carolina will have to sort out what to do with the vacancy that Graham leaves.
22: So I think it's fair to say that the Republicans' agenda was at a standstill before the recess over Trump's proposal for this new voting law, something that we've been reporting on extensively. So what's happening with that?
2: Right. We especially saw that in the House. Last month, a group of hard-right GOP lawmakers brought work there to a halt over Trump's demand that they pass the Save America Act. That's the voting bill that would require proof of citizenship and photo ID in order to vote. And that's not the only thing Trump's push for the SAVE Act derailed. You might remember he canceled a signing ceremony for landmark housing legislation that passed with huge bipartisan majorities. But it doesn't look like Trump is letting go of the SAVE Act. On NBC's Meet the Press with Kristen Welker, Trump said it came up in a conversation with Graham hours before his death. Graham was on his flight back to the U.S. after a trip to Ukraine.
13: Think of it. He's traveling for many, many hours. That's a long flight. That's a long trip. And he, you know, calls me about the Save America Act. He thought we were going to get it passed.
22: Do lawmakers expect President Trump to keep his hand so heavily involved on Capitol Hill?
2: They really hope not. However, Speaker Mike Johnson has been trying to thread the needle between his demands and the party's broader agenda ahead of the midterms. We should be clear, the SAVE Act was already going nowhere in the Senate because it does not have the vote. So while Trump has shown this greater appetite to insert himself in congressional plans, there's hope in Congress for a new sense of unity to get all these priorities done as the midterms loom.
22: That is. And here's Claudia Grisales. Claudia, thank you.
2: Thank you.
0: If you spend time on YouTube, you may have come across Jubilee. It's a media company known for the viral show Surrounded. An individual debates a group of people who disagree with them. Guests have included commentator Mehdi Hasan on the left and the late activist Charlie Kirk on the right, but they aren't the only ones going on the show. As NPR's Elena Moore reports, politicians are too.
18: Picture this. 20 people are seated in a circle. In the center, there's a table with two chairs. One is empty, and in the other sits Democrat Wes Moore, the governor of Maryland. He's one of the latest guests on Surrounded. His assignment? Convince a room of infrequent and non-voters that casting a ballot is one of the most powerful rights an American has.
19: My first Surrounded claim is nothing shapes policy more effectively than your vote.
20: All right. If you want to debate this claim, please get to the chair in 3, 2, 1.
18: What comes next is a series of debates. Participants run to the empty chair, and whoever gets there first begins the conversation.
1: How you doing?
18: 21-year-old Nassim Rahman goes first.
3: I feel that it's more effective to mobilize in the streets rather than sometimes going out to the ballot box where I don't feel the candidates represent what I'm looking for. Yeah. I think there are other ways of participating in shaping policy rather than just voting.
1: No, and I think it's a very fair point, but also I think the goal of the civil rights movement wasn't just a protest. The goal of the civil rights movement was to get to a civil rights act.
18: Rahman pushes back. He's a self-described progressive who chose not to vote in 2024 and argues voting is an important right, but still less effective than a strong protest movement. Moore makes another appeal.
1: I think the frustration that you have is actually very much shared. Like,

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1: On the campaign trail, President Trump targeted young voters online, doing a spree of non-traditional media appearances, more so than the Kamala Harris campaign. So ahead of 2028, it's a strategy that those eyeing a possible run for office may be thinking about. And though he says he isn't running, Moore is a potential presidential contender. He's not the only rising star in the Democratic Party to go on Jubilee. So have California Congressman Ro Khanna, Texas Senate candidate James Tallarico, and former Transportation Secretary Pete Buttigieg.
2: This platform is so unique because it appeals to both sides by giving both sides an arena almost.
1: Marian Richardson is a conservative content creator who participated in the Khanna episode. She says she doesn't agree with his views, and even though he didn't change her mind, she respects him, or any politician, for doing it.
2: I just look at it as very brave. Even if I completely disagree with their policy, it is very brave to even show up to a discussion like that.
1: It's something Jubilee's leaders like Lee are thinking about as they consider the company's future. One goal for 2028, Jubilee's own presidential debate. Elena Moore, NPR News.
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7: 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We've got some heat coming in this week. Meteorologist Dave Epstein has our full forecast.
8: After a beautiful weekend with plenty of sunshine and comfortable temperatures, we're going well into the 80s today and into the 90s as we head for Tuesday and Wednesday, perhaps even Thursday as well. If we get the 3 days in a row, it is a heat wave. Temperatures tonight down into the 60s, and we're going to stay in the 70s Tuesday and Wednesday nights. For GBH News, I'm Dave Epstein.
7: World Cup games may be wrapped up for Boston, but the impact of the matches is still being felt across the city. The Boston Jerk Fest, a celebration of Caribbean food and culture, closed out its three-day run with a music and soccer yesterday at Harvard's O'Heary Field. Organizers added a third day to the festival this year and included a community soccer fest to celebrate the World Cup. Roland Cooper is the technical director of the festival.
9: These games, I feel like, is bringing people together, which I think is a key point of what's needed, especially after the pandemic. I know that's been a while, but this is like the biggest thing that Boston has seen in a long time, and it's been changing lives, you know?
7: This was the first three-day event of Jerkfest, which is in its 13th year. Organizers say thousands of people were in attendance. Coming up on the Marketplace Morning Report, have you used a buy now, pay later plan for your grocery run? A new study from the Urban Institute looks at how consumers are dealing with the rising cost of groceries. And in the news at 7, nurses are getting back to work at Mass General Brigham this morning following their strike last week. More news just ahead on GBH's Morning Edition.
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0: This is Morning Edition from NPR News. I'm A. Martinez.
1: And I'm Michelle Martin. Good morning. The New York Times is condemning the Trump administration's efforts to get its journalists to testify about their unnamed sources. The Times reported on security concerns over the new Air Force One, a gift from Qatar. Then the Justice Department served the reporters with subpoenas. NPR media correspondent David Folkenflik is covering the story, and he's with us now. Good morning, David.
2: Good morning, Michelle.
1: So, David, we learned over the weekend that the Times reporters got these subpoenas, but what have we learned since then?
2: Well, it's one fact, and it's a barn burner. It's that at the direction of the White House, FBI Director Kash Patel himself personally oversaw the issuing of these subpoenas and did so from the White House itself. This, according to the reporting of the New York Times about these subpoenas to its own reporters. As we've already reported, a senior FBI official called the newspaper to demand that the paper not publish and also then demand the paper reveal its sources. The paper rejected both of those requests.
1: What was the specific issue that seems to have motivated the administration to do this?
2: So the first one was Wednesday and involved the president leaving Turkey, Ankara, from a meeting with European leaders there, not on the plane donated by the Qataris to become Air Force One and kitted out, but from the older Air Force One, because the Secret Service intervened over security concerns. And then there was a subsequent story just detailing some of the concerns about the security features about the new Air Force One that the old one lacks. The president loves this airplane. He's called it the world's most luxurious plane and wanted it. 48 hours after the New York Times published that story about security concerns, those subpoenas were issued.
1: What is the government seeking and why?
2: So the government has asked for journalists involved in the stories to give testimony Wednesday morning before a grand jury. And we've asked the Justice Department, the FBI, the White House, the Department of Homeland Security for comment. They haven't commented to us, but a Justice Department spokesperson told the New York Times' reporters who were reporting on this own thing in a meta way that it just wants to identify the original sources, not that it's going after the reporting. This, of course, compromises the ability of the New York Times journalists or any journalist who would be subpoenaed to get people to open up and say things off the record. There is a very real fear of retaliation, and that's particularly acute in President Trump's Washington.
1: And how has the Times responded to all of this?
2: Well, from their legal department to their CEO to their top editor, they've made clear the papers stand behind their reporters entirely. They see this as an effort to intimidate news gathering. They call it unjustified. They've said all of the resources of the Times will be behind these reporters.
1: So, David, before we let you go, the administration, the Trump administration, is known for haranguing, for pressuring, even insulting journalists. But the Times is calling this an escalation. Why is that?
2: Well, I think it's in part because these subpoenas were issued at home, in part because this is usually a last-ditch effort, not the thing you do a day or two after. They haven't identified what the security concerns are. Federal prosecutors did withdraw a pair of subpoenas to reporters from the Wall Street Journal and the Post last month, but it is seen as an indication of escalating pressure as there are so many different fronts in which battles are being fought in the courts, in regulatory areas, and in other ways against the press by the president and his administration.
1: Do we think they're going to appear before a grand jury in 2 days?
2: Well, the Times hasn't said, but there's every indication they will seek to quash these subpoenas, get a federal judge to intervene. I've got to say, fascinatingly, the U.S. attorney whose office issued these in New York is now also being nominated to be the head of national intelligence. His appearance is this week, too.
1: That's NPR media correspondent David Folkenflik. David, thank you.
2: You bet.
1: This is Morning Edition from NPR News. I'm Michelle Martin.
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8: 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It's going to be a sunny day today. Temperatures nearing 90 degrees. Coming up after the news at 7, we'll hear from Connecticut Senator Richard Blumenthal about the late Senator Lindsey Graham's political legacy. We'll bring you that conversation plus all the morning's news right here on GBH 89.7 and online at gbhnews.org.
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9: From Marketplace in Los Angeles, I'm Nova Safa in for Kimberly Adams. We'll get a number of inflation measures this week, including the Consumer Price Index tomorrow. It will include the latest on the cost of groceries. We know so far they're up more than 2.5% in a year, and a report out this morning says higher grocery bills are leaving more people in debt. They're using credit cards, buy now, pay later services, and payday loans. Marketplace's Nancy Marshall-Genzer reports.
11: The report from the Urban Institute crunches data from about 10,000 people and found
12: more than half of low and moderate income adults who use credit cards to purchase groceries face repayment challenges.
11: Cassandra Martinchek is a co-author. She says almost 1 in 10 working-age adults used buy now, pay later to purchase groceries. About a third of them missed a payment last year. Colleen Heflin studies food insecurity at Syracuse University and is a non-resident fellow at the Urban Institute. She was not involved in today's report. She worries that it points to problems.
13: While households may be able to meet their essential needs today, they're sort of on a precipice.
11: Some people have already fallen over the precipice, like 72-year-old Lori Lumbra in Rotterdam, New York. She's a retired teacher living on about $1,400 a month. Lumbra started putting groceries on her credit cards a couple of years ago, fell behind on payments, and wound up owing about $10,000.
14: It gets very depressing. You feel like you're just such a failure. I feel like I'm doing everything right and it's not working.
11: Lumber sold her car to pay off her debt. Now she gets around on a bike. She cut up her credit cards and relies on food banks. I'm Nancy Marshall-Genzer for Marketplace.
9: As I mentioned, the latest Consumer Price Index report comes out tomorrow. Economists are expecting a slight cooling, inflation down from 4.2% in May to 3.8% in June. Credit lower oil prices for that optimism. Global benchmark Brent crude is down 3.5% in the last 30 days, though it's back up this morning thanks to renewed fighting between Iran and the U.S. Brent crude is up more than 3%. The U.S. benchmark West Texas Intermediate crude is also up about 3%. Let's do the rest of the numbers. While markets in Asia were mixed, the FTSE in London is down 0.2%. Wall Street is pointing lower. S&P 500 futures are down 0.3%. NASDAQ futures are down about 1%. The 10-year Treasury yield is up at 4.57%. And one final number this morning, $95 million. That's the amount of money the live-action version of Disney's Moana made globally during its opening weekend at the box office. A lot of money for you and me, but disappointing for the studio, given it cost nearly three times that much to make the movie. The original animated Moana, released 10 years ago, became the most watched movie of all time on Disney's streaming platform.
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9: The Social Security Trust Fund is set to run out of money by 2032, according to the program's latest annual report. We've known about this funding problem for years. 41, to be exact. And yet the deadline keeps inching closer with no action from Congress. Labor economist Catherine Ann Edwards wrote about this for Bloomberg, and she pointed to the gig economy as one weak spot in the way Social Security is structured and a potential source of at least a partial solution to its funding problems. Catherine joins us for more about how Social Security works for those who are self-employed. Good morning.
15: Good morning.
9: So, Catherine, can you first of all tell us how the Social Security program works right now if you're self-employed and how it works for the companies that contract with self-employed individuals?
15: Yes, if you are self-employed and you do not have an employer, so this is, think about it as you don't get a W-2 at the end of the tax year. You pay both sides, the employer and employee side of the Social Security tax. For the Social Security old age program, that's 6.2% on the worker side and 6.2% on the employer side. You pay both. And then, of course, you pay both sides of Medicare as well.
9: So that's basically what Congress has dubbed the self-employment tax, right? They're basically, you're paying everything.
15: Yeah, you pay all components when you're self-employed, and it is a not small tax to have on what many people consider to be a key pipeline to starting your own business, is starting out as self-employed and then becoming profitable enough that you're able to hire people and incorporate as a business.
9: So yeah, initially the idea is that this is a way to build your own business, but we have the rise of the gig economy. So things have changed, haven't they, compared to when these ideas and these taxes were structured?
15: Yeah. So the self-employment tax of paying both sides of the employer-employee side of Social Security, that was set in 1983. If you fast forward into the 2000s, we start to see the rise of something called misclassification, when workers who would be hired as an employee are instead hired as an independent contractor. And this saves the employer the burden of having to follow regulations that apply to their employees. And then it also saves them the Social Security tax and the unemployment insurance tax, the other payroll tax, that because they are not employees, they don't have to pay the Social Security taxes on them. And this idea of misclassification isn't that these are people who struck out on their own to start their own business, but people who are looking for a job, and instead of getting an employment contract, they get an independent contractor contract. And this, you know, there's research from the Treasury Department that over a 15-year period to kind of kick off this century, most of the growth of self-employment was coming through independent contractors who were probably misclassified.
9: Catherine Ann Edwards is a labor economist and host of the Optimist Economy podcast. Thank you very much.
15: Thanks for having me.
9: In the second part of my conversation with Catherine, she proposes that we tax the companies that use independent contractors. 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
8: A mix of grief and outrage was on display over the weekend at a vigil for Lorenzo Salgado Araujo, who was fatally shot in Houston by ICE agents. It's Monday, July 13th. I'm Tori Bedford. This is GBH's Morning Edition. Massachusetts senators offer tributes remembering their colleague, Lindsey Graham, following his death over the weekend at age 71. And nurses at Mass General Brigham return to work today after the biggest nurses' strike in state history and a five-day lockout by the hospital.
20: We know how disruptive this has been to the patients and the city of Boston, and we don't want to do that, but we're also not going to be devalued and disrespected.
8: With a win over the Mets last night, the Red Sox complete their first road trip with 9 consecutive wins for the first time in nearly 50 years. Heat highs approaching 90 today. 7:01, now this news.
0: Live from NPR News in Washington, I'm Kristen Wright. The U.S. and Iran are vying for control over the Strait of Hormuz. NPR's Hadil Al-Shalchi reports on a new wave of attacks.
21: U.S. CENTCOM said that they had hit dozens of Iranian targets at multiple locations with precision munitions, claiming it had degraded Iran's ability to continue attacking international shipping through the Strait of Hormuz. Iran did not respond to that claim. Iran said Monday it was targeting U.S. bases in Bahrain, Jordan, and Kuwait. It also targeted Oman over the weekend. Sirens were sounded in Bahrain and Kuwait, and the country said they were intercepting hostile attacks.
0: NPR's Hadil Al-Shalchi reporting. U.S. Senator Lindsey Graham of South Carolina died on Saturday. The medical examiner says he likely died from an aortic tear. Graham is being remembered as a strong advocate of U.S. foreign policy. Retired General David Petraeus considered him the last of a powerful trio of defense hawks in Congress. NPR's Claudia Grisales reports he dubbed the group the Three Amigos.
22: Petraeus said the so-called Three Amigos, comprised of Graham and the late Senators John McCain and Joe Lieberman, were known for their frequent congressional trips together to conflict zones.
23: No group had the backs of our men and women in uniform, or frankly, my back, more than they did.
22: Petraeus said Graham, as a colonel and Air Force judge advocate, served under him for a brief active duty stint, starting with the 2007 troop surge in Iraq. Petraeus initially pushed back on the idea over security concerns for members of Congress. But Graham won him over with his insights and did about a dozen more such stints. He said the two became lifelong friends who talked in recent months about Ukraine and the war in Iran. Claudia Grisales, NPR News.
0: Lindsey Graham was 71. The European Union is considering banning the import of products from Israeli settlements in the West Bank. Terry Schultz reports EU foreign ministers will debate the long-standing question of whether the bloc should restrict trade with the areas under occupation that it considers illegal under international law.
24: The EU already excludes preferential trade treatment such as low or zero tariffs for products coming from settlements in the Israeli-occupied Palestinian territories, and their origin must be identified on a label. But some member governments have asked the bloc's executive branch to come up with options to go further. A paper being considered by foreign ministers Monday outlines possible additional measures, including requiring exporters on the Israeli side to prove goods did not come from settlements, adding more taxes on them, or banning them altogether. Some governments, including Ireland, the Netherlands, and Spain, have already imposed their own trade restrictions on Israeli settlements in the disputed territory. For NPR News, I'm Terry Schultz in Brussels.
0: This is NPR News in Washington.
8: Good Monday morning from the GBH newsroom in Boston. I'm Tori Bedford. Nurses have returned to their shifts at Mass General Brigham this morning, 4 days after the hospital locked them out following a 24-hour strike. Nurse Kelly Morgan chairs the Brigham and Women's Mass Nurses Association bargaining committee. She says nurses won't compromise on their demands for more money and a freeze on health insurance premiums.
25: They have built the reputation of this institution on the nurses' back, and it's time that they start acknowledging that and valuing us the way they value their board of directors and their CEO compensation.
8: The union is planning a show of solidarity as nurses walk back into the hospital. The hospital says it's ensuring safe and organized continuity of care for patients and a smooth transition for nurses resuming their shifts. Nurses have been working without a contract since July 1st, and no new talks are scheduled. Senator Ed Markey is remembering the late Senator Lindsey Graham following his death over the weekend at age 71. In a statement, Markey said that Graham took a chance to build a political bridge in the Senate on clean energy and negotiated in good-humored faith. He says his prayers are with his family, loved ones, and with the South Carolina communities he represented. A local political historian says that the late Senator Lindsey Graham's legacy could be seen by some as being a realist and others as an opportunist. Boston University Associate Professor Thomas Whalen says the South Carolina Republican sharply criticized Donald Trump before becoming one of the president's closest allies. He says Graham was consistent in his support of Ukraine following Russia's invasion.
26: He certainly has proven that in recent months, in particular on Friday when he
1: basically helped broker a deal that put Russian sanctions, economic sanctions against Russia in support of Ukraine.
8: Graham was running for a fifth term when he died Saturday night. He was 71. Cambridge hosted its second annual Porch Fest over the weekend after a successful test run last year. This year, the event ran 2 days, and the city expanded performances into Harvard and Central Square, partnering with business organizations to turn front stoops into stages. Bringing more live music to Harvard Square just makes sense, says Harvard Square Business Association events manager Bill Manley.
2: It's a natural fit. Harvard Square is known for buskers and music happening in itinerant locations. Every time you turn around, there's a different genre of music being played.
8: Jessica Scully is chair of the board of the Harvard Square Business Association and says this year's event livened up the street scene.
3: I mean, I'd have this every single weekend in Harvard Square. I just love having the music here on almost every corner. It feels like it's fantastic.
8: City organizers say the goal is to expand Porch Fest for performances citywide in the next 2 to 3 years. And for the first time in 49 years, the Red Sox won 9 games in a row, climbing from last in the American League to within a half game of the last wild card spot. The team beat the Mets 3-2 in the last game before the All-Star break. They'll be back on Friday to take on the Rays at Fenway. More heat on the way this week. GBH meteorologist Dave Epstein has your full forecast.
4: If you're taking your summer vacation this week, it is a fantastic one, especially if you're going to be at the beach or the lake or any body of water. We'll see sunshine today, temperatures in the 80s, back to the 60s tonight, a little more humid tomorrow, temperatures in the mid-90s, it may feel near 100 in the afternoon for a few hours. Same thing on Wednesday, then it's drier but still warm on Thursday, up near 90 degrees. For GBH News, I'm Dave Epstein.
8: It's 66 degrees in Boston. 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
6: It's Morning Edition from NPR News. I'm Amy Martinez in Los Angeles, California.
26: And I'm Michelle Martin in Washington, D.C. Good morning. Early findings from the D.C. Medical Examiner show that Senator Lindsey Graham died from a tear in his aorta caused by heart disease. He was 71 years old.
6: The South Carolina Republican was a committed advocate of U.S. military intervention abroad and also a close ally of President Trump.
26: In a few minutes, we're going to speak with U.S. Senator Richard Blumenthal, a Democrat who worked with Graham across party lines. But first, NPR Congress reporter Eric McDaniel is here to talk about the legacy Graham leaves behind. Good morning, Eric.
27: Hey.
26: So Graham served for more than 20 years in the U.S. Senate. What would you say he was known for?
27: I mean, he was one of the last standard bearers of a bygone Republican idea that the U.S. should be the world's protector. He supported the U.S. military campaigns in Iraq, Afghanistan, Libya, Syria, as well as robust military aid for Ukraine and Israel. He, in fact, just returned from an overseas trip to bolster security relationships with U.S. allies. Ukrainian President Volodymyr Zelensky said Graham had visited the country 10 times since its war with Russia began.
26: And what would you say he was known for on domestic issues?
27: Well, as chair of the Judiciary Committee during Trump's first term, Graham shepherded the confirmations of scores of federal judges. He was instrumental in getting Trump's 3 Supreme Court nominees all the way to the bench. And last year, as chair of the Budget Committee, he successfully steered Trump's signature tax policy legislation, the One Big Beautiful Bill Act, through a briar patch of negotiations with his colleagues and Senate procedural staff to get the package across the finish line without any Democratic support. Not to mention, his close relationship with President Trump made him a key go-between in crucial moments, including publicly lobbying his Senate colleagues to acquit Trump on impeachment charges after the president attempted to remain in power despite losing the 2020 presidential election.
26: Well, let's go back for a minute. How did he get into politics to begin with?
27: According to his campaign biography, Graham was born in the town of Central South Carolina and lived in a single room with his family adjoining his parents' bar, liquor store, and pool house. His parents died when he was still in school, and he became his sister's primary caretaker. He eventually adopted her. After finishing law school, Graham served 6 years active duty in the Air Force before entering politics. He remained in the South Carolina Air National Guard and then the Air Force Reserves until 2015, so that's more than 3 decades of military service, and it's a story he told a lot when he was seeking the GOP presidency presidential nomination in 2016.
26: Right. That's a little known chapter. I don't think many people remember that.
27: Yeah.
26: So what do we know about who might replace him in the Senate?
27: The state's Republican governor, South Carolina's Republican governor, will appoint someone to serve for the remainder of this year. In early August, a special Republican primary election will be held to decide on a Republican general election candidate for November. And the winner will go on to face Democrat Annie Andrews in the general election come November. They'll be sworn in January.
26: So, you know, Republican control of the Senate was already so narrow. One of Kentucky Senator Mitch McConnell has been hospitalized for several weeks. We now hear that he's in a rehab facility. How does Graham's death and McConnell's absence affect their ability to implement their agenda?
27: Look, as Republican Senate Majority Leader John Thune says, the Senate is bound by arithmetic, and they already had thin margins on top of a gaggle of defectors in the Republican conference who are on their way out the door and frustrated with the president. Graham was a key figure in moving legislation through the chamber, and while Kentucky Senator Mitch McConnell says he's been moved to this rehab facility and is regaining strength, he says he can't return to the Senate to vote quite yet, which is going to leave some thin margins.
26: That is NPR Congress reporter Eric McDaniel. Eric, thank you.
27: Thanks, Michelle.
6: We're joined now by a Senate colleague of late, Lindsey Graham. Richard Blumenthal is a Democrat from Connecticut. He recently partnered with Graham on a bipartisan push to ramp up sanctions against Russia for its full-scale invasion of Ukraine. Senator, I understand you were in contact with Graham just this weekend. Anything you can tell us about that last conversation?
7: In my last conversation with Senator Graham, he was absolutely exultant, calling from Kyiv. In fact, we had a number of conversations seeking final approval from the White House for our Russia sanctions bill, which he was going to discuss with President Zelensky. And in fact, confirmation came through at the very last moment that President Trump would support a bill that we drafted in lengthy, painstaking sessions, which would impose scorching tariffs and sanctions on purchasers of Russian oil and stop them from fueling Putin's war machine. So he was really over the moon saying, we've done good. This is a big effing deal. He was in great shape.
6: Do you think, Senator, that his death could have an impact somehow on that and also U.S. support for Ukraine more broadly?
7: My hope is, very honestly, that his Republican colleagues and some of my Democrat colleagues will see it as a fitting tribute to pass this legislation right now. Senator Graham, in his final moments on this earth, was very aware of the critical moment that we have right now. Ukraine has turned the tide on the battlefield. It is actually gaining net territory. It's inflicting losses of about 30,000 more casualties a month on Russia. It has set back Russia's economy. It's reaching deep into Russia with its drones and missiles. And now these sanctions would be pivotal in getting Putin to the peace table. That was his objective. And my hope is that his death, tragic as it is, will provide an impetus to President Trump and my Republican colleagues to pass the Russia sanctions bill.
6: That was Senator Graham's 10th wartime trip to Ukraine over the past weekend. So one other thing, too, because Senator Graham had an interventionist approach to foreign policy that maybe you don't often find in President Trump's America First circle. What do you think his death could mean more broadly for U.S. foreign policy, at least in the short term?
7: My hope, again, it's a hope, not by any means a prediction or certainty, is that maybe President Trump will view more favorably the kind of non-isolationist view of the world that Senator Graham believed in so deeply. I hope that his legacy, at least in part, is that America has a vital role to play in defending democracy in Ukraine, because it is in our self-interest to stop Putin before he attacks NATO nations, Poland, Finland, the Baltic states, where then we would have an Article 5 obligation to put troops on the ground. So Ukraine is doing the fighting and dying, but it's our fight to stop Putin and defend democracy there, which is vital to our national self-interest. And I hope his death, while not itself necessarily a persuasive factor, will open minds to be more receptive.
6: Where in other areas, where did you as a Democrat also align with Lindsey Graham on?
7: I worked with Lindsey Graham on Internet safety, particularly for children. We supported a measure called the Earn It Act, which said to big tech, which right now, as you know, has immunity under Section 230 of the Communications Decency Act. This immunity is so exceptional and, in fact, unique, but big tech gained it at a time when it was nascent and small. Now it is immune from any real restraint in the harm that it does to children and others. So Senator Graham and I were very insistent that Section 230 should be modified, in fact, eliminated. And he was also a champion of certain gun violence protection measures. We worked together on red flag statutes that became part of the Safer Communities Act, the bipartisan Safer Communities Act. He was a defender of his views very staunchly, but willing to work across the aisle.
9: One more thing, Senator. I want to raise something that's become common in our hyper-partisan climate online. People who disagreed with Graham politically are celebrating his death. You knew him. Can you share your thoughts on the man he was and the legacy he leaves?
7: I disagreed profoundly and passionately with Senator Graham on many issues. The SAVE Act, Iran, his approach to the budget and taxation. He justified the massive tax cuts. We disagreed often, but we worked together where we could find common ground and where we could advance selected interests. And I think he was a believer in the Senate as an institution in trying to get things done, trying to make it function and work so as to produce measures that benefit the American people. But I will emphasize, you know, our disagreements were vehement and sometimes, in fact, extremely vigorous to the point of not talking. But, you know, he believed in coming back and trying to get things done.
9: Senator Graham was also an ally and a friend of Donald Trump. Not always the case. In 2015, he famously called Trump a, quote, race-baiting, xenophobic, religious bigot. Why do you think, Senator Blumenthal, why do you think he ultimately decided to align himself with Trump after he won that first presidential election?
7: You know, really honestly, I am not going to try to psychoanalyze Lindsey Graham. Obviously, he had some of the most impactful epithets about Donald Trump at various points. And frankly, to the frustration of our mutual friend, John McCain, who was staunchly opposed to Trump to the very end of his life, Lindsey Graham had a more favorable relationship with Trump. Obviously, he probably would say that he had to do it because it was necessary to get things done. And he had to have this relationship with the President of the United States. Very far from my attitude. I have fought President Trump at almost every turn. I regard him as a grave danger to democracy. And Lindsey Graham and I rarely talk about Trump or his reasons. In fact, I don't think we ever talked about his reasons for supporting Trump when he did.
9: That's Democratic Senator Richard Blumenthal of Connecticut. Senator, thank you very much for your thoughts on this.
7: Thank you.
9: This is NPR News.
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8: Good Monday morning and welcome to GBH's Morning Edition. I'm Tori Bedford, in for Mark Herz. Thanks for being with us. Looking at local headlines this morning, today marks 1 year since 10 people died in a fire at the Gabriel House Assisted Living Facility in Fall River, the state's deadliest fire in over 40 years. In the wake of the tragedy, Governor Healey announced new safety regulations to protect older adults in assisted living residencies across the state. And police arrested a rideshare driver yesterday who allegedly attacked a passenger during a drop-off at Logan Airport on Friday morning. 23-year-old Leonard Bacon of Lowell is being charged with assault and battery with a dangerous weapon, causing serious bodily injury. The victim was hospitalized with non-life-threatening injuries. And a 63-year-old Tingsboro man is facing potential charges of impersonating a police officer after authorities say he took the town's police boat onto a local lake and attempted to enforce local boating rules. More local news in 10 minutes here on GBH.
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26: This is Morning Edition from NPR News. I'm Michelle Martin.
9: And I'm A. Martinez. When federal prisoners face problems such as abuse by another prisoner or by a guard, they can file a grievance. But the way that system works, prisoners almost always fail, no matter how serious their problem is. And there's often a cost for prisoners who complain. Retaliation is common. Those are conclusions of new reporting by NPR investigations correspondent Joseph Shapiro and Christy Thompson of the Marshall Project. Here's Joe with our report and a warning. This story talks about sexual violence.
14: Nobody believed J.M., a prisoner at the federal penitentiary at Atwater, California, when he said a guard sucker punched him.
15: She yelled at me and I stopped and I turned around and she like woke up to me still yelling. She literally just cocked back and jumped and punched me in my face.
14: J.M. said the dispute started when the corrections officer took the straw hat he bought from the prison commissary, a hat to protect him from the sun. Later, he asked for the form to fill out to get it back. That's when he said she hit him and then called other guards.
15: All this commotion, I see all these officers come in.
14: We're using J.M.'s initials because he fears retaliation if staff at his new prison know this history from his old prison.
15: The officers end up taking me to a blind spot. Assault me, sexually assault me.
14: Nobody believed that part of J.M.'s story either, that guards sexually assaulted him, pushing an object up his rectum. NPR and the Marshall Project investigated the failure of the grievance system in federal prisons. It was set up to give prisoners an opportunity to file complaints about problems, from a ripped mattress to abuse by corrections officers. We obtained a data set of nearly 1 million grievances going back 24 years. We calculated how often federal prisoners win on their complaints and found they're winning fewer and fewer. Less than 2% of those grievances now, down from 7% in 2000. And that doesn't count the many more times they're stopped from filing a grievance at all. Another common problem is that when prisoners complain, they face retaliation. That's what JM says happened to him.
15: I tried to file remedies and I ended up getting chained to the bed 30, 40 hours at a time, 30, 40 plus hours at a time.
14: JM faced a disciplinary hearing. It was his story against the claims of several corrections officers. But prison officials were sitting on evidence that supported JM. A videotape showed that, in fact, the guard did punch JM, just as he'd claimed. And a medical report from a prison hospital showed a nurse had found rectal bleeding, an indication of sexual assault. Last month, Sandra Munigay, the guard who JM says sucker-punched him, was sentenced to 4 months in prison for filing a false report during the investigation of the assault. We called Munigay's lawyer, who said that neither he nor his client would comment.
16: This is my little space. This is my shop.
14: Erin Laureano is out of prison. She works as a detailer at a car dealer in Spokane, Washington. Laureano says she faced retaliation when she tried to file grievances at a federal women's prison that got the nickname the Rape Club.
16: Officers opening up the shower curtain and standing there trying to have a conversation with me while I'm in the shower.
14: Court records show sexual abuse was routine at the prison in Dublin, California.
16: Opening the door while I'm sitting on the toilet, just being so inappropriate. They'll open up the door and stand there and have a conversation with you and come sit on your bed and kick their feet up while you're in the middle of getting dressed.
14: Laureano says she tried to file grievances and quickly faced retaliation. Guards would read her complaints and then tell other guards. They put Laureano in solitary confinement, took away her phone privileges. One of the cruelest punishments was the most bizarre. When a guard who objected to her filing grievances would give her orders.
16: You can take your ass out in the yard and do this. You know, go kill the geese. Go ahead, Laureano. Go grab a rake. Go get what you need. You're staying out in the yard for the whole day.
14: Get the rake. Kill the geese. At Dublin, geese would fly into the fenced-in prison yard and lay their eggs. As punishment for speaking up and filing grievances, she says guards many times made her rake up the eggs. The adult geese attacked, hissing and biting her as they tried to protect those eggs.
16: The eggs were probably, they were good size. Like, you could hold them up to the light and you could see the little geese alive inside of them.
14: The Federal Bureau of Prison says it can't speak about individual cases, but that it doesn't allow retaliation for filing a grievance. The problems at Dublin went on for years as women like Laureano were deterred from filing their warnings. In 2024, after media exposure of the sexual abuse, the Bureau of Prisons shut down the facility. The warden, a chaplain, and several corrections officers got charged and sentenced to prison. The system that makes it so hard for prisoners to file grievances was created by Congress with the Prison Litigation Reform Act of 1996.
17: Came out of a moment where there was an increasing backlash to the prisoner rights movement of the 1960s and the 1970s.
14: Toussaint Lossier teaches the history of prisons at the University of Massachusetts Amherst. He says there was a brief period when prisoners started gaining rights, including more ability to sue over mistreatment. But that changed with the 1996 law.
17: If you think about the 1990s and the kind of boom in prison construction that's taking place during that period, prison wardens and other officials who are trying to figure out how best to manage this increasing prison population. And the possibility that is you put more people in prison, you could end up with an increasingly kind of restive population.
14: The answer, he says, was to take harsher steps to control prisoners. Supermax prisons, the use of solitary confinement, and the creation of that grievance system that Lossier says was designed to make it hard for someone to complain or to take a grievance to court. In May, the investigative arm of Congress reported that most prisoners say they're afraid to report even a serious sexual assault because they fear prison staff will retaliate against them for complaining. Joseph Shapiro, NPR News.

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4: 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While tomatoes are best in the summer, a greenhouse in Iceland has found a way to grow them successfully all year round under artificial lighting. 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
6: Live from NPR News in Washington, I'm Dave Mattingly. A medical examiner says it appears a tear in the aorta is what killed Republican Senator Lindsey Graham. He died over the weekend at the age of 71, hours after returning from a trip to Ukraine. Graham represented South Carolina in Congress for more than 30 years, first in the House and then the Senate. He'd also served in the U.S. Air Force, the Reserves, and the Air National Guard. Graham had been seeking a fifth term in November. NPR's Eric McDaniel says the political focus now shifts to South Carolina's governor, Henry McMaster.
7: South Carolina's Republican governor will appoint someone to serve for the remainder of this year. In early August, a special Republican primary election will be held to decide on a Republican general election candidate for November, and the winner will go on to face Democrat Annie Andrews in the general election come November. They'll be sworn in January.
6: Republican Senator Mitch McConnell of Kentucky says he's continuing physical therapy after a fall and a subsequent bout with pneumonia. The 84-year-old former Senate Majority Leader issued a statement over the weekend, nearly a month after he was first hospitalized. Oil prices are higher today following the latest U.S. attacks against Iran. U.S. Central Command says American forces hit about 140 Iranian targets on Saturday and dozens more yesterday. This is NPR News from Washington.
4: Good morning from the GBH newsroom in Boston. I'm Tori Bedford. A 10-day transit strike has ended for more than 130 Merrimack Valley bus drivers and mechanics. The union and the agency reached a one-year agreement yesterday, giving workers a $4 hourly raise and preserving Saturday overtime. Fare-free bus service returns to several cities and towns, including Andover, Haverhill, Lawrence, Merrimack, Methuen, Newburyport, and North Andover. Teamsters Local 170 says the agreement is a shorter-term compromise and includes a commitment to future negotiations. And cute little shorebirds can still throw a punch when defending their nests against much larger predators. NHPR's Iman Moyne has more on new research from the University of Maine about an unexpected animal brawl.
8: The woodcock is known for its small, plump stature and the frog-like noises it makes during mating season. But Kylie Brunette, a wildlife biology PhD student at the University of Maine, stumbled upon the first ever documented showdown between a mother woodcock and a deer trying to approach her nest for a light snack.
9: She goes through several different charges at the deer, flies into its face a few times, and just puts on this really good defense. It works. The deer leaves her nest alone.
8: Despite the typically non-aggressive nature of woodcocks and the inherent risk of taking on predators much larger than themselves, scientists can now confirm that these small birds will step up to the challenge and defend their eggs and nests. For the New England News Collaborative, I'm Iman Moyne.
4: Although Boston's official participation in the World Cup is now over, the impact of the tournament is still being felt far and wide. Boston Jerk Fest, a festival celebrating Caribbean food and culture, held a community soccer fest yesterday in celebration of the World Cup. Roland Cooper is the technical director of the festival, says that the games are bringing people together. The festival added the Soccer Fest for the first time this year.
10: We thought it would be a nice touch where people could come with their families and enjoy it in a soccer game where it's free and people can eat good food and listen to good music.
4: This was the first year Boston Jerk Fest went on for 3 days. This was its 13th year. Another heat advisory on the way this week. Sunny today with a high near 90 degrees. Then things heat up tomorrow with highs nearing 100. That should last through Thursday, back into the mid-80s on Friday. Right now it's 66 degrees in Boston. 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
5: 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I'm Michelle Martin in Washington, D.C.
11: And Amy Martinez in Los Angeles, California. Democrats in Maine are scrambling to choose a replacement for Graham Plattner. He ended his campaign for U.S. Senate after he was accused of rape by a former girlfriend, a charge he denies. NPR senior political correspondent Tamara Keith reports from Maine.
12: Just 1 month ago, Alan Crichton was playing saxophone at Graham Plattner's primary night victory party. Now he's at a brewery in Belfast and grappling with disappointment.
13: I have so many mixed feelings. I like the guy. I like his message a great deal. And I think he galvanized people who were just kind of sick of what's happening.
12: Crichton says the situation now is a big old mess. He's a Democrat and was hoping the charismatic populist Plattner would be the one to finally knock out longtime Republican senator from Maine, Susan Collins. Though at this point, he'll vote for whoever the Maine Democratic Party selects.
13: I hope it's somebody who can kind of carry the torch that Graham kind of lit and held out there really strongly. He was a very inspiring guy.
12: Maine Democrats will hold a convention on July 25th. Where 601 delegates will choose a replacement candidate.
14: Would you happen to be a registered Democrat?
12: David Costello, who came in third in the June Senate primary, is one of more than half a dozen Democrats who've raised their hands to run.
15: Yeah, we've got to collect 500 signatures by the 21st.
12: On Sunday morning, he was in downtown Brunswick gathering signatures to qualify to be considered at the convention.
15: People are going to grumble. I've grumbled a little bit. But I think whoever the nominee is will have tremendous support.
12: Before the Plattner meltdown, Maine was seen by Democrats as a key pickup opportunity in their effort to gain control of the Senate. In this state where Kamala Harris won the statewide popular vote in 2024, Senator Collins was seen as uniquely vulnerable. Over the weekend, Collins walked in the annual Moxie Day parade in Lisbon, flanked by a large group of volunteers in matching red shirts.
16: People appreciate the fact that I provide steady leadership, and the word steady does come up a lot, and that I continue to work really hard for Maine.
12: Steady wouldn't be the word to describe how Democratic voters are feeling in this moment. Many are left wondering whether the energy Plattner's campaign generated will leave the race with the man.
17: I do have that deep-seated concern of how many folks are going to say, oh, well, this man failed me. Why trust someone ever again?
12: That's Democrat Maddie Daughtry, who is president of the Maine State Senate. She's encouraged that many of the candidates now running are embracing the same progressive message of transformational change that Plattner campaigned on.
17: I ran for office when I was 25 because I was really, really angry. I was working four jobs. I couldn't afford an apartment and I had no health care. And unfortunately, that story has not changed. And it is the lived reality for millions of us across this country. And we need to find who can pick up that mantle, who understands what that life is like, and really tap into that raw energy.
12: Talking to voters in the state, there was no clear front runner in the truncated race to replace Plattner, or even a consensus on whether he should have gotten out of the race. Tamara Keith, NPR News, Brunswick, Maine.
5: Shannon Bellows is one of the Democrats hoping to replace Graham Plattner and run for U.S. Senate. She's also Maine's Secretary of State. Secretary Bellows, thank you so much for joining us.
18: Good morning. Thank you for having me.
5: So we've just heard from Tam that the convention to decide this is on July 25th. As briefly as you can, how is it going to work?
18: So anyone who wants to be a candidate must gather 500 signatures and submit their papers to the party by Wednesday. This coming weekend, there are going to be county committee meetings. Any Democrat can participate. They just need to register or they can just show up. And then at the convention, delegates selected at these county meetings will elect the standard bearer. And that's really important because I think what you heard in this segment is that we need folks who can unite the party.
5: Yeah. So you previously ran against Senator Collins in 2014. You lost by more than 30 points. Why do you think you have a better chance this time?
18: So when I ran, I was head of the ACLU. I had just come off of 7 years of fighting for marriage equality. And I was looking for change in Washington, people who would be leaders on progressive issues and fighters and not waiting to see which way the wind was blowing. And I'd never run for office before. No one wanted to run against Susan Collins. So I said, okay, I'm not afraid of a tough fight. I lost. But after that, I learned a lot. And 2 years later, I ran for the state Senate and I won a district that voted for Trump and voted for me. And I ran on my roots in Maine, my passion for working class values, because I'm a carpenter's daughter that grew up without electricity or running water, dirt poor in down East Maine. And voters voted for me and Trump. I got reelected twice, and I went on to become Secretary of State. And, you know, along that journey, I learned how to bring people together, how to assemble a professional campaign, and really learned a lot about the stakes. And that's why I'm running in this moment.
5: So you've already won statewide. I think that would be one of your arguments. And also that I think that you, your own biography, I think is part of your message. What about your policy goal? What would you say is your top goal if you are to win this seat?
18: So my top goals are Medicare for all,

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1: They're going through right now, and we need fighters who will stand up for them.
2: With just 30 seconds left here, it does appear that Senator Collins' campaign is likely going to keep bringing up the allegations against Plattner, including those voters knew about before. What should the Democratic response be?
1: We need to move forward to November, and I'm running in part to unify the party, to bring forward the progressive change that Plattner represented, but also to represent the women who've broken glass ceilings, who've been battle-tested, like Janet Mills. I can bring the party together.
2: That is Maine Secretary of State Shenna Bellows. She's running to replace Graham Plattner as Maine's Democratic Senate nominee. Madam Secretary, thanks so much for joining us this morning.
1: Thank you.
2: We've been talking to other Democrats running to replace Plattner. 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This is NPR News.
3: I'm Marjorie Egan. 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Jim and I are out, but Sue O'Connell and Jamie Bologna, our producer, will speak with the Globe's Shirley Young and BMC's Dr. Catherine Gergen-Barnett. 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
5: From the GBH newsroom, I'm Tori Bedford with Morning Edition. Sunny and warm today, highs nearing 90. And in just a moment, GBH meteorologist Dave Epstein will talk about the upcoming crescent moon and the stargazing opportunities that come with it. 10 sea turtles have been released back into the waters of Cape Cod after being treated for hypothermia at the New England Aquarium. The cold-stunned turtles were found in the fall, and for the past 7 months, they've been treated for pneumonia and dehydration. They include Kemp's Ridley and loggerhead turtles, both of which are threatened species. Tags were also placed on the turtles to help gather data after their release on their behavior and habitat use. This is the second batch of rehabbed sea turtles to be released by the aquarium this summer. 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
6: Here's your Growing Wisdom Minute for Monday, the 13th of July. And we basically have a very thin crescent moon that will be setting here over the next couple of mornings. And this is a good time of the year with the crescent moon where it is to check out the Milky Way late at night, just overhead. If you get to really dark skies, you can see that. And it doesn't have to be that dark to check out Mars in the eastern sky in the morning as the moon is coming up in the eastern sky that time of the morning. So one of the planets to check out is Mars. It has that little bit of a reddish tinge to it. And again, you can see it in the eastern sky. Look for that crescent moon early on in that time as well. For GBH News, I'm Dave Epstein.
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0: 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I'm Michelle Martin.
1: Enemy Martinez, a prominent Palestinian doctor, is close to dying in an Israeli prison. That's according to his lawyer. Dr. Hossam Abu Safia has spent more than 5

0: 500 days in detention. United Nations experts have condemned his treatment. Here's NPR's Emily Fang.
1: Dr. Hossam Abu Sufia rose to global prominence for videos he made like this one. Filmed in North Gaza's Kamal Adwan Hospital, where he continued to treat patients during the war in Gaza despite Israeli bombing nearby and military orders to leave. We are being killed every day. We are being slaughtered, he says in this video, posted 3 days before the Israeli military stormed the hospital in December 2024. The military detained him, it told NPR in response to a request for comment, for suspected involvement with Hamas, an accusation his family denies. In prison, his lawyer says Abu Sufia now suffers from food deprivation and is kept in solitary confinement. And his son, Elias Abu Sufia, says the lawyer also told him his father endures daily beatings from Israeli prison guards. They mask their faces and they beat my father with a metal hammer to break his entire body, he said. Israel's prison service said in response to an NPR query that, quote, the allegations described are false, outrageous, and entirely without factual basis. But in a legal affidavit, the doctor's lawyer, Nasser Audeh, said during his last visit with the doctor in early July, he could barely recognize Dr. Abu Sufia. So disfigured was his face and neck with fresh bruises from beatings. The lawyer said Abu Sufia told him, they brought me here to kill me. I hear the world singing their praises about democracy and rule of law, but my father is still in prison, Abu Sufia's son says. We've told the whole world, and yet they ignore the fate of my father. More than a year and a half after being detained, Israel has not charged Dr. Abu Sufia. Instead, his detention has been repeatedly extended because he's been deemed an unlawful combatant, one of more than 1,300 people currently detained in this manner in Israel, under a broad law allowing Israel to hold people indefinitely for endangering state security. News of Abu Sufia's treatment prompted a small protest in Israel in early July. Among the demonstrators are Israeli doctors with an advocacy group called Physicians for Human Rights. They are petitioning Israel to release Abu Sufia and 13 other Palestinian doctors detained in Israeli prisons. Dr. Amit Tirosh says he believes Israel targeted Dr. Abu Sufia precisely because he is a doctor.
2: And healthcare providers from all over the Gaza Strip just to perform what we call the medicide.
1: Medicide, the intentional destruction of medical capabilities which the United Nations has also accused Israel of, a charge Israel denies. Detaining Abu Sufia is connected, Tirosh says.
2: Ruin any possibility to provide any type of healthcare to the Gazan civilians. So I think this is part of it.
1: This month, an Israeli court ordered the state to address concerns about Dr. Abu Sufia's health. Israel responded, saying the doctor had been examined and was not in danger of dying, without offering further details. Emily Fang, NPR News, Tel Aviv.

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4: Good morning. This is GBH's Morning Edition. I'm Tori Bedford. Summer tomato season is underway in the Northeast. In Boston and around New England, tomato varieties are at their freshest and most flavorful. But GBH meteorologist Dave Epstein recently traveled to a greenhouse in Iceland that grows tomatoes all year round under artificial lighting despite long and dark winters.
5: Why don't you tell me the name of the farm, because I've been practicing this, but I'm not necessarily going to get it right.
6: So the name is Friðheimar, and if you translate it to English directly, it means peace world.
5: Peace world.
6: Yeah.
5: And your full name is?
6: Matthias, and then Jens has a middle name, and Arman, which is a family name we have.
5: And this family has been doing this tomato farming for a long time, and we're going to get to hear this story this morning.
6: Tell you the history of it. So my parents, they moved here in 1995. And they were 25 years old at the time, and they always had this dream of buying a farm because my parent, he studied agriculture and my mother studied horticulture, and my father was really into horses, my mother was really into gardening, so they had this dream of buying a farm in the countryside of Iceland. They both grew up in the capital town in Iceland, Reykjavik, and they saw this farm called Friðheimar. The price was as similar as an apartment in Reykjavik, a small one. So they got some loan from their family, from a bank, and managed to buy the land. And with the years, like from 1995 until I think it was like 2003 or something, they were expanding a lot, the greenhouses. In 2003, we started to renovate the houses and start a full year growing for the tomatoes. So we introduced them to the artificial lights which are above them. And by doing that, we could grow the tomatoes all year round.
5: I want to give folks like an idea of what we are looking at. Like, we're standing in this greenhouse, the sun, it's a beautiful day here in Iceland, sun streaming in. So what do we see here? Like, I noticed these tomatoes are thick. So these are not, like at home, we plant tomatoes in May, we harvest them, and October they're done. And we throw them away and we put in new ones. These are clearly older plants.
6: Yeah, so these ones, they're, I would say, like in the middle of the lifespan. So we have a like specific house which we call the baby house where we plant the tomatoes or seed them, and they grow there in the 6 weeks of their life, in the first 6 weeks. Then they are ready to go into the main houses, which is the house we are in right now. And for the 6 weeks after the 6 weeks in the baby house, they are not giving us any tomatoes. So we are putting a lot of energy, you know, water, electricity, labor work, into the plants without getting anything from them. So it's pretty hard time. So what we do is that we put them in between of the plants we have already in the greenhouses, and then we cut the top of the old plants. So they will put all of their last energy into making the tomatoes. So we manage to have constant production of tomatoes in the greenhouses here.
5: I notice, you know, traveling around Iceland the past few days, all of the geothermal and other ways you get energy. So what are your energy sources? Are you carbon free? Like, how, what's What's the energy profile like of the farm?
6: So we buy our energy from a company which is located on the south of Iceland, and they make the energy via a hydropowered, like geothermal energy. So we have steam coming from the ground, and we use the steam to spin turbines, and are therefore able to make this green energy, which is, we use it for the, of course, the lights up of the plants. All of our energy is green energy here. And we always joke about it, we have green greenhouses, therefore.
5: I like that, green greenhouses.
6: Yeah.
4: That was meteorologist Dave Epstein visiting Frithheimar in Iceland. This story was produced by Rachel Armani and edited by Karen Marshall. 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
0: Italian Yannick Sinner is now a back-to-back Wimbledon champion. He defeated Germany's Alexander Zverev in four sets on Sunday. The women's final on Saturday featured two Czech players. Linda Noskova took home the title. Scooby Axon was covering Wimbledon for USA Today Sports, where he's also an enterprise reporter, and he's with us now. Good morning.
7: Good morning.
0: So Sinner lost the first set but went on to win. Was it a tough match for him?
7: In the sense that when you look back at what he did in the French Open, he was expected to win, and then he flamed out in the second round because of the heat. In London this week, everybody talked about the heat. So when he lost the first set, everybody was like, oh, here we go again. But he battled back and just blitzed them in the final two sets to win back-to-back titles.
0: So you just mentioned he didn't make it very far in the French Open, which surprised a lot of people. How important was this win at Wimbledon for him?
7: Back-to-back champions, which has happened a handful of times. And also you have to keep in mind that his biggest competitor, Carlos Alcaraz, has been out most of the year with a wrist injury. Mm-hmm. So he's expected to win these tournaments pretty easily. But, you know, again, tennis is a finicky sport, and anybody can beat anybody at any time. So for him to come back and win Wimbledon is impressive.
0: Let me go back to Novak Djokovic.
7: Yes.
0: He has 24 Grand Slam titles, the record, but he hasn't had any in a few years, and he lost to Sinner in the semifinal. Do people think Djokovic has another Grand Slam in him?
7: He does. This is what he does. He basically skips the pre-tournament tournaments, the majors, and then shows up at, like, the French and Wimbledon and makes the semifinals at age 39. It's absurd what he's doing. It's absolutely
0: so
7: impressive.
0: Don't count him out.
7: Absolutely don't count him out.
0: Let's talk about the women. This is the first time Linda Noskova made it to the Grand Slam final. How did the match play out?
7: Well, she squandered in the second set five championship points. So when you do something like that and then it goes to a third set, you can either break down or, you know, just come back, and she came back with a vengeance. The thing about these Czech women players is they're coming on strong, and the American women, you know, need to look out. There are 9 American women in the top 50 of the rankings.
0: Wow.
7: There are 8 Chechen women in the top 50. Now, this is a country of about 10 million people. So just imagine that the state of North Carolina had 8 women in the top 50 and the rest of the United States had 9.
0: Wow.
7: That's how impressive this is.
0: Wow. Okay, so before we let you go, about 40 seconds here, as we look ahead to the U.S. Open, what should we be watching for?
7: I will favor Jannik Sinner, and then I'm looking for Sabalenka to come back. She hasn't won a major this year. She's the defending champion here in New York. So I look for those two to come through the tournament.
0: All right. That's Scooby Axon. He covers tennis for USA Today. Scooby, thank you.
7: Thank you.
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4: The U.S. strikes Iran for a third weekend, and Iran retaliates by hitting Gulf nations and claiming to close the Strait of Hormuz. The U.S. says ship traffic continues. It's Monday, July 13th. I'm Tori Bedford. This is GBH's Morning Edition. Nurses at Mass General Brigham returned to work today after a five-day lockout and the biggest strike in state history.
12: They have built the reputation of this institution on the nurses' back, and it's time that they start acknowledging that.
4: And a push to save the state's SNAP program as thousands of children across Massachusetts lose access to benefits.
13: We want to make sure that everybody who is eligible gets the benefits they need.
4: The Red Sox complete their first road trip with 9 consecutive wins for the first time in nearly 50 years. Another heat advisory on the way. Highs approaching 90 today. It's 8:01. 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
14: Live from NPR News in Washington, I'm Kristen Wright. The Senate will return to Capitol Hill this week without Republican Senator Lindsey Graham. Graham died unexpectedly Saturday at the age of 71 from what the medical examiner preliminarily calls an aortic dissection or tear caused by heart disease. Graham was a close ally of President Trump and known as a U.S. foreign policy hawk. The senator had just gotten back from Ukraine. Connecticut Democratic Senator Richard Blumenthal told Morning Edition he'd just talked to Graham this weekend about a new bill to impose tariffs and sanctions to help stop Russia's war.
15: These sanctions would be pivotal in getting Putin to the peace table. That was his objective, and my hope is that his death, tragic as it is, will provide an impetus to President Trump and my Republican colleagues to pass the Russia sanctions bill.
14: Graham was seeking re-election. South Carolina's Republican governor will appoint someone to serve in his seat for the rest of the year. In August, a special Republican primary election will decide on a candidate to run against Graham's challenger, Democrat Annie Andrews, in November. The winner of that race will be sworn in as senator in January. NPR's Eric McDaniel reports from South Carolina that Graham's death leaves Senate Republicans short.
16: President Trump is insistent that Senate Republicans pass his election security legislation, the Save America Act. That's a problem for Senate Republicans because they don't have enough votes to do it. It would require 60 votes to pass, and currently there are only 51 Senate Republicans able to show up for votes. The president has derailed his own intel chief confirmation hearings and the renewal of a key piece of spy legislation, as well as the implementation of a bipartisan housing bill, which went into effect without his signature, all in protest of the chamber's math problem. Now, Graham's death leaves both President Trump and Senate Republicans short a reliable go-between and consistent GOP vote as they try and do the basics, like fund the government, in an election year. Eric McDaniel, NPR News, Florence, South Carolina.
14: A fire that tore through a bar in Bangkok has killed at least 27 people, authorities say. Michael Sullivan reports from Thailand.
17: Thai authorities say they're still investigating the cause of the fire, which began with a sudden power outage, followed by an explosion, smoke, and a fast-moving fire that caused many to flee towards the fire exits in the back, only to find themselves trapped in the bathroom just short of their goal. Why that happened isn't clear, but Bangkok's governor says investigators are looking to see if any emergency exits may have been obstructed, making escape more difficult. Video posted on social media shows some patrons fleeing through a wall of flame out the front door of the Nalat Prao bar, some with their clothes on fire, before reaching safety. For NPR News, I'm Michael Sullivan in Chiang Rai.
14: This is NPR News in Washington.
4: Good Monday morning and welcome to GBH's Morning Edition. I'm Tori Bedford. The lead union negotiator for nurses at Mass General Brigham says they're looking forward to getting back to work today after being locked out for 5 days. Nurses held a 24-hour strike last week to call for more money and a freeze on health insurance premiums. Nurse Kelly Morgan says the Massachusetts Nurses Association is seeking progress in the next round of talks.
18: And we get back to the table and we have a couple of sessions and there still is no movement, we're going to end up in the same place again. And we don't want to do that. We know how disruptive this has been to the patients and the city of Boston. And we don't want to do that. But we're also not going to be devalued and disrespected like this.
4: The hospital said it's ensuring safe and organized continuity of care for patients and a smooth transition for nurses resuming their shifts. Nurses have been working without a contract since July 1st. No new talks are scheduled. Senator Elizabeth Warren is sharing her condolences for the late Senator Lindsey Graham. In a social media post, Warren wrote that she got to know Graham while traveling abroad with him in Afghanistan and Ukraine. She shared that Graham was always willing to negotiate with humor and wit, even though they disagreed on many issues. Warren says her heart goes out to his loved ones. A local political historian says Graham's legacy could be divided among party lines. Boston University Associate Professor Thomas Whalen says opinions about Graham's legacy may be mixed. The late Republican lawmaker from South Carolina once criticized President Trump, but later became a close ally.
19: Some would say that he was a political realist, that he gravitated to whoever was in power in order to get things done for his state of South Carolina and for his Republican Party. Others would say that he's just an unprincipled political opportunist.
4: Whalen says Graham was a staunch supporter of Ukraine, and he recently helped broker a deal for economic sanctions against Russia in support of the war-torn country. Senator Graham was seeking a fifth term in the Senate when he died Saturday night. He was 71. The New England Aquarium has released 10 rehabilitated sea turtles off the coast of Cape Cod. It's the second such release of the season. The turtles were found cold stunned last fall and have been in treatment for the past 7 months for pneumonia, dehydration, and trauma. Aquarium research scientist Kara Dodge says the species of rehabilitated turtles are endangered.
20: The Kemp's Ridley in particular, which is really over 80% of the turtles we see are Kemp's Ridley, is the most critically endangered sea turtle species globally. So every turtle rehabilitated and returned to the wild population essentially counts.
4: Scientists also put tags on the turtles to track their return to Nantucket Sound and collect data about their behavior. Red Sox extended their winning streak to 9 with a 3-2 victory over the Mets yesterday. The Sox are now off for the All-Star break. They're back at Fenway on Friday to host the Tampa Bay Rays. Some clouds passing through. Those are clearing up for the sun and more heat as we start the day. GBH meteorologist Dave Epstein has your full forecast.
5: Just remember that we need 3 days in a row to get a heat wave officially, and we may do it again this week with temperatures today in the 80s, but into the 90s Tuesday, Wednesday, and likely Thursday as well. We're going to see more humidity creeping in late tonight and especially tomorrow with dew points well into the 60s. Today, however, with temperatures in the 80s and dew points still in the 50s to low 60s, it's relatively comfortable. Nights are going to be quite warm this week. We're going into the 60s tonight and then 70s Tuesday and Wednesday night. For GBH News, I'm Dave Epstein.
4: It's 69 degrees in Boston. 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
22: It's Morning Edition from NPR News. May Martinez in Los Angeles, California.
0: And I'm Michelle Martin in Washington, D.C. Good morning. The U.S. and Iran continue to vie for control over the Strait of Hormuz, that crucial international waterway.
22: A new wave of U.S. strikes targeted Iranian missile and drone launchers and coastal radar sites late Sunday night. That's according to U.S. Central Command.
0: Iran responded by targeting U.S. bases in the Gulf and Jordan. For the latest, we turn to NPR's Hadil Alshalchi, who is in Istanbul. Hadil, good morning.
23: Good morning.
0: So it's been almost a week since this back and forth of strikes over the Strait of Hormuz started. Mm-hmm. What is the U.S. government saying about this latest round?
23: That's right. So U.S. Central Command released a statement late Sunday Eastern time, and they said, quote, "The Strait of Hormuz is a vital maritime corridor for global trade. Iran does not control it." U.S. CENTCOM also said that they had hit dozens of Iranian targets at multiple locations with precision munitions, claiming it had degraded Iran's ability to continue attacking international shipping through the Strait of Hormuz. Iran did not respond to that claim, but said that one person was killed in the U.S. strikes and an agricultural water pumping station was targeted in central Iran, killing a guard. Iranian officials say that brings the total number of deaths to 17 since the recent strikes began. Iran, on the other hand, said Monday it was targeting U.S. bases in Bahrain, Jordan, and Kuwait. It also targeted Oman over the weekend. Oman, of course, is a mediator in the ceasefire talks. Sirens were sounded in Bahrain and Kuwait, and the countries said they were intercepting hostile attacks.
0: Now, you know, Hadil, Iran and the U.S. are almost at the halfway point of this 60-day interim deal that was meant to take us to talks to end the war permanently. So where are we with those talks?
23: I mean, honestly, the status of the talks is kind of unknown at this point. A couple of weeks ago, the Qatari foreign minister, who's a mediator, said that they would continue after Ayatollah Ali Khamenei's funeral, which ended last week. But that was also before the U.S. and Iran began to trade all of this fire. And then last week during the NATO summit, President Trump declared the ceasefire over, but then he didn't rule out further talks. And then just now, the Iranian foreign minister at a press conference said that Iran is in touch with mediators, including Oman, Qatar, and Pakistan. He said that their role was to de-escalate the situation. And then he said, quote, diplomacy has no day off. Both sides are also making competing claims over the status of the strait. And we're all feeling the consequences. The benchmark global oil price jumped more than 4% when markets opened on Monday.
0: Have we seen or heard from Iran's current leader, Mujtaba Khamenei, who is, you know, the son of the previous leader? Have we seen or heard from him since this recent exchange of strikes began?
23: We did not see him publicly, but we did hear from Mujtaba Khamenei. Well, we heard from him through a news anchor who broadcast a message from the current leader on Iranian state TV. He also didn't appear on camera. This was his second audio address to Iranians since the war began. And Mujtaba Khamenei called his father's killers, quote, criminals, and promised to uphold the legacy of the late supreme leader who was killed in U.S.-Israeli strikes in February. Let's take a listen.
1: عهد می‌بندیم که انتقام خون پاک شما و همه شهیدان این دو جنگ را.
23: We pledge to take revenge for your pure blood, he said, and all the martyrs of these two wars. He said it again via an anchor. He referred to Iran's war with Israel in June in 2025 and the current war with the U.S. and Israel. Iranian officials said Mujtaba Khamenei was injured earlier in the war, that his legs were hurt. But again, his status is unknown because we haven't seen him publicly since he took power in March.
0: That is NPR's Hadil Alshalchi in Istanbul. Hadil, thanks.
23: You're welcome.
22: For more on the fight over the Strait of Hormuz, we've called Ray Takei. He's a senior fellow for Middle East Studies at the Council on Foreign Relations. He's also a senior advisor on Iran at the State Department during the Obama administration. Ray, the U.S. says the strait is open. Iran says it's closed. Who has the final say?
2: Well, at this particular point, the Iranians seem to have a greater ability to close the strait than we do in terms of opening it. And this is a context that will go on, I'm afraid, as the Gulf traffic comes to a close or reopens, pending how the tensions between the two governments play themselves out.
22: Yeah, considering in April, former U.S. Ambassador Ryan Crocker told R. Steve Inskeep on Morning Edition that Iran has shown that they can effectively control the Strait of Hormuz at will. And then that CNN report in June that U.S. intel assesses that Iran can shut down the Strait of Hormuz at will. Should we never at this point, or maybe not necessarily put too much stock in what the United States says about the Strait of Hormuz and how much control they actually have in it?
2: Well, the Iranians have proven that they could essentially intercede with maritime traffic through the use of rudimentary technologies such as speedboats and drones and so forth. And those particular instruments of pressure are not really susceptible to bombing. You can bomb radar installations and so forth, but that doesn't affect the ability to use those munitions for stopping commercial traffic to the Gulf. And this is a problem that the United States is having. It has certain technological superiority, but it's becoming less convincing in terms of its application on this rather peculiar battlefield, which is on high seas.
22: Okay, that makes sense. Now, Iran and Oman have been holding talks about the future of the strait, which was stipulated in the Memorandum of Understanding. So why would Iran then start this latest wave of attacks by hitting a ship passing through the strait?
2: Well, there seems to have been some kind of a misinterpretation on both sides, as apparently, on the Provision 5 of Memorandum of Understanding. It was the Iranian interpretation that this essentially gives them the right to charge tolls and control traffic through the Gulf. The memorandum has stipulated that that would be in conjunction with Oman and other Gulf states. But lately, the Iranians have suggested that actually they have no interest in sharing it with Oman. After all, it's called Persian Gulf, not the Oman Gulf. And second of all, they don't seem to have any concerns about the Americans doing much about it, although we began to see this pattern of escalation coming into it. So there's a different interpretations about that provisions. And one of the things that had happened recently is you begin to see the United States Navy as getting some of those ships through what is called Oman Corridor, which is closer to Oman. And this is one of the things that Iranians have stopped doing. So they essentially suggesting that there's no privileged corridor through the Gulf that they have no control or access to.
3: With President Trump declaring last week that the ceasefire is over, how much more difficult will that make it to come up with a deal?
2: Well, the president has declared the ceasefire over, and then he has declared it not over, and he has declared Iranian leaders and scum, and sometimes they're good people. So the president's rhetoric tends to be very volatile and all over the place. It lends him some degree of unpredictability, which has been a useful asset to him, a leverage, but increasingly it makes him a difficult interlocutor, given the absence of any predictability. So ceasefire is over for now. That doesn't mean there won't be another ceasefire, simply because it is really at the core interest of both Iran and the United States for the Gulf traffic to resume, not to mention the international economy.
3: Now, we've seen several waves of U.S. strikes over the weekend, and it's intended to make it harder for Iran to attack ships. Have you seen any indication that those waves of strikes are working?
2: Well, this pattern of escalation has inherent danger in it for both sides. The Iranians are targeting American military installations in the Gulf. And what happens if one of the Iranian missiles kills 10, 15 American servicemen? Then the imperative for wide-scale retaliation by the United States will become quite pressing. On the other hand, as the pattern of escalation continues, the United States is increasingly targeting civilian infrastructures, bridges, potentially power plants, and that would inflict very substantial damage on the Iranian people. One of the ostensible reasons for this war, and even the June war of last year, was that we would try to uplift the Iranian people and empower them. As this war expands in terms of its targets, which is an inevitable consequence of escalation, the lives of the Iranian people could be very much damaged.
3: We're nearly at the midpoint of that 60-day interim deal window. What are you seeing? I mean, we've got about 20 seconds, Ray. What are you seeing about what might happen over these next 30 days?
2: Well, there's a possibility the two sides can work out some sort of an interim, again, another interim agreement that will open up the Gulf while they continue the conversation on these thorny issues. That would be essentially kicking the buck down the road. That's an optimistic scenario. The other one would be this pattern of escalation.
3: Ray Takei at the Council on Foreign Relations. Thank you, Ray.
2: Thank you very much for having me.
0: More than 200 people gathered in Houston for a weekend vigil honoring Lorenzo Salgado Araujo, the man shot and killed during an ICE encounter last week. ICE has said the officer fired in self-defense. The other men in the van with Salgado Araujo dispute the agency's account. Houston Public Media's Bianca Seward has the story.
6: Holding lit candles and anti-ICE posters, the crowd at the headquarters for the Service Employees International Union was filled with a mix of grief and anger. Emily Chapman, a pastor at St. Mark's Methodist, said the shooting left her feeling powerless.
7: I wanted to be with people and honor the life of a person and think about what we can do to make sure this doesn't happen again.
6: Hani Khalil, the executive director of a local labor union, opened the ceremony with a call to action.
8: So each of us now faces a choice. Are we going to fight for the Houston we love?
6: The mood alternated from outrage over how Salgado Araujo died to the deep loss felt by his family. Salgado Araujo's son, Ronaldo, said authorities have not yet returned his father's belongings to the family.
24: It doesn't get easier. Of course, still looking for answers.
6: On Tuesday last week, an ICE spokesperson said agents pulled over Salgado Araujo's white van. The agent said Salgado Araujo rammed his van into an ICE vehicle and attempted to run over an ICE officer, who they say opened fire in self-defense. Hugo Valeras is the lawyer representing two of the men who were traveling with Salgado Araujo. He said their accounts conflict with ICE's version.
25: They confirmed that at no point was there ever an ICE agent directly in front of the vehicle. They also confirmed that the shots came from the sides, not from the front.
6: This moment is a reckoning for Anthony Bauer, who lives in the area where Salgado Araujo was killed.
26: We got to come out and show out, because if you're doing this in our community, what other communities are you doing it in as well?
6: More protests are planned for the coming days. For NPR News, I'm Bianca Seward in Houston.
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4: Good Monday morning and welcome to GBH's Morning Edition. I'm Tori Bedford in for Mark Herz. Thanks for being with us. Looking at local headlines this morning, Cash App will pay over $700,000 to Massachusetts as part of a settlement over its deceptive practices, which include misleading users about fraud safety. 45 other states are also set to receive funds from the company. Governor Maura Healey has announced that around $18 million in tax credits will go toward building more than 600 new homes across six of the state's gateway cities. Those cities include Fall River, Lawrence, Lowell, Pittsfield, Taunton, and Worcester. And after four successful nights at Fenway Park, Vermont singer Noah Kahan has been inducted into the Fenway Music Hall of Fame. He's the fourth artist ever to receive the honor, joining Billy Joel, Paul McCartney, and the Zac Brown Band. More local news in 10 minutes here on GBH.
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22: This is Morning Edition from NPR News. I'm Amy Martinez.
0: And I'm Michelle Martin. Good morning. Midterm elections are less than 4 months away, and a bipartisan agency that supports elections officials no longer has anyone to run it. President Trump fired two Democratic appointees to the Election Assistance Commission last week. A Republican resigned. There are no other commissioners left. Benjamin Hovland is one of those fired Democrats, and he's with us now. Mr. Hovland, thanks so much for joining us this morning.
12: Thanks for having me, Michelle.
0: How did you find out about the dismissal? Did the administration provide any explanation?
12: No, I received an email while I was waiting in the airport for a flight home.
0: But what did the email say? Just thank you for your service, bye?
12: Yes.
0: That's it?
12: It was like two sentences, and your service is no longer needed.
0: Hmm. Any warning of this? Did you think this was coming?
12: In some ways, certainly the Supreme Court's Slaughter decision from the previous week had given some indication that it may be. But other than that, no.
0: The decision which basically said that the president can fire independent agency individuals at will, except I think there was a carve-out for the Federal Reserve. So for people who've never heard of the Election Assistance Commission, could you just briefly describe what was your mandate?
12: Absolutely. So the Election Assistance Commission was created by the Help America Vote Act of 2002, which was Congress's response to the contentious 2000 election. And it charged the agency with certifying voting equipment, distributing grant money from Congress, doing 50 state research to be able to help with data-driven decisions, and then serving as a clearinghouse for best practices across the country, because each state runs elections a little differently, being able to share that information to benefit all election administrators and voters.
0: Do you have a sense of how the loss of all the commissioners, I mean, the commission was set up intentionally to be bipartisan, two Democrats, two Republicans. One of the Republican members had previously resigned. The existing Republican commissioner was allowed to resign, as I understand it, and the two Democrats were fired. So going forward, what will the commission do? Does it have any opportunity to or any ability to function without commissioners?
12: So there's a great team there. There's a great staff in place, and they'll continue to do their work. The role of the commissioners was really to set policy and set the agenda for the agency going forward. And so certainly that will be impacted. There is the adoption of things like new voting system standards that can't happen without a quorum. So there are consequences. But again, much of the work of the agency, I'm hopeful, will continue because there's a great team in place that will continue to serve the state and local election officials around the country who actually run our elections.
0: Is it your sense, having done this work for quite some time, that elections officials across party lines benefited from the work of the commission?
12: Absolutely. And so much of the work that we did was driven by a customer service mentality. We're not a regulatory agency. My colleagues would sometimes say assistance is our middle name. And so much of that was driven by the role, as the Help America Vote Act set us up, was to serve election officials. The state and local election officials across the country have a tremendously difficult job. That job has only gotten harder in recent years. And so while the agency, while the EAC is small, it has been doing what it can with the resources it has to try to make their lives a little easier, to try to share some of those best practices, to try to provide the support for those state and local election officials.
0: So many people who work on and study elections say, or they believe, that these firings are part of the president's effort to influence elections or to interfere with them to the benefit of himself and his party. Do you think that that's true?
12: I think it's very concerning. I certainly think that it is an erosion of sort of the norms and the structures. As you mentioned earlier, you know, the agency was set up to be a bipartisan independent agency. So much of election administration, you have bipartisan teams, and that's a checks and a balances with the parties working together to agree on the rules so that you know how the elections are going to be run, and ultimately so the winner can be confident and the loser can be confident and acknowledge that they lost their race. And as you eliminate things, or if you get rid of commissioners, for example, or as you eliminate some of these other sort of safeguards or norms, it certainly strains the system and is certainly also likely causes people to lose faith in our democracy and in the process and their confidence in our elections. And that's okay. Very concerning.
0: That's Benjamin Hovland. Until last week, he served as a commissioner of the Election Assistance Commission. Mr. Hovland, thank you so much for joining us.
12: Thanks for having me.
0: The American Red Cross says there is a national blood emergency because of a big drop in donations. NPR health correspondent Rob Stein reports.
13: The Red Cross says there's an urgent need for more people to roll up their sleeves and donate blood. Dr. Courtney Lawrence is a medical officer at the Red Cross.
14: The blood supply fell nearly 25% during the month of June. So we're letting blood donors know that they're urgently needed to give now. So that helps ensure that patients are going to receive the life-saving medical care that they need in the hospitals without delay.
13: Now, a drop in blood donations is not unusual at this time of year.
14: Summertime, we tend to see that people oftentimes get quite busy. They're outside of their common routines. They may be traveling on vacation. So even some of our regular blood donors take time off.
13: At the same time, blood drives at schools and colleges are on hiatus. All that tends to coincide with a jump in the need for blood. More people are biking, hiking, boating, and doing other activities that can cause injuries requiring transfusions.
14: I have a lot of friends and relatives who are motorcycle enthusiasts. And so during the winter time, when it's cold and less comfortable, they're not out on the roadways. But this time of year, they're often going out to enjoy the nice weather outside. And we see higher traffic patterns as people are moving from one place to another for vacation. And so that can be a setup for increased motor vehicle accidents.
13: And this year, all that's been compounded by an influx of people in many parts of the country because of popular events like the World Cup Games. The Red Cross says there's currently a deficit of about 3,500 units of blood each week that could force some hospitals to do things like delay elective procedures. All types of blood are needed, but the Red Cross says the current shortage is especially serious for blood types O and B negative. Rob Stein, NPR News.
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4: 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Coming up on Marketplace Tech, companies are pouring millions of dollars into efforts to remove CO2 emissions from our atmosphere, which could help mitigate the climate crisis. 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
5: Live from NPR News in Washington, I'm Dave Mattingly. Oil prices are higher today following the latest U.S. airstrikes against Iran. U.S. Central Command says American forces hit about 140 Iranian targets on Saturday and dozens more yesterday. They included Iran's air defense systems, coastal radar sites, and small boats. This follows more Iranian strikes on commercial ships in the Strait of Hormuz. Ray Takei is a senior fellow for Middle East Studies at the Council on Foreign Relations. He was also a senior advisor on Iran at the State Department during the Obama administration. He says U.S. airstrikes are having little effect on Iran's ability to disrupt commercial shipping in the strait.
18: The Iranians have proven that they could essentially intercede with maritime traffic through the use of rudimentary technologies such as speedboats and drones and so forth. And those particular instruments of pressure are not really susceptible to bombing. You can bomb radar installations and so forth, but that doesn't affect the ability to use those munitions for stopping commercial traffic. And this is a problem that the United States is having.
5: He was speaking to NPR's Morning Edition. Ukraine's President Volodymyr Zelensky is in Paris today for meetings with two dozen European leaders seeking to compel Russia to negotiate an end to the war. The Kremlin is downplaying expectations. This is NPR News.
4: Good morning. From the GBH newsroom in Boston, I'm Tori Bedford. Starting tomorrow, temperatures are expected to top or exceed 90 degrees for much of Massachusetts this week. Dr. Matthew Mustafi, chief of emergency medicine at Tufts Medical Center, says some people are greatly impacted by extreme heat.
19: Check on all of those that are the most vulnerable. Children, people with mental illness, elderly, people with substance use issues, that neighbor who lives alone. It would be a nice time to give them a call, make sure they're okay.
4: Mustafi says two elderly people were hospitalized at Tufts Medical Center with heat stroke during an extreme heat event earlier this month. He says neither one of them had air conditioning. Bus services returned to the Merrimack Valley yesterday as the area's 10-day transit strike came to an end. The strike halted the fare-free service across a handful of communities, including Haverhill, Lawrence, Methuen, and Newburyport. Drivers and mechanics with Merrimack Valley Transit reached a one-year contract agreement with the agency following disputes over mandatory Saturday work and overtime. The union representing the workers described the contract as a shorter-term compromise, which includes a commitment to future negotiations. And the tall ships have arrived. Sail 250 is well underway this week after kicking off with a parade of sail over the weekend. The event marks the fifth time since 1992 that the international tall ships and military vessels have gathered in Boston Harbor. Governor Maura Healey says the event reminds people of the country's origins.
20: It's a special thing for our state because it's not just a world-class event. It's also coming at a time where we're celebrating 250 years, and our maritime history is very much a part of that as we welcome 50 ships from over 20 countries around the world, right here on our shores.
4: Sail 250 goes through Thursday. Organizers say they expect more than 4 million people to attend over the six-day maritime festival. As we mentioned, another heat advisory on the way this week. Sunny today with a high near 90 degrees, dropping down into the low 70s tonight. Then things heat up tomorrow, highs nearing 100 degrees. That lasts through Thursday, back into the mid-80s on Friday. It's 69 degrees right now in Boston. I'm Tori Bedford. 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
22: It's Morning Edition from NPR News. May Martinez in Los Angeles, California.
0: And I'm Michelle Martin in Washington, D.C. Good morning. Congress returns from their July 4th recess today with the death of South Carolina Senator Lindsey Graham and Senator Mitch McConnell's continued absence. Republicans face even tighter margins.
22: Now, President Trump's nominee for Attorney General has his confirmation hearing set for this week.
0: Joining us now to talk about all this is NPR congressional correspondent Claudia Grisales. Claudia, good morning to you.
2: Good morning, Michelle.
0: So Congress is already coming back to a pretty long to-do list this week before the sudden death of Senator Graham. What is on that agenda?
2: Right. Senate Republicans scheduled a hearing for President Trump's attorney general nominee. This is Todd Blanche. But since Graham was a member of the Senate Judiciary Committee set to hear from him, what exactly comes next is unclear, given some Republicans' existing concerns about Blanche. Separately, Trump's nominee to be the top intelligence chief, this is Jay Clayton, he is due before another Senate committee for his bid for confirmation. And two Supreme Court justices are also slated for rare testimony as part of an annual appropriations process. And in the midst of all this, lawmakers are also facing questions about the Iran war, the funding, and more broadly, their oversight.
0: Does Graham's death change the calculus on these priorities?
2: Yes. To start, he was chairman of the Senate Budget Committee, which will need to recalibrate their plans. And of course, he had this outsized role in foreign policy. Lawmakers in both chambers say they're now anxious to tackle a Russia sanctions bill that Graham, in his last press conference on Friday, said the White House had signed off on. And he also said he was more optimistic than ever that they had found a formula to end Russia's war with Ukraine. I talked to Texas GOP Congressman Michael McCaul about this, and he said he's determined, along with other members, to rename the bill in Graham's honor and start moving it this week. Graham was also set to play a key role in pushing the annual defense policy bill, so his absence will be felt as lawmakers try to address this. And of course, South Carolina will have to sort out what to do with the vacancy that Graham leaves.
0: So I think it's fair to say that the Republicans' agenda was at a standstill before the recess over Trump's proposal for this new voting law, something that we've been reporting on extensively. So what's happening with that?
2: Right. We especially saw that in the House. Last month, a group of hard-right GOP lawmakers brought work there to a halt over Trump's demand that they pass the Save America Act. That's the voting bill that would require proof of citizenship and photo ID in order to vote. And that's not the only thing Trump's push for the Save Act derailed. You might remember he canceled a signing ceremony for landmark housing legislation that passed with huge bipartisan majorities. But it doesn't look like Trump is letting go of the Save Act. On NBC's Meet the Press with Kristen Welker, Trump said it came up in a conversation with Graham hours before his death. Graham was on his flight back to the U.S. after a trip to Ukraine.
3: Think of it. He's traveling for many, many hours. That's a long flight. Mm. That's a long trip. And he, you know, calls me about the Save America Act. He thought we were going to get it passed.
0: Do lawmakers expect President Trump to keep his hand so heavily involved on Capitol Hill?
2: They really hope not. However, Speaker Mike Johnson has been trying to thread the needle between his demands and the party's broader agenda ahead of the midterms. We should be clear, the Save Act was already going nowhere in the Senate because it does not have the vote. So while Trump has shown this greater appetite to insert himself in congressional plans, there's hope in Congress for a new sense of unity to get all these priorities done as the midterms loom.
0: That is NPR's Claudia Grisales. Claudia, thank you.
2: Thank you.
22: If you spend time on YouTube, you may have come across Jubilee. It's a media company known for the viral show Surrounded. An individual debates a group of people who disagree with them. Guests have included commentator Mehdi Hasan on the left and the late activist Charlie Kirk on the right. But they aren't the only ones going on the show. As NPR's Elena Moore reports, politicians are too.
7: Picture this. 20 people are seated in a circle. In the center, there's a table with two chairs. One is empty, and in the other sits Democrat Wes Moore, the governor of Maryland. He's one of the latest guests on Surrounded. His assignment? Convince a room of infrequent and non-voters that casting a ballot is one of the most powerful rights an American has.
8: My first Surrounded claim is nothing shapes policy more effectively than your vote.
21: All right. If you want to debate this claim, please get to the chair in 3, 2, 1.
7: What comes next is a series of debates. Participants run to the empty chair, and whoever gets there first begins the conversation.
6: How you doing?
7: 21-year-old Nassim Rahman goes first.
6: I feel that it's more effective to mobilize in the streets rather than sometimes going out to the ballot box where I don't feel the candidates represent what I'm looking for. Yeah. I think there are other ways of participating in shaping policy rather than just voting.
9: No, and I think it's a very fair point, but also I think the goal of the civil rights movement wasn't just a protest. The goal of the civil rights movement was to get to a civil rights act.
7: Rahman pushes back. He's a self-described progressive who chose not to vote in 2024 and argues voting is an important right, but still less effective than a strong protest movement. Moore makes another appeal.
9: The frustration that you have is actually very much shared. Like, I had to convince many members of my family to vote for me. You know what I mean? And it's not because we're not cool, like we're cool. It's I had to convince them to vote.
7: This was one of several conversations over the nearly 90-minute episode. It's a massive format break for an elected official like Moore, given that political media appearances are often only a few minutes. So why go on Jubilee? One reason, the company says its audience skews heavily Gen Z. The Surrounded series is one of the company's most watched shows, with popular episodes drawing millions of views.
10: Some people call us the Gen Z MTV.
7: Jason Lee is the founder and CEO of Jubilee Media. He says young people are craving a richer discourse, so they're gravitating towards unscripted formats where it's okay to disagree. That's a space that Lee argues politicians often avoided until 2024.
10: After the election, I think that there was a realization from both sides of how important the digital conversation is.
7: On the campaign trail, President Trump targeted young voters online, doing a spree of non-traditional media appearances, more so than the Kamala Harris campaign. So ahead of 2028, it's a strategy that those eyeing a possible run for office may be thinking about.

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2: 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Jim and I are out, but Sue O'Connell and Jamie Bologna, our producer, will speak with the Globe's Shirley Young, and BMC's Dr. Catherine Gergen-Barnett. 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
4: 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We've got some hot days ahead this week. Meteorologist Dave Epstein has your full forecast.
5: After a beautiful weekend with plenty of sunshine and comfortable temperatures, we're going well into the 80s today and into the 90s as we head for Tuesday and Wednesday, perhaps even Thursday as well. If we get the 3 days in a row, it is a heat wave. Temperatures tonight down into the 60s, and we're going to stay in the 70s Tuesday and Wednesday nights. For GBH News, I'm Dave Epstein.
4: World Cup games may be finished for Boston, but the impact of the games is still being felt across the city. The Boston Jerk Fest, a celebration of Caribbean food and culture, closed out its 3-day run with music and soccer yesterday at Harvard's O'Heary Field. Organizers added a third day to the festival this year and included a community soccer fest to celebrate the World Cup. Roland Cooper is the technical director of the festival.
6: These games, I feel like, is bringing people together, which I think is a key point of what's needed, especially after the pandemic. I know that's been a while, but this is like the biggest thing that Boston has seen in a long time, and it's been changing lives, you know?
4: This was the first Jerk Fest that lasted 3 days long. It's in its 13th year. Organizers say thousands of people were in attendance. Coming up on Marketplace Tech, companies are making massive investments to vacuum carbon from the sky. And in the news at 9, nurses are getting back to work at Mass General Brigham this morning following their strike last week. More news just ahead on GBH's Morning Edition.
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0: Mitigating climate change likely requires not only lowering emissions, but removing existing carbon dioxide from the atmosphere. And while the Trump administration has cut many climate initiatives, it's continued to fund some carbon removal projects. Marketplace's Amy

0: Scott reports.
1: In a warehouse in Brisbane, California, just south of San Francisco, Christian Toya demonstrates a carbon removal process called direct air capture. He's director of policy at Heirloom Carbon Technologies, which aims to remove 1 billion tons of carbon dioxide from the atmosphere within the next decade using limestone.
2: Behind you actually is a demo kiln. That's where the ringing of the limestone material happens.
1: They use the kiln to heat up crushed limestone, which separates it into carbon dioxide and calcium oxide powder. The carbon dioxide is removed and permanently stored in concrete or underground. The powder is then used to capture more CO2, soaking it up from the air like a sponge and turning back into limestone.
2: Once that's done, we take that same limestone, put it right back into the kiln, wring it out like a washcloth for the CO2, and put it right back into the facility, and that loops continuously.
1: So far, Heirloom has been operating on a pretty small scale. Its first direct air capture facility in Tracy, California, has the capacity to remove 1,000 tons of carbon dioxide a year, but it's costly. Right now, it's in the high hundreds of dollars to capture 1 ton of CO2. Toya says the industry needs to get that down to $100 a ton to make the economics work.
2: This needs to be cheap to matter. Otherwise, it'll just continue to be a science experiment.
1: The company plans to open a much larger project in Louisiana with the capacity to remove up to 200,000 tons initially. But when we visited, the timeline was up in the air. Aaron Burns is executive director of Carbon 180, a nonprofit that advocates for large-scale carbon removal. She says the Trump administration rescinded Biden-era funding for several direct air capture projects, but Congress has protected the planned hub in Louisiana, and another one in Texas, backed by Occidental Petroleum.
3: They continue to have bipartisan support, and interestingly, they also have a lot of support in the states that are hosting them. So it's not a question right now of whether or not it's protected. It's a question of timing and how that's going to get rolled out, which is a little unclear right now.
1: Support from oil companies is one reason critics are skeptical of carbon removal as a real climate solution. They say it's just a tactic to keep drilling and burning fossil fuels. It's also energy intensive. Heirloom has pledged not to take investment from fossil fuel companies. Its customers include Microsoft, Meta, Shopify, and United Airlines, which buys captured CO2 to use in sustainable aviation fuel.
0: That's Marketplace's Amy Scott. I'm Megan McCarty-Carino, and that's Marketplace Tech. This is APM.
4: The Trump administration continues its campaign to cast doubt on the election process by threatening top state election officials with criminal prosecution over alleged non-citizen voting. What does that mean for the midterms? That's on the next installment of our politics series, If You Can Keep It, on 1A.
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6: More than 1,500 soldiers once filled Harvard Yard, turning classrooms into barracks. 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
8: 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It's going to be a sunny day today, temps nearing 90 degrees. A heat advisory goes into effect tomorrow through Thursday with temperatures near 100 degrees. Coming up after the news at 9, Connecticut Senator Richard Blumenthal on the late Senator Lindsey Graham's political legacy. We'll bring you that conversation, plus all the morning's news, right here on GBH 89.7.
9: This is Morning Edition from NPR News. I'm Amy Martinez.
10: And I'm Michelle Martin. Good morning. Italian Yannick Sinner is now a back-to-back Wimbledon champion. He defeated Germany's Alexander Zverev in 4 sets on Sunday. The women's final on Saturday featured 2 Czech players. Linda Noskova took home the title. Scooby Axon was covering Wimbledon for USA Today Sports, where he's also an enterprise reporter, and he's with us now. Good morning.
11: Good morning.
10: So Sinner lost the first set but went on to win. Was it a tough match for him?
11: Yeah, in the sense that when you look back at what he did in the French Open, he was expected to win, and then he flamed out in the second round because of the heat. In London this week, everybody talked about the heat. So when he lost the first set, everybody was like, oh, here we go again. But he battled back and just blitzed them in the final two sets to win back-to-back titles.
10: So you just mentioned he didn't make it very far in the French Open, which surprised a lot of people. How important was this win at Wimbledon for him?
11: Back-to-back champions, which has happened a handful of times. And also, you have to keep in mind that his biggest competitor, Carlos Alcaraz, has been out most of the year with a wrist injury. Mm-hmm. So he's expected to win these tournaments pretty easily. But, you know, again, tennis is a finicky sport, and anybody can beat anybody at any time. So for him to come back and win Wimbledon is impressive.
10: Let me go back to Novak Djokovic.
11: Yes.
10: He has 24 Grand Slam titles, the record, but he hasn't had any in a few years, and he lost his dinner in the semifinal. Do people think Djokovic has another Grand Slam in him?
11: He does. This is what he does. He basically skips the pre-tournament tournaments, the majors, and then shows up at like the French and Wimbledon and makes the semifinals at age 39. It's absurd what he's doing. It's absolutely
10: so impressive. Don't count him out.
11: Absolutely don't count him out.
10: Let's talk about the women. This is the first time Lida Noskova made it to the Grand Slam final. How did the match play out?
11: Well, she squandered in the second set 5 championship points. So when you do something like that and then it goes to a third set, you can either break down or, you know, just come back. And she came back with a vengeance. The thing about these Czech women players is they're coming on strong. And the American women, you know, need to look out. There are 9 American women in the top 50 of the rankings.
10: Wow.
11: There are 8 Chechen women in the top 50. Now, this is a country of about 10 million people. So just imagine that the state of North Carolina had 8 women in the top 50 and the rest of the United States had 9.
10: Wow.
11: That's how impressive this is.
10: Wow. Okay, so before we let you go, about 40 seconds here, as we look ahead to the U.S. Open, what should we be watching for?
11: I will favor Jannik Sinner, and then I'm looking for Sabalenka to come back. She hasn't won a major this year. She's the defending champion here in New York. So I look for those two to come through the tournament.
10: All right. That's Scooby Axon. He covers tennis for USA Today. Scooby, thank you.
11: Thank you.
9: Nothing screams summer like ice cream. And a prominent doctor has a message. Go ahead, enjoy it. NPR's Allison Aubrey reports on how eating ice cream became part of a strategy to live a long, healthy life.
12: Zeke Emanuel is a physician who served as an advisor to the Obama administration, helping shape the Affordable Care Act. He believes in a system that invests in prevention, one that aims to keep people healthy. So when he released his book, literally titled Eat Your Ice Cream, I asked him what motivated him.
13: Mostly anger at the wellness industrial complex.
12: He says the wellness industry is selling people all kinds of things that are expensive and unproven.
13: I would say, number one, the latest fashion of peptides. Number two, whole body MRIs and other such scans. And then all sorts of supplements.
12: Marketed as anti-aging elixirs, Emanuel argues for a back-to-basics approach to maintain good health, starting with a diet you can actually enjoy. And though the title is a bit tongue-in-cheek, he points to evidence that people who are in the habit of eating ice cream actually have a lower risk of metabolic disease, despite the fact that it has a lot of sugar and fat. Researchers have dubbed this the ice cream paradox.
13: There's some data from 2014 that it appears that ice cream is actually pretty good at preventing development of type 2 diabetes. And dairy in general is good at preventing type 2 diabetes.
12: Dairy contains whey protein that may benefit glucose regulation. That's one possible explanation of the association. Emanuel is also big on consuming more fiber and fermented foods, pointing to the need to feed the bacteria in our guts.
13: Evolution would have gotten rid of them if they weren't there for a reason. And so treating them well through eating more fermented foods, whether it's yogurt or cottage cheese or hard cheeses like Gruyere or kimchi or sauerkraut, good things for us.
12: Emmanuel's other recommendations to increase your chances of a long, healthy life track with a huge body of evidence on the importance of daily habits, including exercise, social connections, and sufficient sleep. A new study published this month in the Annals of Internal Medicine finds people who skimp on sleep for just 6 weeks start to gain weight, in part because a lack of sleep throws off hunger hormones.
13: We know that biologically sleep must be important. We know it's important to consolidate long-term memories. We know it's important for DNA to repair. So there's a lot of very important elements.
12: And sleep should not be shortchanged. Emmanuel's most controversial advice is do not retire.
13: What does work provide? It provides, you know, a schedule, so you get up and you go. It provides mental challenge. It provides a social environment.
12: And he says unless you consciously recreate this sense of purpose, you can increase the risk of cognitive decline. There's endless hobbies you could take up and volunteer opportunities.
13: There are lots of organizations that need help, and you have skills and you can get to know people.
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5: Grief and outrage was on display over the weekend at a vigil for Lorenzo Salgado Araujo, who was fatally shot in Houston by ICE agents. It's Monday, July 13th. I'm Tori Bedford. This is GBH's Morning Edition. Nurses at Mass General Brigham return to work after the biggest nurses' strike in state history.
6: We know how disruptive this has been to the patients and the city of Boston, and we don't want to do that, but we're also not going to be devalued and disrespected.
5: And another heat warning arrives this week, bringing dangerously high temperatures to Massachusetts.
7: Check on the most vulnerable, children, elderly, that neighbor who lives alone.
5: The Red Sox rally past the Mets for their ninth consecutive win, a record not seen from the Sox in nearly 50 years. Highs nearing 90 today. It's 9:01. Now, this news.
8: Live from NPR News in Washington, I'm Kristen Wright. Oil prices are higher today following the latest U.S. attacks against Iran. U.S. Central Command says American forces hit about 140 Iranian targets on Saturday and dozens more yesterday. They included coastal radar sites, missile and drone capabilities, and small boats. It followed more Iranian attacks on commercial shipping in the Strait of Hormuz. NPR's Hadil Al-Shalchi reports on market reaction.
9: The price of the benchmark global oil jumped more than 4% after markets opened. That brought the barrel to $79, a 9% spike from its price before the U.S.-Israeli war with Iran started in February. Roughly 20% of the world's oil supply passed through the key international waterway. Kepler, a data and analytics company that tracks global commodity and shipping markets, said that crossings through the Strait of Hormuz dropped to 22 ships last week, an almost 85% drop from the pre-war traffic. The status of the ceasefire talks is unknown. They were supposed to continue after the funeral of Ayatollah Ali Khamenei, which ended last week. Hadil Al-Shalchi, NPR News, Istanbul.
8: Congress returns to Washington from their July 4th recess today. The death of South Carolina Senator Lindsey Graham is a sudden major shift. Graham was elected to the Senate in 2002 after serving in the House. He was a close ally of President Trump and known as a strong advocate in U.S. foreign policy. NPR's Claudia Grisales reports the senator had just gotten back from Ukraine.
10: To start, he was chairman of the Senate Budget Committee, which will need to recalibrate their plans. And of course, he had this outsized role in foreign policy. Lawmakers in both chambers say they're now anxious to tackle a Russia sanctions bill that Graham, in his last press conference on Friday, said the White House had signed off on. And he also said he was more optimistic than ever that they had found a formula to end Russia's war with Ukraine.
8: The medical examiner says Graham likely died from a tear in his aorta. The Red Cross is declaring a national blood emergency, citing a sharp drop in donations. NPR's Rob Stein reports.
11: The Red Cross is declaring the emergency because donations have been falling since the end of May, causing the national blood supply to drop by about 25% by the end of June. Blood donations often decline this time of year because regular routines get disrupted by summer travel, and blood drives at places like schools and colleges go on hiatus. At the same time, demand for blood increases because of a spike in injuries from car crashes and more people participating in activities like biking, hiking, and boating. And that's what's happening again this year. The Red Cross says there's a deficit of about 3,500 units of blood each week. Rob Stein, NPR News.
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5: Good Monday morning from the GBH Newsroom in Boston. I'm Tori Bedford. Nurses returned to work at Mass General Brigham this morning after the hospital locked them out for 5 days following a 24-hour strike. Nurse Kelly Morgan chairs the Brigham and Women's Mass Nurses Association Bargaining Committee. She says nurses won't compromise on their demands for more money and a freeze on health insurance premiums.
6: They have built the reputation of this institution on the nurses' back, and it's time that they start acknowledging that and valuing us the way they value their board of directors and their CEO compensation.
5: The hospital says it's ensuring safe and organized continuity of care for patients and a smooth transition for nurses resuming their shifts. Nurses have been working without a contract since July 1st. No new talks are scheduled. Senator Ed Markey is remembering the late Senator Lindsey Graham following his death over the weekend at age 71. In a statement, Markey said that Graham took a chance to build a political bridge in the Senate on clean energy and negotiated in good-humored faith. He says his prayers are with his family, loved ones, and with the South Carolina communities that he represented. And a local political historian says Graham's legacy could be seen by some as being a realist and others as an opportunist. Boston University Associate Professor Thomas Whalen says the South Carolina Republican sharply criticized President Trump before becoming one of the president's closest allies. But he says even while Trump's commitment wavered, Graham remained consistent in his support of Ukraine following Russia's invasion.
12: He certainly has proven that in recent months, in particular on Friday when he basically helped broker a deal that put Russian sanctions, economic sanctions against Russia in support of Ukraine.
5: Graham was running for a fifth term when he died Saturday night. He was 71. 10 sea turtles have been released back into the waters of Cape Cod after being treated for hypothermia at the New England Aquarium. The cold-stunned turtles were found in the fall, and for the past 7 months, they've been treated for pneumonia and dehydration. They include Kemp's Ridley and loggerhead turtles, both of which are threatened species. Aquarium research scientist Kara Dodge says tags were also placed on the turtles to help gather data after their release.
13: One is to understand whether these turtles are actually thriving and reintegrating into the wild population after they're rehabilitated. We're also very interested in just the behavior and habitat use of these particular species.
5: This is the second batch of rehabbed sea turtles to be released by the aquarium this summer. For the first time in 49 years, the Red Sox won 9 games in a row, climbing from last in the American League to within a half game of the last wild card spot. The team beat the Mets 3-2 yesterday. After the All-Star break, they'll be back at Fenway on Friday to take on the Tampa Bay Rays. More heat on the way this week. GBH meteorologist Dave Epstein has your full forecast.
14: If you're taking your summer vacation this week, it is a fantastic one, especially if you're going to be at the beach or the lake or any body of water. We'll see sunshine today, temperatures in the 80s, back to the 60s tonight, a little more humid tomorrow, temperatures in the mid-90s, it may feel near 100 in the afternoon for a few hours. Same thing on Wednesday, then it's drier but still warm on Thursday, up near 90 degrees. For GBH News, I'm Dave Epstein.
5: It's 76 degrees in Boston. 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
16: It's Morning Edition from NPR News. I'm Amy Martinez in Los Angeles, California.
17: And I'm Michelle Martin in Washington, D.C. Good morning. Early findings from the D.C. Medical Examiner show that Senator Lindsey Graham died from a tear in his aorta caused by heart disease. He was 71 years old.
16: The South Carolina Republican was a committed advocate of U.S. military intervention abroad and also a close ally of President Trump.
17: In a few minutes, we're going to speak with U.S. Senator Richard Blumenthal, a Democrat who worked with Graham across party lines. But first, NPR Congress reporter Eric McDaniel is here to talk about the legacy Graham leaves behind. Good morning, Eric.
18: Hey.
17: So Graham served for more than 20 years in the U.S. Senate. What would you say he was known for?
18: I mean, he was one of the last standard bearers of a bygone Republican idea that the U.S. should be the world's protector. He supported the U.S. military campaigns in Iraq, Afghanistan, Libya, Syria, as well as robust military aid for Ukraine and Israel. He, in fact, just returned from an overseas trip to bolster security relationships with U.S. allies. Ukrainian President Volodymyr Zelensky said Graham had visited the country 10 times since its war with Russia began.
17: And what would you say he was known for on domestic issues?
18: Well, as chair of the Judiciary Committee during Trump's first term, Graham shepherded the confirmations of scores of federal judges. He was instrumental in getting Trump's three Supreme Court nominees all the way to the bench. And last year, as chair of the Budget Committee, he successfully steered Trump's signature tax policy legislation, the One Big Beautiful Bill Act, through a briar patch of negotiations with his colleagues and Senate procedural staff to get the package across the finish line without any Democratic support. Not to mention, his close relationship with President Trump made him a key go-between in crucial moments, including publicly lobbying his Senate colleagues to acquit Trump on impeachment charges after the president attempted to remain in power despite losing the 2020 presidential election.
17: Well, let's go back for a minute. How did he get into politics to begin with?
18: According to his campaign biography, Graham was born in the town of Central South Carolina and lived in a single room with his family adjoining his parents' bar, liquor store, and pool house. His parents died when he was still in school, and he became his sister's primary caretaker. He eventually adopted her. After finishing law school, Graham served 6 years active duty in the Air Force before entering politics. He remained in the South Carolina Air National Guard and then the Air Force Reserves until 2015, so that's more than three decades of military service. And it's a story he told a lot when he was seeking the GOP presidential nomination in 2016.
17: Right. That's a little known chapter. I don't think many people remember that.
18: Yeah.
17: So what do we know about who might replace him in the Senate?
18: The state's Republican governor, South Carolina's Republican governor, will appoint someone to serve for the remainder of this year. In early August, a special Republican primary election will be held to decide on a Republican general election candidate for November. And the winner will go on to face Democrat Annie Andrews in the general election come November. They'll be sworn in January.
17: So, you know, Republican control of the Senate was already so narrow. One of Kentucky Senator Mitch McConnell has been hospitalized for several weeks. We now hear that he's in a rehab facility. How does Graham's death and McConnell's absence affect their ability to implement their agenda?
18: Look, as Republican Senate Majority Leader John Thune says, the Senate is bound by arithmetic, and they already had thin margins on top of a gaggle of defectors in the Republican conference who are on their way out the door and frustrated with the president. Graham was a key figure in moving legislation through the chamber, and while Kentucky Senator Mitch McConnell says he's been moved to this rehab facility and is regaining strength, he says he can't return to the Senate to vote quite yet, which is going to leave some thin margins.
17: That is NPR Congress reporter Eric McDaniel. Eric, thank you.
18: Thanks, Michelle.
16: We're joined now by a Senate colleague of the late Lindsey Graham. Richard Blumenthal is a Democrat from Connecticut. He recently partnered with Graham on a bipartisan push to ramp up sanctions against Russia for its full-scale invasion of Ukraine. Senator, I understand you were in contact with Graham just this weekend. Anything you can tell us about that last conversation?
19: In my last conversation with Senator Graham, he was absolutely exultant, calling from Kyiv. In fact, we had a number of conversations seeking final approval from the White House for our Russia sanctions bill, which he was going to discuss with President Zelensky. And in fact, confirmation came through at the very last moment that President Trump would support a bill that we drafted in lengthy, painstaking sessions, which would impose scorching tariffs and sanctions on purchasers of Russian oil and stop them from fueling Putin's war machine. So he was really over the moon saying, we've done good. This is a big effing deal. He was in great shape.
16: Do you think, Senator, that his death could have an impact somehow on that and also U.S. support for Ukraine more broadly?
19: My hope is, very honestly, that his Republican colleagues and some of my Democratic colleagues will see it as a fitting tribute to pass this legislation right now. Senator Graham, in his final moments on this earth, was very aware of the critical moment that we have right now. Ukraine has turned the tide on the battlefield. It is actually gaining net territory. It's inflicting losses of about 30,000 more casualties a month on Russia. It has set back Russia's economy. It's reaching deep into Russia with its drones and missiles. And now these sanctions would be pivotal in getting Putin to the peace table. That was his objective. And my hope is that his death, tragic as it is, will provide an impetus to President Trump and my Republican colleagues to pass the Russia sanctions bill.
16: That was Senator Graham's 10th wartime trip to Ukraine over the past weekend. So, and one other thing, too, because Senator Graham had an interventionist approach to foreign policy that maybe you don't often find in President Trump's America First circle. What do you think his death could mean more broadly for U.S. foreign policy, at least in the short term?
19: My hope, again, it's a hope, not by any means a prediction or certainty, is that maybe President Trump will view more favorably the kind of non-isolationist view of the world that Senator Graham believed in so deeply. I hope that his legacy, at least in part, is that America has a vital role to play in defending democracy in Ukraine, because it is in our self-interest to stop Putin before he attacks NATO nations, Poland, Finland, the Baltic states, where then we would have an Article 5 obligation to put troops on the ground. So Ukraine is doing a fighting and dying, but it's our fight to stop Putin and defend democracy there, which is vital to our national self-interest. And I hope his death, while not itself necessarily a persuasive factor, will open minds to be more receptive.
16: Where in other areas, where did you as a Democrat also align with Lindsey Graham on?
19: I worked with Lindsey Graham on internet safety, particularly for children. We supported a measure called the Earn It Act, which said to big tech, which right now, as you know, has immunity under Section 230 of the Communication Decency Act. This immunity is so exceptional and, in fact, unique, but big tech gained it at a time when it was nascent and small. Now it is immune from any real restraint in the harm that it does to children and others. So Senator Graham and I were very insistent that Section 230 should be modified, in fact, eliminated. And he was also a champion of certain gun violence protection measures. We worked together on red flag statutes that became part of the Safer Communities Act, the bipartisan Safer Communities Act. He was a defender of his views very staunchly, but willing to work across the aisle.
16: One more thing, Senator, I want to raise something that's become common in our hyper-partisan climate online. People who disagreed with Graham politically are celebrating his death. You knew him. Can you share your thoughts on the man he was and the legacy he leaves?
19: I disagreed profoundly and passionately with Senator Graham on many issues. The SAVE Act, Iran, his approach to the budget and taxation. He justified the massive tax cuts. We disagreed often, but we worked together where we could find common ground and where we could advance selected interests. And I think he was a believer in the Senate as an institution in trying to get things done, trying to make it function and work so as to produce measures that benefit the American people. But I will emphasize, you know, our disagreements were vehement and sometimes, in fact, extremely vigorous to the point of not talking. But, you know, he believed in coming back and trying to get things done.
16: Senator Graham was also an ally and a friend of Donald Trump. Not always the case. In 2015, he famously called Trump a, quote, race-baiting, xenophobic, religious bigot. Why do you think, Senator Blumenthal, why do you think he ultimately decided to align himself with Trump after he won that first presidential election?
19: You know, really honestly, I am not going to try to psychoanalyze Lindsey Graham. Obviously, he had some of the most impactful epithets about Donald Trump at various points, and frankly, to the frustration of our mutual friend, John McCain, who was staunchly opposed to Trump to the very end of his life, Lindsey Graham had a more favorable relationship with Trump. Obviously, he probably would say that he had to do it because it was necessary to get things done, and he had to have this relationship with the President of the United States. Very far from my attitude. I have fought President Trump at almost every turn. I regard him as a grave danger to democracy, and Lindsey Graham and I rarely talk about Trump or his reasons In fact, I don't think we ever talked about his reasons for supporting Trump when he did.
20: That's Democratic Senator Richard Blumenthal of Connecticut. Senator, thank you very much for your thoughts on this.
19: Thank you.

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4: Good Monday morning and welcome to GBH's Morning Edition. I'm Tori Bedford, in for Mark Herz. Thanks for being with us. Looking at local headlines this morning, today marks 1 year since 10 people died in a fire at the Gabriel House Assisted Living Facility in Fall River, the state's deadliest fire in more than 40 years. In the wake of the tragedy, Governor Healey announced new safety regulations to protect older adults in assisted living residences across the state. Police arrested a rideshare driver yesterday who allegedly attacked a passenger during a drop-off at Logan Airport on Friday morning. 23-year-old Leonard Bacon of Lowell is being charged with assault and battery with a dangerous weapon causing serious bodily injury. The victim was hospitalized with non-life-threatening injuries. And a 63-year-old Tingsboro man is facing potential charges of impersonating a police officer after authorities say he took the town's police boat onto a local lake and attempted to enforce local boating rules. More news in 10 minutes here on GBH.
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6: This is Morning Edition from NPR News. I'm Michelle Martin.
0: And I'm A. Martinez. When federal prisoners face problems such as abuse by another prisoner or by a guard, they can file a grievance. But the way that system works, prisoners almost always fail, no matter how serious their problem is. And there's often a cost for prisoners who complain. Retaliation is common. Those are conclusions of new reporting by NPR Investigations correspondent Joseph Shapiro and Christy Thompson of the Marshall Project. Here's Joe with our report and a warning. This story talks about sexual violence.
7: Nobody believed J.M., a prisoner at the federal penitentiary at Atwater, California, when he said a guard sucker punched him.
8: She yelled at me, and I stopped, and I turned around, and she, like, walked up to me still yelling. She literally just cocked back and jumped and punched me in my face.
7: J.M. said the dispute started when the corrections officer took the straw hat he bought from the prison commissary, a hat to protect him from the sun. Later, he asked for the form to fill out to get it back. That's when he said she hit him and then called other guards.
8: All this commotion, I see all these officers come in.
7: We're using JM's initials because he fears retaliation if staff at his new prison know this history from his old prison.
8: The officers end up taking me to a blind spot, assault me, sexually assault me.
7: Nobody believed that part of JM's story either, that guards sexually assaulted him, pushing an object up his rectum. NPR and the Marshall Project investigated the failure of the grievance system in federal prisons. It was set up to give prisoners an opportunity to file complaints about problems from a ripped mattress to abuse by corrections officers. We obtained a data set of nearly 1 million grievances going back 24 years. we calculated how often federal prisoners win on their complaints and found they're winning fewer and fewer. Less than 2% of those grievances now, down from 7% in 2000. And that doesn't count the many more times they're stopped from filing a grievance at all. Another common problem is that when prisoners complain, they face retaliation. That's what JM says happened to him.
8: I tried to file remedies and I ended up getting chained to the bed 30, 40 hours at a time, 30, 40 plus hours at a time.
7: JM faced a disciplinary hearing. It was his story against the claims of several corrections officers. But prison officials were sitting on evidence that supported JM. A videotape showed that, in fact, the guard did punch JM, just as he'd claimed. And a medical report from a prison hospital showed a nurse had found rectal bleeding, an indication of sexual assault. Last month, Sandra Munigay, the guard who JM says sucker-punched him, was sentenced to 4 months in prison for filing a false report during the investigation of the assault. We called Munigay's lawyer, who said that neither he nor his client would comment.
9: This is my little space. This is my shop.
7: Erin Loriano is out of prison. She works as a detailer at a car dealer in Spokane, Washington. Loriano says she faced retaliation when she tried to file grievances at a federal women's prison that got the nickname the Rape Club.
9: Officers opening up the shower curtain and standing there trying to have a conversation with me while I'm in the shower.
7: Court records show sexual abuse was routine at the prison in Dublin, California.
9: Opening the door while I'm sitting on the toilet, just being so inappropriate. They'll open up the door and stand there and have a conversation with you and come sit on your bed and kick their feet up while you're in the middle of getting dressed.
7: Loriano says she tried to file grievances and quickly faced retaliation. Guards would read her complaints and then tell other guards. They put Loriano in solitary confinement, took away her phone privileges. One of the cruelest punishments was the most bizarre. When a guard who objected to her filing grievances would give her orders.
9: You can take your ass out in the yard and do this. You know, go kill the geese. Go ahead, Loriano. Go grab a rake. Go get what you need. You're staying out in the yard for the whole day.
7: Get the rake. Kill the geese. At Dublin, geese would fly into the fenced-in prison yard and lay their eggs. As punishment for speaking up and filing grievances, she says guards many times made her rake up the eggs. The adult geese attacked, hissing and biting her as they tried to protect those eggs.
9: The eggs were probably, they were good size. Like, you could hold them up to the light and you could see the little geese alive inside of them.
7: The Federal Bureau of Prisons says it can't speak about individual cases, but that it doesn't allow retaliation for filing a grievance. The problems at Dublin went on for years as women like Loriano were deterred from filing their warnings. In 2024, after media exposure of the sexual abuse, the Bureau of Prisons shut down the facility. The warden, a chaplain, and several corrections officers got charged and sentenced to prison. The system that makes it so hard for prisoners to file grievances was created by Congress with the Prison Litigation Reform Act of 1996.
10: Came out of a moment where there was an increasing backlash to the prisoner rights movement of the 1960s and the 1970s.
7: Toussaint Lossier teaches the history of prisons at the University of Massachusetts Amherst. He says there was a brief period when prisoners started gaining rights, including more ability to sue over mistreatment. But that changed with the 1996 law.
10: If you think about the 1990s and the kind of boom in prison construction that's taken place during that period, prison wardens and other officials who are trying to figure out how best to manage this increasing prison population and the possibility that as you put more people in prison, you could end up with an increasingly kind of restive population.
7: The answer, he says, was to take harsher steps to control prisoners. Supermax prisons, the use of solitary confinement, and the creation of that grievance system that Lossier says was designed to make it hard for someone to complain or to take a grievance to court. In May, the investigative arm of Congress reported that most prisoners say they're afraid to report even a serious sexual assault because they fear prison staff will retaliate against them for complaining. Joseph Shapiro, NPR News.

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4: 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While tomatoes are best in the summer, a greenhouse in Iceland has found a way to grow them successfully all year round under artificial lighting. 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
6: Live from NPR News in Washington, I'm Dave Mattingly. South Carolina's governor is expected to appoint someone to fill the remainder of Senator Lindsey Graham's term on Capitol Hill ahead of a Republican primary in August. Graham died over the weekend at the age of 71 from what a medical examiner says was a tear in the aorta. Graham died hours after returning from a trip to Ukraine. He spent more than 30 years in Congress, first in the House and then the Senate. Graham had also served in the U.S. Air Force, the Air National Guard, and the Reserves. He had been seeking a fifth term in the Senate in November. Former Republican Senator Jeff Flake of Arizona served on the Senate Judiciary Committee with Graham. Though Graham became a strong supporter of President Trump, Flake says Graham had a record of bipartisanship on many issues, including the appointment of judges and the confirmation of Supreme Court nominees.
7: He had voted for President Obama's nominees to the court and for ambassadorships, for cabinet positions, and he was very bipartisan in that way.
6: He was speaking to NPR's Weekend All Things Considered. Republican Senator Mitch McConnell of Kentucky says a fall and a subsequent bout with pneumonia are what have kept him in the hospital and a rehab center for nearly a month. The former Senate Majority Leader issued a statement over the weekend. This is NPR News from Washington.
4: Good morning from the GBH newsroom in Boston. I'm Tori Bedford. A 10-day transit strike has ended for more than 130 Merrimack Valley bus drivers and mechanics. The union and the agency reached a one-year agreement yesterday, giving workers a $4 hourly raise and preserving Saturday overtime. Fare-free bus service returns to several cities and towns, including Andover, Haverhill, Lawrence, Merrimack, Methuen, Newburyport, and North Andover. Teamsters Local 170 says the agreement is a shorter-term compromise and includes a commitment to future negotiations. And those cute little shorebirds can still throw a punch when defending their nests against much larger predators. NHPR's Iman Moyne has more on new research from the University of Maine about an unexpected animal brawl.
8: The woodcock is known for its small, plump stature and the frog-like noises it makes during mating season. But Kylie Brunette, a wildlife biology PhD student at the University of Maine, stumbled upon the first ever documented showdown between a mother woodcock and a deer trying to approach her nest for a light snack.
9: She goes through several different charges at the deer, flies into its face a few times, and just puts on this really good defense. It works. The deer leaves her nest alone.
8: Despite the typically non-aggressive nature of woodcocks and the inherent risk of taking on predators much larger than themselves, scientists can now confirm that these small birds will step up to the challenge and defend their eggs and nests. For the New England News Collaborative, I'm Iman Moyne.
4: Although Boston's official participation in the World Cup is over, the impact of the tournament is still being felt far and wide. Boston Jerkfest, a festival celebrating Caribbean food and culture, held a community soccer fest yesterday in celebration of the World Cup. Roland Cooper is the technical director of the festival, says that the games are bringing people together. The festival added the Soccer Fest for the first time this year.
10: We thought it would be a nice touch where people could come with their families and enjoy it in a soccer game where it's free and people can eat good food and listen to good music.
4: This was the first year Boston Jerkfest went on for 3 days. This was its 13th year. Another heat advisory on the way this week. Sunny today with a high near 90 degrees. Things are heating up tomorrow with highs nearing 100. That'll last through Thursday, back into the mid-80s on Friday. Right now it's 76 degrees in Boston. 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
1: And Amy Martinez in Los Angeles, California. Democrats in Maine are scrambling to choose a replacement for Graham Plattner. He ended his campaign for U.S. Senate after he was accused of rape by a former girlfriend, a charge he denies. NPR senior political correspondent Tamara Keith reports from Maine.
2: Just 1 month ago, Alan Crichton was playing saxophone at Graham Plattner's primary night victory party. Now he's at a brewery in Belfast and grappling with disappointment.
3: I have so many mixed feelings. I like the guy. I like his message a great deal. And I think he galvanized people who were just kind of sick of what's happening.
2: Crichton says the situation now is a big old mess. He's a Democrat and was hoping the charismatic populist Plattner would be the one to finally knock out longtime Republican senator from Maine, Susan Collins. Though at this point, he'll vote for whoever the Maine Democratic Party selects.
3: I hope it's somebody who can kind of carry the torch that Graham kind of lit and held out there really strongly. He was a very inspiring guy.
2: Maine Democrats will hold a convention on July 25th. Where 601 delegates will choose a replacement candidate.
4: Would you happen to be a registered Democrat?
2: David Costello, who came in third in the June Senate primary, is one of more than half a dozen Democrats who've raised their hands to run.
5: Yeah, we've got to collect 500 signatures by the 21st.
2: On Sunday morning, he was in downtown Brunswick gathering signatures to qualify to be considered at the convention.
6: People are going to grumble. I've grumbled a little bit. But I think whoever the nominee is will have tremendous support.
2: Before the Plattner meltdown, Maine was seen by Democrats as a key pickup opportunity in their effort to gain control of the Senate. In this state where Kamala Harris won the statewide popular vote in 2024, Senator Collins was seen as uniquely vulnerable. Over the weekend, Collins walked in the annual Moxie Day parade in Lisbon, flanked by a large group of volunteers in matching red shirts.
7: People appreciate the fact that I provide steady leadership, and the word steady does come up a lot, and that I continue to work really hard for Maine.
2: Steady wouldn't be the word to describe how Democratic voters are feeling in this moment. Many are left wondering whether the energy Plattner's campaign generated will leave the race with the man.
8: I do have that deep-seated concern of how many folks are going to say, oh, well, this man failed me. Why trust someone ever again?
2: That's Democrat Maddie Daughtry, who is president of the Maine State Senate. She's encouraged that many of the candidates now running are embracing the same progressive message of transformational change that Plattner campaigned on.
8: I ran for office when I was 25 because I was really, really angry. I was working four jobs. I couldn't afford an apartment and I had no health care. And unfortunately, that story has not changed. And it is the lived reality for millions of us across this country. And we need to find who can pick up that mantle, who understands what that life is like, and really tap into that raw energy.
2: Talking to voters in the state, there was no clear frontrunner in the truncated race to replace Plattner, or even a consensus on whether he should have gotten out of the race. Tamara Keith, NPR News, Brunswick, Maine.
0: Shannon Bellows is one of the Democrats hoping to replace Graham Plattner and run for U.S. Senate. She's also Maine's Secretary of State. Secretary Bellows, thank you so much for joining us.
9: Good morning. Thank you for having me.
0: So we've just heard from Tam that the convention to decide this is on July 25th. As briefly as you can, how is it going to work?
9: So anyone who wants to be a candidate must gather 500 signatures and submit their papers to the party by Wednesday. This coming weekend, there are going to be county committee meetings. Any Democrat can participate. They just need to register or they can just show up. And then at the convention, delegates selected at these county meetings will elect the standard bearer. And that's really important because I think what you heard in this segment is that we need folks who can unite the party.
0: Yeah. So you previously ran against Senator Collins in 2014. You lost by more than 30 points. Why do you think you have a better chance this time?
9: So when I ran, I was head of the ACLU. I had just come off of 7 years of fighting for marriage equality. And I was looking for change in Washington, people who would be leaders on progressive issues and fighters and not waiting to see which way the wind was blowing. And I'd never run for office before. No one wanted to run against Susan Collins. So I said, okay, I'm not afraid of a tough fight. I lost. But after that, I learned a lot. And 2 years later, I ran for the state Senate. And I won a district that voted for Trump and voted for me. And I ran on my roots in Maine, my passion for working class values, because I'm a carpenter's daughter that grew up without electricity or running water, dirt poor in Downey's Maine. And voters voted for me and Trump. I got reelected twice, and I went on to become Secretary of State. And, you know, along that journey, I learned how to bring people together, how to assemble a professional campaign, and really learned a lot about the stakes. And that's why I'm running in this moment.
0: So you've already won statewide. I think that would be one of your arguments. And also that I think that your own biography, I think, is part of your message. What about your policy goal? What would you say is your top goal if you are to win the seat?
9: So my top goals are Medicare for all, saving democracy, and honestly, we need to protect the Supreme Court. You know, and let's talk about the bigger picture, right? There is a movement here in Maine that is built by the people, and they deserve to have it carried forward through to November, because the stakes are not just about control of the U.S. Senate and control of the Supreme Court. And it's not just about saving democracy. The stakes are about the future of our friends and neighbors who are really struggling right now. The folks like my parents were, a carpenter, and my mom who worked nights in a light bulb factory and stayed home with three young babies during the day. I know what it's like. I know what folks are going through right now. And we need fighters who will stand up for them.
0: With just 30 seconds left here, it does appear that Senator Collins' campaign is likely going to keep bringing up the allegations against Plattner, including those voters knew about before. What should the Democratic response be?
9: We need to move forward to November, and I'm running in part to unify the party, to bring forward the progressive change that Plattner represented, but also to represent the women who've broken glass ceilings, who've

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3: Good morning from the GBH newsroom. I'm Tori Bedford with Morning Edition. Sunny and warm today, highs nearing 90 degrees. And in just a moment, GBH meteorologist Dave Epstein will talk about the upcoming crescent moon and the stargazing opportunities that come with it. July is National Ice Cream Month, and the state's Department of Agricultural Resources is promoting its ice cream trail. The department says the trail is intended to encourage people to support local dairy farms and give a boost to local economies. The ice cream trail has more than 100 destinations across the state, including in Boston, Cambridge, Framingham, Northampton, and Martha's Vineyard. It runs year-round, and a map can be found on the state website. This is GBH.
4: Here's your Growing Wisdom Minute for Monday, the 13th of July. And we basically have a very thin crescent moon that will be setting here over the next couple of mornings. And this is a good time of the year with the crescent moon where it is to check out the Milky Way late at night, just overhead. If you get to really dark skies, you can see that. And it doesn't have to be that dark to check out Mars in the eastern sky in the morning, as the moon is coming up in the eastern sky that time of the morning. So one of the planets to check out is Mars. It has that little bit of a reddish tinge to it. And again, you can see it in the eastern sky. Look for that crescent moon early on in that time as well. For GBH News, I'm Dave Epstein.
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0: Good morning. This is GBH's Morning Edition. I'm Tori Bedford. Summer tomato season is underway in the Northeast. In Boston and around New England, tomato varieties are at their freshest and most flavorful. But GBH meteorologist Dave Epstein recently traveled to a greenhouse in Iceland that grows tomatoes all year round under artificial lighting despite long and dark winters.
1: Why don't you tell me the name of the farm, because I've been practicing this, but I'm not necessarily going to get it right.
2: So the name is Friðheimar, and if you translate it to English directly, it means peace world.
1: Peace world.
2: Yeah.
1: And your full name is?
2: Matthias, and then Jens has a middle name, and Arman, which is a family name we have.
1: And this family's been doing this tomato farming for a long time, and we're going to get to hear this story this morning.
2: Tell you the history of it. So my parents, they moved here in 1995. And they were 25 years old at the time, and they always had this dream of buying a farm because my parent, he studied agriculture and my mother studied horticulture, and my father was really into horses, my mother was really into gardening, so they had this dream of buying a farm in the countryside of Iceland. They both grew up in the capital town in Iceland, Reykjavik, and they saw this farm called Friðheimar. The price was as similar as an apartment in Reykjavik, a small one. So they got some loan from their family, from a bank, and managed to buy the land. And with the years, like from 1995 until I think it was like 2003 or something, they were expanding a lot, the greenhouses. In 2003, we started to renovate the houses and start a full year growing for the tomatoes. So we introduced them to the artificial lights which are above them.

0: And by doing that, we could grow the tomatoes all year round.
1: I want to give folks like an idea of what we are looking at. Like, we're standing in this greenhouse, the sun, it's a beautiful day here in Iceland.
0: Yeah.
1: Sun streaming in. So what do we see here? Like, I noticed these tomatoes are thick. So these are not, like, at home, we plant tomatoes in May,
0: yeah,
1: we harvest them,
0: mm-hmm,
1: and October they're done. And we throw them away and we, yeah, put in new ones. These are clearly older plants.
0: Yeah, so these ones, they're, I would say, like in the middle of their lifespan. So we have a like specific house, which we call the baby house, where we plant the tomatoes or seed them. And they grow there in the 6 weeks of their life, in the first 6 weeks. Then they are ready to go into the main houses, which is the house we are in right now. And for the 6 weeks after the 6 weeks in the baby house, they are not giving us any tomatoes. So we are putting a lot of energy, you know, water, electricity, labor work into the plants without getting anything from them. So it's pretty hard time. So what we do is that we put them in between of the plants we have already in the greenhouses, and then we cut the top of the old plants. So they will put all of their last energy into making the tomatoes. So we managed to have constant production of tomatoes in the greenhouses here.
1: I noticed, you know, traveling around Iceland the past few days, all of the geothermal and other ways you get energy. So what are your energy sources? Are you carbon free? Like, how, what's the energy profile like of the farm?
0: So we buy our energy from company which is located on the south of Iceland, and they make the energy via a hydropowered like geothermal energy. So we have steam coming from the ground, and we use the steam to spin turbines and are therefore able to make this green energy, which is, we use it for the, of course, the lights above the plants. So yeah, all of our energy is green energy here. And we always talk about it, we have green greenhouses therefore.
1: Yeah, that's, I like that. Green greenhouses.
0: Yeah.
2: That was meteorologist Dave Epstein visiting Frithheimar in Iceland. The story was produced by Rachel Armani and edited by Karen Marshall. 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
8: For Marketplace in Los Angeles, I'm Nova Safo, in for Kimberly Adams. Newly appointed Federal Reserve Chairman Kevin Warsh is set to testify in Congress this week for the first time since taking on his new role. His appearance comes as policymakers are split about the direction of interest rates amid persistent inflation. For more, I'm joined by Julia Coronado, founder and president of Macro Policy Perspectives. Good morning.
10: Good morning.
8: So, Federal Reserve Chair Kevin Warsh testifies before Congress tomorrow and Wednesday. This is routine for Fed chairs, but, you know, they try not to say anything or make any news. But what will you be hearing, listening for, and potentially looking for from Kevin Warsh?
10: Well, certainly any clues about where policy is heading in the second half of the year. They released the report to Congress on Friday, and they noted that inflation is elevated and that the labor market is steady and the economy is doing okay. And all of that suggests that they may need to lean in the direction of higher interest rates in order to bring inflation down. And that is certainly what we're going to be having our ears to the ground for.
8: On the inflation front, the consumer price index on Tuesday, aside from the main headline number, what are you going to be most paying attention to among the underlying numbers?
10: Yeah, we're going to be really looking at the details of core inflation, that is inflation excluding food and energy, which has been quite persistent. AI is driving up prices on software and other consumer electronics. We've had tariff pass through into other consumer goods prices. So we're looking for whether those impulses are getting stronger or starting to fade. Really, that those details are you know, going to give us the signal of where we're heading next.
8: Julia Coronado is founder and president of Macro Policy Perspectives and a professor at the University of Texas, Austin. Thank you very much.
10: My pleasure.
8: And let's do the numbers. Well, in early trading, the Dow Jones Industrial Average is up about 160 points, 0.3%. The S&P 500 index is down 0.3%. And the NASDAQ Composite Index is down 2%. The 10-year Treasury yield is up at 4.59%. Oil prices are up as well. After more tit-for-tat strikes between the U.S. and Iran, global benchmark Brent crude is up about 3.5%. The U.S. benchmark West Texas Intermediate is up about 0.3% at nearly $74 per barrel.
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8: The Social Security Trust Fund is set to run out of money by 2032, according to the program's latest annual report. There are a number of proposals to fix this, including raising taxes and requiring high earners to contribute more. Labor economist Catherine Ann Edwards wrote about another solution in a Bloomberg opinion article, that is, taxing companies that use gig workers. Catherine joins me now. Good morning.
11: Good morning.
12: How does it help solve the Social Security, you know, shortfall if you start taxing the companies, which is the idea you're presenting here?
11: Yeah, because an economist, which I am, would tell you, you know, if you move the tax burden over to the employer side, where now the people who use independent contractors have to pay their half, they'll just take that immediately out of what they compensate independent contractors with. So it's really, you know, you're changing the letter of the law, but not the incidence of the actual tax. The problem is, I think, twofold. One is that if you are self-employed, you lower your total tax bill by lowering your taxable earnings. You do things like claim expenses, and there's lots of evidence that this is exactly what self-employed people do. They try to make their income look as small as possible for tax purposes so they don't have to pay as much in taxes. Well, that means that Social Security isn't getting tax contributions in real time. But down the road, this means that people who are self-employed end up having lower Social Security benefits in retirement, probably lower than they were expecting, given the amount of money they earn. I think the way that I see it, too, is just Social Security is a really fair program. It's one of the reasons why it's the most popular program in the United States, and Americans feel so strongly about it, because it's fair. You work, you pay into Social Security. You employ, you pay into Social Security. Since the last time we reformed the program, this you employ but don't pay into Social Security category has gotten really large. And it's not, I think, that hard for the program to take into account.
12: Would the incentives for employers change in ways that we can see coming if you are now taxing them for basically having gig workers is the idea, right?
11: Well, it certainly makes an independent contractor not as cheap as they were before. And hopefully by neutralizing that financial incentive, you have more people hired as workers as opposed to employers. And remember, the Department of Labor in the U.S., as well as many states, have tried to clarify in their labor regulations who is a worker versus who is an independent contractor, because you know the U.S. believes that if you are employed by someone, you are deserved certain protections, things like the minimum wage, overtime, child labor. We built this into our economy, and we don't want people to get around it by claiming that they don't have workers anymore. I should clarify, if people are confused, that the people who would be hit hardest by this tax would be Uber, DoorDash, TaskRabbit, these really large gig employers who have a 500,000 partners whose Social Security's taxes they don't pay.
12: How much of the Social Security funding gap would this idea close?
11: We have no idea. You know, Social Security, since 1985, has been publishing annually the warning that the trust fund will not last for forever. We've known this for 41 years now. And we have another five. I think because of living through a half century of being told every year that the trust fund won't last forever, we tend to view every policy as it relates to Social Security to the shortfall. This policy, yes, it would probably raise revenue, but it's really about making Social Security purpose fit for the 21st century.
12: Catherine Ann Edwards is a labor economist and host of the Optimist Economy podcast. Thank you very much.
11: Thanks for having me.
12: And you can hear more of my conversation with Catherine on the Marketplace Morning Report podcast feed or at marketplace.org. In Los Angeles, I'm Nova Safa with the Marketplace Morning Report. 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
14: President Trump continues his campaign to undermine trust in the election process. What do the administration's latest moves mean for the midterms? From WAMU and NPR in Washington, this is 1A. Hi, I'm Jen White.
15: And I'm Todd Zwillick.
14: Last week, the Department of Justice sent letters to top election officials in all 50 states threatening criminal prosecution over the rare problem of non-citizen voting.
15: President Trump also fired the last members of a federal independent election commission, and his administration says it will block anti-terrorism preparedness funding from states if they don't make changes he wants to election processes.
14: For today's installment of our politics series, If You Can Keep It, a check-in on the administration's attack on our elections and what it means for their freedom and fairness.
15: All of that after this news.
16: Live from NPR News in Washington, I'm Kristen Wright. The U.S. and Iran are vying for control over the Strait of Hormuz amid a new wave of attacks. Stocks open mixed as crude oil prices jump. NPR's Scott Horsley reports the Dow rose about 149 points in early trading.
17: Continued fighting in and around the Strait of Hormuz has pushed oil prices higher. The international benchmark's approaching $80 a barrel. AAA says the average price of regular gas in the U.S. is now $3.87 a gallon. That's up about 8 cents from a week ago, but 21 cents lower than this time last month. Gasoline consumption in the U.S. has inched up despite the high price, but global demand for petroleum products is expected to fall this year for the first time since the pandemic downturn 6 years ago. The International Energy Agency projects that worldwide consumption of oil will drop by about 1 million barrels per day. Asian stocks were mixed overnight, up in Hong Kong, but down in Shanghai, Tokyo, and Seoul. Scott Horsley, NPR News, Washington.
16: Washington's medical examiner's office initially concludes that Senator Lindsey Graham died of an aortic dissection, or tear. Graham died unexpectedly on Saturday at the age of 71. He's being remembered for his robust stance on U.S. foreign policy. Graham served in the Senate for 23 years. NPR's Eric McDaniel says the Republican was running for re-election.
18: South Carolina's Republican governor will appoint someone to serve for the remainder of this year. In early August, a special Republican primary election will be held to decide on a Republican general election candidate for November. And the winner will go on to face Democrat Annie Andrews in the general election come November. They'll be sworn in January.
16: Eric McDaniel reporting. Republican Senator Mitch McConnell of Kentucky revealed yesterday that a fall is what led to his near month-long hospitalization. It's the first time the former Senate Majority Leader has given an explanation for his absence from Congress since mid-June. The senator is 84. 31 states have reported cases of an intestinal illness that causes diarrhea. Officials say the sickness is linked to raspberries, herbs, and salads. NPR's Allison Aubrey reports.
19: Michigan has more than 1,500 cases of cyclospora and 44 reported hospitalizations. The CDC is working to confirm cases and investigate the source. Food safety experts say heating food to 158 degrees is the most effective way to kill cyclospora parasites. And Martin Bugnavage, a food safety expert, formerly with Penn State, says rinsing produce under warm water can help remove pathogens, but cyclospora is challenging.
20: The crops that we're looking at, whether it's basil or it's raspberries, are very gentle handling. And so, you know, it's not an easy thing to get rid of.
19: Symptoms can appear anywhere between 2 days and 2 weeks or more after a person was infected. Allison Aubrey, NPR News.
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21: Good morning. With the latest from the GBH newsroom, I'm Henry Santoro. Another heat wave coming our way tomorrow and Wednesday, with Wednesday expected to be the hottest day of the week. National Weather Service has initiated a heat advisories over those 2 days. The good news is it not to be expected as intense as previous stretch of hot weather that we had a couple weeks ago. But we could still have record-breaking temperatures for part of the region. For Wednesday, the highs are in the 90s for Boston and Metro West, upper 80s for the Cape, near 90 for Vineyard Haven and 97 for New Bedford. It'll be humid as well. Thursday will be hot as well, but it'll cool down on Friday. Today marks 1 year since 10 people died in a five-alarm fire at the Gabriel House Assisted Living Facility in Fall River. 30 others were injured. It's the deadliest fire in Massachusetts in more than four decades. And the story of the disaster spread across the country, prompting the National Fire Sprinkler Association to say that it had never seen such a death toll in a building with working automatic sprinklers. But, as MassLive reported back then, the investigation would soon show that the sprinkler in the resident room where the fire started was never activated, and that the building was filled with sprinkler heads recalled more than two decades ago. The sprinkler system was also missing a mandated five-year internal inspection, and with that said, the investigation into that fire continues today. Red Sox and the rest of Major League Baseball in the All-Star break. The Home Run Derby is tonight. 78 degrees in Boston right now. I'm Henry Santoro. 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
23: This is 1A. I'm Jen White.
24: And I'm Todd Zwilling.
23: The Trump administration is threatening top election officials with criminal prosecution if any ballot is cast by non-citizens in their state. That's according to a letter from the Justice Department last week sent to all 50 states and the District of Columbia.
24: That letter, along with a lot of other actions by Trump and his supporters, raises the specter of non-citizens fraudulently voting in elections. But the reality is that non-citizen voting is basically a non-factor at the polls. We even heard from you about what you have and have not seen in your own states.
0: Hi, I'm an election judge in St. Louis. Never ran into any kind of illegal voting, but I have seen a great increase in the concern of people who are voting over security.
24: In Michigan, for example, officials found that at most 16 non-citizens voted in the 2024 election. That's 0.00028% of the state's total votes. Or in Texas, where Governor Greg Abbott initially claimed there were over 1,900 potential non-citizen voters in that state, an investigation ultimately found that only about 100 potential non-citizen voters went to the polls in 2024.
23: The Trump administration's efforts to sow doubt in elections doesn't stop there. Last Thursday, President Trump fired the remaining members of the bipartisan Federal Election Assistance Commission just months ahead of this year's midterms. That's a body that helps officials across the country administer elections. And the Federal Emergency Management Agency, or FEMA, has warned states it will withhold a percentage of anti-terrorism preparedness funds if states don't change the way they conduct elections, including implementing paper ballots, verifying citizenship, and running costly audits.
24: For today's installment of our weekly series, If You Can Keep It, all about American politics and democracy, the administration's attack on the election process, how it's affecting how Americans perceive their elections, and what it all means for freedom and fairness in our elections.
23: Joining us for this conversation is Minnesota's Democratic Secretary of State, Steve Simon. Secretary Simon, welcome to the program.
1: Good to be with you. Thank you.
23: And we should note, we invited several Republican election officials on for this conversation. We had one booked who had to cancel due to a personal matter, but our invitation to them remains open.
24: But we want to hear from you, as always. If you're an election official, a volunteer, or a poll worker, what's your reaction to the administration threats to criminalize election officials? And if you're a voter, how do you feel about the current election process? As always, you can email us 1A@WAMU.org.
23: Secretary Simon, I'd love to begin by getting your reaction to the letter the Department of Justice sent out last week.
1: I think it was a lot of noise, frankly. What the letter really was a laundry list of federal laws that we are well aware of, that we are very familiar with this, with, along with the penalties, which we are also very familiar with. And this was not news to anyone. The fact that this letter was sent, or someone thought it needed to be sent, is a little bit puzzling. So I'm not one who sees this as, I see it as something else. I see it as performative, perhaps a way to gain favor with the audience of one. But really, this was just a laundry list of very familiar laws. Yes, we understand that anyone who knowingly countenances or helps along illegal voting is subject to criminal penalties. That's not new. It was accurate to that extent. It listed a bunch of laws and listed the penalties. This seems to be more about show and theater than anything else. We're keeping our head down. We're keeping focused on the election ahead and administering it the way we always do, which includes following the letter and spirit of every single one of the laws in that letter.
24: Even the threat to prosecute state election officials like yourself, presumably if one non-citizen votes in Minneapolis, you could be prosecuted. That to you is a ho-hum threat?
1: I wouldn't say ho-hum. I'm just saying that I'm not taking the bait of overreacting to this letter. I think it was intended to please certain people at the very top by just restating what the law is. Yeah, the law says that if you knowingly, that's the case. It's not that if anyone in Minnesota were to vote illegally, it's if the Secretary of State or a local election person were to do that to intentionally look the other way. Yeah. That's been the law for decades. That's not new. But this seems like unnecessary saber rattling. And I understand, by the way, local election officials in our state or anywhere else being pretty alarmed by this, right? This is the first time that their name has been invoked as well. Secretaries of State are maybe more used to it. Don't get me wrong. It's not ho-hum. It's not that I think this was just something in the regular course of business. I just think we got to stay focused on this election. All this letter was a laundry list of existing laws. And they're.
23: Secretary Simon, are you still with us?
2: Okay, it looks like we lost the secretary for the moment. In the meantime, we heard from Edward, who writes, there are two vectors Trump can use to corrupt the midterms. The first is voter suppression. This includes things like gerrymandering, purging voter rolls, banning mail-in ballots, and reducing the number of early voting days. Many prominent election attorneys and public interest groups are fighting these. But there is a second, more insidious method, that is to manipulate the vote count. My organization uses election software to scan ballots and tabulate votes. It can be written to flip votes and close votes in select races to favor the desired candidate. Few people other than those who write the code and computer security experts either understand or can detect its use. We'll talk more about the security of our elections a little later. But Secretary Simon, back to you. What processes and procedures do you currently have in place in Minnesota to prevent non-citizens from voting?
1: We have a variety of long-standing laws in place and systems in place before, during, and after the election that make it very, very unlikely that a non-citizen will vote in the first place, and even more unlikely that they won't be discovered. We have some recent academic analysis on this front in Minnesota that show that it is a tiny, tiny number of people who do that. And that stands to reason. By the way, can we just zoom out for a minute and talk some common sense here? For anyone in the audience who has ever met someone who they know or even suspect is an undocumented immigrant in particular, you know that on a daily basis, they spend a lot of time looking at their shoes, right? They don't want to even make eye contact. They don't want to come in contact with regular sort of civic society, much less risk everything on a deportable offense to be one of tens of millions of people voting for a particular, say, presidential candidate. So of all the things that are not worth risking, deportation, a felony, and a permanent bar to citizenship. Just use your common sense. Why would someone risk it all for something like this? And that's why so very few people do.
24: Secretary Simon, another threat from the Trump administration, withholding the threat to withhold anti-terrorism preparedness money, a portion of it anyway, if states like yours don't comply with election demands, implementing paper ballots, verifying citizenship, running costly audits, as Jen mentioned a few moments ago. How do you digest the threat and the demand for these changes in Minnesota?
1: Yeah, it's outrageous. It's not anything that I have ever seen. The explicit tie to unrelated funds, not even elections related necessarily, but Homeland Security related funds because of election policy or election preferences. Again, seems like a stunt, seems like something meant to burnish the credentials of the person making this kind of threat. But I don't think it's going to work because I know of no Secretary of State. I don't want to speak for any of them, but I know of none of them that are going to bend to this kind of pressure, nor do I know of any state that's going to bend to this kind of pressure. It seems to be part of an ongoing pattern to sow doubt, confusion, maybe even chaos, to spread intimidation in this election. The good news is, I don't think it's working or going to work.
2: Minnesota is one of 30 states being sued by the Justice Department for refusing to turn over private voter data. That includes voter names, dates of birth, home addresses, the last four digits of Social Security numbers. What does state and federal law say about the privacy rights that voters have, and how is Minnesota upholding those laws?
1: Yeah, there's a reason that 32 states, a pretty large majority, are taking the same position as we are. By the way, including very red states, very blue states, and states in between. And that is because we are all more or less concluding, in looking at the law, that the law does not entitle the Department of Justice to get access to this very sensitive information on voters. And by the way, I will point out the Justice Department as we speak is something like 0-11 or 0-12 in these various lawsuits. Ours is pending in Minnesota, but no court in America, not one, has sided with them on the legal merits about the protection of this data. Again, it's not about our personal preferences or who we like or don't like. Our very first inquiry when we got this demand was to look at what the law says. And the law, we believe, is quite clear that they are not entitled to this sensitive information. And every single court in America so far has agreed with that.
24: We got this message from Patricia who says, full court press on Americans' right to vote. We are standing strong. We are standing strong against this effort to steal our elections. Our secretaries of state and local election officials are our last hope. Patricia, thanks for that message. Mr. Secretary, President Trump fired the remaining members of the Election Assistance Commission. That's a federal commission, bipartisan group. They help election administration officials like you and your colleagues in the states. As somebody working to ensure fair election processes, what does this loss mean? People have said the EAC doesn't do all that much. Is this a political matter? What does it mean to you in Minnesota?
1: Yes, I think it's mostly politics. I think it's meant to convey this sense of federal Trump administration control. It's meant to send some sort of message. But again, the reason I'm a glass half full person on all of this is with the election looming, we are, I think, generally speaking, in good shape. It's not that the EAC doesn't matter. It does. And I think the work, the projects will go on. It's just that we're not going to be cowed and intimidated. And secretaries of state, attorneys general, governors in affected states across the country are doing the things we need to do to plan for this election, to execute it smoothly, to make sure the freedom to vote is upheld. And I think that's what we're going to see despite all this political nonsense.
2: That's Minnesota's Secretary of State, Steve Simon. Secretary, thank you for speaking with us.
1: Thanks for having me.
2: If you're an election official, volunteer, or poll worker, what's your reaction to the administration's threats to criminalize election officials? And if you're a voter, how are you feeling? Email us at 1A at WAMU.org. I'm Jen White.
24: And I'm Todd Zwillick.
2: We'll be right back.

0: I'm Edgar B. Herwick III. Today on the Curiosity Desk, as companies like Meta and TikTok vie for eyeballs, a new legal field is emerging for the social media age: attention law. 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
1: More than 1,500 soldiers once filled Harvard Yard, turning classrooms into barracks. 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
5: This is 1A. I'm Jen White.
6: And I'm Todd Zwillick.
5: For today's installment of our weekly politics series, If You Can Keep It, we're discussing the administration's attempts to undermine trust in the election process and what that means for the freedom and fairness of our elections. Let's add two new voices to the conversation. David Becker is the executive director and founder of the nonpartisan nonprofit Center for Election Innovation and Research. David, as always, it's great to have you.
7: Great to be here. Thanks.
5: Also with us is Justin Levitt. He's a constitutional law scholar and professor at Loyola Marymount Law School. He was also the Deputy Assistant Attorney General in the Justice Department's Civil Rights Division between 2015 and 2017 under Presidents Obama and Trump. Justin, welcome back.
8: Great to be with you.
6: And of course, as always, we want to hear from you as well. If you're an election official, a volunteer, or a poll worker, what's your reaction to these threats? And is non-citizen voting an issue you've come across? Of course, if you're a voter, we definitely want to hear from you. You can email us 1A@WAMU.org.
5: I'd love to just get your reactions first to what we just heard there from Minnesota's Secretary of State. David, I'll come to you first.
9: Yeah, I think the key thing that Secretary Simon mentioned was that he thought this was performative, that there wasn't much meat on the bones here. And I think that's exactly right. I think there are people in the administration, perhaps even the president himself, who would like Americans and election officials to feel fear, to feel despair about this election. And so they're throwing everything they can at the wall. But the reality is nothing's working. Our election system is incredibly resilient. It's incredibly secure. And we're seeing that in the primaries right now, as the primaries are going very well and with very high turnout. A great example is the California primary, where the administration, conspiracy theorists, grifters, threw all kinds of conspiracy theories at the California primary in the immediate aftermath. It made things very hard for election officials there. It raised a lot of doubt. But at the end of the day, the right people, the people who got the most votes, were correctly certified. Everything went very well in that primary. I think that's what we're going to see in November.
5: Justin, what about you?
8: I agree. For what it's worth, the president's background has been in marketing. He is something of a professional marketer and has always been. And I think what we're seeing now in these actions is a little bit more marketing. I agree with the secretary. I agree with David. At least statewide officials are used to it and aren't really paying much attention. They are keeping their head down, doing exactly what they should be doing, administering the election, making sure that their own constituents are experiencing the free and fair elections that they deserve, and they are. I do want to highlight something the secretary said, which is for local officials, they may be less used to the laser focus of the White House coming on them. And that is creating a little bit of disruption in the communications environment, but only in the communications environment, not in the way the actual elections are being conducted, not in the way they're being held. And we as citizens, as voters, as participants, have a superpower here against the president's attempt to project power that he just doesn't have. And that superpower is not to listen. We don't have to buy into the noise, as I believe the secretary correctly called it. We can just go about our business registering our choices, confident that the election this fall is in our hands and not his.
5: So what I'm hearing you both say is that the actual structure and functioning of our election system is sound. But what we've also seen over the last several years is a deep sense of concern and fear that our elections can be tampered with. Some of that information has been deliberately sown among our electorate. And I want to circle back, David, to that message we got from Edward, who spoke about voter suppression. We have seen moves to limit people's access to the ballot. But then he also spoke about manipulating the vote count. And I just wanted to hear from you on that. He talks about election software used to scan ballots and tabulate votes and how it can be written to flip votes in close races. Give us some insight.
9: Yeah, I mean, I've heard this from both the extreme left and the extreme right when elections don't go the way they want, that it was the machines that somehow flipped the votes. The reality is that our system is incredibly secure. We do use voting machines to tabulate ballots. Our ballots are very complicated. We want results immediately. We need machines to do that. But the reality is we use paper everywhere in the United States. We have paper ballots. Paper ballots have been reviewed by the voter. And with the exception of Louisiana, they're moving there in 2028, we think. But everywhere else in the United States has paper. And we audit those paper ballots, meaning that we do a hand count of those paper ballots to compare that to the machine count to make sure it worked. In addition, our voting machines themselves are under strict chain of custody. They are locked up. There are audit logs. No one ever has access to them by themselves. They are not connected to the internet. It would be very hard to hack into even a single voting machine, let alone enough to change an election. They could malfunction, but this is why the audits are so important. And so when you hear people telling you that the candidate you supported lost because of some black box, some machine that changed the votes, you should distrust that right away. It usually comes with a request for donations and other things. I've seen people claiming that Vice President Harris won the 2024 election. That's false. She lost that election. And of course, we've seen the president and others claim that President Trump didn't lose the 2020 election, and he did lose the 2020 election.
6: I mean, this one goes back to 2000. There's an old Simpsons joke of Homer trying to vote for Al Gore, and the machine keeps saying George W. Bush. I mean, it's an old one. It's amped up now, but that's a real old one.
9: Yeah, and by the way, good for you for getting Simpsons reference. Yeah. In 2004 as well, there were claims that there were machines that fixed the election for President Bush against John Kerry. That, of course, has never been substantiated. Yeah. There's no evidence.
6: Just to show it's been in the popular culture a lot longer than and Donald Trump has amplified it, no doubt. You're headed to a conference, David Becker, of secretaries of state pretty soon. What's the conversation like among them? Are they all as optimistic as Steve Simon of Minnesota? Are they all feeling good about their elections and about the pressure coming from the president of the United States to undermine confidence in how they do their jobs?
9: I don't think anyone feels good when we're seeing an unprecedented attack on our election system this way. I know in talking to the secretaries of state and chief election officials, as well as, and I'm so glad Secretary Simon brought up the locals, as did Justin, the local election officials I talk to when I speak to them all over the country, they're exhausted. It shouldn't be this hard to run a midterm election. The federal government should be a supportive force. It should be a partner in running elections, as it has been throughout our history. And now election officials are preparing for it to be an adversary. And yet, things are still working. Thanks to the hard work of those hundreds of thousands of public servants, Republicans and Democrats all over the country, who are working from the Secretary of State level down to the volunteer poll worker level to make sure that every voter in their jurisdiction has a voice in their democracy. It's actually really inspiring when you think about it. And I expect that despite all of the attacks, despite the fact that some would like our voters, Americans, to feel despair about our democracy, I think back to Justin's point about a superpower, there's another superpower in addition to not listening, and that is just getting out and voting and getting other people out to vote. The highest turnout we've ever seen in American history, in a modern in modern American history, in a midterm election, is 50%, meaning one out of every two eligible voters sat it out in the highest turnout election. What if we get to 55%? That is incredible. And all it takes is for every American to say, we're going to shut out the despair and the attacks and the disinformation, and we are going to exercise our most fundamental constitutional right.
5: I want to focus in for a moment, Justin, on some of the other moves the Trump administration is making. They're saying states need to make the election process, make changes to the election process, or risk losing a portion of FEMA anti-terrorism preparedness funding. And those changes include implementing paper ballots, verifying citizenship, doing costly audits. What is the administration arguing these changes would do?
8: I think the administration is arguing that the change in procedure would make the elections more secure. They're not necessarily correct about this, but this fits into the same sort of conspiracy theories in response to those conspiracy theories we've been hearing before. I want to emphasize that's not their job and it's not their legal authority. You said it correctly. The funds that they're targeting are anti-terrorism funds. Congress set aside those funds to be used to counter terrorist activities. Now, in the past, a small portion of those funds, about 3%, have been required to be used for elections activities, but they're about countering terrorism in the election process. They're about securing sites against potential attack. They're about securing officials against potential threats, physical threats from people who are aiming to instill terror. They're not about election security. They're not about election administration. And those funds can't legally be taken away for what effectively amount to the president's policy preferences. He's tried a number of different ways to get these policy preferences in place, including just saying he's ordering them and nobody listened, including requiring the Federal Election Assistance Commission to, or purporting to require them to tell states to put them into effect. The Election Assistance Commission didn't really listen. And now purporting to restrict this funding. I don't think it's going to end up working, in part because Congress said, we're giving you money for the following purposes. You got to use it for those purposes and not the ones that he's sort of off on a lark with.
6: David, do we know how states are responding to that threat that we're talking about, the anti-terrorism funds? I mean, budgets are tight. Nobody wants to lose money.
9: Well, I think Secretary Simon mentioned that no one is really planning to give in to that. We should note that two of the key provisions are it would require a certain kind of paper ballots, but we already have paper ballots nationwide. And secondly, it would require a certain kind of audit where most of the states actually do a better audit than the audit that would be required by this. I expect there actually will be a lawsuit over this at some point pretty soon. And as we've seen with the DOJ time and time again, you know, Justin is a former DOJ lawyer. I served for many years in the voting section of the Justice Department under three attorneys general, two of them Republican. It's remarkable to see a DOJ that's losing as many cases as it has. It's lost those 12 out of 12 of the voter data cases. It's lost cases on the executive orders that have been attempted. And so if another case is brought, I would expect that the courts will once again stand up for the principle Justin mentioned, which is that the states get to run elections. Congress also has a say, but the executive, the president, does not get to do it with a swipe of a pen.
5: We're speaking to legal and election experts David Becker and Justin Levitt. Also with us, 1A's Todd Zwillick. And we're hearing from you. James writes, every conspiracy theorist, election denier who believes undocumented immigrants are voting need to work at the polls. It should be a compulsory public service for all adults. Dozens of Republican attorneys general have a great opportunity to turbocharge their career by finding illegal voters, yet none of them can do it. Should tell you all you need to know. Justin, it's interesting, this threat about funding. Anytime we speak to secretaries of state on this program, they talk about the need to have more funding for their election. So if the administration is truly concerned about election security, why threaten funding cuts rather than increasing funding?
8: Well, that's exactly right. I've been on this train for decades now. It's we should be paying for the elections that we deserve and desire, and we're not. If you compare particularly the amount of money that we spend on American elections to what other countries spend on their elections, it's a drop in the bucket. In the Biden administration, there was a proposal for $10 billion with a B across 10 years and $5 billion for the Postal Service, by the way, to support its work on elections, to go to state and local election officials to give them the reliable, sustainable, durable funding they need to make investments, not just to run the elections. They need that too. But to be able to invest, you know, nobody buys a house without being able to put down a down payment and knowing where the rest of the money is coming from. Election officials now are trying to invest in the process and giving us both service and systems that reliably function even better than the ones that we have now, which are quite good. And the single best step, as you say, to better security would be to actually give them the money they need to do that work. And Congress has repeatedly refused to do this. And here, I'll say this is a joint problem. This isn't just the administration. The president did not follow through with that budget in suggesting that Congress give the money to election officials that they need. But Congress has really put the stiff arm out as well. Congress needs to step up here. And the shocking thing is that every single member of Congress got where they are over an elections bridge that is in risk if we don't fund its maintenance appropriately. I agree with David 100% that the coming elections are going to be smooth and there's no reason to think otherwise. But we ought to invest in the infrastructure of the election process, just like we invest in other bridges and tunnels and roads and internet and other infrastructure. And we haven't. And that's a bipartisan problem.
6: Well, hand in hand with the president's immigration crackdowns and rhetoric against undocumented people in this country is the idea that they're voting in droves, and other Republicans have joined on as well. We talk about it again today as sort of the political backdrop of this latest letter to secretaries of state. And Peter writes this: it was stated earlier that there is little voting by non-citizens. That statement is not substantiated. No one really knows how many non-citizens are voting. I'm unaware of any nonpartisan objective analysis on this issue. David Becker, is he right?
9: We do know, and we do know not from a nonpartisan objective, but from the Trump administration itself, because the Trump administration's Department of Homeland Security reviewed over 60 million voter records from states that voluntarily shared that data with DHS. DHS admits that its citizenship data is incomplete, and yet it confirmed that 99.97% of those records had documented citizenship in DHS's incomplete records. When we looked, and you talked about this at the top of the show, when we look at some of that 0.03% that has been reported out to some of the states, even then we're finding somewhere between perhaps a third and two-thirds of them are documented citizens. The numbers are incredibly small. And so the states are doing a really good job already. They have better data than the federal government does, thanks to their motor vehicles agencies and Real ID. And they're using that data to flag anyone who appears not to be a citizen before they can get registered. That's really good policy. They're doing a remarkably good job of it. But it's absolutely not true that we don't know how much there is. This administration has had 18 months to look for it. And all they found is information confirming that this is very rare.
5: Justin?
8: Yeah, and I'll add, I mean, it is true that election officials are doing a great job at screening out. It's also on the part of voters. Voting when you're a non-citizen is the least perfect crime there is. You're going to be caught every single time. You're creating a paper trail in your own name of the fact that you voted when you weren't supposed to. And it's an absolutely standard record check to check, among other things, voter registration, voter history databases, whenever there's an appointment for a change in status, for a visa, for a legal permanent residency, for naturalization, which means that you're always going to get caught. And so there's a real reason why we don't see non-citizen voting to any significant extent. Not only are election officials really good at catching it when it happens, but it's just not happening because it's a really dumb way to commit a crime.
5: We're discussing the administration's attempts to change the election process and what that means for the freedom and fairness of it. We're here with legal and election experts David Becker and Justin Levitt. And we're hearing from you. Becky writes, my spouse and I have been working elections for the past 5 years. I work the absentee ballot counting. My husband works the polls. We are both in awe of the process, the integrity, working directly with folks from the other party. I think these threats from the federal government are in direct opposition to our democracy. It's a chilling time. I'm Jen White.
6: And I'm Todd Zwillich.
5: We'll be right back.

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7: 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A new rule in New York City bans so-called subscription scams and promises to penalize companies that make it hard for customers to cancel. The city is also banning secretive junk fees, extra dollars companies can add onto a purchase that can add whopping sums to the advertised price. And we want to hear from you. If you've ever been charged for a subscription without knowing or hit with a mountain of junk fees, what was it for? And how much did you spend? 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What kind of oversight do you think is needed to protect consumers from subscription scams and junk fees? The number again is 855-236-1212. Or leave a message with our app, 1A Vox Pop, and we'll hear your stories tomorrow. Now back to today's installment of our weekly politics series, If You Can Keep It, on the administration's efforts to change the way elections are conducted and how states are pushing back. We're here with David Becker. He's the executive director and founder of the nonpartisan nonprofit Center for Election Innovation and Research. Also with us, Justin Levitt. He's a constitutional law scholar and professor at Loyola Marymount Law School. He was also the deputy assistant attorney general in the Justice Department's Civil Rights Division between 2015 and 2017. And as always on Mondays, Todd Zwillek.
8: We've been hearing from so many of you, including many of you who are poll workers, volunteers, people who work on America's democracy. John emails to say, I became an election clerk in Kentucky in 2020 when there was a shortage of poll workers. I'm a Republican who had faith in our election security, and I still do. Election security is a bipartisan operation and, as noted today, extremely secure. I encourage anyone who's interested or concerned to do their civic duty and become an election worker. John, thank you so much for reaching out. David Becker, the administration is pushing for labor-intensive changes that Jen and I have mentioned already, paper ballots that you've talked about, running audits that already

0: If you made a contribution recently, you can make that gift go twice as far thanks to your employer. Learn more at gbh.org/matchinggifts.
1: The Election Assistance Commission, and that is very troubling. But we can also look at what the impact on elections will be. The EAC has a very limited mandate. It's almost entirely voluntary. It doesn't have the power to dictate states do anything in particular, even with regard to voting machines and certification. That's all voluntary. States can choose not to use it. Some states have. For instance, California has certification that they have ensured is at least as good as what federal certification would be. So the impact on the election itself is going to be very, very minimal. People should not worry about that, but we should be concerned about continued efforts to sow disinformation about the security of our elections, that we already have paper ballots, that we already have audits, that our system is secure and has withstood every piece of scrutiny that has been thrown at it over the last several years. And we should expect that that might continue if the election doesn't go the way the president hopes it does.
2: Well, we're still hearing from you. Tom asks, how many times in past elections has such a letter been sent to all 50 states? I was a poll worker in a red state. The level of security to protect the vote was very impressive. I'm an independent. And Tom is referring there to the letter the Justice Department sent to all 50 states threatening to criminally prosecute election officials if any non-citizens cast votes in elections. Justin, what can you tell us? Has this been done before?
3: Not to my knowledge, although you heard Secretary Simon at the top of the program say that it was really just a letter that repeated existing law, something that all 50 states officials are very aware of. And that is also true. The letter appears to have been, again, an attempt at a little bit of marketing by the president, but didn't make any new law. And I don't think has any statewide official concern because, again, as you heard the secretary say, they all know full well what federal law requires and are all complying with that. I do want to focus on, you've now heard a couple of listeners write in to say that their own experience in working the polls has shown them that the process is bipartisan, is secure, is nonpartisan really, and is just designed to help the American people who are eligible to vote cast their votes and reveal their preferences. And I think that's right. One of the most powerful ways to combat misinformation and disinformation is to just take part in the process. And you've heard from your listeners. This is validated, by the way, when election skeptics who think that there are problems with the elections actually sign up to become poll workers, to become election officials, and see the belts and suspenders and belts with suspenders attached that are our resilient election system. They come away pretty impressed. And that's no news. That's no surprise to your listeners who've been doing this for decades. It's no news to your listeners who've been doing this for an election or two. But really, one of the best ways to see how secure the election system is exactly as your listeners have said, to get involved and across the board, wherever they happen to be. I've heard the same story from poll workers who are Democrats and Republicans and independents and none of the above, who come away saying, yeah, it's just a bunch of Americans helping other Americans use their First Amendment rights as was intended.
2: Now, we did reach out to the DOJ and FEMA for this conversation. The DOJ shared this statement, quote, the Justice Department's Civil Rights Division this week sent letters to election officials in all 50 states and the District of Columbia, reminding them of their obligations under federal law to maintain accurate voter rolls. These letters make clear that officials who knowingly allow ineligible non-citizens to remain registered or to cast ballots could face legal consequences. This is not about administrative errors. It's about knowing failures to act. The department is offering technical assistance and legal guidance to any state that wants help ensuring its voter lists are accurate. Protecting the integrity of every American's vote is a priority, and we want every voter, regardless of power, to be able to trust that elections are being run cleanly. And just to clarify, those letters went out last week, not this one. Justin, as someone who worked in the DOJ's Civil Rights Division, what do you make of that statement?
3: I wish that they had the capacity to offer the assistance they're promising at this point. The Department of Justice, lamentably, has fallen off a cliff with respect to the credibility that they've earned in the courts and with respect to the expertise they have on staff. Both David and I had the privilege to serve there. And the nature of the DOJ as a fearsome litigator comes not from the name on the side of the building. It comes from the quality of the work inside. And unfortunately, in the last couple months, we have seen a dramatic drop in the quality of that work, which is part

0: of why you've seen court after court after court reject what the Department of Justice has said, not just in the voting arena, but in a lot of different arenas. It's part of why you've seen the DOJ lose credibility with the public. And the Epstein files and the travesty that that has become show that that's also bipartisan, that the DOJ has lost credibility among Republicans just as much as Democrats, unfortunately. This is not the sort of letter that would have been sent out in previous administrations. And I don't think that the DOJ has the capacity to follow through on the implicit threat in the letter. I don't say that with pleasure. The damage that has been done to the Department of Justice will take decades to restore. The credibility of the department will take decades to restore. But I do think it does provide a little bit of solace for citizens who are frightened of what the DOJ might do. They simply don't have the power and don't have the person power to follow through on most of the threats they're making at this point.
1: Just a quick reminder, we're talking to legal and election experts Justin Levitt and David Becker.
2: David, Stephen Simon of Minnesota, that letter that we've been talking about to 50 secretaries of state, called it performative. I get it. What about intimidation of officials? At some point, does this become an attempted intimidation? Or are they too sophisticated to fall for it, is my question.
3: So I think those both might be true. I think there are efforts to create such a fire hose of garbage aimed at election officials to make their jobs harder and to create an impression of chaos around our election system in case, for instance, the elections don't go the way that the administration would like. But it's also true, as Justin said, no one's getting a letter from the DOJ now, given how hollowed out this DOJ has become, given their record of almost unbroken defeats. And no one is getting that letter and is shaking in their boots now. And that's not the way it used to be. I mean, if people got a letter from the DOJ when Justin and I were working there, it went through layers and layers of review from career and political staff to the point where the DOJ was pretty darn sure, almost to 100%, that it was going to win that case if it needed to bring it. That's not the case anymore. And so I think there is attempted intimidation here. I am concerned to the degree that election officials are being exhausted by it and they're having their networks of support disrupted to some degree, but they are shining through. They are doing such a remarkable job. We're over halfway through the primaries right now. We're seeing record high turnout in most places. During the last 6 years, from 2018 to now, we've seen record high turnout in most of our general elections. Mm-hmm. It is really remarkable what these public servants are doing, Republicans and Democrats and independents all over the country. And so they can keep trying, but it's not going to work.
1: Just a couple of data points. In Texas, more ballots were cast in the first 7 days of early primary voting this year than any recent midterm or presidential election. In New York, that mayoral election last year, overall general election voter turnout was higher than any city election since 1968. So voters are turning out. We're still hearing from you. Rachel emails, I've worked twice as a poll worker in Arkansas. I was surprised at the level of seriousness for the training, the many checks and balances to ensure the integrity of the elections, and the bipartisan workers involved. It was an extremely secure process with multiple people being responsible and checking each other's processes. We also got this from Scott, who says, I work as an election poll clerk here in the state of Georgia. We are so tired of all the people coming in to vote talking about how there are not paper ballots. There are. And about quote-unquote illegals voting. They don't. Working the polls here, we are sworn in before 6 in the morning, have an hour to set up complicated machines with redundant security seals and networked machines that talk to each other, and the county office, along with tons of signage going out across the street. That's a hustle. After 7 at night, we cross-check all the machines and ballot counts, not the votes, the ballots. I am quite worried, both for our personal safety and for the integrity of the remains of our democracy.
2: And we got this from Chris, who says, I'm a non-MAGA Republican, and I work part-time as an interpreter for government agencies. Although I don't discount that the number of non-citizen voters is low, I was appalled recently when interpreting for what was almost certainly an illegal immigrant applying for social benefits. And the very first question asked by the state employee was whether she wanted to register to vote. Fortunately, the applicant quickly said that she was a non-citizen, but you have to wonder how many would have responded by answering yes. Although asking for photo ID to register to vote does not eliminate the possibility of voting as a non-citizen, why do Democrats remain so opposed to this? Again, I'm a non-MAGA Republican. David Becker?
3: So first of all, photo ID would do nothing with regard to citizenship. Most photo IDs don't include citizenship information. But what we do have in this country, and we've had it since 2002, is we have a requirement that everyone gives their driver's license number or social security number or ID, almost always driver's license number, when they register to vote. States use that driver's license number, and they don't just look at the card. They're looking at the voter's record, the citizen's record in the motor vehicles file. Because think about when you went to the motor vehicles agency. You came in to prove your legal presence in the United States. And most do that with a U.S. birth certificate or a passport. Motor vehicles agencies have that. We've had that since 2002. This is why the numbers are so low. And states regularly check that against the driver's license data, against Social Security data when they need to. We have multiple checks and balances to make sure that this is, and we've proven it's incredibly rare.
4: So Donald Trump's repeated claim that you need an ID in the grocery store to buy milk or cereal, but not to vote. That's false.
3: I mean, I can't tell you. I mean, I don't get asked for ID when I go buy beer anymore. That's probably because I'm of a certain advanced age. But it is, we can talk about whether you need ID to fly on a plane. Fact is, you don't. Justin can talk about that a little bit as well. Whether you need ID to buy alcohol or cigarettes, sometimes you do, sometimes you don't. None of those are fundamental constitutional rights. But that said, every single registered voter shows ID when they register to vote in the United States for the last quarter of a century.
1: But that's a whole other show, whether you have to have ID to get on a flight. But I want to make sure we get to this from Stephen, because we only have about a minute and a half left. My concern is not the legality or truthfulness of the rhetoric, but that the rhetoric is deliberately in earshot of the general public with the intent to cast doubt. We already have a participation problem. And I just want to point out that if half the electorate casts a vote, and the threshold for a candidate or issue is 50%, then roughly only one quarter of the electorate is making the decisions. Voter turnout is sometimes even less. Now, we noted that we are seeing increased voter turnout of late. But, I mean, Justin, when we talk about the stakes here, regardless of the court challenges and whether the Trump administration is successful when they actually put these cases before a judge, we're talking about Americans' trust and our electoral system and how that affects their willingness to engage in our civic processes. What are the stakes here?
0: I think the stakes are our democracy. And the good news is, I think we're up to it. I mean, this show is titled, If You Can Keep It. That's an admonition from Ben Franklin to the rest of the country about what it would take to sustain the democracy that they gave us, the Democratic Republic that they gave us. It wasn't dependent on officials. It wasn't dependent on media. It was dependent on us. And we are the best defense against this sort of mis and disinformation that seeks to foster mistrust in the system. We are also the only engine we need for the increased participation I would love to see. I would love to see every eligible American come out. As David said, we're hoping to get 50%, which is not a high bar, and we have the capacity to really pump that up. The single best way to do it is for us to talk to real people, for us to talk to friends and neighbors and family, and encourage people to exercise the privilege of the franchise, to exercise the rights that the Constitution gives them in showing up at the polls. You've heard from all your listeners about how secure and how nonpartisan that process is. It's going to be pretty straightforward in November. So I think the real message here is go vote, go convince others to vote. And that's exactly how we reestablish trust in the process.
1: Well, we'll leave the conversation there for now, but we'll continue to engage with you leading up to the midterms and beyond. That was Justin Levitt. He's a constitutional law scholar and professor at Loyola Marymount Law School. Also with us, David Becker, the executive director and founder of the nonpartisan nonprofit Center for Election Innovation and Research. Thanks to you all. Today's producer was Haley Blassingame. This program comes to you from WAMU, part of American University in Washington, distributed by NPR. I'm Jen White.
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7: I'm Sue O'Connell, in for Jim Browdy, ahead on BPR on GBH and NEPM. Senator Lindsey Graham died unexpectedly over the weekend as missing Senator Mitch McConnell posts a photo proving he's still alive. What do members of Congress owe us all about their health? Then it's Boston Globe business columnist Shirley Leung on Jaylen Brown's nonprofit legacy in Boston and former Education Secretary Paul Revel.
8: I'm Jamie Bologna, in for Marjorie Egan. In the second hour, it's Boston Medical Center's Dr. Catherine Gergen-Barnett on how to avoid that nasty parasite linked to fresh produce. And then we'll pop the cork on some Oregon Chardonnay with Bon Sommelier Bertil Jean Kronberg. And we'll end the show with you. Fewer of us than ever are reading, summer or otherwise. Do you love just setting down the tech and cracking open a great book? And what's lost when no one reads anymore? Call or text next on BPR.
9: Live from NPR News in Washington, I'm Kristen Wright. President Trump posted online this morning that the U.S. is reinstating a blockade on Iran in the Strait of Hormuz and will charge a 20% reimbursement or toll on all cargo shipped. The president says this is to compensate the U.S. for providing safety and security. NPR's Hadil Al-Shalchi reports on the latest wave of strikes.
10: U.S. Central Command released a statement saying, quote, the Strait of Hormuz is a vital maritime corridor for global trade. Iran does not control it. The U.S. said it struck dozens of Iranian targets with precision munitions, claiming it degraded Iran's ability to continue attacking international shipping through the Strait of Hormuz. Iran did not respond to that claim, but said that one person was killed in the U.S. strikes over the weekend, bringing the total number of deaths to 17 since these recent strikes began, according to Iranian officials. Iran also said it targeted U.S. bases in Bahrain, Jordan, and Kuwait. The status of the ceasefire negotiations is unknown right now, with President Trump calling the ceasefire over, but not ruling out further talks with Iran. Hadil Al-Shalchi, NPR News, Istanbul.
9: The World Cup has led to the strongest consumer spending in June over the last 4 years in the U.S., according to credit and debit card spending data from Bank of America. NPR's Stephen Bisaha says online sales also contributed.
11: Consumer spending rose 6.3% in June from a year earlier. Part of that is because online sales, like Amazon's Prime Day, were a month earlier than last year. And then there's the World Cup. Spending at restaurants and bars was up, especially in host cities. And even beyond these one-off events, the Bank of America Institute's senior economist David Tinsley says consumers are firing on all cylinders.
12: That's right. I mean, we've had good spending growth in the economy really since the start of the year.
11: But that spending could slow down after the World Cup. Part of that is because despite wage growth being strong, consumer spending is rising faster than people's earnings. Stephen Masaha, NPR News.
9: The Red Cross is declaring a national blood emergency, citing a sharp drop in donations. NPR's Rob Stein reports.
13: Donations have been falling since the end of May, causing the national blood supply to drop by about 25% by the end of June. Blood donations often decline this time of year because regular routines get disrupted by summer travel, and blood drives at places like schools and colleges go on hiatus. At the same time, demand for blood increases because of a spike in injuries from car crashes and more people participating in activities like biking, hiking, and boating. And that's what's happening again this year. The Red Cross says there's a deficit of about 3,500 units of blood each week. Rob Stein, NPR News.
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14: Good morning. With the latest from the GBH newsroom, I'm Henry Santoro. The Trump administration is planning to send election monitors to New Bedford for the state primary. This is a first for the South Coast city, and it's on the only place in Massachusetts aside from Boston that is getting the monitors. New Bedford is also being asked to turn over voter rolls and other election information to the Department of Justice, the DOJ saying it's part of an effort to ensure free and fair elections. The New Bedford Light reports that Massachusetts is one of seven states that will have federal monitors. All but New Hampshire are run by Democratic governors. A DOJ spokesperson did not respond to the question why New Bedford was chosen. Harvard University's Faculty of Arts and Sciences will look a little different when school is back in session in September. The Crimson reports some staff layoffs will start next week, which is part of a broader process that could also include employee placements into new positions or opportunities to move into different roles. The layoff notifications are the beginning of a long-anticipated overhaul of the department that has been in the works since last spring. It's unclear how many employees will be affected, though the Faculty of Arts and Sciences could lay off up to one quarter of its staff. In sports, the Red Sox and the rest of Major League Baseball in the All-Star break, the Home Run Derby tonight, World Cup semifinals France and Spain play tomorrow at 3 p.m., and England and Argentina play on Wednesday also at 3. The third-place playoff is next Saturday, and the big finale is on Sunday. We're back to hazy, hot, and Henry weather this week. 81 degrees right now. 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
8: 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Jim and Marjorie are out. I'm BPR executive producer Jamie Bologna. But don't worry, they'll be back at the BPL tomorrow with Trenny Casey, John King, Connor Schoen from the Boston nonprofit Break Time. But I'm here with NBC 10 political commentator, podcast host, media maven, local woman,
16: so
8: animal expert. So many things. Sue O'Connell. Hello, Sue.
16: Hi, Jamie. Isn't this fun?
8: Yeah, this is fun. Exciting. We've been having fun this morning.
16: So we'll try
8: see
16: to
8: if we can
16: bring,
8: keep it up.
16: We'll try to bring our off-screen charisma onto the radio.
8: Let's do it.
16: It's very exciting. All right. So let's include everyone and let's talk about some serious things that are happening, but gives us a sort of doorway into a broader conversation. Of course, Lindsey Graham, South Carolina senator, he died over the weekend at 71 years old. His office reported initially he succumbed to a brief and sudden illness, updating today saying that the likely cause of his death was an aortic dissection. In other words, a heart issue. And Graham had just returned from a trip to Ukraine, was scheduled to appear on Meet the Press on Sunday. And the circumstances are leading to speculation and conspiracies about his death, which has led us to think some more about transparency for public officials, like Kentucky Senator Mitch McConnell, who's been away from his duties for weeks without an explanation until this weekend, sort of, when a proof of life photo in the hours after Graham's death was announced and posted. So we're opening the phone lines for you. Call or text 877-301-8970. How much are we, the public, the citizens, owed when it comes to a politician's health and personal life? Remember Tom Keene, a Republican congressman, spent 4 months away from his duties due to a severe depression. Pennsylvania Democrat John Fetterman also publicly spoke about his own battles with depression. And this is a nonpartisan, bipartisan issue. It's not just Republicans or just Democrats. It's all of our elected officials, regardless of their party. How much should we know? And when something goes wrong in a public official's personal life, what should they tell us and what should we demand to know? And what could fix this? 877-301-8970. Call or text, please.
17: Well, I think we should have a cognitive test. Man, person, camera, TV for every politician in America. And if they can pass that, then that's good enough for me.
16: So the problem with this, I think, is who does the test, which is always like, who's in charge when I do the test? But I don't think that I need to know the medical results of senators and congresspeople. And I also, from an employment standpoint...
17: Why not? They work for us.
16: They work for us. But if you work for me, I wouldn't get that information. I'd get you called in sick. You don't need to tell me why you're sick. If you're going to be out for an extended leave, you deal with HR, they give you an extended leave or they don't. And I may never know what's wrong with Jamie and why he's not here.
17: Well,
16: but,
17: none of us will ever know what's wrong with Jamie, but I know, wasn't elected to anything.
16: But I know where you are. But there are employees. And to that, you don't need to tell me why Senator McConnell is out, but I want to know when he's coming back. And I want to know what the plan is, because a staff can only do so much. They can only run so much. The senator has to be there. So I want Congress to change the rules. I want them to add a rule that if you're out for 90 days,
17: So this is the O'Connell provision?
16: The O'Connell provision is, I mean, I would say 30 days, but I know how Congress is. If you are out with an unexplained absence for 90 days, you have to tell us what the plan is and you have to be transparent about what the issue is. Otherwise, I don't know what would happen. You'd just get in trouble.
17: Yeah, I was going to say, so what's the enforcement of this rule?
16: There's no stick, really. But I think we should know something. And to your age issue, I mean, I would love to have basic cognitive tests for all of our candidates for president. I'd love to see their tax returns. I'd love to see all those things, but I'm not sure that's
17: never going to happen. 877-301-8970. I think they owe us more. I mean, I like your idea. I think they owe us more than just alerting us, although that would be a good start. But I think they work for us, and they should tell us more about what they're doing, what's wrong with them, and then we can decide if we want to elect them or reelect them or not moving forward. I mean, I think, the president over the weekend posted another Truth Social screed. I don't know if you saw that. The Daily Beast is calling it a baffling medical rant. He goes on about, he calls her Maggot Haberman.
16: Yep.
17: On and on about the book and how fake it is, which just leads me to believe that every word of it must be true. And then he says, I just finished a perfect physical at Walter Reed. I do it every 6 months, and I requested another cognitive test. And it's like, what is he talking about? Did he just do it in May? What he means?
16: Yeah, he's been to the doctor more than most presidents have. I think that it's somewhat different. For a president, I do think we should have a full health report, and I do think we should be able to look at their blood work. Look, it's about the number of people, right? There are only 100 senators representing 50 states, right? If one of them is out, it's a big deal.
17: Well, especially with the margin that it is, right? 51?
16: Yep, the president is out, a big deal. And I think that we need to pass laws, federal laws, demanding more transparency into the president. And I think that the Congress needs to change rules to allow us to know where or when, why someone is out, if it's health-related, and when they're coming back and what they're doing in the meantime.
17: And who's filling in for them?
16: Exactly.
17: 877-301-8970 is the phone number. Can we just play a clip here of Senator Lindsey Graham's final public appearance? It was a press conference that he gave in Ukraine. Again, he was just in Ukraine. He's a
16: supporter of Ukraine
17: and mm-hmm. had planned to come back and make the case to the president on why supporting Zelensky there was important. But let's hear a little bit of Senator Lindsey Graham's final public appearance.
18: As of about 30 minutes ago, we've reached agreement with the White House on a version of the Russian sanctions bill that they will support. It means it's going to become law. So when I get back to Washington, I'm going to go with Senator Blumenthal to the Republican, the Democratic leader, to see if we can find time to move this Russian sanctions package that would give tools to President Trump to help end this war.
17: Well, that, of course, hasn't happened
16: mm-hmm.
17: and
16: mm-hmm.
17: probably won't happen now. 877-301-8970 is the phone number. Lucy texts. She says, can someone please explain to me why the FBI is investigating Lindsey Graham's death?
16: Well, the reason that, and this is one of those, it's not a full-blown conspiracy theory.
17: Yeah.
16: There's, you know, Kash Patel, our director of the FBI, did post.
17: This is the jet skiing VIP pool
16: yes.
17: room.
16: Yeah. Yes, did post that the FBI was going to be looking into it, and some people thought that was reckless. But some regular normal people are concerned that Russia has a habit of disappearing people through windows, poison perfume bottles, any number of Putin rivals or enemies go out to dinner and never come back. So it's not out of the realm of possibility that something nefarious may have contributed to Lindsey Graham's death. And of course, you know, we all know, unfortunately and sadly, people who seem perfectly healthy and then have a cardiac issue. You know, Tim Russert famously was at the gym and just had a heart evaluation and then had a heart attack and died from it. So it's not necessarily that he sounded robust just before passing away, but that Russia has a hand in so many nefarious and murderous it's a great democracy over in Russia, one that we should be emulating. And Graham's stance on Ukraine and helping Ukraine and being a advocate for more Ukrainian support might put him in the crosshairs of something that would be nefarious.
17: Well, they're looking into it, so great.
16: And Kash Patel's in charge, so don't worry.
17: It should be perfectly fine.
16: Good.
17: Nothing to see here, folks. Let's go to Melanie, who's calling in West Springfield. Melanie, you're first on BPR. Hello, Melanie.
19: Oh, hello.
17: Hi.
16: You're on the air.
19: Hi. Oh, hi there. I am so sorry. I had a Bluetooth issue. So I was very much surprised to hear about the death of Senator Graham and then to see the proof of life photograph with Mitch McConnell. And I think that all of us have a right to certain amounts of privacy when it comes to our own health challenges, but we also have responsibility for the roles that we show up for to do our jobs. And so when there's an incident where a senator or one of our representatives are unable to fulfill that responsibility, we absolutely have a right to know that we're not being representative. We're not being represented, and there to be a plan in place so we can have our representation as citizens.
17: Yeah, so, what did you make of that photo of McConnell?
19: You ever see Weekend at Bernie's?
16: Yeah, for folks who may not have seen it, it's Mitch McConnell and his wife in the hospital room, both in clothing, street clothing,
17: casual
16: street clothing, and Senator McConnell sitting on the bed. His wife is sitting next to him, I believe, maybe holding his hand. The staff conveniently put a newspaper on the table as a sort of proof of life, like when someone is kidnapped, to say, look, they're alive for this. And it has that uncanny valley feeling where for someone who is so sick, he looks really healthy.
17: Yeah.
16: And now they're trying to kind of prove that it actually was a real photo. You know, but Melanie, I'm also more concerned about it that I feel like it took Lindsey Graham's death to make that reveal happen, whether we believe it or not. Like, it was just going to turn the heat up as to where's Mitch McConnell, because Lindsey Graham looked fine yesterday and then he passed away. I mean, what are you doing about this, though? Are you, and it happens on the state level, too. I mean, we're just focusing on the federal level, but are you calling your congresspeople? Are you demanding that they institute a rule, or is this just something we all complain about? And, you know, whether it's Fetterman, Feinstein, or Mitch McConnell, we just...
17: Or Tom Keene disappearing for 4 months.
16: We just go, oh, well, there they go again.
19: Yeah, I think that is the problem. I'm not doing anything about it. And I think that I'm not alone in my inaction. And I think that it's time that all of us kind of come forward and demand more and better. I think that us unifying on so many things, so I think that in truth that we all, like, regardless of your spectrum, we definitely have more in common than we are able to look at, see, and admit. But yeah, I think.
16: All right, Melanie.
19: I need to do more.
16: Thanks for your call. Appreciate it. You're listening to BPR with Jamie and Sue. You can call or text us at 877-301-8970.
17: Bob in Providence texts, should I start posting I'm still alive pictures? I don't know. I haven't posted one in a while, but I'm here.
16: I'm here. We're here. You can tell us wherever we are. You know, the part of this too, which we've been folding folks in, that we know where Senator Feinstein was. We saw her.
17: Yeah.
16: But it was also very disturbing about her health and if she was actually functioning in a capacity to just not even be a senator, just to basically get through the day. Obviously, McConnell's been having health issues for years. He's a polio survivor, which has been adding to some of the challenges. He fell and had a concussion in 2023. Yeah, you remember he froze in front of the camera.
17: For what felt like an eternity there.
16: You know, so the issue also becomes, what about reelecting people who are clearly having health struggles, but we keep reelecting them, which is the part that I keep pointing out. We do have an opportunity to not reelect people who we think maybe not in the best of health, but we go ahead and do it anyway. And that would lead me into my rant about how much power incumbents and the political parties have.
17: I mean, our two options last time around until that disastrous debate were the two oldest people ever.
16: On the face of the earth. You know. And look,
17: put Donald Trump's health and all of that aside, if you can.
16: Yep.
17: We still reelected him based on everything we know about it. Convicted felon, all of the things that Jim and Marjorie love to
16: mention. But not all 80-year-olds are the same. You got Senator Markey.
17: Yeah.
16: You know, he's still kicking it. He's running for office. He'll be, I think, 86 at the end of his term if he gets reelected. So there you go. All right, let's go to Whitney in Cohasset. Hey, Whitney, welcome to Boston Public Radio. What's on your mind?
20: Hello.
16: Hi.
20: I think we're all entitled to have an illness and to be out. But at the same time, when you're a politician and you're committed to be doing things, something for the public who have elected you, I think if you're unable to provide updates on the issues that matter to you, that you're responsible for, then it is the responsibility of whatever group they are in to provide the public with some updates, not necessarily about their health.
16: But they never do. So I shouldn't say they never do. They rarely do. So what?
17: They only do it once someone catches them. Like Tom Keene, a reporter, went up to his house and knocked on the door and found him there, just sitting there.
20: I'm well aware of that. I can continue to say what I think needs to be done.
17: Please.
20: Will it get done, or will I do something about it? Maybe.
17: At least you're honest, Whitney.
16: Thanks, Whitney. Appreciate your call. I mean, you know, and I said this about Biden and Trump when they were running against each other. For me, when it gets to the level of the presidency, a good presidency should be able to run without the president doing every little thing, right? The same with a governorship, right? Bill Weld famously barely worked as governor of this Commonwealth. And he made the joke that when Jane Swift was out with her kids and she wanted to attend the governor's council meeting by phone. This is before Zoom. Basically, you know, Bill Weld said, look, I worked really a hard 3 days a week. I don't see why she can't call into a meeting. if you have a great staff, they are implementing what your ideas are, right? So I would argue between Trump and Biden, look, they're both not great for age. This is a terrible idea, reelecting people and reelecting people, either one of them this age. But you're voting for their staff and what the administration is going to be able to do, right?
17: So at in this case, we're talking RFK Jr., Cash Patel.
16: But yeah, and you also have a vice president. So if something happens to the president, you have a vice president who can step in. When you get to the Senate and the Congress, it's we need to have, I think, more direct accountability if they're going to be out for 90 days.
17: 877-301-8970 is the phone number. We have an anonymous texter here who says, I disagree with Sue. 90 days without accountability is too long. The constituents deserve transparency after a week of non-direct communication.
16: I'd agree, but we don't...
17: A week? I don't know. On the flip side, a week seems short. You know, you take a two-week vacation or whatever.
16: No, just a call and
17: sick. If you're in the Massachusetts legislature, you take a five-month vacation.
16: Yeah, we don't know where any of them are right now, do we?
17: No, that's a good point.
16: That's a good point. But I mean, when it's, I think there should be some mechanism that it's both protects your privacy and allows you to tell us. Let's go to Lorianne in Lunenburg. Lorianne, welcome to Boston Public Radio.
0: Hi. So I have not given in yet to the idea that Mitch McConnell has died. Definitely the picture of him with his wife has been doctored. Of course, they doctored it to make him look good, and they put him in street clothes because who wants to be, you know, in the public eye in a hospital, Johnny? But I'm waiting until one of the big news sources publishes something about it because I associate conspiracy theories with QAnon and with MAGA, and I cringe online when I see liberals making points and that about things like, for instance, you can't accuse Trump of anything now without MAGA people pointing their fingers at Graham Platner. So
17: right.
0: I hesitate. You know, I don't want to join in and say that he has died, but I definitely think that the people in his constituency are not being represented, and definitely whether he's dead or if he's, you know, really, really sick, they need to be transparent and appoint somebody in the interim.
17: Well, Lorianne, you're making the point too that when there's a vacuum, when there's a silence, when there's no information, and then this one sort of pathetic photo comes out, let's say it's completely real, undoctored, all of that, it's still just one data point, and it's not enough. And so, yeah, conspiracy theories, Reddit goes crazy. My Reddit was full of all kinds of things. Jimmy Kimmel posted a photo of his face on Mitch McConnell's body there saying, no, I'm doing just fine. So, yeah, I mean, there is this aspect of when there's a vacuum of information and a silence like that, it gets filled, unfortunately, in our society today by the most crazy elements.
16: And, you know, the challenge, too, for news media and journalists is we're still not, I think, thankfully, in a society where most of the mainstream news people are not thirsty, hungry vultures trying to do a gotcha on someone who's going through a legitimate public legitimate private health crisis. And that was the situation with Keene,
17: right,
16: where until it was finally 3 months with just no information, a reporter went and knocked on the door, and that sort of propelled, it seems, Keene to be public about it. But, you know, I mean, that's why I think we need to have a mechanism in place from Congress that requires them to disclose something so that it isn't put on, like I keep hearing on TikTok, where are the investigative reporters? Well,
17: they shut all the newsrooms.
16: Right. Yeah. So there.
17: But yeah, thanks for the call, Lorianne. 877-301-8970. I mean, not to go after Tom Keene there, but I also feel like talk about a missed opportunity,
16: right,
17: to come out in front of something and actually be a leader on an issue and an
16: like
17: important
16: Fetterman,
17: issue.
16: Like Fetterman did.
17: Fetterman
16: being clear that, you know, having a mental health challenge shouldn't be treated no different than having the flu.
17: Right,
16: you know,
17: right.
16: But,
17: or,
16: you know,
17: or get talking about it, getting the treatment right that you need. That's something I would think you'd expect from a leader in Congress,
16: right,
17: or any of our public officials.
16: Yeah, absolutely.
17: Can we squeeze in Lee in Westboro? Hello, hi. Lee.
21: Hi, this is Lee in Westboro.
17: Hi.
21: Thank you for taking my call. Frequent caller. I love your show. I was a selectman for three terms in Westboro, and I got infected with a similar disease is Lyme disease, and it incapacitated me. Yeah. And I realized after a month, I realized even though I loved being a selectman, that it wasn't fair to the town or my other board members for me not to be able to function at full capacity. It's a very important job, even though small and local. You need somebody who's 100% there. So I made a difficult decision to quit, and I made it at a time where it was easy for the town to replace me without having a special election. So I timed it to their advantage as well. And I'm glad I did it, even though I miss being a selectman. I think it's very important to be responsible in that way.
16: Well, you know what the difference between you, Lee, and all these other people is that you're actually putting the citizens first.
17: What a concept.
16: And I appreciate it. I'm sorry. I know folks who are struggling with Lyme. I'm sorry to hear about that. I'm sorry you had to step aside. But you did what we hope our elected leaders do, which is not hang on to the power, you know, but make sure that the power is with the people, to quote Patti Smith.
17: Yeah. I keep going back that they work for us, and I get what you're saying, you're right. Sue. I mean, the good news is your proposal, I don't even have a proposal.
16: I have a proposal, and everyone has to call their congresspeople and demand.
17: If you could find them.
16: Yeah, no, just go. I know, they're on vacation. They're in the district right now, but call and say you want to have a rule change that at a certain amount of days of without any contact, you got to tell us.
17: Yeah, and they'll pass that as soon as they pass the Save America Act. We're out of time. Thanks, as always, for your calls and texts. Coming up after this quick break, Boston Globe business columnist Shirley Leung is here. I'm Jamie Bologna with Sue O'Connell. We're in for Jim and Marjorie, and you're listening to BPR on GBH and NEPM, streaming at youtube.com/GBH News.

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3: 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I'm NBC 10 political commentator Sue O'Connell, in with BPR's Jamie Bologna. Jim and Marjorie, we don't know where they are, actually.
4: We're getting a lot of texts about people saying, oh, what about transparency
3: here.
4: About Jim and Marjorie?
3: We don't know.
4: Why are they out?
3: We don't know.
4: It's called summer vacation.
3: It's a
4: and
3: big
4: they're
3: conspiracy.
4: Usually out for, I don't know, one day at a time.
3: We do have paid time off, you know, because this is a job and
4: true.
3: Not a
4: that's
3: hobby,
4: true.
3: Which people always like, why it's a hobby? Why didn't I'm on? It's Sunday. Anyway, they'll be back. They'll be back tomorrow. We'll see. We'll take a look at them.
4: I'm going to ask Jim to send a
3: photo.
4: Proof of life photo.
3: They'll be back at the BPL tomorrow. So you can go look at them in person with Trenny Casey, John King, and Connor Schoen from the Boston nonprofit Break Time. You don't need tickets, nor do you need to RSVP. We're joined now on Zoom by the incomparable Shirley Leung, Boston Globe business columnist and co-author of the Power Play newsletter with John Chesto and host of the Say More podcast. Hello, Shirley. How are you feeling today?
5: Hi, Sue.
3: Up for work.
5: Hi, Jamie.
4: Hello.
5: Jamie.
4: Hi.
5: Jamie, I've never seen you behind the mic.
4: I've never seen me behind the mic. Isn't that fun?
5: I think this is your second time co-hosting.
4: It is.
5: Right?
4: It is. How am I doing?
5: Yeah. How's it going?
4: No, it's fine.
5: How's
4: I feel
5: it
4: good.
5: Going?
4: It feels good.
5: You feel good?
4: Yeah.
5: You look good.
4: Thanks. You know what? That's like the number one thing
3: that
4: matters. It's really.
3: That's why we have.
4: Who
3: the
4: cares
3: YouTube,
4: how you sound? As long
3: so
4: as you
3: can see
4: look.
3: How you look good.
4: So, Shirley, we want to start with a sort of depressing topic here, but this article in the Globe over the weekend about the cuts in funding coming from the Trump administration on Alzheimer's research, the National Institutes of Health. We're going to talk to Dr. Catherine Gerger-Barnett about this. We're also going to talk to Paul Revel about it in a little bit. But from your perspective, economically, what's the impact? What do we lose when we lose this type of research money? And how much are we even talking about?
5: Yeah, I mean, this is one of the biggest concerns since the beginning of the Trump administration, that the Trump would deeply cut research to our higher ed institutions like Harvard and MIT, and as well as the hospitals. And I mean, this is our secret sauce, right, that I've written about, how what happens is that for years, if not for decades, we are one of the leading places in the world to get these federal grants. And these grants fuel innovative research and that lead to, you know, the creation of incredible biotech companies and cures and medicine and cancers and so and treatments. And this is at risk right now. And we've known for some time, but now we're starting to see some of the details from the federal government. We're the number one recipient of NIH dollars, I think, per capita. And the Trump administration is going to redo its formula. And we're certainly going to see millions of dollars leave the region. And that's why you're starting to see the Harvards and the MIT prepare and brace for pretty deep cuts.
3: I'm just going to say, Shirley, I'm 64. I've lived here my whole life, and I've seen areas come up and go down. You know, I look at Kendall Square, which was not what it was 25 years ago, and Central Square, and all of that, just one tech business, one research business after another. And I was trying to think about this segment, and, you know, is the risk to the stores and the rents and the landlords is almost like when in 128 during the 128 Wang Center closing and Polaroid closing, and nothing near this. I don't think the threat to what could happen here, it's historic, right? I'm not exaggerating.
5: It is. And I mean, one of the things that we at the Globe, the business section, we've been looking at is when we see the boom the last 10 years, the last 20 years, and a lot of it is driven by biotech and these federal research dollars. I mean, have we peaked? I mean, that's a real question. Is this as good as it gets for Kendall Square? And do we start to retreat from there? I mean, we'll still have a sizable footprint in biotech, but will we be as big as we've been? And that's why it's really important for the state of Massachusetts. You know, the Governor Healey is trying to do is they're trying to inject more money to kind of make up the loss, you know, in these grants.
4: Is there enough money? I mean,
5: no, it won't be enough money. I mean, but, you know, the state at best can put, you know, a couple $100 million in maybe, but not compared to, you know, billions that are coming, hundreds and hundreds of millions, if not coming from the feds. But, you know, we're going to see. It's going to be a very, you know, it's a very dicey period right now.
4: So one of the things that Jim and Marjorie often talk about on the show is the long-term impact, mm-hmm. obviously, of the Trump administration's actions on a variety of issues. And one of the questions they regularly ask is, how long will this take to come back? Or, you know, can you turn back the tide on democracy, on whatever? The impact of this, how long would it take to turn around the ship?
5: You know, I mean, I guess we're going to see how long Trump is in office, right? And then who comes after him. So it could be temporary, right? I mean, what if the Democrats take control of Congress and the White House? And so maybe in a few years, it'll blow over. I mean, there'll be a period where, you know, top scientists go to Canada or go to Europe instead of coming here, you know. But the hope is that it will eventually come back. But we live in uncertain times right now in this region.
3: Shirley, I want to pivot over to a huge story, a sports story, but also a community story and a business story. Of course, Jaylen Brown's exit from the Boston Celtics going to
4: Speaking of 76ers. Leaving the town, right?
3: Yeah, and I think that, you know, even a casual basketball fan would know Jaylen Brown's commitment and his work and his effort. I think he's unlike any sports figure we've had. In terms of
5: in a generation, in a long, long time.
3: So, what does his move mean to the community organizations that he supported? And also, you know, my ongoing question about these issues is: this is a business. The Celtics are. It's a business. He's an employee. We love him and we hold him up as a hero. But he got transferred. And now we all have to pick up the pieces.
5: Right. I mean, it is a business. And I mean, one of the things I wrote about and I've been writing about since his time, I guess a decade as a Celtic, is that he really, you know, showed up in the community in events through his own foundation. He, for the last few summers, he's had a 4-day program at MIT Media Lab. He invites, you know, 100 high school students, exposes them to science, technology. Hopefully they'll get into STEM careers. He also, you know, when he signed that historic, at the time, you know, NBA contract, right? Contract extension was like, what is it called? The Supermax, mm-hmm. right? It was like over $300 million. And he decided that immediately, like I think on day one, he said, I'm going to use it to create a Black Wall Street in Boston, meaning he wanted to close the racial wealth gap in Boston. And he set out to do that. He created an accelerator and he started to hand out $100,000 grants to small businesses so they can try to close the gap. And when I saw that he was being traded to Philadelphia, I really worried all that work would go to Philadelphia. And certainly he's going to build something like that in Philadelphia. But he has said that he will remain committed to Boston. I'm hoping that his bridge program at MIT, the summer program for kids, will continue. I hope that, you know, he'll continue to operate the accelerator here in Boston. But we don't have a lot of players like Jaylen Brown. I mean, he really, if you think about it, he's really modeled himself off of Bill Russell, mm-hmm. you know, the great mm-hmm. Celtic. And he did a lot of that, was very vocal about social justice. It wasn't about just making an impact on the court, but off the court as well.
4: Is there anyone who could step up to the plate, so to speak, and
5: do this? I don't know yet. I mean, I will see. We'll see if someone will fill the void. I mean, it's hard. Right now, kind of the modern era. I mean, there's been a lot of trading going on, right?
3: With all we'll the teams. See. We'll see.
5: Patriots.
3: We might get Bruins, him back.
5: Yeah. Sox.
4: Next year.
5: Yeah, everybody is new.
3: He was such a unique person, though. Such a unique player and community member. He's going to be hard to replace in all areas.
5: He is.
4: Well, Shirley, can we talk about timeout market? Because I feel like you did have a hand in sort of saving that for Boston. What did you do? Why are you so in love with timeout market?
3: The timeout market is in the old Sears building, where I used to, Sears outlet building that I like to refer to it as. Did you know that? That's the Sears Roebuck outlet building.
4: I worked at the Phoenix down there.
3: I forgot.
5: Oh, wow. And so this is in Fenway. Yeah,
3: Fenway area.
5: The old Landmark Center that they call it.
3: And after the COVID time, it struggled, obviously, like everyone else. I was telling Jamie in prep for this, my daughter Ruby and I have not been there since the movie theater went away, because we would go eat there first and then sneak some food. I mean, eat there first and then go. It's hard to get a charcuterie board into the movie theater, but my daughter can do it. And I've always wondered, some of that food was really expensive, right? Yes. And if you go into a game, you know, it's already killing you with the parking and the food inside. So it kind of rebooted. You stepped in a little bit and rebooted. Right.
4: It's a little bit of a schlep from Fenway, too.
3: It's not that far.
5: It's not that far.
3: If you're walking right there, 5 miles from where you parked your car for $50, what's another 2 miles? So what's the state of the timeout? What the heck's going on there?
5: So timeout art market opened in 2019 in the Sears, former Landmark Center. You know, Sears was a warehouse, I guess, center long ago. And so timeout market was on the verge of shutting down in January. And it was probably the first real food hall that opened in 2019, but the timing couldn't have been worse.
3: And we should say Time Out also is a publication that folks, it kind of gets lost in there. They're a nightlife, fun restaurant publication.
5: And then they branched out.
4: But they've closed in other cities too, right? I mean,
5: Right. So they've kept the media opera, the nightlife guy, but they branched out to these food halls. And in 2019, they opened the one in Boston, but what happened in 6 months later, COVID happened. And so they had to shut her down because communal dining, nobody was not a good thing during the pandemic. And so so it really, you know, had to close before it almost stopped before it started. Right. And it was, and once that happened, it was really hard to get off the ground. And Time Out food halls struggled across the U.S. And you're right, Jamie, starting probably this year, maybe even starting last year, they started to shutter many of the Time Out markets. So what happened was that Steve Samuels, who developed a lot of kind of the modern Fenway, you know, with offices and restaurants and housing there around the park. I wrote a column asking him to step in to save Time Out, you know, the food hall, because it just seemed like a really good idea. It seems like it seems like this should succeed in that neighborhood. And so he stepped in. He's been at the helm for a few months now. And so I had a chance to catch up with him. And I was struck by how much kind of blocking and tackling basic things he had to do, you know, from, you know, asking one of the things they've done is lowered all the price. He and his team, they've decided we need to lower all the prices at Time Out. Because like you, Sue, I went in 2019 when I first opened, and then I never went back because it was too expensive.
3: Yeah.
5: I was like, this is.
3: And when you have a kid like mine who wants a charcuterie board every time you go,
5: it's not
3: cheap.
5: It was like a $16 burger.
4: You'll tell me
5: back
4: later
5: in
4: how she got into the movie, right?
3: you can put anything in a hoodie.
4: Yeah, that's true. Oh,
5: right. So now they've lowered the prices. You can find like, you know, $10, $12, $15. It's more in line with other fast casual options. They even lowered the prices of alcoholic drinks, like by a dollar, a couple dollars. And so now it's more affordable. Now

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1: You know, there's a lot of things to, he wants people to come back and check it out again. Give it a second.
2: Have they considered renaming it Shirley Leung's Timeout Market?
3: Shirley, we should note it's hard for these businesses to work sometimes in these environments because even though they don't have the overhead of a restaurant, it is a bit like a food truck in some ways for them. And it's
2: a satellite location.
3: Yeah, or a farmer's market. Yeah. It's not always easy just to pop in and pop out. So
1: no, it's and also it's very competitive. And I think Time Out, talking to the vendors, the vendors knew that Time Out was in trouble. I mean, they kept on. They felt like the management of Time Out was constantly squeezing. You know. Squeezing them for more money, raising the rent. It was just really, it was really hard to make ends meet. And they feel that even though it's early innings with Steve Samuels, they feel like his heart is in the right place. He is not about making money. He is about making Time Out a destination and, kind of a destination onto itself and also a destination for the Fenway neighborhood. And so they just feel like at this point they've got a manager, an owner who's kind of aligned with them versus just, I just want to make money, you know?
2: So Shirley, we're almost out of time here, but I do want to squeeze in one last just quick question for you. You know, there's been a lot of discussion about the World Cup and the economy and America 250, tall ships. Does all of that just sort of renew thoughts in your head about what could have been Boston 2024? You have 30 seconds.
1: All the time. Sure. Jamie, you've been living in my head. Forthcoming.
2: I was standing in endless lines at Tall Ships thinking, thank God we didn't have the Olympics.
3: They weren't ready for the Olympics. Now we are, I think. I think we're ready now.
2: 2032.
1: See, look, I've got a convert right there.
3: We weren't now.
2: Too little, too late,
3: Shirley
2: Leung.
1: Now we are.
3: Boston Club. Now we are. We said, what about the market to the Olympics?
2: Who knows? 2047.
1: Yeah, we got 2036 Olympics? Wait, what year is it? Is it 10 years from now? Can we do 2036?
2: Who knows? There's no way to know.
3: Goodbye, Shirley
2: Leung. Thank you. Co-author of Power Play Newsletter with John Chesto, host of Say More Podcast. Coming up after this quick break, former Education Secretary Paul Rebel is here. I'm Jamie Bologna with Sue O'Connell. We're in for Jim and Marjorie. 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

0: I'm Jared Bowen. Today on The Culture Show, Stephen King's nightmares from the inside out. 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
4: 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I'm NBC 10 Boston's political commentator, Sue O'Connell, and we've also got BPR's Jamie Bologna.
5: Hey, Sue. Very, still here.
4: Very exciting.
5: They haven't dragged me out yet.
4: Jim and Marjorie, we don't know where they are. They're like Congress or Senate, but they will be back at the BPL tomorrow with 20 Casey, John King, Connor Schoen from the Boston nonprofit Break Time. You don't need any tickets and you don't need to RSVP. We are joined right now in person in Studio 3 by Paul Revel, the former Secretary of Education for Massachusetts and a professor at Harvard University's Graduate School of Education, where he leads the Ed Redesign Lab. Good day to you.
6: Hello, Sue and Jamie.
5: Good to be with you. Thanks for joining us.
4: Yeah. That's a perfect blazer today.
6: Well,
4: you are

0: perfectly summered today.
1: Well, it's ready to go. summer this morning.
0: Yeah.
2: So I did want to ask you about something I heard Henry Santoro mention in the newscast with the Crimson reporting that staff layoffs are starting at Harvard in the Faculty of Arts and Science potentially today. Quarter of the staff is. Do you know anything about this?
1: I don't know much about the layoffs. I mean, we've been seeing some layoffs university wide. I'm not in the College of Arts and Sciences. I'm in the School of Education, but yeah, we've been seeing a pinchback on hiring and certain positions and offices being eliminated. So I'm not surprised. I mean,
2: is this
1: a squeeze?
2: Part of the Trump administration?
1: Oh, sure.
2: To fit with
1: I mean, it's part of the big beautiful bill, which the tax on endowment. It's part of the squeeze on research that's been put on recently, and the overhead that goes with that that helps the university operate. And you know, it's part of just the general state of siege we've been in for the last 18 months to 2 years.
2: So tell us more about that. Those research cuts. You know, we were talking about it with Shirley. We're going to talk again. Briefly with Dr. KGB.
0: Yeah, it's interesting to me about how would it impact just regular people and regular students. Like, I know I grew up believing that we were the best in medicine and research, and I know my daughter has the same feelings at, you know, 25 years of age. How would these cuts, if they're as severe as we're afraid they're going to be, how does it impact our students and the way that we think of ourselves in the world of education?
1: Well, when we're training future researchers, future scholars, future teachers, the process of engaging in the research work, in other words, uncovering basic knowledge and doing the analytics and working with the data and becoming familiar with the evidence and what works and what doesn't work, all of that is part of the educational experience. Students have an opportunity to work side by side with researchers as research assistants, as teaching fellows, and things of that nature. So if you cut back on those opportunities, you remove those opportunities, and you cut back, you know, in general, universities receive overhead payments to operate the labs and things of that nature, and that goes into just the general staffing and support and capacity of the university overall. You know, you're going to hit students in a variety of ways, to say nothing of what it does for the kind of discovery and innovation and, you know, development of knowledge, of new knowledge, for which our universities have been world-renowned, and now the administration's chipping away at them.
2: And we're talking with former Massachusetts Secretary of Education, Paul Revel. Can we talk about reading?
1: Sure.
2: Because Healey signed into law this new bill, hoping, I think, to bring us back to where we were on reading. But this is something that Marjorie cares deeply about. I care deeply about. I have a 6-year-old, you know, just starting learning how to read and starting in the school system.
1: It's critical. It's really important.
2: How did we get to what Marjorie would describe as the wrong teaching method, but this three cueing, or, you know, as the Globe describes it, controversial three cueing method, and what's wrong with it?
1: Well, it would be a mistake to assume that because some people do the cueing or you know, various approaches that are in ill repute right now, that everybody's doing it. It's not an either or proposition. I mean, you know, the truth is really in the gray area here. You know, something between what we think of as phonics and you know, the focus of this bill, which
2: just
1: is
2: sounding out
1: really
2: the words and letters,
1: re-emphasize the reading and the sounding the words and that context, and versus sort of a whole language, which is getting the spirit of the reading, getting a feeling for the books, you know, making connections, intuitive connections between words and what's happening in the story. And, you know, best practice is somewhere in between. It's not all one or the other. So it isn't as though everybody in Massachusetts is doing cueing and now we've seen the light and we're all going to now do phonics forever. If you talk with the top reading experts at a place like ours, Catherine Snow, for example, you know, you find that the truth is actually in the middle. This is helping to recenter us. We have a tradition in this state of a kind of laissez-faire in terms of curriculum. You know, let people, we'll have standards, but let everybody choose their own curriculum and how they're going to proceed. And fortunately, we're looking at the evidence, and the evidence suggests we're not doing nearly as well as we should, and we're not doing nearly as well as some other states, including some we'd historically well, who historically have been at the bottom of academic
2: Louisiana,
1: achievement.
2: Louisiana, Mississippi.
1: You know, yeah, who are doing much better. So we've learned from that, and we've overcome the arrogance of our number one placements and decided to, you know, to reemphasize the phonics in reading and to provide
2: a state. That what this bill, what does it do?
1: Well, it, you know, it provides, it says you've got to have evidence-based curricula. So curricula that can be shown to have educated young people to a level of proficiency that we're not currently attaining in Massachusetts. So the state will pick out a handful of approved curricula. Districts can pick those if they can't afford to pick those. And there was a finance element that wasn't included in this bill that would have allowed districts to have some extra funding to for new curricula. But the state will provide a default curriculum, a free curriculum. And it includes a whole bunch of other things, regular notification of parents, screening on dyslexia, annual screening of reading for students, you know, a lot of professional development that would come from the Department of Education, you know, a real opportunity to emphasize the value, the importance of including phonics in reading discussion and instruction. Again, not an either or proposition, but, you know, let's rebalance, let's recenter here.
0: Paul, the challenge here, of course, is that we want to be doing innovation, right? We want to be coming up with new ways to try things to see if it works better with our students. And I'm going to kind of default to the new math because when my kid was in middle school, they were just teaching how to round
3: and average.
0: I'm nervous
3: about it coming to my life.
0: Well, I'm dyslexic, right? So for me, recognizing a word is better than sounding it out. And for me, recognizing a shortcut to do a percentage rather than actually doing the formula, that's what works for me, right? Mm-hmm. But the problem with having it be with students is that, unfortunately, we're experimenting. And if it doesn't work out so well, it's not good for them and we have to do a hurry-up offense. So what we're saying here, though, is that we should never experiment. You know, we should experiment with ways to teach kids, and we need evidence-based.
1: But yeah, I think it's the evidence that we need to focus on. In other words, one of the things that we do a lot in education is we're sort of based on a factory model. So we get a notion that what we should do, you know, what comes out in the averages is what we should do for everyone. But that isn't necessarily true. Someone with dyslexia may have a different situation. Mm-hmm. We've got to develop more capacity than we currently have to personalize education and to meet children where they are and give them what they need and to adapt to their particular learning circumstances. But that, too, should be based on evidence. So if we have students with dyslexia, there is evidence as to what works with those students and what doesn't work. That may be a little bit different than what works for the typical mainstream student. And we've got to develop the capacity to differentiate rather than to assume that just because people are born at the same time, they have the same learning needs and they learn in the same way. So the focus on evidence, I think, is what needs to be used generally and in particular as it comes to any individual student.
2: And we're going to talk about this later in the show in terms of this treatise in The Atlantic about why people don't read anymore. But Sue and I were talking this morning, too, about TikTok, and it's just easier to watch video content, little clips of stuff to learn, and it's creeping into the classroom as well.
1: Totally.
2: I guess, what do you make of all of that? The end of reading and this concept that kids, students, young people, old people, they just want to watch short-form video.
0: I push back on them saying, I think we're reading more than ever. Like people I'm with read captions all the time things, and they read the translations on things. And friends.
2: Yeah.
0: So what's happening?
1: Well, I mean, I think the word count is up. I mean, but you're seeing it instead of from one source in a book you're reading during that same period of time it would have taken you to read War and Peace, for example. You would have been through a million different sites and read this little short clip here, there, and the other, not necessarily put them together in any coherent way, not necessarily connecting the dots or being able to do the analytics that go along with it. So I think there's a general feeling among educators that, you know, that having the depth that goes along with reading in a focused way of a particular work, be it nonfiction or fiction, strengthens a whole bunch of skills that are really important, not just academically, but in the real world. And we're in a sort of an attention-based economy right now in terms of, how these media, social media that a lot of young people and adults are attached to. And we're constantly being deliberately distracted and trying to pull our attention in this way, that way, the other way. And it's all very sexy and vibrant and pulls you off. And I think this is becoming a problem. I mean, it's a problem even with teachers who use computers in the classroom, and students get distracted from those computers by various flashpoints that come up on their computer, and they go off in this direction or that direction. And they're finding it distracting. And we're now starting to see a backlash among a lot of parents to use of technology at all, because they realize how distracted kids are by their screens.
2: Are schools pushing back on this and toning down the use of screens?
1: They are. I mean, you have some states, for example, eliminating cell phones altogether. You have other states setting limits on the amount of screen time that, even for, you know, purely what is quote unquote purely educational purposes, the amount of screen time that you can use in a classroom, you know, for fear of all the other distractions that are going on. There is a foot, you know, a kind of parental backlash against technology right now that I think we're going to be seeing more of in the future.
2: We're talking with former Massachusetts Secretary of Education Paul Revel.
0: Speaking of backlash in the wings, AI, of course, is growing more and more prevalent. Although I keep joking that we've been using spell check and Grammarly forever, and nobody was really freaked out about that. But at the same time, we've got news of an alpha school being pitched in Boston, a for-profit Trump administration-backed K-8 with $55,000 tuition and AI tutors and non-licensed guides instead of actual teachers. You know, obviously, I'm guessing the immediate concern is there's no oversight. It's another could be another fly-by-night sizzle. But in general, you know, the use of AI as a teaching tool, what's your take on how that's being vetted and how it's being used?
1: Well, I mean, it's a moving target to begin with. I mean, the technology and the capacity of the technology is changing almost weekly. So to get ahead of it, I mean, education, frankly, has been a lagging industry in terms of its adoption of technology over time, and this is no exception. You know, a lot of the conversation in education right now surrounds plagiarism, which is a legitimate concern, and intellectual property, you know, researchers and folks writing books and that material or those articles going out on the internet with no attribution or no credit or no compensation. So this business of how do we use the AI tool in the classroom to promote and advance instruction in ways that we couldn't have before. For example, the Alpha School presents an opportunity to personalize education. In other words, I just came from a conference that we're running at the Harvard Graduate School of Education on personalization and planning success for each child. Meet them where they are, give them what they need. So ideally, you can use technology for that purpose, to really focus in on a particular child, just as we were talking about in the dyslexia case that you presented, and to be highly personalized in the approach. On the other hand, you're missing the whole human dimension of education, and that poses real problems and real limitations if you just, you know, are working an algorithm that's basically designed to improve people's test scores by giving them a very concentrated dose of education without the human touch that goes along with it.
2: Or the socialization, or the skills of just...
1: Right.
2: Working together with other people. I don't know. Yeah. I read this article and just felt really depressed about the future.
1: But we have a lot of adaptations to make. I mean, all of us, including at the university level. I mean, now, when you assign essays, you know everybody has access to ChatGPT or Claude or whatever they might be using and can construct essays outside of the classroom. And so is that a legitimate assignment anymore? Does that show me as a professor whether a student actually has grasped the material? Or does it show that ChatGPT has grasped the material? Uh-huh. And so what do I do to compensate for that? Well, I've got to figure out how to have mastery demonstrations that are part of class, how to use the AI to, for example, I've been using it to do simulations in class. I teach courses on policy and leadership. Okay, so if you get in a leadership situation that looks like this, we do a simulation and watch people perform under the duress of a simulation that has been set up by AI, which has incredible power in terms of being able to build a scenario and create a drama that you can use in a classroom.
2: And you mean think on your feet and actually act and learn something. Mm-hmm. What a concept.
1: Yeah. Mm-hmm. And so, and there are things that are very valuable. I mean, my students learn all the time. So, you know, if you're moving into a new community to become a superintendent of schools, how do you use AI to get a sense of what the history of this community is, who the people are, what the policy challenges have been, what the politics of the community are like, and how you get things done there. So there are a lot of affordances that it gives us, and we have a responsibility as educators to introduce young people to those tools and how to use them, and at the same time to update our pedagogy without losing sight of our intentions to make them well-rounded thinkers.
2: Well, thank you, Paul. We've been speaking with Paul Revel, former education secretary for Massachusetts and a professor at Harvard University's Graduate School of Education, where he leads the Ed Redesign Lab. Thank you.
1: Thank you.
2: We say goodbye to you listening on NEPM, but make sure to tune into the fabulous 413 starting at 3 this afternoon. The show continues here in Boston. Coming up after this quick break, Dr. Catherine Gergen-Barnett is here from Boston Medical Center. I'm Jamie Bologna. She's Sue O'Connell, and this is BPR.
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2: Welcome back to hour number two of BPR on 89.7 GBH. I'm BPR executive producer Jamie Bologna, here with NBC10 political commentator, media maven, animal expert.
0: Very busy.
2: Busy very woman, busy. Sue O'Connell. Hello, Sue.
0: Hello.
2: Jim and Marjorie will be back at the BPL tomorrow with Trenny Casey, John King, Connor Schoen from the Boston nonprofit Break Time. And as Marjorie likes to remind us, no tickets or RSVP are needed. Come and stay as little or as long as you'd like. And
0: it's just like life's a cabaret. It
2: sounds very exciting. Come down to the show. You see Jim and Marjorie. You can maybe get a cup of coffee at the Newsfeed Cafe.
0: Yeah,
2: it's great.
0: It's great. It's great. All right. Well, we're joined now by someone else who's also great. Studio 3 right now, Dr. Catherine Gergen-Barnett, Vice Chair of Primary Care Innovation and Transformation at Boston Medical Center, Associate Professor at Boston University Medical School, and Communications Fellow at Primary Care Collaborative. Hello, Dr. KGB.
7: Hello.
0: How are you?
7: Oh, so good
0: picking
7: seeing
0: it up
7: both
0: and
7: of
0: throwing
7: you.
0: It
2: good
0: down.
2: To see
7: thank you.
2: You.
0: How's it going?
2: Thanks for coming
7: very
2: in.
7: Well. Happy excellent. Summer.
2: We made it. We asked Shirley about this. We asked Paul Revel about this.
7: Yeah.
2: But this story in the Globe about National Institutes of Health cuts and this proposed regulation from the Trump administration. It's actually open for public comment until today, but
7: yes.
2: The rules could be finalized as early as this fall, cutting millions of dollars in research funding for things like Alzheimer's.
7: Yeah.
2: In your world.
7: Yes.
2: What would the impact of all this be?
7: In our world, the impact would be tremendously difficult. And thinking, you know, across the board, and not just at research writ large, but also safety net institutions such as my hospital. As you referenced, you know, this is actually a 400-page document that was put out by the federal government, and the public was just given 45 days to comment. Today, as you indicated, is the last day to comment. There are many, including ourselves, who have put out for public comment. But I think it's really important for your listeners to know not only is it about the cut in funding, but it's the way in which it could happen. So it's really saying that the cuts could happen at any time. So if you are in the middle of a large grant and you get cut, all of the work, all of the money, all the effort, all the people who you've enrolled is all for naught, right? Because you can't bring those results out to fruition. The other thing is really the way it's going to impact scientists directly. So I'm a researcher, and this is part of, you know, my world and many people's world. So, you know, there are, for instance, journals where people like to publish, where people have to pay to publish their journals to make it open access. In other words, everybody could read that information. That is also on the chopping block. In addition, and importantly, I think to your point around Alzheimer's, a lot of the research we do is international research. It's really important to be, you know, we know disease does not stay within borders of countries. We need to be working collaboratively. And this is really, again, thinking about this idea of domestic first approach, which mitigates and threatens the ability to do international research.
2: And it also grants the Trump administration the power to, as I think you said this, but
7: yeah,
2: cut off any grant it decides is
7: correct,
2: not in the national interest. So
7: that is correct.
2: It's sort of
7: across the board, it throws, and this is, I think, importantly, and again, not to be alarmist, it's just important to talk about the gravity of this. This is going to be harder to challenge with a lawsuit than prior movements by the federal government. So if this matters to you, if this impacts you, the public comment is still open, and I urge your listeners to become involved.
2: I'll look it up.
7: Hopefully somebody can comment. I don't have the URL tip of tongue.
0: But, and there's no one waiting in the wings to step in and rescue here. This is
7: not that, you know, I mean, things are always evolving.
0: Yeah.
7: And it would be wonderful if somebody
0: China,
7: was
0: for example,
7: waiting
0: was probably
7: to
0: having
7: step
0: a great.
7: Well, what will happen is our researchers will continue to go to other places.
0: Right.
7: And we know this is already happening when people's research money gets cut. You know, there are many wonderful places to go do research in other countries, and they actively reach out to our scientists and try to recruit them.
0: All right. Thank you for that, public.
2: I couldn't find it quickly, but hopefully
0: we'll find it.
7: Yes, we'll send it. Put it in the notes.
2: Put it in the notes. We'll get it before
7: show
2: the
7: notes.
2: End of the show.
7: Yes.
0: So we want to pivot over to the Brigham and Women's Nurses strike. I want to say, full disclosure, we're over in that emergency room a lot. I have a lot of, we're frequent flyers at Brigham and Women's.
7: Yes.
0: You know, a lot of nurses over there. We love them. We care a lot about them.
7: Yeah.
0: So I just wanted to say that and have excellent experience there. The strike is ended today.
7: Correct.
0: At 7 a.m.
7: Yeah.
2: I mean, it ended last week, but
0: yeah,
2: there was lockout.
0: The lockout, you know, I mean.
7: They were allowed to come back at 6:59 a.m. today.
0: Yeah.
7: Correct.
0: So what's your take on this, the state there from the nursing perspective and the patient care?
7: Yeah, look, patient care always comes first. The nurses who've been on strike have been very clear about that. That is the epicenter of what they care about. I think, you know, to your point, we all know this is the largest walkout in the history of the state, 4,000 nurses. And actually, what's not talked about as much, just because it's a smaller number, but no less important, is 450 home health clinicians also walked out. So those are, you know, I have a dear friend who's a physical therapist who's been on strike all week. So,
0: and they also have the hospital at home process,
7: exactly,
0: which is if you're admitted and you're well enough,
7: correct,
0: but not really well enough, you get
7: take
0: sent
7: care
0: home
7: of yourself,
0: and a nurse comes to
7: absolutely
0: see you twice a day and make sure you're
7: so
0: doing everything.
7: So there's a lot of different people who have been on strike, and you know, I think people probably have read about it, but some of the basic demands are really thinking about wage increases that really match the cost of living. We know that living sort of a middle-class, quote-unquote, wage is actually 50% higher than what it used to be in Massachusetts, so that's huge. We also know that health insurance has gotten more expensive. Nurses are being asked to pay a higher premium, and that, like a lot of places, there's a lot of temporary agencies, but that particularly is impacting nursing. So, you know, I think it is... I know there's been a lot of negotiations. I know that MGB has also come forth with saying these are unsustainable demands. There's been 1,300 replacement nurses who, until yesterday, were there. And so MGB was not negotiating with the union of nurses at that time. There's a lot of work that will need to be done. I think a lot of fractured trust. And I think this is, among other things, emblematic of how fraught healthcare is right now. I think it's a very challenging place to work. I think, again, we live in a very expensive city. I think the nurses' demands were very understandable. And, you know, there's evidence coming out, actually, and I know we'll probably talk about this as well, that 7 out of 10 nurses have reported some sort of assault in the workplace. So it is, healthcare is one of the most beautiful, amazing places to work. I wouldn't trade it for the world, but it's also very stressful and very fraught with tension. And I think that all the tension that is in our community displays itself in healthcare settings as well. And we know that nurses don't feel safe. Luckily, there's some legislation that has been put forth by the House and hoping it will pass with the Senate, which really moves to develop and implement programs to prevent workplace violence.
2: Well, yeah, I should say we had two nurses on the show on Friday. Right. You can find that interview at youtube.com/GBH News. And we reached out to MGB leadership to see if someone would join us. They're not doing interviews, but I just wanted to put a bow on that. But do you want to talk about this legislation that the doctor just brought up?
0: It's very important. Nearly 7 in 10 nurses are reporting assault. This bill would make intentional assault a felony, require prevention plans, and grant paid leave.
7: Yeah.
0: Advocates worry patients in mental health crisis would be unfairly punished. So it targets knowing willful assault. And as I've said, I've been in the emergency room a lot.
7: Yeah.
0: And most of the, because Jamie was, we were talking in prep, like, how often does it happen? I've seen 5 incidents in 2 years.
7: Yeah.
0: Most of the time it's with someone who's having a mental health challenge or an alcohol substance abuse issue, or it's someone who's not the patient who is there demanding care, you know, for their loved one in a very threatening and scary way. Yeah. And I've gotten kind of immune to it. I can't imagine working in
2: I mean, even just the headline is every 36 minutes, a healthcare worker is assaulted. I mean,
7: it's shocking. But, you know, part of this, what the legislation would do is, to your point, is not blame the person with mental health or a substance use disorder, but rather saying, you know, institutions need to be working on de-escalation policies. We need to make sure our patients are feeling safe, that we can actually listen to them, that we can keep healthcare providers safe. So it's really creating kind of the web and the fabric around the entire institution, such that workplace violence doesn't actually lead to violence against an individual.
0: Mm-hmm, mm-hmm. And they do, you know, and knowing in advance, which, you know, they all know who's going to be a problem, who's not going to be a problem, having security there, you know, and having security enact in a way that doesn't escalate the situation.
7: Well, that's
0: as well.
7: Right. And we talk about this all the time. I mean, my clinic is on Malnia Cass.
0: Yep, yep.
7: And, you know, we're a block away from Mass and Cass. And we are very grateful to take care of our city's most vulnerable. And yet we also need to ensure that everybody in our clinic feels safe. So to your point, it's not always about having security. Security can actually exacerbate those feelings, but it's being able to know when to call security and also how to keep people feeling like they have the tools they need to keep safe.
2: So what would this law do?
7: This law would actually enact that there would be more programs across the board and more funding to do this kind of work. And it would be, you know, bipartisan. And I think everybody can get behind the need for this to protect healthcare providers.
2: Well, yeah. So as you said, it passed the House in November. And it's sitting in the Senate.
7: July 31st.
0: So call the Senate.
2: You got the number? You know the number from last time?
7: Last time I was here, I had people call. In the House. Yeah.
2: I forget what it was about.
7: It was about primary care legislation.
2: 617-722-2000. Yeah. That's the number.
7: Yeah. There you go.
2: No, but I'm not trying to be funny about it. It's,
7: no.
2: It's serious. So 617-722-2000.
7: Thank you. I appreciate the support in calling it out.
2: Sure. We're talking with Dr. Catherine Gergen-Barnett from Boston Medical Center.
0: So the most fun moment I had at my workplace at NBC 10 last week was a younger employee on the young end, a young adult, who said, "What is the difference between explosive diarrhea and diarrhea?"
7: I was waiting for that question.
0: They got a earful from people who wanted to express what it's like to have an infant with, you know, explosive diarrhea. And all.
7: Yeah.
0: So, of course, we're talking about the, what's it
7: Cyclospora.
0: Called? Cyclospora. Yeah. And what kind of threat is it really to us here right now? And what should we be doing in a rational and reasonable, non-fear-mongering way?
2: And how is a parasite different than a bacteria and a virus?
0: We don't need to know that. We don't need to know that.
7: So,
2: Just teach me everything.
7: Okay. Well, in a few minutes, we'll go through all of microbiology and everything I learned in med school.
0: How do I kill it?
2: That's what I want to know. How do you kill it?
7: But I do think that you're raising the important thing, which is people are not always aware that Cyclospora is actually a parasite. It's this tiny, you know, microscopic, spherical in its shape. What do we need to know? We need to know that this is the largest outbreak so far that we have in history, that we actually have 31 states currently affected. It is in Massachusetts. Michigan is really the epicenter of where this is happening. You brought it up at the top of the conversation in terms of what are the symptoms. So often people have what we call explosive diarrhea. What I would say is you know it when you have it. And stomach cramps and not feeling well and malaise and sometimes low fever, not usually vomiting. It's really hard to track, right? Because often people who are either drinking a water or a food that has Cyclospora on it. So Cyclospora lives in the gut of the intestine of humans, and it's in the feces, and it's got a very thick shell. So here's some of your microbiology.
0: Long shelf life.
7: And as a result, it's sort of easier to live on. It's harder to kill, and we don't know. This is the big problem. We don't exactly know what the cause of the outbreak is right now.
2: Of this specific outbreak.
7: Of this specific outbreak.
2: But we know generally how it's spread.
7: We know generally 100% that it's through food or water that's contaminated with human feces. We know that when somebody ingests it, it can take several weeks to actually get the symptoms. So
2: this
7: it's
2: is a great
7: not,
2: lunchtime conversation.
7: I know. It's like between, you know, between violence and everything else. But, you know, so what can we do? First of all, obviously, you know, there's got to be better tracking and coordination, communication. Actually, interestingly, Taco Bell has taken the lead on some of these things. They've taken pico de gallo and cilantro and lettuce off their menu to help mitigate whatever it might be spreading on. But we, you know, believe that likely it might be on some of the raw foods that we're eating. So if you are getting lettuce, which I think we all love, try to avoid actually boxed lettuce for now because we don't know. Get lettuce and vegetables in the head. Take off the first kind of couple layers. Really open
2: wash
7: up
2: your
7: the
2: hands.
7: Head. Wash your hands. but actually, you know, eat cooked vegetables for now is probably the best way. Raspberries, things that are like really bumpy, the parasite can get in between those things. So, I ate raspberries this morning. I eat box. So it's like,
2: well, it was nice
7: these are ways,
2: you.
7: Exactly. These are ways to mitigate it. But if you have symptoms, first of all, tell somebody because a healthcare or tell your healthcare provider, we can actually test for it. And why is it important to know? Because if you don't get treated, sometimes your body can clear it, but it actually can come back. It can last for like a month. You can get super dehydrated. It's so hot outside. You better, you know, it's much better to
0: parasites
7: get an antibiotic.
0: World, man.
7: Get an antibiotic, cut it, you know, cut your symptoms and feel better. And obviously report if you're having symptoms, because what we fear might be happening is this may actually be an underreported situation because people just don't feel well but don't report it.
0: Is there any ideas? I mean, it is shocking. Yeah. How huge the usually when there's an outbreak of something,
7: we figure it out right
0: away. It's like,
7: away.
0: Oh, it came from here.
7: Yes,
0: that water was
7: totally.
0: Reused, or that field didn't have proper hygiene for the field workers. Mm-hmm. Or, you know, my dad was a truck driver, right? And he delivered paper products. And he used to say that he would rather eat a hot dog off the floor of Fenway that dropped than eat any fruit that hadn't been washed, because the trucks that deliver the fruit then pick up garbage and bring it back because an empty truck is a broke truck, right? So washing your vegetables and food is like essential.
8: Wow. Okay. Right? Hot dog off the
0: well,
8: thing.
0: Here we go. I'm here for lunch.
2: Yeah. But, it's like I'm going to be growing my own fruits and vegetables from now on, I guess.
0: This is a huge outbreak, yeah. And we don't have any answers.
8: We don't have answers. We have ideas about, you know, where it could be coming from. But it's, you know, a lot of it is thinking about what's happening to our centralized coordination. Oh. In public health right now.
0: And who's in charge of that?
8: Yeah. We all know too well. Great. So look, I'm not worried. I just want people to be aware and get treated.
2: Is a brain worm a parasite? I'm just curious.
0: Well, yeah.
2: It's a bacteria.
8: That's a worm. It's a worm.
2: I don't know.
8: Yeah.
0: It's living off you. It's parasitic.
2: So we talked at the top of the show with the listeners about what public officials owe us in terms of their health.
8: Yeah.
2: Obviously,
8: yes.
2: The loss of Senator Lindsey Graham and the reemergence, I guess, maybe, of Mitch McConnell. I don't know. What's your take on all of that?
8: Well, first of all, you know, rest in peace, Lindsey Graham. And I don't think that any of us, there was no indication to know he was going to die so quickly. He had an aortic dissection, which is urgent, emergent, and doesn't always come with kind of harbingers of that. So, you know, we've talked about this a lot. I think we've talked about it in relationship to President Biden and now President Trump. What do public officials owe the public in terms of being transparent about their health? We've actually had 5 members of Congress who have died in office recently and over, you know, the last couple years. I will say that, what do we have our pilots do? What do we have other people who are keeping us safe? They need formal evaluations of health, and they need a level of transparency that's an outside agent of evaluation. It's not just saying, you know, picking whatever doctor you want and having them give the conclusion. I am not for anybody disclosing things that are not necessary to disclose. I don't think the public needs to hear everything, but I do think if it is going to impact your ability to vote and to serve, and you know, certainly when you're not showing up for critical votes,
2: then we'd have no Congress.
8: Then I think we owe the public that, and I think it also comes to, you know, elections where people need to be thinking down the road around what their health could be and the impacts of their health could be. So across the board, I think some level of transparency should be part of the job description.
0: It is amazing to me how many professions require an examination and pilots is, you know, a perfect example. Firefighters, police 100%. Officers, all sorts
8: people
0: of folks.
8: People who go serve for our country.
0: Yep.
8: Right.
0: Yep. Even musicians, when they get signed, pop artists, when they get signed to a big deal, have to have a physical to make sure that they're able to deliver the album. But we don't require it for like the Senate or Congress.
8: Yeah.
2: Great. Oh, well. I'm glad we fixed that.
0: Wash your
2: don't eat any fruit or vegetables, apparently.
8: No, definitely eat fruit and vegetables.
2: That's what I heard you say.
8: No, just get some cooked vegetables and avoid really bumpy things for now.
0: They're expensive now anyway, Jamie. You're right. So don't eat the raspberries.
2: I have a lot of basil in my house if you want.
8: Okay,
2: some.
8: Yeah.
0: Grow your own vegetables.
8: Grow your own basil.
0: There you go.
8: That's fine.
2: Yeah. Okay,
8: that's
2: great.
8: A good idea.
2: Perfect. You're coming
8: and,
2: over for pesto.
8: And look, there's a lot of great things that are happening in the world too. But I think these are
2: we
8: things
2: touched
8: that,
2: on none of them.
8: Yeah,
2: today.
8: But I think these are things that people hopefully, you know, will feel activated to be part of and get involved.
0: Yes. If you're posting on X about any of this, you could call a representative.
8: Yes.
0: How about
8: yes.
0: that?
8: Yes. Please. Thank you.
0: You're welcome.
2: Thank you, Dr. Catherine Gordon-Barnett.
8: Yes. Thank you all.
2: Vice Chair of Primary Care Innovation and Transformation at Boston Medical Center, Associate Professor at Boston University Medical School, and Communications Fellow at Primary Care Collaborative. Thanks for coming in. Good
8: Thank
2: to see
8: you so
2: you.
8: Much
2: Good
8: for having you. Me.
2: Up next, we're going to have some wine, Sue, because I think
0: Excellent.
2: We've earned it here.
0: That'll kill the parasite.
2: I should do it with Bertil John Kronberg of Bond Fine Wine in Harvard Square. I'm Jamie Bologna with Sue O'Connell. We're in for Jim and Marjorie. And you're listening to BPR on GBH and NEPM, streaming at youtube.com/GBHnews.

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4: Sprinting to the finish line.
3: I'm Sue O'Connell. You can also watch on youtube.com/GBH News. I'm here with Jamie and Jim and Marjorie. They'll be back tomorrow at the BPL with Trenny and John King and Connor Schroen from the Boston nonprofit Break Time. But this segment is really all about how, you know, we're reaching the end of a Monday Monday show. Because it's Monday, and that means it's wine o'clock somewhere, as
4: here,
3: mothers all across the world say. We're going to talk about American-made sustainable wines and some tasty grapes from Oregon. And leading our tour right here is the man who just returned from wine summer camp, and that's wine, W-I-N-E, not W-H-I-N-E, and that is Bertel Jean Kronberg, owner of Bondi Fine Wine Shop in Harvard Square. Welcome. Good to see you.
5: Thank you, Sue.
3: Happy Monday.
4: Hi, hello. Good to see you again. So wait, tell us about this wine summer camp. Where'd you go? What'd you do?
3: Is it like band camp?
4: How do I get into it?
5: So it was the 25 years of the Oregon Pinot Camp. So it's an interesting event every year, regrouping around 250, 230 professional around Willamette Valley. And so for 3 days, for in reality, we try wine, we talk about wine, we have conference, we have work on the field. And this year was fabulous because the theme was the sense of place. To, unfortunately, a lot of people hear and use here terroir. To it's completely different because terroir means tradition, long, long, long tradition. We have nuts here for talking about terroir. We're talking about sense of place. And yes, Willamette for the last 50 years, 55 years, are establishing their own terroir, their sense of place.
4: So what's so special about the Willamette Valley?
5: So Willamette Valley, so you have the old age and the new age, so the modern age starting in 63 with Papa Pinot will create the first vineyard. What we discovered very quickly, and especially with the winemaker, will come starting on the 70, and we will drinking wine from David Adderheim, who is one of the founder of the valley, that we are on this tiny 100 miles with so different altitude, so different climate, and so different soil, and complex and interesting soils going from sea soil, sea construction, so very acidic, going to volcanic, going to ash. It's a very, very fantastic and intriguing place in the United States, where we produce probably the best wine for the moment.
3: I'm totally hypnotized. I'm loving every moment of it. Can we talk about the business of wine for a second?
5: Yeah, go ahead.
3: The boomers are aging out. Yes. One might say I'm a baby boomer.
5: Okay.
3: I'm on the cusp.
5: Yeah.
3: And younger people are imbibing differently, but the wine market still seems to be robust. What's your experience?
4: Or is it?
3: Well, the money wise, it seems to be. But is it higher priced wines that folks are drinking? Or
5: it's interesting because and that we'll try a Chardonnay and
3: absolutely
5: breaking all the myth. exist from post-baby boomer and was real. The booing of baby boomer was Chardonnay. It's not understand what's going on. What I see at the shop today and what is fantastic, that's the baby boomers and especially the new generation now going to, you know, 23, 24 to 30, came often at the shop and will request to buy a wine, is give them an experience. They know they will have a not good bottle of wine for $80 or $100 at the wine shop, at the restaurant. They know they will spend between $40 to $90, $100 at the shop and have something will be exceptional, an experience they can share with their friends. And that's real what they're doing. They're looking for very high-end quality wine. Not expensive. They want where that's come from, to be sure it's made properly, and to be sure when they drink it, that's not to be drunk. It's to talk about it and experience the feeling.
4: So they're looking for community.
5: Communities, experience, and it's very funny, I start to use this word, the return of dad wine.
4: Dad wine.
5: So at the baby boomer want this natural wine, have nothing to do with their parents, are so marginal. Suddenly we see these communities coming back to interesting wine, like Adelsheim. So he, go
4: okay,
5: ahead.
4: What is this
3: so
4: wine
3: tell
4: we have
3: about
4: here?
3: This
4: tell
3: us about right
5: so,
3: here.
5: So David, that's the Ribbon Spring Vineyard 2022 Chardonnay.
4: I smelled it, but so I don't know what I'm smelling for. But
5: so, you know, you have apricot, you have tea, you have a lot of fruit and lightly honey. But what I love on this wine on the back, you have citrus, it's the freshness. So we have the myth of Chardonnay around buttery and oaky and all of that. To what is not that? You don't need to push a Chardonnay.
3: It's like tart almost.
5: Yeah, it's bright and clean, it's beautiful. It's
4: refreshing
5: food. It's very refreshing. And we are, you know, on a very sea sediment soil in the Ribbon Ridge mountain at middle high altitudes where the vine need to go very, very deep to find their mineral and their food and their water. So that's great. And that's a cold climate. So that's great. Absolutely fabulous Chardonnay.
3: How much would this set me back?
5: So, surprisingly, how much you will pay? You will pay for that.
3: Oh, I don't know.
5: Give me...
3: I'm not at all a wine drinker or a wine buyer, so I'm
4: 25?
3: Not... 25? That's kind of low.
4: I don't know. I have no idea.
5: Jimmy, you need to go more.
3: I say 60.
5: Okay, so what you're drinking now, it's an eco-responsible wine.
6: He said to make a number. I came up with a number. I don't know why I'm in trouble.
5: So we talk about artisan wine.
4: Yes.
5: Okay, so it's like going to the farmer market. Organic, biodynamic, sustainable, small production, small fruit. Very hard work to arrive to do that. So that is on the market around $55. And you know what? If it will be Burgundy on it, and for this quality, you can multiply that by four. That's where people need to realize this wine have no chemicals, they will not give you a headache, and they are 20% what you will pay for a high-quality French Burgundy. We produce that in the United States, in the Willamette Valley, and the same with the Pinot Noir. It's incredible also Pinot Noir there. But that's a perfect example. So stop to buy at $25.
3: Yeah, my favorite thing is about expensive, thank you, about expensive wines and quality wines is that I remember the first time I had a sip of a quality wine, like I was at someone's house and they're like, this bottle costs this. I'm like, oh, sure, okay. And I took a sip. I was like, oh my gosh.
5: Yes. Yeah.
3: This is like heaven. And it was a red wine, which I didn't even particularly like. I still can remember the taste of that wine.
5: Perfect.
3: Because of how delicious it was.
5: And how much it was. What was expensive?
3: Well, this
5: for
3: was
5: you.
3: Back in the early 1990s. Yeah. It was probably about $100.
5: Yeah,
3: then.
5: So on $100 today, you will have the same experience.
3: Right.
5: Because at the opposite of a lot of things, the wine stays stable on the price for the quality.
3: Mm-hmm, mm-hmm.
5: What's move a lot? That's industrial wine.
4: Yeah.
5: But the quality wine, that's very close to what it was 10, 20 years ago. So it's no reason, it's no doubt. We are with Willamette Valley, an incredible part.
3: Go ahead.
4: Oh no, I was just going to ask if Bertil, if you had our colleague Hannah is asking through the glass here, if you did want to spend under 50,
5: yeah,
4: do you have recommendations for quality around a slightly lower
5: absolutely.
4: Price point?
5: Absolutely. Yeah. We talk about Willamette Chardonnay.
4: Sure.
5: Yeah, absolutely. I have 3 or 4 incredible Chardonnay under 50.
4: So you can still get,
5: absolutely.
4: As you say, that experience.
5: Absolutely.
4: Community.
5: Absolutely. These wine are around $30 to $40 the bottles. And you know, Vineyard like Lang and Erie and other producer, yes, you can have this quality. You know, Vincent's, all these people produce absolutely incredible Chardonnay under $50.
3: Oh, I just want to ask about the community aspect of sharing wine, because what I love is watching a lot of medical professionals and mental health professionals now saying, I think we've course corrected too much on the drinking and saying how bad the drinking is, how terrible it is. It'd be great. Like, I also hate when they judge every alcohol by the same. Like, if you have 3 glasses of wine versus 3 shots of tequila, really, which one is worse for you? I think the tequila is probably worse
5: for
3: you.
5: Absolutely.
3: But encouraging people to
4: Dr.
3: be social.
4: O'Connell over here.
3: Yeah, having a couple of glasses of wine in a social setting, having an experience for your mental health is probably more valuable than any damage, you know, a healthy amount of alcohol is going to do to you.
5: So the point, we went way too far in the United States and around the world. We named that the Parker syndrome, where we push the wine to going to level of alcohol it's unacceptable. A wine is not a heavy alcoholic product. A good wine need to float between 9 and 12.5 degrees alcohol. That's where they are the best, because it's like a cocktail. You need to balance everything. And if you don't want to have your burning and overwhelm, you want less alcohol and more quality. And what we forgot, that's to go back to your first discussion, Jesus changed the water on wine for a reason, to avoid the people was on waiting for a week to have dysentria, because wine, it's 80%, 85% water, have been sterilized by be fermented. The alcohol killed the bacteria, are dangerous for human. So it's not from today we drink wine. We drink wine for 6,500 years, and people have always drank wine, a glass, reasonably, not 3 bottles or a bottle of tequila. That's the problem. Everything it's excessive, it's dangerous. That is full of mineral, it's healthy. But I know you will push me to going out soon.
4: We are out of we're out of time. I want to make sure that the audience knows how to find you.
5: Yes.
4: You're on Church Street in Harvard Square.
5: Yeah, and what I was saying to Hannah, Bond turning 5 years.
4: Yes, congratulations.
5: You're
4: trying
5: ago.
4: To
5: open Thank
4: a
5: you.
4: Community
5: yeah.
4: wine
5: cheers.
4: Bar there, right?
5: Yeah, so likely transfer the space, keep on the same small space, but putting more seating and very oriented for people to have experience. Already for most of a year and a half, we're doing the social club on Friday and Saturday night, where you can come between 5 and 9 to sip for $19, 3 flights of wine and listening to music and meet your communities. So now I transform the space for you can do that every day. From noon to close. So real creates a bonding around the community.
4: A bonding. Yeah. That's great. Well, thank you.
5: You're welcome.
4: Bertil, it's
3: thank
4: good to
3: you.
4: See you. It's bond with an E, wines.com. Is that correct?
5: Yes, bondwines.com. Yeah.
4: Yes, we've been speaking with Bertil John Kronberg, owner of Bond Find Wine Shop in Harvard Square. Thank you so much for coming in. Thanks
5: thank
4: for
5: you,
4: the
5: Jimmy.
4: Wine.
5: You're welcome.
4: Good to see you.
5: Sue, thank you.
3: Good to see you.
4: Coming up after this quick break, Sue talked too much about Cyclospora, so now we don't have a ton of time, but we'll open the lines to get your thoughts on the proper way to unplug this summer, be it the lake house that's hooked up to the internet or reading. What are you doing to unplug? 877-301-8970. I'm Jamie Bologna with Sue O'Connell. We're in for Jim and Marjorie, and this is BPR on GBH 897.
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1: John King, Connor Schoen from Boston Nonprofit Break Time. We're ending the show today. You got to get on the phone because we talked a lot. So we got to get you on right now. We're talking about The Lake House. No, not the movie, but the one where Jim and Marjorie are just sitting around doing nothing and wondering why should they unplug. Are they listening now? Are they on their phones?
2: I hope they're on.
1: Are they doing all sorts of things? What happened to drinking around the fire pit, having a few beers, going kayaking, fishing, or are you completely plugged in? Is the internet taking over your summer respite? We want to hear about how you unplug, if you unplug. If you're taking a summer vacation, do you just decide to leave the laptop at home so you won't be tempted? Maybe you put your phone in airplane mode so you won't be caught in a doom scroll link. Or maybe you're like me, completely incapable of such a tech detox because the anxiety of logging back on or missing something is just too much. Lines are open. 877-301-8970. You can call or text. The anxiety of unplugging, your tips and tricks for getting some downtime this summer. And also, what are you reading?
2: What are you reading?
1: Yeah,
2: because people don't read anymore.
1: Yeah,
2: I had this dream of reading a bunch of books this summer, and it's July 13th.
1: Yeah,
2: I haven't read any yet.
1: Do you unplug when you go on vacation? What do you do?
2: No.
1: What do you do?
2: I text a lot and follow the news and get alerts.
1: Yeah,
2: I was on the Cape for the July 4th week with my family. And that was, of course, when the Supreme Court, I text Zoe, as she says. Yes, I do. Jim, see, this is like a, you know, the things flow down.
1: Yeah.
2: So Jim texts me, and then I text Zoe, and then I don't know who Zoe texts. Maybe someone else on the staff bothers them with the news anxiety. But, you know, maybe you remember when Nina Totenberg accidentally published that story about
1: someone who was retiring that they weren't retiring
2: quite
1: yet.
2: Or maybe not retiring. I was texting with Zoe. Nonstop during that. But I was supposed to be at the beach, and I was at the beach, but I was still plugged in because I couldn't turn it off.
1: Do you get yelled at a lot? I get yelled at a lot for being on my phone. See, when I go on vacation, when I unplug, I don't post, but I do read.
2: You just kind of creep along.
1: I like to just check in and not feel any responsibility for answering. However, I do take a lot of grief for being on my phone, but my books are on my phone. I read all of my books on a phone.
2: So how do we know that you're not just looking at TikTok?
1: Exactly. But I show them what I'm doing. I show everybody. So this, I've already read this summer. I read while I was on vacation in the spring, in Palm Springs, I read Liza Minnelli. Kids, wait till you hear this. I read it. It was great. I listened to Christina Applegate, You with the Sad Eyes. I read Lena Dunham, Famesick.
2: Oh, is that good?
1: I love Lena Dunham. I listened to Patricia Cromwell, True Crime, her autobiography, and right now I'm reading The Anniversary by Alex Finlay. So I do a mix of reading and listening, and I try not to engage. That's for me detoxing, not engaging in social media.
2: So the last book I read, I had to look it up on my Kindle.
1: Oh my gosh,
2: was Game Changer.
1: Oh, okay.
2: It's the first in the Heated Rivalry series.
1: Yeah.
2: In honor of Marjorie.
1: Yeah.
3: I'm coming to the cottage.
1: I'm going to the cottage.
2: Yes. I was not at a cottage, but 877-301-8970. We have Judy on the line in Waltham. How are you unplugging this summer? Or are you unplugging? And what are you reading? Hello, Judy.
4: This is Judy from Newton.
1: Oh, hi,
2: Judy.
1: Judy
2: in Newton.
1: Oh, they're fired.
4: Hi.
1: Hi, Judy. What are you reading?
2: Can't do that.
4: I was sitting on my balcony yesterday reading The Wedding People, and it was delightful.
2: Did you say The Wedding People?
4: The Wedding People, yeah, by Alison Espa.
2: What's it about?
4: It's about people at a wedding.
1: Does someone die? Is someone dead? Is someone having an affair? Is there embezzlement?
4: A lot of the above.
1: Excellent.
4: Yes.
1: So do you
4: a woman who's kind of going through a crisis and she ends up at a hotel where everybody else is people at the wedding.
1: Oh, exciting. I like it. So do you totally unplug when you're on vacation? Do you not go on Facebook or anything that you might go on or check the news?

0: sites?
1: I don't do social media anyway.
0: Okay.
1: But I do at least try to at least read the headlines for the newspaper every day. I can't completely cut away. It's difficult to be someplace and not know what's happening in the world.
0: I hear you, Judy. I mean, I go on vacation with my parents in the 60s and 70s. They would read a newspaper every single day, right? From front to back. That didn't change. And so I wonder if anybody ever said to my parents or to my parents' generation, why are you reading a newspaper while you're on vacation? I get a little defensive about the whole why aren't you unplugging
2: Yeah, but at the same time,
0: conversation.
2: you read the newspaper and then you move on from it. You put
0: That's
2: it
0: what I do.
2: down.
0: That's why I don't engage on the
2: But the
0: X.
2: phone is constant.
0: But the phone is my book.
2: Alerts, breaking, push.
0: But the phone is my book. It's my podcast. It's my
2: It's your best
0: listening.
2: friend.
0: It's my my
2: It's your
0: Wordle.
2: drinking
0: It's my
2: friend.
0: drinking friend. It's my mirror. It's people who don't know me who say nice things to me when my family is giving me a hard time. You know, I don't know why the down on it, but you
2: Well,
0: know.
2: because as we talked about with Paul Rebel, it's destroying everything.
0: I don't think it is.
2: Okay.
0: All
2: Well,
0: right, let's
2: maybe it
0: find
2: is.
0: Todd. Todd.
2: Todd.
0: Todd
2: Where's
0: in
2: Todd? Or
0: Attleboro.
2: maybe Newton.
0: Hi, Todd. How are
3: No,
0: you?
3: Todd from Attleboro.
2: All right,
3: So I'm
2: great.
3: excited. I always call into your show. I'm lucky if I get in 2 times a month. But I'm reading my favorite author this summer when I try to disconnect. I don't know if you know who Isabel Allende is.
0: Absolutely. Absolutely.
3: She's my favorite. I'm reading Violeta. I bought it when I was in Lima in January. I'm so engrossed in her book. She's my favorite. I love disconnecting. I read her in Spanish. She
0: Wow.
3: is. I mean, she's amazing. She's the niece of Salvador Allende, the
0: Yep.
3: assassinated president in New York. She's got a slew of books, and one of her books, The House of the Spirits, was actually made into a movie, if you didn't know that. But she's hands down my favorite. She wrote another book about her daughter Paula, who passed away from some strange illness. I read it like 25 years ago.
0: Right.
3: They're touching, and it's her books are basically Latin American mystical realism, which
0: Yeah,
3: is a
0: there's
3: lovely
0: ghosts.
3: genre.
0: A lot of ghosts
3: Yeah.
0: there.
3: Yeah. So
0: It's
3: anyway,
0: great. So Todd, do you
3: read
0: read
3: it
0: it?
3: in
0: Do you read
3: English if
0: it
3: you
0: in
3: don't.
0: a do you read it as a book, a paper book, or do you read it on a
3: Yeah, I have a
0: device?
3: paper. No, I like paper books. I'm regressing. I'm doing paper books. I found my fountain pens, and I'm using my
0: I
3: fountain pens
0: love
3: again.
2: Soon you'll be
0: I love
2: using
0: it.
2: a stone tablet.
0: Do you know what the embarrassing thing about paper books is? That
3: What?
0: I carried around War and Peace for like 4 summers, and then I carried around Moby Dick, and I
2: It
0: also,
2: made your back stronger.
0: yeah, I and also the Odyssey, and I never really got to them, so they just mock me now on my bookcase.
3: Oh, wow. So
0: Yeah.
3: anyway, happy reading this summer.
2: Thank you, Todd. Thanks for
0: Thanks.
2: calling. You
0: Boy,
2: know,
0: Todd was like, so Sue, poor Sue.
2: it does occur to me this is like the most NPR segment ever. We've got two gays sitting around drinking Chardonnay and talking about
0: At
2: books.
0: lunchtime,
2: Like
0: talking
2: in at
0: about books.
2: lunchtime.
0: And Liza Minnelli.
2: And your Liza Minnelli book, and
0: Liza
2: I'm sitting
0: Minnelli.
2: here reading Heated Rivalry is the my
0: Kids
2: latest
0: gather
2: thing.
0: round. Yes. Yeah.
2: I will
0: This
2: say
0: is.
2: the prose there was not, not to be a book critic, but it wasn't like.
0: Do you stop reading books? Are you at that point? So I was talking to my
2: Oh yeah,
0: daughter.
2: I put books down all
0: Oh
2: the
0: no,
2: time.
0: I put yeah. I love my Stephen King, but sometimes I'm just like, Stephen, what the heck are you
2: Yeah,
0: doing
2: where
0: here?
2: are you
0: And I gotta
2: going with
0: put it down
2: this? Yeah,
0: here. I
2: get
0: don't
2: to
0: have
2: the
0: the time
2: thing.
0: for this. Yes, but do you watch TV? Do we
2: Do
0: count?
2: I watch TV?
0: No, but here's the other thing. Like I remember, like in the 80s, you'd go to a bed and breakfast, and someone would. You might not have a TV in the room, and I'd be like, how can I exist without a TV in the room in the
2: Yeah, but you
0: 1980s?
2: work for a TV station.
0: No, but then I
2: Oh
0: was
2: yeah, you
0: not,
2: were Kiss
0: and then
2: 101.
0: I heard that Terry Gross talking about NPR
2: I've
0: and
2: heard of her.
0: gods and goddesses. She once, at the same time, I heard she checked into a bed and breakfast in Vermont and got very upset they didn't have a TV. And I said, well, if Terry Gross on NPR needs a TV, I need a TV. So I felt okay about that.
2: I've been watching Widow's Bay,
0: Yeah, well,
2: which
0: that's
2: has
0: another great
2: TVs in
0: thing.
2: it. But we got a couple of texts here.
0: Okay,
2: It
0: what do they
2: says
0: say?
2: Heidi from Lynn, for some, being able to read the newspaper on vacation is being able to do something that they don't have time to do when they're working. It
0: Exactly.
2: is a luxury for them. That's true. You know,
0: Yes.
2: we sort of forget that we have to read the newspaper every day, but regular people, you know,
0: I've
2: picking
0: been
2: up the
0: reading the
2: newspaper is a
0: newspaper since 3rd grade, sitting down reading it front to back from since 3rd grade.
2: I was an early, as a child, a subscriber to both the Herald and the Globe, and
0: there
2: I
0: you
2: loved
0: go.
2: Reading the Herald because of the headlines.
0: Oh,
2: and
0: yes.
2: But at the time, Marjorie Egan's columns, of course.
0: Here's a lovely text we haven't read. Just wanted to say how refreshing it is to have Jamie and Sue today.
2: Oh, don't read these texts.
0: Why?
2: Because I'm going to get in trouble tomorrow
0: okay.
2: for them.
0: It's just refreshing.
2: You know?
0: Like this lovely Chardonnay.
2: You don't think
0: it's
2: Jim's going to enact revenge? Hey,
4: all
2: it
4: right.
2: could be Herwick Vogel
4: hey,
2: drinks
4: how are
2: here.
4: You? So,
2: host
4: yeah,
2: of the Curiosity.
4: Line.
2: Yes.
4: Oh my
2: line
4: goodness!
0: Right there for
4: wow.
0: you. So Ooh. Tell us, do you unplug Edward B. Herwig III when you go on vacation?
4: Yeah, I mean, I think I do. I try to. I love that you're talking
0: what
4: about the lake house.
0: What does it mean by unplug, though? What does it mean?
2: We don't really know what we're talking about.
4: Honestly,
2: frankly.
4: Like for me, it can be reading, but honestly, it tends to be like trying to be present in my physical space, which something like being at a lake or being in the woods or being at the beach can really help you do, you know, just like be there in the moment, be there with nature, which is actually kind of nice.
0: I love just sitting on the beach and doing nothing.
2: Well,
0: just
2: nothing
0: sitting there.
2: Breaks my heart more when my kid calls me out on being on the phone.
4: The thing is, I find
2: it's just painful. It's like, put the phone down. I'm like,
4: there are two things that can command my attention, like that I feel like can fight against something like a doom scrolling or just like generally like watching TV. And that is the ocean and a fire. Both of those things, they're so dynamic. They're moving all of the time. You kind of just sit there and watch it. And it's great. So
2: I don't want to blow your mind here, but have you tried a fire by the ocean?
0: Just, a fire pit.
2: I don't know. I know.
0: He just invented it.
2: Earth shattering. First person to ever think about it.
4: Wow. You know,
2: you should look into that on the Curiosity Desk.
4: Have you
2: what
4: ever
2: are you doing?
4: Have you ever camped out on the Boston Harbor Islands?
2: Let me ask you something. Do I
4: look like
0: you
4: ever camped?
0: Can't be. You look like you're camping.
4: There are campsites on a number of the Boston Harbor Islands, including one where you can have a fire on the beach.
0: People
4: there.
0: It.
4: It's amazing.
0: I'm not camping.
4: You don't camp?
0: No. I've camped.
4: Do you do lake houses?
0: I've camped four times.
2: I go to cottages.
0: And I tried to do the least amount of work possible. And
5: I'm coming to the cottage.
0: Yes. I go to a cottage. I freeload with my friends who have a what they call a camp.
2: The only thing that's better than a friend with a boat is a friend
0: with
2: a cottage.
0: Maine.
4: No, but I do want to say the lake house is an important part of American culture. I think about, you know, speaking of watching TV, which I do too much of, but like all of those 80s horror movies, without the lake house, you don't have them. One of the best episodes of the television show Frasier, which is one of my favorites, that takes place at a lake house. There's of course the great movie, The Great Outdoors.
2: So is this
0: and
2: is what's
0: house.
2: On the Curiosity Desk?
4: That's what. Yeah, where I'm
2: the
4: just going to sit there and talk
2: about
4: the lake house.
2: No,
0: all right, so
2: we're
0: on lake
4: interestingly, have you ever thought of your attention as a marketplace?
0: No.
4: For people to buy and sell your attention.
2: Well, that's what's happening.
4: There's an emerging sort of law that is sort of called attention law that's looking at your attention as a marketplace and whether or not we need to regulate that marketplace in a way like we have others, or whether or not we're kind of already doing it in the way we've written our laws.
0: All right. Well,
4: kind
0: I'm going to drink more wine and then
2: Tune
0: listen
2: in.
0: To Edgar.
2: 1 o'clock.
4: There you go.
0: Yes.
2: Edgar B.
0: Herwick
2: III from the Curiosity Desk.
4: Hey,
2: Ingrid in Somerville writes, I am at the pool with my headphones in, mainlining smut. So I'm achieving both plugged in and summer fun.
0: There you go. Perfect.
2: Ingrid, I'll be there in just a few minutes.
0: Hello.
2: 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Keep up with us 24/7 by way of our podcast or check out our TikTok page at Boston Public Radio. Tune in tomorrow. Don't worry. I'll be off mic where I belong and Jim and Marjorie will be back at the BPL. Yeah, but you'll hear me giggling.
4: You can still drink
2: jokes.
4: The wine when you're off mic.
2: Exactly. They'll speak with NBC Sports Boston's Tranny Casey, CNN's John King, Connor Schoen from the Boston nonprofit Break Time, and defense attorney Rosemary Scapicchio about former state trooper Michael Proctor. Our crew is Zoe Matthews, Hannah Loss, Ariana Gonzalez, Maddie Geyer, and Patrick Lally ran our YouTube stream. Our engineer is John McClaw Parker. I'm, I guess, the executive producer of this show. Stay tuned to the Curiosity Desk with Edgar B. Herwick III. It starts immediately when we're done here on The Culture Show with Jared Bowen at 2. I'm Jamie Bologna.
0: And I'm Sue O'Connell. Thanks for having me.
2: Yeah, this was
0: Have
2: fun,
0: a great
2: Sue.
0: Day.
2: Enjoy
0: Free
2: your wine.
0: Yes.
2: Bye.
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3: I'm Edgar B. Herwick III. Today on the Curiosity Desk, in the aftermath of the Supreme Court's decision to uphold birthright citizenship, Acting U.S. Attorney General Todd Blanche announced plans to combat so-called birth tourism. That's where undocumented immigrants travel to the U.S. with the explicit goal of giving birth on American soil. With help from the Migrant Policy Institute, we'll explore the hard data and whether this is as common a practice and as pressing an issue as the president and his allies suggest. Then, this month marked 89 years since Amelia Earhart's infamous disappearance. We'll talk with one author who parses three theories in her new book. And as companies like Meta and TikTok vie for eyeballs, how much control does the average person actually have when it comes to where they're focusing their attention? And is there a case to be made we ought to be doing more to protect our time online? It's all ahead this hour on the Curiosity Desk.
4: Live from NPR News, I'm Lakshmi Singh. A dozen Democratic state attorneys general are suing to block Paramount from acquiring Warner Brothers Discovery over anti-competitive concerns. A merger would effectively give the Trump-allied Ellison family control over some of the country's largest movie studios, television newsrooms, and other entertainment properties. South Carolina will prepare to hold a special primary election for a new Republican Senate nominee following Senator Lindsey Graham's death over the weekend. Under state law, candidates have a one-week filing period that begins a week from tomorrow. A preliminary medical examiner report said Graham suffered a tear in his aorta. Graham had just returned from another trip to Ukraine. Democratic Senator Richard Blumenthal says he and Graham were pushing for stronger sanctions against Russia over President Vladimir Putin's ongoing war against Ukraine.
5: These sanctions would be pivotal in getting Putin to the peace table. That was his objective, and my hope is that his death, tragic as it is, will provide an impetus to President Trump and my Republican colleagues to pass the Russia sanctions bill.
4: Republican Senator Mitch McConnell has broken weeks of silence about why he was in the hospital. Yesterday, the lawmaker from Kentucky disclosed he had fallen but did not break any bones. He was also being treated for mild pneumonia. The Maine Democratic Party has 2 weeks to select a new candidate to replace Senate nominee Graham Platner. NPR's Tamara Keith reports a process is now set, but voters are still reeling.
6: Independent voter Joseph Barabee had been disengaged from politics for decades, but Platner drew him back in. Now Platner is out after an allegation of rape he denies, and Barabee is mad.
7: I am more upset than I've ever been around a political figure in my whole life. I mean, it's devastating.
6: And he blames the Democratic establishment. State Senate President Maddie Daughtry says she wants to believe Platner's success was about his message and not the man.
8: You can have grief for the moment and also anger, but also opportunity and hope that we can turn this around.
6: Platner's replacement will be selected at a convention on July 25th. Tamara Keith, NPR News, Brunswick, Maine.
4: A court finds President Trump's lawsuit against the Internal Revenue Service sought to use the system to help legitimize a nearly $1.8 billion taxpayer-backed compensation fund for Trump's allies. Today, U.S. District Judge Kathleen Williams recommended attorney sanctions and disciplinary action. In South Korea, former President Yoon Suk-yeol has been sentenced to 2 years in prison over election-related corruption. It is the latest in a string of criminal cases against the ousted leader, who authorities say masterminded an illegal insurrection in 2024. This is NPR News.
9: Good afternoon. With the latest from the GBH newsroom, I'm Henry Santoro. As we heard from our colleagues in Washington, Massachusetts Attorney General Andrea Joy Campbell has joined a coalition of 12 attorneys general in filing a lawsuit to block the proposed sale of Warner Brothers to Paramount. A release from AG Campbell's office says the $110 billion deal would unlawfully reduce competition in the film and TV industry and ultimately harm consumers. The coalition has asked Warner Brothers and Paramount not to close the transaction while the litigation proceeds, and if the companies decline, the coalition will seek a temporary restraining order to prevent the merger from closing before the court can review the case. Massachusetts Governor Maura Healey welcomes the captains who took part in this weekend's Tall Ships Parade of Sail at the State House this afternoon. Master List reports at 5 p.m. today, about 20 captains from different countries will march down Beacon Street and walk up the State House steps to be greeted by the governor. Once there, the captains will be treated to a very large reception. And baristas at the Starbucks in Brookline Village voted 6-1 last week to unionize, joining the growing nationwide Starbucks Workers United campaign. Brookline.news reports the vote makes the Brookline Village location the 24th unionized Starbucks store in Massachusetts. And nationwide, the union says it now represents more than 12,000 workers at over 700 stores. Hazy, hot, and Henry today. We are looking for a high in the upper 80s. We are at 84 in Boston right now, 84 in Springfield. 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

0: 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I'm Edgar B. Herwick III. 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A few weeks ago, the Supreme Court struck down an executive order from President Trump that sought to end birthright citizenship. That's the thing that guarantees citizenship to people born here in the United States. Birthright citizenship is granted by the 14th Amendment, ratified in 1868 following the Civil War, and for decades, it's been a topic of discussion and debate, particularly recently around the concept of something called birth tourism. This is when people from other countries come to the U.S. specifically to give birth and grant their child U.S. citizenship. Here is Speaker of the House Mike Johnson discussing birthright citizenship at a press conference following the Supreme Court's ruling in Trump v. Barbara.
1: I do think that this has been grossly abused in recent years. It's become a tourism birthing tourism, they call it, you know, a trend where people will just come and you just come onto the soil and have your child, and then they're able to avail themselves of the welfare state and everything else. It's been abused.
0: So there's that term, birth tourism. What exactly is it? How much do we know about it? How often does it actually happen here in America? Well, here to help us answer those questions, we're joined over Zoom by Muzaffer Chishti. He's a senior fellow at the Migration Policy Institute, director of the MPI's office at New York University School of Law. Muzaffer, welcome to the Curiosity Desk. Thanks for being with us.
2: Thank you so much for having me. Glad to be here.
0: So I want to start with the Supreme Court decision a little bit. Can you tell us why it was such a big and important decision, why so many people were following it? What does it mean?
2: Well, it's one of the most important decisions, I think, of recent times, just because it involved an extremely important fundamental aspect of our Constitution. The 14th Amendment, which guaranteed birthright citizenship, was put in the Constitution after the Supreme Court had ruled in a case called Dred Scott that the children of slaves born on U.S. soil were not automatically citizens, which then led President Lincoln to campaign Congress to put that right into the Constitution. And since then, many people have argued that this is not universal, that it doesn't apply to everyone born on the U.S. soil. So Trump administration issued an executive order saying that it applies only to people where this child at least has one parent who is a citizen or a lawful permanent resident. That means it would exclude people who were born to either unauthorized people in the U.S. or people who are here on temporary visas. So there was a huge rewrite of that amendment. And this Supreme Court, I think in one of its most important decisions, written by Chief Justice Roberts, closed that debate after 150 years, that yes, it does apply to everyone born on U.S. soil with very few minor exceptions.
0: So one of the things we heard in that clip from Speaker of the House, Mike Johnson, and we're going to turn now to specifically birth tourism, because this is a term that has been around for some time. In that clip from Speaker Johnson, we heard him call it a trend. It's something that's been talked a lot about in the lead up to this Supreme Court case, and certainly since the decision has come down. It's sort of, I guess, one way of looking at it is sort of a subsect of folks who are born here to people who are not citizens of the United States, is this notion that people are specifically coming here to have a child so that they can get citizenship. I want to have a conversation about what we know and don't know about it. So how do we have data on this? How often this is happening in the United States, whether or not it's a trend? What do we know now?
2: I mean, it's a good question to ask. I mean, till recently, the popular perception was that the debate about birthright citizenship involved children of undocumented people.
0: Right.
2: That people were coming here, overstaying then, or coming without authorization, then giving birth. I think in the middle of this case, we realized that the more important emphasis of this administration was on quote unquote birth tourism, where people think people are gaming our system just to come to the United States to have a baby so that they would automatically become citizenship. As you said, this has been a trend in discussion for some time. In my talking to the press, it kind of emerges every few years and then it goes away. And And so it was kind of in the backwaters of public discussion, and suddenly became in the forefront of this. That something which was sort of talked about here and there became the main stage. And the numbers are, first of all, there are no real numbers. There's no registry in the United States which keeps record of people born to who are coming here only to have children. The best estimate about this is from the Center for Disease Control, which keeps a list of every birth in the United States. And there, if a mother has listed a foreign address when they gave birth to the United States, that is seen as proxy for someone who came here and has a child who just as a tourist. But we know that there could be, and that's about 9,000. So that's a very
0: That's
2: small.
0: about nine. When you say 9,000, it's about 9,000
2: 9,000 a year.
0: births per
2: Nine
0: year.
2: thousand. 9,000 a year.
0: Okay.
2: So, but many of us believe that there are some mothers who may be engaging in birth tourism, but may not use a foreign address, will use a local address, and they will not be caught in this. So it's difficult to track. The most extensive study of that phenomenon, so that we include both, was done by Center for Immigration Studies. It's actually a well-known restrictionist think tank which believes in low immigration. So you could say that their trend towards this would be to show that this has been exploited. And their number is somewhere between 22 to 26,000
0: And that's 22 to 26,000
2: over
0: births
2: the
0: per
2: year.
0: year on
2: Right.
0: average.
2: So even if you use the higher number of that, that's the number that we that anyone can support. So if in a country of 340 million people, 26,000 kids are being born to women who just came here to have birth is obviously blowing something out of the proportion. More important thing to note is that even if it is true, you don't deal with an issue like that by a constitutional amendment. Not everything has to be, as I've been quoted somewhere else, that you can't, you don't kill a mosquito with a cannon fire.
0: Right.
2: There are other ways of dealing with phenomena like this instead of this mammoth constitutional amendment that the opponents of birth citizenship want us to believe in.
0: You're listening to the Curiosity Desk. We're talking with Muzaffer Chishti about from the Migration Policy Institute about birth tourism in the U.S. in the wake of recent Supreme Court decision on birthright citizenship. Well, let's talk about that 20 to 26,000, which is an estimate, and sort of the highest of estimates, which, as you point out, is a very, very, very, very small percentage of all births in the U.S. Of those 26, do we know who is doing this? I mean, clearly there is some. You said a low estimate's 9,000. Where are these people coming from? How does it work? How does this, birth tourism industry generally work, regardless of what the numbers are? What do
2: Yeah.
0: we know, if anything, about that?
2: So, in the evolution of this debate in the past, certainly in the 70s, people thought Mexicans were just coming over the border to have a kid here. That's the phenomenon was called anchor babies.
0: Right.
2: And that sort of attracted a lot of attention at that point. And people at that time assumed that people are coming to have babies because the babies could then sponsor them for a green card.
0: Yeah.
2: And that actually in 1976 was true if you came from Mexico. And Congress closed the loophole, basically said, no matter where you come from, you cannot sponsor someone unless you're at least 21. So the idea that you would come here only to get a green card because of the sponsor of your child, that loophole got closed. In recent years, the lot of attention has been drawn to Chinese and Russians especially. And there's been a lot of press stories about Chinese coming in through well-oiled networks and maternity wards being established in Southern California, which would have full service operations from receiving you to taking care of pre-maternity and then post-maternity, getting you the birth certificates. That's been the tension. Russians have also been some subject of speculation, especially in Florida. So if you therefore want to think about the where the scrutiny has been in recent times, It's the Russian mothers and Chinese mothers.
0: You listen to the Curiosity Desk. We're talking with Muzaffer Chishti from the Migration Policy Institute. Well, as you point out, even the sort of largest estimate from a conservative-leaning organization, you know, sort of says somewhere between 22 and 26,000. As we discussed, that's a small percentage of the births that happen here in the U.S. And yet, as you've pointed out multiple times in your career, this has kind of cycled and become a focus of attention. We are in one of those cycles again now. Why do you think people are so invested in this topic when it is such a small percentage of what's happening here in the U.S.?
2: Because it feeds into the general anti-immigrant narrative of this president and this administration. I mean, don't forget, he himself believes that he got elected and re-elected on using immigration as a calling card. Mm. He has latched on to this, particularly thinking that people are gaming our system. He uses the word suckers, that what kind of suckers are we when people are just coming in to have a baby and take full advantage of the citizenship. So I think it's part of that narrative. Mm. If it was in isolation, as has happened in the past, the news disappears after a few, you know, weeks or months. So it feeds into that narrative. And I think he was particularly disturbed here that he did not get the Supreme Court to agree with him. Your listeners should not forget that the president attended the argument on birthright citizenship on April 1st. It's the only time, unprecedented, when a sitting president of the United States has come and sat in an argument in which he was a named party. The implication was that he was there to put pressure on the members of the Supreme Court, especially members whom he had appointed, and it did not work. And I think that's part of the disappointment here.
0: Do you think there's something in the notion, I mean, as you point out, one way of looking or framing this is, quote unquote, they are, quote unquote, gaming the system, this idea that somebody may be taking advantage of the system. Is that the kind of thing that you think just has the potential to be a powerful argument, you know, whether it's happening a lot or not? Is that just something that gets people fired up, gets them emotional on one side or the other?
2: But it clearly gets people upset and sort of wrecked up. I mean, I think to add to this, there are congressional hearings held on this issue, particularly about the Chinese, that this has a national security consequence, that U.S. born kids are U.S. citizens and they could be living in China and use their citizenship as a way to break into certain national security concerns. I have no problem in us going after bird tourism. Let me be clear. Mm. If bird tourism is used as criminal networks to facilitate people coming to the United States only exclusively to give birth to children who could become, I think that's both a criminal offense and a visa violation, that someone should not be able to get a visa if they're coming here only to give birth to their child. Someone who has a visa should not be admitted into the United States if the idea is that they're coming here only to give birth to a child. But you don't need a constitutional amendment for that.
0: Yeah.
2: We can actually enforce our laws in better ways to accomplish the purpose of law enforcement to track those networks as against fundamentally altering our constitution.
0: Well, let's talk a little bit about that before I let you go. You know, back in 2015, March of 2015, there were raids in 30 locations in Southern California that was targeting illegal birth tourism. And this is under the Obama administration. There was a sting. There were 20 operators and clients, I think, who received indictments under that. So there's an example, as you're talking about, you can sort of enforce. Clearly, there's laws on the books of some sort that were enforced in that case. What if the government is concerned about birth tourism, you know, short of a constitutional amendment, what could they do?
2: Well, it all depends on targeted resources. I mean, there would be no problem in establishing a wing at the DHS, just dealing with birth tourism as a violation of our laws, whether that is connecting criminal links, that's connecting people in the U.S. with countries abroad. so that we track it as we track every other criminal enterprise. I mean, there we track smuggling, the way we track monetary violations. We could do this same thing. It depends on the resources we invest. It depends on the intelligence that we use, and it ultimately depends on how well people are tracked once they are at the border or inside the United States. There are various ways of doing it across jurisdictions of our law enforcement agencies, but we don't need to amend our constitution to do that.
0: All right. We've been speaking with Muzaffer Chishti from the Migration Policy Institute about birth tourism here in the U.S. Muzaffer, thank you so much for your time and expertise today.
2: Thank you so much for having me.
0: Coming up, the extraordinary life and three deaths of an American icon and one-time Medford resident. I'm Edgar B. Herwick III. This is the Curiosity Desk. Don't go anywhere.
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0: 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I'm Edgar B. Herwick III. 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Well, this month marks 89 years since aviation pioneer Amelia Earhart's mysterious disappearance over the Central Pacific Ocean. It would be a fitting end to a truly mythic career in the skies, cementing her in the canon of truly extraordinary Americans. Now, in the nearly nine decades since, the mystery of what exactly happened to Amelia Earhart has been the source of endless fascination and speculation. Was she stranded on a remote island? Was she captured by the Japanese, or simply a victim of the Pacific? Those theories are all considered with care in a new book about the life and death of Amelia Earhart. It's from former National Geographic reporter Rachel Hartigan. The title is Lost: Amelia Earhart's Three Mysterious Deaths and One Extraordinary Life. With us via Zoom right now to talk all about it is Rachel Hartigan. Rachel, congrats on the book. Welcome to the Curiosity Desk.
6: I'm happy to be here.
0: So I want to start with the theories, because this is a big part of your book, is this notion of the theories, which I think is, I get, because for the vast majority of us, as we said, I mean, this happened almost 90 years ago. So, you know, most of us alive now know Amelia Earhart as a figure at the center of this mystery that every so often bubbles up when a new clue or a new quote unquote clue is discovered. Mm-hmm. And for most of us, we've experienced her as, you know, this mysterious figure, as the centerpiece of one of the great American mysteries. So I like that part of your book really is digging into this. Let's talk about the theories, the sort of main theories, and what they are and where they come from and why you go into them in the book.
6: Yeah, well, there are three main theories. There are some kind of kooky offshoots, but the three main theories are, one, that she got off track when she was flying from New Guinea to a tiny island called Howland, and she ended up in Saipan or possibly the Marshall Islands and was captured by the Japanese and died by being shot or having her head cut off or dysentery or lots of variations on that theory. Another theory is that, again, she got lost, but she ended up south of the island on an uninhabited island named Nikumaroro. And there she landed on a reef during low tide, and she and her navigator, everybody always forgets poor Fred Noonan, but he was also there, they ended up dying as castaways. And then the third theory is the most obvious and simplest of them all is, again, she got a little lost and ran out of gas as she was looking for the island, and the plane crashed into the water.
0: And that's sort of the that last one, the sort of crash and sink theory, that was sort of the official explanation, like after the fact. And that's kind of what, you know, in the beginning, people said, well, that's probably what happened. Is that the case?
6: Yeah, that's the case. There was a huge search involving lots of Navy and Coast Guard ships, and they were primarily searching the ocean. They did stop at a couple islands, didn't search them that thoroughly. But yeah, that was the operating theory.
0: And do you know, the theories themselves are in some ways like sort of a centerpiece of your book, which is to say, I think there's a part of this story that captures people's attention because there are these competing theories. And what is it about this mystery in particular that get people so interested? Is it the fact that there are kind of three at least somewhat viable theories here, and you can bounce along the three of them, and it's just fun to toggle as you decide what you think might have happened? Is it as simple as that?
6: I think that's part of it. I mean, you definitely have these kind of big personalities who are claiming that they know exactly what happened to Amelia Earhart. And all of them are interesting in their own ways and sort of touch on different themes in American history, sort of the paranoid vision of, you know, an enemy like Japan taking one of America's heroes, or this idea that, you know, here was this super famous person who died unknown on an uninhabited island. And then the whole mystery of, we don't really know what's underwater. We can't really, or at the time, certainly we couldn't search for it. So all of those different puzzles are very intriguing to people. But I think the main thing is Earhart herself. She was so compelling, and really you can't overstate how famous she was when she disappeared. She was on all the newspapers, everybody knew what her voice sounded like. She was on newsreels. And to have somebody like that, that everybody felt like they had a parasocial relationship with, disappear is, you know, leaves an urge for the story to reach a conclusion. And I think people still feel that.
0: Yeah. You're listening to The Curiosity Desk. We're talking with author Rachel Hartigan about her new book, Lost: Amelia Earhart's Three Mysterious Deaths and One Extraordinary Life. Well, I want to talk a little bit more about her as a person. But before we get to that, I want to talk about your sort of entry point into this story. I mean, you've said, and I love this, you've said that you have sort of stumbled into the Amelia Earhart thing as a journalist. You told a story in an interview where you say you're a journalist, you're on your way to the copy room, and your editor at Nat Geo sort of says, hey, we've got a berth on a ship that's going to one of these islands where we think Amelia Earhart might have died. Do you want to go along? Is that literally what happened?
6: Yeah,
0: it really is. That's amazing. I mean,
6: yeah, it was sort of an only in National Geographic moment for me. And I always say I am not your typical National Geographic reporter. I have a lot of friends who have done.
0: Wait, why? What makes you not a typical National Geographic reporter?
6: Well, I hadn't done the big adventurous stories. Gotcha. I mean, I had done some cool stories, but I hadn't, I have a friend who has gone hunting with sheikhs and hawks in the desert. And,
0: yeah.
6: You know, I hadn't done anything like that.
0: You hadn't done like Indiana Jones style stories.
6: No.
0: Yeah.
6: No, I mean, my one thing I did was I was in a pen with a bunch of buffalo calves racing around, but that was
0: the extent of it.
6: That was the extent of it. I didn't ride the buffaloes or anything like that. So, yeah, I mean, that's what happened. And there had already been an expedition in the works to go out to Nikumaroro. And the plan had been that this organization, or some of the members of this organization called TIGAR, the International Group for Historic Aircraft Restoration, wanted to go back to this island where they had been many times, and they wanted to bring human remains sniffing dogs, because there were a lot of indications that there was a castaway campsite there, and they wanted to see if the dogs could locate any bones. And National Geographic's archaeologist in residence was very instrumental in setting that all up. And of course, we wanted to cover that. So they asked me, because the first person that my editor asked, who was, you know, much younger and had already been around the world at least once, couldn't do it. So they asked me.
0: And you said yes, which is amazing. But, you know, what is it? So let's talk about how you got more drawn into this. I mean, it's one thing to you know, obviously it's an extraordinary journey to do something like that. But you get pulled into the point where you end up writing a book, not just about the mysteries, but about, as you said, this woman, this person. Like, what was it about Amelia Earhart that started to captivate you, where you said, you know what, we need another book about her, you know?
6: Yeah, well, it was a couple things. One thing, you know, I actually ended up going on two expeditions. And for the first one, it was such a rush, and I was just reporting on this one theory. But while we were out in Nicomororo, there was a history documentary where this guy, Les Kenny, said he'd found a picture of Amelia Earhart on a Japanese island. And that was quickly debunked, yeah. But it caused a lot of fuss. And then also a few weeks before, well, maybe a little bit longer before we'd been out there, there was another expedition that was looking underwater. And I didn't really know how alive these explorations were. I didn't know that people were still looking for Amelia Earhart.
0: Yeah.
6: And to have this all happen at once really piqued my curiosity. And then the second time I went, and this time was with Bob Ballard, who is the man who found the Titanic, I had more time to really read about Earhart. And I kept thinking, when I was on Bob's ship, the Nautilus, which is very high tech, I kept thinking, well, how Earhart would have loved this, because she was all about the latest technology, the latest transportation, you know, whatever is happening. And so I just started to think about her more as a person and not so much as an icon.
0: You listen to the Curiosity Desk. We're talking with Rachel Hartigan about her new book, Lost: Amelia Earhart's Three Mysterious Deaths and One Extraordinary Life. Well, let's talk a little bit. Talk a little bit about aspects of her that you think maybe people don't know as much. I mean, I think generally you ask 100 people and close to 100 of them will say, yeah, I've heard of Amelia Earhart, right? And they know about the mystery. They vaguely know that she was a pilot and she was famous. But tell us more about her. I don't know how much people really know about her as a person. And I think, you know, one of the points you're making in the book is that the mystery sort of obscures that a little bit.
6: Mm-hmm. Yeah, I mean, I think she was a really interesting person who was very much of her time. I mean, she kind of came of age. She was born in 1897. And when she was in her early 20s, that's when aviation was really taking off after World War I. So she got to kind of come up with aviation at a time when, you know, you could just find a pilot and give them $10 and they would take you up and show you how to fly. It was much more casual. There wasn't really a lot of regulation or anything. And of course, a lot of people died because of that. And she was just very, very brave, but she also wasn't perfect in any way. Her family always struggled for money. So she had to quit aviation for a while and find a bunch of different jobs, including she lived in Medford.
0: I was going to say, right, we're sitting, yeah. I'm in a studio probably, I don't know, 6-7 miles from Medford. And I honestly don't know how many people, I mean, there's a mural of her in Medford and her house is, there's a little plaque mm-hmm. in front of the house. But honestly, the fact that like Amelia Earhart lived in Medford, I think is not as widely known around here even as it ought to be.
6: Yeah, and she was there for quite a while, and she worked for a settlement house called Denison House, which I think is near where Chinatown is. And so she kind of had a more typical 20-something period where she's like, I don't know what I want to do. I know I don't want to have a typical female life at the time. I don't want to get married, and I don't want to just stay at home raising kids, but I don't know what my options are. Mm. So she bopped around between jobs until finally she was sort of plucked out of obscurity to fly across the Atlantic.
0: Unbelievable. So how invested are, like, how invested are you personally in this now? Which is to say, like, do you, or have you, like, kind of gotten drawn into the world of, like, when is the next mission going out there to find out the next sort of clue? Do you, are you invested, like, sort of personally in the hope that there will be an end to this mystery, that we will eventually figure out what exactly happened?
6: I have really mixed feelings about it. Like, I am fully on in support of people doing the exploration, because I think it's such a human thing to do, to want to go out and test yourself and test your theories and all that. But in a strange way, I kind of don't care what the solution is. I mean, I feel like I very much don't know what happened to her. People always ask, well, what do you think happened to her? I'm like, well, I don't know, and nobody else really knows. And I think it's okay not to know. Not every mystery needs to be solved. Yeah. And if it's not solved, we sort of keep her with us.
0: What do you, I mean, it's interesting to hear you say, you know, when you were on the Nautilus, this high-tech ship, and you had this notion like, oh man, like, Amelia Earhart would have loved this. What do you think she would have made of the fact that, you know, in a way of looking at it, she continues, because there is this mystery, she continues to be a catalyst for exploration, which sounds like something that would have been right up her alley. I mean, do you think she, like, in a weird way would be like, it's kind of cool that, like, I continue to inspire people to, like, push their limits and go places they haven't gone and try things they haven't done?
6: I think she would have thought it was cool. I think she would have been a little bit freaked out by the idea that people have devoted so much of their lives to her. Although she was fairly, you know, she cultivated being famous because it helped her pay for her flights. But I think, yeah, I think the idea that people are going out and trying things and risking things would have been gratifying.
0: Yeah. The other thing I always wonder about, and, you know, you're one of those people who knows this woman and this story in a way that most people don't, but it's sort of like we talked about how the mystery around it can sometimes obscure who she was as a person and her legacy. But I also wonder if this is finally solved, you know, is that, does that help lift this from the obscure, lift the sort of fog, and we can remember and talk more about who she was? Or does it risk her receding sort of into the background when she's not in the front of people's minds as another great American figure that people have sort of forgotten about? Do you think it's good or bad for her legacy if the mystery is solved, essentially?
6: That's interesting. I mean, every book about her, even if it's just a biography, you know, a biography of her, has to address the mystery. So in a way, you know, people have to nod to it. And I think maybe it will allow people to go more in depth into her without, and then maybe talk about why she ended up having this long afterlife. Mm. So, yeah, I don't know.
0: Tough to say. All right. Well, you can find out more in the book. We've been speaking with Rachel Hartigan. Her book, Lost, Amelia Earhart's Three Mysterious Deaths and One Extraordinary Life. Rachel, thanks so much for being with us.
6: Thanks for having me.
0: When we return, some say our attention is a limited resource, you know, something companies are competing for and making money from. There's a name for that. A marketplace. Should we start regulating it like one? It's the Curiosity Desk. Don't go anywhere.
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0: 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I'm Edgar B. Herwig III. 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Okay, consider for a moment all the things that you can buy. Could be something physical, like a pair of shoes, could be a service, somebody's like babysitter. In our digital age, there's even a marketplace for data or ones and zeros. But what about a marketplace for something even more abstract than the ones and zeros? How about a marketplace for our attention? Right now, companies like Google and Meta are mucking around in this marketplace, investing money and resources to get bigger shares of eyeballs and hours in the digital space. And there is a direct profit incentive to keep us hooked online. If only I could get paid for all the time I waste online, I'd probably be lounging on a tropical island right now getting an epic sunburn. But as a close second, instead, I am here with Elettra Bietti, associate professor at Northeastern Law School, and John Newman, professor at the University of Memphis Law School, both experts on the regulation of attention markets. Elettra, John, welcome to the Curiosity Desk.
10: Thanks so much.
11: Yeah, thank you.
0: All right, so I want to start, and you can both weigh in on this. John, you can go first, but I want to establish this idea that our own attention, our time spent on something like a social media app, is a limited resource that companies are competing for, and therefore, in one way of looking, it's a marketplace. Let's talk about the broad concept here. John, you first.
11: Okay, so as you point out, we get a whole bunch of stuff online, and we often talk about it as if it's for free, right? And sometimes these companies talk about it as if it's for free. In fact, Facebook's slogan used to be at one point, it's free and it always will be. Okay, so then there's two possibilities, right? Either these are really nice charitable organizations that just give away stuff out of the goodness of their hearts, or this is a business. This is a market of some kind. And I think all of us at this point in the 21st century are pretty familiar with the idea that these are not just charities. They are in the business of extracting something. In addition to data, I think they pretty clearly extract attention. They then resell it to advertisers. So that's the basic marketplace here. It's not a charity. It is a business.
0: That word extract, really, like when you say extract, all of a sudden I'm like, oh, I'm listening. That's a interesting way to frame it. Elettra, your take on this.
10: Yeah. Yes, of course. I completely agree with everything John said. There is a market over attention. A lot of for-profits are competing over our time and how we use our attention, right? So advertisers, platforms, newspapers, media organizations are all trying to grab pieces of our attention, and they're competing over our time because our time is valuable, and that creates a marketplace.
0: You have this term that you've used, data attention imperative, Elettra. What is the data attention imperative?
10: So I use it to describe the business models of social media platforms that primarily rely on advertising, as well as some other business models of certain emerging AI companies like AI Companions, for example. And the idea is that, unlike perhaps how scholars have been characterizing the digital economy in terms of data, the understanding has been tech companies really want to grab our data. But in reality, tech companies want to grab both our data and our attention. And grabbing data and attention actually kind of mutually reinforce

0: 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It's the stories that matter to you, made possible by you. Help fund the news you depend on. Pitch in by hitting the donate button now, and thanks.
1: Sit on it like these big piles of data in some cavern somewhere.
2: It's not a savings account, right?
1: Yeah, exactly. But they want our data, but only in as far as it helps them, as Electra points out, better keep our eyes glued to their service. And then they can turn around and sell the eyeballs to advertisers for money. That's the business model. It's really not just extracting data and keeping it for its own sake. You want the data, but because it helps you sell the eyeballs for a higher price, basically.
2: And so therefore, this is where we get to this notion that your attention is a marketplace, is something that is being bought and being sold. And then is the natural sort of next thing from that to say, like, hey, you should be regulating this marketplace the way you might regulate another marketplace? I mean, how do you regulate an attention marketplace?
1: That's the big question.
3: Yeah.
1: One, like, obvious low-hanging fruit is, for a long time, antitrust law, which is an area that Electra and I have focused on, totally ignored this. These whole, like, attention markets, this whole concept was just ignored. And among other things, that led to a massive consolidation of broadcast radio. Because if you're DOJ, you're looking at all these mergers, Clear Channel's buying up 1,000 channels, right? Circa 2000. If you don't see harm to listeners, you're probably not going to see much harm at all. And that's exactly what happened. So the basic bare starting point is just to think of these as markets. That then already puts them automatically into the scope of a lot of regulations like antitrust. So I'd say the low-hanging fruit is just treat it like any other market, right? That is a regulated industry today, and it should be.
3: The other thing I would add is that often we think of regulation as something that needs to come in when there's a harm.
2: Mm.
3: And for a long time, attention has not been seen as a space where harm was occurring. Because, you know, more products, more information, more platforms that we can spend time on and get great content on sounded great, right? And so regulators were not concerned that we were spending time accessing information. But increasingly, we're realizing that there are harms attached to all of the time that goes into consuming these products.
2: You know, another reason why there might not have been regulation, I mean, I think the idea of there, I think there is a notion out there that people are in control of their own attention, that, you know, it's not a marketplace in a traditional sense. It's sort of like you have agency. You can just choose not to spend your time in these places. And I think that's a major factor here. So, you know, from a more philosophical way of looking at it, I mean, in one of your papers, Electra, you say that attention's not just a creature of an individual's mind, that it's a relationship between people in their environment. I think that's a very interesting way of thinking about it. What do you mean by that?
3: Yeah, so I mean that there's a tendency, particularly in the law, but I think also more broadly, to understand attention as a very individual thing. I pay attention to a particular experience, to a particular item of content. But in reality, the way I pay attention depends on the environment I'm in, right? So both of us, John and I, are professors. We interact with students. The way that the classroom is structured really matters to how well students can pay attention. Whether they have access to devices in the classroom will affect how they pay attention. And so it's much, and the way that they interact with other students in the classroom also affects it. And so it's much more of a collective resource, and the way that we structure it should take into account this collective nature of attention.
2: John, you talk about the fact that if we look at this, as you say, like a marketplace, well, then all of a sudden there are all of these sort of areas of law like antitrust that already have some structure in place around this. What are some of those besides antitrust? Like, what are the ways that if we do start actually framing this in that way, where you see, you know, defined law already there that can kind of point a way forward?
1: Yeah, well, I mean, one of them is tax law, right? There's a whole lot of sales going on of our attention. None of that gets taxed as a sort of consumer or commodity type good. The way that if you go into a store and buy something, typically you'll pay a sales tax, right? With attention, that's just not true. These companies, and these are some of the biggest, most profitable companies in the world,

0: are making billions, getting into the trillions of dollars, extracting a product and then selling it, and they're paying like zero sales tax on that. So the instituting a kind of a sales tax on attention would be a start. If you're not going to tax it exactly like a commodity good, sure, that's fine, but change the way that companies can treat it on their books so that we're not actually subsidizing it. That's what tax law actually does right now. Instead of a sales tax, if you're a company, you buy somebody's eyeballs, you actually get to write that off as a deduction. It's a business expense when you buy advertising, right? So I'd say in some ways, we're kind of doing the opposite of what we probably should be if the harms that Electra points to are real, and I think they are. Instead of subsidizing, we should be taxing this stuff.
1: This is one of your proposals, right, Electra? This is that you can use taxation as to disincentivize some of the stuff that keeps people hooked.
2: Yeah, so to go back to the question on antitrust, I think antitrust regulators have started lawsuits against companies like Meta or Google, and these lawsuits could, or in some cases might, have effects on the attention landscape, right? But the one of the goals of antitrust law is to create a marketplace that's more functional and more competitive. And I think in this kind of context, more competitors doesn't necessarily help, right? Because they're all competing over a very limited resource that is attention. And so we need to think more about how to treat attention as a resource that needs to be protected away from the marketplace. This is kind of the way that I think about it. And so in that vein, I think taxation is helpful, because it can impose costs on business models that extract attention. So if you were to impose a tax that is calculated on how much time people spend on a particular social media service, for example, that could disincentivize platforms like Facebook or TikTok from hooking people and addicting them, and might change their business models towards more, say, enriching experiences for users that might last less time but might be more fruitful.
1: From a legal perspective, I mean, there's no shortage of lawsuits that have been, taken up against these big media companies. But one right now that's emerging here and in other places, the city of Boston and Boston Public Schools, along with 1,500 other school districts, are suing social media companies, alleging that platforms have been addicting children and creating a youth mental health crisis. From a legal perspective, the idea that in this case, this is a lawsuit that is going against, Meta, TikTok, Snapchat, YouTube, around children as opposed to adults, does that make a difference here? And will that help in any way define or how we think about this idea of the attention marketplace? Is there something distinct about the fact that this is around youth, John?
0: Yeah, I think a couple things. And just, we've seen some other lawsuits that are kind of similar. They go after not just social media, but generative AI companies. And they often do focus on harms to youth. I think there's two reasons for that. One is it's something that we can all agree on, right? If something is actively harming our nation's youth, we can do something about it, we should. So I think it's a very candidly a sympathetic group. And then two, as a more legal matter, it can get you around some of the really restrictive contract provisions that we all agree to when we sign up for one of these things. We basically sign our lives away, of course, when we accept all those terms. Well, those aren't binding on kids. Kids can't agree to a contract like that. So it helps you legally as well.
1: What about those? Like, what about those things that we all sign? Like, I mean, it seems kind of insane. I mean, what is the deal with that? Like, how is an end user supposed to sort of grapple with something like that, where you've got like a 15-page thing and you got to click a button just to get to the next page? I mean, it seems kind of nutty to me.
2: I think you've just made the case for regulation, which is individuals are not well placed to govern themselves in the digital economy. But I completely agree with John. I think the move to focus on children in these litigations, but also in a lot of social media bills that are appearing across the country and around the world, I think is a step, because we consider children to be vulnerable and in need of protection. I do agree that adults need protections as well because they don't necessarily exercise autonomy in the optimal way.
1: But it feels like that's a harder argument to win. No, I mean, I think there are plenty of people out there who, you know, will hear this and go, whoa, yeah. Wait a minute. I'm a grown up. I can choose how to spend my own time. And it feels, I don't know. I think there's a number of people who would feel like it's a little tricky to tell me that I'm not in control of how often I'm on the computer. You know, so, but you argue, you know, it's still, we're not as in control as we think we are.
2: Yeah, so my view is we might need more protection than we want to even admit to ourselves. But I do think it's important to start with a more vulnerable population like children and teenagers and see how these regulations play out. There's a lot of different types of regulations. There's all sorts of litigation that, you know, might lead to different kinds of remedies and restrictions on the business models of these companies. And once we see how these lawsuits and social media laws play out, we can start thinking about whether it's a good idea to regulate in ways that protect adults as well.
1: All right. We have been speaking with Aletra Bietti, Associate Professor at Northeastern Law School, and John Newman, Professor at the University of Memphis Law School. Thank you both for being with us today on the Curiosity Desk.
2: Thank you.
0: Thank you.
1: And now I, with full agency, turn my attention, choice, to Jared Bowen of The Culture Show, who's joining me in studio. Hey, Jared.
3: It's great to be with you.
1: Great to be with you. What do you have on the show today?
3: Well, Jane Eagland, who joins us regularly, our favorite opera star who appears regularly on the show, is going to be here about the American Wagner Festival. She's a great Wagner performer, and so we'll talk about all that's coming our way, including Wagner and Vino up at the Burn in Somerville. Then we go to Caroline Bix, who had this extraordinary opportunity. She's a Shakespeare scholar / major Stephen King fan from childhood.
1: Oh, neat.
3: She became the first ever person allowed into his archives outside of family and the foundation.
1: Oh, wow.
3: To look at the process for many of his novels, including Carrie and Salem's Lot and The Shining.
1: Oh, incredible.
3: And she had this phenomenal and fascinating conversation with him, ongoing conversation with him about creating those works. She'll tell us all.
1: Ooh.
3: And then Rhett Price is here. He has moved from the subway to being with Ty Dolla $ign and others to creating his own album of original work in Renaissance Man. He's a violinist and he'll perform.
1: All right. That's another great one coming your way. That is Jared Bowen and The Culture Show in just about 2.5 minutes. So do not go anywhere. As for us, that about does it for now. The Curiosity Desk is produced by Aidan Connolly, Rachel Armani, Olivia Corsio, and Hannah Loss. Our intern is Mukta Dharmapurikar. Patty Daniels and Jamie Bologna always give us their undivided attention. Our engineers, John the Claw Parker, special thanks to Andrew Massawa and Maddie Geyer. We will be right back here in 23 short hours on GBH 89.7 and streaming on YouTube. 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We'd love to hear from you. All right, until next time, I'm Edgar B. Herwick III. I hope you will stay curious out there.

0: 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What's interesting? What's going on around town? 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
3: I'm Jared Bowen. Coming up on The Culture Show, Grammy-winning dramatic soprano Jane Eaglin has commanded Wagner's most daunting roles on the world's greatest stages. Now she's launching into the American Wagner Festival. It's a showcase and training ground for emerging singers taking on the power, scale, and stamina of Wagner, and for audiences wanting a chance to see up-and-coming opera singers. Plus, few writers have gotten under our skin like Stephen King, especially for the way he has insinuated monsters into the middle of ordinary American life. His books give us telekinetic teenagers, haunted hotels, and the dead who refuse to stay buried. In her new book, Monsters in the Archives, Shakespeare scholar Caroline Bix draws on her year going deep into King's private archives to understand the craft behind his nightmares and the shocking surprises she discovered. And violinist Rhett Price built his career from subway platforms to viral pop covers to sessions with Ye and Ty Dolla $ign. Now with his new album, Renaissance Man, he steps fully into his own music as a songwriter and producer. That's all right now on The Culture Show.
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0: Love hearing that. I'm Jared Bowen. This is The Culture Show, live on 89.7 and streaming on the GBH News YouTube channel. It's time to enter the world of German composer Richard Wagner, just as the Boston Wagner Society is kicking off the American Wagner Festival on July 27th. It's a two-week program offering masterclasses, performances, and the ever-popular Wagner in Vino, opera on tap. Joining me for an overview is Culture Show contributor Jane Eaglin. She's president of the Boston Wagner Society, a Grammy-winning soprano who's performed on the world's greatest stages, and she's on the faculty at New England Conservatory. Great to be with you, as always.
1: Lovely to see you, Jared.
0: And this is your home turf. This is all Jane Eaglin territory.
1: Kinda. I mean, you know, I love the Wagner. Can't hear that Ride of the Valkyrie too often for me. So, this is... Basically, I've been doing the Boston Wagner Institute, which is part of the society, for the last 4 years or so, which was putting together, again, masterclasses and performances and so on. But this year, we have an orchestra. We have the American Wagner Festival Orchestra, which is beyond exciting. So the young singers, they're not young singers, because to sing Wagner you have to have a bit of experience. They're thrilled that they get to do some of these scenes with a 60-piece orchestra, which is so exciting. I'm just thrilled.
0: Led by, if people know Boston Ballet, he was a longtime music director of Boston Ballet, Jonathan McPhee.
1: This is,
0: you're working together on this. Well, tell me, for young up-and-coming opera singers, I love that they are attuned to Wagner and that this is important to them. What do you see stir in them as they become more immersed in this work?
1: Well, I think like I did, once I sort of figured out that my voice was right for that repertoire, I became obsessed with it. And I found that with other young singers too. And as I say, most of them have had experience doing other things and they've developed their voices a little bit. So they tend to be a little bit older, but they just love it. And the chance to, my sort of reason for doing this program was to give potential Wagnerian voices the chance to do a 20-minute scene before they did a six-hour opera, which seemed to make sense. Yes, because if you can get through a 20-minute scene and you feel good and it feels right, then you might go on to the next stage. I think to just dive in the deep end with 6 hours is a little bit tough. So this is to give people a real sense of what a scene would be like in the opera. And this year, for the first time, I'm actually directing the scenes, which I haven't done before. I've done a little directing before, but they're all operas that I know extremely well. And I'm kind of excited about the prospect of doing something a little different. And we are, in fact, doing the Ride of the Valkyrie that you played at the beginning. So I have had some really interesting Amazon orders of 8 shields and 2 spears and a helmet and all kinds of things, you know, at the same time as buying my deodorant or whatever. So whoever is packing that Amazon box must be like, what is going on in this person's house? So, we're doing all that.
0: Well, some of this new Amazon packaging allows you to see what's in it, too. So the delivery man must be thinking, what kind of parties are happening at this house?
1: Absolutely. Particularly the 8 shields and spears. You know, it's just like, really? What? That's something. I'm sure they think it's cosplay, which it sort of is, but it isn't.
0: Well, cosplay is getting mainstream. Stream now, so
1: what it is. That's why it was easy to find them. You know, I thought, how am I going to find all these things I need? Not a problem.
0: What do you do with them after?
1: Well, you know, if you're going to run a Wagner Society, it's good to have a stockpile of shields and spears and all kinds of stuff. So I think they're going to go in our basement.
0: Okay.
1: Till next year.
0: I look forward to my next dinner party.
1: There
0: at
1: you
0: your
1: go.
0: House,
1: you
0: then.
1: Can you can play with them. We can have a little fight.
0: Yeah, we can have cosplay dinner too.
1: We can.
0: Well, for people who know the music but don't necessarily know Wagner, what is it that made him so singular and that makes him endure still?
1: Well, I just think that I think The Ring, which is actually 150 years old this year, the first time that the whole of 4 operas were performed together was 150 years, which is why I wanted to do quite a few bits from The Ring itself. Personally, I think it's the greatest work of art that there's ever been. And that's my opinion, for sure. And people would say the Mona Lisa or whatever. But just putting together his vision, he wrote the text, he wrote this incredible music, which has such emotional impact, I think. And people are worried because, oh, it's 6 hours. But it doesn't have to be. And I think the way to get into it is what we're doing, is we're doing in the final concert on the 8th of August, we're doing 4 scenes, which will be fully staged with the orchestra. orchestra so that people can hear the music, they can hear the Ride of the Valkyrie, and they can see what happens during it. You know, people, oh yeah, it's women on horses. Well, we don't have horses. I should just point that out right now. But we may have a dead hero that we move around the stage. It's those kinds of things to put it into context. And I've never come across anyone who hasn't heard these, you know, great clips that we pick, if you like, and gone, wow, this is amazing. I want to hear more.
0: Well, let's hear a little of you. You're not wearing your headphones because I know you don't like to listen to yourself.
1: I do not.
0: But we'll talk about Brunhilde on the other side of this. This is one of the great characters people know, like Madama Butterfly. People know this character. They know the association. We'll play a little bit and then talk to you on the other side. This is from the Met's 2000 production of Wagner's The Valkyrie with Jane Eaglin as Brunhilde.

0: I did not want that to end. By the way, for our listening audience, you may have heard a little of Jane talking in that because you're already directing, telling me where to go in that piece. My goodness, I wish I could have seen you do this piece. What is it like to be her and to hit those notes?
1: Well, that's the first thing that the character sings. And so you walk on, you know, Votan, her father, sings a little bit before, and then you sing that. And it comes twice with a little bit in between. And it's the most difficult part of the entire role over three nights, without question. And it's also the bit everybody knows. So you can't mess it up, basically. So I would actually practice it, singing it a step higher in my dressing room before I went on, because then it felt it was easy. It was never easy, but I felt more comfortable. As long as I knew I could sing higher notes than I actually had to sing on stage, it was easy to do. And it's kind of fun. And what I loved about Brunhilde is that I've said this before, I think she's a big fun girl, which is just like me, kind of. And she's having fun with this. And that's, you know, what it gets very complicated after that. But this is kind of her having fun with her father. And I always try to sort of play it that way.
0: Do you feel the anticipation when you were going out and doing that, knowing that everybody knows what you're about to sing and they're at the edge of their seats waiting for it?
1: A little bit, for sure. I mean, the start of any role is difficult, you know, and I'm one of those people, I don't sort of feel nerves. I actually get a little sleepy and cold. So I stand in the wings or whatever on stage before the curtain goes up yawning and cold.
0: That I've never, ever in my many years of doing this have ever heard anybody say anything
1: really?
0: Like that. No.
1: Yeah, I mean, it's sort of like anti-adrenaline in a way, because, you know, that adrenaline is to make you want to run from whatever's coming. Mine was just to go to sleep, basically. And so I would yawn and my hands would be very cold. As soon as I started, that went away, thank goodness. And then I would be fine. But that was a sort of my anticipation feeling before any performance.
0: They must have been, for people who didn't know you and know that about you, that people must have been terrified backstage, thinking they had a disaster on their hands.
1: Maybe, because the yawning was big, you know, it wasn't just one, it would be a couple. But I actually enjoyed singing that because it's kind of fun. And you just have to think, I mean, you are acting it for sure, but you have to think technique, you know, you can't just hope that happens. You have to make it happen, which is where technique comes in. And after that, the role of Brunhilde in Valkyrie, which is that's from, is actually quite low. That's high. The rest of the role is quite low. So I'd spend the next scene sort of sitting in the wings, not speaking to anyone, just, okay, we're going to get lower now.
0: As I just get lower to answer
1: yes,
0: your...
1: I'm just going
0: to
1: go low there.
0: We're speaking with Jane England, in case you're just tuning in. We're talking about the Boston Wagner Society kicking off the American Wagner Festival. That's on July 27th. It runs through August 8th. So we were talking about your work with singers, but this is for general audiences as well. What participation can people have?
1: Well, there's lots of things that people can come to, all in Lexington. So we have... Well, we start off, actually, the first performance is at the Burren in Somerville. The Wagner and Vino, and actually it started about 4 years ago. We did the first one and people were having a drink and they're at dinner and having fun and so on, and I'm like, we have to start, how do I get people to be quiet, because it's a fairly noisy situation. And I wasn't even planning this, but I walked to the front of the room and actually sang the Hoya to Hose, which you've just heard, and it shut people up, I can tell you, pretty quick. So that's sort of become a thing. So now I actually get nervous because, like, I have to do that Hoya to Hose again. I don't do them all, but then we have all the singers that are in the program singing a Wagner piece and also something else, a popular opera aria, which is a great night. So that's 7 o'clock at the Burren on the 28th.
0: So if I go on the 28th, I get a Jane England performance.
1: You'll get a few seconds of that kind of thing, but that's as far as
0: if I go, will there be more than a few seconds?
1: Jared, your checkbook's not big enough.
0: Well, I've been checked now.
1: So we'll see. Maybe it is. I don't know. But then we have three masterclasses. So I'm doing a masterclass on the Wednesday of the first week. And then we have Jay Hunter Morris, who's a well-known Wagnerian tenor, sang Siegfried at the Met. We sang together in Flying Dutchman. And then we have a Pops concert, which is Wagner Goes to the Movies, which we're again having the Ride of the Valkyries, but without the voices. So you can hear it then, get really familiar with with it, then come again the following week and hear it with the voices. Oh. And also something, some Lloyd Webber, sort of how Wagner's, he wrote a lot of pieces with leitmotifs, which basically means a theme is attached to a person or a feeling. And Lloyd Webber did that to some extent. So we're kind of tying it all together with some modern pieces. And then Mark Delavan, who is a wonderful Votan, and I sang in Dutchman with him as well, he's also doing a masterclass. Then the second week, we're all getting ready for the big final concert on the 8th of August at Carey Hall in Lexington, when we're going to do three scenes from Valkyrie and a scene from Flying Dutchman, fully staged, costumes, the whole 60-piece orchestra, and I'm excited, I think.
0: Well, it sounds tremendously exciting. I'm going to check my ATM card as soon as I leave the studio here today. Well, let's move on to something. It's interesting that we were just talking about this in this way, that this larger-than-life character who fills the stage as you fill the Metropolitan Opera House. I mentioned that because we're talking about Brian Large, who recently died at the age of 89, and he is somebody who really gave us our sense of opera on film through more than 70 films broadcasts that he oversaw, where he also helped change the notion of opera, because with his lenses, his cameras, as he was directing, he brought us in closer to it.
1: Absolutely. I mean, I first really became aware of The Ring because of his production of the Cherot Boulez Ring at Bayreuth, which was done in 1976 for the 200th anniversary of The Ring. So now we're 250th anniversary of what we're doing. And he filmed it by taking all the seats out, or many of the seats out of the theatre, and filming it sort of like the Met does their HD broadcast now. So he could get in much closer to people and faces and film from all kinds of angles that wasn't possible before that. And then in, I believe, 1982, which I remember vividly, they showed an act of The Ring each, I don't say it's each night, but once a week or so. And that was really my introduction to The Ring and to Wagner. And I can remember it vividly now. It was so extraordinary because he got in so close to people, and just the way he directed it and looked at it, it absolutely changed how we see opera on film. You know, the Met broadcast the same thing, but he did so many things. And I think Owen Wingrave, which was written by Britten, he sort of almost persuaded him to write it for television, and it was done that way, and it's much developed from then, but he was by far the first, and really some incredible ideas of how to get it out to people.
0: Would you say that there's a before and after in opera from when people, this became more expansive, more democratic for people who couldn't necessarily make it to great opera halls and cities to have it come to them?
1: I think so. And what I liked about the work that he did is that he still filmed the actual performance. You know, he was able to get in and do it in different ways and show more clearly, I think, to the audience what was going on if you weren't able to be in the theater. My problem with, as I've said this before, with some of the HD performances you see now is that they're restaged for the television, for the cameras. And that I don't think is right. And I don't think it should be done that way. And that's why when people say, oh, I just saw my first opera at the movie theater, I say, well, no, you didn't. You saw a movie, which is very different. I've thought that the work that Brian Large did wasn't that. I think it was being true to what was being performed in the theater. You just saw it a little closer or a little more detail this, but it wasn't changed for it. It was, he was being true to the art form, which sometimes I think isn't the case now.
0: Well, that was a tremendous loss. He lived a very full life, but a tremendous loss for the groundbreaking work he did. I want to ask you about the Vietta Parker artists. And this is a program in London, or in England, actually,
1: yes,
0: that offers, again, it's a variation on what you were talking about earlier, in giving artists who are making their way into opera a leg up, as it were. How do you describe this program and what it means, especially in this moment where we're still talking about how the art form is surviving?
1: Right. I mean, this is one of the big young artist programs. There are many. There is the Merula program in San Francisco. LA Opera has one, Chicago has one, the Ryan Artist Center. So they're all very similar in that they take young artists that are at that stage where they need sort of like one step to help. So they tend to sing small roles in operas. They tend to cover, understudy the bigger roles, and just sort of get that experience. When I was coming up, there weren't the same kind of thing. There wasn't the young artist programs in the same way. But I was taken on by English National Opera as on contract as a sort of young singer kind of thing. And it was very similar. I did the same kind of things, did small roles, understudied, was able to see everything. And that's what's great, is that if you're at the Royal Opera House, you can go and see every rehearsal, and you can see, you know, the top singers, top opera singers in the world, and how, you know, how the business really works. So I think young artist programs are great. They're incredibly difficult to get into. I mean, the audition process is huge. And also, and I say this to my students all the time, you know, you could be the best apple they've heard all day, but they're looking for an orange. Because if they don't think you can sing the parts that they need to have, or you can't understudy, we need someone for this, because as a young artist, you're cheap, basically. So it has to be worth a company's while to take you on. And that's another problem with bigger voices, is that they tend to be less able to fit into some of these things, that they can't do this small part in this and cover this, which is why, though I says you shouldn't, my program is important for those, because a lot of these singers have not had those chances to get into the great programs like the Royal Opera House and the others because of the kind of voices that they have.
0: I find it so interesting when you talk about the opportunity to be an understudy and to step in and cover a role. What is that for a young singer, not knowing it'll even happen, and then you have the chance?
1: Right. I mean, it's scary. I didn't do a ton of covering myself. And in fact, with Scottish Opera, where I sang a lot of my roles for the first time in the original language, they were planning a Valkyrie and asked me, and I was like in my late 20s, I think, would I understudy, would I cover Brunhilde? So I went to my teacher, the only teacher I've ever had, and he said, no, you should sing the role. Don't understudy it. I'm like, are you kidding me? Can I sing it? He said, absolutely, because you'll get 8 weeks rehearsal, you'll sing it into your voice, you're ready to do it, you've got a lot of time to work it. If you're understudying it, you have to do all that on your own, and then you might get a call at 5 o'clock saying, oh, you're on in an hour. So I totally get how, in my case, that was a great thing, and I ended up doing the role. It was my first, you know, Valkyrie. But it's very hard to understudy. And I did do a little bit of understudying. I'm not going to mention names, but I understudied a famous person at Covent Garden who didn't come to any rehearsals. I was hired to do chorus rehearsals because she didn't do chorus rehearsals. But then she kind of didn't turn up at all for rehearsals. So I actually did the whole opera, staged it, and so on. She turned up for the dress rehearsal, and I was kind of hanging around watching, and they said, keep out of her, don't let her see you. If she sees you, God knows what will happen. And I was in the wings because I was walking around, and she did see me on the stage, and the stage, and I was like, move, get out of here quick, go away, oh, she's gonna throw something at you. I was like, oh, you know, I was like 24 or 5. I'm like, what is happening in this world, what is this? So there is, that's an issue too sometimes, that sometimes if you're understudying. And that's not the only time. I was called in to stand by for a Brunhilde at the Met, and again was told, just don't let her know that you're here.
0: I'm going to have to leave it here, because we always do this. We always pick up right where we left off. So by the way, I'm going to go to your house. I'm going to have dinner. I'm going to wear the helmet and we're going to have the shields and swords. Yep. You're going to tell me who it is. I'll tell our audience. You didn't tell them who it was. You'll just tell me. I'll tell them. And then we'll come back and we'll continue this conversation about understudying.
1: It's a deal.
0: Jane Eaglin, great to see you as always. Thank you.
1: Thank you, Jared.
0: Jane Eaglin is a Grammy-winning soprano who's performed on the world's greatest stages. 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I do know that Wagner and Vino often sells out, so you want to get your tickets now. 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
10: 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Few writers have terrified readers like Stephen King. But what exactly makes his stories get under our skin? Caroline Bix, that is, went looking for the answer with rare access to King's archives. And the result is her new book, Monsters in the Archives, My Year of Fear with Stephen King. Part literary investigation, part memoir, and part journey into the machinery of fear. A Shakespeare scholar by training and the inaugural Stephen E. King Chair in Literature at the University of Maine, Bix brings a distinctly literary eye to work that first terrified her as a young reader. Returning to the King novels that frightened her most, she became the first scholar to spend extended time in his Bangor archive, tracing the drafts, manuscripts, and revisions behind the dread, small-town menace, and eruptive violence of his early fiction. Caroline Bix, welcome to The Culture Show. It's really great to have you here.
11: Oh, thanks so much for having me, Jared.
10: Well, I just finished your book yesterday, and this is such a revelation. So I will point out to people, you examine the first drafts and iterations of Pet Sematary, The Shining, Night Shift, Salem's Lot, Carrie. I want to go to where your history is first in Shakespeare and the similarities that surfaced as you began to look at the work of Stephen King that you found weren't coincidental.
11: No, I mean, so first of all, I should just say, I was hired as the inaugural Stephen E. King Chair at the University of Maine as a Shakespearean, not as a horror specialist. They weren't looking for that. I was just going in having to have been a huge Stephen King fan. But I certainly wasn't thinking that 4 years into the job, I'd be getting a call at home from him and meeting him and then developing this really lovely working relationship with him that led to my having this access to the archives. So I went into this because I was really fascinated by the language and how it was possible that it was still sticking in my head 40 years after reading it as a 12, 13, 14 year old. So, you know, to me, I was falling in love with that writing at the same time I was falling in love with Shakespeare, you know, as a teenager. So when I went into the archives and had a chance to read these drafts and really see how he was intentionally crafting word sounds and word choices, it sounded like Shakespeare to me. There were so many instances where I could hear echoes of Shakespeare's language. And that just became a theme. You know, it's not the only theme in the book, but it certainly kept surfacing for me because Shakespeare is my first love language. It's like what I hear in my head. So it makes sense that with an intentional writer like Stephen King, and that was one of my big discoveries. I was like, oh yes, he is incredibly intentional, that there were these overlaps.
10: Well, one of the most exciting things, and I promise we'll go back and talk about how you got there. I apologies for launching right into it because
11: I think because people are like, what is she doing in his archive? People are always like, are you in the basement of his house? I'm like, I'm not in his basement. It's his totally legitimate archive.
10: Well, maybe we should explain. We'll go back to the Shakespeare in a minute, especially with The Shining and how he charted it out as a play as Shakespeare.
11: Oh, yes.
10: But
11: yes.
10: So here you are. You're at BC, by the way, and then have this opportunity in Maine, and you're told to not reach out to him.
11: No. Nope.
10: But then you get the call.
11: Then he just calls me at home. So yeah, I was not expecting it at all. And I was happily, you know, in the position. It was endowed by the Harold Alphon Foundation. I know you all know about the Alphons in Boston. It's to support the public humanities. So it's a great mission. I was happy to take the job. I was sad I wouldn't be meeting Stephen King because I love him. So it was really a shocker when he called, and I just invited him to come talk with our students because I knew that he would care about the students, and he absolutely did. He was phenomenal, generous, kind, not at all the scary person I was thinking he might be. So that's how the journey started for me.
10: And then you have, as I keep describing, this unprecedented access. You're the first person outside of the King family or of the King Foundation who gets this unfettered access to the first drafts, iterations, everything related to these works that I mentioned.
11: Yeah, to be able to immerse myself. You know, I'm so grateful to Steve and to Tabitha for trusting me. I mean, it wasn't unfettered. It's not like I could go in there and just paw through everything. You know, it was very... I mean, the whole point of gathering these papers together for the first time, and it was the first time they'd been gathered, was about 2022, put into a climate-controlled space so they're safe. And so the parameters were pretty clear. And when I pitched this idea to the Kings, I said, I really just want to look at these five works that scared me so badly when I was a kid. And I just want to understand and appreciate how you crafted it. How did you do it? How can I still be thinking? And part of the joy of this book for me has been going and talking to people around the world, really, about their love for Stephen King and how they remember particular words and phrases and sentences from the writing. Now, I'm not talking about the films, because that's their own thing. And I'm just fascinated by that. How did he do it? And here I had this incredible access. And these are wonderful, because I was only looking at 1970s drafts. I mean, there's one 1982 Pet Sematary draft, but so it's almost all of them are typewriters, right, with handwritten pen notes that he's written to himself. And then I, of course, got to talk to him along the way. So this is, for a Shakespearean, this is like catnip on, you know, steroids. I'm like, I can talk to the author. Well, so we had lovely conversations as well along the way.
10: And some of my favorite exchanges in your book are when you ask him about the word choices, and it becomes mm-hmm. abundantly clear that the words he's choosing, it's as much for how they appear as they're read, as how they sound if you were to read it out loud, or how it sounds in our head as we're reading.
11: Yeah, that was one of the first conversations that we had, because I had been deep into, so I would spend about 2 months on each of the manuscripts for each of the books, because I have to, that's just how I think and how I work. Like, I have to do a deep dive. So I was starting with Pet Sematary, and day one I had found these extraordinary notes that he had written to the copy editor back and forth, answering questions the copy editor had about word choice. And I found this just really lovely, incredible comment he made at one point where he was trying to explain. He's never a diva. I mean, that's another thing. He's just so not a diva. And this was 1982. He could have been by this point, but he's writing these notes to the copy editor, just explaining why he wanted to keep a particular word. And at one point he says, "Say it out loud, you'll see." And I thought, that's like this nut, right? This became this motif. And as I talked to him about, for example, in Pet Sematary, the word grit would keep coming up as he's revising, and he'd pull it forward. And in our final conversation about that book, I asked him about that. And he said, yeah, he said, "I always have to be aware of how words clang on the reader's ear." That's really, in his mind, the most important of the senses. They're all important, but that one is the one he's paying really close attention to, is how things clang on the reader's ear.
10: Well, and if you read Stephen King, you know he has a very specific tone and a very specific word choice, so that you always know in whose mind you're reading, which became very clear. I've read a number of his books, and that has always struck me, that he has a very distinctive style. You could pick it up without knowing anything about it, know immediately it's Stephen King.
11: Mm-hmm. Mm-hmm.
10: Talk about fear. The revelation, I had the opportunity to meet him just quickly in passing once, and it struck me how, you know, I think everybody in their mind now builds up, he must be this terrifying figure, knowing he's taller, knowing he has the dark hair, that he's got to be this monster himself. And he's just so ordinary and kind.
11: He is.
10: And then what comes through in your book are the things that scare him, which I thought was fascinating. That he dreaded writing one particular scene in The Shining.
11: Yeah, that it was the woman in the tub, which was one of those great moments, you know, he's written about in On Writing, which is so fabulous, his memoir of the craft. He talks about books being a uniquely portable magic where the imagination of reader and writer come together. But that was a really special moment because for me, the woman in Room 217 is definitely in the top five in terms of monsters that live in my head rent free and just terrify me. And I was reading an interview where he was talking about how he dreaded going back to revise that part, because he was like, 5 days to the woman in the tub, 4 days to the woman in the tub. And that, I mean, that came through in all of the drafts. And as I was talking to him, you know, there were definitely each story, I think this And the five I picked are obviously so iconic and so well-loved and so enduring because they have a way of just reaching into our deep souls and just hanging on and not letting go. You know, that was a particular example of the woman in the tub getting at you. But what was really interesting to me, and this is where I was thinking about horror just as a genre and what it can do and how what really endures, it's not about the monsters. It's about how he's so good at identifying fears we have as humans, right? So, you know, with Pet Sematary, as I write about, you know, that's it was the fear that his son almost got hit by a truck. Like, that's based in a real story. And there's a real reason he put it away in a drawer after he drafted it, because it was too horrible for him to put out into the world. He's like, I can't do this. And yet that's the one that I think people would argue is the scariest of them all. You know, he did eventually publish it to get out of his Doubleday contract, because he's able to hook into a fear that, you know, so many of us have, right? That you're going to lose somebody that you love.
10: I'm speaking with Caroline Bix, who's a Shakespeare scholar and the Stephen E. King Chair in Literature at the University of Maine. Her new book is Monsters in the Archives, My Year of Fear with Stephen King. So to go back to what I immediately jumped into, this discovery in the exchange you had with him in your conversations, that there was this deliberate intention, especially with The Shining, to imagine it as a Shakespeare tragedy and lay it out like a play.
11: That blew my mind. So there's a first draft of The Shining in the archive called The Shine, and it really has not been explored. And you know, Wendy's called Jenny. You know, it's really it has a completely different, horrifying ending where you know Jack's not the only Torrance to die. That's all I'll say. And then I discovered he was imagining a Shakespearean tragedy when he wrote that. And it's so clear because in that first draft of The Shine, it's only that draft, he divides it into Roman numeral acts and scenes like it's a play. And that, of course, set me on a whole other journey with that particular manuscript, because as a Shakespearean, I was like, which one? I didn't want to ask him because I wanted to have the thrill of the literary discovery, the chase, right? And I did find some buried Macbeth references that didn't make it into the published version. So I thought, oh, it's probably Macbeth because it's the ghosts and the baby bashings and the hallucinations. And then I found an Ophelia reference that also didn't make it into the final draft. And so that actually was one of my favorite conversations with him, was when I finally asked him, okay, which one? And he was like, yeah, it's Hamlet. You know, so then, which just... You know, then that led into a whole discussion about, like, what was he really imagining? You know, what are the connections he was seeing between Hamlet and Jack Torrance? Right. And there's so many layers to it. And that's where I appreciated so much more that that's a book about intergenerational trauma. It's not about the woman in room 217. Right. It's about, and you don't know this from the Kubrick film. Most people know the Kubrick film, but, you know, Jack Torrance was an abused kid himself. You know, so it's a story about, as is Hamlet, about do you listen to the ghost of your father telling you to do something you don't think you should do? Or do you pass on that history?
10: Well, and I'll point out for readers, we keep mentioning the film, but he actually, interestingly, you point out how he bought the rights back so that he could make that television version that became very seminal in, what was it, the 1990s, I think.
11: Yeah, it was 1997.
10: With Stephen Weber.
11: Stephen Weber and Rebecca De Mornay as Wendy. And it's filmed in the hotel, the Stanley Hotel, where he had that dream.
10: I've been by that hotel in Colorado.
11: I was too chicken to stay in it, but I did go for research.
10: I want to ask you about your conversations with him, because he's in his late 70s now, and he's talking to you with such vivid recollection about what he wrote. And you also understand that here is this man in his very early 20s who has this incredible grasp of Shakespeare, of literature, of word choice and writing, that this was obviously a man born to do this.
11: Yeah, absolutely. You know, and that's the thing, because some people are like, oh, well, his editor must have told him how to. I was like, you know what? He was writing full novels that were brilliant when he was 17. You know, that's Rage and The Long Walk. You know, he's 17, 18, 19 when he's writing those. He already has an uncanny literary style and ability. He wrote poetry in college. He is a poet as well. And you can see that. You can hear that. right? The way you can hear it in Shakespeare's language. So yeah, and the memory, the recall is extraordinary. You know, sometimes he wouldn't remember things, and then that would lead to its own kind of interesting conversation. Like when I discovered that the first two drafts of Carrie were set in Boston.
0: I was just going to ask you this.
11: I know, I'm like, what? Why is Filene's basement here? Like, what is happening? Like, what? What do you mean Ralph White died in Framingham? Like, that's, I used to live in Natick. Like, this is so weird. Because to me, that's such an iconic Maine book, right? That's the book, the first one he published, the one that put Maine on the map for people all over the world. I was like, it's not even a Maine book as he imagined it. Like that was, so I asked him about that and he actually didn't remember he'd set those first few drafts in Boston, which I thought was fascinating. And that, but that led to a conversation where he was talking about how he, as he was redrafting her, he really turned her into an all-American girl. That was the phrase he used. And then it really struck me, right, this is why this book endures, because if he had written it, it could happen anywhere. Right? Anywhere in America, any high school. It's not a Maine story. The way that Salem's Lot is a Maine story, right? That one, the research I did for that, that was all about his love for Durham, Maine, the town he moved to when he was 11. So Salem's Lot, which is based on Durham, that's a Maine book. Okay. And he told me, he said, you come to Maine through rock. I just love that line.
0: You're doing my whole interview for me. Because
11: I'm sorry, I just got so obsessed with that line. I was like, that is so gorgeous.
0: I thought it was extraordinarily visual, too. What does that mean, you come to Maine through rock?
11: Well, you know, as I write about in the book, I asked him a little bit, but he doesn't like you to prod, as he says, eviscerating the metaphor. He's not a fan of eviscerating metaphors, but you know, this is what I do. I can't stop. So, you know, I did ask him, well, what does that mean? And he sort of said, you know, it's the landscape, it's the people, it's, you know, he said, but you know, don't eviscerate the metaphor. But of course, for me, it became the whole metaphor of Salem's Lot. But anyway, back to Carrie. But that Boston moment, with the fact that he didn't remember that it had been set in Boston, to me was kind of a data point, you know, sort of like, right, okay, so in his creative process, it almost didn't matter where it was set.
0: You also had this major discovery in the midst of this, these pages from, we'll go back to The Shining, that people thought had, I hope I have this right, it's The Shining, right?
11: They thought they were missing the original.
0: 150 pages.
11: Okay. Look, I'm not proud of what started happening to me when I was doing my Shining research. Something about that manuscript, those sets of manuscripts, really got into my head in a way unlike the others. And I don't know if it's because it's just... it's such a claustrophobic story. Like, it makes sense to me now that he was imagining it as a play with like rotating play sets that just keep coming back, right? You go to the bathroom, you go into the corridor, you go into the bedroom. Like, it's very claustrophobic. And as I was working, and you know, I was told there was only a copy of the first draft of The Shine. And then I found the last 150 original pages just in a folder. It had been put in a random box. And I got so upset and a little bit like, Jack Torrance, you know, when he gets obsessed with the papers in the basement of the Overlook Hotel, I became a little bit Jack Torrance-y. But luckily, Julie, who's the assistant, who's incredible, was so patient with me. I was looking at her. I was like, do you know what this is? You know, she's like, calm down. I'm like, where is this going to go?
0: But now everything, for people who should understand, it sounds like where you were, it's archival, museum archival conditions, everything is well preserved, very well
11: absolutely.
0: Protected.
11: Absolutely. Yeah. When I say that there were 150 pages, it's not like they were just like thrown around, but they had just been filed in a box because they had pretty recently, you know, been collected. So I think they're still, at least then they were working through some of the sorting process still. So I'm sure they would have found it. I'm not going to claim that I'm like Indiana Jones.
0: Well, it's still.
11: But, you know, I'm happy to have been the one to hold on to them and have a panic attack in front of Julie, yes.
0: just a moment ago, you mentioned the fondness he had for Durham because of his childhood there.
11: Yeah.
0: There's also a very moving exchange you have and the ties you make us... the ties you make a revelation for his love of his mother, whom he lost when she was young, which made him very young, right before his incredible success. But he worked out his grief through his stories, too.
11: Yeah. Oh, that was probably, that was coming through in the Durham research when he told me how he fell in love with Durham. But he hated it at first because his mother hated it because, you know, his father left the family when he was two. They'd been moving all around the country, actually, for 9 years. And they moved back to Durham because that's where his mom's family was. And she basically to get free housing, agreed to take care of her aging parents. But she was very unhappy to give up that independence that they had had. So to have a love and a hatred for something at the same time, it made so much sense for Salem's Lot because it's about love and hate of a town, right? But when I went back to do the night shift research, which was really poignant for me because I had forgotten that, and the boogeyman, that's sort of the story that scared me when I was 12, was the boogeyman out of Night Shift. That's what launched me on this project. I forgot that the last story in that collection of 20 stories is The Woman in the Room, which is about, it's not supernatural, doesn't have a monster. It's about a man, 25-year-old man, sitting on his mother's, as she's dying, in the hospital. And it's a lightly, not even lightly, it's pretty autobiographical story about his own mother's death. And he's written really beautifully about how writing that story was for him therapy, and how he reads it regularly because it helps him. And, he says, he says, a better reason to read or write a story than that. It's very beautiful.
10: Well,
11: I tear up when I think about it because it's this is why his stories just hit because he taps into deep experiences of grief and fear of loss of the people that you love the most.
10: And as you say, always putting things at the center of the secret doors to the room you believe no one but you knew of. I love how you captured that. Well, we barely scratched the surface. There is so much more. Quick last question. As I mentioned, you covered 5 of the books. Do you have plans to continue?
11: I never say never. But what made this book very special for me was that it's very connected to personal memories that I had as a teenager. So if I do this again, I would want to make sure I had a personal story I wanted to tell, because I think, this book has touched people because it's relatable, and accessible. And I've had so many people come up to me and say, oh my God, I was scared of that one too. Or, so if I do another project like this, it will need to have a personal story behind it.
10: Well, we look forward to that. I'm willing it into action also for the way you just masterfully drew him out. It was incredible. Congratulations on the book.
11: Thank you so much.
10: Caroline Bix is a Shakespeare scholar in the Stephen E. King Chair in Literature at the University of Maine. Her new book is Monsters in the Archives, My Year of Fear with Stephen King. Again, thank you. Coming up, musician Rhett Price has built a reputation as an innovative hip-hop violinist. Now, after years of posting viral videos of his cover songs and collaborating with major musicians, he's released his debut album titled Renaissance Man. That conversation is next on The Culture Show. Stay with us.

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0: 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You're listening to The Culture Show, and we're listening to Rhett Price. That's the title track from his debut album, Renaissance Man, which dropped last Friday. Rhett Price is a Boston-based violinist, songwriter, and producer whose career began underground, literally, busking in subway stations. His violin covers of Taylor Swift's I Knew You Were Trouble and Michael Jackson's Beat It traveled far beyond the T, drawing millions of views and eventually leading to work with artists including Ye and Ty Dolla $ign. Now with Renaissance Man, Price is stepping out from behind other people's songs and is putting his own music at the center. Rhett Price, welcome to The Culture Show.
1: Thank you. Thank you for having me.
0: Well, this must have been a great moment for you to have the conviction to do this and step out and spend the time you needed to learn all you needed to bring this album forth.
1: Yeah. It was really after I had a recording session with Ye and Ty Dolla $ign, and Leon Thomas was there as well, in Florence, Italy, a few years back, about 3 years ago. And after that, just being in that room and working with them and seeing that level of creative genius, I was like, man, I can't just like find songs I like on the radio and just go play them and put them on YouTube anymore. You know, like there's, I don't know, I feel like I have more to give.
0: Well, what did you see being with them and seeing how they worked that you wanted to chase that yourself?
1: Their ingenuity, their creative, it was just incredible. I think for one thing, they weren't afraid to try anything out. There are ideas that I'm like, I'll throw this at the wall. Maybe this is an awful idea, and guys like this will immediately shut it down. And there was not a single no to anything. It's we try everything out. But then there was also, they just they were attuned to something that every single time, like I would see like on Ty's face, you know, I would see him go from just being like, okay, just listening to what I'm coming up with, to hold on, there's something there, you know. And then we would go in that direction. I don't know. I want to feel that. And when you're doing that with covers, you don't feel that because you're not creating it. It's already pre-written for you.
0: So as now we turn to Renaissance Man, again, your new album, how would you characterize taking that philosophy that you learned, that approach, and what people will hear in this album?
1: Well, for one thing, like the title track, you hear that, it almost sounds like the violin's a whisper. That was my goal with that. I wanted it to be like, oh, it's like just a little whisper, and then it comes in. There are things like that that are, I've personally, and I've listened to a lot of violinists, I've never heard anyone do that before, you know, so I'm trying to do something new, and be extremely, you know, creative and not just do what other people that have tried to do hip hop or pop music on violin have done. And, just try to do something completely unheard of up until now.
0: How long did it take you to create this album and to write this music?
1: It was a process. I had never produced any beats or like done any production before. It was all strictly recording violin. That's like all I knew how to do. And I've played violin since I was 4 years old, so I was pretty good at that. But beyond that, I was a complete, you know, idiot. I didn't know anything about anything. So there was like, I spent about a year and a half working on music production and just figuring that out, getting it to a point where I was okay with it. And I'm like, I want to show it to other people. And once I wanted to show my friends the beats I had done, I'm like, it's probably good enough to show the world, you know?
0: And at least starting here on The Culture Show. So you're about to play

0: for us. We have the track, and then you have your violin right here in front of you that you'll play in the studio. You're going to play Leave the Bottle. Before we hear you perform, tell me a little bit about this piece.
1: Yeah, so the first painting, because I did paintings, oil paintings, to accompany each song, and the first one I did was Leave the Bottle, and it was sort of the same thing as the production, the music production. I had never drawn, never painted, anything like that. Big art fan, but had never done it myself. And after I did the first painting, I like stood back and was like, this could be a thing. Like, I don't know. I was really proud of myself. And so it was inspired by Michelangelo's The Creation of Adam. You see the Adam's hand and God's hand. And then I put a empty glass of wine in Adam's hand. And I called it Leave the Bottle. And I don't know. It's really good. I like it a lot. It's one of my favorite ones. So I released that as the first single from the album.
0: Well, as I mentioned, Rhett Price is here with his violin, and he's going to perform from his new album, Renaissance Man.

0: And again, that was Rhett Price here in the studio with me performing Leave the Bottle off his new Renaissance Man album, which dropped last Friday. This was, as you say, self-taught, finding the beats and then incorporating the oil painting as part of this. What did you find crack open in you when you were pushing yourself in these new creative directions and making this happen for yourself?
1: You know what? I kept hearing Rick Rubin in my head over and over and over. And his whole thing is, forget the audience. This is create the art that you want to create. And that trip, when that session happened, I had seen Paganini's violin that morning, and I had climbed the tower, the Leaning Tower of Pisa, and meditated a little bit at the top, and had just like had these experiences, and then spent 12 hours in Florence recording with those guys. And I don't know, when I got home, I was just like, my view on everything as far as being an artist and calling myself an artist, I always called myself an artist, but then I'm just playing other people's songs. And it's like, okay, you're doing it well, I guess, but what are you really giving, you know? And after seeing what these guys are giving, and then seeing all the Caravaggios in Italy and all the art that I saw and everything, and knowing what Paganini gave and just everything that I saw in Italy, I was like, you know, when I'm dead, are they going to say, you know, oh, there was this guy that played other people's songs really great. No one's going to remember that guy. And I'm like, I feel like I have more to offer than that. And I really like the album, so I feel like I do.
0: Why do you think it in your, as you consider your story, it had to start out for you this way, that you got this traction, busking, that gave you this lift, that gave you the money in order to keep going, yeah, but that it started out that way instead of the inverse?
1: I mean, I was homeless for a while, so it I didn't have any other choice. I had no platform. YouTube was the only place you could, you know, put a video up and hope some random stranger might see it. So I was doing that, but then just to survive, we had to busk. And so that was the only thing that made sense. Me and my friend were busking, and I was like, you know what? I'm going to put the little bit of money that I had, which is a few hundred bucks, into a video, have a film student come film us. And that was the first thing that like really took off, you know.
0: It's all organic.
1: Yeah. And then, I mean, even when I started putting out hip hop music, I was in the middle of a college tour doing acoustic shows, and my agent came backstage and he's like, before you're doing these acoustic sets playing pop songs, playing a Taylor Swift song, you know, you're listening to Ty Dolla Sign or Post Malone or whatever. I'm listening to hip hop, and he's like, why don't you perform that kind of music? That's what you're into. And I was like, no one wants to hear that on violin, you know. And then I did a cover, and it got 14 million views, and things went crazy.
0: Well, congratulations on all your success. Congratulations on the new album, and thank you for the performance today.
1: Yeah, thank you for having me.
0: Rhett Price is a Boston-based violinist, songwriter, and producer. His debut album, Renaissance Man, dropped last Friday. You can find it wherever you stream music. Thank you for listening to another edition of The Culture Show. Tune in tomorrow for Mahesh Das, president of Boston Architectural College, on his recent trip to visit and explore the Barack Obama Presidential Center. We'll get his take on how it functions as both a civic space and as part of Chicago's storied architectural landscape. I'm Jared Bowen. Have a great day.
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8: The U.S. and Iran slide back into fighting.
9: For the Iranians, they see this as something that was always going to be inevitable.
8: I'm Carolyn Beeler.
10: And I'm Marco Werman. In Venezuela, it's now a search for bodies in the rubble.
8: Grieving families ask why so many buildings collapsed in last month's earthquakes.
10: Plus, Typhoon Bavi wreaks havoc across Asia in what could be a very long storm season.
11: There could be typhoons in the West Pacific all the way up through December.
8: Meanwhile, in southern Europe, fire is being fueled by unrelenting heat.
12: And these are obviously shocking changes in temperature.
10: Plus, why leaving India doesn't necessarily mean leaving the caste system.
8: That is all ahead today on The World.
13: Live from NPR News, I'm Lakshmi Singh. A federal judge has slammed President Trump's lawsuit over his leaked tax return, saying it was filed in bad faith for an improper purpose. The judge also recommended sanctions for attorneys involved in the matter. Here's NPR's Ryan Lucas.
14: In her 56-page order, U.S. District Judge Kathleen Williams blasts President Trump's lawsuit against the IRS over his leaked tax returns. The suit ended with a settlement, which included the creation of a nearly $1.8 billion anti-weaponization fund, which has since been scrapped. Judge Williams says Trump's lawsuit was brought to manipulate the judicial process and to try to use the court to provide some legitimacy to the eventual settlement and the earmarking of billions of taxpayer dollars to redress grievances not defined in the law. The judge referred one of Trump's lawyers for potential disciplinary action. Ryan Lucas, NPR News, Washington.
13: South Carolina Governor Henry McMaster is expected in the coming hours to announce who he selected to succeed Senator Lindsey Graham, who died Saturday at the age of 71, likely from a tear in his aorta, according to officials. President Trump says he thinks Graham's sister should temporarily fill the role. Graham is being remembered as a foreign policy hawk. NPR's Here and Now spoke with Politico Politics Bureau Chief Jonathan Martin about the Republican lawmaker's impact.
15: He was driven almost singularly by national security and foreign policy, and especially in the final couple of years on two things: defending Ukraine against the Russian invasion and also pushing President Trump to invade Iran and trying to leverage a deal between the Saudis and the Israelis.
13: Graham died shortly after returning from Ukraine. The Trump ally was also seeking re-election to a fifth term. A dozen states led by California are suing to stop the merger of Hollywood giants Paramount and Warner Brothers Discovery. NPR's David Folkenflik reports the states worry the deal would stifle competition between film studios and news outlets.
16: California Attorney General Rob Bonta says a union of Paramount and Warner would lead to higher prices, lower quality, and less content for film and television. The $111 billion deal would bring together the company's movie studios, streamers Paramount Plus and HBO Max, news outlets CBS News and CNN, and other household names. Oracle co-founder and Trump ally Larry Ellison is largely bankrolling the bid. The U.S. Justice Department has decided not to fight it, but in a press release, Bonta says California and the other states are fighting for free and fair, not rigged markets. He says America has no kings in government or its economy. David Folkenflik, NPR News.
13: U.S. stocks trading lower this hour, now with the NASDAQ down nearly 400 points, or 1.5%. This is NPR News.
17: Good afternoon. With the latest from the GBH newsroom, I'm Henry Santoro. With scorching hot weather on the way, the city of Boston is issuing a heat advisory. The advisory is in place for tomorrow and Wednesday, with temperatures expected to get well into the 90s. Officials are urging residents to take precautions and to check in on vulnerable neighbors. The city is also reminding residents that they can take advantage of splash pads, pools, and cooling centers across Boston. Massachusetts Governor Maura Healey welcomes the captains who took part in this weekend's Tall Ships Parade of Sail at the State House this afternoon. Masterlist reports at 5 p.m. today about 20 captains from different countries will march down Beacon Street and then walk up the steps of the State House to be greeted by the governor. Once there, the captains will be treated to a large reception, we're told. And former U.S. Senator John Kerry has a new gig. He's now the co-chair of a company that bought up properties in Franklin, Auburn, and Hopkinton, and with clean energy plans in the works, including battery storage. Banker and Tradesman reports the company called Galvanized Real Estate was co-founded by billionaire Tom Steyer, who was knocked out of the California governor's race last month. In sports, the Red Sox and the rest of Major League Baseball in the All-Star break. The Home Run Derby is tonight. World Cup semifinals, we got France and Spain playing tomorrow at 3 p.m. and England and Argentina play Wednesday also at 3 p.m. As we had said at the top, we're back to hazy, hot, and Henry weather. 85 in Boston right now. This is GBH News.
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8: This is The World. I'm Carolyn Beeler.
19: And I'm Marco Werman. Thank you for joining us. We start today in the Strait of Hormuz, where once again a confrontation is unfolding between the U.S. and Iran at the vital energy choke point.
8: Over the weekend, Iran attacked a cargo ship in the strait along with U.S. assets in the region, and the U.S. followed with strikes on Iranian targets.
19: Today, President Trump reimposed a naval blockade on Iran that's designed to prevent any ships from leaving or entering Iranian ports. Meanwhile, Iran's military is vowing not to allow the U.S. to interfere in the management of the key shipping route and is threatening further strikes.
8: To put this latest escalation into context, I spoke earlier today to Kian Tajbakhsh. He teaches international relations at New York University, and he writes the Iran Crisis Notebook Substack.
20: This is just simply the most hot and kinetic version or instance of a 47-year-long war that the Islamic Republic has waged on the United States. It is an odd fact that there are only two countries in the world that do not host a U.S. embassy and all that that implies. One is North Korea and the other is Iran. All the other adversaries and competitors of the United States have not broken off diplomatic relations at such a severe level. It implies an entire worldview in which the Islamic Republic of Iran rejects almost everything the United States stands for in terms of its foreign policy. Iran has always viewed itself in a cold war with the United States. There has not been direct fights between Iran and the U.S. until now. For the Iranians, they see this as something that was always going to be inevitable, and that they see themselves now in a kind of endgame fight with the United States.
8: How manageable is this type of escalation, this hot war, as you say? How worried are you about miscalculation, unintended consequences at this point in time?
20: This is not really sustainable. There are two possible scenarios. Either at this point, the United States surrenders, essentially, the Straits of Hormuz and the control of the Persian Gulf to the Islamic Republic, wipes its hand of any responsibility that it has in the region, and does what, astonishingly, the MOU that was signed a week ago, what it astonishingly suggests, which is that is in fact what the U.S. wants to do, hand over the control of the management of the Straits of Hormuz to Iran. Now, what the Iranians say is that, look, we signed this, your president signed this, you gave us management. I mean, if you want to say you made a mistake, that's a different problem. But you gave us management of the Straits, and now you're preventing us, you're working with Oman to have ships move in the southern lane. And that was not part of the agreement. Yeah, you violated the agreement, so we're going to shoot on ships. And that's why the Iranians decided to shoot on ships in the southern part and even on shoot at Oman.
8: And so you said one possible outcome here is that the U.S. does back away and give Iran, you know, authority over the Strait of Hormuz. What do you see as the second possible outcome here?
20: The only alternative is what President Trump seems reluctantly to be moving towards, and I'm not even sure he's willing to do it, and that is he has to reassert total U.S. military dominance over the Persian Gulf.
8: Full U.S. control or full Iranian control of the Strait of Hormuz. Those are the two possible outcomes you see. No middle ground.
20: There is a possibility people are talking about that this is a new normal, that is to say that we just basically muddle through this situation and Iran shoots at a few ships and then the U.S. does tit for tat. I can't see that as being at all sustainable over the long term. The Persian Gulf will probably just die as an economic hub.
8: I'd like to ask you to shed some light, if you can, on what Iranian leaders may be weighing and discussing right now when it comes to strategy. And I ask because I know that you know Iran's political system from the inside. You have been arrested by Iranian authorities and were held there. You were arrested in 2007 and 2009. What might they be weighing and thinking about right now when it comes to strategy?
20: The regime says in one voice, we are in an implacable war with an infidel power. And I don't say that to be sensational. That's exactly the word he uses in his letter, kafir, an impure infidel. This is the language of Osama bin Laden in his letters. This is the language of ISIS. And so his view is we are in an uncompromising war. We will not accept or compromise any of our principles. But of course, along the way, we can maybe come to some kind of accommodation if it looks like it helps us towards our overall long-term goal of hegemony in the region.
8: And what about outside of the regime? What's your sense of how this crisis is playing inside Iran? Obviously, a very large country with a lot of distinct viewpoints. But do you have the sense if the regime is rallying public support in this latest round of escalations? Does it matter if it has public support?
20: I would estimate that 10 to 15% of the population supports the regime. Half of those are true believers. Half of them are beneficiaries. Their livelihoods depend on the regime.
8: Sure.
20: So that's 10, 15% of 90 million people is not a small number. I mean, that could be 10 million. And what I see, which is very disheartening for the anti-regime movement, is that I think what has been seen as the incompetence, the shambolic nature of American policy, the really chaotic statements by President Trump, you know, repeating in front of the world that we are dealing with wonderful new people who is a new regime. Now, the point is everybody in the world knows that that's not true. And so the Iranians who are listening to this are thinking, why is he saying that? I mean, either he has no idea what he's talking about, or he's mocking us, or he's been given terribly bad advice, or he's just lost. He's just panicking. And the result of all this kind of thing is demoralization. They have been demoralized. They are now resigned. I know them. I speak to them every day on the week, you know. So the bitter joke coming out of Iran is that the Iranians say, we heard President Trump when he said help is on its way. We just didn't know he was talking to the Iranian regime.
8: Kian Tajbakhsh teaches international relations at New York University and writes the Iran Crisis Notebook on Substack.
19: Venezuela has moved from rescue to recovery. It's been almost 3 weeks since twin earthquakes rocked the northern part of the country. Thousands of people remain missing, but the prospect of finding anyone alive under the rubble is no longer considered realistic. The official death toll stands at more than 4,400 people, with nearly 18,000 left homeless. That number has some families asking why so many buildings fell in the quakes, including homes built by the longtime socialist government. The world's Tibis Isaiah reports from La Guaira, Venezuela.
1: Katie Ladera was not home when the building fell. She says that's the only reason she's alive.
21: Soy la única sobreviviente de mi casa, pues. Murieron mis hijas, mis dos nietos.
1: Ladera was the only survivor from her household. Her two daughters died. So did her husband, her two grandchildren, and her son-in-law. When I met her, she was standing outside the rubble, waiting for rescuers to recover their bodies.
21: Y bueno, todo esto es insoportable. Esto es insoportable, de verdad.
1: This is unbearable, she says. The family lived in a public housing tower built under Hugo Chavez, Venezuela's late socialist president. It's part of a massive program that promised safe, dignified homes for the poor. Now, Ladera questions whether the buildings were structurally sound.
21: Porque prácticamente nuestros edificios fueron construidos menos de un año.
1: She says she works in construction and she believes the towers were rushed to fulfill a political promise without enough attention to safety. Most of the concrete towers in this complex folded in on themselves. A few miles away, in another public housing complex called Hugo Chavez City, the damage looks different. These were not tall concrete towers. They were four-story lightweight buildings. But many collapsed on the first and second floors.
21: Pero mira lo débil que son esas vigas. Quizás si tuviera sido trabajo con una viga fuerte, a lo mejor no se hubiera caído.
1: Luis Rodriguez survived inside one of the apartments with his wife and children. He says he's not an engineer, but the twisted metal beams made him question what residents had been told when they first moved in.
21: Porque supuestamente son antisísmicos, pero mira lo antisísmicos que son. Es una balata que se voló ahí.
1: Supposedly they are earthquake proof, he says, but look how earthquake proof they are. This is garbage that folded right there, he says. Engineers I spoke with say residents are right to ask questions, but they say it's too early to know why each building fell. Michael Schmitz is a geologist who worked for decades at FUNVISIS, that's Venezuela's Seismological Research Foundation.
22: Each building has its proper life, so we have to investigate the reason for each building that collapsed or that not collapsed.
1: Schmidt says the damage likely came from several things at once. Extremely strong shaking, soft soils that amplify the waves, and vulnerable buildings. He says getting the right answers will be hard, because many of Venezuela's technical institutions, including FUNVISIS, have been weakened by years of crisis.
22: Many people left Venezuela and many people left FUNVISIS, which has a salary that doesn't even cover the bus tickets to go to the work.
1: Schmidt says he had been asking for money for about 8 years to do more detailed seismic studies in La Guaira, but he never got it. I reached out to SUMA, that's the Turkish company that was hired by the government to build public housing in the area, but I didn't hear back. Structural engineer Maria Elena Lafuente also visited some of the damaged areas. She says the earthquake was extraordinary, but disasters, she says, are not only natural.
23: Es decir, el riesgo se construye, lo construyen las instituciones.
1: Risk is shaped by decisions made over years, where people build, how they build, whether rules are enforced, and whether buildings are maintained. La Fuente says Venezuela has seismic codes and risk plans, but those plans might not be followed, updated, or funded. At a recent press conference, acting President Delcy Rodríguez pushed back on criticism on government-built housing.
24: Sobre el tema de las viviendas, el 80% de los edificios que colapsaron son de desarrollos privados.
1: She says most of the buildings that collapsed were built by private developers, not the state. But La Fuente says the government is still responsible for enforcing safety rules, no matter who builds. Rodríguez has promised temporary housing for displaced residents. But in the public housing complexes I visited, many people don't trust the state's inspections or its promises to rebuild. For the world, I'm Tibisay Sea, La Guaira, Venezuela.

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1: Hey, it's Peter Sagal from Wait, Wait, Don't Tell Me, the NPR News Quiz. 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
0: This is The World. I'm Marco Werman. A huge wildfire is now raging just south of Paris. Firefighters are deploying water planes normally used in the much drier south of France. In Spain, families are returning to burned-out homes after a deadly blaze last week. Fires are still burning across the Iberian Peninsula, in Portugal, too. This intense fire season in Europe coincides with record-breaking temperatures. The World's Jerry Haddon reports from San Martí de Bos in Spain's northeast.
5: There's a saying here among firefighters. It begins, the biggest fires cannot be drowned. Just outside San Martí de Bos, one such fire grew out of control 5 summers ago. From a short distance, the blaze sounded like endless rumbling thunder. Helicopters dumped water from above, but much of the water evaporated before even reaching the flames. The blaze tore through a wide pine forest. I was here covering it. When the fire was at its zenith, it was catapulting burning embers and pine cones hundreds of feet ahead of its own flames, causing the fire to leapfrog along down the valley towards San Martí de Bos, the village down below. Which brings us to the second half of that firefighting saying. It goes, the only way to put out a big fire is to starve it. So that's what local farmers did. They jumped in their tractors and plowed over their wheat fields, careening back and forth in the orange light of the approaching flames. They saved the village. I've come back 5 years later to see if villages like San Martí are any better prepared, not just to battle blazes, but to prevent them. There's a large stone mansion close to the forest's edge. It's a rural guest house owned and run by Martí Vidal.
6: Yo estaba bastante tranquilo por mi parte de que a la casa no iba a llegar.
5: Vidal says in 2021 he wasn't worried for his house, in part because it became the firefighters' staging ground, and he has a big reservoir. Vidal says since the fire, the government has cleared the charred wood and tree trunks from the scorched areas, but that's about it. These white pines, he says, they're highly flammable, and no one tends to these woods because the trees have no commercial value. The result, he says, the forest is abandoned and too big to manage. You should always look at the bright side of things, though, Vidal says. Sure, the fire burned away a huge part of our forest, but now we have an immense barren buffer zone to hold future fires at bay. But depending on wildfires to protect you from wildfires is hardly a sound approach. The problem in Spain, says Josep Corsellas, is there is no coordinated forest management plan. Corsellas is the mayor of a nearby village called Santa Coloma de Queralt, which was also threatened by the 2021 megafire. He says most land around here is private, but when owners want to clear brush or thin out trees, they end up battling against bureaucrats.
7: Tot va molt lent, l'administració va tot lent. I, bueno, tenim el tinent d'alcalde d'aquí a l'Ajuntament, el Josep Navarro.
5: Getting permission is such a slow process, he says. My own deputy mayor here, he wanted to clean his land to prevent possible fires. But his patch of forest lies in 3 different municipalities, in 3 different provinces. It took him 3 years, he says, to get all the administrations to approve his plan. Spain's government is highly decentralized, and that applies to fire and land management, too. Every region and most towns must come up with their own contingency plans, complicating things. Increasingly, there is no one to carry those plans out because people are abandoning the countryside, giving up on forestry and agriculture. On the main square, just outside Mayor Corsellas' office, I meet a man who's thrown in the towel. The former pig farmer doesn't want to give his name, but he says the 2021 fire broke his spirit. The fire trapped us on our farm, he recalls. We were surrounded, but my son and I managed to escape from our barn with wet towels over our heads. But I lost 500 pigs, he says, all burned alive in that barn. After, no one came around to ask about us, he says, to see how we were or what we needed. The man says he and his son have sold their land and moved to town. Across Spain, as folks leave their land, untended forests are growing thicker with vegetation. When that vegetation dries out, it becomes potent fuel for flames. 2025 was Spain's worst fire season on record, with almost 2.5 million acres burned. Spain's central government, locked out of local prevention efforts, is pumping money into putting fires out.
8: Hay todo un país preparado para actuar. Hay la unidad militar de emergencias.
5: The entire nation is ready to react, said Spanish Prime Minister Pedro Sánchez at a military base this spring. We have emergency army units at the ready, as well as more planes, he said, because we know things are only going to get worse. Sanchez appears right on that point. There have been lots of fires so far this season. This weekend's deadly blaze in the southeast province of Almería killed at least a dozen people fleeing in cars and on foot. This unidentified man told El País newspaper how in the 10 minutes between deciding to flee and getting himself and his dogs ready, it was too late. Somehow, his home was spared, but climate experts say there is little doubt that these fast-moving next-generation fires are becoming a fixture, because so is the high heat, a key driver of the flames. Anelia Nikolova is with the European Environment Agency.
9: There was a study conducted after that most recent heat wave by World Weather Attribution, which reinforced the point that fossil fuel emissions have rapidly worsened the European heat waves in just a few decades.
5: Those fossil fuels emit greenhouse gases that remain in the atmosphere, trapping heat.
9: So these very warm overnight temperatures during these heat waves are now about 100 times more likely than they were, let's say, two decades ago. And these are obviously shocking changes in temperature.
5: European temps are rising twice as fast as the global average, scientists say, in part because its Arctic regions are losing so much ice and snow. Those white surfaces used to reflect heat back into space.
9: And so as that disappears, these darker surfaces that absorb more heat accelerate further this warming, which of course has implications in Europe.
5: Often in the form of heat domes from Portugal to Eastern Europe. Heat domes are pockets of hot air that get trapped, sometimes for days, over land, because the high-altitude air currents that normally whisk that heat north are slowing down.
10: So the poles always are colder than the equator, and energy goes from the equator to the poles.
5: It should work as a kind of atmospheric conveyor belt, moving from hot to cold, says geophysicist Miguel Miranda. Miranda used to head Portugal's meteorological service. That conveyor belt is what we know as the jet stream.
10: Well, what happens is that when the Arctic gets warmer, the difference in temperature is smaller. So even by basic physics, it is clear that the jet stream starts to meander.
11: And that hot air gets trapped.
10: And it is trapped.
5: So the heat is here to stay, making land management more important than ever. That's tough in Spain, but even tougher in next-door Portugal. There, 97% of land is in private hands, and the average parcel size is only about 1 acre, which makes coordinating against wildfires extremely complicated. For The World, I'm Jerry Haddon, San Martí de Bos, Spain.
0: Tomorrow on the show, Jerry takes us to Portugal, where even a centralized government is struggling to keep forests clean. And firefighters are struggling with what's known as the fire paradox.

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1: Massachusetts is alive with the World Cup. 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
2: We are astounded. 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
6: This is The World. I'm Carolyn Beeler. One of the strongest storms so far this year, Typhoon Bavi, slammed into China over the weekend. Cities along its eastern coast were battered by fierce winds and driving rain. Bavi has now moved inland and lost some strength, but in its wake, it has left major flooding and landslides in the Philippines, Guam, and Taiwan. In Taipei, the Taiwanese capital, Ashish Valentine reports on how the region is dealing with a summer of extreme weather.
7: A correspondent for China Blue News, Liu Siqi, was reporting along the coast of Taizhou in eastern China when she was almost swept off her feet by a storm surge as the typhoon made landfall. Nearly 2 million people have been evacuated across eastern China as Typhoon Bavi lashes the country with heavy rains, winds, and flooding in several areas. It's the second strong storm to hit China in just over a week. Southwestern Guangxi province is still reeling from Typhoon Meisak, which caused 39 deaths and unleashed hundreds of snakes into floodwaters when the storm destroyed breeding farms in the city of Hangzhou. Videos posted to the social media network Weibo showed men wading through the floodwaters, sometimes catching the snakes with their bare hands. Local and central governments in China and Taiwan are used to dealing with typhoons. They prepare ahead of time and evacuate people from disaster-prone areas. In Taiwan, local government buildings like schools or community gyms often double as typhoon shelters. In China, CCTV is reporting that authorities opened 19,000 emergency shelters across Zhejiang province. So far, China hasn't reported any deaths due to the typhoon, although 17 people lost their lives in the Philippines due to flooding and landslides. But Taiwan's capital city, Taipei, was largely spared the worst of the storm. Once he realized the storm wasn't too bad, Chen Yuchen, a 24-year-old teacher, decided it was safe enough to join a Pokemon Go event at Taipei's main train station. He'd been looking forward to it all week.
8: I'm playing the raid, and then it's where a group of people just try to fight the boss, and then after you finish him, you can catch him.
7: He was there, alongside about 300 other people, fighting a rare high-powered version of the Pokemon Mewtwo. He wasn't too happy about his teammates' performance, though.
8: If everyone did what they're supposed to do, it wouldn't take a long time. But if people are not using their Pokemon as wisely, then it might take several minutes.
7: Chen was worried at first about coming out during the typhoon, given the government's warnings.
8: Before it hit the island, It was really big, but now after it hit, it kind of settled down a bit.
7: Feng Xiangbo, a research scientist specializing in tropical cyclones at Imperial College London, says the reason people felt safe enough to play Pokemon Go is that Taiwan got very lucky.
9: So if Typhoon Bavi had moved a bit to the south, that could lead to catastrophic damage from heavy rainfall and strong wind.
7: Feng says the storm, which was roughly the size of France and at one point was at Category 5 strength, has had a much worse impact in China.
9: So by the time it made landfall, Typhoon Bavi actually have weakened to an equivalent of Category 1 hurricane. However, One of Bowie's most notable features, I think, is its exceptionally large size, which is nearly twice that of a typical hurricane.
7: Warmer ocean temperatures as a result of climate change can make storms more intense, he says. And warmer air also holds more water, making severe rainfall more likely. Chad Merrill, a senior meteorologist with AccuWeather, says Bavi likely won't be the last strong storm this year.
10: There could be typhoons in the West Pacific all the way up through December, so we could have a ways to go before the West Pacific typhoon season quiets down.
7: As the climate heats up and storms get more dangerous, governments across the region are racing to adapt to the new reality. For The World, I'm Ashish Valentine, Taipei.

0: The 2023 movie Origin is a biographical drama that focuses on writer Isabel Wilkerson as she sets out to research the book that would eventually become Cast, The Origins of Our Discontents. We see the main character in Ava DuVernay's film propelled by the killing of Trayvon Martin as she tries to understand why some humans subjugate others. She spends time in the U.S. South. She goes to Germany to understand Nazi policy during World War II. And then in this scene, she's in India.
1: Why is the statue hanged?
0: She's looking at a statue of Dr. B.R. Ambedkar, the leader of the so-called untouchable class, the Dalits. It's enclosed behind fencing. The man she's with explains.
2: This is the time when you had just completed the task of drafting India's constitution. You will find the statues all across the country.
0: The man speaking there, Suraj Yengde, was acting, but in real life, he also happens to be one of the leading authorities in the world on caste. He joined me not long ago to talk about caste as a global phenomenon. I started by asking him how he defines caste.
3: Caste has evolved in the way we've understood it as a system of organizing a society. Today, it continues, but in a very secular, globalized capitalist context, it's essentially a hierarchy that you inherit and you live through it. It operates in prominent democracies as well as utilizes the gender dynamics to maintain a civicness of a society, thereby producing, you know, elements of outcast communities across the world.
0: Yeah, and the so-called untouchables are the Dalits, the lowest strata in the Indian caste system. Can you explain this concept of untouchability and how it's been viewed over time and ultimately, I think, rejected?
3: Over the time, what it essentially did was codified it as a regulated arc of organizing a society, thereby creating a swath of humanity, very, very brutally kind of organized in a way that legitimizes the dominance of a group by creating a group of untouchables. So untouchables really became identified with a caste, and the caste then, you know, continued as a stigma over several generations. And today, we have that notion of untouchables, not just in India or South Asia. It has to be looked through the phases of colonization in the past 200 to 300 years. Slavery has produced it here in the Western kind of hemisphere, and as well as we see that happening also in Latin America.
0: How does caste appear today in India? Like, what would be the daily manifestations of caste if you were ascribed to the Dalit caste?
3: India essentially equates the synonymous with caste. You know, everything in the political structure is around caste. The Prime Minister Modi, for example, announced himself as someone who belongs to a particular caste that doesn't belong to the dominant community. So every affairs, right, from education, your religious institution, the jobs you get, is surrounded through the penetrating ideas and as well as the thoughts of caste that work today. And so as a Dalit, for example, access to basic education, access to jobs, as well as access to respectable political position is challenged because the gaze of the dominant community looks at untouchables as still this filthy, undeserving people who are amidst us.
0: So, Suraj, you consider yourself Dalit, correct?
3: That's right.
0: What does that mean to you when you're in India and when you're not in India?
3: It's kind of, you know, Marco, you know, when I go to India, I mean, that viscerality of that experience, you know, really comes to the face, you know, even though I want to push back and challenge the, but it's no guarantee that the other person is looking at me the same way. He may not look at me as someone who is a Ivy League professor, an author, an actor, whatnot. He or she is still casting down the gaze of patronage. It's painful because they are not necessarily looking at the humanity here, but they are more looking at the insecurity that I bring to the position that they hold, which is to say that the untouchables are undeserving. These are people who are from the quota communities. They came here because of there was a reservation. They got less marks. This whole idea of meritocracy, you know, looks down. When I'm not in India, for example, you know, it's a different ball game because then I have more freedom to sort of articulate my views. And there's not Marco who's saying, oh, but that you belong to this caste. That's not the kind of conversation I'm having.
0: So just a second ago, you mentioned B.R. Ambedkar. We heard the clip earlier from Ava DuVernay's Origin, and you're in the movie explaining the statue of Dr. B.R. Ambedkar. The statue's behind a cage because it's constantly vandalized. Who was B.R. Ambedkar and why that cage?
3: B.R. Ambedkar was someone who drafted India's constitution. It happens to be the world's largest, longest written constitution, and it draws inspiration from the liberalism that exists across the world, and America was one of them. He was the first untouchable who was born in 1891 who, to go to school, to matriculate from the Bombay province, and then he comes to Columbia. He's a proud alumni of Columbia, gets his doctorate there, and then goes to London School of Economics, gets second doctorate. So it's almost like an anomaly who comes out of this this trenches of caste system and buried with the heavy weight of untouchability, breaks through it and really becomes this standing icon.
0: In your book, Caste, A Global Story, you make this connection from Ambedkar to really, if not the rest of the world, to the United States. You write that 20th century scholars of caste, like Ambedkar, became fascinated with Black literature and the Black liberation movement in the United States. What were the parallels?
3: It's, you know, the Black movement, for example, by the 19th century itself, was global in nature. As in, the abolitionists here in this part of the world where I'm right now, in the New England area, was really advocating through this channels of commonwealth. And so as a result, the liberation of Black people was very well reported and documented. And Ambedkar, being a product of what was happening during Harlem Renaissance, we see that, you know, there is so much parallels he sees. And he makes a remarkable argument to say that untouchables here were the surplus labor, whereas here in Black condition of post-slave society, they were this kind of mass exodus of people from south to north, and that's what they created this kind of new civilization. His mentor, John Dewey, for example, was somebody who wrote about this Chicago and other regions were creating of a new post-migrant society. So the Black struggle in this sense was really acting as a solidarity for Ambedkar, and he was a celebrity within the Black academic culture. He was invited to Fisk University. He was invited to, he was reported in Black newspapers, which I also write about as to how they capture this imagination. But somehow that work is eclipsed by this dominance of looking through this religious nationalism that kind of takes place through Christianity here in America, through the Quaker movement and the Hindu movement led by Gandhi. So this kind of Gandhi-led affection really promotes this kind of nonviolent move, undermining Ambedkar, who was essentially leading a more prosperous and subaltern groundswell of the people who were not having voices.
0: I'm speaking with Suraj Yengde, author of Caste, A Global Story. So I've got a quote from your book I'd like to read, Suraj. We cannot speak of caste as a common ancestral practice that originates in one country and replicates similarly elsewhere. To do so is to ignore the ability of caste to reproduce itself as a system that accommodates itself to local customs and introduces its hierarchical logic as a justifiable practice of old. So how does caste reproduce itself outside of India?
3: I mean, you look at the Indian labor, for example, in America, right? Who are these people? What's their composition? Because when you go to India in any college or any education institution, caste follows you. And if you are somebody who doesn't have to carry the caste certificate, that means you are from the dominant caste community. Nevertheless, the demography is very diverse. So people who graduate from all engineering colleges or even medical colleges or any institutions, when they essentially come to America as a H-1B labor or a labor within various visa categories, come here and live within that echo chamber. Because American system recognizes this racial disparity but doesn't adequately pay attention to this intra-community caste-like systems. And that's why it's not just India or South Asia. It also occurs and happens in Caribbean. That's where one part of my book takes us.
0: Hmm. So the quote I read is from your chapter about the Dalit diaspora in Trinidad in the Caribbean, as you said. Many Dalits who came to Trinidad saw an opportunity to distance themselves from the caste system that placed them at the bottom of the rung in India. At the same time, many of them assert a Hindu identity as a way of staying connected to their heritage. Especially in a place with strong Christian influence like Trinidad. Hinduism has a strong connection with caste. So what role does caste play for Indo-Trinidadian life?
3: More than 38% of Indo-Trinidadians are from the Dalit background. They were the descendants of untouchables. And it makes sense, right? Why would you leave a place, the alluvial soil and the riches of your own country, and go far away to a distant island which you don't even know? It is because of this tremors of caste system that untouchables voluntarily choose to kind of cross across this multiple oceans to reach into Trinidad, to reach Trinidad and forming a big corpus of Indo-Trinidadian population. But the Hinduism that they practiced is not this necessarily Brahminic caste Hinduism. For them, Hinduism was very much a memory, a distant realization of their ancestry. So they would recite various Ram-related kathas, the Ramayanas and so forth, which was not Brahminic in nature because it was subaltern Hinduism, if you know what I mean. And then there were lots of Hindu-dominant caste activities that proliferized them into becoming more Hindu by presenting Christianity as a counter. And thus, kind of within these two kind of challenges and schisms, many untouchables assimilated into this kind of Hindu order. And

0: 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It's the stories that matter to you, made possible by you. Help fund the news you depend on. Pitch in by hitting the donate button now. And thanks.
1: Experience of everyday people. That's why these comparisons that we see are often thrown around categories like race and race-like, which is not adequate to understand the rest of the world. That's why if you look at the experience of a black child here in America or a Palestinian child in Gaza and elsewhere, we see same phenomena of repeated oppression that is based on this inherited hierarchy where one group establishes its unchallenged supremacy while creating a punishing system and experience for majority.
2: Finally, just to return to the movie Origin, I saw a clip of you recently with Ava DuVernay on the red carpet at Cannes when the film premiered a few years ago. There's now discussion of caste on social media, and I wonder what has bringing this difficult and complex topic of caste into the arena of popular cinema and culture done to move the needle?
1: I think that movie is really a great statement on what an art and creativity can do. And I think many people are now coming to terms. It tells us that the American conscience is ready to understand, and there are solidarities, especially among Dalits, the Black, the Native Americans. And if they are not as prominent, we ought to make them now. And let the 21st century, like Du Bois said, 20th century was going to be a century where the world will wrestle with color problem. My hope is the 21st century will wrestle with the caste problem that exists around the world.
2: Suraj Yengde is an assistant professor of history at the University of Pennsylvania and the author of Caste, A Global Story. Fascinating conversation, Suraj. Thank you for speaking with us.
1: An honor. Thank you, Mark.

0: Coming up, the LA band that's still nostalgic for psychedelic rock from Cambodia after a quarter century. 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
0: This is The World. I'm Marco Werman. Psychedelic rock in Cambodia. It thrived there in the 1960s, but when the radical Khmer Rouge communist leaders took over in the 70s, they deemed rock and roll corrupt and too Western and prohibited it. The band Dengue Fever, based in L.A., has spent the past 25 years putting their own spin on classic Cambodian psychedelic rock. Their most recent album, Ting Mong, came out almost exactly 3 years ago. Today on Movement, our series about music and migration, we revisit a conversation Macleod Hadero had with Dengue Fever's lead singer when Ting Mong first came out. Chom Ni Mol reflects on her own personal journey from a refugee camp on the Cambodian border to concert stages all over the world.
7: How did you learn to sing?
8: My brother, I remember that when I was young, he was know how to play guitar, but I don't want to be a singer at the time. Mm. I'm not sure I'm going to tell you the truth. My dream was to want to be an actress.
7: Oh, wow.
8: And then my family laughing me. And my brother said, no, we don't have a blood for the actress, but we have a blood

0: for singing.
1: Mm.
0: My brother told me, my bigger sister, she is a famous singer.
1: Oh, wow.
0: And at that time, she lived in Cambodia. Mm-hmm. We separate after Khmer Rouge.
1: Mm. The Khmer Rouge ruled and terrorized Cambodia in the late 1970s. During the civil war that followed, Nimol and most of her family escaped to a refugee camp just across the border in Thailand. But her oldest sister, a singer, stayed behind. And as a child, Nimol encountered her in a very unusual way.
0: She's famous singing on the radio, and then my mom heard her on the radio, and then she said, oh, that's my daughter, she's still alive. And I was so young, I thought my sister inside the radio.
1: Oh.
0: Yeah, I said, oh. And then I remember that my mom and my brothers, they told me about your sister have very good voice. She's the best singer. She's the sweetest voice in the whole world.
1: Mm.
0: Her voice is superpower.
1: So how did you go back to Cambodia?
0: The world will end.
1: Mm-hmm.
0: Civil war will end. So UNHCR bring us from Rabiji to Cambodia.
1: Mm-hmm.
0: And I remember that my sister, she's alive in Cambodia. So come back. I'm here waiting for you guys.
1: And then you were reunited.
0: Yeah.
1: But then how did you go from not wanting to be a singer to becoming a famous singer?
0: My sister moved to Canada for a couple years, and my family is very down. So I need to make some money to support my family. My brother, he's very serious. You have to become a singer. You need to learn how to sing so we can make money to support our family. So Cambodia at that time, 1997, they start the first Cambodian, like, it's similar of American Idols.
1: Nimol auditioned and she got on the show.
0: And my bigger sister, who is famous already, and she tell me, if you are loose, her name is gonna be down, right? She said that.
1: That's so much pressure.
0: It's true, but she told me, I know you can do it. I learned every single song and I cannot sleep about a week. I pray, wow. I'm singing, I'm depressed. The first day on TV, super nervous.
1: I bet, because you were 17 or something, like you were still young, so.
0: I remember that start 16 and a half, not 17 yet,
1: wow.
0: 1997, yeah. Skinny and super innocent look. Just come up on stage, so nervous.
1: But you did it.
0: Yeah, I did it. The best female singer and first live on TV.
1: And so how did your sister react when you won?
0: She say, that's my sister.
1: She was proud.
0: Proud.
1: Yeah.
0: Yeah.
1: After winning that competition, Nimol got invited to perform in the U.S., she toured around singing at Lunar New Year's celebrations. Then she picked up a regular gig in Long Beach, and that's where she met the members of Dengue Fever. Ting Mong is their sixth album together. Is there a song on the record that feels that it's like the most special for you, either musically or with the lyrics?
0: Yes. I remember that we were in Cambodia when we have a concert,
1: mm-hmm.
0: went to the Stinky Market to buy some prahok and the dry fish.
1: The Stinky Market? Back,
0: I mean, called Stinky, yeah, Stinky Market. It's very stinky fish and all the bird stuff.
1: Uh-huh.
0: But that's how we eat. Mm. Have you been? You've been to CMW, you need to go to the market.
1: Oh, I'll go.
0: You can smell it from... All right.
1: The band's guitar player, Zach Holtzman, started writing a song about a particularly stinky fish paste.
0: It broke is a mud fish. Mm-hmm. It's very popular of my community. Mm. My people, everybody eat brahok. They cannot live without brahok. So he wrote the music and I'm writing the lyrics. Mm-hmm. It's song about, I know it is brahok is stinky, but tastes very good. If you never eat it, you should try it. You should try it. If you don't try, you don't know. If you are falling in love with me, you should try the stinky mud fish.
1: There's wisdom in that. You know?
0: Yeah, stink.
1: But delicious.
0: But it's delicious.
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2: And I'm Marco Werman. 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

0: 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By the PRX Ambassador Council, whose members include Serena Altschul, John and Kimberly Morch, Christopher Sakara, Jennifer Carroll, Belinda Kiley, Lawrence Hall, and Dan Tauber. 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
5: Higher gas prices and rising inflation are taking a toll on Americans. 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
5: 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With Elsa Chang and Scott Detrow, I'm Soraya Wintersmith. It's Monday, July 13th. Coming up, World Cup fever is sweeping the globe, and a new survey suggests it may be slowing the economy. One business owner shares how the tournament has affected her workday. Plus, nurses at Brigham and Women's Hospital are back on the job after a labor standoff that included a strike and a hospital lockout. Those stories and all the day's news just ahead, right after these headlines.
7: Live from NPR News, I'm Lakshmi Singh. South Carolina Governor Henry McMaster is expected to announce this hour who will fill the remainder of Senator Lindsey Graham's term. Graham died unexpectedly Saturday night, likely from a tear in the aorta. He was 71. The Republican had just returned home from his 10th trip to Ukraine, and as NPR's Claudia Grisales notes, was among a bipartisan group of lawmakers to push for stronger sanctions against Russia.
8: This was what shaped his last congressional delegation overseas, for example, visiting with President Zelensky. And so the hope is they could pick it up in both chambers. The support is there. But as we know, Capitol Hill is very unpredictable. They have a very packed schedule. So it remains to be seen if they can really pull it off.
7: Graham was a last surviving member of an influential group of Senate defense hawks. Once a fierce critic, Graham became one of President Trump's most powerful allies. The president says he plans to address the nation Thursday night at 9 Eastern. He does not say what it's about, but it might involve the U.S.'s ongoing war with Iran and dueling claims on the Strait of Hormuz. Trump is threatening to block Iran's ships from moving through the major oil shipping route. NPR's Hadil Al-Shalchi reports.
9: In a post online, President Trump said that the U.S. would be, quote, reinstating a blockade on Iranian ships or customers from entering or leaving the Strait of Hormuz. He said that the U.S. will now be known as, quote, the guardian of the Hormuz Strait. Trump said that other countries will be able to move through the waterway, but that the U.S. would charge a 20% toll on cargo. He said the toll was the price to pay for providing security and safety for this, quote, volatile section of the world. Up until now, the U.S. has been against any tolls or fees being enforced on ships moving through the strait. Iranian leaders said Iran controls the Strait of Hormuz. Hadil Al-Shalchi, NPR News, Istanbul.
7: 31 states have reported cases of an intestinal illness that causes diarrhea. NPR's Allison Aubrey reports the Centers for Disease Control and Prevention is investigating to identify a likely source.
10: Michigan has more than 1,500 cases of cyclospora and 44 reported hospitalizations. The CDC is working to confirm cases and investigate the source. Food safety experts say heating food to 158 degrees is the most effective way to kill cyclospora parasites. And Martin Bugnavage, a food safety expert, formerly with Penn State, says rinsing produce under warm water can help remove pathogens, but cyclospora is challenging.
11: The crops that we're looking at, whether it's basil or it's raspberries, are very gentle handling. And so, you know, it's not an easy thing to get rid of.
10: Symptoms can appear anywhere between 2 days and 2 weeks or more after a person was infected. Allison Aubrey, NPR News.
7: This is NPR.
12: From the GBH newsroom in Boston, I'm Soraya Wintersmith. Thousands of nurses at Brigham and Women's Hospital returned to work today, ending the largest nurses' strike in Massachusetts history. The one-day strike began last week, but Mass General Brigham extended the work stoppage through Monday, locking the unionized nurses out since they'd hired temporary workers to cover their duties. The nurses now coming back on the job say they're excited but also concerned since they still don't have a contract. Postpartum nurse Nikki Murdoch says if necessary, she's willing to go on strike again.
13: We ultimately just want to be respected, and I know a lot of my friends who have worked in different departments have said it's not a safe environment often, and they don't feel supported by the hospital sometimes for safety reasons.
12: The Mass Nurses Association says there aren't any scheduled negotiations with hospital leaders at this time. With scorching hot weather on the way, the city of Boston is issuing a heat advisory. The advisory is in place for tomorrow and Wednesday, with temperatures expected to get well into the 90s. Officials are urging residents to take precautions and check in on vulnerable neighbors. The city is also reminding people they can take advantage of splash pads, pools, and cooling centers across Boston. And sailors from tall ships participating in Sail Boston this week marched from the seaport to the North End today for the Crew and Cadet Street Parade. Among them was the crew of the Mayflower II, based out of Plymouth. Abby Cannell is a deckhand on the ship and says they were excited to take part.
14: It feels like we live in a little bit of a shell or a bubble in Plymouth, because people come and they see Mayflower, but they just see Mayflower. They don't get to see her with all of these other ships around her. So it's absolutely incredible to be a part of this.
12: The tall ships are set to depart Boston Harbor on Thursday morning. Cloudy skies overnight, lows in the 70s, then partly cloudy tomorrow and very hot, highs in the upper 90s. Remember, a heat advisory goes into effect tomorrow starting at 11 a.m. It's 85 in Boston. 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
16: From NPR News, this is All Things Considered. I'm Elsa Chang in Culver City, California.
17: And I'm Scott Detrow in Washington. Here on All Things Considered, we talk a lot about the economy. The U.S. war in Iran has caused gas prices to skyrocket. Inflation is at a three-year high of 4.2%, and wages aren't keeping up. Today, we want to get some of the real stories behind all of those numbers. NPR has reached out to people from all over the country to understand how they are coping, and we are joined by three of the people we've been in touch with. Jennifer Browning in Gulfport, Mississippi. Hey, Jennifer.
18: Hi.
17: Alex Garcia in Seattle, Washington. Alex, thanks for joining us.
19: No problem.
17: And Chuck Lockhart in Whitefield, New Hampshire. Hey, Chuck.
20: Hello.
17: I want to start with introductions from all of you. We heard your name, but tell us a little bit about your circumstances, your age, what you do. Jennifer, why don't you start us off?
18: Okay. I am Jennifer Browning. I'm 44. I do a lot of things. I'm a substitute teacher during the school year. I do DoorDash, Instacart, and recently just started pet sitting as well.
17: Oh, man, that's a lot of stuff. We're gonna get back to all of the stuff you're doing in a moment for sure. Alex, how about you next?
19: Yeah, hi, I'm Alex Garcia. I own a local sports pub that's been in Seattle since like the 40s. And I have to keep the business going because I have a bunch of starving bartenders who work for me.
17: Chuck, how about you?
20: Well, I'm retired. I'm 66. I'm an Iraqi veteran. I used to be in law enforcement and corrections. What's happening currently right now in my life is we're selling a house to move into a more retirement-friendly type dwelling. So we're consolidating.
17: Yeah, yeah. You know, like I said, we talk so much about the numbers and the stats, but I think so many people, the economy is a gut feeling, you know, if it feels good or it or doesn't feel good, it feels secure if it doesn't feel secure. Tell me how you're feeling right now. Jennifer, how are you feeling? You mentioned all the different jobs you're working.
18: Oh, I actually did forget one during open enrollment season. I am also a licensed health insurance agent.
17: So that's four or five you just mentioned then?
18: Yes. Basically, I'm doing anything I can just to keep a roof over my head. I don't have that sense of security, even though I own my mobile home. So, yeah, there's a lot of fear all the time of just trying to stay on top of the bills.
17: Yeah, that makes sense. Chuck, what about you? Do you feel secure, insecure?
20: I feel like I have to be very diligent because I'm on a fixed income. It's requiring me to make sometimes some difficult choices. And obviously with the gas prices, it's caused a couple of robbing Peter to pay Paul situations.
17: And Alex, what about you?
19: It sometimes feels like we're running a marathon and no matter how hard you work, like you can't ever get to the finish line. The weird thing about owning a local neighborhood pub is you really feel it within your customers, because I see customers that lose their job. They're on unemployment. Used to come in and have, you know, three beers. Now they come in and have one just so they can, you know, get some sanity. They'll show up and just socialize. But you feel it. You feel the tension. It's really weird being at a pub where you can really tell that people are worried.
17: Yeah. And at the same time, I have to imagine just the food industry, given what it is, you have been seeing the increased cost for everything day to day, minute to minute, huh?
19: We're losing money on everything, and we know where we should put like our prices, but we also know that our customers are in the same spot as us. And so we just hope we make it up with alcohol, because if we were to raise the price of our food, you know, I feel like people wouldn't be able to afford it. And so it's this really weird balancing act you have to do.
17: Yeah. Jennifer, where do you in your life feel the squeeze specifically the most? What's a thing you have to pay for or plan for that you feel like the cost is just top of mind at every moment?
18: I would say in matters of health, because I currently don't have health insurance. So if I, you know, if I am sick or, you know, need just a regular monthly prescription, that's a bit difficult. And then also, you know, sometimes I have to decide between paying a bill like the power bill or buying groceries.
17: What do you do when you have to make that decision?
18: I will ask family for help. My mom helps sometimes. Or I will do, you know, DoorDash or whatever I have to do.
17: Chuck, you said before that you feel like everything has to be really meticulously planned. You have to think through everything you're going to do. I'm wondering where you feel in this economy right now, what you're thinking about the most as you make those decisions.
20: I'd have to say gas prices and transportation. I live in a very rural area. No public transportation. You got to travel at least 10 miles to a grocery store. So when prices started to spike, you started to have to think, you know, is this trip necessary? Or what can I double up where I used to make two trips? Can I fit it all into one trip?
17: Chuck, you're the, I say this with respect, you're the senior member of the conversation here. You've got about 20 years on everybody else. But I know you mentioned when you talked to NPR before that you had been thinking about the oil crisis, the inflation crisis, you know, earlier on in your life.
20: Yeah, I lived through all of that, and it was difficult because it was a shock, and you know, especially the first one in 73. But the thing that strikes me the most about back then is television was free. your phone was in your house and you didn't use it a ton. There was just a lot less things that felt necessary, and you could eke by a lot easier, it felt, than it does now.
17: You know, you're all sharing a lot about your economic situation, and I'm hearing some clear themes from all of you. But let me put this to you. If you could have a listener just understand one thing about your economic situation right now to better understand what we're seeing across the country, what would it be? Alex, I'll start with you.
0: Just based off this conversation alone, like, doesn't matter where you live in the United States, like, I think we're all kind of feeling the same pain. We're kind of all in it together. Times are tough, and everyone's just doing their best to get by.
17: Chuck, what about you?
20: Life's a struggle, and it doesn't need to be as difficult as it is. And I don't care what the numbers say coming out of Wall Street or Washington. Most of America is struggling.
17: Jennifer?
18: Being someone who has not had stable employment in the past couple of years, there's a lot of shame heaped on people who are looking for jobs. Like, it's in social media comments. It is sometimes said by friends or even family, you know, well-meaning, you know, well, you should just do this, or you should have done this. But I would definitely say just be kind, because people need grace in those moments of their life.
17: That is Jennifer Browning in Gulfport, Mississippi. Chuck Lockhart in Whitefield, New Hampshire, and Alex Garcia in Seattle, Washington. Thank you so much to all of you for talking with us.
0: Thanks for having us.
18: Absolutely.
20: Thank you.
16: Like many people around the world, chances are you have probably spent at least some of your time watching the World Cup over the past 5 weeks. Even, dare I say, while at work. Well, NPR's Raphael Nam has a story of one small business owner who has somehow managed to watch almost every single game.
21: Desiree Lomer Clark is usually not a huge sports fan, with one big exception.
22: In my family, when the World Cup is on, everything comes to a halt.
21: And that can be a little bit challenging when your business is walking and training dogs. Nonetheless, she scheduled all her meetings around the World Cup games.
22: I convinced this person to meet me in the middle of her workday. Like, now I'm affecting other people's, you know, work because I want them on my soccer schedule.
21: Lomer Clark is far from the only person who has gone all in when it comes to the World Cup. Payroll provider UKG surveyed people around the world, and more than a third said they would adjust an entire work schedule around matches. A quarter even admitted they would be willing to push the limits of what their manager would put up with. That honesty surprised Russell Howe, who helped oversee the report.
23: 11% of folks actually said, you know, I'm admittedly telling you now, I'm going to probably have a hangover and not be very productive. Right? So that was it's a very honest picture they were able to present for us there.
21: In fact, UKG says the US could face nearly $12 billion in lost productivity during the World Cup. Now, it's difficult to know how much will actually be lost, but Lomer Clark, for one, acknowledges she hasn't been fully there during her work days.
22: I've been tired. I've been sleepy, and I've been half checked into work.
21: So now that the World Cup is heading to an end, you would think she'll be excited to be getting her regular days back and no longer having to stay up past 11 to keep watching games. But instead, she sounds almost wistful.
22: It's been really fun to have something to look forward to and to do for this past month so far.
21: And the realization that there's only a few games left is hitting her hard.
22: Like, it's bumming me out. I don't like the party to stop.
21: But this Sunday, the party will stop. At least until the next one. It's 4 years away. Raphael Nam, NPR News.

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1: The FIFA World Cup is almost over. France, Spain, England, and Argentina are the final four still kicking. Argentina has won the tournament three times, and England, not in six decades. But up first is France and Spain, as the two powerhouses meet Tuesday for the first time in 2 years, and the world will be watching. Results and analysis on the next morning edition from NPR News.
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3: This is GBH 89.7. I'm Soraya Wintersmith. Happy Monday. Thanks for joining us. Coming up on All Things Considered, electric vehicle batteries can and should be recycled. But recycling isn't always profitable. Colorado is trying a new solution. That's just ahead. In local sports, the Red Sox are off for the All-Star break. They'll return to the field at Fenway Friday when they host the Tampa Bay Rays in the afternoon. Now, here's GBH's Dave Epstein with the weather.
4: We have partly to mostly cloudy skies overnight tonight. Temperatures will hold near or a little above 70 downtown Boston, 60s in the suburbs. Tomorrow, 93 to 98, cooler for the Cape and the islands. The humidity level's definitely increasing. It's very warm for Tuesday night, staying in the 70s for all of us, maybe near 80 in Boston much of the night. On Wednesday, mostly sunny, hot, temperature 93 to 98. There's a heat advisory the next couple of days. Thursday, we're around 90 degrees, less humid. For GBH News, I'm Dave Epstein.
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3: 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I'm Elsa Chang.
9: And I'm Scott Detrow. Old electric vehicle batteries can be recycled. In fact, they have to be recycled. If they're not, they are hazardous waste. But if they are recycled, they are a valuable resource. The problem, as NPR's Camila Domonoske reports, the economics of battery recycling do not always pencil out.
10: Okay, are you there?
11: Thomas Andrade called me from his family's salvage yard in Massachusetts as workers prepped Chevy Volt batteries to ship out for recycling. The T-shaped batteries, more than 5 feet long, were very carefully strapped down to a pallet. And you do have to be careful because lithium batteries can catch fire.
10: I would still put that one there, too. Two here and then three over.
11: Yeah. Salvage yards make money by taking old cars apart and finding value in them. Parts that can be reused, scrap metal worth some money. And there are valuable minerals in these batteries. Andrade's sending them to a battery recycler who will shred them into something called black mass, a powder rich in lithium and nickel and manganese and cobalt. So how much money will the salvage yard make off this deal? Well, none.
10: The good thing with these is they'll at least take them at no expense. However, there's no revenue.
11: And Andrade feels pretty lucky to get $0. Meanwhile, across the state, Brian Bashand of Westover Salvage Yard was staring at another EV battery. This one, roughly the size and shape of a mattress, was from Tesla. It could be a moneymaker if a Tesla driver buys it as a replacement battery.
12: I think ours is priced at like $1,200 because when we try to price our parts to sell, we don't run a museum here.
11: But so far, this might as well be a museum piece. No one's buying it. His other option is to make like Andrade and ship it off to a recycler. He's priced it out.
12: That was going to cost me, if it was just one battery, $1,800 in total.
11: That's right. He'll either make more than $1,000 or he'll be out of pocket $1,800. Shipping hazardous materials is expensive, and the battery recycler will charge him just to accept the thing.
12: This is a liability. No one's paying me for it. I have to pay to get rid of it.
11: This problem of unwanted EV batteries piling up is expected to get worse. EV batteries are lasting longer than expected, so there haven't been a ton to recycle. Yet. That will change as sales increase and years go by. And the batteries are changing too. Pricey minerals like nickel and cobalt are increasingly being replaced by cheaper minerals like iron phosphate. That's great if you're buying a battery, but a big problem if you're recycling one. David Kolineski is the CEO of Serba Solutions, one of those recyclers that shreds batteries to recover the minerals.
13: You know, there's really no value in recycling iron phosphate, unfortunately.
11: The lithium can still be recovered, but without profitable stuff like nickel to sell, a company like Serba needs to charge money to recycle that battery.
13: Because that's covering our cost to process them and to be able to try to make a little bit of margin.
11: This is a nationwide issue. When recycling is expensive, not recycling becomes tempting. And it's dangerous for EV batteries to pile up unrecycled.
14: There's really a risk of those batteries catching fire, becoming damaged, and that's a huge cost and also just a huge safety risk.
11: Jessica Dunn is with the Union of Concerned Scientists. She says EV batteries are already showing up in landfills, which is, to be clear, illegal.
14: But they end up there anyway, and then that cost falls on a public entity to try to deal with it.
11: Colorado is trying to get ahead of the problem. Katie Wallace is a state senator who co-sponsored a new law designed to make sure EV batteries get recycled.
15: It mandates that the manufacturers be responsible for that collection and that responsible recycling.
11: If there's a battery that no one wants, then the manufacturer who initially sold it, GM or Tesla or whoever, will have to pick it up for free and make sure it gets recycled. Salvage yard operators like Andrade and Bashand won't be on the hook. Wallace says that should bring peace of mind to EV drivers, a lot of whom aren't just trying to save money on gas, they're also trying to do the right thing environmentally.
15: They're doing their best to make it so that we are not impacting climate change even further, and this helps them do that.
11: Colorado's new law was backed by environmental groups, salvage yards, battery recyclers, and by major automakers who emphasize that they'll need the minerals from those batteries for future vehicles. The whole supply chain has a vested interest in making sure old EV batteries become resources, not burdens. Camila Domonoske, NPR News.
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16: The colorful, customized cars known as lowriders are celebrated in a lot of American communities. In New Mexico, efforts are underway to get state funding for a lowrider museum. Katarina Barton reports from Lowrider Day last weekend in Santa Fe.
17: This is Laura Chetta. This is Colin. Yo.
18: On the historic plaza at the heart of Santa Fe, more than 100 brightly colored cars show off their candy paint jobs, chrome rims, custom detailing, and hydraulics. Joan Medina from Chimayo, New Mexico, stands in front of a glittering magenta car with a tank top to match.
19: So my car is a 1987 Pontiac Grand Prix, and it's all flaked out with like a magenta color fuchsia with a little bit of blue flake in there. So it looks like purpley. So it always turns heads. It's sparkling all over town.
18: She's been lowriding since she was 12 years old, and now she's president of the Española Lowrider Association.
19: Everybody has their own style. We call it estilo, and our style is very unique and different.
18: Española, a town of about 10,000 people, calls itself the lowrider capital of the world. Other places like Southern California might dispute that. But people in northern New Mexico have long been trying to build a lowrider museum, and now they're hoping for state funding to help. Joan's husband, Lolo Medina, is proud of the local estilo.
20: I call it the flavor, man. Like cooking, yeah. You know, you gotta put the right recipe in order to make it taste good, you know what I'm saying? And that's the way it's gotta be with painting and working out with the lowrider movement, no?
18: Casey Montoya, an organizer of the show in Santa Fe, thinks it's time the multi-generational lowrider culture here gets more recognition.
21: Some of our great-grandparents have been driving cars, even if it wasn't with hydraulics and stuff like that, they've been customizing them and fixing them to a point.
18: A study by the New Mexico Department of Cultural Affairs this year found that a museum could attract tens of thousands of annual visitors. Local lawmakers are still searching for funding to keep the project rolling. For NPR News, I'm Katarina Barton in Santa Fe.

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1: This is GBH 89.7. I'm Soraya Wintersmith. Coming up on All Things Considered, Pakistan urges restraint as tensions rise between Iran and the U.S., putting a memorandum of understanding at risk. That story just ahead.
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1: Still to come on All Things Considered, 1 year after the deadly Gabriel House fire in Fall River, the community remembers the 10 lives lost. And as temperatures rise, people in the workforce are reconsidering what counts as appropriate office attire. Those stories and more coming up right after these headlines.
7: Live from NPR News in Culver City, California, I'm Dwayne Brown. After another exchange of fire between the U.S. and Iran, President Trump says he's reinstating a blockade on Iran in the Strait of Hormuz. That's where about 20% of the world's fuel flows through, but tanker traffic is now down to a crawl. NPR's Scott Horsley tells us about how that's affecting energy prices as well as the cost at the gas pump.
8: Continued fighting in and around the Strait of Hormuz has pushed oil prices higher. AAA says the average price of regular gas in the U.S. is now $3.87 a gallon. That's up about 8 cents from a week ago, but 21 cents lower than this time last month. Gasoline consumption in the U.S. has inched up despite the high price, but global demand for petroleum products is expected to fall this year for the first time since the pandemic downturn 6 years ago. Scott Horsley, NPR News, Washington.
7: The renewed conflict is raising fears of a return to all-out war and further disruption to the global economy. An aircraft helping fight a large wildfire in Colorado crashed yesterday, killing the 56-year-old pilot from British Columbia. From Colorado Public Radio, Stina Sieg reports residents lined a highway this morning observing a procession of firefighting vehicles.
9: A long line of cars were pulled over to the side of U.S. 50 in Montrose, waiting for the procession. Linda Pensakowski was holding two American flags. She was there to honor the fallen pilot and all the firefighting crews battling several major wildfires across the state. Late last month, three federal wildland firefighters were killed in a blaze near the Utah border.
10: It's very important to me. They're doing such a wonderful job, and to lose, you know, we've lost four of them here in Colorado.
9: Colorado's seen some of its largest wildfires ever this year.
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1: From the GBH newsroom in Boston, I'm Soraya Wintersmith. A man is dead after being shot by an ICE agent in Biddeford, Maine earlier today. Maine Senator Angus King says the Department of Homeland Security tells him the man was in his 20s and had been ordered to leave the United States. King says Homeland Security claims the man, quote, weaponized his vehicle before an ICE agent opened fire. Rose Littlefield lives in Biddeford near the scene of the shooting. She says she heard two loud bangs.
11: This is a sad world. They can do other ways to take care of this instead of killing people. Nobody has the right to die. You know, just scary out here nowadays.
1: Senator King says the FBI is leading the investigation and calls for transparency, with federal authorities keeping Maine, state, and local police informed. 1 year after a fire killed 10 people at the Gabriel House assisted living home in Fall River, advocates say new regulations will make that facility and others like it safer. But as GBH's Craig LaMalt reports, they say more needs to be done.
12: Under state regulations taking effect this month, local fire departments will have to conduct annual inspections of assisted living homes, and the facilities will be required to provide fire safety instruction for staff. They'll also have to hold fire drills once a quarter. But Paul Lanzikos with the advocacy group Dignity Alliance Massachusetts says further regulations are needed.
0: We'd like to see more emphasis on the personnel side of things in terms of qualifications, training, staffing requirements. You know, clearly what happened with Gabriel House was a very tragic indication of what happens when you don't have proper staffing.
12: Just two workers were on duty at Gabriel House the night the fire broke out on July 13th, 2025. Craig Lamolt, GBH News.
1: Massachusetts is in the throes of some blistering summer heat, and it's raising the question of whether wearing shorts to the office is acceptable. Standards surrounding business casual office attire have been evolving post-pandemic. Kathy Robinson is the president of CXO Directions, which does executive branding and leadership coaching. She says when it comes to pants versus shorts, context counts.
13: The culture and brand of the company is what should really drive this question. It's not necessarily role specific, but it's more the company has a brand reputation to uphold.
1: Supporters of shorts in the workplace say fashion designers like Tom Brown are setting trends with suit type shorts, and they say there's a wave of industries now allowing shorts on the job. What do you think? Yay or nay to shorts in the office? Cloudy skies overnight, lows in the 70s, then partly cloudy and very hot. Tomorrow, highs in the upper 90s. It's 85 right now in Boston. 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
15: It's All Things Considered from NPR News. I'm Scott Detrow in Washington.
16: And I'm Elsa Chang in Culver City, California. At least five people have been shot by the Memphis Safe Task Force. That's a law enforcement operation launched by President Trump back in the fall to tackle crime in Memphis. Four of those confrontations were fatal. And nationally, these shootings add to a troubling steady drumbeat of deadly encounters with federal personnel. NPR's Juliana Kim and Kat Lonsdorf have been digging into this task force and join us now. Hello to both of you.
17: Hey, Elsa.
18: Hi.
16: Hi. Okay, Kat, let's start with you. I know that you've been reporting on this task force ever since it started. What can you tell us about it?
17: Yeah, the task force is made up of about 350 federal agents from multiple agencies and also more than 1,400 Tennessee National Guard members. The U.S. Marshals Service is leading the task force, and they're all working closely with state and local police. This was a task force that was welcomed by Tennessee Governor Bill Lee, who is a Republican. Memphis Mayor Paul Young, a Democrat, has been less enthusiastic about it, but doesn't have much power to stop it. Historically, Memphis does have one of the highest violent crime rates in the country, but those rates were trending down before this task force was launched. I've been to Memphis a few times during this task force, talking to people there. In the beginning, I was hearing a lot of folks who were cautiously optimistic that maybe some extra resources in the city could help. But in the past months, there's been a lot of immigration enforcement activity and now a wave of these shootings. A lot of people are questioning the strain it's putting on the community.
16: I can imagine. And Juliana, I know that you have been talking to the family of one of the men who was killed by federal agents in Memphis, Jonah Neal. He was fatally shot by federal agents while suffering a mental health crisis. And I understand that this is the first time that we're hearing the family's account of this shooting, right? What did they tell you?
18: Yeah, I spoke with Jonah's mom, Jessica Neal, and she was actually one of the Memphis residents who were cautiously optimistic about the task force. That all changed in May. Jessica says her son was threatening to end his life with her handgun one night, and she immediately called 911. But instead of local police, agents with Homeland Security Investigations came. They operate under ICE. When they arrived, Jessica says one of the agents told her to step outside, and minutes later,
19: I heard a gunshot. And that was it. I don't know anything after that.
18: Jessica's immediate reaction was that her son pulled the trigger on himself. It wasn't until the next day, when her sister sent her an article, that Jessica learned it was a federal agent who opened fire and struck Jonah. The family is demanding to see any video from that night. Meanwhile, the Tennessee Bureau of Investigations told NPR it's investigating and didn't have any information they could share. You know, we also reached out to the task force about the shooting, but were directed to TBI.
16: Yeah. Well, what did you learn about Jonah himself?
18: Yeah, his family described Jonah as smart, quiet, and caring. I also spoke with his grandmother, Cindy Leachman Aldridge, and she said one of her favorite moments was listening to music together, like the song Groovin' by the Rascals.
19: He'd say, Groovin'. He'd just start singing. He was so much fun. So much fun.
18: It was only in recent years that Jonah started to struggle with his mental health. But his family says leading up to his death, Jonah was becoming more open to help. They also emphasized that Jonah was not a violent person.
16: So tragic. And Jonah, I mean, he's just one of several people who have been shot and killed by this task force in Memphis, right?
17: Right. I mean, just last week, there were two fatal shootings by the task force, one by members of the Tennessee National Guard over the 4th of July weekend. And then last Wednesday, a DEA agent shot and killed someone while attempting to serve an arrest warrant. A similar incident to that happened in May. The TBI says it's investigating all of these incidents, but it's really hard to get a lot of information on them. It's not even clear if there was any body cam footage from some of them, for example.
18: Mm-hmm. And it also reflects what we're seeing on the national level, that is, a troubling pattern of shootings involving federal personnel. And it comes as the Trump administration ramps up their use of federal agents to, you know, address crime, clamp down on protests, or conduct immigration enforcement. Right. Most recently today in Maine, there was a fatal shooting involving an ICE agent. And last week, there was a deadly encounter with ICE in Houston.
16: God. And I'm curious, like, what are experts saying right now about these shootings?
18: I mean, they're certainly taking note of that troubling pattern I just mentioned. You know, we talked with Miriam Nemeth. She's the executive director for the ACLU of Tennessee. She's been worried for months that Memphis would see more instances of deadly force by federal agents, like we have in Minneapolis and other cities.
20: I turned to my colleagues and I said, Memphis is next. I'm terrified that Memphis is next.
18: She said this string of shootings is, quote, deeply concerning, and there needs to be more accountability.
17: You know, but like I said before, Elsa, it's really hard to get answers about this task force, in large part because of all the different agencies operating there. I talked to Thaddeus Johnson. He's a former Memphis police officer, now a senior fellow at the Council on Criminal Justice. He says it gets really complicated when you put federal officers, military, local police working together. At a very basic level, many officers aren't coming in familiar with the city.
21: You're not trained for it, you don't have a connection to the community, and you're coming in like a foreign invader, and that's how citizens see it.
17: He called this a very short-sighted way to view public safety.
16: That is NPR's Kat Lonsdorf and Juliana Kim talking about the federal task force in Memphis. Thank you to both of you.
17: Thank you.
18: Thank you.
15: Pakistan has been leading mediation efforts to end this round of fighting between the U.S. and Iran. It's urging restraint as strikes pick back up. Pakistan's statement came even as President Trump said on Truth Social that the U.S. would charge a rate of 20% on all cargo shipped through the Strait of Hormuz in return for ensuring security. And NPR's Dia Hadid brings us the latest.
22: President Trump gave no further details on the new rate he proposed for cargo to transit. The Strait of Hormuz used to be freely navigated before the U.S. and Israel declared war on Iran. It was only about a month ago that Pakistan had mediated a memorandum of understanding that ended hostilities and which kicked off negotiations on a permanent peace deal. The unraveling came after Iran struck three ships in the Strait of Hormuz on July 7, which it accused of not coordinating their passage with Tehran. The US hit back with waves of strikes that so far have not ended. Iran has also been targeting Gulf countries, including Bahrain, Kuwait and Qatar. Those strikes threatened to widen this conflict further. Amid the fighting, Pakistan's Prime Minister Shehbaz Sharif led a flurry of calls to try to ease tensions. And even as the two sides clashed, Reuters reported that Iranian officials travelled to the Gulf state of Oman on Saturday to try to resolve tensions over ships navigating the strait. Both Oman and Iran overlook the narrow passageway. Qamar Chima, the executive director of the Islamabad-based think tank, the Snowbird Institute, tells NPR that the two sides are stuck.
2: The leadership in Iran and the U.S., they need a new off-ramp, and they will only get it through, obviously, the players who have been mediating, and particularly Pakistan.
22: Chima says despite the fighting and the furious bluster, Iran and the U.S. will eventually agree to Pakistani mediation, the only country that enjoys the trust of both sides. Dee Hadid, NPR News, Lahore.
15: You're listening to All Things Considered from NPR News. The takeover of Warner Brothers Discovery by its rival Paramount would be a Hollywood blockbuster of epic proportions. It is driven by the Ellison family, which has close ties to President Trump. Today, a dozen Democratic state attorneys general filed suit in federal court to try to block the deal. California Attorney General Rob Bonta says it consolidates too much of the entertainment business and...
3: Antitrust enforcement is a check on billionaires currying favor with the president, so he'll do their bidding.
15: The litigation could disrupt Paramount's hopes of completing the deal. NPR media correspondent David Folkenflik is covering the story. Hey, David.
4: Hey, Scott.
15: What are the grounds for the suit?
4: Well, you heard a lot of talk of oligarchs and other kinds of backroom deals for billionaires, but in the legal filings, and you read it, it's really focused on a question of antitrust. That is the consolidation of properties, of movie studios, streamers, news divisions. Think of Showtime and HBO, Warner Brothers Studios and Paramount Pictures, HBO Max and Paramount Plus on the streaming side. They'll also have more than 50 basic cable channels plus the CBS broadcast network. What Bonta and his colleagues, the attorneys generals, are saying is that it'll hurt consumers in the pocketbook. They'll drive up, for example, monthly streaming costs or cost for cable providers. But also, it'll hit the people who make movies or TV shows and other entertainment. There'll be fewer big employers to pitch to, and that constricting that market will mean that that'll drive their pay downward as well. That's obviously a hugely important business to the state of California, among others.
15: So they're making this antitrust argument, but at the same time, Paramount is saying this is all about competition. It feels like it needs to compete with streaming giants like Netflix, Amazon, Apple. What do the AGs say about that argument?
4: Well, in the legal briefs, they don't fully explore that. They really are looking more at the question of, say, theatrical releases and the cable channels and TV and movie production. Paramount has promised to invest more. It says blocking the deal will hurt entertainment industry workers. And in a statement released today to NPR and other elements of the media, it said that this was essentially a fundamental misreading of antitrust law. You know, Disney swallowed up most of Fox's entertainment assets back in 2019.

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1: Several correspondents have left the network, been fired or resigned, criticizing her for bias.
2: How could the suit threaten the deal?
1: Well, unless Paramount gets it dismissed quickly, this could tie up the deal. It could force concessions or trip it up entirely. There's still some regulatory things that are needed in this country and abroad. But any delay is costly. Starting in October, Paramount will have to pay Warner Brothers Discovery shareholders about $650 million every 90 days that the acquisition is delayed. And a $7 billion if the deal falls through. This litigation could take a long time to play out.
2: NPR Media correspondent David Flick, thanks so much.
1: You bet.
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5: 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I'm Saraya Wintersmith. Happy Monday. Thank you for joining us. Coming up on All Things Considered, farmers in Senegal are putting fish to work in their rice paddies. The goal? Healthier crops, more food, and fewer disease-carrying snails. That story just ahead. In local sports, the Red Sox are off for the All-Star break. They'll return to the field at Fenway Friday when they host the Tampa Bay Rays for an afternoon game. Now, here's GBH's Dave Epstein with the weather.
6: Heat and humidity are on the docket for the next couple of days. Heat advisories are posted. We're going to be in the 60s to near 70 tonight, warmest downtown Boston. Tomorrow and Wednesday, 93 to 98. Temperatures will be cooler for the outer tip of Cape Ann as well as Cape Cod and the islands, but still hot there. Plenty of humidity. On Thursday, sunshine, temperatures near 90, a little less humid. 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
2: 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I'm Scott Detrow.
3: And I'm Elsa Chang. Momi Sekndao has been planning this day for months. The environmental engineer is standing beside two ponds in northern Senegal. Each is about the size of a swimming pool, and each is full of tilapia. That's right. The fish are about to be at the center of an unusual experiment in rice farming. NPR's Jonathan Lambert picks up this story.
10: Ndao watches closely as her colleagues trudge through the water in waders, net in hand. They have a lot of fish to catch.
11: We will take around 1,900 tilapia.
10: As soon as they get enough of these flapping fish corralled, their colleagues will swoop in with smaller buckets to scoop them up. Another team shuttles these buckets of fish to a big green tank on the back of a pickup truck. The team of over a dozen scientists, fish experts, and interns is working fast against the sun. It's mid-morning, but temperatures will soon get well into the 90s, hot enough to bake the fish in the tank. It takes about an hour to load up all 1,900 fish. Once we do, I hop into the back of the truck, glad to get out of the sun. All those fish weigh a lot, and I can feel the tank weighing us down as we try to get going. We even stall out a few times. The driver radios ahead to Ndao. Eventually, we start moving, and we drive about 20 minutes to Kurumbai. Here, these tilapia and a few fish of a different species we picked up earlier will be introduced to their new home, a rice field. It's just one of 60 where the researchers will carry out an ambitious experiment. They're trying to see whether these fish can help solve three major problems plaguing rice farmers and Senegal more broadly: a debilitating disease, food insecurity, and poverty. To Ndao, it's a particularly Senegalese solution.
11: You are in Senegal. Senegalese people love a lot

0: Fish. We eat it every day. Rice and fish.
1: It's the national dish, and it has a name, chebijan.
0: Chebijan, yeah. So if you grow rice and fish in the same area, you have this, just need to add vegetables.
1: This particular rice farm is just south of the Senegal River, which is 100-some miles south of the Sahara. Stanford disease ecologist Kayla Kaufman is working with Ndaw on the project. Looking out over the green expanse of rice fields, she explains they weren't always this green. Dams along the river allowed rice production to flourish, but those dams have also fueled the rise of a debilitating disease called schistosomiasis.
2: The link between dam construction and increased schistosomiasis is really strong.
1: Schistosomiasis is caused by a parasitic worm that spends part of its life in freshwater snails.
2: They then try to find a person that's wading in the water like a rice farmer. And they burrow through that person's skin and then go on this complicated path through their body.
1: Ultimately, the worms lay eggs in a person's intestines or urinary tract, causing a slew of problems from stomach pain to bladder cancer. Before the dams, prawns ate the snails and kept their numbers in check. But after construction,
2: it cut off their migration route.
1: Fewer prawns meant way more snails and way more schistosomiasis. For rice farmers, it's become an occupational hazard. Jibby Ja has farmed these fields for over four decades, and he's had multiple painful bouts with schisto. Speaking Wolof, he says this always happens to us since we are in the water most of the time. He's had bad stomach aches, diarrhea, fever. It makes it really hard to work. There is an antiparasitic medicine to treat schisto, but it's expensive. Another farmer, Abdul Ndai, chimes in to say that even when he can get it, it doesn't prevent infection. Prevention is for our benefit, he says, because we live in the fields. And preventing it is what Ndai and her team are hoping that fish will do. While tilapia might eat some snails, the team is adding fish heavyweights to each field for that job. They're called heterodes. They're 3 feet long and thick. Momi Ndaw says they're perfect for the job.
0: It's a species which can eat a lot of snails per day.
1: Fewer snails would mean fewer parasites and less schisto. Before adding the fish, the team counted the snails on the farm. They'll do that again in a few months at the end of the growing season, but first, they have to get these honkers from the truck into the water. One of them wasn't cooperating.
3: Does that happen often?
0: Sometimes, yes. Yes, the heterodes is very, very crazy, very, very, very hard to catch. It's not easy.
1: They finally manage to grab it with both hands. They wrangle the fish back into a bucket. In smaller batches, they gently submerge the buckets so the fish can get acclimated to the temp.
0: 23, 24. You do it slowly, slowly, and let the fish go by themselves.
1: The heterodes' main job is snail eating. All those tilapia have a different job, pooping.
0: The feces of the fish, which is very important, it's a natural fertilizer for the rice.
1: More fertilizer should mean more rice. That'd be great for farmers' income and the country as a whole, which still imports about half the rice its people need. As a final bonus, the farmers can eat the fish themselves. Ndaw talks about all three of these potential benefits when recruiting farmers. Jibby Ja says he was drawn to participate for the extra fish. He says there are no fish to eat in this area and hopes the experiment is a success. There's some reason to think it will be. Over the past several years, Ndaw and her colleagues have tried this out on a smaller number of farms. Ousmane Diallo farmed one of them near the coastal city of San Luis. He says Madame Dow came to him one day while he was working in the field. He'd never heard of growing rice and fish together, but was game to try. Ndaw checked in often throughout the season. He says she calls any time of day. Whenever the phone rings, it's usually her.
0: I call them every 2 days.
3: Every 2 days?
0: Yeah.
1: If there's a problem, like if some of the fish are dying or being eaten by birds, she helps troubleshoot. Keeping in touch with all these farmers is a big part of Ndaw's job. It's a lot of work, but she's passionate about it. Decked out in a Senegal World Cup jersey, she says she comes from a family of fishermen.
0: It's a pleasure for me because I'm from this community.
1: And for Ousmane Diallo, it paid off. Before the project, he could sell 60 bags of rice. But now he can sell between 80 and 100 for each field. His fellow farmer, Abu Diallo, saw similar increases. He says it's changed his life. He used the funds to buy a flock of sheep and renovate his home. Plus, he was able to eat his own fish. Abu says they taste better than those in the ocean, too. Of course, these are just two farmers' stories. To get a more complete picture, Ndao and her colleagues will be collecting loads of data all summer. They'll track rice growth with drones, follow farmers' income, and measure snail density.
0: Everything will depend to what they will see in this experiment, what they will learn, what will be their income.
1: Even if the experiment shows rice and fish aquaculture keeps farmers healthy while boosting rice yields and income, it'll take a lot more work to scale this up. But Ndao thinks it'll catch on. Senegal already loves combining fish and rice together for Chebijen. Why not grow them together too? Jonathan Lambert, NPR News, San Luis, Senegal.
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10: Just days before his death, Senator Lindsey Graham was in Ukraine, pushing a Russian sanctions bill and expressing confidence about ending the war.
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10: This is GBH's All Things Considered. With Elsa Chang and Scott Detrow, I'm Soraya Wintersmith. It's Monday, July 13th. Coming up, a Colombian man is dead after a shooting involving an ICE agent in Biddeford, Maine. Plus, Maine Democrat Graham Plattner was forced to end his U.S. Senate campaign last week after being accused of rape. Many of his supporters are still reeling.
12: A human instinct would be, okay, now I'm so crestfallen that I'm just going to stay on the floor, but there's no time to stay on the floor.
10: The state's Democrats have just 2 weeks to find a replacement candidate. That story and more just ahead, right after these headlines.
13: Live from NPR News in Washington, I'm Libby Casey. The sister of the late Senator Lindsey Graham will finish his term in the U.S. Senate. Darlene Graham was appointed this afternoon by South Carolina's governor. She will fill the seat until January. Lindsey Graham died at the age of 71 late Saturday following a brief and sudden illness, according to a statement released by his office. In accepting the interim post, Darlene Graham called it a privilege to finish some of her brother's work.
14: I think this is what Lindsey would have wanted. And I plan to honor him in this way. Now to Lindsey, I miss you more than I can even put into words, but I'm gonna do this. I got it.
13: President Trump and South Carolina's other senator, Republican Tim Scott, had thrown their support behind Darlene Graham. The seat is up for election this year. Lindsey Graham had been campaigning for a fifth term. There will now be a special primary election in August to replace him on the ballot. Darlene Graham did not say if she intends to run for a full Senate term. A federal judge has slammed President Trump's lawsuit over his leaked tax records, saying it was filed in bad faith for an improper purpose. The judge also recommended sanctions for attorneys involved in the matter. NPR's Ryan Lucas reports.
5: In her 56-page order, U.S. District Judge Kathleen Williams blasts President Trump's lawsuit against the IRS over his leaked tax returns. The suit ended with a settlement, which included the creation of a nearly $1.8 billion anti-weaponization fund, which has since been scrapped. Judge Williams says Trump's lawsuit was brought to manipulate the judicial process and to try to use the court to provide some legitimacy to the eventual settlement and the earmarking of billions of taxpayer dollars to address grievances not defined in the law. The judge referred one of Trump's lawyers for potential disciplinary action. Ryan Lucas, NPR News, Washington.
13: New research finds more people in the U.S. are using credit or dipping into their savings to pay for groceries. NPR's Jennifer Ludden reports food prices have jumped 30% over the past 5 years.
15: More than a quarter of working-age adults who used a credit card for food did not repay the full amount. That's according to new research by the Urban Institute think tank, which finds an uptick in such financial stress since 2023. Nearly 20% said they'd tapped long-term savings not meant for daily expenses to pay for groceries. A third who used buy now, pay later missed a payment in the last year. The survey was done in December before the Iran war sent gas prices up and further strained many people's budgets. Over the past year, expanded work requirements for federal food aid have also taken hold. Enrollment in that program has dropped by several million people. Jennifer Ludden, NPR News, Washington.
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10: From the GBH newsroom in Boston, I'm Saraya Wintersmith. 5 days after going on strike, nurses at Brigham and Women's Hospital are back at work today, though they still don't have a new contract. The return marks the end of the largest nurses' work stoppage in state history. While the strike itself was technically just one day long, hospital management brought temporary nurses on to cover empty shifts, locking the regular nurses out until this morning. Brigham and Women's nurse Carrie Noonan says he hopes managers understand that another strike isn't off the table.
16: We will do it again if we're forced to. We just said one day they put us out. They could have ended it at any time and invited us back in, and everyone would have gone in willingly to work.
10: Union reps with the Mass Nurses Association say hospital management hasn't reached out about scheduling future bargaining sessions. A Canton man has been charged in the fatal shooting of a city worker in Cambridge on July 4th. The Middlesex District Attorney's Office says 29-year-old Raekwon Brown has pleaded not guilty to murder and other charges. Prosecutors say Xavier Bautista was wearing his Cambridge Public Works vest when he was shot by several masked men around 4 o'clock in the morning. So far, there's no known connection between Brown and Bautista, and the motive remains under investigation. The shooting has proven particularly controversial as it came just weeks after the city deactivated a gunshot detection system. Cambridge Police Union say Bautista could have received potentially life-saving medical treatment had the system still been in place. About 1,000 sailors and crew members from the tall ships that are in Boston this week marched through the city today. GBH's Esteban Bustillos was at Sail Boston's Crew and Cadet Street Parade.
17: The march went from the seaport to Christopher Columbus Park in the North End. Steve Fitzgerald is with the tall ship Alyssa, which sailed to Boston all the way from Galveston, Texas. It's rare for the Alyssa to make it up this far. Fitzgerald says the last time she left the Gulf was 1986. And the last time she was in Boston, 1888.
18: We wanted to be here. I mean, it's a great celebration, and we want to get the chance to show off Alyssa. And she got to sail in this part of the country again, and we loved it.
17: The Alyssa is one of over 50 ships participating in Sail Boston this year. Esteban Bustillos, GBH News.
10: Cloudy skies overnight, lows in the 70s, then partly cloudy tomorrow, and very hot, highs in the upper 90s. Remember, that's when a heat advisory goes into effect starting at 11 a.m. It's 84 in Boston. 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
19: 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Other contributors include the estate of Joan B. Kroc, whose bequest serves as an enduring investment in the future of public radio and seeks to help NPR be the model for high-quality journalism in the 21st century. 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
13: And I'm Ilse Chang in Culver City, California. This afternoon, South Carolina's governor appointed Lindsey Graham's sister, Darlene Graham, to serve out the term of her late brother. She will be succeeding a senator who, in more than three decades in Congress, became one of the most influential voices on foreign policy inside the Republican Party. NPR's Barbara Sprunt has more on Lindsey Graham's legacy of advocating for U.S. military might.
20: A day before his death, Lindsey Graham was in Ukraine, announcing progress with the White House on a Russian sanctions bill.
21: I've never been more optimistic than I am today that we have the formula to end this war.
20: For months, Graham lobbied the White House for support, believing the bill would compel Russia to end its four-year assault on Ukraine. It was a top issue for the Air Force veteran turned legislative power broker who spent his career traveling the world pushing an interventionist foreign policy approach.
22: He never saw a foreign policy set of issues that he didn't want to get involved in.
20: That's Richard Fontaine, CEO of the Center for a New American Security, a Washington think tank. In 2004, as foreign policy advisor to Senator John McCain, he traveled with then-freshman Senator Graham to Ukraine.
22: They saw a Russia that was emerging from the end of the Cold War and going in a very different direction, more democratic, more Western-friendly, certainly less aggressive, and then take this kind of deep tour under President Putin. I think that explains why this was such a passion project for Senator Graham for over two decades.
20: On Ukraine and other foreign policy matters, Graham became one of President Trump's closest advisors, a far cry from where the two started their relationship in 2015 when they were competing for the GOP presidential nomination. Graham didn't hold back his distaste of the real estate tycoon. Here he is on CNN during the campaign.
23: He's a race-baiting, xenophobic, religious bigot. He doesn't represent my party. He doesn't represent the values that the men and women who wear the uniform are fighting for.
20: But when Trump became president, Graham began to shift gears. He told NPR in 2019 he had come to like Trump personally, and the people of South Carolina expected him to work alongside him.
23: He's proven to me that he's been a better president than I thought he would. I had very low expectations. But what he does is he listens to people, including me and others.
20: Fontaine says a prime example is 2018, when Trump threatened to abandon Kurdish allies by withdrawing U.S. forces from Syria.
22: Senator Graham brokered an agreement by which Trump would leave some of the troops in place. He came up with some of these ideas and had access to the president to be able to kind of sell this deal, and it worked.
20: When it came to Ukraine, it was a particularly delicate dance. Graham's support often clashed with the America First president, along with other Republicans more skeptical of intervention after U.S. wars in Iraq and Afghanistan, and now Iran. But at the recent NATO summit in Turkey, Trump praised Ukrainian leadership and offered new U.S. military cooperation, a remarkable shift from earlier antagonistic meetings with Ukraine's president. Former GOP Senator Jeff Flake said Graham's influence is clear.
24: Ukraine and the position it's in today owes much to Lindsey Graham for him steering the president in certain directions and certainly working with Congress to make sure that our support for Ukraine continued even over President Trump's objection sometimes.
20: Retired General David Petraeus said Graham's support for intervention stretched back to the Iraq War, where he served in active duty as a reservist and visited often with McCain and Senator Joe Lieberman, a trio he dubbed the Three Amigos.
25: They were always out there. They were out in every recess, and they were hugely helpful. No group had the backs of our men and women in uniform, or frankly, my back, more than they did, particularly during the toughest time during the surge in Iraq.
20: Petraeus, a longtime friend of Graham, said the South Carolina Republican was open about shifting from Trump critic to confidant.
25: And it was quite simple. He said he wanted to continue to influence our foreign policy. And to do that, he needed to make some concessions in terms of domestic politics and a relationship with a president who he'd criticized when that president was running for office, and developed a very strong friendship with the president.
20: That friendship gave Graham the president's ear on Iran, where he pushed Trump to maintain an aggressive military posture, and Israel as one of the Senate's most fervent supporters of supplying the country with military aid. Israeli Prime Minister Benjamin Netanyahu called him a champion of the American-Israeli alliance. Texas Republican Congressman Michael McCaul called Graham a mentor. He said there was a clear through line of Graham's philosophy on global issues.
0: We were a sort of Reagan generation, if you will, that believed that America is strongest at home when we are strong abroad, that we're not the isolationist party. We've learned the lessons from World War II, not to be a Chamberlain, but rather a Churchill.
20: Over the last year, he says the two worked closely on the Russia sanctions measure. He wants to introduce the bill in the coming days.
0: This is Congress's best way to honor his legacy, is to pass this bill as soon as possible.
20: He plans to name it after Graham. Barbara Sprunt, NPR News.
1: As we heard, Lindsey Graham believed deeply in the power of U.S. foreign policy to shape the world. He believed it so deeply that he often fully reversed course on a whole range of other beliefs and stances in order to allow himself to keep advocating for it. Mark Leavitt documented those shifts and the choices that Graham made, first to the New York Times and then at The Atlantic, where he's now a staff writer. Mark, thanks for joining us.
2: My pleasure, Scott.
1: In a profile you wrote that a lot of people revisited over the last day or so, you wrote that relevant was perhaps Lindsey Graham's favorite word. What do you mean by that?
2: Well, he used it all the time. I mean, people repeatedly asked him the question, how could you possibly flip, you know, so dramatically from Donald Trump critic as you were in 2016 when you ran against him, vociferous critic, to such a basically sycophant, a lot of people said, someone who would basically do anything to remain on the right side of Donald Trump. And he would just say repeatedly, anyone who knows me knows that relevance is most important to me, meaning I want to be in the room. I want to be in the action around the people who are making the decisions, whether I've liked them in the past, whether I've agreed with them in the past or not. So as we've mentioned, as many people have mentioned, that involved compromises. These were compromises that a lot of people found deeply offensive after a while, but it worked for Lindsey Graham.
1: You know, so many other Republicans have twisted and turned and contorted themselves over the past decade to align themselves with Trump and the MAGA movement. What do you think it is that made Graham stand out so much?
2: He was so ostentatious about it. I mean, he's also quite a showman in his own way. I mean, he's someone who loves attention. He loves to be in the mix. He loves to be on the golf course with these people. But I do think that he was so passionate, especially with John McCain back in the day, about how dangerous they thought Trump was, that to do the 180 that he did, I think people really, really were struck by. I also think that given that John McCain was really his closest friend maybe in the world, and to have John McCain die and Donald Trump continue to just trash him up and down, and Graham not really do anything about it, at least, you know, that we saw, was also very offensive to people.
1: You know, I was thinking about this, though. On the day that Lindsey Graham dies, America is at war with Iran. This is a military action he advocated for years. It's still in NATO. It's still backing Ukraine. Did he get what he wanted out of all of this?
2: I don't think all he wanted, but I think that it was an ongoing struggle for him. But I think he won some major victories. I mean, I think you just said, I mean, the lay of the land is such that it's much more in keeping with what Lindsey Graham would have wanted than what the isolationists in Donald Trump's orbit would have asked for also. So, look, I mean, Lindsey Graham, I mean, he might have flip-flopped on some very essential things regarding Trump, but I think his North Star around foreign policy stayed pretty steady. And I think Ukraine and a lot of, you know, I think Ukraine benefited from it. I think Russia did not. And I think a lot of our allies benefited.
1: A lot of people try to influence Trump and a lot of people fail, or they succeed for a short amount of time and then they fail.
2: Right.
1: How exactly did Lindsey Graham get and keep the presidency here?
2: That's a great question. I mean, I think he worked it really, really hard. I think he was very, very good at knowing what zones to sort of play in. I mean, he knew what TV shows the president watched. He knew what kind of language really got him going. He told me once that if you flatter him too much, he'll lose respect for you. But also, if it's a foreign policy matter, if I want to do something and he doesn't, I'll just tell him that Barack Obama wanted to do the opposite of what he was pushing for, and then he would come around to his position. So he basically had a lot of tricks, but he also worked it really, really, really hard, and he just loved it so much. He was he just loved the idea that he was friends with the president of the United States, and Trump's susceptibility to flattery was such that I think he liked that too.
1: Yeah. He famously gave that speech on January 6th when the Senate reconvened after the insurrection, saying, "Count me out. Enough is enough." Within a matter of months, he's on the phone with Trump and visiting Mar-a-Lago. Do you think he was one of the key players in kind of rehabilitating Trump in the party, or do you think that was happening anyway and Graham saw what was happening?
2: I think it seemed to be happening anyway. I mean, certainly Kevin McCarthy going down to Mar-a-Lago, certainly, you know, Mitch McConnell saying that he would support the Republican nominee. I mean, there were a bunch of episodes like that, but certainly Graham doing that also was notable. Although, I mean, Graham in the telling would say that he came around pretty quickly. And I think he gave a pretty labored explanation saying, well, when he said that, when he said I'm out, he meant it just on the challenging of the election results, not on the relationship. So once the election had been settled, he sort of turned around and sort of continued to nourish the relationship.
1: Complicated question, though. We only have 30 seconds left. I'll try it anyway. What in the end do you think Lindsey Graham's legacy is?
2: Oh, boy. I think he triggered a lot of people. I think he got a lot of good done on foreign policy. I think his allies are very appreciative of him. And I think the fact that there's been a pretty bipartisan sort of outburst of support for him is itself telling in this day and age.
1: That's political journalist Mark Leibovich. Thank you so much.
2: Thanks, Scott.
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5: The FIFA World Cup is almost over. France, Spain, England, and Argentina are the final four still kicking. Argentina has won the tournament three times, and England, not in six decades. But up first is France and Spain, as the two powerhouses meet Tuesday for the first time in 2 years, and the world will be watching. 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
10: This is GBH 89.7. I'm Soraya Wintersmith. Coming up, an ICE agent fatally shot a Colombian man in Biddeford, Maine. Senator Angus King says he was told the man had used his vehicle as a weapon. Plus, Tennessee's redistricting divides a black community along the same line as a highway did 60 years ago. Residents say it's weakening their voting power once again. Those stories just ahead. In local sports, the Red Sox are off for the All-Star break. They'll return to the field at Fenway Friday when they host the Tampa Bay Rays for an afternoon game. Now, here's GBH's Dave Epstein with the weather.
4: We have partly to mostly cloudy skies overnight tonight. Temperatures down to the 60s. It's hot. Couple of days here, Tuesday and Wednesday. We're in the mid to upper 90s. It feels near 100. Plenty of humidity. We'll back it off a little on Thursday. For GBH News, I'm Dave Epstein.
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1: 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I'm Scott Detrow.
13: And I'm Elsa Chang. An Immigration and Customs Enforcement officer shot and killed a man in Maine today. According to the Office of Independent Maine Senator Angus King, the victim was a man in his 20s. And he was not the target of the warrant that ICE was trying to serve. Maine Public's immigration reporter Ari Snyder has been following this story and joins us now. Hi, Ari.
26: Hi, Elsa.
13: Hi. Okay. Can you just take us through what happened today?
26: Yeah, so we first heard about this shooting this morning in Biddeford. It's a small city about 20, 25 minutes from Portland. We've got a reporter who lives in Biddeford, so he was able to get to the scene very quickly. A couple others of us hustled down there as quick as we could. Mm-hmm. And the story that my colleagues and I heard from witnesses and neighbors was that an ICE agent had shot and killed someone in a car. And then as the morning went on, we had that story corroborated from state officials and immigrant rights groups. They are saying that the man was in his 20s and from Colombia, and I've also been hearing that he has a partner and a young child. Mm.
11: And now you know from Senator King's office that this man who was shot to death this morning was not the man that ICE agents were looking to remove from the country, right? Well, what kind of explanation are we hearing as to how this all happened?
26: Well, in short, no detailed explanation as of yet. That piece about the victim not being the target of the warrant, we just learned that from a spokesperson for Senator Angus King's office. That's very, very new information. And Basically, he told us that the victim was, quote, not the target of the warrant. That's it. And so the spokesperson says that info comes from the Department of Homeland Security Secretary Mark Wayne Mullen. We don't know much more than that as of now. We're still waiting on ICE to release more info. Certainly raises more questions, right, than it answers. Mm-hmm. The details are sparse, but the state attorney general's office says ICE officers were conducting an operation relating to a final order of removal when, quote, the subject attempted to flee in a vehicle in the direction of the officer and was fatally shot, end quote. Now, of course, we got that statement before we learned the victim was not the target of the operation. But either way, the state attorney general's office says it's investigating in cooperation with local, state, and federal law enforcement.
11: Okay. And Ari, can you talk a little bit about Biddeford, this city where this all happened, and what the reaction has been like there so far?
26: Yeah, so Biddeford's a small city. It's maybe, you know, a little over 20,000 people. And it's got deep immigrant roots, in part because it was a mill town, and so it drew a lot of French Canadians. And now it has growing immigrant communities from other parts of the world, in part because people are being priced out of Portland, which is not far away, but it's quite expensive. The reaction there today on the ground was swift. Many residents said they're in shock that something like this could happen in their small town. You know, the shooting took place in the morning, and by noon, a couple hundred protesters were marching through downtown. Biddeford resident Kelsey Cummings was among those protesters, and she spoke with one of my colleagues.
12: And we don't need the thoughts and prayers. This was so preventable. We've been screaming about this. This is just crazy. This, all of us are here because we live a block away in each direction. This is affecting all of us.
26: Protesters gathered across the street from Republican Senator Susan Collins' office. Among their chants was that they want no more funding for ICE. Collins said in a written statement that, quote, the shooting in Biddeford requires a full and impartial investigation of what happened.
11: And real quick, Ari, what is the context here? Like, what has ICE enforcement looked like in Maine so far?
26: We saw a gradual but steady increase in arrests last year, a big surge in January when about 200 people were arrested in less than a week. Even with that dramatic increase in enforcement, we haven't seen any shootings, fatal or otherwise, until now.
11: Okay. That is Ari Snyder of Maine Public. Thank you so much, Ari.
26: Thank you.
1: Some of the effects of President Trump's redistricting effort can be seen in Nashville's historically black neighborhood, North Nashville. It's already been represented by white Republicans, but now it's being divided into two districts leaning to the GOP. And that new division reminds residents of another time they say the government weakened their political power. WPLN's Mariana Bacallo reports.
14: At a block party in North Nashville, State Senator Charlaine Oliver is talking to voters and other movers and shakers in the community, like County Judge Howard Gentry.
15: Hey, Mr. Gentry. How are you?
16: How are you doing? I just want to make you smile.
15: Thank you. Yes, good to see you.
14: Dancers and rappers perform while organizers speak out against Tennessee's mid-decade redistricting plan. Oliver tells me the community is still close.
15: The Republicans can split a district on paper, but they can't split our hearts. They can't divide us.
14: Republican leaders in the legislature sanctioned Oliver for her protest during the redistricting debate. They say she broke decorum when she stood on her Senate desk with a banner that read, No Jim Crow 2.0.
15: It's unfortunate, but it's also a telltale sign where they split the districts. Look at where we are. We're on Buchanan Street.
14: The two sides of the street are now in different congressional districts. Their old district was already mostly white and represented by a Republican, but the map didn't split up the neighborhood. Oliver says this new split echoes another older dividing line that carved up this historic black arts district. Interstate 40. In the 1960s, the construction of this highway cut through here, displacing thousands of people and hundreds of businesses.
17: That area held considerable political power.
14: That's LaRotha Williams, professor of African American and public history at Tennessee State University. He says the construction of I-40 stifled the influence of black institutions like First Baptist Church Capitol Hill that trained many civil rights leaders.
17: But with the interstate, a lot of these centers become displaced because now a lot of those folks that went to those churches, they might not be going to these churches anymore.
14: They could still vote together, but that's ending. This spring, the Supreme Court weakened one of the crowning achievements of the Voting Rights Act. That paved the way for the legislature to divide the neighborhood. Jamel Campbell-Gooch, a community organizer in North Nashville, says that's going to make it harder for people here to be heard.
18: If people don't know who their representatives are, then they actually don't know who to target or who to work with to improve their community.
14: For example, rapid gentrification has raised housing prices here. That's not as big of a concern in rural areas that are now in their same congressional district. But Republicans say having different viewpoints in a district makes lawmakers consider the region as a whole.
19: Because it's not just one section of issues that they have to be concerned about. It's how it impacts each layers of their constituents.
14: That's Tennessee GOP Chair Scott Golden. Now, he says, Tennesseans will have more candidates vying for their votes.
19: They went from a member of Congress that wasn't opposed and there wasn't much, you know, primary action.
14: He says redistricting energized local Republicans.
19: So the Republican faithful, the Republican parties immediately got geared up and they were really excited about it.
14: Back at the block party in North Nashville, activists like Tequila Johnson are determined for the community to be heard, even with redistricting.
21: If you black, we got your back.
22: All right.
21: That's what it's about. Give it up for that, y'all. If you black, we got your back.
14: A few feet away from her, there's a voter registration drive. And people are registering together, even if they'll be voting in separate congressional districts. For NPR News, I'm Mariana Baca-Yao in Nashville.

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1: This is GBH 89.7. I'm Saraya Wintersmith. Coming up on All Things Considered, Maine voters are weighing the fallout from Democratic Senate candidate Graham Plattner's sudden exit from the race. That story just ahead.
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0: still to come on All Things Considered. 1 year after the deadly Gabriel House fire in Fall River, the community remembers the 10 lives lost. And as temperatures rise, people in the workforce are reconsidering what counts as appropriate office attire. Those stories and more coming up. First, this news.
1: Live from NPR News in Culver City, California, I'm Duane Brown. Secretary of State Marco Rubio says he's beginning a campaign to dismantle the International Criminal Court, the world's only standing war crimes tribunal. NPR's Michelle Kellerman tells us Rubio calls the ICC a threat to U.S. sovereignty.
2: In an op-ed in the Wall Street Journal and in an online video, Secretary Rubio accuses the International Criminal Court based in The Hague of waging a war against the U.S.
3: Not with bullets or missiles, but with statutes, and compacts, and the force of so-called international law.
2: Rubio says U.S. service members or Border Patrol agents could be at risk for prosecution, but the court was set up more than two decades ago to prosecute war crimes and genocide in countries that don't or won't hold their personnel to account. The Trump administration imposed sanctions to stop an ICC investigation into Afghanistan, and now Rubio says he will work to dismantle what he calls the court's threat to U.S. sovereignty. Michelle Kellerman, NPR News, the State Department.
1: A dozen states, led by California, are suing to stop the merger of Hollywood giants Paramount and Warner Brothers Discovery. NPR's David Falkenflik reports the states worry the deal would stifle competition between film studios and news outlets.
4: California Attorney General Rob Bonta says a union of Paramount and Warner would lead to higher prices, lower quality, and less content for film and television. The $111 billion deal would bring together the company's movie studios, streamers Paramount Plus and HBO Max, news outlets CBS News and CNN, and other household names. Oracle co-founder and Trump ally Larry Ellison is largely bankrolling the bid. The U.S. Justice Department has decided not to fight it, but in a press release, Bonta says California and the other states are fighting for free and fair, not rigged markets. He says America has no kings in government or its economy. David Folkenflik, NPR News.
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0: From the GBH newsroom in Boston, I'm Soraya Wintersmith. An investigation is underway after an ICE agent shot and killed a man in Biddeford, Maine today. Senator Angus King says Homeland Security leaders told him the man had been ordered to leave the United States and used his vehicle as a weapon when confronted by agents. Maine Congresswoman Shelley Pingree represents Biddeford. In an online video, she says she has questions for ICE.
5: Were they pursuing someone with a criminal record? Was this a random traffic stop? How did this possibly happen, and why was this person shot? Were the officers wearing body cameras? Will there be investigations? But more than anything else, I want to know, why are you in Maine?
0: The name of the man shot and killed has not been released. 1 year after a deadly fire engulfed an assisted living facility in Fall River, new state safety regulations are set to take effect. 10 people died as a result of that fire that broke out at Gabriel House the night of July 13, 2025. The new regulations require local fire departments to conduct annual inspections of assisted living homes. The facilities must also provide fire safety instruction to staff and conduct quarterly fire drills. Fall River Fire Chief Jeffrey Bacon says all that will make a difference.
6: That's going to require a little more partnership between the fire departments and these facilities, assisted livings, to make sure that they're doing their evacuation drills and their fire drills. But we still need to do better.
0: Bacon says he's also pressing for changes to national and state fire codes to require checks of building sprinkler systems. And when it comes to office attire, evolving and sometimes ambiguous standards on what counts as business casual have some workers wondering if shorts are acceptable or uncouth. Jennifer Verikamp leads the fashion design department at Mass Art. She says shorts, or knickerbockers, were considered stylish workplace wear way back in the 18th century. And she says present-day fashion designers are leading the way with a new post-pandemic look centered around shorts.
7: The suiting that's shown out there now, that these short suits that can be just as formal, and if someone's going to be more comfortable and it speaks to more of who they are, then I think that should be the way to go.
0: Meanwhile, Massachusetts native Matt Stanton is a tech salesman now living in Austin, Texas. He says shorts are not a good look for those trying to climb the corporate ladder.
8: So much of your brand in business is about networking, and I think sometimes shorts can give off a casual appearance.
0: A recent Bloomberg poll shows about 45% of office workers say it is appropriate to wear shorts to work. Cloudy skies overnight, lows in the 70s, then partly cloudy tomorrow and very hot, highs in the upper 90s. Right now it's 84 in Boston. 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
10: This is All Things Considered from NPR News. I'm Ailsa Chang in Culver City, California.
11: And I'm Scott Detrow in Washington. The Trump administration is backing off from its most aggressive attempt to restrict health care for transgender youth. That is according to a document obtained by NPR's Selena Simmons-Duffin, who is here with the exclusive. Hey, Selena.
12: Hi, Scott.
11: Let's set the stage first off. What has the Trump administration been trying to do?
12: We're talking about an effort from the Department of Health and Human Services. Specifically, they said that they would withhold all Medicare and Medicaid funding, which is a huge part of any hospital's budget, from any hospital that provided gender-affirming care for young people all over the country. Essentially, it would have been a national ban on gender-affirming care for youth at hospitals. Just the threat of this proposed rule taking effect has had an enormous impact. 27 states have banned this care, and now dozens of hospitals in states that support transgender care have shuttered their programs, and many have cited this particular proposal as a reason why they could not continue.
11: But now you're reporting the administration is backing off. What's going on here?
12: Yeah, according to an official document I obtained, the Trump administration will not be finalizing this rule, so it will not take effect. It's not clear why they're doing this, but it's a big reversal. It was proposed in December at a huge press conference I attended at HHS headquarters with a lot of fanfare. It did get a lot of pushback. The American Medical Association and the Children's Hospital Association both urged the government to withdraw it. They said it violated several laws and set a dangerous precedent. Now it seems the Trump administration is not formally withdrawing the rule, but they're coming really close. It still exists on a regulation website with the final action date as December 2028, just days before President Trump leaves office. The Centers for Medicare and Medicaid Services responded to my question saying that the agency, quote, does not comment on future rulemaking or speculate on potential actions, unquote, and added that the Trump administration opposes surgery for transgender children specifically, which is rare and not a specific issue with this rule.
11: I mean, this is surprising because, like you said, the administration has really leaned into this topic, made limiting transgender rights a key part of its agenda. What do you think this means?
12: Yeah, I mean, you can think about things like banning trans people from serving in the military, changing how trans people identify themselves on passports, access to bathrooms at universities. It fits with this overall stance of this White House that it's taken on trans healthcare. Sam Bagenstos of Michigan Law served as general counsel of HHS under the Biden administration. He told me the fact that the Trump administration appears to be backing away from this rule is significant.
13: It is, I think, a victory for people who are defending the rights and interests of trans people, but I don't think it indicates a more general retreat from the aggressive posture of the Trump administration.
11: When he says aggressive posture, give us some examples of recent policies from the administration.
12: Yeah, I mean, the Department of Justice recently sent criminal subpoenas to hospitals seeking full medical files for transgender young patients and employment files for doctors and nurses providing their care. Those have been challenged in court and some have been blocked, but it's an ongoing story. And last month, when the trans sports decision came down from the Supreme Court, the White House issued a press release saying it bolstered the president's, quote, push to eliminate transgender insanity. So definitely no softening of rhetoric there. At the same time, what this could mean is that some gender clinics for young people at hospitals might restart their programs or feel more confident that they can continue without this threat hanging over them.
11: NPR's Selena Simmons-Duffin, thank you so much.
12: You're welcome.
10: It has been 1 week since Politico published a story alleging that Maine Democrat Graham Plattner raped a former girlfriend. He denies the allegation, but it forced him to end his campaign for the U.S. Senate. Now, the state Democratic Party is scrambling to replace Plattner on the ballot. But as NPR senior political correspondent Tamara Keith reports, voters in Maine are still reeling.
14: Joseph Barrabee gave up on politics in 1972 after Democrat George McGovern lost the race for president in a landslide.
15: And at that point, literally, that's when I bailed out of politics, literally, because I was so devastated that he only won Massachusetts.
14: Barrabee is an independent voter who lives in Northport, Maine. And much to his surprise, Graham Plattner sparked something in him he could hardly believe.
15: Because I am so apolitical, so I am. I want nothing to do with it. I was actually considering giving money to his campaign.
14: Charlotte Agel is on the opposite end of the spectrum, a registered Democrat and picture book author in Brunswick. She is very politically engaged, has been for decades. She met Plattner early on in his campaign.
16: One of our neighbors said, hey, would you like to come to my backyard and meet Graham Plattner? I'd sort of heard of him. When I went to that backyard event, I just by happenstance walked in with him.
14: By the time it was over, she had signed up to volunteer for his campaign.
16: I felt a kinship with everything that was coming out of his mouth, basically. Very smart, good at identifying the problem.
14: Core to Plattner's economic populist message was that this system has been failing regular people while the rich and powerful get more rich and more powerful. He had faced controversies throughout his campaign. The sexist Reddit posts, the tattoo that resembled a Nazi symbol, the sexting outside of his marriage. He easily won the nomination anyway, but then came the rape allegation. Barrabee says he was devastated by what came next.
15: I agree with women's rights and women should not be abused, but to have one person come up and stand up and say, he abused me, and then that's it, it's just not really fair to him, I think, first of all, to look into it maybe. And I just think they didn't want it.
14: Barrabee says Democrats chopped the legs out from under someone who had brought people back into politics.
15: He was bringing in people like me, and that's what's going to do this. And you know what? We're in the middle of a war to save this country. And we have the other side that's fighting with the gloves off, and we're putting the gloves on. We're in trouble.
14: Charlotte Agel has been processing it all a little differently.
16: A human instinct would be, Okay, now I'm so crestfallen that I'm just going to stay on the floor, but there's no time to stay on the floor.
14: The Maine Democratic Party has just 2 weeks to select a replacement nominee to take on longtime Republican Senator Susan Collins, who has repeatedly proven to be an electoral juggernaut. Agel admits to being a chronic optimist, but says this was never about one man.
16: You know, we're not a cult. We're just a movement that wants to take back this country for the middle and the working class.
14: Agel wants to believe this massive disruption won't sap the momentum she felt for change.
16: Because it's really been like a rocket ship. We've all been on it. And that's why, you know, when these very serious things have been alleged and, you know, rightly he has dropped out of the race, we're kind of still flying at 90 million miles an hour, wondering, like, who can take the controls? And we're going to figure that out.
14: It's a big question. And while the Democratic primary saw record turnout, including a lot of independent voters, Plattner's replacement will be chosen by a convention of 601 Democratic delegates picked by county parties. State Senator Chip Curry says the state party is doing the best they can with a tight timeline.
17: It's a winnable race, and we've got some great people. We got to get there.
14: There are more than half a dozen announced candidates. And for Democrats, the stakes couldn't be higher. Before the recent meltdown, Maine was seen as a top pickup opportunity in their effort to retake the U.S. Senate. Tamara Keith, NPR News, Brunswick, Maine.
10: You're listening to All Things Considered from NPR News. Today is the final day for the public to weigh in on a Trump administration rule change, one that would give political appointees unprecedented authority over federal grant funding. A wide range of experts, from research groups to hospitals to nonprofit organizations, argue that this change would not be in the best interest of Americans. NPR's Kadia Riddle has been reporting on this story and joins us now. Hi, Kadia.
18: Hi, Altham.
10: Okay, so what exactly is the Trump administration proposing here?
18: So this proposal would rewrite the regulations governing how federal research grants are awarded across much of the government. Mm-hmm. Right now, a lot of the system relies on peer review. That's when independent experts from different fields come together and decide who should get money to fund what kind of research. This process is used by agencies like NASA, Department of Defense, National Science Foundation. But the new change would require senior political officials to also review many grant decisions and would allow them to override recommendations from scientific peer review.
19: Wow, interesting. Okay, what's been the reaction so far to this rule change?
18: Yeah, we've seen reactions from biotech leaders, public health officials, state lawmakers, you know, all warning that this change could compromise integrity in federal funding systems. Many interest groups say that science stands to absorb a lot of the impact of this change. One such group is the Association of American Medical Colleges. Heather Pierce is senior director of science policy there. She argues that if this rule goes into effect, it could jeopardize transparent decision making when it comes to funding science in the U.S.
20: This proposed rule would essentially undermine that process by adding a layer of political review that could undo scientific recommendations for reasons that have nothing to do with science.
19: Okay, Katie, give me some examples here. Like, what specifically are people afraid could happen with this rule change?
18: So federal grants touch just an enormous range of programs, from cutting-edge AI research to affordable housing initiatives run by states and cities. All these programs could be affected. Mm-hmm. Again, Heather Pierce from the Association of American Medical Colleges points out that this system has been reliable for decades in advancing research on problems like cancer or heart disease, Alzheimer's. And her concern is that the change would give politicians influence to make punitive or capricious stops to this important work.
20: When research turns off and on and starts and stops, it doesn't just put research and progress back by days or weeks. It could put things back by years or decades.
19: Hmm. And what does the Trump administration say about these concerns?
18: So the change is being proposed by the White House's Office of Management and Budget, and they've said that it's an effort to align federal grants

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3: 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I'm Soraya Wintersmith. Happy Monday, and thank you for joining us. Coming up on All Things Considered, the World Cup semifinals are set. CBS Sports' Nico Kanter joins us from his cross-country RV tour with the latest on the tournament's Final Four. That's just ahead. In local sports, the Red Sox are off for the All-Star break. They'll return to the field at Fenway Friday when they host the Tampa Bay Rays for an afternoon game. And now, here's GBH's Dave Epstein with your full forecast.
4: Heat and humidity are on the docket for the next couple of days. Heat advisories are posted. We're going to be in the 60s to near 70 tonight, warmest downtown Boston. Tomorrow and Wednesday, 93 to 98. Temperatures will be cooler for the outer tip of Cape Ann as well as Cape Cod and the islands, but still hot there. Plenty of humidity. On Thursday, sunshine, temperatures near 90, a little less humid. For GBH News, I'm Dave Epstein.
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1: 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I'm Scott Detrow.
6: And I'm Elsa Chang. The men's FIFA World Cup is down to its final four. And whether you've followed soccer your whole life or just got swept up in this tournament, chances are that there has been at least one match that has left you wondering, well, how did that just happen? Well, now, as France, Spain, England, and Argentina prepare for the semifinals, millions of fans are gathering in host cities across the U.S. to soak it all in. And one person who has been watching it all unfold up close is CBS Sports commentator Nico Kanter. He has been traveling to all 11 U.S. host cities in an RV, meeting fans and taking the pulse of this World Cup all along the way. Nico Kanter joins us now in his RV en route from Miami to Atlanta. And Atlanta is where England and Argentina meet on Wednesday. Nico, welcome back to All Things Considered.
7: Elsa, hi. Thank you for having me.
6: Oh, it's so good to have you again. Okay, so I want to get to this whole RV experience that you've been having, but I want to talk about the games first. It's been pretty dicey for Argentina more than once during this entire tournament, but they keep on surviving. What do you make of this team's resilience?
7: Elsa, I think Argentina is very champion-coded because, of course, they're the defending champions from 2022, but beyond that, they also won two continental titles. The Copa America it's the premier international continental tournament of South America. So this is a very experienced group that knows what it's like to win a championship. I would say that this is their most questionable run because of the quality of play. Yeah. It hasn't been the best. And they haven't really faced top-tier opposition. So championship mentality can only get you so long. Argentina needs to show an increase in collective quality.
6: Okay, well, on the other side is France and Spain, and the star on the French team, Kylian Mbappe, I mean, he has been sensational this entire tournament, scoring his 20th World Cup goal. But of course, Spain has this incredible teamwork. Which team has the advantage, you think?
7: I think Spain actually comes in as underdogs here in this one, Elsa, because they too actually haven't been all that convincing, although they've shown edge to get to this stage. You mentioned Kylian Mbappe. He's en route to possibly become the best world.

0: Cup player of all time, 20 World Cup goals in 20 World Cup games in just his third World Cup are astonishing numbers. I think there's a podium of World Cup greats. It's Pele, Mbappe, and Messi. And between those three, I think we could be talking about the World Cup greatest of all time players.
1: Okay, well, Nico, you have been traveling to all 11 host cities in America. Which city has given you like the strongest sense that this World Cup experience is taking hold in the US?
0: The answer is either Kansas City or Seattle. Two cities that you wouldn't really think are these international World Cup metropolises. But in Seattle, in Pike's Place, the historic market that they have, you could feel like the world descended onto that place and people were walking about in their jerseys, talking multiple languages, seeing the sights in Kansas City. I didn't know that it had this great immigrant history of soccer. Immigrants, second, third generations from the Balkans that have their own soccer teams that have attributed to this beautiful mosaic of Kansas City immigrant soccer culture. The Mexicans, the watch parties were incredible.
1: I
0: There's a
1: love
0: little bit of
1: that.
0: everything in Kansas City that attribute to an incredible, insatiable hunger for soccer in this country.
1: I love that so much. Well, I do want to mention that your dad, Andreas Kanter, is like a legendary Telemundo soccer announcer. His voice, I mean, you do it for me. You do it for me, Nico. When he announces a goal, when your dad announces a goal, it is like synonymous with the sound of the game. Can you even do it? Come on.
0: I can try. I don't even know if okay.
1: Okay, you go, I
0: One,
1: go.
0: two,
1: Two, three.
0: three.
1: Goal!
0: Well done.
1: Come on, you had
0: Hey,
1: more air there.
0: you should ask Telemundo for a job. NPR, come on.
1: Sports is Nico Cantor. Thank you so much again, Nico. It is such a true joy to talk to you.
0: Elsa, thank you very much.
2: Actor Sam Neill of New Zealand died today at age 78. He had a wide-ranging career of over 5 decades, his most famous role coming in the Jurassic Park franchise, where he played paleontologist Dr. Alan Grant. NPR culture correspondent Anastasia Tsioulkas has this remembrance.
3: Sam Neill played a lot of different characters across his life, but he was best known and loved by fans around the world for the 1993 Steven Spielberg blockbuster Jurassic Park. Neill played Dr. Alan Grant, a paleontologist with doubts.
4: I don't want to jump to any conclusions, but look, dinosaurs and man, two species separated by 65 million years of evolution, have just been suddenly thrown back into the mix together. How can we possibly have the slightest idea of what to expect?
3: He went on to reprise the character in video games and two more installments in the Jurassic franchise. But he played many other kinds of roles too, from Holly Hunter's clueless husband in Jane Campion's film The Piano to the hugely entertaining antagonist Inspector Campbell in the first two seasons of the BBC historical crime drama Peaky Blinders.
5: If you read the papers, you might have seen that the Home Secretary has got himself into a bit of a fizz about certain moral issues. Prostitution, protection, racketeering, drinking, cocaine, and of course, gambling. And he has demanded results.
3: Sam Neill was born in Northern Ireland and given the first name Nigel. But when his parents moved to his father's native New Zealand when he was 11, he seized the opportunity to shed a name he despised and took on the name Sam, which he felt was much more down to earth. In recent years, he shared charming scenes on social media from his life on a farm and winery he owned in New Zealand, like in this Instagram video from April, in which he enthuses over a cluster of Pinot Noir grapes.
6: And we're picking like crazy today because everything's just so good and ready. And look, for instance, I have the perfect bunch right there. Oh, God, I can't tell you how delicious that is.
3: In 2022, Neil was diagnosed with cancer, angioimmunoblastic T-cell lymphoma, and was treated for it for years. His family said he was cancer-free when he died in Sydney, Australia today, but did not provide any further details. Anastasia Tsiolkas, NPR News, New York.
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13: Higher gas prices and rising inflation are taking a toll on Americans. People across the country describe how they're managing the financial pressure.
14: Sometimes it feels like we're running a marathon, and no matter how hard you work, you can't ever get to the finish line.
13: This is GBH's All Things Considered. With Elsa Chang and Scott Detrow, I'm Soraya Wintersmith. It's Monday, July 13th. Coming up, World Cup fever is sweeping the globe, and a new survey suggests it may be slowing the economy. One business owner shares how the tournament has affected her workday. Plus, nurses at Brigham and Women's Hospital are back on the job after a labor standoff that included a strike and a hospital lockout. Those stories and all the day's news just ahead, right after these headlines.
1: Live from NPR News in Washington, I'm Libby Casey. The U.S. is tightening control over the Strait of Hormuz after a weekend of attacks by both Iran and the U.S. NPR's Hadil Al-Shalchi reports.
15: In a post online, President Trump said that the U.S. would be, quote, reinstating a blockade on Iranian ships or customers from entering or leaving the Strait of Hormuz. He said that the U.S. will now be known as, quote, the guardian of the Hormuz Strait. Trump said that other countries will be able to move through the water. Way, but that the U.S. would charge a 20% toll on cargo. He said the toll was the price to pay for providing security and safety for this, quote, volatile section of the world. Up until now, the U.S. has been against any tolls or fees being enforced on ships moving through the strait. Iranian leaders said Iran controls the Strait of Hormuz. Hadil Al-Shalchi, NPR News, Istanbul.
1: President Trump's National Guard deployments have not reduced urban crime in the cities where troops have been sent, according to a new study out today from the Progressive Center for American Progress. That's as several of those deployments are still ongoing, including in Washington, D.C., as NPR's Kat Lonsdorf reports.
16: National Guard members are currently deployed in D.C., Memphis, and New Orleans, all as part of broader efforts by President Trump to fight crime in those cities. Violent crime was already trending down in all of those cities before Trump took office in 2025 and before those deployments began. Those trends have continued, and the study found they would have likely continued without the presence of the National Guard. The total cost of these deployments, if extended through the end of 2026, will exceed $1.7 billion, according to an estimate from the nonpartisan Congressional Budget Office. The number of troops in D.C. recently doubled to more than 5,100 as part of a federal, quote, summer surge of law enforcement. Kat Lonsdorf, NPR News, Washington.
17: A new poll on healthy aging finds that a majority of older adults have not heard of the National Suicide and Crisis Lifeline 988. As NPR's Ritu Chatterjee reports, older adults, especially those aged 75 and older, have the highest rate of suicide in this country.
18: The national poll surveyed more than 2,000 American adults aged 50 and over. More than a third said they had never heard of any mental health crisis line. Two-thirds had never heard of 988, which connects people to a trained mental health counselor. Psychologist Kevin Saunier at the University of Michigan is one of the researchers on the poll.
19: When asked about who they would reach out to in response to a mental health crisis, the respondents rated family and friends as the most likely source of support, followed by their regular healthcare providers, then mental health providers, and then crisis lines.
18: But when informed about 988, 75% then said they'd at least feel somewhat comfortable in contacting the number. Ritu Chatterjee, NPR News.
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13: From the GBH newsroom in Boston, I'm Soraya Wintersmith. Thousands of nurses at Brigham and Women's Hospital returned to work today, ending the largest nurses' strike in Massachusetts history. The one-day strike began last week, but Mass General Brigham extended the work stoppage through Monday, locking the unionized nurses out since they'd hired temporary workers to cover their duties. The nurses now coming back on the job say they're excited but also concerned since they still don't have a contract. Postpartum nurse Nikki Murdoch says if necessary, she's willing to go on strike again.
20: We ultimately just want to be respected, and I know a lot of my friends who have worked in different departments have said it's not a safe environment often, and they don't feel supported by the hospital sometimes for safety reasons.
13: The Mass Nurses Association says there aren't any scheduled negotiations with hospital leaders at this time. Following Senator Lindsey Graham's death, the South Carolina Republican is being remembered in Massachusetts for his work with local Democratic lawmakers. Laura Capps, a one-time aide to Senator Ted Kennedy, recalls Graham working closely with Kennedy and Senator John McCain on an immigration reform bill that almost became law. She says it would have increased border security while creating more pathways to legal status and put an end to the immigration debate still roiling the country today.
21: Had there been somewhat of a national fix back then in 2007, 2008, I think the federal government would have done what it needed to do, which is provide leadership, provide a framework of a solution. And right now there's none of it. And really there's no expectation that there ever could be.
13: Graham shifted right on immigration as he became a staunch ally of President Trump and his hardline approach. Communities that surround the Quabbin Reservoir say they're frustrated with who can access water from the reservoir and how they're compensated for it. The Massachusetts Water Resources Authority, which oversees the Quabbin, got an earful at a PAC board meeting on Friday. Residents said the money their towns receive from the state to maintain the watershed pales in comparison to the costs, and they can't tap into the reservoir as they struggle with a statewide drought. State Representative Aaron Saunders of Belchertown told the board change is needed.
22: We are protecting this watershed by foregoing any type of economic development, which is a cornerstone to providing the basics of education, public safety. It's time for a change. And not an incremental.
13: The Quabbin is the primary source of drinking water for Boston and much of eastern Massachusetts. Cloudy skies overnight, lows in the 70s, and partly cloudy and very hot tomorrow, highs in the upper 90s. It's 83 right now in Boston. 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
1: 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I'm Elsa Chang in Culver City, California.
2: And I'm Scott Detrow in Washington. Here on All Things Considered, we talk a lot about the economy. The U.S. war in Iran has caused gas prices to skyrocket. Inflation is at a three-year high of 4.2%, and wages aren't keeping up. Today, we want to get some of the real stories behind all of those numbers. NPR has reached out to people from all over the country to understand how they are coping, and we are joined by three of the people we've been in touch with. Jennifer Browning in Gulfport, Mississippi. Hey, Jennifer.
0: Hi.
2: Alex Garcia in Seattle, Washington. Alex, thanks for joining us.
4: No problem.
2: And Chuck Lockhart in Whitefield, New Hampshire. Hey, Chuck.
5: Hello.
2: I want to start with introductions from all of you. Just we heard your name, but tell us a little bit about your circumstances, your age, what you do. Jennifer, why don't you start us off?
0: Okay. I am Jennifer Browning. I'm 44. I do a lot of things. I'm a substitute teacher during the school year. I do DoorDash, Instacart, and recently just started pet sitting as well.
2: Oh, man, that's a lot of stuff. We're gonna get back to all of the stuff you're doing in a moment for sure. Alex, how about you next?
6: Yeah, hi, I'm Alex Garcia. I own a local sports pub that's been in Seattle since like the 40s. And I have to keep the business going because I have a bunch of starving bartenders who work for me.
2: Chuck, how about you?
5: Well, I'm retired. I'm 66. I'm an Iraqi veteran. I used to be in law enforcement and corrections. What's happening currently right now in my life is we're selling a house to move into a more retirement-friendly type dwelling. So we're consolidating.
2: Yeah, yeah. You know, like I said, we talk so much about the numbers and the stats, but I think so many people, the economy is a gut feeling, you know, if it feels good or it or doesn't feel good, it feels secure if it doesn't feel secure. Tell me how you're feeling right now. Jennifer, how are you feeling? You mentioned all the different jobs you're working.
0: Oh, I actually did forget one during open enrollment season. I am also a licensed health insurance agent.
2: So that's four or five you just mentioned then?
0: Yes. Basically, I'm doing anything I can just to keep a roof over my head. I don't have that sense of security, even though I own my mobile home. So, yeah, there's a lot of fear all the time of just trying to stay on top of the bills.
2: Yeah, that makes sense. Chuck, what about you? Do you feel secure, insecure?
5: I feel like I have to be very diligent because I'm on a fixed income. It's requiring me to make sometimes some difficult choices. And obviously with the gas prices, it's caused a couple of robbing Peter to pay Paul situations.
2: And Alex, what about you?
4: It sometimes feels like we're running a marathon and no matter how hard you work, like you can't ever get to the finish line. The weird thing about owning a local neighborhood pub is you really feel it within your customers because I see customers that lose their job. They're on unemployment, used to come in and have, you know, three beers. Now they come in and have one just so they can, you know, get some sanity. They'll show up and just socialize. But you feel it. You feel the tension. It's really weird being at a pub where you can really tell that people are worried.
2: Yeah. And at the same time, I have to imagine just the food industry, given what it is, you have been seeing the increased cost for everything day to day, minute to minute, huh?
4: We're losing money on everything, and we know where we should put like our prices, but we also know that our customers are in the same spot as us. And so we just hope we make it up with alcohol, because if we were to raise the price of our food, you know, I feel like people wouldn't be able to afford it. And so it's this really weird balancing act you have to do.
2: Yeah. Jennifer, where do you in your life feel the squeeze specifically the most? What's a thing you have to pay for or plan for that you feel like the cost is just top of mind at every moment?
0: I would say in matters of health, because I currently don't have health insurance. So if I, you know, if I am sick or, you know, need just a regular monthly prescription, that's a bit difficult. And then also, you know, sometimes I have to decide between paying a bill like the power bill or buying groceries.
2: What do you do when you have to make that decision?
0: I will ask family for help. My mom helps sometimes. Or I will do, you know, DoorDash or whatever I have to do.
2: Chuck, you said before that you feel like everything has to be really meticulously planned. You have to think through everything you're going to do. I'm wondering where you feel in this economy right now, what you're thinking about the most as you make those decisions.
5: I'd have to say gas prices and transportation. I live in a very rural area, no public transportation. You got to travel at least 10 miles to a grocery store. So when prices started to spike, you started to have to think, you know, is this trip necessary? Or what can I double up where I used to make two trips? Can I fit it all into one trip?
2: Chuck, you're the, I say this with respect, you're the senior member of the conversation here. You've got about 20 years on everybody else. But I know you mentioned when you talked to NPR before that you had been thinking about the oil crisis, the inflation crisis, you know, earlier on in your life.
5: Yeah. I lived through all of that. And it was difficult because it was a shock and, you know, especially the first one in 73. But the thing that strikes me the most about back then is television was free. Your phone was in your house and you didn't use it a ton. There was just a lot less things that felt necessary and you could eke by a lot easier, it felt, than it does now.
2: You know, you're all sharing a lot about your economic situation and I'm hearing some clear themes from all of you, but let me put this to you. If you could have a listener just understand one thing about your economic situation right now to better understand what we're seeing across the country, what would it be? Alex, I'll start with you.
4: Just based off this conversation alone, like, doesn't matter where you live in the United States, like, I think we're all kind of feeling the same pain. We're kind of all in it together. Times are tough, and everyone's just doing their best to get by.
2: Chuck, what about you?
5: Life's a struggle, and it doesn't need to be as difficult as it is. And I don't care what the numbers say coming out of Wall Street or Washington. Most of America is struggling.
2: Jennifer?
0: Being someone who has not had stable employment in the past couple of years, there's a lot of shame heaped on people who are looking for jobs. Like, it's in social media comments. It is sometimes said by friends or even family, you know, well-meaning, you know, well, you should just do this or you should have done this. But I would definitely say just be kind because people need grace in those moments of their life.
2: That is Jennifer Browning in Gulfport, Mississippi, Chuck Lockhart in Whitefield, New Hampshire, and Alex Garcia in Seattle, Washington. Thank you so much to all of you for talking with us.
4: Thanks for having us.
0: Absolutely.
5: Thank you.
1: Like many people around the world, chances are you have probably spent at least some of your time watching the World Cup over the past 5 weeks, even, dare I say, while at work. Well, NPR's Raphael Nam has a story of one small business owner who has somehow managed to watch almost every single game.
3: Desiree Lomer Clark is usually not a huge sports fan, with one big exception.
7: In my family, when the World Cup is on, everything comes to a halt.
3: And that can be a little bit challenging when your business is walking and training dogs. Nonetheless, she scheduled all her meetings around the World Cup games.
7: I convinced this person to meet me in the middle of her workday. Like, now I'm affecting other people's, you know, work because I want them on my soccer schedule.
3: Lomer Clark is far from the only person who has gone all in when it comes to the World Cup. Payroll provider UKG surveyed people around the world, and more than a third said they would adjust an entire work schedule around matches. A quarter even admitted they would be willing to push the limits of what their manager would put up with. That honesty surprised Russell Howe, who helped oversee the report.
8: 11% of folks actually said, you know, I'm admittedly telling you now, I'm going to probably have a hangover and not be very productive. Right? So that was it's a very honest picture they were able to present for us there.
3: In fact, UKG says the U.S. could face nearly $12 billion in lost productivity during the World Cup. Now, it's difficult to know how much will actually be lost, but Lomer Clark, for one, acknowledges she hasn't been fully there during her workdays.
7: I've been tired, I've been sleepy, and I've been half-checked into work.
3: So now that the World Cup is heading to an end, you would think she'll be excited to be getting her regular days back and no longer having to stay up past 11 to keep watching games. But instead, she sounds almost wistful.
7: It's been really fun to have something to look forward to and to do for this past month so far.
3: And the realization that there's only a few games left is hitting her hard.
7: Like, it's bumming me out. I don't like the party to stop.
3: But this Sunday, the party will stop. At least until the next one. It's 4 years away. Rafael Nam, NPR News.

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3: 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I'm Saraya Wintersmith. Coming up on All Things Considered, electric vehicle batteries can and should be recycled, but recycling isn't always profitable. Colorado is trying a new solution. That's just ahead. In local sports, the Red Sox are off for the All-Star break. They'll return to the field Friday. Now here's GBH's Dave Epstein with the weather.
4: We have partly to mostly cloudy skies overnight tonight. Temperatures will hold near or a little above 70 downtown Boston, 60s in the suburbs. Tomorrow, 93 to 98, cooler for the Cape and the islands. The humidity level's definitely increasing. It's very warm for Tuesday night, staying in the 70s for all of us, maybe near 80 in Boston much of the night. On Wednesday, mostly sunny, hot, temperature 93 to 98. There's a heat advisory the next couple of days. Thursday, we're around 90 degrees, less humid. For GBH News, I'm Dave Epstein.
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7: 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I'm Elsa Chang.
8: And I'm Scott Detrow. Old electric vehicle batteries can be recycled. In fact, they have to be recycled. If they're not, they are hazardous waste. But if they are recycled, they are a valuable resource. The problem, as NPR's Camila Domonoske reports, the economics of battery recycling do not always pencil out.
9: Okay, are you there?
10: Thomas Andrade called me from his family's salvage yard in Massachusetts as workers prepped Chevy Volt batteries to ship out for recycling. The T-shaped batteries, more than 5 feet long, were very carefully strapped down to a pallet. And you do have to be careful because lithium batteries can catch fire.
9: I would still put that one there, too. Two here and then three over.
10: Salvage yards make money by taking old cars apart and finding value in them. Parts that can be reused, scrap metal worth some money. And there are valuable minerals in these batteries. Andrade's sending them to a battery recycler who will shred them into something called black mass, a powder rich in lithium and nickel and manganese and cobalt. So how much money will the salvage yard make off this deal? Well, none.
9: The good thing with these is they'll at least take them at no expense. However, there's no revenue.
10: And Andrade feels pretty lucky to get $0. Meanwhile, across the state, Brian Bashand of Westover Salvage Yard was staring at another EV battery. This one, roughly the size and shape of a mattress, was from Tesla. It could be a moneymaker if a Tesla driver buys it as a replacement battery.
11: I think ours is priced at like $1,200 because when we try to price our parts to sell, we don't run a museum here.
10: But so far, this might as well be a museum piece. No one's buying it. His other option is to make like Andrade and ship it off to a recycler. He's priced it out.
11: That was going to cost me, if it was just one battery, $1,800 in total.
10: That's right. He'll either make more than $1,000 or he'll be out of pocket $1,800. Shipping hazardous materials is expensive. And the battery recycler will charge him just to accept the thing.
11: This is a liability. No one's paying me for it. I have to pay to get rid of it.
10: This problem of unwanted EV batteries piling up is expected to get worse. EV batteries are lasting longer than expected, so there haven't been a ton to recycle. yet. That will change as sales increase and years go by. And the batteries are changing too. Pricey minerals like nickel and cobalt are increasingly being replaced by cheaper minerals like iron phosphate. That's great if you're buying a battery, but a big problem if you're recycling one. David Kalineski is the CEO of Serba Solutions, one of those recyclers that shreds batteries to recover the minerals.
12: You know, there's really no value in recycling iron phosphate, unfortunately.
10: The lithium can still be recovered, but without profitable stuff like nickel to sell, a company like Serba needs to charge money to recycle that battery.
12: Because that's covering our cost to process them and to be able to try to make a little bit of margin.
10: This is a nationwide issue. When recycling is expensive, not recycling becomes tempting. And it's dangerous for EV batteries to pile up unrecycled.
13: There's really a risk of those batteries catching fire, becoming damaged, and that's a huge cost and also just a huge safety risk.
10: Jessica Dunn is with the Union of Concerned Scientists. She says EV batteries are already showing up in landfills, which is, to be clear, illegal.
13: But they end up there anyway, and then that cost falls on a public entity to try to deal with it.
10: Colorado is trying to get ahead of the problem. Katie Wallace is a state senator who co-sponsored a new law designed to make sure EV batteries get recycled.
14: It mandates that the manufacturers be responsible for that collection and that responsible recycling.
10: If there's a battery that no one wants, then the manufacturer who initially sold it, GM or Tesla or whoever, will have to pick it up for free and make sure it gets recycled. Salvage yard operators like Andrade and Bichand won't be on the hook. Wallace says that should bring peace of mind to EV drivers, a lot of whom aren't just trying to save money on gas, they're also trying to do the right thing environmentally.
14: They're doing their best to make it so that we are not impacting climate change even further, and this helps them do that.
10: Colorado's new law was backed by environmental groups, salvage yards, battery recyclers, and by major automakers who emphasize that they'll need the minerals from those batteries for future vehicles. The whole supply chain has a vested interest in making sure old EV batteries become resources, not burdens. Camila Domonoske, NPR News.
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7: The colorful, customized cars known as lowriders are celebrated in a lot of American communities. In New Mexico, efforts are underway to get state funding for a lowrider museum. Katarina Barton reports from Lowrider Day last weekend in Santa Fe.
15: This is Loretta. This is Colin. Yo.
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17: So my car is a 1987 Pontiac Grand Prix, and it's all flaked out with like a magenta color, fuchsia, with a little bit of blue flake in there. So it looks like purpley. So it always turns heads. It's sparkling all over town.
16: She's been lowriding since she was 12 years old, and now she's president of the Española Lowrider Association.
17: Everybody has their own style. We call it estilo, and our style is very unique and different.
16: Española, a town of about 10,000 people, calls itself the lowrider capital of the world. Other places like Southern California might dispute that. But people in northern New Mexico have long been trying to build a lowrider museum, and now they're hoping for state funding to help. Joan's husband, Lolo Medina, is proud of the local estilo.
18: I call it the flavor, man. Like cooking, you know, you gotta put the right recipe in order to make it taste good, you know what I'm saying? And that's the way it's gotta be with painting and working out with the lowrider movement, no?
16: Casey Montoya, an organizer of the show in Santa Fe, thinks it's time the multi-generational lowrider culture here gets more recognition.
19: some of our great-grandparents have been driving the cars. Even if it wasn't with hydraulics and stuff like that, they've been customizing them and fixing them to a point.
16: A study by the New Mexico Department of Cultural Affairs this year found that a museum could attract tens of thousands of annual visitors. Local lawmakers are still searching for funding to keep the project rolling. For NPR News, I'm Katarina Barton in Santa Fe.

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1: This is GBH 89.7. I'm Saraya Wintersmith. If you missed Arun Roth's full conversation with Michael Auslan about his book, National Treasure, Exploring the Declaration of Independence, you can find it online at gbhnews.org. Marketplace is next.
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7: In Los Angeles, I'm Kai Rizdahl. It is Monday. Today, this one is the 13th day of July. Good as always to have you along, everybody. You know, there is a certain rhythm to economic data. The monthly jobs report comes out, with exceptions only for holidays, on the first Friday of the month. Updates to gross domestic product come out like a metronome, more and more specific about economic growth each time. And as surely as day follows night, the consumer price index, which will be upon us tomorrow, is followed by the producer price index. Consumer prices are pretty straightforward, right? Prices for consumers. The PPI, though, is more complex. Inflation at the wholesale level, yes, but it measures prices that businesses are charging all buyers, businesses and consumers. And the thing is, as Marketplace's Justin Ho reports now to get us going, what happens in the PPI doesn't always stay in the PPI.
8: Part of the reason why the consumer and producer price indexes have been moving up at different rates is because they measure different things.
9: One of the big things is rent. That's a very big component of the CPI, and that's not showing up in the PPI.
8: Menzi Chen is an economics professor at the University of Wisconsin-Madison. Over the last few years, rent growth has been slowing down.
9: What's happening there, which is not at all incorporated in PPI, can drive a wedge between the two series.
8: All that weight the consumer price index puts on rent also means CPI isn't as affected by the cost of fuel.
10: Consumers spend a lot of their budget on housing, and housing doesn't respond so quickly to the price of fuel.
8: Laura Veldkamp is an economics professor at Columbia Business School. She says the producer price index is much more sensitive to energy costs because fuel is such an important part of what producers do.
10: Even if they're not buying fuel itself, maybe they bought apples or blueberries or shirts, but they had to be transported to the location where they'll be sold, and that transportation requires fuel.
8: That added pressure puts businesses in a tough spot, says Matthew Miskin with Manulife John Hancock Investments.
11: They either get lower profit margins or they have to pass this on to consumers. And the question becomes, can consumers take on that higher price point?
8: That's why inflation at the producer level can eventually hit consumers, especially for groceries, toothpaste, and other consumer staples.
11: These are very low margin businesses. So they don't have that much wiggle room to not pass the price on.
8: But Miskin says businesses don't always have the pricing power to pass on rising costs.
11: They'll cut their variable costs to make sure that their margins are as intact as they can make them. And so variable costs often include labor.
8: In other words, a slower labor market, and that means less consumer spending. That's why it can be a bad sign when producer prices rise faster. I'm Justin Ho for Marketplace.
7: Besides all that inflation data, one other thing we're going to get this week, it's Wednesday if you'd like to mark your calendars, is the Fed's Beige Book, economic anecdata from the Fed's regional banks. We're going to front-run them a little bit, though, with some anecdata of our own, dispatches from three of our retail regulars on how they are dealing with the economy. Kristen Tullheimer Bingham is the co-owner of Dean Suites in Portland, Maine.
0: This summer has been strangely good. For the first time in many years, I'm happy to report that the cost of chocolate is holding steady. In fact, if we didn't have tariffs on what's called finished chocolate coming out of the EU, we'd actually be seeing a reduction in chocolate costs. Other products we use a lot of, for example, cream and sugar and butter, are also fairly stable right now. Shipping costs have gone up a bit, and they might go up a little bit more in the second half of the year, but it's not looking like a huge increase. The stability of the chocolate costs right now will definitely make it more tempting to build up our chocolate inventory in the next month or so, because, as always, who knows what will happen to the cocoa crop in 2027. One other small challenge, we did have the air conditioner stop working twice in the last month, which meant that we had no choice but to stop chocolate production. Thankfully, the AC came back on within a day or two.
7: Tariffs are still a thing, gang. Don't sleep on those. Kristen Tullheimer Bingham making chocolate with AC now, thankfully, in Portland, Maine. Wall Street today? Nope. We'll have the details when we do the numbers.

0: The news out of the Strait of Hormuz today is that A, it's still closed. B, the U.S. blockade of Iranian ports goes back into effect tomorrow afternoon. And C, that the President of the United States says the United States will now somehow be collecting a 20% toll, a tariff, if you will, on all the cargo passing through that waterway. Details on that last bit, as you might imagine, completely absent. Not at all imaginary, though, is what all of the above has to do with the price of a barrel of crude oil. Brent North Sea up 9% on the day, West Texas up 8.8%. And while no, consumers do not buy crude directly, refineries sure do, which is why they are thinking a lot right now about something called the crack spread.
1: It's called a crack spread only because you take crude oil, which is a very massive hydrocarbon molecule, and you break it apart to make these other products, like gasoline, like diesel, like aviation fuel.
0: That's Tom Tseng. He's an assistant professor of energy finance at Texas Christian University. Those products he was talking about, the diesel, the aviation fuel, they have to be refined from crude. And in very simple terms, the crack spread reflects a refinery's profit margin.
1: If I'm a refiner, very quickly, I run a calculation and to say, okay, hey, this is about what we can make by taking 3 barrels of oil and converting it into 2 barrels of gasoline and 1 barrel of diesel. These crack spreads are astronomical, historically speaking.
0: 6 months ago, crack spreads, $21, so says RBN Energy. Today, $63. Also, and important, the Strait of Hormuz is far from the only factor in all of this.
1: China is the world's number one importer of oil, and they're not importing a whole lot of oil because they build their reserves up. Global prices for refined products are also skyrocketing. Ukraine has hit refining capacity in Russia. Russia is an exporter of refined products. So there you go.
0: There you go, indeed. But while refiners are making impressive profits right now, they cannot and do not count on that lasting forever. Anna Mikulska is the head of analytics at CGCN Group.
2: Crack spreads can go one way or another, right? So oil prices and, you know, refiner product prices are not known for their stability, particularly when geopolitical situation is not stable.
0: And that instability eventually, as it always does, is going to flow downhill and land right on you.
2: If gasoline and diesel, which is used for trucking, is more expensive, or jet fuel is more expensive, things are getting more expensive to begin with, right? It is just an indicator of how much your gasoline is going to cost for the regular person.
0: For you, regular person, a gallon of gas will run you $3.87 on a national average today, up 8 cents from 1 week ago.

0: It's not just economic data we're going to be getting this week. There is also going to be a veritable flood of information coming from publicly traded companies in the form of second quarter earnings reports. That's going to start in earnest tomorrow with something of a bankapalooza, all the Wall Street biggies and some of the second tier almost as biggies. This is, as you know, an interesting moment. Geopolitics and the global economy with it are unsettled. Oil prices and financial markets, too, are volatile. Which way inflation in this country and in a lot of other developed economies, as well as interest rates, are going to go is far from clear. How are the big banks doing with all that? Oh, just fine. Thank you very much, as Marketplace's Mitchell Hartman reports.
1: For the country's biggest banks, this economy is driving revenue and profits higher, says Lauren Cassidy at Founders 100 ETF in Dallas.
2: The drivers of each of the businesses happen to be strong at the same time. That usually doesn't line up, but it has this quarter.
1: Let's start with the capital markets. Here's Gabriel Hack at Moody's Ratings.
3: So that includes investment banking, financing, and very strong trading volumes, especially in equity.
1: Hack says that's down to the soaring stock market. The mega banks make money when investors buy and sell a lot. Meanwhile, there's an ongoing IPO bonanza generating hundreds of millions in investment banking fees, says Lauren Cassidy.
2: So we had SpaceX, the largest IPO in Wall Street history, but we have Anthropic, Databricks, Anduril, and OpenAI all coming next.
1: The banks are also lending for business expansion.
2: We've had the AI build out, players that have very deep pockets issuing bonds, so a lot of revenue there.
1: Not all these trends are a sure thing going forward, though, says Keith Buchanan at Globalt Investments in Atlanta.
4: As fast as the spigot turned on for some of the capital expenditures related to the AI build-out, that spigot can turn off pretty quickly as well.
1: On the consumer-facing side of the business, that's lending, banks are making a lot of money from the high interest rates they can charge. But with inflation on the rise, Buchanan says more consumers could get in trouble.
4: We have seen a tick up in delinquencies of credit cards and also auto loans. That's some of the first places you start to see stress. We've seen that concentrated in subprime borrowers.
1: He'll be listening closely to see if banks report consumer credit problems are spreading up the income ladder. I'm Mitchell Hartman for Marketplace.

0: What happens after you have one retail regular on the program? Well, you got to have another. Kalina Bruce runs Noir Luxe Candle Bar in Seattle.
1: In terms of our costs, I would say that nearly every part of our business has increased in cost over the past few years, from shipping, packaging, our raw materials, vessels, oils, et cetera. With that being said, we've had to absorb a lot of those increases. We've become more strategic in our purchasing and inventory, so we're very careful not to overorder. We've also looked for ways to diversify our revenues, so our candle making experiences have become an even bigger part of our business that help offset some of the rising costs on the retail side. We're taking things day by day, and especially for us as a candle business, the summertime is not our peak. A lot of people, you know, prefer to be outside rather than inside doing activities. So we're going out and doing more markets. We're using those opportunities to grow our reach in ways that we may not be necessarily doing during other times of the year.
0: Kalina Bruce, Noir Luxe Candle Bar, Seattle, Washington.

0: coming up.
1: We're trying to stay optimistic and keep doing what we do.
0: Oh, you and me both, my friend. You and me both. First, though, let's do the numbers. Dow Industrial's down 138 today. That's 0.25%. Finished at 52,498. The NASDAQ sank down 408 points, 1.6%, closed at 25,873. Can you go another way than sink down? If you're going to sink, you're going down, right? S&P 500 off 60 points, 0.8%, 75.15. Shares of South Korean chipmaker SK Hynix debuted on the NASDAQ this past Friday, down 9.3% today. Their Korean shares posted their steepest one-day decline in nearly 20 years, falling more than 15%. American competitor Intel shrank 0.6% on the day. Bonds down, yield on the 10-year T-note up 4.62%. Keep an eye on that. 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
0: This is Marketplace. I'm Kai Ryssdal. We began today with inflation because, for what one hopes are obvious reasons, the cost of living is in and of itself a key economic indicator. The problem, though, is that the number we're going to get tomorrow, the Consumer Price Index for June, it's for June. And while it's all well and good to know what price levels have been, whatever damage they have done to your personal bottom lines, you have already been dealing with. One imagines that having at least an inkling of what price changes you'll be dealing with in 3 or 6, maybe even 9 months from now, would be more useful. Here's Marketplace's Stephanie Hughes with a peek at what's coming down the Consumer Price Index pipeline.
6: American consumers have had to choke down a lot of big price hikes recently.

0: 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It's the stories that matter to you, made possible by you. Help fund the news you depend on. Pitch in by hitting the donate button now. And thanks.
1: Arani says this creates uncertainty for ships traveling through the Strait of Hormuz. And since their safety isn't guaranteed, shippers may have to pay more for insurance to account for increased risk. This could all trickle down to prices consumers pay.
2: It's not going to be like, oh my God, this is so much, but it's just one more added cost.
1: Another source of inflation? The U.S. is dealing with worker shortages in certain industries, specifically ones where immigrants make up a big chunk of the labor force, says Bill Adams, economist at Fifth Third Commercial Bank.
3: Shortages of workers in agriculture, in nursing services, home health care services, daycare services, those are feeding through to inflationary pressures.
1: And if inflation does go up, the Federal Reserve could increase interest rates, which means not only will goods and services be more expensive, but the cost of borrowing will be too. I'm Stephanie Hughes from Marketplace.

0: Spend almost any time at all on social media, and you will come across a certain kind of video. It's often a guy wearing designer clothes, sitting in, say, a private jet or next to a sports car, bragging about how much money he's making online, doing anything from trading crypto to managing real estate. And those guys say, if you pay them, you can learn how to get rich too. It's obviously a scam, but it can look pretty convincing.
1: We're here in the private jet. We're on our way to Ibiza. Got the passport, got the Prosecco. You want to be rich like us? You learn how to do journalism. You take our online course, publish articles, you get subscribers. It's that easy. Follow us to figure out how to learn more. You can be rich like us. Take our online course. Check out the dashboards. I'll show you. You want proof? I'll show you.
0: That's Jason Kebler from 404 Media in a video he made as part of a story he wrote called How I Bought a Private Jet by Selling $10 Subscriptions to 404 Media. Just like he said, Jason shot that video inside a private jet, but that was only part of the story, so we gave him a call. Jason, welcome to the program.
2: Hey, thanks for having me.
3: So that video that you shot, of which we played a clip in the setup there a second ago, why? What was the... How did you come to be sitting there making a video trying to sell subscriptions to 404 Media?
2: Well, I booked a photo studio in Los Angeles in a warehouse, and so that's not a real private jet. It was $60 an hour. But basically, I have been reporting on online scams and online influencers and what I've been calling hustle bros. Mm-hmm. The ways that they market themselves are they always take these videos and photos in really exotic locations. And they basically say, I've made all of this money. I took my private jet to this island somewhere. And they sort of use this to market almost always a course about how to make money online. One, I don't think these people are so rich, or at least most of them are not. And so I started wondering, how are they doing this? And I found that they're LARPing is what they call it, where they're pretending to be rich.
3: Little live action role play, right?
2: Yes. And so I decided to do it myself. And it was quite fun, actually.
3: Well, okay. So I have some reasonably detailed questions. The object here is for these folks who are making these videos, and by extension you, to fundamentally fleece people out of their money.
2: Yes. I've at this point now bought so many of these courses. And so basically what happens is you go and you pay very often quite a hefty fee. It's often like $30 or $40 a month. And you usually gain access to like an AI generated PDF. You usually gain access to like a Discord, which is, you know, a chat app community where, you know, there are some tips as to how to do whatever it is the course is promising to teach you how to do. But very often it's not anything you can't find on YouTube in 5 seconds. Right. Like it's usually quite low quality.
3: Right. The other thing that struck me about this piece, just to drill down a little bit, or this whole industry, I suppose it is the infrastructure behind it. Like you were able to set up and display for your would-be customers in that private jet, like completely fraudulent, you know, numbers of subscriptions to 404 Media that you had sold and how much revenue you're generating, all that stuff. And that-

0: That's all back end, more bogus stuff.
1: Yeah, in a lot of the videos, they show what's called the dashboard. And that dashboard refers to the analytics page for a given platform. So on YouTube, if you are a YouTube creator, you can show like, here's how many views I got in the last month, and here's how much revenue it brought me. And I was served a TikTok one day that was selling fake dashboard software. Huh. It was software that was made to look exactly like the back end of Stripe, which is a payment processor platform, or YouTube, or Shopify, and these were fully editable. You know, you could click and drag the charts to make it look like you're making tons of money. I found a fake notifications app. It's an app that you install on your phone.
0: Right.
1: You click a button and all of a sudden dozens of notifications will stream in that will say new subscriber, new like sale. This is how like a lot of sort of the fake videos are right. being created by using software like this.
0: So the lesson here, just as a way to bring it home, is never ever trust anything you see on the internet.
1: Yeah, I mean, when I first saw this like fake dashboards, at first I was like, oh my God, I cannot believe someone is lying on the internet. But of course,
0: and then you like got that over is,
1: and then I got over myself.
0: Right.
1: But I was quite surprised by how easy it was to make it seem as though I lived a very luxurious life. Whereas, you know, when I was filming this video, I was stuck in traffic in LA for hours, and I was like in a bad mood, and you know, it wasn't as glamorous as I made it out to be.
0: Yeah, life never is. Life never is. Jason Kebler at 404 Media. Jason, thanks a lot. Crazy piece, man.
1: Thanks for having me.

0: Three's a trend, right? That's true in life, and it's true in retail. Dylan Demery owns the fly fishing shop She's Fly in Fort Collins, Colorado.
1: It's better than I thought it would be this year, mostly because we did consciously make a transition from retail to retreats. So we've reduced our retail footprint significantly this year. The prices on everything across the fly fishing industry have pretty much increased because of the tariffs and all the issues we've seen, gas prices increasing, shipping costs increasing. So really trying to offer only items that you can't typically get everywhere that maybe women might search for and they have a hard time finding. We try to offer some of those. We've also seen some pretty difficult trends in the outdoor industry in Colorado and the West in particular because of the severe drought that we're under. But we're trying to stay optimistic and keep doing what we do and just hoping to get some relief in the drought and hoping to get some relief on prices across the board.
0: Dylan Demery selling some gear and doing some retreats at She's Fly in Fort Collins, Colorado.

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1: This final note on the way out today, which comes with all due respect to the guardians of interest rates at the Federal Reserve, but also with the observation that central bankers aren't often known for their lighthearted take on things. Fed Governor Christopher Waller does get some points today, though, talking about, what else, inflation in a speech today in New York. Waller said the central bank's got to be ready to raise rates if it has to. Here's the quote. Sternly staring at inflation, he said, until it melts before our withering gaze is not an option. I don't know. I thought that was pretty good, but maybe that's just me. CPI tomorrow, by the by. Only one utterance of the phrase economic data on the program today if you're playing along at home. Amir Babawi, Caitlin Ash, John Gordon, Noya Carr, Steve Mullis, and Stephanie Seek are the Marketplace editing staff. Kelly Silvera is the news director. And I'm Kai Rizdal. We will see you tomorrow, everybody. This is APM.
2: This is GBH 89.7. I'm Saraya Wintersmith. Good evening. 5 days after going on strike, nurses at Brigham and Women's Hospital are back at work today, though they still don't have a new contract. Their return marks the end of the largest nurses' work stoppage in state history. While the strike itself was technically just 1 day long, hospital management brought temporary nurses on to cover empty shifts, locking the regular nurses out until this morning. Brigham and Women's nurse Carrie Noonan says he hopes managers understand that another strike isn't off the table.
3: We will do it again if we're forced to. We just said 1 day they put us out. They could have ended it at any time and invited us back in, and everyone would have gone in willingly to work.
2: Union reps with the Mass Nurses Association say hospital management has not reached out about scheduling future bargaining sessions. 1 year after a fire killed 10 people at the Gabriel House Assisted Living Home in Fall River, advocates say new regulations will make that facility and others like it safer. But as GBH's Craig LaMolt reports, they also say more needs to be done.
4: Under state regulations taking effect this month, local fire departments will have to conduct annual inspections of assisted living homes, and the facilities will be required to provide fire safety instruction for staff. They'll also have to hold fire drills once a quarter. But Paul Lanzikos with the advocacy group Dignity Alliance Massachusetts says further regulations are needed.
5: We'd like to see more emphasis on the personnel side of things in terms of qualifications, training, staffing requirements. You know, clearly what happened with Gabriel House was a very tragic indication of what happens when you don't have proper staffing.
4: Just two workers were on duty at Gabriel House the night the fire broke out on July 13th, 2025. Craig LaMolt, GBH News.
2: A young black bear has been relocated after being spotted several times on Cape Cod. The 200-pound male bear was found at Bourne Scenic Park Sunday before state environmental police came to sedate and relocate it. Black bears aren't native to Cape Cod, but Bourne Natural Resources Officer Todd Bailey says more are arriving from central and western Mass as they search for new territory.
6: We've averaged one or two bears a year in the last couple of years, and I believe that's younger bears that have been pushed out of where they were raised and now looking for their own territories.
2: Bailey advises anyone who spots a bear to keep their distance, bring children and pets inside, and call state environmental police. Cloudy skies overnight, lows in the 70s, then partly cloudy tomorrow and very hot, highs in the upper 90s. Remember, that's when a heat advisory goes into effect starting at 11 a.m. More clouds and more heat on Wednesday with highs again in the 90s. It's 83 right now in Boston. 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
2: The tit-for-tat exchange exploding tensions over the embattled Strait of Hormuz, which both sides claim to control.
3: Well, we're taking over the strait.
2: On an early morning phone call with Fox News, President Trump reiterated that the U.S. will be, in his words, the guardians of the strait.
3: We had a deal. It was a done deal. And then they broke it. They always break it. We've had 10 deals with these people. And so we're just going to hit them very hard. And we're going to keep the strait. And we'll probably run it. We'll become the guardian of the strait. Maybe we'll call it the guardian angel of the strait. And we should be reimbursed for that.
2: On Truth Social, the president specified that the U.S. would charge a 20% toll on cargo from every country that passes through the strait. A spokesperson for the U.N.'s shipping agency says there is no legal basis for such a tax. U.S. Central Command also announced that U.S. forces will resume the naval blockade of ships entering and exiting Iranian ports starting tomorrow afternoon. Iran, too, was defiant. The foreign ministry insisted that Iran manages traffic and even has the right to potentially charge fees, not the U.S. Iran's military also issued a warning.
4: Any cooperation with the United States and any logistical support for that country's aggressor military will be regarded as an act of war against Iran's sovereignty and national security. Should the war spread across the region, the flames of war will engulf every country in the region.
2: Iran's Foreign Minister Abbas Araghchi mocked President Trump's proposed fee for passage in the strait, writing, 20% is too much, and Iran, quote, will be fair. The United States and Iran both agreed to a memorandum of understanding in mid-June that allows for free flow of commercial shipping in the strait for 60 days. But the agreement also said, quote, Iran will conduct dialogue with the Sultanate of Oman to define the future administration and maritime services in the Strait of Hormuz. The United States committed to lift and remove the naval blockade within 30 days. It also included a provision that both nations would respect the other's sovereignty. Both sides have accused the other of violating the memorandum in recent weeks. Today, Iran's foreign ministry spokesman said the deal has entered a, quote, state of crisis.
5: If we look at the 14 provisions, the Americans have, in one way or another, mutilated various parts of it in this short period. From the outset, we have said that commitments would be met with commitments. We will fulfill our obligations only as long as the other side abides by its commitments.
2: Despite the United States' military superiority, MIT professor Caitlin Talmadge explains that completely eliminating the Iranian ability to threaten shipping could be impossible with a U.S. strategy largely reliant on air power.
6: In the history of air power, there has never been a military campaign in which bombing alone has produced the sort of democratic regime change that we heard the administration talking about as one of its goals in the opening days of the war. In almost all cases where air power achieves successful results, it's used in combination with other tools, particularly ground forces. And even when it is used in combination with other tools, it doesn't always achieve decisive results.
2: Talmadge says with both the United States and Iran claiming victory and making demands of the other is a formula for a standstill.
7: Could this go on indefinitely?
6: Yes, it might be the case that this is the new equilibrium where there is continuing relatively low level back and forth conflict over the strait and with respect to U.S. regional allies and U.S. bases. And neither side is able to actually bring it to some sort of decisive conclusion. And we should remember that there are real constraints on both sides' ability to potentially bring it to a decisive conclusion. Iran is the weaker military power. It does not have the ability to evict the United States from the region. It is still highly vulnerable to U.S. attacks. But on the other hand, the United States' willingness to escalate is limited because of the costs and dangers involved in going to ground forces, because of limits on its munitions in a continuing air power campaign, and because of the higher oil prices that are involved in continuing a naval blockade. So they may not be able to have one of them checkmate the other. It could go on like this.
7: The president hinting this afternoon during a radio interview that he will strike that site called Pickaxe Mountain, saying that the United States will, quote, probably give Pickaxe a shot relatively soon. We connected with David Albright with the Institute for Science and International Security, and he told us that Pickaxe Mountain is a nuclear-related site under construction that is supposed to hold centrifuges for enriching uranium, and that it was large enough to also hold certain nuclear weaponization activities like converting the enriched uranium gas into metal and shaping it into bomb components, Jeff.
8: So, Liz, tell us more about the letter the president sent to Congress notifying lawmakers of resumed military action between the U.S. and Iran.
7: We obtained this today, but this was actually sent on Friday of last week, July 10th, and it was sent by the president to Chuck Grassley, who's the Senate, the most senior senator in that body. And this comes as we laid out in our story that the U.S. and Iran have been exchanging frequent fire in and around the Strait of Hormuz. So the president sends these formal notices to Congress about U.S. military actions to be in compliance with the War Powers Resolution. The president has to notify Congress within 48 hours of U.S. troops being deployed into hostilities. So this resolution also, the resolution also says that the president has to wind down activities, unilateral activities that a president takes within 60 days. So the president notified Congress a few months ago when all of this started. That put a 60-day timeline on things, and then the administration told them 60 days afterwards that things had wound down. That was clearly not the case, Jeff. We've seen these strikes since then, and so now the president is notifying them. It seems like he thinks that he is restarting the clock on this 60 days.
8: Okay. Liz Landers, thanks as always.
7: Of course.

0: The late Senator Lindsey Graham will be succeeded in the U.S. Senate, at least temporarily, by his sister, Darlene. South Carolina Governor Henry McMaster announced the appointment this afternoon, and the newly designated senator said she's ready to continue the work of her brother.
1: I think this is what Lindsey would have wanted, and I plan to honor him in this way. Now to Lindsey, I miss you more than I can even put into words, but I'm going to do this. I got it.
0: Lindsey Graham died Saturday of an aortic dissection and cardiovascular disease. He had served more than 30 years in Congress, becoming one of the nation's most prominent voices on foreign policy and later one of President Trump's top allies. Our congressional correspondent, Lisa Desjardins, has more on Lindsey Graham's life and impact.
2: Please welcome the United States Senator from South Carolina, the Honorable Lindsey Graham.
3: Senator and security hawk Lindsey Graham was a powerful study in contrast, often unshakable, yet repeatedly capable of reversal. Known for his humble beginnings,
4: Lindsey Graham was the first in his family to go to college.
3: Graham's parents both died while he was a student, leaving him to run their family business, a local bar, and raise his younger sister, Darlene. He spoke with Judy Woodruff about it in 2015.
5: Most people, Judy, are one car wreck away from needing somebody's help, so I don't take anything for granted much anymore.
3: After law school, he joined the Air Force, serving as a prosecutor and defense attorney, including in Iraq and Afghanistan. His 33-year career brought him a Bronze Star and a belief in military power to deter. In 1994, as Newt Gingrich swept into control of the House, Graham won his first seat in Congress. The 39-year-old displayed moxie, taking the mic on his first day in office.
6: What the American people need to know, and what I want you to know at home, is that what we're talking about doing the first day is to change the way this institution operates.
3: Gibbs Knotts is a political scientist and provost of Coastal Carolina University.
7: Lindsey Graham was a great campaigner, but he also really kind of, you know, dug into public policy and got to know all the ins and outs of a particular issue. And I think that resonated really well here in South Carolina.
3: In a moment that would regain attention decades later, Graham made a national name for himself as a sharp, plain-spoken manager in the 1999 impeachment trial of Bill Clinton. Then, when Senator Strom Thurmond retired at the age of 101, Graham became his successor, cementing his defense hawk identity. As support of President George W. Bush's war in Iraq dropped, Graham tripled down his backing.
8: This speech is for the troops. By every measure, the surge of troops into Iraq has worked.
3: Then in 2013, Graham and his close friend, Arizona Senator John McCain, tackled another politically perilous but critical issue, immigration. As one of the so-called Gang of Eight, Graham helped push immigration reform through the Senate, aiming to block illegal immigration with more border agents while offering a path to citizenship for those already in the country. The bill died in the House and hovered above Graham at a key moment as he joined a near platoon running for president in 2015 and especially came out swinging against Donald Trump.
5: He's a race-baiting, xenophobic, religious bigot. He doesn't represent my party. He doesn't represent the values that the men and women who wear the uniform are fighting for.
3: Graham would drop out before the first 2016 vote was cast. And when Trump entered the White House, Graham reversed, reaching out and ultimately becoming one of his closest allies and golf buddies. Graham also rose, becoming Senate Judiciary Chairman, overseeing contentious, bold print fights as Democrats relentlessly opposed Trump's Supreme Court nominees, none more than Brett Kavanaugh, whom Graham fiercely defended after he was accused of a brutal sexual assault.
9: This is the most unethical sham since I've been in politics.
3: Graham's embrace was critical to Trump and reflected the base. But he did break with Trump on January 6th after the Capitol was attacked by a pro-Trump mob.
9: Trump and I, we've had a hell of a journey. I hate it being this way. Oh my God, I hate it. From my point of view, he's been a consequential president. But today, first thing you'll see, all I can say is count me out, enough is enough.
3: But another flip, as Graham soon would actively campaign with and earn praise from Trump in 2024.
7: I think Lindsey Graham had some of his famous shifts, in part to continue to be relevant. I mean, he wanted to be an effective senator when there was a Democratic president and also when there was a Republican president.
3: Graham remained his own man on foreign policy, one of the loudest Republican supporters of Israel, including the U.S. decision to attack Iran this year. Critics saw him as a warmonger, but Graham didn't change.
9: The day this regime no longer can wreak terror and havoc is a good day, and we're close to that.
3: And while others wavered, Graham remained a fiery advocate for U.S. aid to Ukraine. Graham visited the country just prior to his passing. At home in June, Graham won an expensive primary and saw himself as entering a fifth term, thanks in part to Trump's backing. In the past 2 days, Trump and others paid tribute to Graham.
10: I don't know how you find anybody like him. He was so intent.
11: He was confident that the United States could be a force for good, and he gave everything he had to ensuring that we would be.
12: Israel has lost one of the great champions of the American-Israeli alliance. And frankly, I've lost a beloved friend who I've had for many decades.
3: Graham ended what would be his final victory speech last month with one thought, and it was for his state.
9: I'm going to enjoy tonight as a gift from God and the people of South Carolina. I'm going to bed tonight the most grateful person on the planet.
3: Lindsey Graham was 71.
0: And Lisa joins us now. Lindsey Graham's death came as a shock, a surprise to all of Washington, certainly. What have you been hearing in response?
13: That's right. Those who agreed or disagreed with him, this was a shock for all of them. You know, Graham, one in South Carolina, had particular hold. One South Carolinian I was texting with today said, you know, they had had hope that maybe Graham would end up in the cabinet or that another GOP president would raise him up into the cabinet. Would Graham have said yes? Unclear. But one Democrat who did not agree with Graham said he was a force. There was no ignoring him in the Senate, and also added that he had a devilish sense of humor, which came out a lot. I noticed, I've covered him for decades, including in South Carolina, and I noticed in the past few years, he'd become increasingly frustrated. He seemed more prone to sort of lash out at the press in particular. But the last time I talked to him just a couple weeks ago, he was a very happy warrior. And I think that he definitely leaves a big legacy, but this is a problem for Ukraine. He's one of their biggest advocates. There is some push to get through the sanctions bill for Russia that he wanted in tribute to him.
0: So his sister fills his seat temporarily, and then what happens?
13: Right. Now, she begins tomorrow. That's good news for Senate Republicans. But after that, South Carolina will move quickly to find a new Republican nominee. Let's look at the dates here in particular. She will serve, as for the, what's going to happen here is that they will vote in less than a month for their new nominee, and then there will be a runoff, if they need one, on August 25th. So this is going to move within just weeks to figure out who will be the new nominee, and likely in this Republican senator, in this Republican state, they will have an advantage to likely become the next Senate. There are many people in South Carolina who would like a chance at this job, and these are four of them right here. That's Lieutenant Governor Pamela Evett, Congresswoman Nancy Mace, Governor Henry McMaster, and Congressman Ralph Norman. Interestingly, Jeff, all four of those, what do they have in common other than just ambitious? All of them are leaving their current jobs and may be interested in this Senate opening.
0: And this happened, this all unfolded as the nation was watching and focused on the health of another Republican senator, Mitch McConnell, made some news over the weekend. Bring us up to speed.
13: That's right. We talked about this last week. McConnell was admitted to a hospital, as our viewers know, on June 14th. And over the weekend, his office posted this statement. I want to read some of it to you. Last month, I took a fall, which landed me in the hospital. My doctors have confirmed that I didn't break any bones or suffer a concussion. I didn't have a heart attack or a stroke. I don't have any tumors or hemorrhages, but I was briefly unconscious and was taken to the hospital. While receiving excellent care over the past several weeks, I've also had to deal with a mild case of pneumonia. His staff also posted this photo of him with a newspaper in the corner to show that it was a current photo that's in rehab. We do not know when he's going to return, and it's possible he may not know yet either, depending on how his recovery goes.
0: So what's this all mean for Senate votes going forward, since Republicans have a slim majority?
13: Senate designate Nordone, as she is right now, does help Republicans a lot. Texting with my leadership sources, they're very happy that she'll be sworn in, we believe, tomorrow. However, they still have the problem of Mitch McConnell being absent indefinitely. So this leaves the Senate with a ratio of 52 Republicans to 47 Democrats at a very critical time. The Senate's only supposed to be in session for another 7 weeks or so. And in that time, they've got to fund government, runs out again September 30th. They still have a defense bill. They still have the issue of the SAVE Act over them for Republicans. Nordone comes into all of that as someone who doesn't have any political office in the past. She has been a campaigner. We know she's worked with the disabled, but she's going to be someone who actually will be in a very tense, fast-moving Senate, potentially.
0: Lisa Desjardins. Lisa, thank you.
13: You're welcome.
0: In the day's other headlines, a federal judge in Florida issued a scathing ruling today regarding President Trump's lawsuit against the IRS, saying it was filed for, as she put it, an improper purpose. Judge Kathleen Williams, an Obama appointee, also referred the lawyer who brought the case to the Florida bar for possible disciplinary action. President Trump had sued the IRS for $10 billion over the leak of his tax information by an agency contractor. The DOJ settlement of the case included the creation of a $1.8 billion so-called anti-weaponization fund, which was scrapped after bipartisan criticism. In Maine, Democratic lawmakers are calling for an investigation after ICE agents shot and killed a motorist earlier today. Bystander video shows officers administering aid to the victim in the city of Biddeford, south of Portland. Bullet holes can be seen in the windshield. Immigration advocates say the victim was a 26-year-old from Colombia. Senator Angus King says Homeland Security Secretary Mark Wayne Mullen told him an agent fired in self-defense after a man tried to use his vehicle as a weapon. King also says the man killed was not the target of the warrant agents were serving, as was also the case in last week's fatal ICE shooting of Lorenzo Salgado Araujo in Houston. The agents involved were not wearing body cameras. DHS has not yet commented on the shooting. Ukraine is joining 9 other nations in creating a coalition to protect Europe from the threat of Russia's ballistic missiles. The air defense arrangement was announced today at a gathering of world leaders in Paris. It's seen as an alternative to the U.S. Patriot missile system. Ukraine's President Volodymyr Zelensky attended the summit, seeking greater European support to counter Russian attacks. He says this new coalition would help deter further aggression from Russian President Vladimir Putin.
14: Right now in Ukraine, it happens that we do not have missiles to shoot down ballistics. This is a fact. This is the truth. That is exactly why we have started a new anti-ballistic program.
0: For his part, President Putin promised more strikes against Ukraine in response to recent drone attacks on Russian oil targets. Moscow launched more than 100 drones and missiles across Ukraine overnight. Ukrainian officials say at least 2 people were killed and dozens more injured. In Thailand, an investigation is underway into a fire that consumed a Bangkok bar, killing at least 27 people and injuring dozens more. Eyewitness footage shows the blaze bursting from the bar's door. Local officials say the fire erupted late Sunday night, Bangkok time. Thai authorities say many of those killed were found in windowless bathrooms where they may have been seeking shelter. One of the bar's workers describes how he tried in vain to save his brother.
15: I took a fire extinguisher with another staff, and we tried to spray it towards the front entrance. I tried stepping forward to the fire, but I couldn't get near it. I heard people crying for help, and so I was even more determined to save my brother, but I couldn't get in. There was smoke, soot, and the heat. I couldn't get inside.
0: Bangkok officials say most of the victims died from smoke inhalation. The fire was the city's deadliest in 17 years. An American aid worker who tested positive for Ebola is now in stable condition at a hospital in Germany. The individual had been working in the Democratic Republic of the Congo, which has now confirmed more than 1,900 cases and at least 702 deaths from the outbreak. Dozens of health workers at one hospital have gone on strike over their working conditions and unpaid salaries. And the virus continues to spread, with health officials saying it's now in 2 more provinces. Today, the University of Oxford launched its first human trial of a vaccine aimed at reining in the outbreak. California and 11 other states are challenging Paramount's takeover of Warner Brothers Discovery. In a lawsuit filed today, they argue the $81 billion deal would extinguish competition and threaten jobs in the media industry. The Justice Department has already signed off on the deal, which would combine the likes of HBO Max and CNN with CBS and Paramount Plus, among others. A Paramount spokesperson said today the company plans to, quote, vigorously defend the transaction. Meantime, on Wall Street, stocks struggled over renewed worries about Iran. The Dow Jones Industrial Average lost about 140 points to start the week. The NASDAQ dropped more than 400 points. The S&P 500 also ended in negative territory. And acclaimed New Zealand actor Sam Neill has died. He's perhaps best known for big screen moments like this as the daring paleontologist Dr. Alan Grant from the Jurassic Park franchise.
16: Ken! Don't move. Can't see us if we don't move.
0: Over a five-decade career, Neill appeared in more than 150 films and TV shows, ranging from art house favorites like The Piano to other blockbusters, including The Hunt for Red October. In 2022, Neill was diagnosed with a rare type of blood cancer. While he ultimately recovered, the experience led him to reflect on his life and career.
17: I just wanted to live longer because life's good. And I feel very blessed with the life I've had. It's sort of, I've sort of rambled between things, just sort of muddled along. But most of it's been a great pleasure.
0: His family says he died cancer-free and described his passing as sudden and unexpected. Sam Neill was 78 years old. Still to come on the NewsHour, the death of a Mississippi teen after a July 4th boat trip raises questions. We speak with his family's lawyer. Tamara Keith and Amy Walter weigh in on the legacy of the late Senator Lindsey Graham. And a new book chronicles how Major League Baseball's All-Star Game was born.
18: This is the PBS NewsHour from the David M. Rubenstein Studio at WETA in Washington, headquarters of PBS News.
0: Family members are pressing for answers in the death of 18-year-old Nolan Wells in Mississippi. Wells disappeared during a 4th of July boat trip with a group of high school friends to an island off the Gulf Coast. Wells, who was black, was the only member of the group who did not return to the mainland. His body was found in the water days later. The friends he was traveling with are white. Authorities say there are no signs of foul play and that Wells drowned, though the investigation remains ongoing. His family is seeking an independent autopsy and calling for a full and transparent investigation into the circumstances surrounding his death.
19: I would hope that any parent who, God forbid, would be in our situation, I would hope that you would do the same thing. I would hope that you would ask for any help, receive any help to get answers, because at the end of the day, that's all we want. We just want to know. We just want to know what happened and why our baby didn't come home. Like, that's our biggest thing.
0: We're joined now by the family's attorney, Ben Crump. Mr. Crump, thank you for being with us. What's the latest you've heard from state or local officials about where the investigation stands and what they believe happened to Nolan Wells?
20: The only thing we've heard is what was suggested at the very beginning before any forensics was done, seemed like before any interviews or interrogation of any of the witnesses who were on the boat, and that is they don't believe it's any foul play. They think it was an accidental drowning. That has been the suggestion. And that's very troubling for Christine and Elmore, the parents of Nolan Wells, as many of us in the black community, because we believe that they are trying to sweep this matter under the rug. Especially when you think about the history of the state of Mississippi when it comes to black people being killed in highly questionable situations and nobody ever having any accountability.
0: Local officials said that the friends are cooperating with the investigation. Is that true? And what explanation, if any, have his friends given for leaving the island without him?
20: You know, we don't know the level of cooperation the friends are engaging in because they all have retained attorneys. But what Nolan's family and friends feel like, had the roles been reversed and that these had been three young black men and there was only one young white man and he ended up dead, that the investigation would be much more zealous, that there would be interrogations, they would be separated, they would be held for all kinds of crimes and misdemeanors until somebody started to talk, that they would challenge the narrative that has been presented, and that being that Nolan voluntarily said he's going to stay behind, and his parents and friends outright reject that. They said that is not of Nolan's character or disposition. And had he done so, would he have ever not wanted his cell phone? We're talking about an 18-year-old kid. So many things are troubling and conflict when they listen to these narratives, try to explain why Nolan Wells went out with them on the boat. They all came back alive, and Nolan was washed up on the shore unalive.
0: You shared a photo on social media that appears to show Nolan Wells at a land-based pool party in Jackson County on July 5th. We have the photo there on the screen, and there's a red circle, and he is in one of those red circles. And now, this was a day before he was found dead. How does this photo call the timeline into question?
20: Well, so many people, and that's the thing that gives us hope that we will finally get to the truth of what really happened, because so many young people are talking and they're sharing photographs and they're sharing videos and they're calling our call center and telling us that they were on Horn Island. And so I think the photograph that you're displaying is one that was presented to Nolan's mother and to my office that we shared on social media to simply say that if people have any information about who's in this photograph, when it was taken, where they were located at when they took this photograph, it would be very helpful because there are many things in that photograph that we think can help build to what was the atmosphere on that July 4th weekend.
0: There are certainly at this point more questions than answers. What does his family, what does Nolan Wells' family want the public to understand about him beyond the circumstances of his untimely death?
20: You know, everybody, not just his mother and father, but everybody who's talked about Nolan Wells talks about what an angel of a person he was, how he was this gifted college football player, student athlete, how he was so considerate during school that he would always try to help people no matter who they were. They said Nolan's smile would just brighten a room. They talked about how Nolan was a person who was responsible. So that's why they dispute him saying, I'm just going to stay on the island. And when you think about the conflict and the statements between the young lady he was talking to, who said he told her that he was going to get back into the boat with the boys. And then the boys said that Nolan said he was going to stay and talk with her. Obviously, the statements conflict with one another. And that's one of many contradictions and conflicts that are glaring in this case. And so we're just trying to ferociously search for the truth.
0: Attorney Ben Crump, thank you for joining us this evening. We appreciate it.
20: Thank you.

0: For more on Senator Lindsey Graham's impact and what his passing means for South Carolina and the Senate, we're joined now by our Politics Monday duo, Amy Walter of the Cook Political Report with Amy Walter and Tamara Keith of NPR. It's good to see you both.
1: Hello, it's good to be here.
0: So Lindsey Graham held the South Carolina Senate seat for some 25 years. Strom Thurmond before him held it for nearly half a century. To what degree does Graham's death mark a real generational turning point for South Carolina politics?
2: Yes, and he was a generational turning point when he was elected in 2002, not just to represent South Carolina after the Senator Thurmond passed, but, you know, this was still a state that was transitioning from one that was a Democratic state into one that was going to become a Republican stronghold. So he was on the front end of that when he was elected in 1994 to the House. And then during his tenure, especially in these last 10 years, he really served as a bridge between the two wings of the Republican Party, between the Trump wing and the sort of traditional wing. I think when people saw the rift between Senator McCain and Donald Trump in Donald Trump's first term, the assumption was that Lindsey Graham was going to fall into that same camp, right? These were both interventionists. They had a very strong belief about the role of America's military and strategic role in the world, and that Graham would join with McCain and being sort of horrified at the direction that the president was taking the party and potentially the country. But instead, what Lindsey Graham saw was an opportunity. And you could make the argument that in some ways he was able to actually make that case, especially on the issue of Ukraine, which without his voice, it's unclear if this administration would have continued to push money and aid to Ukraine. So I think what his passing suggests is he's one of the last of the generation of Republicans left in Congress that were there in an era before Donald Trump.
0: And now at this point, Tam, there will be a temporary successor, and then there'll be an election, as Lisa walked us through the process. Given Trump's dominance over the Republican Party and South Carolina politics in particular, I think the real question now is not will Graham's successor align with Trump, but what kind of Trump-aligned Republican emerges from this race?
1: Yeah, and I think the answer is whoever it is going to be a reliable vote for Donald Trump and his agenda. Lindsey Graham has been a reliable vote for President Trump, and President Trump has a lot of sway when it comes to determining who wins Republican primaries. Though I will note that in the governor's race in South Carolina, there was a runoff. The candidate that President Trump had initially endorsed was looking like she was losing, so he went and endorsed both of them. So sometimes his power in primaries is more based on his ability to read the room.
2: Yeah, but I would absolutely expect that the president's going to weigh in on who the successor will be. It's not just going to play out in sort of an open environment.
1: He weighed in on who the temporary successor
2: would be.
0: That's right. That's right. Well, look, after a month of uncertainty about Mitch McConnell's health, the Kentucky senator said Sunday that another fall had sent him to the hospital. His office issued a statement, and there was this photo of him sitting alongside his wife, the former transportation secretary, with what appears to be the Sunday edition of the Washington Post. How should politicians balance a legitimate right to medical privacy with the public's right to know whether they're capable of doing the job?
1: Yeah, so there is no law that says that politicians have to disclose their health issues. That is also true for the president of the United States, and there's been a lot of focus on that, but that's true in the Senate and the House as well. And we just had a House member who was gone for 4 months, without any explanation until he was back. While there isn't a legal obligation, I think arguably there is a moral obligation. You're there to represent your voters, and if they don't know where you are, that's pretty significant. And there's another thing here. These are public figures. They in some ways surrender their right to be private citizens when they become public figures representing the public.
0: Amy.
2: Yeah, it feels a little bit like the argument would be similar to one you would make at your own place of business. If you just disappeared, Jeff, for 3 months and didn't tell anybody why you were gone.
0: I hope somebody would ask a couple
2: of
0: questions.
2: We would be very worried. But we would also hope that you told someone, maybe in HR, what was going on. Now, HR shouldn't tell everybody in the office what exactly is happening. But you should at least be transparent. And I think that's where people get really frustrated. It's not so much that, oh my gosh, somebody is taking time and spending it in the hospital and not telling us exactly what's going on with them physically. It's that we didn't get any reason to understand that you were gone in the first place. And that, I think, it becomes a bigger challenge.
1: And it foments conspiracy theories, which we have 100%. Seen in spades, both with McConnell and then with Lindsey Graham. I think it is notable how quickly his office put out word of the reason, the cause of his death, for this very reason. Because in the absence of information, when there's a vacuum in this current political climate, things really spin up quickly. Yeah.
0: We've got a couple of minutes left. You were in Maine this past weekend covering the Maine Senate race. We've covered the Graham-Platner implosion a lot on this program this past week. What were Democrats in Maine telling you?
1: I got a lot from Democrats in Maine, very mixed feelings, mixed. Some of them are mad at the Democratic establishment for the fact that Graham-Platner is out of the race. Many of them are worried that this process may not lead to a candidate who can sort of recapture that energy or keep that momentum going. But others remain optimistic that somehow this wasn't about one man. It was about a movement and about progressive policies and about shaking things up. I think that we'll know in the next 2 weeks whether the state Democratic Party process is open and transparent enough to end exciting enough to get voters motivated in Maine.
0: You just answered the question I was going to put to
2: about,
0: Amy.
2: About,
0: I was
2: are gonna, they motivated?
0: Well, I was going to ask if Democrats are hampered by all of this, or is there time to reset?
2: I think there is. I mean, I think there's been so much focus on Platner and this idea of building a movement that we've moved away from the central issue here for the 2026 midterm elections, which is Democrats are fired up. They've been showing up in all kinds of states to show up and vote, really as a rebuke of Donald Trump. Maine is a blue state. It is even bluer now in an anti-Trump moment that we're living through. They don't need a movement. They need people to focus this election less about making the conversation less about Platner and much more about Trump.
0: Amy Walter, Tamara Keith, thanks as always.
1: You're welcome.
0: Thirty-one states are now reporting cases of a parasitic intestinal disease that is making life miserable for those who contract it. And while the U.S. has seen outbreaks of cyclosporiasis in the past, the some 4,000 reported cases this summer are much higher than normal and raising real concerns about the illness. William Brangham has more on what you need to know.
3: Right now, officials can't pinpoint the exact source or sources of this outbreak. It's a food or waterborne disease caused by a parasite, Cyclospora, and pinpointing precisely where it's coming from is a challenge. Michigan is bearing the brunt with more than 2,600 reported cases, including 44 that have landed people in the hospital. Joining us to explain what all this means and how to stay healthy is Dr. Omer Awan. He's at the University of Maryland School of Medicine. Dr. Awan, thank you so much for being here. To start off with, if I were to ingest this parasite, how do I know that I've got it? What are the symptoms people should look out for?
4: Well, the typical symptoms, William, are things like nausea, fatigue, bloating, and of course, explosive watery diarrhea. And that's the symptom that's been getting a lot of attention because this is really different because most stomach bugs, usually the watery diarrhea lasts about 2 or 3 days. With the cases of cyclosporiasis, the diarrhea can last weeks, if not months. And that's what makes this so problematic. And if you have diarrhea for more than perhaps 2 or 3 days, you should really talk to your doctor, get tested, and get treated so that you can feel better.
3: And I understand that the incubation period for the parasite's eggs, once they're in your body, it can take days or even a week or more for you to start showing symptoms, which seems like it makes it very difficult to identify what thing it was that you ate or drank that caused the problem.
4: That's exactly right. The incubation period can be anywhere from 2 days to 14 days. So that's 2 weeks. So many of us don't really remember what we ate 2 weeks ago. I mean, I can't even remember what I ate 2 weeks ago. So it's very problematic and it makes it challenging to really know and track down what's causing these cases. And that's exactly why the CDC and the United States don't know exactly what the source is for all these thousands of cases, because we don't know exactly what food, what produce, or what brand is leading to all these cases that we're seeing here currently in the United States.
3: I mean, as we've mentioned, this is not a new bug. We've seen outbreaks of this before, but this one seems particularly large. Do you have a sense as to why this one's so big?
4: Well, one of the reasons is exactly what we just stated, William, that we don't know what the source is. We don't know what the exact produce is or the brand of the produce. Now, historically, most cases have been related to contaminated food from produce, things like lettuce, cilantro, basil, raspberries even, but we haven't pinned that down. And because we haven't pinned it down, that means that these cases are likely to disseminate. People are still eating the contaminated food that's leading to so many cases. The other is the incubation period that we talked about. Because the incubation period can be 2 weeks, even if we were to stop and contain the source today, there would still be increased cases a week from now, 2 weeks from now, because of this incubation period. And then finally, what I would say is that this usually peaks in the summer. Cyclospirosis usually thrives on heat and humidity. And we typically see a lot of cases from May to August. Certainly not the magnitude that we're seeing currently, but we do see cases in these summer months.
3: Some critics have pointed out that CDC last year stepped back from some of its foodborne sort of poison pathogen surveillance. Is that contributing to this problem at all or not?
4: I would say absolutely it is, William, for a couple of reasons. One is, remember that the HHS and the federal government laid off a lot of CDC employees. Many of them were the very employees that would track these particular outbreaks. And the other is that from July of 2025 last year, the CDC has no longer required reporting cyclosporiasis. It's become optional to report this to the CDC's Foodborne Disease Active Surveillance Network. So this is precisely why we don't have a good handle of exactly the number of cases. If you remember, the CDC has reported less than 1,000 cases, but we know that there are more than 3,000 or 4,000 cases. I mean, there are more than 2,600 cases in Michigan alone. So the states have more of an accurate representation than actually even the federal government, the CDC. So these two reasons are really the main reasons why our response outbreak has really been hampered for cyclosporiasis.
3: You mentioned that people should go see their doctor if they have these symptoms. We should say this is not a fatal illness, and there is an antibiotic treatment for it. But what kinds of things should people do to try to protect themselves?
4: The good news is that there are treatments available. You typically take an antibiotic known as Bactrim for about 7 to 10 days. Overwhelmingly, most people feel much better. Their symptoms resolve with maybe a week treatment of antibiotics. There's a lot of common sense tactics that people can use. One, of course, is just washing your hands for 20 seconds, making sure that we wash produce with running water, making sure you really scrub that produce, refrigerating produce as soon as you get back from the grocery store. But ultimately, the only way you can really eliminate cyclosporiasis is by cooking it at a temperature of 158 degrees Fahrenheit. If you do that, you eliminate it. But just by doing those simple common sense measures, you can significantly reduce your chances of getting cyclosporiasis.
3: Dr. Omar Awan of the University of Maryland Medical School, thank you so much for being here.
4: My pleasure. Thanks, William.
0: Tomorrow's Baseball's Best will showcase their talents on the field in Philadelphia during Major League Baseball.

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1: About Tim Murnane, he was a player first, but then he was quite a renowned sports writer in his time, right?
2: He certainly was. He became essentially the godfather of the early baseball era, the conscience of the game, arguing for rule changes and strong character development, somebody who felt that baseball was much more than a sport. It was a place where we could develop a nation and the civic infrastructure needed to support a pastime.
1: And he did this as a sports writer for the Boston Globe.
2: Yes, he wrote as a sports writer for 30 years at the Boston Globe. He also wrote several books, including a book that he wrote, released several editions of, called How to Play Baseball, in which he would teach people not only the mechanics of the game and strategy, but also lessons on life. And so he became this beloved figure, not only in the greater Boston area, but around the country, because his column would often be syndicated. And he was a respected voice who had been connected to the game from its very birth all the way till his death in 1917.
1: So he passes away from a heart attack, I understand, and the idea was to honor him and also, importantly, raise money for his family. The Stars came out for this game, but it sounds a very unusual way. They came on their own time and on their own dime.
2: They did. Murnane died of a heart attack at 65. He had gotten married a second time and had young kids later in life, and he had very little money when he died. And baseball felt that given all he had done for the game, that it would be an opportunity to pay it forward and back to him by creating a memorial fund. So they scheduled this game at Fenway Park. And what's truly magical about it is that the rest of the league, both American and National Leagues, played on that day, but their best players left the teams, missed their games, and on their own dime took overnight trains to be in Boston so they could pay homage to this godfather and create a situation where they could raise money for his family.
1: So set the scene a little. Where is 1917, World War One has begun. What is the place of baseball in the culture at this moment?
2: In 1917, in April of that year, Woodrow Wilson asks Congress to declare war. And there's a very serious question about whether baseball should go on at all, because given the importance of what was happening overseas and young men being shipped to fight, but they ultimately kept playing. And so baseball became not only a reminder of what the country had been before the war, but a sense, a place of continuity, a place where people could still feel that life was somewhat normal. And that's what people celebrated on Murnane Day. Despite the war that was going on, there was a chance for people to come together, to gather in public and combine spectacle and civic obligation in a fresh way that synthesized earlier benefit games and created a truly special skills competition that preceded a game in which the Boston Red Sox, who were the defending champions with Babe Ruth on the mound, playing against this galaxy of all-stars.
1: So you mentioned the skills competition. So this event had some things around it that feel very familiar even today, like a hitting competition and a race around the bases, I gather. So other celebrities attended.
2: Certainly. So Babe Ruth, surprise, won the home run derby. It was a fungo hitting contest. They had most accurate throw, race around the bases, longest throw, as you described. Incredible entertainment before the game. Huge celebrities of the day came, including the great Will Rogers, who, if you can believe it, rode a horse literally on the field at Fenway Park with a big rope in his arms, literally lassoing the players, and to great comic relief. Fanny Bryce of the Ziegfeld Follies was selling programs, conveniently forgetting to give change to customers so she could swell the coffers of the Memorial Fund. John L. Sullivan, the great heavyweight boxing champ, was coaching first base in his pugilistic pose, pretending to fight every runner that got on base. So it was really a who's who of that era with all members of Congress and mayors and business leaders. It was just a tremendous tribute, not only to what Murnane had done in terms of his contributions to the game, but the values that he imparted in the community broader than baseball.
1: So the official All-Star game, as we've come to know, it didn't start till much later. In what ways do you say that this game sort of laid a foundation for what that became?
2: No question, it laid a foundation. The first game, as you said, was years later. It was in 1933 in Chicago. The only reason that it came about was because the Chicago Tribune, in connection with the city hosting the World Fair, wanted to do something to liven people's lives up a little bit, given that the Depression was everywhere. And so they said, let's bring the best and the brightest baseball players that we can find. And a lot of those players had been certainly alive, and many of them had participated even in the first game, including Babe Ruth. And Ruth hit a home run in the first official All-Star game. So you can draw a direct line between those two. And of course, when we think about the modern skills contest with the home run derby the night before the All-Star game, that traces its origin to a day like this.

0: that popularized it.
1: You know, clearly the game has changed, the culture has changed. What lessons do you think there might be for us today from what happened in 1917? Why did you want to write a book that we could learn about it?
0: I wrote this book because I think it's important to remember times where we really come together as a community. We live in a very divided nation, and the opportunity to recognize our common humanity and to pay tribute to somebody who had done something for everybody else, I think really resonates in any time and place. And for me, what especially inspired me was this idea that for a few hours, people could put aside whatever was going on in their lives and agree that for a little while, they were going to care about the same thing in the same place. And of course, we still go to games, and there are people who are incredibly generous and philanthropic and compassionate, but there is something special about doing so in that era without all the technological disruptions and the chance for people to pay it forward. Fathers and mothers bringing children, watching them buy programs for a good cause. This was a time when people gathered and revealed something not only about our pastime, but about who we are as Americans. And it's always worthwhile to remember that.
1: All right. The book is One Day in September, Baseball, Brotherhood, and the Birth of the All-Star Game. Scott Reich, thank you very much.
0: Thank you.
2: And that's the NewsHour for tonight. I'm Jeff Bennett. For all of us here at the PBS NewsHour, thanks for spending part of your evening with us.
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7: Crispus Attucks, who had freed himself, gave his life to free his country. Penelope Barker and the Edenton Tea Party publicly pledged not to tolerate the intolerable acts. Polly Cooper of the Oneida Nation strengthened a crucial alliance by sustaining the Continental Army. Chaim Soliman financed the last battle, winning the war for independence. Ordinary people joining together to create a nation. Keep the spirit of patriotism alive.
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3: And the Boston Speaker Series, announcing its upcoming season at Symphony Hall for 7 evenings, featuring Pete Buttigieg, former UK Prime Minister Boris Johnson, historian Doris Kearns Goodwin, and financial journalist Andrew Ross Sorkin. 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
4: The U.S. and Iran slide back into fighting.
5: For the Iranians, they see this as something that was always going to be inevitable.
4: I'm Carolyn Beeler.
6: And I'm Marco Werman. In Venezuela, it's now a search for bodies in the rubble.
4: Grieving families ask why so many buildings collapsed in last month's earthquakes.
6: Plus, Typhoon Bavi wreaks havoc across Asia in what could be a very long storm season.
7: There could be typhoons in the West Pacific all the way up through December.
4: Meanwhile, in southern Europe, fire is being fueled by unrelenting heat.
8: And these are obviously shocking changes in temperature.
6: Plus, why leaving India doesn't necessarily mean leaving the caste system.
4: That is all ahead today on The World.
1: Live from NPR News in Washington, I'm Libby Casey. U.S. Central Command has confirmed it will resume a naval blockade of Iran tomorrow. NPR's Quill Lawrence reports it would be the latest act of war to undermine the ceasefire between the two countries.
9: CENTCOM announced it will enforce President Trump's order of a maritime blockade on all traffic entering and exiting Iranian ports and coastal areas. The U.S. military will protect ship traffic passing through the Strait of Hormuz that doesn't violate the blockade. But the president posted on social media that the U.S. would begin charging a 20% fee on cargo that it protects. Tit-for-tat strikes by the U.S. on Iranian targets and by Iran on U.S. Gulf allies have intensified, and the president has alternately said the ceasefire is over, but then said that negotiations continue for a lasting peace deal. Before the U.S. and Israel attacked Iran in February, tanker traffic moved freely through the strait, supplying 20% of the world's oil and other important commodities. Quill Lawrence, NPR News.
1: An officer with Immigration and Customs Enforcement shot and killed a man in Maine today. Immigrants' rights groups have identified the man shot as a 26-year-old native of Colombia. He was not the target of the warrant that ICE was trying to serve, according to the Office of Independent Maine Senator Angus King. Maine Public's Ari Snyder says local reaction in the small city of Biddeford has been swift.
10: Protesters gathered across the street from Republican Senator Susan Collins's office. Among their chants was that they want no more funding for ICE. Collins said in a written statement that, quote, the shooting in Biddeford requires a full and impartial investigation of what happened.
1: The Department of Homeland Security released a statement saying that an ICE officer discharged his weapon, quote, fearing for public safety, when the man's vehicle attempted to flee the scene of an ICE stop. It's the second time in a week that ICE agents have used deadly force after a shooting last Tuesday in Houston, Texas. Dozens of states, led by California, are suing to stop the merger of Hollywood giants Paramount and Warner Brothers Discovery. NPR's David Folkenflik reports the states worry the deal would stifle competition between film studios and news outlets.
11: California Attorney General Rob Bonta says a union of Paramount and Warner would lead to higher prices, lower quality, and less content for film and television. The $111 billion deal would bring together the company's movie studios, streamers Paramount Plus and HBO Max, news outlets CBS News and CNN, and other household names. Oracle co-founder and Trump ally Larry Ellison is largely bankrolling the bid. The U.S. Justice Department has decided not to fight it, but in a press release, Bonta says California and the other states are fighting for free and fair, not rigged markets. He says America has no kings in government or its economy. David Folk.